This is a practicum. I know a lot of people are very concerned about not being prepared to answer their questions. Now, before we get into these difficult questions, there are some things that you need to know. First, these questions are rare. And so these questions are not asked in every study. In fact, in most studies. So although we're going to be dealing with 10 difficult questions, I want you to understand that they are rarely asked. I'm just doing this so you'll be more comfortable. I want to give you some experiences that we have had in the past to deal with some of these issues that we're afraid to deal with at times. In fact, sometimes we're hiding behind the table because we don't want them to ask these questions. But the Bible has equipped us thoroughly to deal with these matters. And so let's apply the model together. I want to introduce to you Miss Callie Hudson. Callie Hudson began attending the congregation where I preached several years ago. She was attending because of a relationship that she had with one of our members, Clifton Hackett. Callie was not a member of the Lord's Church. Her religious background was from the Baptist persuasion. But Callie came very faithfully. In fact, I noticed when Clifton was sick, Callie still came. There were times Callie would come by herself and sit with Clifton's family. I could tell that Callie was learning the truth, the gospel. She was receiving it. She was eager to study the scriptures. She often had an open Bible and a smile, and she would soak up what the passages were saying. I talked to Clifton a few times about Callie. Clifton assured me, "I'm trying to teach Callie the gospel. I was praying for Callie." And then something occurred that was tragic in Callie's life. Something that no child wants to experience. Callie lost her father prematurely. He passed away. And due to that death, I realized there were some obstacles that were going to take place in Callie's conversion. Because Callie's father, he was not a member of the Lord's Church. He came from the Baptist persuasion. So understanding this, I thought it would be best to wait just a little while and let time pass before we moved into a Bible study. Clifton and I talked about his relationship with Callie. He was trying to teach her the gospel, but he realized that there was an obstacle, a roadblock, maybe a question that we were afraid that was going to be asked. The question is, what about my father? It's a question that many people have been asked through the years. You see, my mother's deceased in this other religion. What's going to happen to her? During this study, I knew this question was going to come up. I continued to talk to Clifton about it, and we prayed. Then I asked Clifton if it was time, if it was okay, if we were to invite them over to our house to talk more about the Lord's Church. Callie agreed. She really wanted to know more. So we sat around the kitchen table. We ate a dessert together. Callie and Clifton and myself and my wife, Nicole, we studied the scriptures. We used, once again, back to the Bible, book number one. And we began going through the questions. Callie knew most of the answers without even reading the passage. You see, she had been attending the Lord's Church now for some period of time. And she was investigating the scriptures during all of those sessions. Callie was eager to receive the truth. In fact, she loved the truth. After book number one, I asked Callie, "Do you have any questions?" She says, "Not really. Most everything you said in this particular study, I've learned already." Callie, would you like to have a second study? And she was. And so we moved into the second study right there in our home. We went through book number two. Now, Clifton and I were talking just a little bit about these studies, and he let me know that she was enjoying them. And they were also talking about the things that they were learning together. Book number two is about the church. And so we talked about the organization of the church, the name of the church, the worship of the church. And once again, she readily and she willingly received these answers. Callie had no problem with the truth of the scripture, even when it varied from what she had been taught or she'd observed in the Baptist church. Once again, the study finished. Callie, with a smile, said that everything that she had learned made a lot of sense, and she really didn't have a lot of questions. She accepted the truth as the scriptures presented. But then there's coming book three. Prior to the study of book three, I called Clifton and I said, "Clifton, I want you to understand something about book three. This is going to be a very difficult study for Callie. It's going to require some changes in her life.

and let people know that they're not going to travel by themselves. But there's another thing I wanted Clifton to hear very carefully. I said, Clifton, please don't apologize for the truth. I realize this is going to be hard on Callie, but don't apologize for the truth. Clifton agreed, and we began going forward praying about the third study. The third study actually took place in my office. We sat around our table, and we began. Once again, Callie had no problem accepting the truth. Even the truths about baptism, Callie could see what the Bible was saying. She was beginning to apply it. And she was beginning to understand she was lost, that what she had been taught about salvation was not true. She couldn't harmonize it with the scriptures. Then she began to make the applications. I knew the application was coming about her family because she stopped talking. Her eyes swelled with tears. And I realized at that point, Callie was thinking about her father. It pained me to watch her go through this experience. And so I said, Callie, I don't want you to have to say another word if you don't want to say anything. Would you allow me to express what I think you're thinking about? And I said, Callie, are you concerned about your father? And she kind of nodded her head. I said, Callie, would you allow me to help you walk through this process? And she nodded her head. And this is what we did together. I asked Callie about her dad. I said, Callie, I understand your dad was a good man. And she smiled and she shook her head. And I understand that your dad was a very sincere man. He was a religious man. He was an honest man, a truthful man. And she smiled. She nodded her head. I asked her this. Callie, had anybody ever taught your dad the things that you've learned here? She said, I don't think so. If your dad knew what you knew right now, being an honest and sincere religious person, if he knew the truth, do you think he would obey it? And what would he want you to do? Callie smiled, and she said, he would want me to do the right thing. Callie, we're here to help you do the right thing, and we believe that's what your father would want. This is not an easy process to walk through, but understanding that honest people, they want to obey the truth, and they love the truth. And so we were walking through this with her together. I could see Callie start to smile, and the tears started to dry up. But there was another question coming from Callie that I wasn't quite prepared for. You see, Callie's brother had been attending with her also. And Callie's mother, she's still living, and she loves her mother. And Callie said, you know, I'm not quite ready to obey the gospel just yet. I want to do it with my brother and my mother. I want to teach them what I've learned. You know, I commend those who, when they learn the truth, they want to teach others about the truth. There's nothing better to an instructor, a teacher, a Christian's ear than those words. But we know that when we learn the truth, there's an urgency to obey the truth. You see, a person's soul's at stake. The scripture says today is the day of salvation. And so we don't need to delay the truth at any time. And I didn't know how quite to convey this to Callie, but here's along the lines of the things that were said. I said, Callie, if you want your brother to obey the gospel, if you want your mother to obey the gospel, I want you to understand that rarely is a family member going to walk down a path that you've not walked down. They're not going to obey what you won't obey. The best way to teach them the gospel is to show them the gospel in the way you live. By the example you set in gospel obedience, by being baptized for the remission of your sins, by being just a Christian, a member of the Lord's church, by worshiping and living faithfully, they're going to see a difference in your life. That's the best way to help them become Christians. They're not going to go where you have not gone. Callie again smiled and agreed, and she knew that that day, that was the day she needed to obey the gospel. It was a wonderful afternoon, because there it is, she became a Christian. But her journey wasn't finished. Even after the baptism and all the joy she experienced, see, her family members, they didn't quite understand the decision that Callie made. And sometimes family members become angry and upset with decisions that we make. They don't understand why we switched. This was the case with Callie's mother. She did not understand the decision that she made. She did not understand why Callie had switched, as she saw it, from being a Baptist to being a member of the Lord's church, just being a Christian. And so she said some things to Callie that really hurt her.
Kelly talked to Clifton about it, and Clifton talked to me about it.

here's how we handle this. Dear friends, when you're being hurt by someone else, when people are challenging your faith, especially for new converts, this is when the Lord's church needs to put their arms around the prospect, the new Christian, and to love them. And so I challenged, I called, in fact, several of the members, one of which was one of our elders who lived nearby, and I told them what was going on. He invited them over to spend some time in his home. Here's what we wanted to do. We wanted to show Callie that we were not going to forsake her and that we loved her. I told Callie these words. Someday, your mother and your brother, they may obey the gospel. In fact, I believe they probably will, but not today. Probably not next week. It's going to take some time. It may take several years. But if you'll be faithful and you'll trust God, someday you may lead your family to Christ. The best way to lead family members and friends to Christ is for us to be faithful in the example that we live. She agreed with that. Things have gotten better for her. We continue to pray and move forward. It's a wonderful experience to watch people obey the gospel of Christ. But you know, let me talk about another experience, religious experiences. Let's go back to Jackie and Sheila Birdwell and their conversion. As we were discussing salvation, Sheila often wanted to tell me about her salvation. They call it a religious experience. It's something that happens in their life whereby they believe that they've been saved. It's confirmation of salvation. Sometimes it's a voice in the night. Sometimes it's a dream or a vision, or perhaps some type of overcoming a traumatic experience. But in this particular experience, they call it a religious experience, they believe they've been saved, and they want to testify about it. They want to take it before the church and tell others about how God has worked in their life. Sheila was very excited to tell me about her religious experiences. Dear friends, she was convicted in these experiences. She truly believed every word she spoke to me, that those things had happened in her life. I wasn't about to question those things. You know, in the past, the mistake that I was making is I would challenge these things. I would tell them, you know, God's not coming to you in a dream or a vision. You know, that's not how God works. In fact, my friends, I was doing more harm than good. The best way to handle people's stories about their religious experience is to use the model that we established in our previous lessons. It is to delay and not debate. Don't question their sincerity. Don't question their honesty. They may truly believe these things. Let the word of God do the teaching. Remember Psalm 19:7, that it is by thy precepts, it's by the word of God, the conversions happen. And so I wasn't about to try to use my gift of words or my personal persuasion to help her come to the truth. I wanted to let the scriptures give her the truth. So I delayed, and I allowed her to read the scriptures for herself. When she read those scriptures about salvation, she accepted them. The word of God was building faith. It was working in her life. Let's look at another question. What if they are living together? There's something that I want you to know about Evan and Amy. It's Evan and Amy Birdwell today, but when we talked about them in the previous lessons, it was Evan Birdwell and Amy Sadler. Here's what you don't know about this couple. When we met them, when we were studying with them, they were living together. I knew they were living together. How do you handle those who are living together, but they're not married? Here's what you don't do. When you first meet them, you don't need to tell them, now you shouldn't be doing that. Dear friends, because they would be making that decision based upon your words and not the scripture. So faith cometh by hearing, and hearing by the word of God, Romans 10:17. We need to allow faith to build in their heart, roots of faith to be established, because they're going to have to make some changes in their life. Those changes need to take place because of the book, not because of me, or not because of you. And so we began and we went through all the books. Now, when we got to book 3, there's a couple of things I want to point out. In book 3 of Back to the Bible, there is
our questions about sin. In some of those verses, there's a list of sins. When we got to the sin of fornication, I spent some extra time on it. I talked about how God requires marriage before intimacy. I emphasized that point. Then when we came to the conditions of salvation, I was concerned because I knew in their condition they could not be baptized. So we spent a lot of time on repentance. Now, I had to in some way help them understand that you cannot become a Christian and live together. So here's what we decided to do. I did what we sometimes refer to as a third-party Bible study. I stopped at repentance, and I said, Evan and Amy, can I share with you a story of another conversion? The family I wanted to talk about was Terry and Marlena Starks that we met years ago. He was an assistant soccer coach, and we spoke about him in a previous lesson. He was living with his girlfriend then, Marlena. I talked about how we taught them the gospel. I talked about how they were baptized into Christ. And then the next day, she stayed at our house. He went home, and we married them. They repented, because repentance requires a change of life, and that you cannot be baptized if you're not willing to change your life. Did you know that after we had that discussion, the study ended? It ended really at my prompting. I was not going to go on because I did not want to see that they thought they could be baptized without repentance. And they decided, as things were getting late, to go on home. They already knew they needed to be baptized. But repentance really was the key to their conversion. Several days passed as they were contemplating their salvation. I received a call from Amy. It went something like this. Preacher, she said, Rob, she said, I just can't live like this anymore. I'm packing my things right now. I'm moving out. I'm going to live with my grandmother. It was the best words that I could have heard. She was repenting. She understood that in order to become a Christian, she had to make a change in her life. And she said, Rob, I want to become a Christian, and Evan wants to become a Christian. Can we meet you at the church building? What a wonderful event that was when they were baptized into Christ. Can I give you another example? This example is about marriage, divorce, and remarriage. You know, a lot of us are very fearful about this issue because we understand that repentance from this particular situation, if it's not an authorized marriage, is very, very difficult. But such was the case when I met Sharon and Jimmy Fisher. You see, in the very beginning, before we even started Bible studies, when we were just developing relationships together, sitting in the living room of our home, they'd mentioned that Sharon had been married before. I can tell you, when I hear words like that with potential prospects, there's a deep and sinking feeling in my throat and down into my heart and stomach, because I'm just hoping and praying that their marriage is right. But what happens if it's not? Can I give you some suggestions of how to deal with this topic? First, it's not the thing that you need to deal with right off the bat. If I were to start probing into their marriage, and let's say I found their marriage was unscriptural, there's no basis for them to change and correct it. They have little faith. They haven't studied the scriptures. And so in order for change to be made in repentance, there needs to be faith in the heart. Remember, faith comes by hearing, and hearing by the word of God. They're just not able to take it just yet. So I'm going to develop faith by studying with them the word of God, an organized Bible study. The more we study about the cross, the gospel, and about Jesus and his love, the more we study about the truth, the deeper impact it's going to make in their life. And I realize that having that discussion at the beginning creates an atmosphere and a condition that they're just not ready to deal with. So I wait to book three after a lot of time has been invested. Once again, when we get to book three and we deal with sin, we talk about adultery. Now, it is here, because of this situation, I added a passage. I go to Matthew 19, and we look at verses 2 through 9, and we talk about God's requirements for marriage, divorce, and remarriage. That God is the only one that can make marriage. And that God, number two, always makes marriage within his natural law. And number three, only God can dissolve a marriage. And number four, only God dissolves marriage within his law. Of course, that exception is the if and only if clause of verse 9.
except it be for fornication. Unless it's fornication, we discussed that. And here's the question that I asked Jimmy and Sharon. Jimmy and Sharon, do you understand Matthew 19, verses 2 through 9? They said they did. Does your marriage comply with what you've read in Matthew chapter 19? They said it was. That was the end of our discussion. As long as our marriage was in harmony with Matthew chapter 19, it's not my job to be a private investigator and dig into their past and find every detail. I trust their honesty. If they say it's right, then I'm going to accept that it's right. I was so grateful for it being right, because we know how difficult it might be if it was wrong. The repentance and the changes that would have been required would have been very difficult. But yes, we need to deal with marriage, divorce, and remarriage, but we don't need to deal with it until they're ready, until faith has been established. Let's look at another question that you might receive in a Bible study. Questions about the end times are very popular. During our study with Jackie and Sheila Birdwell, she asked me in the very first study, tell me about the end times. Is there going to be a 1,000-year reign with Christ? Is there going to be a battle of Armageddon? What about the book of Revelation? Tell me about what happens when we die. Hades? Is there a waiting place? Paradise and torment? Abraham's bosom? May I direct your attention to Matthew 28, 19, and 20? We're going to take note of three words in this passage. Jesus said in the Great Commission, go ye therefore and teach all nations. Would you underline that word teach in your Bible? The word teach means exactly what you think it means. To instruct, to help them learn, that there needs to be teaching that precedes baptism. But you don't have to teach them everything. You need to teach them what they need to know to become a Christian and to be faithful to God. Go ye therefore and teach all nations. Then notice the second word we're going to underline, baptizing. Baptizing, this is going to follow the teaching because it's required in order to be saved. It's the final step in order for a person to get into Christ. It is the step that puts them into Christ. Baptizing them in the name of the Father and of the Son and of the Holy Spirit. Teaching them to observe all things whatsoever I've commanded you, and lo, I'm with you always, even to the end of the world. Did you see the word teaching again? It's used twice. The word teach, then teaching. So here's the order. You teach, you baptize, and you do some more teaching. You see, a person doesn't have to understand all there is to know about the end times and certainly the book of Revelation to be saved. So once again, I'm going to encourage you to use the term delay, don't debate. Don't delay or delay the question. Don't debate the issue. Don't chase the rabbit. Don't stop the Bible study. Keep yourself in line with the study, because back to the Bible is laying out things necessary to go to heaven. Did you know that when Jimmy and Sharon Fisher were baptized, they didn't really understand the end times? There were many questions that they had about premillennialism. They didn't really understand the nature or the concept of the kingdom. They didn't understand the nature and the concept of Jesus coming again. They had read some of these books that had been printed where error was taught about the 1,000-year reign of Christ and Armageddon. And so we had an opportunity after they became Christians to teach them in a new converts class and continually through personal Bible studies. So the studies don't stop when a person is baptized. Any good congregation needs to have an ongoing new converts class, and the instructor or the teacher who taught them needs to keep teaching them. Don't ever stop teaching about the gospel. Let's look at another question together. What about the sinner's prayer? On a rare occasion, after reading all the scriptures about salvation, someone will still come back to the sinner's prayer because they've been taught, if you say this prayer, you'll be saved. How do you deal with this particular issue? Now, here's a passage that you might want to write down. I use Acts 9, verse 11. This is one of the three recorded conversions of Saul of Tarsus. In this particular passage, it says, and the Lord said unto him, arise, go into the street which is called Straight, inquire in the house of Judas for one called Saul of Tarsus, for behold, he prayeth. Would you underline that word prayeth? You see, he was in a prayer posture. Why was he praying? Well, if you remember the account, he'd been
struck blind. Remember, the Lord had called out to him on the way. And so he was praying. There's no doubt he was praying to be saved, for his vision to be restored. He learned that he'd been persecuting the Son of the living God. Now, from Acts 9, verse 11, go to Acts 22, 16. This is the second account of the same conversion with just a little bit more detail. Now, I want you to notice the words that are used here by Luke in Acts 22, 16. And now why tarriest thou? Arise and be baptized, and wash away thy sins, calling on the name of the Lord. Why did Ananias tell Paul to arise? Well, because he was praying. Remember Acts 9 and 11? He was down there praying. He was told to arise because prayer wasn't going to save this man. There was no formula of words that could be used to save this man. What was he told to do? He was told to be baptized, because salvation comes after baptism. Then he could call on the name of the Lord. This is how he called on the name of the Lord. And so there is no example of a sinner's prayer anywhere in the scriptures. Friends, sinners don't have a prayer. The only way for a sinner to become a Christian is for them to obey the gospel of Jesus Christ. Let's look at another question together. Sometimes there will be those who will tell us when we read Mark 16, 16, he that believeth and is baptized shall be saved, and he that believeth not shall be condemned. They'll stop us, and they'll say something like this. It doesn't say, and not be baptized. I recognize it doesn't say this. They will use this as a reason why they're not going to be baptized. I want to address your attention to the screen momentarily as we look at this broken down, and we're going to substitute just a few words. Let's look at the substitution. He that eats and digests shall be saved. Now, you notice I substituted two words. I didn't change the sentence structure. I said, he that eats and digests shall be saved, and he that eats not shall be condemned. Now, take your time, analyze this passage, and notice once again, grammatically, the sentence structure is identical to the verse, and we just substituted some words so it won't be so emotional. When people talk about baptism, sometimes they get emotional and they stop thinking rationally. So we're just going to talk about something that we do every day, eating. That's not as emotional about salvation. So notice in the second part of this two-part sentence, he that eats not shall be condemned. Let's notice that I did not say he that eats not and does not digest. May I ask you why I didn't write it like that? Well, you would answer in a very obvious way. There's no way a person can digest if they don't eat. So grammatically, you don't have to say that, and you would be exactly right. But did you realize the same applies to he that believeth and is baptized shall be saved, and he that believeth not shall be condemned? Dear friends, if you don't believe, it's impossible to be baptized. See, we only baptize those who are believers. You can't baptize a non-believer, so therefore, it's grammatically impossible to write it correctly like that. Let's look at another question that's very common when we're dealing with salvation. Perhaps they're going to ask you about the thief on the cross. The thief on the cross is a very popular item on Google. People want to know about the thief because they want to be saved like the thief was saved. I've noticed that no one ever wants to be saved like the rich young ruler. You know, Jesus told him to sell whatsoever he has. I've never heard someone come up and say, I want to be saved like the rich young ruler. Everybody wants to be saved like the thief. How do you deal with the thief on the cross? Well, it's really not difficult. In fact, the answer has already been provided in book number one. It's in Colossians 2 and 14. Blotting out the handwriting and ordinances that were against us, that were contrary to us, he took it out of the way, he nailed it to the cross. Friends, the thief lived and he died under the old law. The conditions of baptism for remission of sins was given under the new law. Therefore, the thief did not have to be baptized. You see, he died under the old law. Jesus died under the old law. There's another passage that you might want to use. It's in Luke chapter 24. It's right after Luke 23, which contains the account of the thief on the cross. Let's notice what it says in Luke 24. This is after Jesus is resurrected. And he said unto them,
These are the words which I spake unto you while I was yet with you, that all things must be fulfilled that were written in the law of Moses and the Psalms and the prophets concerning me. Then he opened their understanding that they might understand the scriptures. And he said unto them, thus it is written, thus it is behooved Christ to suffer and to rise from the dead on the third day. And that repentance, now listen carefully, that repentance and remission of sins should be preached in his name among all nations, beginning at Jerusalem. Here's my question. When did remission of sins begin at Jerusalem? When did the terms of salvation containing baptism begin at Jerusalem? In Acts 2 and 38, Peter said, repent and be baptized, every one of you, in the name of Jesus Christ for the remission of sins. Let me ask you this question. How could the thief obey the conditions of baptism and repentance for the remission of sins if it hadn't begun yet? Friends, the thief died before this was ever stated. The thief could not obey baptism as given in the Great Commission because the Great Commission had not even been given that yet. He lived and died under the old law. Let's review in this seminar what we've learned so far. First, I pray that you're motivated after watching this seminar. Friends, evangelism works when we work it. Some aren't working it, and so it's not working. Congregations are wise when they train their people how to be effective evangelists. Number two, we must stay with the message. Don't leave out the book. It doesn't matter how modern society becomes, what generation we're speaking to, how much technology we have. Dear friends, the answer is always going to be the teaching and the preaching of the gospel of Jesus Christ. Yes, for some it may be foolish, but it is the power of God to save. We must stay with the message. We must get people into the Word of God. Number three, we need to develop relationships. So let's talk about the manner. We looked at how you can develop relationships with people, and that your home, hospitality, hearkening and listening, and hesitation are very important in that development. Then number four, we said, let's not argue about the method. All these sound scriptural methods are lighthouses on the seashore, and one lighthouse should not try to argue with the other lighthouse. We should just lead the lost to the safe haven of the harbor. Back to the Bible is a good method. If you don't have a method, we would strongly encourage you to use and get this message. It can be ordered from World Video Bible School. They will be glad to provide you all three booklets. Lastly, we must apply the model. We need to take what we've learned and use what we've learned to help people deal with difficult questions. We looked at 10 of them. There may be more. But your best teacher is going to be experience. In summary, you can do this. I have confidence that you can do it. God believes you can do it, or he wouldn't have given us the Great Commission. He expects us to do it. Friends, the Great Commission is not an option. Everyone can do it. Teenagers can teach others about Jesus. The elderly can bring souls to Christ. Sisters and brothers alike, pulpits, preachers, elders, and deacons. If we would all get involved in soul winning, truly, the church would grow, and that's really the answer to the decline in America. It is for a strong church of Christ. It is for the Word of God to be preached and to be preached all over the land. We're never going to hit a target for which we don't aim. If you're not aiming for Bible studies, you're never going to have a Bible study. You see, Jesus came to seek and to save the lost. Back to the Bible is something that everybody can do. There's no exemptions to the Great Commission. It's a command. Dear friends, we can turn the tide in this country. The decline of the churches of Christ can stop, but it stops one soul at a time. Lives can change. You can affect thousands of people just through one organized Bible study. I hope the principles that you've learned in this seminar will help you get involved in personal evangelism as we follow the master teacher, Jesus the Christ.

When I was growing up, I remember I used to open the palm of my hand and I would look at it. I did this because it helped me remember that I was alive. As a kid, time was much different. It was like it was frozen. It just stood still. But as you get older, it feels like yesterday was 10 years ago, doesn't it?

0: Morning.
1: Morning, man.
0: Isn't it crazy?
1: What's that?
0: Seems like just yesterday I was in high school. Now I have a wife and a little boy who's about to be a year old.
1: Time flies, man.
0: Yeah, you're not kidding.
2: Hey, your boy's coming.

0: People live around 72 years. So they say. That's about 26,000 days on this little planet. Which would mean my life is almost a third over. It's crazy, isn't it? You blink, and you're grown up. Have you ever thought about this? The time that we have, it's borrowed. I mean, think about it. Who puts the breath in our lungs, hangs the moon at night, and thinks about me more than their grains of sand? The Creator. He's the one who puts the feeling in my fingertips, the beating in my heart. In too many days, I take it all for granted. One day, I know that my time is going to run out of sand. It's just like Scripture says, life's a vapor. At some point, it makes you wonder, why am I here? What's my purpose? Where am I going? You know, the wisest man to ever live, Solomon, he wondered about these same things. And after experiencing everything that is in this world, he realized that all that matters was to fear the one who gives us life and to keep his words. He shared that God put eternity into our hearts, a longing for something bigger. But the truth is, too many people wait to think about eternity until tomorrow. But what if today was the last time the sun came up? So if one life is all we have, why not live it for the one who gave it to us?
1: I'm Caleb Colley, and we're on the Rock. Dr. Thomas B. Warren, the great Christian preacher and philosopher, once preached a sermon about the various things that the devil desires for us to do and to become. I've adapted Warren's remarks here, showing that the devil has a multi-layered plan for us. Initially, the devil wants us to be atheists because he knows that no atheist can be saved, Hebrews 11 and verse 6. This is ironic because Satan himself knows that God exists. James chapter 2 and verse 19 says, "Even the demons believe and shudder." But if the devil cannot get us to be atheistic, he will try to get us to be agnostic. That is, he will urge us to take the position that it cannot be known whether God exists. The devil knows that nobody who fails to be convicted about God's reality will be saved. Hebrews 11 and verse 6 says, "And without faith it is impossible to please him. For whoever would draw near to God must believe that he exists and that he rewards those who seek him." But if the devil cannot get us to be agnostic, he will try to get us to think that it is impossible to know God's will. A person under this satanic influence is likely to say, "God doesn't mean that," or, "You can't be sure about that," or, "That's just your interpretation," or, "I'm always studying to learn what God's will on that subject is." The devil knows that such a person is always learning but never able to arrive at the knowledge of the truth, as 2 Timothy 3 and verse 7 says, and that such a person cannot be saved because they do not obey the truth, as Romans chapter 2 and verse 8 teaches that we must. But if the devil cannot get us to think that it is impossible to really know God's will, then the devil will try to get us to think that everybody has a right to his or her own sincere opinion. That is, to think that anybody who is sincere and believes in God, no matter what else they believe or do, will be saved. The devil knows that such a position opposes God, because God has all authority to tell us what to believe and what to think and what to do. Mere sincerity does not lead to salvation, as we learn from Acts chapter 23 and verse 1. But if the devil cannot get us to think that everybody has a right to his or her own opinion, then the devil will try to keep us from actually obeying the gospel. But if the devil cannot keep us from obeying the gospel, then he will try to get us to reject straight away the message we have just obeyed. But if the devil cannot get us to reject what we have just obeyed, he will try to get us to be lazy in our Christian service. But if the devil cannot keep us lazy in our service, then he will try to get us to be zealous for our own opinions. That is, to be arrogant, divisive, lost troublemakers. But if the devil cannot cause us to be either lukewarm or divisive, then he will have to give up and allow us to be saved by Jesus. He will have to flee from us because we will have resisted him. James 4 and verse 7 says, "Resist the devil, and he will flee from you." It's up to us to choose whether we will do what the devil wants us to do or whether what Christ wants us to do. That is, to take advantage of the salvation he offers. Peter wrote in 2 Peter chapter 3 and verse 9 that God is patient toward you, not wishing that any should perish, but that all should reach repentance. Join us next time on The Rock.

0: Hi there. Welcome to Digging Deep. My name is Dan Cates. We often will hear those who are opponents of the truth say that those who practice baptism believe in works salvation. They will suggest that one who is baptized is trying to work his way into heaven. We want to consider for just a few minutes whether that is an accurate assertion. When we think about language, specifically the English language, although the principles are universal, we understand that verbs take different forms. For instance, verbs vary based upon tense. Some verbs are present tense, some are past tense, some are future tense. In fact, in English we have over a dozen different types of tenses. And the same again is true in other languages. We also will speak in terms of mood. If someone is making a statement, he will use the indicative mood. If he is issuing a command, he will use the imperative mood. If he's asking a question, he will be using the interrogative mood, and so forth. We also have differences in verbs based upon voice. And it's those differences that really help us to appreciate the point that we're going to be making today. In English, there are two different voices. Now, some languages will have three. For instance, Greek has three different voices. And we'll speak about why they have three and English has two in just a moment. The two voices in English are the active and passive voices. Very simply, the active voice is the voice where the one who is speaking is, or the one who is performing the action is the subject. So the subject of the verb is the one who is acting upon whatever the direct object would be. For instance, if we said, Jesus taught his disciples, that verb, taught, is in the active voice because Jesus, the subject, is the one who is performing the action. Jesus taught disciples. Now, we can rearrange that sentence so that we retain the meaning. We still have Jesus doing the teaching, we still have the teaching being done, and we still have the disciples receiving the teaching. But we can make the disciples the subject. Instead of Jesus teaches the disciples or Jesus taught the disciples, depending on what tense we wanted, we could say the disciples are being taught by Jesus, or the disciples were taught by Jesus. And we have now taken that which was active and we've made it passive. You see, in passive sentences, the subject is not performing the action. The subject is receiving the action. Now, let's illustrate this on the board so that we can see the difference between these things. In an active voice sentence, the subject performs the action. The actual performance of the action is demonstrated with an action verb. And the recipient of the action is the direct object of that action. For instance, Jesus taught disciples. To make something passive, we take the direct object and we move that into the subject spot. We retain an action verb, but we have no direct object. Our subject is moved to the position of an object in a prepositional phrase. Jesus taught disciples. Disciples were taught by preposition Jesus, object of the preposition. So you see the difference between the active and passive. We mentioned that Greek will actually have three voices. The third voice for the Greeks is called the middle voice, and some other languages will have that middle voice. And what that would entail is the subject performing the action on himself, for himself, and so forth. So that's actually covered in the English active voice. But the active voice, subject, action verb, direct object. Passive voice, subject, still an action verb, although it's being used in the passive voice. A preposition and then an object of the preposition if we want to retain the subject. Now, when we think about those who are saying that you believe in works salvation, it would do well to ask them what they did in order to be saved. Some would say, well, I believed. Belief is a work. Belief is something that you do. It's an action verb. Let's say that the person to whom you're talking is named Charles. Charles believed Bible. Okay, my subject is performing the action. That's an action. That's a work. Someone might say, well, to be saved, I repented of my sins. Well, repentance certainly is necessary, as belief is. But again, that's an action. Let's say Charles again. Charles repented. Okay, he is performing that action. In fact, truth be told, whether we think that somebody is saved because he merely believes, or whether we think that somebody is saved because he prays to Jesus and asks for salvation or asks for Jesus to come into his heart, all of those are worded in the active voice because in each one of them, the subject is performing the action. Indeed, when we are wanting to obey the gospel, there are certain actions which we have to perform. We must hear the word, Romans 10:17. We must believe the word. We must build faith in the word. And that believing, he that believeth, that's an action. That's a work by definition. We also understand that repentance is necessary. We must repent of our sins if we are going to be added to the Lord's church. And we understand that without repentance, we haven't changed. We're wanting to live our old lives. We just want to do so in the state of being saved. And those two things are mutually exclusive. One who is going to be saved must confess. We understand that. Matthew 10:32-33. If we confess Christ before men, he will confess us. If we deny him, he will deny us. But notice that all of those things fit in this active voice form for the sentence. In order to be saved, I heard the word. In order to be saved, I believed the word. In order to be saved, I repented of my sins. In order to be saved, I confessed that Jesus Christ was the Son of God. But you'll notice we haven't gotten to baptism yet. If baptism be a work of a man who is wanting to be saved, then it should follow that same form. When I was saved, I baptized. No, that's not right. We don't say, I baptized. Why? Because that's not our act. That's not our work. That's not something which we are doing. Rather, we say, I was baptized. In Mark 16:16, Jesus said, he that believeth and is baptized shall be saved, but he that believeth not shall be damned. He that believeth, that's an action, and is baptized, that's not an action. The subject there is receiving the action. He is baptized. He's the one being baptized. When we go over into the book of Acts and we read about the accounts of those who were added to the Lord's church in the early days of it, Acts 2:38, we see that those who were present on Pentecost were told by Peter, repent and be baptized, every one of you, in the name of Jesus Christ. You repent. You perform that action and you be baptized. An action verb, but in the passive voice. They weren't baptizing somebody. They were being baptized. If we go over into Acts 8, and we look in verse 13, then Simon himself believed, and when he was baptized. Verse 12, but when they believed Philip, preaching the things concerning the kingdom of God and the name of Jesus Christ, they were baptized, both men and women. If we go over into Acts 22:16, and we consider the conversion account of Saul or Paul, and now why tarriest thou, Ananias asked him, arise, that's an action, and be baptized, and wash away thy sins. Now, the wash away thy sins there is spoken of in the active voice, the passive voice, be baptized. I would suggest that his washing away his sins demonstrates that he is submitting to the command to be baptized. The being baptized, though, is that passive voice. When someone says, you believe in works salvation, the way to answer that using language, specifically the English language, is to ask, what did you do to be saved? And that person will say, I performed some action, even if the action is just ask Jesus to come into my heart. But a New Testament Christian, when he asks answers that question, will say, I didn't do anything to be saved. I heard the word, I believed it, I repented of my sins, I confessed that Christ is the Son of God. But all of that took place before I was converted. All of that took place before I entered into salvation. You see, I was saved at the point not that I performed some action, but I was saved at the point that I was baptized. We understand from Acts 2:38, that at that point, one receives remission of sins. We understand from Acts 22:16, that at that point, one's sins are washed away. Now we could ask this question. Who is sending those sins into remission? Who is washing those sins away? But it's not the one who is being baptized. If we go to Colossians chapter 2, we learn that baptism is the operation, or the work, if you will, of God. Notice with me, if you will, Colossians 2:12. We actually can begin earlier than that. We might, for appreciation of what baptism entails, mention verse 11, in whom also ye are circumcised with the circumcision made without hands, in putting off the body of the sins of the flesh by the circumcision of Christ. Not a physical outward circumcision, but the circumcision of the heart. Buried is a participle showing the means by which that's taking place. Buried with him in baptism, wherein also ye are risen with him through the faith, notice this, of the operation of God, who hath raised him from the dead. One who is baptized is passively engaged in the process. Now, we could word it this way based on what we saw in Colossians 2:12. Since this is the operation of God, God baptized the sinner. God washed the sinner. Thank you so much for this study.
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2: When did the Apostle Paul have his sins forgiven? In Acts chapter 9, Jesus appeared to Paul and said, "You will be told what you must do." Paul was so scared, he didn't eat, he didn't drink, he prayed for 3 days. Now, what would you be praying for if you'd been killing Christians? I would pray, "Lord, please forgive me." Yet after praying for 3 days, he wasn't saved yet. He was told, "Why are you waiting? Arise and be baptized and wash away your sins, calling on the name of the Lord." And now, I have the same question for you. Why are you waiting?
3: My Jesus knows.

0: Welcome back to the Authentic Christian Podcast. I'm Aaron. This is Scott. This is Tucker. And on this episode, we talk about why we believe that the Bible's from God. Okay, episode two of the Authentic Christian Podcast. Today, we're talking about why do you believe the Bible? In episode one, we talked about our origins. Where did mankind come from? Not where did we come from, Scott said Alabama. But where did we come from? Was it the Big Bang Theory, or was there a creator, like a God? Of course, we believe there was a creator. We talked about some of that in episode one. So some people, in episode one, we said there's a God. That's our conclusion. They may say, well, which God? We would say the God of the Bible. And they would say, well, what about, you know, Zeus or Krishna or some of the other gods? You know, there are many books that claim to have authors that are inspired. You know, the Quran claims to be from God, the Book of Mormon, the Hindu Vedas, many other works. And so today we want to talk about why the Bible is different. And so, Scott, if I was to ask you, why do you believe the Bible? What characteristics does the Bible have that makes you accept it over others? What would you maybe, how would you answer that?
1: Oh, there's a long list. Number one, I've been able to study the Bible and see that it makes statements at a time which the general people just wouldn't know about what it's talking about. What I mean by that is like scientific foreknowledge. The ability to make a statement that is scientifically accurate that we did not have the ability or even anyone pursuing the knowledge until centuries or even over a millennia later.
0: Yeah, that makes sense. I mean, if the Bible claims to be from God, then the first question I would ask is, you know, let's say you have the Bible and other books that claim to be from God. My question would be, well, prove it.
1: Yeah.
0: And so how did God do that? And so we would say, well, the Bible has things in it that, like you said, no human could know at that point in time in history. So scientific foreknowledge is foreknowledge, knowledge in the future or before humans knew it. God knew it. He gave it to human authors. So when you look at the Bible, and let's say the Old Testament, right? So let's say, for instance, somebody could argue, well, I mean, we'll just start with the Old Testament. The Old Testament is, nobody would deny it. Even atheists, Richard Dawkins, Christopher Hitchens, Sam Harris, they would all agree that the Old Testament is thousands of years old.
1: Right.
0: So they might not agree with what it says. But so let's talk about maybe some of those things. Tucker, what would you say if somebody asked you, why do you believe that the Bible's from God?
2: Yeah, I think one of the things that first comes to mind is it's got 40 authors in like different continents over a period of time. And what's really cool is like they all talk about the same message. It all points back to the overall theme, overall like end goal. Mm-hmm. And so that's really cool.
1: They're consistent.
2: Yeah, it's all consistent. Yeah. And like, I mean, how in the world? There's no telephones back there. They didn't just like send out a pigeon, you know? Like, so.
0: Well, some of them didn't even live at the same time. I mean, you've got a time period of what, 1,500 years, you know, 1,500 BC. If you go with Moses all the way through, you know, the book of Malachi, and then the New Testament, of course. So 1,500 years, 40 different authors. Some of them are kings. Some of them are like shepherds. All different occupations, and the Bible fits together like a puzzle.
1: Yeah, if you take 40 people today and just say, here you go, we want you to write a story, and we're going to put each of you in a different room, and you're going to go in and you're going to write your part of it, and then when you all come out, we're going to put it together and see how much sense that makes.
0: Mm-hmm.
1: I mean, they didn't have any way to talk to each other. There's no way they could collaborate and make that happen and have a story that doesn't have any contradictions, that doesn't, you know, well, contradict, it doesn't go against anything the other person said. It has the consistent values throughout the whole thing.
0: Sure.
1: You're just not going to get that today.
0: Sure.
1: Let alone if it's written by a bunch of different people in different time periods, even with some different culture and backgrounds. You get that when it comes from one mind.
0: And let's talk about, I agree completely. So let's talk about some of those things that those ancient writers wrote that were ahead of their time. Some things that, you know, you look at it. For instance, I know some of the first examples that I want to take a look at are from the writings of Moses. So you have Moses, who, according to the Bible, wrote the first five books of the Bible, Genesis, Exodus, Leviticus, Numbers, Deuteronomy. And so when we look at that, Acts chapter 7, maybe verse 21 or 22, can't remember, it says that Moses was educated in all the ways of the Egyptians. I think it's Acts 7:21, you can look it up. It says he was educated in all the ways of the Egyptians, all right? There are things that you can go look up, like the Ebers Papyrus. It's an ancient Egyptian, basically medical document. And one of the things that's memorable to me, Kyle Butt did a lesson called The Bible and Science. It's on that Apologetics Press Pillars of Faith seminar on YouTube. I mean,
1: it's Acts 7:22.
0: 7:22, yeah. Acts 7:22. I memorized that once because in the science fields, people would ask me questions. Why do you believe the Bible? So I memorized pretty much that Kyle Butt lesson. I remember I preached it once, and my wife, who had listened to the lesson with me, she's like, you've even saying certain words the way he says them. So, but in there, he talked about the Ebers Papyrus, and one of the things in it was, if you got a splinter in ancient Egypt, all right, I'm going to put some things together. In ancient Egypt, you get a splinter, they gave you worm blood, and they made you eat donkey dung, like donkey waste. That was how they treated a splinter, right? I'm thankful my mom treated it with a needle.
2: Just keep the splinter.
0: Yeah, keep the splinter.
1: You'd be better off.
0: But do you know what donkey dung is full of?
1: Go ahead.
0: Tetanus. Yeah. Tetanus spores. So, like, if you get a rusty nail in your hand, you call the doctor, what's the first question they ask you?
1: Yeah, when's the last time you had that tetanus shot?
0: Right. So, in ancient Egypt, they were killing their splinter patients.
1: Yeah.
0: But Acts 7:22 says Moses was trained in all the wisdom of the Egyptians. So, when you look at what Moses wrote in the first five books of the Old Testament, you would

0: When I tell somebody about a prophecy, they're like, well, how do I know that book is that old? Well, I could spend 30 minutes explaining it. Or I could just say, okay, look, you won't argue that the Bible's old. Let's look at some examples. The first one I want to talk about is circumcision, right? So when you look in the Bible, in Genesis chapter 17, I think it's verse 2, it says you're supposed to circumcise babies, males, on what day?
1: It's the eighth day, isn't it?
0: Yeah, it's the eighth day. Why the eighth day? Seems kind of like odd. Why wouldn't you just do it? They're just born. Just do it then. Or why not you wait a couple weeks for the kid to grow? Mm-hmm. But the Bible says the eighth day. And so no one really had any idea why until the 1900s. In the 1900s, medical research sort of, you know, started to make more and more advancements. And they found out that day eight was, guess what? The perfect day to do what?
2: Circumcise.
0: Circumcise. Any surgery. Basically, your body needs at least three things. Vitamin K, prothrombin, and platelets. And so it just so happens that, you know, that's why your vitamin K is low when you're born. That's why they give a kid a vitamin K shot.
2: Yeah, it's what leads to the production of prothrombin.
0: That's right. So day eight happens to be the day where those levels, I think like 110, 120%, mm-hmm. basically the highest levels in your entire life. And so it's like, how did Moses know that?
1: Yeah.
0: Did he just take a guess?
1: Yeah, I mean, he'd have to have some kind of help.
2: Did he conduct a study and just randomly start circumcising like 3,000 babies at once?
0: Yeah. Hey, guys.
2: Let's see which one works.
0: Hey, I have an idea. I want to test this study. Can I please have all of your male children to try? No way, man.
1: Running far away.
0: No. Now, I have a quote I want to read. There's a man named Dr. Cees Vermeer. I think I'm pronouncing that right. He's got a PhD. He's a professor of biochemistry at the University of, I think, Maastricht. That's how you pronounce it, in the Netherlands. And allegedly, this guy is the world's leading vitamin K expert. I don't know if they maybe have a competition, like a quiz. How do you know how much you know about vitamin K? That's how they pick who is the world's leading expert. But this is a longer quote, but bear with me. This is what he said. It's been standard practice in the U.S. and most Western countries since 1944. Okay, so what is that? 80 years ago? 80 years.
2: Yeah,
0: good at math. Okay. Since 1944, to welcome babies into the world by subjecting them to a variety of medical interventions, one of which is a jab with a syringe full of vitamin K. Some babies, in fact, most of them, are born with insufficient vitamin K levels. In newborns, this can lead to a serious bleeding disorder in the first week of life called hemorrhagic disease of the newborn. He explains internal bleeding occurs in the brain, can lead to death. Then he says this. As it turns out, Genesis 17:12 of the Bible, I think I said 17:2 earlier, maybe it's in 2 and 12. Anyway, as it turns out, Genesis 17:12 of the Bible mandates the circumcision of infant boys on the eighth day after birth. Listen to this. A recommendation pronounced long before we had the science to back it up. Yeah, like 3,500 years before we had the science, 3,900. Then he says, I will leave any conclusion to you about the significance of this anecdote, but it's nevertheless interesting. Yeah, 3,500 years.
2: Yeah,
0: I think it's interesting.
2: Yeah, you just picked the right day.
0: Just so happened. 3,500 years before humans figure it out, somehow Moses knew day eight is the most medically perfect day to do surgery.
2: And, you know, that's the interesting thing. Like, somebody could see that. They could hear us talk about that, and they say, well, he just got lucky that one time. But when you start going through all the different examples over and over and over, how many times can you just say, well, he just got lucky?
0: Yeah.
2: After there's like 20 examples of this foreknowledge in the scripture, or 30 or 40 or 50 or 60, how many times do you get to say, well, he just got lucky again? Oh, he just got lucky again. Oh, he just got lucky again.
0: Well, let's take that. Let's say, okay, let's say you're watching and you think, well, maybe this is a coincidence. I mean, what are some other ones?
2: Yeah.
0: We have lists.
2: Yeah, I mean, absolutely. I mean, one, like Jonah 2:6 talks about, I went down to the bottoms of the mountains, the earth with her bars about me forever. And it's talking about Jonah's experience in the belly of the fish. But in these passages, we see undersea topography mentioned and alluded to. It talks about the channels of the sea.
0: Yeah.
2: And later on in history, those were mapped out and used as trade routes. I mean,
0: that read in the Bible about the paths of the sea, and nobody knew about the paths of the sea, and he's like, I'm going to go look for him, and he finds him.
2: Yeah, that's particularly useful, especially a couple hundred years ago when we were using cell power. I mean, you would want to have that kind of knowledge. Okay, another one, Job 38:16, very similar. Hast thou entered into the springs of the sea, or hast thou walked in the search of the depth? The undersea springs weren't discovered until man reached the point of being able to explore that undersea environment, until we had, like, you know, diving suits and scuba gear and things like that. We didn't know what was at the bottom of the ocean. But the scriptures read that there are springs down there.

0: And Job
1: and
0: was
1: that's
0: a book.
1: What we find some almost 2,000 years later or so. Or actually, it would have been further than that.
0: Well, 3,500. So
1: yeah,
0: the book of Job. The book of Job, it's, if you look at it in your Bible, it comes in, you know, Job's Psalms, Job, Psalms, Proverbs. It comes in the wisdom literature.
1: Yep.
0: But technically, Job, if you look at the time of the book, he's offering sacrifices for his kids, which means it's the time of Genesis.
1: Yeah, his life would be in this.
0: So it's one of the earliest books mm-hmm. written. So that's at least 3,500 years.
1: Yeah.
0: So, yeah, that's way. And do you think, how did Job know that? He held his breath? How deep can a guy free dive? Did Job... Yeah. And yeah. He free dives to find the springs? No.
1: Yeah, not
0: I mean,
1: so much.
0: Think about our in the United States, this country's history. Who was the first president?
1: George Washington.
0: He's on the $1 bill, right?
1: The first recognized president is George Washington.
0: Yeah, okay, recognized. Yeah, that's,
1: yeah, yeah, there's a little
0: that makes me think you know more about history than I do. So
2: it's another day.
0: Okay, so George Washington. Do you guys remember how he died?
2: Did he bleed to death?
0: Yeah. You remember why he bled to death? He didn't, like, cut his hand off.
2: Nah. Tell me about it.
0: He got sick. And so his doctor, I don't remember what time, 1790s maybe? I'm from memory.
1: I don't
0: wrong.
1: Remember when he died. But
0: anyway, so basically he got a cold, and he called his doctor, and his doctor comes to him, and at the time, I can't remember what the year was, you can Google it, but the time that he was sick, whenever you were sick, it was because your blood was bad. So they basically bled him to death. Yeah. They bled to like 12 ounces and 18 ounces, and he died.
2: Were they trying to drain the bad stuff
0: yeah,
2: out?
0: They were trying to get the help. Bad blood out. Mm-hmm. But what I mean, what does the Bible say in Leviticus 17:11? The life of the flesh is in the
1: blood.
0: The blood, right? I mean, that seems sort of common sense to us, but
1: yeah.
0: For thousands of years, I think there's some places alive today people still bleed people to try to heal them. So one of the things I think we were talking about Job being a free diver, right, to find the springs of the sea.
1: Yeah.
0: A lot of people think the book of Leviticus is boring and I mean, I'll be honest. For years, I had a hard time reading through the book of Leviticus. You do your Bible reading, Genesis, Exodus, skip over to Numbers or Deuteronomy,
1: yeah,
0: right?
1: It seems very technical.
0: It does, but the more I've studied it, there's so many like nuggets hidden in there. One of them is in Leviticus 11, 9 through 12. And so I'm not going to read all three or four verses, but the summary of it is he's talking about things that are unclean and that are abomination in the law of Moses. And he says, if it's in the water and it has fins and scales, you can eat it. If it's missing one, don't touch it, right? So missing one, better run. That's how I remember them. So basically, if it has scales and fins, it's safe. If it's missing one, better run. It's kind of funny to me. If you look over the whole world, and this is 3,500 years ago, it turns out that every single poisonous fish or snake or eel fits that description. It's missing one of the two.
1: Right.
0: So like poisonous fish, pufferfish, lionfish, stonefish, stargazer, trunkfish, boxfish, all of these eels, poisonous blood, they're all missing one. Now, it's the same thing. Does Moses, do we have any reason to believe he like hopped on a camel, rode across the Middle East, and was like free diving in the Mediterranean? I mean, how did he know that all around the world, not just the Middle East, all around the world, where, how did he figure this stuff out? I mean, did he take a guess?
1: I mean, exactly. Oh, yeah. That's what I was saying.
0: Yeah.
1: Like, how many times can he
0: how
1: say,
0: many
1: he just
0: times?
1: Got lucky. He just got lucky. He just got lucky.
0: Yeah.
1: Yeah, it only worked so many times.
0: Yeah. There's so many.
1: Yeah.
0: I mean, go look up.
1: Even some that are more, I don't know, what we would call advanced pieces of knowledge, I guess, kind of alluded to in certain ways, like Psalm 102, 25 through 26. Of old hast thou laid the foundation of the earth, and the heavens are the work of thy hands. They shall perish. What's going to perish? The foundation of the earth, the heavens.
0: Mm-hmm.
1: But thou shalt endure forever, and all of them shall wax old like a garment, right?
0: Mm-hmm.
1: It's like that kind of alludes to the second law of thermodynamics,
0: this idea
1: of things gradually wearing down over time, that being the natural process
0: mm-hmm.
1: that takes place. We didn't necessarily document and explain that the way that we do now until much later, but we see this knowledge listed in the scriptures
0: mm-hmm.
1: back when Psalms was written. So that's another good
0: and thing. So I mean if you want more information on that, go to YouTube, look up Apologetics Press, the Bible and Science, because we could keep going. I could talk to this, but I mean
2: well, there's one thing I wanted to plug.
0: Go ahead.
2: One thing we wanted to mention, there's a guy named Rob Whitaker, an evangelist. He's created these three booklets that you can go a deeper study in called Believe the Bible, and he's taken 20 years, he's taught some high school students and a ton of people to try to get people to at least believe the idea of a God, a Bible, mm-hmm. to even get closer to believing in Christianity. But one of the things he noted in there is it goes back to Noah's Ark. And one of the things it's noted is The ratio he used to build the ark is 35:3. This is the perfect ratio for building a large vessel for seaworthiness and not for speed. The U.S. Navy used this ratio in World War II to build the SS Jeremiah O'Brien to carry cargo. So I was like, how in the world did he know that?
0: You know what's funny about that? If you look that up, I think they nicknamed that ship in World War II the Ugly Duckling because they said it's not pretty. But the goal of it is not to be pretty. Yeah. It's supposed to be seaworthy. And yeah. So in that, there's three of those. The first one is what? Affirmation of God?
2: Yeah, the first one's going to take it, the affirmation of God.
0: Second one's Bible inspiration.
2: Bible inspiration. The second one leads to Christ. Who is he?
0: The third one is Christ.
2: Yeah, the third one.
0: And so I know Rob worked with like PhD scientists, apologetics. You do not have to even believe the Bible for these. These are logic. It's not, well, the Bible says this. It's, hey, let's start with some logical reasoning. And so if you want those, then you can contact us through email. And talk. Would you know what?
2: Yeah, we'll throw our email up.
0: Okay.
2: One of the things I want to mention, too, is there's this funny meme that's gone around. And people always say, it has a picture of God and this little dude in the sky saying, hey, God, why won't you speak to me? And then he's like handing a Bible down.
0: Yeah.
2: And I just think it's cool that, you know, we do have this, and it's not just a book full of pieces of paper, but it's like backed up by historical knowledge and stuff that we'll dive into, science, medical, prophecies. Yeah. And so.
0: Well, you mentioned prophecy. Prophecy, the Bible, it's crazy how many prophecies of the Old Testament are fulfilled. The one for me, I mean, do you have any favorite prophecies? That prove
1: Cyrus.
0: Okay, right? There you go.
1: The rise of Cyrus that was prophesied.
0: Yeah.
1: What?
0: Elaborate on that one.
1: How many years was it?
0: Probably 150 years.
1: Yeah, I think it was like 150 years before he came. It was prophesied that there would, and he's named literally named
0: before he's born.
1: Before he's born, that he's going to rise up and he's going to come and be a part of that return of the Jews back to their land, right?
0: Yeah, I think Isaiah's written,
1: I have to look it up.
0: I think it may be 700 BC. And so, if it's written 700 BC, 800 to 700.
1: Yeah, like Isaiah 44:28.
0: Yeah, that's right.
1: About predicts the rise and the actions of King Cyrus. So I guess 44:28 and following, not just that one verse.
0: Well, and Cyrus was the Medo-Persian Empire, which didn't conquer Babylon until 540. Yeah. So, 150 years or so before. For me, my favorite prophecy, is Micah 5:2. Here's why. Sometimes you could look at a book like Isaiah, and I could say, well, it's written 700 BC. And you could say, well, I don't believe it was written that old. You weren't there to check it. Well, I know that Micah was at least written before, but you couldn't argue it's any younger than 250 BC, 250 years before Jesus. Here's why. In 250 BC, the Hebrew Old Testament was translated into Greek, and it's called the Septuagint, or the LXX. Okay. Yeah. So I know for a fact that a group of men had the book of Micah 250 years before Jesus, and Micah 5:2 prophesied that Jesus would be born in Bethlehem Ephrathah. That's little Bethlehem, okay? 250 years before he's born. Now, when you look at prophecies of Jesus, if I was alive at the time of Christ, I could read in the Old Testament, well, the Messiah will ride a donkey. I could go hop on a donkey and say, I'm the Messiah, right? Jesus could not have any way of predicting where he was born. I mean, did you guys have any say in where you were born?
1: Yeah.
0: No, I didn't. So Micah 5:2, at least more than 250, but nobody can argue that it's not at least 250 years before Jesus' birth. Hey, this is where the Messiah is going to be born.
2: Yeah.
0: And Jesus starts to fulfill the prophecy of the Messiah and then just happens to be born in that little town. I mean, that for me, that's my favorite prophecy. I've heard people say there's over 300 prophecies that apply directly to Jesus.
1: Yeah.
0: I know I'm sort of going, but there's a mathematics and astronomy professor. His name's Peter Stoner. And he said the odds of just eight out of 300 coming true, okay, just eight of them. He said this, the chances of just eight prophecies coming true by sheer chance is one in 10 to the 17th. So a 10 with 17 zeros. That would be the equivalent of covering the whole state of Texas with silver dollars 2 feet deep, then expecting a blindfolded man to walk across the state of Texas and on his very first try find the one coin that you marked. I mean, that's pretty much saying like, yeah, it's not possible. That's only 8 out of 300.
2: I think a lot of people think that there was this guy who went in a cave and all of a sudden he wrote the Bible and came out. But I would say it's almost impossible to write such a perfect story the way it does.
0: I'd like to meet that guy.
2: Yeah.
0: If one guy went to the cave and said, I can see the future, did the guy just get lucky? Mm-hmm. Or did he have somebody giving him a message? I mean, how else do you explain it?
2: I don't think there's another way.
1: Hey guys, thanks for listening to the show today. We'd like to mention you can download these episodes. They are sponsored by the Gospel Broadcasting Network. We have an app available. You can check that out on Apple or Android devices, and you can stream and listen in to the show and get answers to life's biggest questions.
0: What about archaeology? How historically accurate the Bible is?
1: Yeah, I mean, that's a great topic in and of itself. There's a lot of accurate statements made in the scripture. I mean, when you look at typical writings, people will make ancient writings and new writings, people will make mistakes every once in a while about things they would consider incidental. When you look at the scriptures, you don't see that. For example, when you see expressions like they went down to Samaria or from Jerusalem or to Gaza or they went up to Jerusalem, speaking of being in a location like from Damascus, you see that those statements are factually true, geographically true.
0: I remember the first time I saw they went up to Jerusalem, I looked at a Bible and I was like, Jerusalem's south. And yeah, I was like, yeah. And then I found what you're saying. Yeah. Oh, Jerusalem's up in elevation.
1: Yeah, yeah, elevation. Yeah, it's just every time that's mentioned, it's always accurate. You can go from Genesis to Revelation, and you will not find a mistake in that way. It's just not. It's not going to happen there. It's always accurate. If they say they went up, that's because it's factually true that from their location to where they were going, it was up in elevation, or whatever the case may be. That's what we see.
0: Now, you wrote, when you were in school, you wrote a paper, right?
1: Right.
0: We got a couple minutes left, but if you want to read more information about this, you can contact us and we can send you a copy of this paper. Tell us just briefly about what the paper is.
1: Sure. I mean, it's just called Internal Evidence for the Inspiration of the Bible. It was written in a class called General Biblical Introduction, which sounds very generic, but it had to do with the accuracy of the scripture, canonicity, translation, and all kinds of things like that. A lot of fun technical subjects, but yeah, if you want a copy of it, it's about 21 pages, 18 pages, depending on what kind of font you use, right?
0: Yeah, Courier New. Want to make that paper longer.
1: A little joke there about the people that know some tricks about writing papers in college. But I go over different topics in that, from the historical accuracy, the factual accuracy, prophecy, internal evidence for inspiration in terms of like the scientific foreknowledge that we mentioned. Mm-hmm. We talked about a few of those. I have others laid out there in that paper, and we kind of talk about why that's an important topic.
0: Okay. So if you want that paper, send us an email. We just got a couple minutes left, but I want to give you a couple good resources. So this is a study Bible. For years, people ask me, what study Bible do you recommend? I normally would say, there aren't very many I recommend, because a lot of them have false doctrine in them. And so this one, when Apologetics Press came out with this study Bible, I was like so excited. I told everybody. And so this is my copy. They didn't ask us to do this. This is one we bought with our own money. That's right. Yeah. There's a leather one. There's a hardback, and there's a duotone. It's like Italian. So there's three different versions. I think they're sold out of a couple of them. But this has special sections. I mean, just so many of this. I mean, did the Bible writers commit biological blunders? Science in the Bible. There are just so many. I could read them, but there's like literally probably 60 right here, that are full-page articles that confirm that the Bible is inspired from God, scientific evidence. This is written by PhDs, these articles are. Mm-hmm. I mean, so they're not like just, you know, some guy that reads a Bible in his house. We've also got this Surveying the Evidence we talked about last time, Science versus Evolution. I mean, there are so many books that we could recommend from Apologetics Press, but great resources. If you want more information on that, you can contact us through email. I mean, Tucker, is there anything else you'd like to say about the Bible being inspired, why you can trust it, et cetera?
2: Yeah, one thing that was on my mind, for the longest time growing up, you know, I just kind of went with the Bible, never really questioned it. But the older I've gotten the last couple of years, I've kind of, it's easy to overlook that this is really is such a powerful book, that it's backed up by so many different neat things, mm-hmm. that when you really think about it, it isn't just a book of papers, but it's literally the what God wants us to know. Yeah. And so that makes it, when I make it more personal to me, it's like, you know, I need to take more time looking into it and studying it, and you'll be surprised at what you'll find. So,
0: yeah. Yeah, I mean, you think about it, the creator of the universe, there's a being that is so powerful, he speaks the universe into existence.
2: Yeah.
0: I mean, I can't make a cup of coffee without a coffee maker. He speaks the universe into existence with stars billions of light years away from each other. We can't even count them. We can't even tell where the ends of boundless space are. He speaks it into existence, and then he says, you know what? I want to communicate with these people, and he gives me this. This should be the most prized thing in my life.
2: So many times we're overlooking.
0: Yeah. I mean, in America, we have 7 Bibles in the house, and we never open them.
1: Yeah, I mean, it has everything we need. 2 Peter 1:3, according as his divine power, have given unto us all things that pertain unto life and godliness. So,
0: all things.
1: I mean, if you want to answer a question, what I need to know morally, ethically, you can find it in the scripture.
0: Yes, 2 Timothy 3:16 and 17. All scripture is given by the inspiration of God. That word inspiration is, I think, theopneustos in Greek. God breathed. By inspiration of God, it's profitable for what? For doctrine, means for teaching, for reproof, that's correct, for correction, for instruction in righteousness, that the man of God may be complete, thoroughly equipped for every good work. This is all you need. My dad, when he obeyed the gospel in law school, a guy had a Bible study with him and taught him. My dad said, so this is the only book I need to go to heaven? And so it's pretty incredible. As Christians, we should do our best to study this. So when someone asks us, why do you believe the Bible's from God? We don't just say, well, it says it is. But right. We have actual proof. So thank you for tuning in today to The Authentic Christian. We'll be back in the next episode. And we just thank you guys so much for watching. And we'll see you soon.

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Zacchaeus was a wee little man. A wee little man was he. It is one of the most beloved Bible stories of resolution and redemption that almost didn't happen. Zacchaeus was a tax collector, a profession despised by the Jewish community. When Jesus came to town one day, Zacchaeus wanted to learn more about him. So he went out to see him. But when he got there, the crowd blocked his view because he was so short. So he ran ahead and climbed a tree to get a bird's eye view of Jesus as he passed by. Not only did he get to see Jesus, but he ended up hosting Jesus for dinner that evening. Zacchaeus was rewarded by Jesus because he overcame the obstacles in his way to meet him. A lot of people are interested in knowing Jesus, but the devil litters their way with obstacles. Like Zacchaeus, we need to climb more trees and overcome the devil's obstacles. Jesus is worth it.

0: We're both preachers, and we've talked about preaching before, but there's a lot of questions that can be asked about preaching. I mean, there's an endless amount of questions, it seems, that we can ask. What would you do if someone asked you what the work of a preacher really is?
1: The work of a preacher. And I've had this question come up, especially with young people. You know, what is it you really do?
0: Right.
1: You know, we see you at services, you know, and occasionally you show up to some other things.
0: Right.
1: Right? Or what is it that we do? Well, obviously, it's in the name. We preach. You know, that is our kind of first role. We teach, we preach. We're concerned about the doctrine, the
0: right.
1: teaching of
0: right.
1: the gospel. And so that work comes out in a lot of different ways. It comes into preparation so that we can preach. It comes into our own personal study, not just for lessons, but our personal study for our growth as a Christian. But also it comes and it's seen, I guess, in our weekly study habits for getting our lessons together.
0: Right.
1: And, you know, Sunday comes every week, you know, and so we have to have lessons together.
0: Right.
1: So that's certainly a big portion of it. And there might be numerous ways that we're studying. We might be doing word studies so that we can define the words in a certain passage. Maybe we're preparing to teach on a certain thing, and so we spend time, and sometimes it's not just for that week, it may be for weeks out, it may be for a month out.
0: Right.
1: So sometimes people might get the idea that we're only studying for that week.
0: Right.
1: We're usually studying for a much longer period of time, you know, for things that are upcoming through this next year.
0: Right.
1: I recently spent several hours for a couple of weeks, several hours each week, I would spend basically just planning out next year.
0: Yeah.
1: As far as what I would be preaching, you know, topically, books I was going to cover, things like that. Stuff then also underneath that, I would put, this is what you need to be studying. This
0: right.
1: is what, you know, here's some resources, you know, and so I would grab these books. And so I could plan out what I'm going to have to buy, if I need to buy it, or what I would need to be searching, maybe if I've got it on a computer, a digital form, or something like that. So a lot of the work of preaching is preparation to preach.
0: Yeah.
1: You know, the time that we actually stand up and preach is minimal.
0: Yeah.
1: You know, and that's where we get the, you know, the teaser, you know, well, you don't work but a couple hours a week.
0: Right,
1: you know, that's
0: right.
1: that's what, you know, and we've talked about that before.
0: You're
1: but
0: right.
1: But you know, the work of preaching certainly is preaching. And I think that was a, you know, probably a quote that I stole from Brother Tom Holland's book.
0: Right.
1: You know, the work of preaching is preaching.
0: Yeah.
1: And that's what we do. The work of a preacher is preaching. But there's other things that are involved in that. You know, as a preacher, we also take on the role of a minister, a servant. And so we serve the congregation. We're serving our Lord, and we do so as we serve the congregation.
0: Yeah.
1: And so we have to remember that we have a place in the local work where we do that work. And so that's involved in people's lives. That's involved in helping people. Sometimes it's in counseling,
0: yeah.
1: Biblical counseling. Sometimes it is helping people that are young people that are thinking about getting married,
0: right.
1: young people that are thinking about going off to college, and we get to have conversations with them and help encourage them and help them maybe and their parents work through those transitions and stuff like that. And so we're ministering in that way. We minister to our aged and as well, you know, it's not just fatherless and widows, but our age
0: right.
1: group, you know, because sometimes they're unsung heroes of the past,
0: right.
1: and they get kind of left out as the past, and so we spend time with them and encourage them, and you know, maybe they're not, you know, a lot of their friends are not around them anymore, and maybe even some family members not around them, and they need that encouragement daily, so that's part of our work as well. You know, we're also evangelists.
0: Yeah.
1: That means we got to evangelize.
0: Right.
1: You know, the funny thing that our instructors used to tell us, you know, you can't baptize your computer.
0: Right.
1: Some of us might have needed to. But, but we've got to get out of our offices
0: mm-hmm.
1: and get into the community. And so there are any number of ways that we might accomplish that. But when I think of the work of an evangelist, you know, there's preparation to to do that as well. And whether it's study, whether it's me getting myself ready, and you know, sometimes it's a matter of going out and looking for opportunities. They don't always just fall on our lap. And
0: right.
1: Certainly if we're waiting on them to walk in the door, that's a rarity as well.
0: Right.
1: So we've got to go out there where the people are. Sometimes it's a matter of walking through Walmart.
0: Yeah.
1: Sometimes it's a matter of sitting in a coffee shop and you know, just opening up a Bible, and you'd be amazed at the people that come up and, you know, see what you're doing, you know, and maybe even ask you a question. You know, that's not always the case, but I try to be out mm-hmm. so that people can see me out. And there's several of us in the congregation that take this type of work seriously from the standpoint of weekly. We meet up, we'll meet first and go drink maybe a cup of coffee, and then we'll go and we'll do a particular type of service project. Sometimes it's more evangelistic, sometimes it's more serving and ministering to a certain need, maybe going and just simply visiting one of our widows, maybe picking up one of our widows and going to visit another widow, you know, and so we kind of get them together too, you know. And and sometimes it's just very simply looking for an opportunity in town where there's a need of somebody, a person in the community, not necessarily a member of the church, but a way that we can show the love of Christ out in the community. Mm-hmm. And so, yes, the work of a preacher is preaching, but it's also ministering and serving. And I'm reminded of Jesus, you know, the Son of Man came not to be ministered unto, but to minister.
0: Right.
1: And so Jesus was a preacher,
0: yeah.
1: You know, so we follow his steps, his example that he gave. But he was compassionate to others, he loved others, he served their needs, and he helped every way that he possibly could. But ultimately, for the goal of getting them to heaven.
0: Yeah. Well, that's just it. Like you said, it's a various different amount of ways that you can be a preacher.
1: Sure.
0: And what the work is. And
1: yeah.
0: I told someone, I said, you know, the thing I do love about preaching is no day is the same.
1: Right.
0: You know, one day I'm up and I'm out, mm-hmm. you know, doing this, and the next day I'm in a completely different city doing something. And that is a nice way to never feel like it's getting stale.
1: Right.
0: But you mentioned getting out into the community, and you can do that in a number of ways. And one of the ways I've done it that has been enjoyable is coaching.
1: Yeah.
0: I love coaching. I coach flag football. I've coached soccer a little bit, though I'm not as good as coaching soccer because I don't understand it. But I've gone out into the community, and when I'm on the field coaching the boys that I'm coaching and the girls that are on the team too, you know, the parents see me create a camaraderie with their kids, and then it creates this ability to where when something happens on the field and I go to bat for my players,
1: mm-hmm.
0: the parents are sitting there going, okay. And it's a way for me to, like you said, be out in the community.
1: Right.
0: And that's one of those ways where I'm working.
1: Right.
0: I'm a minister in that moment just as much as
1: right.
0: I'm a coach, because a minister does have that role that he fulfills. And so what is the work of a preacher? You could almost ask, what isn't the work of a preacher?
1: Right.
0: Because we
1: That's
0: do
1: true.
0: So many different things, and there's so much that we're expected to do. We, you know, I've heard it said, we're there to kiss the babies and we're there to hug on the people who've lost their loved ones.
1: Yeah.
0: And there's so many different aspects that we are involved in. And if we're not careful, we get this idea that we've talked about before that my only job is preaching, but that's not ministry.
1: Yeah.
0: You know, I'm a preacher. Yes, I will get up and I will give a sermon on
1: right.
0: Sunday mornings, and I will give a Bible class when I'm expected to, but you know, I'm also the one that when I read on Facebook that someone has gone to the hospital, I get in the truck and go.
1: Yeah.
0: When I see someone has lost their son, I immediately text them and ask them, what can I do to give you any type of comfort and any type of, you know, encouragement? Yeah. And that's my role too, is I do what a Christian would do.
1: Right.
0: I'm just blessed to be able to be paid
1: yeah.
0: to do it. And there's really no difference between a preacher and a Christian in the
1: right.
0: sense of what we're expected to do, just title,
1: yeah.
0: really.
1: And obviously there's a much more public role because
0: right.
1: of standing up in when we deliver a sermon or teach a class. But otherwise, you know, it's what we're supposed to be doing as Christians to begin with. And I think that's important. And when you think about the preaching role, and there, like you said, there's a number of ways that we can do that work out in the community. It doesn't need to be all on the golf course.
0: Right.
1: You know, though I know many times that I've gone golfing with members of the body of Christ, and
0: right.
1: that was an outing that we had together, and it brought
0: yeah.
1: us together, made us a little closer, and that was a good way.
0: Yeah.
1: And that was ministry, though, you know, it's hard for everybody to understand. Hey, that was, now if you're doing it 5 days a week, and I think you're probably just going and playing golf,
0: right,
1: more than you're ministering. But if that's a way that you can do occasionally, you know, and be out there. I coached early. I think that was a good way to be out in the community. You know, I've served where I've led prayers at city council meetings and things like that, you know, because you find that you have somebody who has a connection to somebody, and, you know, and say, hey, you know, if there's ever a way I can help.
0: Right.
1: I've gone to funeral homes in the community, and I let them know, look, if there are families that don't have there's a lot of families out there, they don't have a regular preacher. And if they you know, their loved one comes into town, you know, or their loved one passes away and they have to come into town and figure something out and they have nobody, I'm on call, you know, to be there if I can possibly be there for that family, you know, or at least I'm on a list of
0: right,
1: some of the local preachers that can at a moment's notice, if I have the time, to be able to go and, you know, preach a funeral for somebody I have no idea,
0: right,
1: you know, I've never met before,
0: right,
1: you know, but we do that as a service to the community to help. That's another way that we obviously can see an open door there too, to help a family that's hurting, and whether they are in our community or not, that doesn't really matter to me. It's a way that the church can help, especially in a time of grief and bereavement,
0: right,
1: and hurt, you know, to help people walk through those things and try to make some sense of what's going on, you know, to their family.
0: Yeah, it is a blessing in ministry to be able to say, hey, I went disc golfing today, but I went with the members of my congregation.
1: Sure.
0: And the elders would never look at that and go, oh, you went and visited, but you played disc golf. That's a wonderful thing that you went and did. But I didn't do it because I thought it was work.
1: Right.
0: I did it in part because it was going to be enjoyable, but it's kind of like two birds with one stone. Hey, I get to go out and do something that I love to
1: right,
0: do. And I get to spend time with people that I love to spend time with that need encouragement, and I need encouragement, and
1: right,
0: we both work together and
1: that's
0: get that
1: right,
0: encouragement. And, you know, people get the idea that preachers are the only encouragers, but that's simply not true.
1: That's right. Yeah.
0: We get our people that go to bat for us, and we love to spend time with them as well, but it is, like you said, I can't go disc golfing every day of the week and say, well, I visited a lot this week.
1: Right.
0: You know, that's like you said, I'm just playing disc golf, or I'm just playing golf at that point. But
1: right,
0: one of the aspects of preaching that is the hardest aspect is preaching.
1: Yeah.
0: And I only say that because I cannot tell you how many times I have stared at the pages of the Bible and known what I needed to preach, but there's still that moment of, I don't want to preach on this.
1: Mm.
0: I don't want to talk about this. I know what it's going to do, and I still get up and I preach on it anyway, and, you know, it's tough, but I've even at times told the members, I don't like what I'm about to have to preach,
1: yeah,
0: but it's the truth, and I don't get to pick and choose what truth is,
1: right,
0: and this is the truth. But I've been fortunate that I've never had this experience of being told by my elders, hey, you can't talk about that. You can't preach on that. But there have been congregations that tell their preacher, don't preach on giving, don't preach on this, and it's almost always because it's going to hurt the attendance, it's going to hurt the contribution. So what would you do if an eldership tells you, you can't preach on the subjects that are difficult to preach on?
1: Unfortunately, I've been in some of those situations where I've been, there was an attempt at least to stifle certain topics,
0: right,
1: to be preached. And sometimes it was because I began a series talking about certain things, preaching on and teaching through a certain thing. And I've always tried to do, where I've been, I've always tried to do Sunday nights, especially digging deeper in the scriptures, digging deeper is what I've always called it, you know, and it's either topically or you know, going through a section of more difficult, you know, but we have a little more time Sunday nights,
0: right,
1: and so I've always kind of thought that's a good time, and that's our core crowd, core
0: right,
1: membership, if you will, that's
0: right,
1: that's there, and so they're looking for something a little bit deeper,
0: yeah,
1: usually, and so I think they've come to appreciate that, but I've been in situations where I've had my elders, you know, and two-stepped around it in every way. Well, you know, we would never tell you that you could not preach on this particular subject, but we would rather discuss some of these things together, and then, you know, and so, yes, they were essentially getting to the point they didn't want me to preach on that particular topic. And surprisingly, it wasn't the most controversial things that you might think of. It was
0: right,
1: actually on the Holy Spirit,
0: right,
1: which is kind of sad.
0: Right.
1: But at the same time, you know, there have been other subjects that I've approached, and you know, where I've been asked by my elders also to teach on some difficult things. And so I'm thankful when I have elders that support and stand by me and stand up there and even get up before or after or both and say, hey, we've asked Wayne to speak on this subject, and so here he is. You know, here's what he studied, you know.
0: We
1: stand with him, you know, yes.
0: Right.
1: And I think that's important to have that from your eldership. And when you don't have that from your eldership, that almost cuts the legs out from under your work.
0: Right.
1: And those men shouldn't be elders.
0: Right.
1: You know, they've been tasked with a work, and that is to protect and to care for and to feed the church. And when they're not doing that by either stifling the truth in some way, you know, or trying to shut down, you know, your teaching on it in some particular topic, then I think that's harmful to the body of Christ. Those men need to be down. I mean, they need to be through with that position. They're no more qualified to do that work because, number one, they're not honest men.
0: No.
1: They're not honest with God, that's for certain.
0: Right.
1: And so these elders that would ask you not to preach on the hard and difficult things are cowards.
0: Yeah. And that's the sad part about this. Every time someone tells you you can't preach on a subject that's biblical, it's because of a coward motivation, a cowardly idea and motivation behind it. And I mentioned it, but I think with touching on it a little bit more is important. It's going to hurt the giving.
1: Mm-hmm.
0: Okay, well, wait a minute. Is God going to be able to make this congregation thrive, or are the people going to do that? And I understand that we don't preach that, you know, if you're looking for something, you don't have to do anything. God's going to take care of all of it for you. I understand. I can't put my head in the sand and say, God, do it all.
1: Right.
0: But from a biblical standpoint with the church, when the body of Christ was rebuked in the Bible, it brought about one of two things. Either A, the church changed, as in the sense of Corinth. They changed from what Paul had sent to them between 1st and 2nd Corinthians. Because he even says in 1st Corinthians, you have a brother in Christ who's with his mother-in-law. He doesn't need to be with his stepmother.
1: Right.
0: You know, he's with a woman he doesn't need to be with. You need to withdraw from him.
1: Right.
0: And between then and 2nd Corinthians, he had been restored. And he says, wait, bring him back. You know, now you can bring him back into the fold. You know, don't keep withdrawing from him because he's repented.
1: Right.
0: But he gives them these corrections and they correct it. But then you have other people who they would be told what to do, and we're not told that they received it. We're not told that they changed. You know, and I think of the seven churches of Asia where Jesus tells some of them, I spit you out.
1: Yeah.
0: Because you were not pleasant to have. And if I don't preach on the hard subjects, that's what's going to happen to the congregation.
1: Right.
0: A balanced diet is not one of just cotton candy and of the things that are pleasant to eat.
1: Right.
0: It's also the vegetables that you don't want to have. And some of these harder subjects, I sometimes will get up and say, we're preaching on this subject because I don't think we have an issue with it in the congregation, but I think we need to, you know, continue to be, you know, sprucing up on the topic and being up to date.
1: Right.
0: And to have the elders stand up afterwards is so encouraging. And I've at times asked them, you know, you want this subject to be preached, and I'm going to preach it if you will also get up and support it.
1: Yeah.
0: Because I want the eldership to let the congregation know this is the truth. Because ultimately, like you said, that's their job. And I don't want a controversy because of something that the elders won't let me have
1: right.
0: to be able to preach. And in truth, if a preacher is being told that, he needs to leave that congregation more than likely. If he can't change what's going on,
1: right.
0: because he's never going to be able to preach the whole counsel of God.
1: True.
0: And that congregation's going to be struggling as long as he's there, even if he wants to preach the counsel, and he can't.
1: Right.
0: But there are a lot of problems and a lot of questions that come up in ministry. One chief one, our vice president has actually been involved in, and he was belittled for this, but he has a policy that says he would not be alone with a woman who is not his wife.
1: Yeah.
0: He won't go out to dinner with them. He won't be in a car alone. He is just adamant about it. I am not going to be in a room alone with you if my wife is not present. So what would you do if a woman asks to meet with you in private?
1: I would ask my wife to be there regardless.
0: Right, right.
1: But I would let her know. I think that's important. And I think a smart preacher is going to make that his policy as well. You don't need to be alone. Mm-hmm. And, maybe it's the case that, you have a secretary in the building and, maybe you're adjacent in some way near offices and you're able to meet with but keep your door open.
0: Right.
1: You know, and I have a door that also opens up to my secretary's office, right. You know, and so I said, well, I'm going to open up this other, if you got to meet right now, and my wife can't be here, secretary is also here, so, we can either call her in or, she's nearby. Yeah. She's going to keep stepping in, and just check and make sure we're okay. And that's for her benefit as well as mine.
0: Right.
1: I don't want to do anything that would damage, a lady's reputation.
0: Yeah.
1: And I certainly don't want to ruin my reputation in that way. And I don't want any opportunity to be able to call into question, how something might look or appear to anyone. And so I want to be above reproach in all things as best I can. And I think that's scriptural. That's what we want. We want to provide all things honest.
0: Right.
1: That's not just financial. That's in our lives,
0: right.
1: And so I think that's important. I think that preachers that don't practice that are setting themselves up for a bad situation. Things happen all the time, even in the best of situations. So why would you want to set up an opportunity where things could go sideways?
0: Right.
1: And all it takes is just someone being upset with you or mad with you for it to go sideways.
0: Right.
1: And whether or not it's true or not, whatever might be stated that happened, if they throw it out there hard enough, it sticks in some ways and in the community that would, be very quick to jump on, oh, he met with her and he did this and he did that, and just begin to assume all things wrong that you did. You're never going to work in that community. You're never going to be trusted. You may have trouble working in the brotherhood, period.
0: Right.
1: And so, we want to protect the work that we do, and we want to protect the name of Christ in so doing. We want to protect the church from any kind of crazy scrutiny like that. And that's happened over several decades. We've heard stories of situations where these kind of things have hurt the church in the community, and they never really fully recover from it.
0: Right. Well, that's the thing. You mentioned if we don't have that caution, we're setting ourselves up for failure, because all it takes is someone to get upset with us. That's what happened to Joseph.
1: Yeah.
0: In Genesis.
1: Yeah.
0: And I think if Joseph had it to do over again, he might not have wanted to be alone with Potiphar's wife anymore, and Joseph hadn't done anything wrong even.
1: Right.
0: Potiphar's wife is the one that made advances at Joseph and said, hey, lie with me. Commit fornication with me.
1: Yeah.
0: And Joseph says, I'm not going to do this, and so then she cries rape.
1: Yeah.
0: She says, well, this Hebrew, this individual, he threw himself onto me, and he tried to take advantage of me.
1: Right.
0: And who was going to come to Joseph's defense?
1: Right.
0: It was just her word against his. And in fact, in Tennessee now, where I go to Christian camp every year, near where you live, is currently under remodeling plans because a new rule has been passed that you have to have two counselors in a cabin.
1: Sure.
0: Because if someone says something and it's just me in the cabin, I don't have anybody if all eight of those kids are against me. But if I have you in there with me, you can vouch for me and say, no, that is not what happened.
1: Exactly.
0: And that's the risk we run if we allow women to be in alone with us. And it doesn't matter what age they are.
1: Right.
0: I understand some people will say, well, she's as old enough to be my mother. I understand that. Yeah. But that doesn't matter. What matters is she's not your wife. You need to be cautious.
1: Right.
0: We need to make sure that we do things the way that Jesus would do them. I have a hard time believing that Jesus would have been alone in a room with a woman and would have been in a situation that was compromising and not have seen anything wrong with that.
1: Right.
0: Now, I know also, and I want to ask this as kind of a part of this, I know also you can kind of be in the wrong place at the wrong time. And for instance, this has happened probably to you as well, but you might have been in the situation before where you're in the auditorium, it's a Sunday, there's a potluck going on, and you're in the auditorium and you're talking with a sister, and all of a sudden you look around and it's just you guys.
1: Yeah.
0: How do you make sure to avoid situations like that, to where if you get caught in a situation, yeah. and it's a serious matter, she's right. pouring her heart out to you about a serious situation, how can you gently let her down and say, we need to get out of a private place and go into a public place?
1: Yeah, I think the key in that particular scenario, hopefully they haven't shut the doors on you.
0: Right.
1: You know, that the auditorium is still a public
0: right.
1: place, you know, and even though they're in a Fellowship Mill or an adjacent building right. or something like that, you know, next door, in another room, or maybe still even out in the foyer area or whatever, you know, but milling around. But if they, and that certainly has happened, you know, and so I start basically taking steps toward the back of the auditorium to try to get out right. of the auditorium, you know, or at least get toward the back, you know, closer to where those doors are open, hopefully. And if somebody tries to close the door while we're still in there, realizing that we are having a private conversation, I immediately stop the conversation and say, hey, if you'll just leave those open, you know, and if y'all can just give us a few minutes, you know, if you'll stay out there I let others know what's going on here, what's happening. And I've never had a situation where a woman did not appreciate
0: right.
1: that. And so that's, you know, thankful.
0: Right.
1: I'm assuming that if they would have been upset by me doing that, or, you know, allowing a situation to be compromising in some way, or to be perceived as something that it wasn't, then I would think that they probably had something else on their mind to begin with, and right. thankfully I wasn't caught in that situation.
0: Right. Well, that's just it. I work with another minister, as you know, and sometimes I'll see him and he's talking with someone, and I start to notice that the room is kind of thinning out.
1: Yeah.
0: I will walk over and stand next to him,
1: mm-hmm.
0: and he's done the same.
1: Yeah.
0: And like I said, it doesn't matter if she's old enough to be his grandmother. It's yeah. just we have a principle right. set in place that we will not put ourselves in a room alone with a woman.
1: Right.
0: Now, here's something that's tough. There are preachers out there who are single men.
1: Yeah.
0: How do you counsel if you're a single man and your secretary, you know, there are some congregations you don't have a secretary.
1: Right.
0: You're a single guy, no secretary. How can you still do the ministry that you need to do and be able to counsel a woman? How would you handle that?
1: You still have to find a way to bring someone else into
0: right.
1: the conversation.
0: Right.
1: Or at least into the area where the conversation is being had.
0: Yeah.
1: In some way, with the door open, standing nearby, at least, you know, if not in, you know, direct earshot of the conversation, because it may still need to be a private conversation,
0: mm-hmm.
1: but it still needs to be where publicly I can be seen.
0: Right.
1: And so, and that can be done outside of the building. You know, somebody comes by the building where I've been, and it's just me. I step outside the building.
0: Right.
1: You know, I'm never going to bring somebody in the building, just me and another woman that way.
0: Right.
1: So I'm going to step outside. That's just my policy. That's my right. practice. And guys that don't have a wife that's able to be right there, you know, you got to call another member of the congregation quick, you know, and say, hey, I've got somebody that needs to meet with me. Can you come and just be with us, you know, nearby? You don't have to sit into the conversation, but I need to have this conversation, and I need you close.
0: And we need to be understanding that if someone says, well, I really need to meet with you. Well, I won't meet with you if it's just us. I'm sorry, I've got a policy.
1: Yeah.
0: But it's important. I'm sorry.
1: Yeah.
0: You know, we can meet, but is there a member at this congregation you trust that can be a part of this conversation?
1: Yeah.
0: And you have to be firm about it.
1: Yeah. And I think having another woman in there obviously
0: right.
1: helps. In a situation like that,
0: right.
1: bringing another
0: right.
1: woman in is going to be helpful.
0: But there's definitely a lot that goes into preaching, especially with keeping ourselves secured and pure.

Hello, and welcome again to our study of the book of Ephesians. You remember the last time that we were together, we were looking at Ephesians chapter 4. We were talking particularly about building up the church. And as we did, we noted several things. One of those things is that the church is built through teaching. That's very important. We've got to pay attention to the type of teaching that is being delivered in the church because that is God's means of building it up. Then we went on to notice that our goal is to stretch to be like Christ. The unfortunate truth is that too many people are trying to be like people. They're measuring themselves by the standard that other people have in their lives. And obviously, that's not the way to go. Our goal is to stretch to become more and more like our Lord Jesus Christ. We then went on to observe that false teachers, unfortunately, are like a cork on the waves. If you've ever fished with a bobber on a very, very windy day when the waves were tossing in the water, you know what that's like. You can throw your line in over here, and before you know it, the cork has bobbed its way all the way over here because that's the way the wind is blowing. Oddly enough, if the storm turns in a different direction, the bobber may go back in the exact opposite direction. And that's the way some people are. Those who follow false teachers will just go whatever direction the wind is blowing. But we Christians instead are, remember, to be growing through teaching, and we are to stretch to be like Christ and no one else. But then we also noted that each person in the body is to do his part. The church really does not grow up, and Christians in particular do not grow until every member of the body is doing its part in the body. Well, we've seen all of that. We're ready to go forward and look at the walk of the new man.

So the Apostle Paul, beginning in Ephesians chapter 4, verse 17, starts to talk about that growth that we talked about, transitioning away from the way that we were to the way that we ought to be, thus the walk or the life of a new man. Listen to him in Ephesians chapter 4, verse 17. "This I say, therefore, and testify in the Lord, that you should no longer walk as the rest of the Gentiles walk, in the futility of their mind." The word futility, I think we all pretty much understand. It means an empty, aimless type of walk. And probably all of us know somebody who lives their life just that way. They don't really know where they're going. They don't really know what they're doing. That's the way the Gentiles walk. They weren't focused. They weren't centered on the Lordship of Christ, and thus they had no real direction in their lives. But we who are trying to grow up in Christ live a different type of life, and that's what Paul is pointing us toward. Of course, before he gets into that, he elaborates a little bit on that aimless walk when in verse 18 he says, "Having their understanding darkened, being alienated from the life of God because of the ignorance that is in them, because of the blindness of their heart." Hear what he says. Their understanding is darkened, and one has to wonder why that is. For some, it may have been that they hadn't heard the truth, but I fear for others, especially today, it's that they have basically closed their eyes to the truth. They like the darkness. They don't plan to come out of it. And I suspect that's a part of it. Furthermore, they're alienated because they're living in darkness, because they're refusing to see the light. They are enemies of or alienated from Almighty God. And what a tragedy that is. That comes from the fact that they are living in ignorance, that they've not learned His will, nor do they strive to live in it. And thus their heart, Paul says, is blinded. It's blinded to the truth. So verse 19, "who being past feeling have given themselves over to lewdness, to walk in all uncleanness with greediness." Who being past feeling, that is a significant way to describe this. What happens is that when you do something that is hurtful to you, in the physical realm, for example, when you do it over and over and over again, eventually you become calloused. I remember years ago that I got a job for a brief period of time working as a dishwasher. And we would load the dishes, they would go through this machine, and when they came out the other end, they came out at a high, high temperature, 140 degrees or maybe more than that. I remember the first time I started trying to pick up the plates, I was just going to pick them up, you know, gently and carefully. They're glass, after all. They might

involve themselves in that sin, their conscience may bother them. They may feel a little cut. But over time, that little cut, that burning, that searing, results ultimately in a callousing over, so that they really do not any longer recognize the truth. They are thoroughly alienated from God. And that is the description that Paul uses. After all, they give themselves over to all kinds of lewd activities, sinful activities. They focus their minds in the wrong place. And that is what the Apostle Paul wants them to realize had been their past existence. Furthermore, they were greedy in all of this. They were hungry for the wrong things. They were grasping after things that were not helpful to them. Paul wants them to turn away from that life and realize that's what they did when they obeyed Jesus Christ. So in verse 20 he says, "But you have not so learned Christ, if indeed you have heard him and have been taught by him as the truth is in Jesus." And that word "if" at the beginning of our verse 21 is really not a good translation. It would be better translated "since." Since we didn't learn Christ like the world thought of Christ. We didn't think of him as the means of reaching out to a sensuous life and a sinful life. Instead, we learned the real Christ. We've heard what he said, and we obey the truth in Christ Jesus. So then he goes on, verse 22 of chapter 4 of Ephesians, and says, "That you put off concerning your former conduct the old man, which grows corrupt according to the deceitful lusts." That you put off. Whenever I read that, I know that it basically means to, like you would take off stinky clothing at the end of a hard day of labor, maybe out in the intense summer sun, sweaty, dirty clothes. You take those things off, you cast them aside. But when I think about that, I can't help but remember one time when Harry Miller helped me dig up my sewage line because it had broken. It was terracotta. That's basically clay. And the roots of a giant oak had just crushed that terracotta so that now the roots were growing in the sewage line, and we had to cut those out and put in a new sewage line. Well, I was the one down in the hole when at last we broke through to the sewage line. And boy, the words "broke through" are the right words, let me tell you. My two tennis shoes went straight down into, you guessed it, sewage. When I got through with that job, those tennis shoes were forever cast aside. Well, Paul says that that's what we did as Christians when we obeyed Christ. We cast off the stinking clothing that had been made stinky because of the sin in our lives. And in place of that, we are renewed in the spirit of our minds, as he describes in verse 23. The word "renewed" describes the idea of being renovated from the inside. Our minds are transformed, and that makes us act differently on the outside. And that's what Paul wants us to realize, that Christianity is something that begins in the heart and then is manifested in the life. He goes on in verse 24 and says, "And that you put on the new man, which was created according to God in true righteousness and holiness." Well, I don't know about you, but I don't do very well running around, especially on hot pavement, in bare feet. And so when I took those stinky tennis shoes off and those stinky socks that I was wearing and even the stinky blue jeans that I was wearing that day, when I get all that off, I didn't run around with no clothes on. Instead, I put on something different. Paul says,
We put off the smelly clothing of sin,

And in place of that, we put on the new man. We're changed. We're transformed, as Paul describes it in Romans 12, verses 1 and 2, by the renewing of our minds, a renewing that takes place as we study the Word of God. And we live having been created. It's a beautiful idea there. God has made us a new creature, like He created when He created in the Garden of Eden. It's really a wonderful thought that we are created anew. And then that begins to affect us in multiple ways. And Paul goes immediately into that, beginning in verse 25 of Ephesians chapter 4, when he says, "Therefore, putting away lying, let each one of you speak truth with his neighbor, for we are members of one another." Listen to him. He's saying that we've changed. We're going to say the old man to the new man. And as we think about the old man, he says that the old man was involved in lying, but the new man is involved in truth. That's the message of that particular verse, verse 25. Now watch him as he goes on and talks about other things, beginning in verse 26. "Be angry and do not sin. Do not let the sun go down on your wrath." And so the old man was a man who was devoted to anger, but the new man exhibits self-control. And in order to exhibit that self-control, he may be angry, but he keeps it under control. He keeps it under wraps. That's the message that we have. And then he says, "Nor give place to the devil." And he's flowing out of this idea. You see, my anger can give place to the devil, or better expressed, we would say it gives the devil an opportunity. And what an opportunity he has. When I lose control because of anger, the devil can take control of my life. And Paul says, that's not the way it is. Used to be that way with the old man, but it's not that way with the new man. The new man exhibits self-control. Now he goes on, verse 28. "Let him who stole steal no longer, but rather let him labor, working with his hands what is good, that he may have something to give to him who has need." So again, what did the old man do? He stole. What does the new man do? He gives. Boy, that's a difference. Instead of taking what does not belong to me from other people, instead of that, as I become a Christian, I take what does belong to me and I give it to people who are in need. Wow, that is a major difference in our lives. That's the life of the new man. Then he goes on, verse 29, and he says, "Let no corrupt word proceed out of your mouth, but what is good for necessary edification, that it may impart grace to the hearers." Now we've got the same idea. Under the old man, I had wicked speech. In the new man, instead of wicked speech, notice that I go to an upbuilding speech. An upbuilding speech. And that is the way I ought to talk as a Christian, is talking so that others can be built up, can be encouraged. That's the transformation that takes place. And that wicked speech, Paul is really descriptive when he thinks about that speech. He says, "Let no corrupt word proceed out of your mouth." And that word corrupt could be translated rank, foul, putrid, rotten, worthless, disgusting. Have you ever passed by the lagoon that is outside of a pig farm? Let me tell you, it seems to me that even if you have your car air conditioner on recirculate,
that the smell still permeates the entire air, and you just cringe at the smell. Well, Paul says that when we were worldly, our speech was like that smell. It was disgusting. It was rank. It was putrid. But now, as Christians, we try to impart grace. We're building up other people, pointing them to God. And so he goes on to say, and do not grieve the Holy Spirit of God, by whom you were sealed for the day of redemption. Now remember, the Holy Spirit is the one through whom the word was delivered to inspired men. Jesus talked about that in John chapters 14, 15, and 16, especially 16. He talked about how that the Spirit will guide you into all truth. But it wasn't the Spirit's message by himself. Instead, it was the message of Christ, which Christ delivered to the Spirit and the Spirit delivered to man through inspired writers. And so he says, don't grieve the Spirit. Don't cause him to be hurt by what you do. Now, literally translated, this would be stop grieving the Holy Spirit by continuing to do the things that God has just prohibited, those things that we just talked about. We grieve the Spirit when we use the wrong language. We grieve the Spirit when we steal from other people. We grieve the Spirit, as we observed before, when we lie. We grieve the Spirit when we act in anger and don't exhibit self-control. Paul says, stop doing that. Stop doing it all the time. Make it a complete change of life. For after all, we're going to walk in the path that God has set before us. It's really a beautiful idea. Because the Spirit is the one through whom God has given us the message of redemption. If I want to know how to be saved, or you do, we've got to turn to this book, to the Bible, that was inspired by God through the Holy Spirit. We don't need to grieve the Spirit. Instead, we need to turn to Him to find the way to live our lives. And so Paul presses on in Ephesians chapter 4, verse 31, and he says, let all bitterness, wrath, anger, clamor, evil speaking be put away from you with all malice. And be kind to one another, tender-hearted, forgiving one another, even as God in Christ forgave you. Now think about these contrasting descriptions. What was it like to live the Gentile worldly life before they were converted and became a part of Christ? Well, it was a life full of bitterness. You ever notice that about the world? They're bitter about everything. They're upset. They're mad about everything. Their rights have been trampled on by other people as they view it, and they're going to get even. They're just bitter and old or young people. They're full of wrath. That's that anger basically out of control. They do have anger. They clamor. And the word clamor there is a loud quarreling. They're always arguing. Why? Because they want what they want. And not everybody wants to give it to them. And so they get into loud arguments. You can almost hear those very rabble-rousing arguments that they get into with one another. And then evil speaking. And here's the thing. When we give our lives over to God, we don't talk like the world anymore. We don't talk about things that would draw us back to where we were before. We don't tell bad jokes, and I'm talking about dirty jokes. We don't use bad language, because all of that tends to draw us back to where we were. We're changed people. We don't want to go there at all. You know, the person that goes on a diet oftentimes reaches a point where they start having to buy new clothing. What's the best solution to not go back where you were before? Give all the old clothing away. Doesn't fit anymore anyway.
get rid of it so that you're not tempted to live so as to fill it back up, so to speak. We all struggle with that, but we certainly struggle with this idea, this thing about going back into the world because we don't control the way that we think. We got to put all that away, along with the malice, that retribution that the world seems to demand. Everybody wants to get even, but Christians shouldn't want to get even. Christians are living for Jesus. And thus, he says, be kind to one another. Now, when you think about it, that's what we learn from Jesus anyway. Jesus taught us kindness. He taught us consideration and concern for other people. That's what he did when he came to earth. If I'm going to be like him, I've got to be kind. And then he says here, it's translated tender-hearted. And the word tender-hearted comes from a word in the original that literally means move to the bowels. And you might think, ooh, that's a terrible idea. But now, wait a minute. Let's think about it. The Greeks did not see the heart as the center of emotion. Instead, they saw the stomach region as the seat of the emotion. And if you think about it, maybe they had it more right than we do. Because after all, they knew, as well as I do, that when I first saw the woman that eventually would become my wife, that I had butterflies. Where were they? They were in my stomach. They knew that when I saw my mother, you know, cut her thumb when I was very, very young and saw the blood coming and knew that she was going to need help, they knew that my first reaction was be just a little bit sick to my stomach because of what I saw. So maybe they had it more right than we do. They said move to the bowels. That is, move with feeling, because the stomach region is the source, as it were, of our feelings. Now, if I really love somebody, I can't bear to see them hurt. If I really have compassion for them, if I'm really tender-hearted toward them, that when they hurt. I feel it along with them. And then at last he says, forgiving one another. You know, you really can't feel with other people if you cannot see the need to forgive them. And that's the real tragedy that we sometimes face. Jesus understood the power and the importance of forgiveness. And so even hanging on the cross in front of the very people who caused him to be put there, you know, they cried out, his blood be on us and on our children. They wanted him crucified. But what did he say? Father, forgive them, for they know not what they do. Jesus felt with them. He knew the tragedy of the sin that they were in. We need to recognize that as well. We need to be a forgiving people. So this wonderful walk of the new man is a totally transformed walk, as we have already seen. Now watch as Paul continues on into chapter 5 and says, therefore, be imitators of God as dear children. If you really want to be like God, what do you need to do? You need to be kind, because God is. You need to be tenderhearted or to feel with people, because God does. You need to be forgiving, because thank God, our Father in heaven is forgiving. We need to imitate him in all of these things. So verse 2, Paul goes on to say, and walk in love, as Christ also has loved us and given himself for us, an offering and a sacrifice to God for a sweet-smelling aroma. Now he's drawing it all together. He's helping us to realize what we began with talking about. As we were in the early part of chapter 4, we saw that we should be taught by Christ. We should be strengthened and growing up in Christ, with every member of the body providing what they can to promote the growth of the church. This is achieved by changing from the old man of sin, who is involved in anger and thievery and hateful words and dirty stories, all of those things. And in place of that, we live a self-controlled life,
a loving life, a forgiving life, a life that feels with the other person. We do it because God shows us the way. He shows us the way through His Son, Jesus Christ. And if we just think about Jesus on the cross and what He went through, then all of a sudden our desire to get even ought to be diminished. Because look what He went through for me. If He'd have been determined to get even, I'd still be lost. And unfortunately, so would you. Let's all strive to walk like a new man.

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0: Hello and welcome again to Counterpoint. I'm Mike Hickson. With me today, B.J. Clark. B.J. is a faithful gospel preacher, does so much good around the world. We appreciate him so greatly. And today we're going to be talking about the savagery of war. Please stay tuned. B.J., so good to be with you as always. It's a pleasure to be in your presence, to have the opportunity to work with you on this program. And today we want to talk about the savagery of war. And war is very much on our minds right now with the Russian invasion of the Ukraine. And just from where I sit, BJ, I could be wrong, but from what I see, it seems to me that the motivation behind this totally unprovoked war is greed. Mm-hmm. Greed for power, money, land, whatever. But that seems to be the root of it. So how do we counter those who ideologically, politically speaking, you know, they have this idea of might makes right. Mm-hmm. And they have no compunction when it comes to killing innocent beings, innocent human beings, destroying others' material possessions. How do we counter that way of thinking?
1: Yeah, you know, the history of the world, as you know, is a history of men oftentimes trying to move from one piece of property to the next, to the next, to the next. Even in the days of Alexander the Great, he was traversing one land to another and conquering. And he even found that, you know, he wept because there were no more worlds to conquer. It's not a satisfying proposition, and it's a bloodthirsty one. And it really, really is the basis of selfishness, because when essentially you say, I don't care how much blood I shed if I can get what I want, that is contrary to Genesis 9:6, which says, whoso sheddeth man's blood, by man shall his blood be shed, because God made man in the image of God, according to Genesis 9 and verse 6. And so if we can get people to realize that Jesus Christ came to be the Prince of Peace, and his whole goal was to bring people together. And the best way to bring people together is the cross upon which Jesus died. If it could bring Jew and Gentile together in one body,
0: that's right,
1: then it could bring Russians and Ukrainians together, Americans and Russians and Ukrainians all together in the same body, if we could only get men to realize there's a better way.
0: And you know what, BJ? One of the thoughts that occurred to me as you were talking, the standard by which all of that can be accomplished, you know, we talk about sitting down at a table and trying to somehow find common ground and to be able to reconcile our differences and to enjoy peaceful relations. Well, the standard by which all that can be accomplished is God's Word. And you noted a moment ago, Isaiah talked about Jesus being the Prince of Peace. When the Lord Jesus was born, the angels cried, peace on earth. And so, well, Paul in Ephesians 2 said, speaking of Christ, for he is our peace. So if we could get people to believe in the fact that this book right here has the answers to war, to the savagery of war, and this book can bring people together.
1: Absolutely.
0: So, BJ, you know, when we look at what's going on, and it really is disheartening and saddening to see innocent people, men, women, children, being brutally killed and victimized by tyrant, really. I think in some ways it's somewhat of a microcosm of what's taking place on a greater scale, and that is we are involved in spiritual warfare. And, you know, the devil, he's all about destroying the human family. Doesn't really care how he does that. So to understand that there is a spiritual war going on right now, and to those who maybe don't see that, how do you counter that way of thinking?
1: You know, the Bible in Ephesians 6 talks about putting on the whole armor of God, and the imagery used there is that we're in a fight. And that we need a shield of faith. We need a helmet on our head that's, the helmet of salvation. We need our loins girt about with truth, a breastplate of righteousness. And the only offensive weapon that is identified in that text, as you know, is the sword of the Spirit, Ephesians 6:17. But our warfare is not a carnal one. Even right. Jesus did not live up to the Jewish expectations of coming and conquering Rome and taking their power away from them in some physical or material right. way. In fact, he said in John 18:36, "My kingdom is not of this world. If it were, my servants would fight."
2: Right.
1: Well, the only fighting that we are be enlisted to do as good soldiers of Jesus Christ, 2 Timothy 2 and verse 3, endure hardness as a good soldier of Jesus Christ or Christ Jesus. Timothy was supposed to war a good warfare, 1 Timothy 1:18, but it was all fighting the good fight of faith, 1 Timothy 6:12. It was not physical. There's a vast difference between me getting into my car and saying, "I'm going to go across town and go into a man's house and take his house away from him by force, and it will then be mine." That is hugely different than me going to a man's house, knocking on his door, and saying, "May I sit down and study the Bible with you?" And if he consents to it, then the sword of the Spirit will start pricking his heart and piercing his heart with the conviction of sin. But this will be not to hurt him, but to bless him eternally. Our warfare is really designed to give men eternal blessings, not take from them physical
2: things.
1: That's
2: right. And you know, BJ, you talk about the carnal sword. Islam advances their religion by the physical sword. And yet, as you noted, Jesus said, "My kingdom is not of this world. If my kingdom were of this world, then would my servants fight." Well, we're talking about a spiritual entity.
1: Right.
2: The beauty of the kingdom of God is it's worldwide in nature. And, you know, there, I have been told that there were and are many numbers of Christians in the Ukraine. Some have escaped. Some have been very blessed to get out with their life. But this spiritual warfare that we're involved in is very real. It's very dangerous. And, you know, Peter said, "Be sober, be vigilant." Why? Because your adversary, the devil, walks about as a roaring lion. Listen, the devil is on the prowl, and his intent is to destroy the hearts and lives of people.
1: That's right. You know, the Apostle Peter needed this lesson about the difference between what the mission is and what the mission is not. In the very chapter where Jesus said, "My kingdom's not of this world," you remember earlier in that chapter what had happened in verse 10 of John 18. Simon Peter, having a sword, drew it, smote the high priest's servant, cut off his right ear. And I'm not the first one to observe that he was not likely aiming for a precision strike on his right ear. And of course, Jesus said in verse 11, "Put up your sword into the sheath. The cup which my Father's given me, shall I not drink it?" Instead of saying, "Rally the troops, we're going to fight physically," Jesus says, "Look, put that sword away, because on this occasion, I need to die for the sins of the world." And that's exactly what Peter did, is put it up. And Jesus, of course, then healed. And you would think this would have caused everyone there to just completely become servants of the Lord right there on the spot. But Jesus took the ear and restored it to its place. And then there was no... And just imagine the facial expressions as people realize, or Malchus, the servant of the high priest himself, the servant's name being Malchus. Think about him reaching up and touching.
2: Yeah, you know, I was just thinking about that just then. I thought, you know, what effect that had on Malchus.
1: Yes.
2: I mean, I know what kind of effect I think it would have on my life. You know, like, whoa, you know, maybe I need to rethink some things,
1: right.
2: You know. BJ, sometimes there is this human tendency when we see evil and atrocities going on. And I think about Peter trying to be protective of the Lord. You know, we have this tendency to want to zap people. And you remember in Luke chapter 9, when Jesus was on the road to, he'd been in Galilee, he's on the road to Jerusalem, and he's going to go through Samaria. And so he sends messengers before him to prepare the way. And the text says in verse 53, but they did not receive him because his face was set for the journey to Jerusalem. And then James and John said, you know, Lord, you want us to call fire down from heaven like Elijah. Well, you know, sometimes I get that feeling. You know, sometimes you'd like to just zap some folks. But listen to what Jesus said. You do not know what manner of spirit you're of. Matter of fact, he rebuked them. He said, the Son of Man did not come to destroy men's lives, but to save them.
1: True.
2: And I think that's, in essence, what he was saying before Pontius Pilate.
1: Absolutely. In fact, there were so many opportunities for Jesus to have engaged in physical warfare if that had been the mission. Even after his resurrection, you remember the apostles said, Lord, are you going to restore the kingdom to Israel at this time?
2: Mm-hmm.
1: The only time Israel was ever a world power was under the days of David and Solomon in particular. They had never been a world power, really, in the sense of military might and strength, except if God is for us, who can be against us? They would have had so many opportunities to say, let's get this warfare on the road, and yet that was not the mission. The mission is to go into all the world and kill everyone that won't convert. No, it's go into all the world and preach the word, which is the Spirit's sword, and let it do the pricking of the hearts, not so they can be killed, but so that they can be spiritually blessed.
2: That's
1: and
2: right.
1: Made spiritually alive.
2: That's exactly right. BJ, when we see atrocities that take place around the world, and you know, we think about what's going on in the Ukraine, what should the Christian response be to warfare and to the problems that are ongoing in our world today?
1: A couple of things come to mind. One, our hearts ache and break for those innocent people that are being slaughtered, for the children that are losing parents, for parents who are finding their children, you know, in the aftermath of an explosion. And it's just horrific. War is a horrible, horrible thing. No wonder Proverbs 6 would say God hates, it's an abomination to God to shed innocent blood. Proverbs chapter 6, verse 17. But you know something else I think of too, Mike, that we have to keep in mind? The Russian people are not the ones propagating this war in the sense that their leader is. And what I mean by that is, I guarantee you there are some Russian people who are members of the church.
2: Sure.
1: Who do not want this to be happening. They did not want it to take place. They have no control to stop it. But their souls are every bit as important as Ukrainian souls. Ukrainian souls are every bit as important as Russian souls. It just so happens that in this case, the Russian armies are the ones doing the aggressive invasion. But a lot of the people living in the areas around Russia who are not in the military or in the government, their souls matter too. And we really need to find a way to avoid getting like Jonah.
2: Mm-hmm.
1: Because the Assyrians were barbaric people.
2: Very much so.
1: Who absolutely would rip open the wombs of mothers and extract their children from them and let the mother die watching their children die. And this was horrific. And then Jonah's told by God, go preach to these people and give them a chance to repent. Yet 40 days and Nineveh shall be overthrown. Jonah didn't want to do it. But he ended up doing it, and they were given a chance to repent. 135 years later, though, they had to be punished because they went back and regressed. So God's no respecter of persons, according to the Bible. 6 times the New Testament says that. So we need to keep in mind that every soul matters. We need to pray for those who are hurting and being invaded, but we also need to pray for the welfare of those who live in the country where the invaders come from, because not everyone there believes that this is the right thing to do.
2: Yeah, that's right. And, you know, BJ, you mentioned praying for those people. And, you know, I think it's interesting that in 1 Timothy chapter 2, when Paul wrote to Timothy, he instructed him to pray for kings and all who were in authority.
1: Yeah.
2: Now, Nero Caesar was a bloodthirsty ruler.
1: Good point.
2: And yet, Paul said, pray for him. And the reason is that we might lead a quiet and peaceable life in all godliness and honesty. And, you know, the goal is, as you said a moment ago, God's goal is for the salvation of the human family. Makes that abundantly clear in 1 Timothy 2:4. And so prayer is a tremendous means of reaching, prayer affords us the opportunity to pray for folks in Russia, in the Ukraine, and we ought to pray for those who are in leadership positions that they might sit down and try to work something out peaceably.
1: Right.
2: BJ, when we look at what the Bible has to say about the danger of spiritual warfare and the reality of that warfare, one of the things that the devil has done a tremendous job throughout the ages is diminishing the sanctity of human life.
1: Yeah.
2: And you know, we've got folks today that, you know, they're denouncing the atrocities of what's going on overseas by Putin, and yet it seems as if we turn a blind eye when it comes to our own nation and the fact that we're aborting innocent babies on a daily basis.
1: This is one of the most befuddling things to me, is that someone can suddenly have such a compassion for children who are being slaughtered and yet try to even enact legislation and promote legislation that is going to continue to slaughter children in the womb. This is a disconnect that so many people need to go back and read Proverbs 6, as we've already noted. God hates hands that shed innocent blood. The blood of the innocents in Ukraine, God hates the hands that shed those innocent people's blood, but he also is very much aware of who's shedding the innocent blood of our babies in the United States of America. He's well aware of that too.
2: Well, it has been called the Silent Holocaust, and over the course of almost 50 years, millions upon millions of children have been sacrificed. And you know, what does that say to what does that say about our nation and the fact that, you know, we have no compunction when it comes to taking human life? I mean, it really, you talk about barbaric.
1: And, you know, if you think about it, the reason why a country invades another country sometimes is for their own selfish benefit. It's so I can have what you have that I want. What is it that causes some individuals, and I'm saying some, because I know there might be situations where someone loses a child and the doctor did everything he could to save their child, and they've lost the child through no intention of their own. They didn't seek to do that. But here's what I'm trying to say is I got on an elevator one time, and I heard two ladies talking with each other, and I had no choice but to hear them. We were right there in that confined space, and one of them said, well, I don't know if you knew it or not, but I'm pregnant. And the lady said, no, I wasn't aware of that. And she said, but I'm not going to keep the child. She said, in fact, she said, I'm not going to keep it. That's so often people try to depersonalize.
2: That's exactly right.
1: And use terms that don't show the humanity of the baby. She said, I'm not going to keep it. It would interfere with my career. And so I'm thinking, okay, you're willing to shed innocent blood for your own personal financial benefit so you can have more stuff. People will invade countries, shed innocent blood for their own financial benefit.
2: What's the difference?
1: So they can have more stuff. And we may not see it as something that causes, you know, us to really stop and contemplate, but selfishness is at the root of all of these examples.
2: And, you know, isn't it interesting that one of the bedrock principles that Jesus taught to those who would be his disciples is self-denial?
1: Yeah.
2: If any man will come after me, let him deny himself, take up his cross, and follow me. And Jesus typified that servant mentality, that selfless attitude. And, you know, if we just had compassion, kindness, and you know, well, the golden rule, you know, you know, the lady that's talking about, well, you know, this child would interfere with my career. Well, obviously, your mama didn't think that about you, or you wouldn't be here.
1: Exactly right. And, you know, people sometimes don't make the application to themselves personally. What if my parent had had the same attitude toward my human life as I have towards you? And it's obviously human because human beings were involved in the production of it. It's obviously alive or you wouldn't have to kill it.
2: That's right.
1: So it is a human life. It's obviously innocent. It's never done a thing in the world wrong. And you're going to therefore kill it just for your own selfish convenience and gain? That is, unfortunately, the definition of sin is the middle letter of the word, I. It's what I want. And if I want your land, I'll take it. If I want this for me, I'll do whatever it takes to get that for me, me, me, my.
2: So, BJ, in light of everything you said, I couldn't help but just reflect on the fact that, you know, in this day and time, sin, I mean, we have sanitized sin to the point that what at one time, clearly a violation of divine principles, we recognized it was sin, we called it sin, but, you know, today it's almost like we've whitewashed it.
1: Yeah.
2: And so, you know, we don't want to admit the fact that we are barbaric, that we have contributed to millions of babies being slaughtered in this country. That's just one example. And how do we counter this attitude and to get people back to seeing there are moral principles that ought to undergird our nation?
1: I know. It's knowledge is power, and that's the hard thing about it. There's such a censorship on certain knowledge. And if you think about it, some of the pictures that are showing up on our computer screens, phones, iPads, whatever, of the casualties of war that we're seeing are so emotionally moving that we can't help but stand up and say, someone do something. Someone got to do something. The pictures of aborted babies, they exist. But you'll never see the news media show you any of those pictures. In fact, they will do everything they can to try to shield you from that information because they know if we were to really see the slaughter that's going on, that it would suddenly wake some of us up. And some of us are seeing the slaughter of the innocents because of an invading army. If you think about it, abortion is an invasion of someone's safe space.
2: Oh, without question.
1: And but we're not allowed to talk about it. We're not allowed to show the pictures of it. And don't get me wrong, I'm not saying anyone would enjoy looking at those pictures. I have seen them. I've seen them. And it's hard to get some of those images out of your mind. But I can tell you that's one of the reasons why I am so passionate based on what this book says and what I know is happening to speak up and do at least whatever I can to try to give people the knowledge that would cause them to say, enough is enough, let's stop this.
2: Yeah, well, you can make the same argument with regard to the alcohol liquor industry.
1: Yes.
2: When's the last time you saw one of the mainline liquors or beer distributors in this country post pictures of those who were victimized by drunken drivers?
1: That's right.
2: You know, mamas and daddies that lost their children, or children who lost their mom and dad because somebody's out drinking and driving and, you know, they've swerved over and, you know, caused a head-on accident and taken their life. You know, you don't hear that. You don't see that because they don't want you to see it. They don't want you to see it. They don't want you to hear about it. Why? Because it'll affect their pocketbook.
1: That's right.
2: And so, you know, again, we get back to greed. You know, it's all about, you know, what can this product do for me? And how's it going to impact and enhance my pocketbook?
1: What did Satan try to do in the Garden of Eden? It looks good. It will taste good. And it will make you look good. What did he try to do to Jesus? I'll show you all the kingdoms. You can have all of this. It will be yours. Won't that make you look good to have all that? And you can taste this bread. The stones can become bread. And won't that taste good? And won't you show yourself to be somebody? If you do what I ask you to do, you'll look good. And then 1 John, no wonder, says that that's what the world is all about. Lust of the flesh, lust of the eyes, pride of life. Satan's modus operandi is not changed. It's the same today as it's always been.
2: So, BJ, we got people that are watching today, some who have no peace in their lives.
1: Right.
2: They have been victimized by the devil. They've been taken captive by him to do his will. So how could they enjoy the peace that passes all understanding, have peace with God, enjoy the blessings of being a Christian, and then begin to make a difference in the world in which they live?
1: Good news is that Jesus engaged in spiritual warfare with Satan, and he won. Jesus Christ is able to give us victory. In fact, I love the statement that's made, victory in Jesus, because that's what 1 Corinthians chapter 15 is all about. And that's why we can say, death, where is your victory? The grave has nothing that it can threaten me with that Jesus can't overcome. And so Jesus conquered Satan. He conquered death. And therefore, if I will die to the practice of sin, believing in who Jesus Christ is, the Son of God, and then live for him, I can enter into him and find life. You know, the Bible says that life is in his Son. Eternal life is in his Son. 1 John 5:11. So if I can get into the Son, I can find peace. I can find grace. I can find no condemnation. All spiritual blessings in Christ, in the same place, and it's a safe place. And no bomb in the world can blow up and blow me out of the assurance of living for Jesus Christ. I can know that I'm in Christ and that I can remain in Christ and be in a safe place. 1 John chapter 2 and verse 28. Now, little children, abide in him so that when he shall appear, we may have confidence and not be ashamed before him at his coming. So as a penitent, confessing believer, I'm then baptized into Christ, Galatians 3:27. That helps me to put on Christ, and that puts me into Christ, and puts me in the church of Christ, so that I can live for Christ, so that someday I can, after living my life here on earth and taking as many people as I can with me, hopefully, I can live with Christ and never have to say goodbye. You know what? In heaven, Mike, there won't be any invasions. There won't be any bloodshed, no slaughter of the innocents.
2: That's right.
1: It will all be peace, a peace that passes understanding. It'll be worth it all.
2: Well, you know, that one word that continues to ring in my head, victory. The victory will be ours.
1: Yes.
2: You know, James said, blessed is the man that endures temptation, for when he's been tried, he'll receive the crown of life, which the Lord has promised to them that love him. And so to one day be owned and crowned by the Lord, to be at home, and as you said, you know, we won't have to suffer anymore. No more war, no more bloodshed, no more heartache, no more sorrow, no more sadness, but to be in the presence of God and with the people of God.
1: Isn't that what Paul said? I fought a good fight. I finished the course, kept the faith. Henceforth, there's a crown of life awaiting me.
2: And you know, the beauty of it is that all can have that crown of life. Exactly. If we'll live for him. That's a great comfort to know that God will supply us with the things that we need, and to trust him, to learn to trust him.
1: Right.
2: And to recognize, you know, I can just hear Jesus saying this to the people of his day. And there are so many people today whose lives are filled with worry and anxiety. And quite frankly, they can't enjoy life, BJ, because they're so wrapped up in concern for what's going on.
1: In Philippians 4:19, but my God shall supply all your need according to his riches and glory by Christ Jesus. We have things supplied for us. We sometimes don't realize how truly beneficial it is to serve God here and hereafter. And it reminds me of riches that can't be taxed. I'm never going to be taxed on the riches of God's grace.

You've been called unto liberty. Only use not a liberty for an occasion to the flesh, but by love serve one another. Are you my servant and am I yours? We're all servants of Christ, but does that mean that I serve only him, or am I also obligated to be involved in service to you? And this is the question that we ask as we address this message today on the order of the towel. Of course, Jesus distinguished himself as the ultimate servant, but one of the things that I love about the Bible is that it records the stories also of some individuals that are like you and like me, nowhere near the quality of Jesus Christ, but capable of still being a servant in a very effective and meaningful way. And I want to notice some unknown servants, perhaps. I'm not saying that no one here knows about them. I'd say it's a good chance you've either heard about them from other preachers, or maybe as a preacher you've preached about these individuals from time to time. But generally speaking, if you start asking folks to list some of the great servants of the Bible, you're not going to hear these names usually mentioned first. They might make the list, but usually they're not the prominent ones that are first remembered. But my dad told me, he said, "Son, some of God's most noble and dedicated servants are people whose names you've never even heard of." And I want to tell you, first of all, that I want to be a servant like Barzillai. And you said, "I'm sorry, like who?" Barzillai. I want you to go to the Old Testament, which was written for our learning, and notice 2 Samuel with me. In 2 Samuel chapter 17, as a matter of fact, is where we're going to begin. It's a very sad time for David. His son Absalom has turned on him, and David is on the run, and he had to leave in haste. And so he and those with him, they're really out in the wilderness without supplies. And so in 2 Samuel chapter 17 and verse 27, when David got to Mahanaim, we learned that Shobi, the son of Nahash of Rabbah of the children of Ammon, and Maker, the son of Amiel of Lodabar, and Barzillai, the Gileadite of Rogalim. These individuals, notice what they did. They brought beds, basins, earthen vessels, wheat, barley, flour, parched corn, beans, lentils, parched pulse, honey, butter, sheep. I'm getting tired just reading it. Imagine loading it all up. And loading it up at a time when they didn't have the convenience of modern transportation methods. And imagine that this would have been not an easy pavement over which to travel. And they were going to be having to traverse some areas to take these things that were not easy to walk. And yet they do not look at all of the obstacles and all of the requirements and all of the effort it's going to take from them. They see a need, and they see the need is going to have to be met by someone. And they've apparently adopted that old statement that we sometimes hear in quote, "I ask, why doesn't somebody do something or someone do something?" And then I realized I was someone. These individuals saw a need, and they decided to handle that need. And the Bible says they brought this for David, verse 29, and for the people that were with him to eat. For watch this. David didn't text them and say, "Hey, could you bring me out some supplies, please?" How they were thinking of others without having to be asked. They said, "The people is hungry and weary and thirsty in the wilderness, and they need our help." Now, one of the things that strikes me about a servant is that a servant usually associates with other servants, such as the case with Barzillai. You'll notice that he's listed there in verse number 27 with some other men that were also involved in this service project. And I'm pretty certain that you can think of your congregation and you can think of a cluster of individuals
who are constantly involved in acts of service to build up the local church, to do whatever is needed, no matter how glamorous, no matter whether they get mentioned in the from the pulpit or in the church bulletin. They just see a need and they take care of it. Not for glory, not for personal promotion, but just because it needs to be done. And oftentimes those folks kind of attract themselves to each other and join hands together to get the job done. And that is exactly what the servant Barzillai does. He is with others. I've already alluded to the fact that number two, a servant is someone who sees a need and meets it without even having to be asked. You don't even have to ask them because they're observant, they're watching, they're listening to the announcements, not just as something you have to do when you go to services. They're listening with a view to what can I do as I listen to these announcements about these individuals and what they're facing. What could I do to help them? Maybe I'll take food to their house. Maybe I'll do this. And sometimes congregations oftentimes have their own systems for getting this kind of thing done. But there's that individual that's constantly on the lookout for what they can do for others. And that's exactly the kind of mentality that you see in Barzillai. He is someone that doesn't have to be begged to help. There's no request, will you please sign up for the men's day this coming week when we're going to do all of this work outside the property. There was just a natural inclination, you might say, to carry out whatever needed to be done. And you know, a servant will go the extra mile rather than looking for the easy task. I want to go back to notice just what it was that was brought by these men. The Bible says they brought beds. Think about all of the requirements. They're making a mental checklist. What is it that David and the people with him need? And this is an emergency. Well, we need beds. They're going to need something to sleep on that's more comfortable than just the ground. We need some basins and earthen vessels for cleansing and other

quench. And so these individuals are doing something that no doubt required some planning and some real effort, and you have to commend them for it. Barzillai. I guarantee you, David never forgot him, because notice the next thing. If you go to 2 Samuel 19, what we learn is that a servant is there both in the good times and the bad times. Barzillai's been with David during the bad times of having to run from his own son. Now watch 2 Samuel chapter 19 and look at verse number 31. The Bible says, Barzillai the Gileadite came down from Rogalim and went over Jordan with the king. Now, a lot has happened since we looked at 2 Samuel 17. David's son Absalom has died, and this is emotionally devastating to him. And one of the saddest refrains in all of Scripture is to imagine that you're there listening to this father cry out, Absalom, my son, Absalom, would that I had died instead of thee. You think about hearing him cry out in such emotional pain and anguish. And Rogalim, or Barzillai from a Gileadite from Rogalim, was not just interested in supplying David and meeting his physical needs. He wanted to meet his emotional needs. And you see, there are people in your congregations and mine, they don't need food. They have plenty of food on the table. There are many things they do not need that you, they don't need a bed. They have a bed in which to sleep. But they need someone to walk by their side during the most difficult and lonely hours and painful hours of their lives. And that's what we see Barzillai doing here. He comes to help welcome David back across the Jordan to his land again, now that the rebellion has been taken care of. And look at the language of Scripture here in verse number 32. This took some effort, because by this time Barzillai is a very aged man, even 80 years old. And he'd provided the king of sustenance while he lay at Mahanaim, for he was also a very great man. He'd been very greatly blessed, richly blessed. And Barzillai was one of these individuals who said, look, if God has blessed me materially, I'm going to look for ways to help others who might need those material resources. And Barzillai, even in his older years, his sunset years, made a difference. And I know we have some individuals, some gray beards, as they're called from time to time in this assembly, and some gray-headed folks, including your speaker. More and more, snow on the mountain. It's all right. I'm not panicked by it. I want you to know that no matter what age you are, you have something you can offer. No matter how physically infirmed you may be, there may be some blessing you could give to someone else, even if it's picking up the telephone and just placing a call, writing out a card that says, I'm thinking about you during your hour of trial. There's so much we can do. It just requires some thought and some time and effort. And Barzillai, you could have easily said that you're too old to be a part of this welcoming party and that you're just not able to do it. But your attitude is, I want to be there for David. And the king has such a fondness for Barzillai. In verse 33, look at what he says. Come over with me and I will feed thee with me in Jerusalem. I would love to pay you back, to reciprocate your kindness. I can take care of you in your advancing years, just as you took care of me in my difficult time. Come over and stay at my place. Can you imagine what an opportunity? Not everyone gets a personal invitation from the king to come and live with them and to be among those fed by the king and to eat at the king's table, at the portion of the king's table. You'll note here that Barzillai says to the king, he says, look, how long have I to live that I should go up with the king unto Jerusalem? I'm this day 80 years old. And can I discern between good and evil? He said, look, I can't even taste what I eat or what I drink anymore. Can any of you begin to relate to that? I don't even taste my food anymore. My sense of smell and taste is leaving me. I can't discern between what's good and evil in the same way. I can't even hear the voice of the singer.

singing men and singing women, my hearing is completely, it's leaving me. It's almost completely gone. I can't hear. Why should thy servant be a burden unto my Lord the King? Interesting. Barzillai, haven't you been bearing burdens for folks who are in need all of your life, or at least from the amount of portion of time of your life that we have in Scripture? You are a burden bearer. You've borne many burdens for others. And David has needed you to bear his burdens in the past, and now he wants to bear your burdens. And you remember the Bible says in Galatians chapter 6 and verse 2, bear ye what? One another's burdens. And so you and I need to bear one another's burdens, and yet none of us want to be a burden to others. And Barzillai didn't. He said, look, I would just be a burden to you. I'll go with you a little ways over the Jordan and see you back into your land. But why should the king recompense me with such a reward? Now this is the thing, we talk about humble and servant in the same sentence so many times, because usually the servants are the humble ones. The arrogant ones are thinking, why don't you serve me? What can you do to bless my life? The humble ones are saying, what can I do to bless yours? And Barzillai is not saying, well, you owe me, buddy. Do you know how much trouble it was for me to bring all that stuff to you out in the wilderness, and how many hours it took? And have you ever met someone, they do good works, but they'll let you know about it and remind you about it every chance they get. And they brag on themselves right and left about all the things that they do. Barzillai wasn't like that. His attitude was, I just wanted to be your servant, and I certainly don't deserve such a reward. He said, look, let thy servant, Barzillai views himself as being a servant to the king. Let me pray. Turn back again, verse 37, that I may die in mine own city. I want to be buried by the grave of my father and my mother. Now, I would like to request, if you're being so charitable, that thy servant Kimham, let him go over with my lord the king, and you do to him what would seem good unto you. So Barzillai's looking out for others, even though he's not going to take this blessing for himself. He says, here's someone that could use the blessing. Still thinking of others, not just himself. I've met individuals, you probably have too, you go to visit a shut-in. And I remember one sister in particular at South Haven. Her name was Gretchen Eaton. When I moved there to be the preacher at the South Haven congregation many, many, many years ago, she was already in declining health and was not able to get to services very much anymore. When we would go by to visit her, Sister Gretchen almost as it were, had to crawl across the room to open the door to let you in. She was so afflicted by arthritis and other issues. She was just really, really in pain all of the time. And so she would call us in, and we'd come in to visit, and she would begin to ask, how are you doing? She wanted to know everything that was going on in our lives. We could barely get a question in about how she was doing, because she was so busy asking about, well, how's brother so-and-so at the church? And I read in the bulletin about this. And, well, how's that family doing? She spent so much time asking about others and how they were, and she didn't want to talk about herself at all. You've met those folks, haven't you? I've always said that I hope I can be that kind of person if I get to that point in life when I can't do much, when I'm shut in and I can't get out and about. I pray that if someone comes to visit me, I will still have the presence of mind about myself, not to make everything about myself, but to constantly be asking about others and what they need so that I could pray for them. Even if I can't physically do anything for them, I can pray for them, and that makes such a difference. Barzillai, what an example you are to us. And so the king says in verse 38, yes, Kimham will go over with me. I'll do to him, that is, whatever seems good to you.
Whatever you require of me, I'll do anything. You name it, and it's done. I am grateful for your service to me, Barzillai, and I want to repay it. And all the people went over Jordan. And verse 39, when the king was come over, can you picture this scene? The king kissed Barzillai with that brotherly affection, and he blessed him, and he returned to his own place. Imagine that embrace. David likely knows, and Barzillai likely knows, this is the last time I will see you in the flesh, more than likely. And sure enough, if you'll go to 1 Kings chapter 2, by the time we get to that passage of scripture, David is about to die, and he's giving some last-minute instructions to his son Solomon. And among those instructions, among David's dying words, 1 Kings chapter 2 and verse 7, but show kindness unto the sons of Barzillai the Gileadite, and let them be of those that eat at thy table, for so they came to me. They came to me. They came looking for me to help me when I fled because of Absalom thy brother. Don't you let Barzillai's boys go without someone to take care of them here at the king's table. Make sure those acts of service are not forgotten, Solomon. A servant can be a servant in the sunset years of his life, as I noted. He's not self-seeking. He seeks the welfare of others, and he blesses others even after his departure from this life. Why were Barzillai's sons so blessed? Because their daddy had been such a servant, and people wouldn't let them go without because people were aware of it and wanted to continue the pattern. And so Barzillai lived before the church was ever established. But I want to ask you, are you motivated by this unsung hero of the Bible to go forth from this place to be an even greater servant of God? I want to be. I want you to notice in the next place that when you move into the New Testament, I want to serve like, and of course there are so many examples you could use. This man is not unknown, but we often don't talk about him a whole lot unless we're studying the book of Philippians. But he certainly deserves our commendation and our imitation. It's Epaphroditus. And if you'll turn your copy of God's Word to Paul's description of this great man in the book of Philippians in chapter 2, look at the following things that emerge as we consider this great man, Epaphroditus. Paul writes in Philippians 2:25, yet I supposed it necessary to send to you Epaphroditus, my brother. What a blessing it is to be brethren. Someone asked me the other day, why do we call each other brother so-and-so sometimes? Well, it shouldn't be used as a religious title, that's sure. But I tell you one thing that I love being able to say brother to you is because that means we're in the same family. And we have the blessings of being in the family of God together. And so Epaphroditus was a brother. Notice Paul goes further. Companion in labor. Can you think of folks that have worked side by side with you in the work that you're trying to do with others? You have that like precious faith and brotherhood with them, and that leads you to engage in hard toil and labor together. Those who fought together in the military are often referred to as a band of what? Brothers. And you think about these brothers and the toil that they endure together, the hard work, the sweat, the battle. And that's what we read here in this passage of scripture, a companion in labor and fellow soldier. We fought some battles together, Paul would say of Epaphroditus. We fought some battles together for God, and there have been times when it was very, very hard. That's why our song that we sometimes sing, I'm a hard fighting soldier on the battlefield, and I'm bringing souls to Jesus by the service that I yield. Epaphroditus, are you a hard fighting soldier on the battlefield? Yes.
And I'm trying to bring souls to Jesus by the service that I yield, and I'm trying to bless those who are already servants of Christ and help them to remain so. And so a servant is there on the battlefield beside you. Now watch verse number 25. Here's another thing about Epaphroditus that jumps out. A servant is someone that informs others of the needs of others. We already saw that with Barzillai. Someone informed someone of David's needs, or they just saw the need and then informed others and said, look, here's the situation. David and those with him need the following items. Will you help? How did Paul know some of the things that he knew, and how did the Philippians know some of the things they knew? Watch the last statement of verse 25 and the next to the last statement. But your messenger. Epaphroditus was their messenger, and then notice, and he that ministered to my wants. Paul, where are you when you're writing this book of Philippians? I'm under arrest. I don't have the liberty to just come and go as I please. And I need someone at this time to help me and to minister to me and my needs. And Epaphroditus has been someone that didn't forget me. And my friends, I don't know of one sermon that Epaphroditus ever preached that's recorded on the pages of Holy Scripture. I don't know of one book that he ever wrote, certainly no books by inspiration that we have attributed to him. I don't know of any articles that he ever wrote for a religious periodical. I don't know if he ever spoke at PTP of his day, or whether he ever contributed in speaking at a gospel meeting or at a lectureship. But I tell you what, I know this about him. He is memorable because of his selfless service. It wasn't about him. It was about others. And he wanted to assist his godly brothers and sisters in Christ. And notice, a servant is one who is deeply moved when he finds out that others are concerned about him. I mentioned Sister Eaton a moment ago, who was more concerned about what's going on in your life than she was the pain in her own. Look at Epaphroditus in verse 26 of Philippians 2. For he longed after you all and was full of heaviness. Why? Because you'd heard that he'd been sick. And he knew that you would be spending time thinking about him, and he didn't really want that. He didn't want you to focus on him and his situation. He wanted to focus more on your needs and your situation. What a selfless attitude we have in Epaphroditus. He's thinking of others. And notice, a servant will sacrifice his own health if need be in order to assist others. Look at chapter 2, verse 27. Why was he sick? What's one of the reasons why Epaphroditus was sick? He had worked himself sick. Indeed, he was sick. How sick was he? Nigh unto death. But God had mercy on him. He preserved his life, kept him alive longer than he would have lived. And not on him also. Excuse me, not on him only, that is, but on me also. Epaphroditus staying alive was not just a blessing to him. It was a blessing to everyone that knew him and that he knew, because him staying alive meant he was there to serve. He didn't view life as good. Now I get to stay alive so others can keep serving me. His attitude was, I want to live so that I can serve others. What an attitude. And I want so much to be more like him. And Paul knew this. If he'd lost Epaphroditus at that point in time, he said, I would have had sorrow on top of sorrow, sorrow upon sorrow. I'm just asking, I'm not accusing. I'm asking myself too, by the way, starting behind me and coming forward. If I die tomorrow, and I might, I'm not trying to be morbid or macabre, but when my mother said in March of 2016, I can't breathe, and then 2 minutes later was gone, I was reminded of just how quickly life can be taken from us. It can happen in an instant, or it may happen over a period of time. But when I die,
whenever that is, will I be missed? And I don't mean just emotionally at the dinner table. Will there be something I was doing in the church? And I'm not saying there's an indispensable man. My dad taught me that old thing that you've heard too. If any time you ever think you're indispensable, take a bucket of water, put your fist in it, pull it out. And if there's a hole in the water, you'll know you're indispensable. Well, I've heard that. And my dad didn't originate it, but it's a true statement. I want to be a servant as long as God gives me breath in my body and health. I want to live for Him so that when I die, someone will that I've helped will remember that I was thankful to be involved in their life. May we, like Epaphroditus, make such a difference for good that it's noticeable if we pass away. There are some individuals in Scripture, it's said of them that no one lamented their passing. Kings, certain kings, no one lamented them. My friends, that's because they were selfish rather than selfless. And I don't want to be that way. I want to be like Epaphroditus in Philippians 4:18 is described. Look at the statement that is made in Philippians chapter 4 and verse 18 about him. But I have all and abound. I'm full. Why? Having received of Epaphroditus the things which were sent from you. An odor of a sweet smell, a sacrifice acceptable, well-pleasing to God. I'm so grateful that you, through Epaphroditus and sending those things by him to me, I'm so grateful that you have blessed my life and ministered to my wants by sending them through your minister and mine, Epaphroditus. What a tremendous man. And by the way, if you go back to Philippians chapter 2, you'll notice in verse number 28, Paul had sent him back. I've sent him therefore the more carefully that when you see him again, you may rejoice and that I may be the less sorrowful. Receive him therefore in the Lord with all gladness and hold such in reputation, because for the work of Christ he was nigh unto death, not regarding his life to supply your lack of service toward me. What's one of the things that's so wonderful about this week every year? I get to see you and rejoice that I get to see you. And we get to rejoice as we see those that we've known and loved in various works across the years and in various congregations across the brotherhood who are working together. We get to join hands together this week and encourage one another. What a difference that makes in our lives. I want you to notice that I want to be like Epaphroditus, but I want to also be like someone whose name sounds a little bit like his, but he's not the same man. I want to be like Epaphras, or Epaphras, as some have pronounced it. His name is actually a shortened form of the longer name Epaphroditus, but he's not to be confused with the brother from Philippi. Go to the book of Colossians and notice something about this unsung servant of the Lord. Epaphras was a member and possibly even a preacher or leader in the Lord's church at Colossae. Zoom in on Colossians 1 and verse 7. As you also learned of, and he's been talking about the hope they have in heaven. He said, well, where did you learn that? Well, you learned this from Epaphras, our dear, what, fellow servant, who is for you a faithful minister of Christ. And he's also declared unto us your love in the Spirit. And so here is a dear fellow servant. Do you know, I think one of the reasons why PTP is so faith-building, do you ever feel like from day to day in the community where you live that you're outnumbered to the point of, I don't know if anyone else out there is fighting the battles I'm fighting. I don't know if anyone else out there is facing the things that I'm facing. Yes, you find out when you get here, we're all in this together and we're leaning on each other and helping each other out in the process. Epaphras, look at chapter 4 and verse 12 of Colossians. What does the statement here say about this man? In verse number 12, Epaphras, who's one of you. And then, what is
He's a servant of Christ. If you could put on my tombstone anything about me as a preacher, I would probably want it to be the common people heard him gladly. I just want to be simple and clear and understood as I mention the gospel of Jesus Christ to others so that there's no confusion about what God expects of us. But I tell you what, when it comes to my life as a Christian, if you wanted to put anything there at all that I would hope would be true of me, this wouldn't be a bad thing right here. A servant of Christ. Epaphras, who's one of you, a servant of Christ, salutes you. And then this is, it's one thing to say, well, I'll pray for you, brother. And I'm asking, not accusing. I'm also reminding myself, have I ever said to someone, well, we'll pray for you. And then I just don't. It's not that I'm trying not to pray for them. I don't write it down anywhere to remember it. And as I get older, I find that to be more and more needful. I want to be someone that if I say I'll pray for you, really follows through because there's such an effectiveness. And you've heard about some of our beloved brethren this week who are facing illness, who are battling various things, and we've been asked to pray for them. I want to ask you a question. We're asked that all the time. What if we left this place and we went forth from this place and we really did that? I mean, we actually did it and did it persistently, perpetually, regularly. True or false, we could change circumstances by our laboring fervently in prayer like Epaphras did. Yes or no? The Bible says in this passage, Colossians 4 and verse number 12, laboring fervently for you in prayers. The effectual, fervent prayer of a righteous man does what? It accomplishes much. It avails much. Now, I can't predict the will of God on any given situation, and I know that His wisdom is always going to be right. But I know this, He's given me the liberty of prayer, the obligation to prayer, the privilege of prayer, and I need to use it more often like Epaphras did, not just for myself. Notice, laboring fervently for you in prayer. It's not just me asking God for the things I need in prayer, but it's me remembering what other people need in my prayers. And then look at the book of Philemon very quickly in verse 23. As you look at this statement, this tiny little book of Philemon has a mention of this very faithful servant of Christ, but sometimes overlooked. In Philemon verse 23, there salute thee Epaphras, my fellow prisoner now in Christ Jesus. How willing are you to stand up for what's right? Epaphras is an example of this. Of course, as we close out and come down the last approximate 8 minutes, I think, of the message, I want you to notice something that's very critical. None of these servants, as great as they were, can measure up to the greatest servant of all. And that is, of course, the one who actually took the towel and washed the feet of the disciples. Now, there are many things that I would do for you quickly. I'd like to say washing your feet would be one of them, but I don't even like washing my own. But I do. But you know what? I'll tell you what. We live in a world that is so convenient compared to the travel of ancient times with our travels today. You walk hot, dusty trails and you go miles and miles and then you come in and you need some refreshment. And here's a situation where refreshment was needed in John chapter 13. And it would have been very fitting for any one of those apostles to say, you know what, I see a need. No one's asked me to do it. I just see the need. Why can't I do it? I'm going to get up and I'm going to minister to my fellow apostles and to my Lord first and foremost. But you remember what happened there in John 13. Jesus Christ, the Bible says, after supper was ended,
knowing, verse 3, that the Father had given all things into his hands, and that he was come from God, and that he would go back to God. Notice, he riseth from supper, verse 4, laid aside his garments, took a towel, girded himself, after he poured water into a basin, and began to wash the disciples' feet and to wipe them with the towel wherewith he was girded. Did you read what I just saw in verse 2? The supper being ended, the devil having now put into the heart of Judas Iscariot, Simon's son, to betray him. Jesus knowing. There's every indication in this passage of Scripture that Jesus washed the feet of the one who was in the process of betraying him. You say, well, I'm not doing anything for brother so-and-so or sister so-and-so, and why not? Well, do you know what they did to me? Well, I'm pretty sure they didn't do to you or to me something as severe as what Judas did to Jesus. And yet, selflessly, he's washing the feet of even Judas. Peter, of course, engages in that famous conversation with Jesus saying, you'll never wash my feet. And Jesus says, well, then you have no part with me. And then he says, well, okay, then clean as much as you want. I want to be your servant. And so here is Jesus. And then this is verse number 13. He says, you call me master and Lord. And you're saying that well. That's correct. I am. I am your master. I am your Lord. Verse 14, if I then, now here's the argument. You talk about a visual sermon that would never be forgotten by these disciples. How many times after Jesus had ascended back into heaven do you think they ever reflected upon that night? If I then, your Lord and Master, I'm your Lord and Master. I could have demanded you to wash my feet. But if I, your Lord and Master, have washed your feet, you also ought to wash one another's feet. For I've given you an example that you should do as I have done to you. In every one of these cases, we've looked at an example of someone who was doing to others what I should do more of myself. And of course, the ultimate example of all is Jesus Christ. Philippians chapter 2, let this mind be in you, which was also in Christ Jesus. Okay, what kind of mentality or attitude is it that I'm being petitioned to have in my mind that was also in Christ Jesus? This is where we close. Notice the language, Philippians 2. He says there in verse number 6, in the form of, he was equal with God, but he didn't think that a thing to be grasped, the ASV says. And notice, but made himself, verse 7, of no reputation. Jesus, are you concerned about people glorifying you? Is that why you're doing what you're doing? I'm not interested in mine own reputation. I'm interested in taking upon me the form of a servant. And made in the likeness of men, the Bible says he was found in fashion as a man. And here's that two peas in a pod concept I was talking about earlier. Show me a man that's a servant. I'll almost always show you a man who's humble. He humbled himself and became obedient unto death, even the death of the cross. But look at how it ends for servants. Wherefore, God has highly exalted him, given him a name above every name. And so, yes, is there a reward awaiting the servant? I love 1 Corinthians 15:58. Wherefore, my beloved brethren, be steadfast, unmovable, always abounding in the W-O-R-K, yes, work of the Lord. There's work involved. There's much to do. There's work on every hand. The cry for help is ringing through the land. But what is the promise of 1 Corinthians 15:58? For as much as you know that your labor is not in vain in the Lord. Someday we'll hear the words, well done, thou good and faithful what? Servant.
You've been faithful over a few things. I'll make thee ruler over many things. Enter thou in to the joy of thy Lord. There is joy awaiting us, just as there was the Christ when he served his fellow man. And may we all be more like him.

0: Another question we want to answer today is, someone writes in and says, I often see the Ten Commandments at public buildings, and I have friends who believe that we should keep the Ten Commandments today. Are the Ten Commandments binding today on Christians? Now, friend, when you go back to Exodus chapter 20 and you read those Ten Commandments, Jesus did mention many of those under the new law. But is the Ten Commandments of Moses, is the Old Testament, is the Sabbath day binding on Christians today? I want you to listen to the words of Ephesians chapter 2, verses 14 and 15 as we address this question. That's Ephesians 2, verses 14 and 15. The Bible says, of Christ, He Himself is our peace, who has made both one, Jew and Gentile, has broken down the middle wall of separation. Now watch this. Having abolished in His flesh the enmity, that is the law of commandments contained in ordinances, so as to create in Himself one new man from the two, thus making one man, one new body, as it were. And so when we think about the Ten Commandments, Jesus on the cross abolished that. Hebrews 8, verse 13, in that He says a new covenant, He's made the first obsolete. Ten Commandments are part of the old covenant, part of the first covenant, and that's not something the Christian is going to be judged by today. When I stand before God, am I going to be judged by the Ten Commandments and the law of Moses? Listen to the words of Jesus in John 12, 48. Jesus said, He who rejects me does not receive my words, has that which judges him. What is it, Lord? The word that I have spoken will judge him in the last day. And so while the Ten Commandments was a good law, holy law, a right law, it was given specifically to the Israelites. The law of Christ and the new covenant is what we're under today. And as we said, 9 out of those 10 commandments have been brought back under the teaching of Jesus. But today we don't worship on the Sabbath. We worship on the first day of the week. Acts chapter 20, verse number 7.
1: What does Paul mean when he says we're saved by grace through faith, not of works, in Ephesians chapter 2, verses 8 through 10? Sometimes when I have a conversation with somebody, I'll say, you need to be baptized. Now, of course, it's not baptism alone. If it was baptism alone, I'd live near a beach and walk around just dunking people underwater. Okay, I'm not going to do that. The Bible teaches that faith comes by hearing and hearing by the Word of God. Romans chapter 10 and verse 17. Hebrews 11, 6, without faith, it's impossible to please God. But what does that word faith mean? You know, the word faith is used in many different ways in the Bible. Sometimes it's used as just simple belief. He that believes and is baptized. That's speaking of faith. He that has faith in Christ and is baptized will be saved. What about the system of faith? You know, the word faith is used sometimes in the Bible as the system of faith, as the gospel. Let me give you an example. In Galatians chapter 2 and verse 16, listen to what Paul says. We're going to put a couple ideas together. Galatians 2:16, knowing that a man is not justified by the works, what kind of works? The works of the law, but by faith in Jesus Christ. So he says you're not justified by the works of the law, speaking of the law of Moses, like circumcision, but you are justified by faith in Christ. He goes on to say this, even we who have believed in Christ, that we might be justified by faith in Christ, not by works of the law. For by the works of the law, no flesh shall be justified. So when I talk to somebody about baptism, sometimes I'll say, Aaron, baptism is a work, and they're thinking work of the law of Moses, which it's not. They say, yeah, but that's not talking about just the law of Moses. It's talking about any type of work. Let me show you what Paul thought about baptism. Did Paul think that baptism was a work of law? Or did Paul think that baptism was a part of faith? Go over to Galatians chapter 3, start in verse 23. But before faith came, we were kept under guard by the law. Wait a minute. Before faith came, you were kept under guard by the law of Moses? Well, Abraham had faith before the law of Moses ever came. Go look at Hebrews chapter 11. So we know it's not talking about just simple belief. It's talking about the system of faith, the gospel. We'll keep reading. But before faith, the gospel came, we were kept under guard by the law of Moses. Now, I'm adding those, but that's what it's referencing. Kept for the faith, the gospel, which would afterward be revealed. Verse 24, therefore the law of Moses was our tutor to bring us to Christ, that we might be justified by faith. The law of Moses was a tutor to bring them to the gospel. Verse 25, but after faith has come, we are no longer under a tutor. Now that the gospel has come, you're no longer under the law of Moses. So quit binding circumcision. Verse 26, what does Paul think about baptism? Is it a work of the law of Moses? Is it a work of law? or is it a part of faith? Verse 26, for you are all sons of God through faith in Christ Jesus. That's where the faith is. Verse 27, for, that's the Greek word gar, it means to introduce the reason. For, introducing the reason that you're sons of God by faith, as many of you as were baptized into Christ have put on Christ. For a person to be saved by grace, God's grace, that introduced the plan of salvation through faith, a person has to be baptized. Baptism is a part of that system of faith, the gospel. If you were to go to Ephesians 2, verse 8, for by grace you've been saved through faith, and that not of yourselves, it's the gift of God, not of works, lest anyone should boast. So what does it mean by grace through faith? Well, what does grace do? Titus chapter 2, verses 11 and 12 says, the grace of God appeared. How did God's grace appear? Bringing salvation to all men. What did it do? Instructing us, Titus 2 and verse 12. The grace of God appeared, bringing salvation to all men, instructing us. How did the grace of God appear and bring salvation? Well, number one, salvation was brought through Christ. Jesus said in John 8:32, you shall know the truth, and the truth shall set you free. Set you free from what? From sin, from bondage, to be set free and to become sons of God once again. So that's what grace does. God gave us the plan. What about faith? Does faith require any sort of action on our part? Go to the book of Hebrews. Hebrews chapter 11 is a chapter that some people call the Hall of Fame of faith. I want you to listen to this. Hebrews chapter 11, let's look at verse 30. By faith, the walls of Jericho fell down after they were encircled for 7 days. What do you mean? What do you mean by faith the walls fell down? Do you remember all the way back in Joshua chapter 6 and verse 2 what God said to Joshua? He says, Joshua, I've given you a city. It was a gift. Did Joshua march around the city and say, look at what I earned, all the walls fell down? Of course not. It was a gift. Joshua chapter 6 and verse 2, God says, I've given you a city. Yet Hebrews 11, 30 says, by faith the walls of Jericho fell down after they were encircled for 7 days. What does that mean? It means that faith does what God says to do. Faith is really trust conjoined with obedience. When a person wants to be saved, it's not simply trust or belief. It has to be conjoined with obedience. Hebrews 5:9, earlier in this book, let's read it together. Hebrews 5:9 says this, and having been perfected, he became the author of eternal salvation to all those who obey him. Do you want to be saved by Jesus Christ? Do you want him to be the author of eternal salvation to you? It's really not as hard as the religious world today makes it. Many people in our religious world today say, oh, well, you need to say a sinner's prayer, or you need to just come to the altar call and just pray and pray and pray and pray through until, I've heard preachers say that. I've had people send me videos of denominational guys who have talked about women or men that they told to just pray, and that person prayed all night and they didn't get any relief, and they said, you didn't pray hard enough, keep praying the next day. Is that what happened in the Bible? In Acts chapter 9, you have a man named Paul, Saul at the time, who's been praying for 3 days. Acts chapter 9 and verse 9 says he didn't eat or drink for 3 days. Acts chapter 9 and verse 11, whenever Ananias came to him, God said to Ananias, this man Saul, he's praying. But when Ananias gets to Saul, he tells Saul, why are you waiting? Arise, be baptized, and wash away your sins, calling on the name of the Lord. Now, some people say, Aaron, calling on the name of the Lord is a prayer. That's the sinner's prayer. Paul had already been praying for up to 3 days in Acts chapter 9 and verse 11. Now, if he'd been praying for 3 days, but his sins weren't washed away yet, then how were his sins washed away whenever he called on the name of the Lord? Oh, because calling on the name of the Lord was not a prayer. Arise and be baptized and wash away your sins, calling on the name of the Lord. The way a person calls on the name of the Lord in the New Testament is to be baptized. Being baptized, you are appealing to him, 1 Peter chapter 3 and verse 21. You know, that word appeal is an interesting word. If you look at that word calling on his name in Acts chapter 22 and verse 16, there is also another passage that same Greek word is used in Acts chapter 25 and verse 11. Paul said this, I appeal to Caesar. Whenever Paul was appealing to Caesar, that word appeal is the same Greek word in Acts chapter 22 and verse 16 where you call on the name, epikaleo. That means when you're baptized, you are calling to God, you are appealing to God, please wash me in the blood of your son, Jesus Christ. I want to be saved from my sins so I can follow you. If you've not done that the same way they did in the New Testament, please contact us here at the Gospel Broadcasting Network. We would love to study with you, connect you with a church in your local area. No matter where you are, all around the world, we can help you find a local church of Christ. 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

The next planet out from Earth's orbit is the red planet Mars. Even without the aid of telescopes, Mars is easily seen and recognized in the sky by its reddish color. Because of its striking color and relative brightness in the heavens, Mars has intrigued observers throughout history. Today, through modern scientific studies, we have gained a much greater wealth of understanding for the red planet. Even that its characteristic color comes from sunlight illuminating the planet's reddish-brown, iron-rich soil. Now, when considering Mars as a planet, it has many similarities to Earth, as well as having some drastic differences. Much like Earth, Mars has varying geological features, including desert plains, valleys, deep canyons, and various mountains. Yet despite Mars being half the size of Earth, it is home to a mountain three times taller than Mount Everest. Named Olympus Mons, this mountain is the tallest in the whole solar system, extending 17 miles above the surface. Mars also has Valles Marineris, a canyon feature similar to Earth's Grand Canyon. However, Valles Marineris is huge, much larger than the Grand Canyon. It's approximately 2,485 miles long, meaning it would stretch across the entire continental United States from New York to San Francisco. It's also up to seven times deeper than the Grand Canyon. These features show both a similarity but also the uniqueness of the Martian landscape. Further similarities include the angle of Mars's axial tilt, being very close to Earth's inclination also, allowing for similar seasonal variations. And also the length of the Martian day from sunrise to sunrise is only a few minutes different from Earth's 24-hour day. Mars also has regions of ice at its poles, though not water ice. It also has varying atmospheric weather patterns and even small local atmospheric disturbances such as tornadoes or dust devils. However, there are also some very extreme differences between Earth and Mars. One obvious difference is the barren, desert-like landscape that dominates Mars. There are no oceans, no lakes, no rivers to be found, which is a stunning contrast to the vast quantities of liquid water covering Earth's surface. With no water and no plant or animal life, Mars can have enormous, runaway global dust storms, which floods the entire Martian atmosphere with dust, completely obscuring our view of its surface. Over the years, there have been many investigations into the possibility of liquid water on Mars, but without any clear evidence. Even if water or water ice is found on Mars, the contrast between the Earth's over 70% coverage of deep and expansive oceans to Mars having none on its surface is a drastic distinction. What makes the contrast even greater is the fact that the Martian atmosphere would restrict the existence of liquid water over any substantial length of time. The atmospheric pressure on Mars is over 100 times lower than Earth's atmospheric pressure, and the average surface temperature is around minus 60 degrees Fahrenheit. For the majority of Mars's surface, water could not even exist in a liquid state. Further comparing Mars's atmosphere to Earth's, we find that it is a complete opposite ratio of oxygen to carbon dioxide. On Mars, carbon dioxide forms about 95% of the atmosphere, with oxygen and water vapor only accounting for less than 0.2%. Here on Earth, oxygen accounts for about 21%, and carbon dioxide only accounts for about 0.04%. Thus, Mars lacks the necessary atmospheric environment to support any significant amount of liquid water on its surface. Given the extremely thin, carbon dioxide-dominated atmosphere, the desert-like landscape, the huge temperature extremes, and only a very weak global magnetic field, any considerations for manned space missions to Mars will need to take into account that we will be leaving our uniquely designed, life-supporting planet behind. While in many ways Mars has a less hostile environment than Mercury or Venus,
it in no way is life-friendly or characteristic of a world intended for life. While Mars is not specifically referenced in the Bible, its created purpose can be contrasted with Earth's. The Bible says that Earth was created to be inhabited, according to Isaiah 45, verse 18. While the creation of Mars falls within the general context of the stars or the luminaries created on day four, with their purpose being to serve as signs and seasons. Being one of the brighter objects in the sky and having a distinct appearance, Mars has certainly played an important role in the history of many cultures: Egyptian, Babylonian, Greek, Roman, and others. As such, it has certainly fulfilled and continues to fulfill one of its primary created purposes, to serve as a sign or a marker in time's progression.

The kingdom of the Lord is a subject over which the religious world has a great deal of confusion. If you talk to a Jehovah's Witness, he will tell you that the kingdom of the Lord was established in 1914. If you talk to a dispensational premillennialist, which really includes most mainstream Christian denominations, he will tell you the kingdom has not yet been established. He'll say it hasn't come yet. Now, he'll say that it's coming soon, but it's not here yet. He will say any time now, the rapture is going to take place, and the righteous are going to be called away to be with the Lord. And he'll say he knows it soon because he can tell by the signs of the times. Then he says the Antichrist is going to be revealed, the Great Tribulation will take place, finally, the Battle of Armageddon will be fought, and then, after all these things, the Lord will establish His earthly kingdom, and He will reign from Jerusalem on the throne of David for 1,000 years. You've heard people speak of the 1,000-year reign of the kingdom. When I was a kid, for a short time, I attended a private school that was run by the Baptist Church. And at that school, they taught us to say the Lord's Prayer, and they taught us to pray, "Lord, Thy kingdom come." Why? Because they believe the kingdom has not yet come. And friends, a lot of people believe that. Bookstores are filled with this teaching. Every week, denominational preachers get in the pulpit and they teach this. And really, you don't even have to leave your house to hear it. You can turn on your television set and tune in to Jack Van Impe and hear him teach this on a weekly basis. Now, with such a great deal of misunderstanding in the world about the kingdom of the Lord, it's very important that we study this to see what the Bible has to say. What does God have to say about His kingdom? We're going to study 4 points in this lesson to help us learn the nature and identity of the Lord's kingdom. All right, our first point is going to be when. It's a question. When was the Lord's kingdom established? Now, premillennialists will tell you that it has not been established. But when we go back and look at the Bible, that is not what we find. Now, I want to begin our study in Daniel chapter 2, in the Old Testament, in Daniel chapter 2, because we find something there that is very important about when the Lord's kingdom would be established. It's a prophecy of Daniel. In Daniel chapter 2, God's people, the Israelites, are in captivity in Babylon. And the king at that time was named Nebuchadnezzar. King Nebuchadnezzar of Babylon had a dream, and his dream really troubled him. And he woke up and he wanted to know the meaning of the dream. And so he called together his magicians and his sorcerers and he commanded that first they tell him the dream. And then secondly, they tell him the meaning of the dream. And this appears to be a test because it seems that he was thinking if they could tell the dream, then he would know their interpretation of the dream was also reliable. Well, none of them were able to do it. None of them could tell the dream. And so the king's orders went out that all of these wise men, these sorcerers and magicians, were to be killed. Well, there was a man named Daniel. He was one of God's people, and he was a captive from Israel, and he is there in Babylon. Well, he learns about the problem, and he tells King Nebuchadnezzar, "I can do what you've asked." So he sets up a time to do this. And so God reveals Nebuchadnezzar's dream to Daniel while he's sleeping. And then Daniel returns to King Nebuchadnezzar with the dream and the interpretation of the dream. And Daniel says, "Oh, King Nebuchadnezzar, you dreamed about a huge statue that had a head made out of gold." He said, "Its chest and arms, they were made out of silver." He said, "Its middle section and the thighs were made of bronze. Its legs were made of iron, and its feet were made partially of iron and partially of clay." And then he said, a giant stone not cut out by man, it struck the image on its feet, and it broke them to pieces. Then, he says, all the parts of the image were crushed into small pieces and were blown away by the wind. Then he said, the stone that struck the image, the stone that struck this statue, it grew into a great mountain, and it filled the whole earth. Daniel said, "That is the dream. Now I will tell you the interpretation."
And so first, Daniel talks about this head of gold. The image had a head made out of gold. Now this is verse 37 of Daniel chapter 2. He says, "You, O king, are a king of kings. For the God of heaven has given you a kingdom, power, strength, and glory. And wherever the children of men dwell, or the beast of the earth and the birds of heaven, he has given them into your hand and has made you ruler over them all. You are this head of gold." And so Daniel says to King Nebuchadnezzar, he says, the head of gold represents you. It is your empire. Now, at this time, Nebuchadnezzar was the greatest power in the world. In fact, verse 38 is pointing out the range of his great power and authority. That is, again, he says, wherever the children of men dwell, or the beast of the field and the birds of the heaven, he has given them into your hand and has made you ruler over them. And so he said, the head of gold represents the Babylonian Empire. That is, the empire of King Nebuchadnezzar. But then he talks about the second section of this statue, this image, and that is the chest and arms of silver. Listen to verse 39 of Daniel 2. He says, "But after you, after King Nebuchadnezzar and the Babylonians, but after you shall arise another kingdom inferior to yours." The chest and arms of silver represented a second kingdom that would come after him, that is following King Nebuchadnezzar. And verse 39 says that it will be an inferior kingdom. Now, history tells us that in 539 BC, the great Babylonian Empire was taken over by the Medo-Persians, which was dominated by Persia. This chest of silver and arms of silver are representative of that empire. It is the empire of the Medo-Persians. Okay, the third section of this statue, of this image, Daniel said, is the belly and thighs of bronze. Now, let's continue in verse 39. "Then another, a third kingdom of bronze, which shall rule over all the earth." I want you to notice particularly that it is pointed out about this third kingdom that it would rule all of the earth. History indicates that this third empire that followed the Medo-Persians and that ruled the world was the Greek Empire. It was that of

Now be as strong as iron, inasmuch as iron breaks in pieces and shatters everything, and like iron that crushes, that kingdom will break in pieces and crush all the others. Now, if you know anything about ancient history, you know immediately this is talking about Rome. This empire that is as strong as iron, that overtook the Greek Empire, could be none other than the mighty Roman Empire. Now, verse 41, whereas you saw the feet and toes, partly of potter's clay and partly of iron, the kingdom shall be divided. Yet the strength of the iron shall be in it, just as you saw the iron mixed with ceramic clay, and as the toes of the feet were partly of iron and partly of clay, so the kingdom shall be partly strong and partly fragile. And so he says the iron and the clay mix describes the weakness of the Roman Empire and her Caesars. Okay, now look at verse 44. This is really the key to our discussion. And in the days of these kings, that is the Roman Empire, and in the days of these kings, the God of heaven will set up a kingdom which shall never be destroyed. And the kingdom shall not be left to other people. It shall break in pieces and consume all these kingdoms, and it shall stand forever. Friends, this verse is one of the most important verses of prophecy in the Old Testament. It is a very specific prophecy because the Lord tells us not only that He's going to establish a kingdom, but He tells us when. Way back in the book of Daniel, the Lord informed us that His kingdom was going to be set up in the days of the Roman Empire. Well, the days of the Roman Empire come. We move forward in history and Rome is ruling the world. What do we find? Well, we find John the Baptist preaching about the kingdom. Matthew chapter 3, 1 and 2, the Bible says, in those days, John the Baptist came preaching in the wilderness of Judea and saying, repent, for the kingdom of heaven is at hand. Now, John said the kingdom hasn't come yet, but he said it's coming very soon. What else do we find? We find the apostles of Jesus preaching about the kingdom. Matthew chapter 10 and verse 7, Jesus sent his apostles out on what we call the limited commission. And he told them, as you go, preach, saying, the kingdom of heaven is at hand. That is, again, Jesus is saying the kingdom has not yet come, but it is very near. A prominent part of Jesus' preaching was about the kingdom. Matthew chapter 4 and verse 17, from that time Jesus began to preach and say, repent, for the kingdom of heaven is at hand. Mark chapter 1 and verse 14, now after John was put in prison, Jesus came to Galilee preaching the gospel of the kingdom of God and saying, the time is fulfilled and the kingdom of God is at hand. Repent and believe in the gospel. Now, friends, what was Jesus saying? He was saying the kingdom hasn't been established yet, but it is very close. It's coming very soon. Now, how close was it? Listen to Mark chapter 9 and verse 1, because it really narrows this down. And he said to them, assuredly I say to you that there are some standing here who will not taste death till they see the kingdom of God present with power. How close was the kingdom? Jesus said within the lifetime of some of you standing here, you will not die until you see the kingdom. Well, we keep moving forward in history. We get to Acts chapter 1 and verse 9. This is just before Jesus ascends back into heaven. His disciples ask him, Lord, will you at this time restore the kingdom to Israel? And so the kingdom was very, very, very close, but it had not yet come. Well, we keep going forward. You get to Colossians chapter 1 and verse 13, and we read, He has delivered us from the power of darkness and conveyed us into the kingdom of the Son of His love. Now, what had happened between the time of the ascension of Jesus, because the kingdom had not come at that time, and Paul writing to the Colossian Christians? Well, the kingdom had been set up, because Paul said that he and the Colossian Christians were in the kingdom. Well, we go forward a little further in history. We get to Revelation chapter 1 and verse 9. This is near the end of the first century. The Apostle John referred to himself as, quote, your brother and companion in the tribulation and kingdom and patience of Jesus Christ. Now, that means that the kingdom had come within the first century during the time of the Roman Empire.

That's the reason that we don't pray today, thy kingdom come. The Lord taught his disciples to pray, Matthew 6 and verse 10, thy kingdom come, because the kingdom was soon. They were awaiting the kingdom. But today we don't pray that, because the kingdom has come. And so, if the kingdom has not come, as the premillennialist will say, then that means, number one, Daniel was wrong about it coming during the days of the Roman Empire. Number two, it would mean that John the Baptist and the apostles were mistaken about the kingdom being at hand. Number three, it would mean that the Lord missed it when he said that it would come within the lifetime of some of those people standing in his presence. And number four, it means that Paul was mistaken when he wrote to the Colossian Christians. Number five, it means that John begins the book of Revelation with a lie. But friends, we don't have to worry about any of those things, because the kingdom did come. And so our first question is, when? When did the kingdom come? And the answer is, in the first century, during the days of the Roman Empire. Now, our second question is what? Our first question was when. Our second question is what? What is the nature of the Lord's kingdom? What is it like? All right, I want to notice several things. First, it is a kingdom of great importance. Now, friends, that is evident from all the preaching that is done on the kingdom. It is evident that it's a kingdom of great importance by the fact that Daniel and the prophets spoke about it hundreds of years before its establishment. It is evident that it is a kingdom of great importance from the fact that John the Baptist was preaching about it, and the Lord was preaching about it, and his disciples, his apostles, were preaching about it. You know, the Lord only has to say something once for us to know it's important, but when it's repeated over and over and over again, I know that it is of prime importance. And so the kingdom of the Lord is a very, very important subject. Secondly, what is the nature of the Lord's kingdom? Secondly, it is a spiritual kingdom. Friends, the Lord's kingdom is not a physical kingdom like the apostles were expecting. You know, it's interesting to me that premillennialists today make the same mistake that the people of Jesus' day did. That is, they are looking for an earthly kingdom. But Jesus specifically said, "My kingdom is not of this world," John 18:36. You know, when Jesus was standing before Pilate, Pilate demanded of Jesus, "Are you the king of the Jews?" And Jesus replied, "My kingdom is not of this world. If my kingdom were of this world, then would my servants fight that I should not be delivered to the Jews. But now is my kingdom not from hence." Friends, I don't know how it could have been stated any more plainly than that. Jesus said it is not a physical kingdom. Now, I'm going to tell you something that might shock you. Most of the Christian denominations in the world, most of them believe that Christ came intending to set up an earthly kingdom. But they believe he failed at that because the Jews rejected him. And so they think he's going to try again in the near future. Friends, first, that is insulting to the power of God. Secondly, John chapter 6 and verse 15, I want you to listen to this. Listen to this passage, and then we're going to make an observation. John 6:15 says, "Therefore, when Jesus perceived that they were about to come and take him by force to make him king, he departed again to the mountain by himself alone." Now, friends, if Jesus had intended to set up an earthly kingdom, the Bible tells us he had every opportunity to do so. They were trying to make him a king, but that was not his intent. His intention was never to set up an earthly kingdom. Now, thirdly, the Lord's kingdom is an eternal kingdom. First, it's a kingdom of great importance. Secondly, it's a spiritual kingdom. Thirdly, it is an eternal kingdom. Now, going back to Daniel, Daniel said, Daniel chapter 2, "And in the days of these kings," that is the Roman Empire, "the God of heaven will set up a kingdom which shall never be destroyed. And the kingdom shall not be left to other people. It shall break in pieces and consume all these kingdoms, and it shall stand forever." Daniel 2:44. Now, that's important. The Lord's kingdom is not going to be a 1,000-year kingdom. He says it will stand forever. Friends, there is no earthly kingdom that can do that.
Because this kingdom, the kingdom of the Lord, is going to outlast this earth. 1 Corinthians 15:24 says, then comes the end. At the end of time, then comes the end when he delivers the kingdom to God the Father, when he puts an end to all rule and all authority and all power. The Lord's kingdom is going to last until the end of this earth, and then it is going to be transferred to heaven into the hands of the Father. Now, fourthly, I want us to observe this as we talk about the what of the kingdom. The Lord's kingdom cannot be a literal kingdom in Jerusalem. Now, that is commonly taught, dispensational premillennialism. That is, most mainstream Christian denominations teach that they say Christ is going to return to this earth, he's going to sit on David's throne in Jerusalem, and he's going to reign for 1,000 years. Dear friend, would you observe with me that there is not a single passage in the Bible that says that Jesus will ever set foot upon this earth again? Have you ever thought about that? There's not a passage in the Bible that teaches Jesus will ever be on this earth. But you know, there are passages that tell us that Christ cannot rule upon this earth. There are passages that tell us Christ cannot rule upon this earth. Now, you may say, where? Where are there such passages? One such passage is Zechariah chapter 6 and verse 13. It tells us that Christ will be a priest while he is on his throne. Now listen to this, it gets a little bit confusing, but this is important. Zechariah 6:13 tells us Christ will be a priest while he is on his throne. Hebrews chapter 8 and verse 4 says, for if he were on earth, he would not be a priest. Now, what does that mean? He's going to be a priest while he's on the throne. If he were on the earth, he would not be a priest. And so what that tells us is, when you put these two verses together, he cannot have a throne that is on this earth. Otherwise, we have a contradiction of two passages. Jesus will not sit on a throne and reign on this earth. God has forbidden that Christ should reign upon a literal throne in Jerusalem. Now, a second reason why Jesus cannot rule on a literal throne in Jerusalem is found back in the book of Jeremiah. Now, follow me with this. This is very important. Jeremiah chapter 22, verses 28 through 30. There is a promise made of God that no one who is a descendant of Jeconiah would ever rule again in Judah. Now, Judah is where Jerusalem is. Now, it's very fascinating when you get to the New Testament and you read Matthew chapter 1 and verse 12, we learn that Jeconiah is in the genealogy of Christ. Now, I don't want to go into a lot of details here. He's called Coniah in Jeremiah, but if you study the genealogies, you'll see this is the same person. Now, what does that mean? Jeremiah says a person who is a descendant of Jeconiah cannot rule in Jerusalem, in Judah. We find that Jesus is a descendant of Jeconiah. Friends, that means that Christ cannot rule on a literal throne in Jerusalem. But you know what? It doesn't matter, because Jesus told us, my kingdom is not of this world. And in Acts chapter 2, 20 through 33, we are told that Jesus' throne is not on this earth. It is in heaven. Now, our third question is who? The first question was when. The second question is what. The third question is who? Who are the members of the Lord's kingdom? You know, every kingdom must have certain things. First, every kingdom must, of course, have a king or head. So let's ask the question, who is the head of the Lord's kingdom? Colossians chapter 1 and verse 13 says about the early Christians that God has conveyed us into the kingdom of the Son of His love. Now, clearly that is a reference to Christ. It is His kingdom. And since it has already been established, that means He is already reigning over it. Now, I know that premillennial preachers will tell you that Jesus will not start reigning over His kingdom until sometime in the future. But you know, Romans chapter 9 and verse 5 says Christ is over all. Not that He will be, but He is over all. Now, secondly, every kingdom must also have a population. That is, a kingdom must have citizens who comprise that kingdom. So, who is the population
of the Lord's kingdom. Now again, Paul writes to the Colossian Christians, Colossians 1 and verse 13. He says, He, God, has delivered us from the power of darkness and conveyed us into the kingdom of the Son of His love. Paul identified himself and all of the Christians to whom he was writing as being part of the population of the kingdom. Revelation 1 and verse 9 says, I, John, both your brother and companion in the tribulation and kingdom and patience of Jesus Christ. Now, John said that he was in the kingdom, but did you catch what else he said? He said that he was a companion in tribulation and in the kingdom. A companion with whom? Well, to those to whom he wrote the letter. Now, who is that? Revelation 1 and verse 1 says, the revelation of Jesus Christ, which God gave him to show his servants. Now, who at this point are the servants? Well, it's Christians. What does that mean? John said he was in the kingdom. He said that his fellow Christians were in the kingdom. Paul said he was in the kingdom. He said those to whom he was writing were in the kingdom. Friends, that means Christians are the citizens of God's kingdom. Now, friends, here's the conclusion of all of this. Here is where all of the evidence is pointing, and this is what I really want you to get. The kingdom is the church. Friends, every Christian should know this, and every Christian ought to be able to show this from the Scriptures, because the evidence overwhelmingly points to this fact. When was the kingdom to be established? In the days of the Roman Empire, soon after Jesus preached, within the lifetime of some of them that heard Jesus. When was the church established? In exactly that same time. Well, who are the members of the kingdom? They are Christians. Paul said that he had delivered us from the power of darkness and conveyed us into the kingdom of the Son of His love, Colossians 1:13. Who are the members of the church? They are Christians. And so the members of the kingdom are Christians. The members of the church are Christians. Peter speaks of Christians as being called out of darkness into his marvelous light, 1 Peter 2 and verse 9. Well, who is the head of the kingdom? Well, it's Christ. Who is the head of the church? Colossians 1:18, in the same context of talking about being translated into the kingdom, the Bible says that Christ is the head of the body, the church. Well, what about the nature of the kingdom? It is a spiritual one. What about the nature of the church? Peter wrote to the early church, you also, as living stones, are built up a spiritual house. 1 Peter 2 and verse 5. And friends, lest anyone miss it, Jesus identified for us His church as the kingdom. I want you to notice with me in Matthew chapter 16, beginning in verse 13. The Bible says when Jesus came into the region of Caesarea Philippi, He asked His disciples, saying, Who do men say that I, the Son of Man, am? So they said, Some say John the Baptist, some Elijah, and others Jeremiah, one of the prophets. And He said unto them, But who do you say that I am? And Simon Peter answered and said, You are the Christ, the Son of the living God. Jesus answered and said to him, Blessed are you, Simon Bar-Jonah, son of Jonah, for flesh and blood has not revealed this to you, but my Father who is in heaven. And I also say to you that you are Peter, and on this rock I will build my church. Now listen to this part. This is what I'm getting to. He said, And I say unto you that you are Peter, and on this rock I will build my church, and the gates of Hades shall not prevail against it. And I will give you the keys of the kingdom of heaven. Now, friends, this is very important. Jesus said, I'm going to build my church, and I will give you the keys to the kingdom. And so the Lord used the terms church and kingdom interchangeably. And He is then telling us that they are one and the same. And so anytime you see a reference to the church and you read about the kingdom, you know that they can be used interchangeably. Friends, today to be in the kingdom of the Lord is to be in the church of the Lord. Now, again, I know premillennialists will say that the kingdom has not yet come, but their assertion will simply not stand the test of the Scriptures. If you want to learn more about becoming a member of the Lord's kingdom,
which is synonymous with becoming a Christian. We invite you to visit the links on the screen, and God bless.

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There's something about fire that's unexplainable. It's beauty, maybe. It never seems to get old. Just sitting there and watching it

0: You know, it also makes me think of a story in the Bible where God described himself with a phrase. It was a phrase that carries so much weight that can't be measured. To the Hebrews, this phrase was powerful. It was one that, when made, the one who made it would be claiming the epitome of existence. I am that I am. In the third chapter of the book of Exodus, God told Moses to lead his people out of Egypt. And Moses said, "Who will I tell them sent me?" And God said, "Tell them, I am that I am." There's something so extremely powerful about this phrase. It declares the omnipotence of God and his eternal nature. The truth is that God had no beginning and no ending, even if that is hard for us to understand. I am means I exist by my own power. I am eternal. I am. I can't even comprehend power like that. The Old Testament is full of references to the nature and power of God. And when Jesus says, "Except you believe that I am He," in the 8th chapter of John, it would be right to think of Exodus chapter 3. Jesus was God in the flesh, just like the first chapter of John says. He was there when Moses came to the burning bush. He was there when the plagues were sent upon Egypt. He was there when David slew Goliath. And he was there when Job questioned God. We serve the most powerful being of all, the great I Am. God with the power to speak the universe into existence.
1: Everyone recognizes that if a person or a book could accurately predict the future and be correct every single time, not 50%, not 75%, but 100% of the time, then that person or that book would have to have divine help. That is superhuman. Humans just cannot do that. Is there a book that does accurately predict the future and get it right 100% of the time? Yes, there is. It's called the Bible, and it contains scores of amazing prophecies that prove it to be from God. Let's quickly look at five of these prophecies. Number one, the fall of Tyre. In the year 597 BC, the prophet Ezekiel made a bold proclamation against the city of Tyre. At the time, the city was one of the wealthiest and most secure cities in the entire world. It had massive walls. It also had an island city that the inhabitants, if they were attacked, could go out to that island city. Yet for all that, Ezekiel predicted several things that would happen to Tyre. He said that the Babylonian king Nebuchadnezzar would come up against the city, that he would build siege mounds against the wall, and the city's walls would be broken down. He predicted that many nations would come up against the city, and the city would be scraped clean like a rock. He predicted that its stones and its timber and its soil would be thrown into the sea. How are you going to get the stones and timber and soil of a huge city like Tyre thrown into the sea? As we look at history, secular history provides the answer for that. Nebuchadnezzar, the king of Babylon, did come up against the city of Tyre. He did exactly what Ezekiel predicted, but it didn't stop there. Because after he built a siege mound against Tyre, the inhabitants moved out to the island city and he couldn't attack it. And yet, in about 330 BC, a man by the name of Alexander the Great attacked Tyre. And the inhabitants did the same. They went out to that island city, but Alexander the Great wasn't happy with a simple victory over the mainland city. He took the rocks and the timbers and the soil and scraped them clean, dumped them into the sea, and made a causeway out to the island city. How could Ezekiel have looked into the future more than 250 years and predicted what would have happened? Divine assistance. Number two, the fall of Babylon. You see, Babylon was one of the richest cities in the world during the years of about 740 to 680 BC. It had walls that were 75 feet thick. They were 300 feet high, and it was surrounded by the Euphrates River that made a moat around it, in some places 65 feet, in other places 250 feet across. And yet, the prophets in the Bible, Jeremiah and Isaiah, they prophesied that God would raise and cause to come up against Babylon an assembly of great nations. Jeremiah recorded that God had declared, "I will dry up her sea and make her springs dry." And the prophet foretold that a drought would come against her waters and they would be dried up, for the land is a land of carved images. And also the prophet promised that the Lord had spoken, "I will prepare a feast and I will make them drunk, that they may rejoice and sleep a perpetual sleep." Now, interestingly, secular history validates this prophecy. It shows us that the Euphrates River went under the city of Babylon, and yet Cyrus, the king of the Medes and the Persians, redirected the river and caused it to go into a basin, and he marched his troops under the wall of Babylon. And incidentally, the Babylonians were drunk and feasting when that happened. God dried up the waters of Babylon, and they were drunk and slept a perpetual sleep. Number three, messianic prophecies. You know, there are hundreds of prophecies in the Old Testament that talk about a coming Messiah. They talk about how that Messiah is going to live, where he will be born, how he will die, how he will be buried, and the things that he would do in his life, like riding a donkey into the city of Jerusalem. And some of them were written 1,000 years before Christ came. And yet in every single instance, Jesus Christ fulfilled those prophecies to the letter. So much so that in Luke chapter 24, verse 27, Jesus taught his disciples, beginning at Moses and all the prophets, he expounded to them in all the scriptures the things concerning himself. Number four, the fall of Jerusalem. In Luke chapter 21, verse 20, Jesus said to his apostles, "But when you see Jerusalem surrounded by armies, then know that its desolation is near." In Matthew 24, 1 and 2, "Then Jesus went out and departed from the temple, and his disciples came to him to show him the buildings of the temple. And Jesus said to them, 'Do you not see all these things? Assuredly, I say to you, not one stone shall be left upon another that shall not be thrown down.'" Jesus made these comments in about AD 30 or 33. And yet, for another 40 years or so, nothing happened of a remarkable nature of destruction to the city of Jerusalem. But in AD 70, the Roman army under the command of Titus, who later would become the emperor, destroyed Jerusalem in an event that is marked as one of the most destructive events in all of ancient history, exactly like Jesus Christ had predicted. Number five, the reign of Cyrus. Isaiah wrote his prophecy in about 720 BC. In his book, he made a bold prediction that the great nation of Babylon would fall. He further specified that it would be destroyed by the Medes and the Persians, and then he narrowed the target and predicted that a king named Cyrus would be the man to conquer the city and the nation. Now, the interesting aspect of this prophecy was that it occurred almost 150 years before Cyrus ever even existed. Isaiah called him out by name. Can you imagine finding a document that was almost as old as the United States of America that mentioned you would be born and be doing exactly what you are doing today? That's amazing. When we look at the Bible and we see the amazing, historically accurate, documented, predictive prophecy, we're forced to the conclusion that the Bible is God's word.
2: Someone has said, you can give without loving, but you can't love without giving. Certainly, a man can unwillingly give to someone or something he does not love, or simply give out of a sense of obligation, yet without genuine desire to offer a gift. On the other hand, one of the most common ways in which we express our love for others is by giving. This giving, however, is not necessarily the offering of tangible gifts alone, but also the giving of self and of one's time to see to the needs of another. The greatest demonstration of love by giving that the world has ever seen has been the giving of the life of the Lord Christ as he sacrificed himself for the sins of the world on the cross of Calvary. At Galatians chapter 1, Paul wrote at verse 4 that Jesus gave himself for our sins, that he might deliver us from this present evil world, according to the will of God and our Father. In this brief passage, we are not only told what Jesus did to demonstrate his love for us, but also two reasons why he did it. The first of those reasons is so that we might be delivered from this present evil world. Evil is so common around us that most of the world does not seem to realize that such corruption is not normal. However, even in a world that is so given to godlessness and rebellion against divine law, there is still deliverance to be had in simple but complete obedience to the laws of God. For, you see, this is his will. God has taught us in his book what is sinful and unrighteous in his sight, and has warned us of the consequences of iniquity. However, these revelations have not been given because God wants to condemn us. Rather, they have been given so that we might know what to avoid, so as not to be lost. In the interest of saving us, then, God has also revealed to us what is just and righteous in his sight, so that we might obey him and be saved. Again, as Paul the Apostle wrote, Christ gave himself for us to deliver us from this evil world, because that is the will of Almighty God.

0: Welcome to Digging Deep. My name is Dan Cates. During our study, we want to consider for a few minutes Scripture and science. We want to see that these two things are not mutually exclusive, but rather, true science is always going to support what Scripture teaches, and Scripture is always going to reflect what true science tells us. Now, in our world today, we have so much division when it comes to science, and that's true not just in the United States, it's true in other countries. We can think about the division, for instance, among environmentalists and those who do not feel that there is a significant effect which man is contributing to the climate. We can think about the arguments that people have as to when life begins and other things along that line. But I would suggest the biggest of these areas of disagreement is along the lines of evolution or the Big Bang, uniformitarianism, and other such that have to do not only with origins, but with why things appear the way today that they do. When we consider Scripture, Scripture is not a science book. But that said, Scripture is always going to be accurate in its science. We also need to appreciate that science is not automatically anti-science. In fact, we're going to talk about what true science involves. First, we need to appreciate that there is a very strong war taking place on the part of the secular world against Scripture. And it's important for us to be able to fight back. It's important for us to be able to answer the arguments. The only problem is that our platform to answer those arguments may be limited to a pulpit on a Sunday morning, a lectern in a Bible class, an open Bible across the table from one who does not believe that the Scriptures are accurate when it comes to matters of this physical world around us, that we're only talking about a book that concerns itself with that which is spiritual. The media, the education system, politicians, and others have been very loud and very strong in working to tear down the foundation of the truth of Scripture from this scientific perspective. We see this, for instance, in our schools, where those who believe in a literal reading of the book of Genesis, especially those early chapters of the book of Genesis, are not allowed teaching positions. We see this in our government, when more and more decisions are made, which effectively are made because man is viewed just as any animal, just a little higher than the apes, so to speak. We even will see this sometimes in religious circles when there are religious groups, even whole denominations, that will reject the idea that we have to read Genesis literally. So this is an area where we are attacked, and we're attacked often. Let's consider, first of all, that there are some fundamental differences between Christianity and the literal reading of the Bible, not only from the spiritual perspective, but even from the physical perspective, and the so-called scientific community and what they generally will read the Bible and consider it as mythology and so forth, and their doctrine of evolution. Let's consider these differences. First of all, on the one hand, those who accept the truthfulness of Scripture will say that there is a creator. Those on the other hand will say, no, the universe is self-existent. Those on the first hand will say the earth is very young. Those on the other will say the earth is very old. Those on the one hand will say there's a higher being than man. Those on the other hand will say, no, man is the highest being. And then there will be an ellipsis, yet, as if something greater is going to come along. On the one hand, you have adaptation, which takes place and causes the variation within the different types of animals that we have. On the other, you have evolution, which is taking place, which can lead one animal ultimately to become a completely different type of animal, given enough time and enough, in some cases, external circumstances, in some cases, enough mutations or other such. On the one hand, you have neither that mutation and natural selection taking place in order to cause an animal to become something that it wasn't. But on the other hand, you have those being necessary to the development of different forms of animals. And on the one hand, you have man being above the animal kingdom. And on the other, man's being a descendant of the animal kingdom, and therefore an animal himself. We see then a great gulf between the two sides. On the one side, the Bible is held up. This is truth. On the other hand, a science book is held up. This is truth. If they are teaching things which are at odds, they can't both be true. So we could ask this question. Is that which is called science true science? I would suggest it is not. And we'll present a number of reasons why we would suggest such. Number one, true science is that which deals with things which have been observed. In other words, there has to have been a human being who was there to watch the process. There has to have been a human being who was there to see what was taking place in whatever the study might be. For instance, if somebody is testing gravity, there needs to be somebody there to observe that the object which is being tested fall over and over and over and over and over again. Second, true science is going to deal with that which is sensed empirically. It has to be able to be seen. It has to be able to be heard or smelled or tasted or touched in order for it to be science. Now, that's an important consideration because that means that philosophy and religion are not, if they're dealing with that which is metaphysical, scientific pursuits. When we appreciate that distinction, then that will help us go a long way in understanding, therefore, that science cannot disprove the existence of God, because God is not a corporeal being. He is not a thing which can be taken into a laboratory and weighed and experienced in these other ways. Third, true science is limited to human history. In other words, it has to have taken place during the lifespan of men, which those who are in the evolutionary community would say is far shorter than the life of this world and certainly than the life of the universe and so forth. But it's true science is limited to that which has been during man's time. Fourth, true science deals with that which is testable. You have to be able to go into a laboratory and you have to be able to actually perform these tests that could conceivably demonstrate that the hypotheses were false. Not only does it have to be testable, therefore, it has to be falsifiable. And if it's something which is an untestable assumption, it necessarily is not true science. Now, there are a number of terms, therefore, which we need to appreciate if we're going to be able to support our claim that what is taught today as science is not truly scientific. It does not meet the criteria which we've just mentioned. First of all, we hear the terms hypothesis, theory, and law in scientific circles. And more we're hearing the word fact in scientific circles. A fact, by definition, is a truth known by actual experience or observation, something known to be true. Now, if we think about that which is being taught as science today, and we're applying what we noticed a few moments ago in what true science is, we could ask the question, who observed the Big Bang? Who experienced the Big Bang? And the answer to that question is no one. By definition, the Big Bang cannot be scientific. We could also ask regarding something like evolution. Who has ever seen one kind of animal, say for instance a cat, turn into another kind of animal, for instance a dog? I'm not talking about a variation within the kind, different types of cats. I'm talking about one of these groups becoming a whole new group. We've never seen that. It's not taken place during man's period here on earth. That's not, therefore, scientific. We can't go into the laboratory and watch one animal evolve into another type of animal. We can see variations within kinds, we can see adaptations, but we do not see those large jumps that are claimed by the evolutionist. The word hypothesis is a tentative explanation for an observation, phenomenon, or scientific problem that can be tested by further observation. There's not a test you can perform that will cause something to evolve into something else. It can't be a hypothesis. A theory is a set of statements or principles devised to explain a group of facts or phenomena, especially one that has been repeatedly tested or is widely accepted and can be used to make predictions about natural phenomena. Men have never been able to create life, and yet at some point life had to have begun. Biogenesis, life came from nothing. Abiogenesis, life did not come from nothing. Abiogenesis says life came from nothing. No one can go into the laboratory and produce life from nothing. We cannot devise a test whereby abiogenesis can take place. And yet it must have taken place in the past if the evolutionary model is correct. The word law, which is the weightiest scientific term, is a formulation describing a relationship observed to be invariable between or among phenomena for all cases in which the specified conditions are met. That word tells me that if evolution is taking place, then everything must be evolving at the same time. If everything is evolving at the same time, and we live in a world which houses billions of humans and manifold billions, trillions, and so forth of different types of animals and plants, why is it not even one, much less all, not even one example of evolution can be set forth? I would suggest that Scripture provides for us the answer that man was created and he produces after his kind, as do the animals in their kinds.
1: This has been a presentation of GBN, the Gospel Broadcasting Network.

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1: Good evening and welcome again to GBN Live. We're so grateful to have the opportunity to be with you tonight. We apologize for not being able to air last week live, but tonight we're going to be talking about the subject of hell. And we hope and pray that you'll stay tuned. This is a very important subject, a lot to say about the topic. And we invite you to please, if you have a question, call us 888-805-3390. You may email us at gbnlive@gbntv.org. We would love to take your questions or hear your comments tonight as we explore this biblical topic. Tonight we have with us Paul Sain, and Paul has been on the program a number of times and always good to be with you.
2: It's great to be here, Mike. I love and appreciate your work and GBN especially. What a great tool we have of being able to contact and be in the homes of so many people tonight.
1: Well, it's a wonderful tool, and we love and appreciate you, and thank you so much for taking the time to come tonight. We appreciate it greatly. Also, Brandon Greaves is with us tonight. Brandon preaches close by.
2: Yes, he's at the Fairview Congregation in Pulaski, Tennessee.
1: Okay, so we're glad to have Brandon with us, and always happy to have guests that come our way that have lots of Bible knowledge, and so we look forward to a great study tonight. As we begin our study tonight, as we think about the topic of hell, I know that we live in a culture today where everything centers on the positive, the feel good. And yet, hell is not a popular subject. It's not a subject that, as a gospel preacher, we enjoy talking about. I mean, there are a lot of things that I would much rather talk about, but it is a Bible subject. And so when you look at Scripture and you think about the word hell, what does that word, what does it mean?
2: It's a terrifying word, first of all. I mean, the very idea of a place as described in the Bible, a lake of fire. I mean, just imagine a lake of fire and being in that lake, or a place of outer darkness, or a place of torture or torment. Torment is what is found in Luke chapter 16 concerning the rich man that went there and he awoke in torment. Thus, the word itself conjures up in our minds a place that we must avoid at all cost.
1: Absolutely. You know, John in Revelation chapter 20 identifies it as the second death.
2: Yes.
1: I remember hearing someone, I don't recall who it was, who said regarding hell, it's a place where men live but never die, and die but never live.
2: Right.
1: And the thought of hell ought to terrify us. And, you know, as we think about this subject, sometimes people automatically think, now, wait a minute. The Bible says God is a God of love and a God of mercy and grace, and He is. And so they have difficulty somehow harmonizing a God of love and grace and the whole subject matter regarding hell.
2: You know, we was talking earlier, Brandon, about how many times in the last few years that you preached on hell.
3: Mm-hmm.
2: How many times was that?
3: Well, if I went back, say, 5 years, I'm ashamed to say that on the topic within itself, possibly less than a handful of times. I've mentioned it many times in a sermon.
2: Sure.
3: As a side point, but on the topic itself, very seldom.
2: Why do we avoid that, though? I mean, is it something that, because of our culture, because of the world in which we live, and whether or not people like to hear that?
3: Well, I can tell you personally, I've had this conversation with someone that I know really well. He told me and gave me some advice with good intentions. He says, as long as you don't yell, as long as you don't preach fire, hell, and brimstone, you're going to be successful, because people don't like hearing that.
1: You know what? It reminds me of a conversation I had with a brother today. And I said, you know, when we preach the truth, we have to understand, you know, if you want to be popular, go into politics. But if you want to be a preacher, you have to preach the word. You know, Paul said he was free from the blood of all men in Acts chapter 20, in about verse 26. And I think what Paul was saying is that he discharged his duty as a gospel preacher. We may not like to preach on the subject of hell, but it is a Bible subject, and it is included in what Paul says, 2 Timothy chapter 4, preach the word. Brother James Watkins used to say that includes everything the word includes, excludes everything else.
3: I was going to say that actually preaching on hell is probably one of the most loving things we can do.
2: It is, and the reason being is because, as you referred to Acts chapter 20, the whole counsel of God, that's the entirety of the doctrine or the gospel of Jesus Christ. We can't pick and choose what's popular or what tickles our ear, make us feel good, and gives us some fuzzy, warm feelings. But as you said, Brandon, it is a loving thing. Why?
3: Well, I can imagine those who end up being there, sadly, and they will be asking themselves, why did no one tell me about this place? I do not want to be known as, or hypothetically speaking, someone come to me and said, you know what, you've never told me about this.
1: You remember in 2 Corinthians chapter 5 when Paul said, we must all be made manifest before the judgment seat of Christ in verse 10. Mm-hmm. In verse 11, he said, knowing therefore the terror of the Lord, what do?
2: We said, persuade.
1: That's it. That's it. And so I think, out of love for the human family, and we talk about God as a being of love and grace and kindness. There are two thoughts that come to mind. Number one, God has tremendous interest in us as human beings.
3: Absolutely.
1: And his interest is undergirded by his investment.
3: Absolutely.
1: Because Paul said, God spared not his own son, but freely gave him up for us all. So when you step back and think about what God has done for us, what God is saying is, I don't want anyone to be lost. He came to seek and to save the lost, didn't he?
2: He did. Paul made the statement to young Timothy in 1 Timothy 2, 3, and 4, that God, who would have all men to be saved, God so loved the world that he gave that whosoever. And the idea of pleading for their souls to make sure that they're saved in the way that God made it available.
1: Well, and Peter said God's not willing that any should perish, but that all should come to repentance. And so over and over again, you know, in Revelation chapter 22, you have what I would call the last call. And you remember John said, the Spirit and the bride say, come.
3: Mm-hmm.
1: Let him who hears say, come. And I think there's this almost last-ditch effort to appeal to people. You need to listen to what's being said in Scripture.
3: I look at the word whosoever, and it's in the New Testament about 110 times. Whosoever implies choice. And therefore, we have a choice. So when someone asks, why does a loving God send people to hell? He doesn't. He's provided every means necessary for us to not go there. So where whosoever implies choice, if one goes to hell, it's only because he chose to go to hell.
1: And you know, Paul, you were talking a minute ago about the fact that hell was not prepared for us, but for the devil and his angels. God has done everything within his means to redeem and to save the human family. And so really, the ball's in our court.
2: When we look back to the old law and that which brought us unto the new law, the preparations for the coming Messiah, the annals of time, I mean hundreds and hundreds of years, the unfolding, and when the fullness of time, according to what Paul wrote to the Ephesian brethren, the

0: Matthew 7:21. Unless we do that, we cannot enter into that mansion. And there's only two choices. So we, Brandon, as you said a moment ago, we make that conscious choice.
1: Right.
2: So, Paul, as you reflect back on your life as a gospel preacher, your dad was a preacher, your brother, a gospel preacher. I know that there are a lot of younger preachers that have maybe steered clear of this subject. And you mentioned a moment ago somebody telling you, you know, if you want to be popular, then you don't need to yell, you don't need to preach hellfire and brimstone. How often should a congregation expect to hear a lesson on the subject of hell?
0: That's a hard question, isn't it? I'm not sure that I have a concrete answer, but regularly is a word that maybe comes to my mind. They need to know of the eternal destiny of our soul. What God has said about Matthew 7:13-14, the broad way and the narrow way. One leads to destruction, the other leads to life. Matthew 25, as was referring here to what Jesus had to say, and Matthew records for us concerning, and he tells about a people, starting in verse 31, that did the will of the Father, and a people that did not do the will of the Father. And then he summarizes in verse 46, these that didn't do shall go into everlasting punishment, but the ones that obeyed the Father, life eternal. It's one or the other. Is it not imperative to us as preachers to make sure that people hear that and hear it frequently, to know, to make the right choice to go to paradise?
2: Well, you know, I mentioned Paul a minute ago in Acts chapter 20. You remember Ezekiel the prophet in Ezekiel chapter 33. God said to Ezekiel that you are the watchman on the wall.
0: Right.
2: And as you said, if we don't warn people and tell people about the danger of hell, Brother Watkins used to say there's a heaven to gain, a hell to shun. And people need to understand that. And we have to preach and teach. We're preaching and teaching a message that is of the utmost urgency. Because as Paul said, today's a day of salvation. There are some people that won't see next week. They won't see tomorrow. And so they have to have the gospel and the opportunity to hear, believe, and obey it.
0: You know, the answer to your question, Mike, I think was centered in what Brandon said a few minutes ago when he was talking about preaching on hell may be the most loving thing that you can do. What did you mean by that?
3: Well, on the day of judgment and when they realize that's their eternal destiny, how many times will they wonder why or opportunities that they had to learn more about this? If we don't preach this more often, hell will be desensitized, just like sin. I know many people have desensitized or have made a mockery of hell. They'll sin willingly and say, well, I guess I'm going to hell, and laugh about it and joke about it. I remember in my youth having a conversation with one of my peers, and I asked him, are you not afraid of what's going to happen to your soul? And this is what he thinks about hell. He said, well, I guess I'll just get used to it. Like, he'll get used to the heat, and it'll become comfortable to him. It's loving to tell the truth about hell and what it's going to be like.
2: I think you hit on something there, and Paul, I appreciate you asking that question because it made me think about a conversation I overheard or I heard between a man and a woman, and the man was somewhat famous, but they were talking about hell, and they were laughing about it, and they were joking about just the atmosphere of hell and the band that would be there and the drug of choice and all. And I thought, you know, you guys have no idea what you're talking about. So how does the, biblically speaking, the picture that is painted of hell ought to frighten anyone? So what does the Bible say in very graphic terms about this place called hell?
0: We can literally see the words of Christ talking about hell. We can read the words of the Apostle Paul identifying and defining it. You mentioned

0: moment ago in 2 Corinthians 5 and how that we should try to persuade men. Why? Because it is a place of pain and anguish and torment. I cannot imagine the pain of the fire, of fires of hell. Years ago, literally 60 plus years ago, I had a 57 Chevrolet, had a six-cylinder under the hood. And I climbed under it. I was going to be real smart and change the spark plugs. Well, I wasn't wise enough to know that I had just driven it a short time before, and I let my arm, long in here, touch the manifold. Part of the flesh just immediately stayed on the manifold. But I've often reflected on that foolish incident. That was just one little part of me. I hollered. It hurt. I mean, it even right now, it's almost still a pain because of the memory. But to be enveloped in a lake of fire and brimstone.
1: And, you know, brimstone, the connotation of brimstone is sulfur. You know, this nauseating, suffocating smell. The thought of spending eternity. You know, you referenced Luke 16. The rich man lifted up his eyes in torment. And you remember, Abraham said to him, son, you're tormented.
0: Right.
1: Lazarus is comforted, but you're tormented. And I think about, you know, people, sometimes people have this idea that they're, you know, rough and tough and they have that persona. Yeah. You know, I'll just go and take it. No, you won't go and take it. You may think you will. Mm-hmm. You have no idea what hell is really like.
0: With that definition, though, can we go back maybe and think about a God of love? How can a God of love send us to such a place? Because that's how people ask, isn't it?
1: They do. And God doesn't send anyone to hell. Sin takes us to hell.
0: Right.
1: The wages of sin is death, Romans 6:23. So, who's going to hell, and how can people avoid hell and ultimately go to heaven?
0: Well, those are good questions, aren't they? As far as who's going there, what does the Bible say?
2: Well, the disobedient will go to hell. We've got Revelation 21:8, where there are many that are in a list.
0: Right.
2: And what's interesting to me is the beginning of that list, the fearful will be there, adulterers, liars, they will all burn with fire and brimstone, idolaters, sorcerers. There's a list there. Here's one that really makes me nervous are those who have obtained false hope. Those who believe that they're not going to hell, and then on the day of judgment, they're going to realize where Jesus will say to them,
1: Matthew 7,
2: walk, I don't know you. I've never known you. Walk away with me, ye that work in iniquity. That should be an eye opener to the entire world. I wish the whole world, especially those who are in deep with denominationalism or man-made doctrines, they read that. We talk about how we live in a society where feelings, we care about feelings now and they're taking over facts. We cancel anything that hurts the feelings. Well, perhaps that's why hell's not being preached about, because it stomps on toes. It makes people, their feelings hurt. But one thing that was the most loving thing ever said to me, Brandon, you're not a Christian. Someone said that to me into my face, and me thinking this whole time in my life, I was a Christian, I was saved. I was saved according to what the man-made doctrine that I've learned in my life. But then, of course, me being angry, I said, you know what, I'll prove you wrong. And I studied my Bible, and guess what?
1: Obey the gospel.
2: I obeyed the gospel. The most loving thing someone said to my face, she happens to be my wife, and she's probably watching right now, and I'm sorry to tell this story. She said, Brandon, you're not a Christian. I could not be more grateful for that.
1: And go back to Exodus chapter 11 for a minute. You remember God was about to bring about the death of the firstborn, and so he was going to institute the Passover in chapter 12. And in chapter 11, and of course he was going to render judgment on all the gods of Egypt, but in chapter 11 he said that you may know that there is a difference between the Egyptians and Israel. We live in a day and time, and even sadly some within the church now no longer understand the distinctiveness of the body of Christ. Yeah. And there is this I think that there is this sense of false hope out there among even some within the body of Christ that those in denominations, they're okay. The Bible says there's just one body, one church, and there's just one Savior, and there's only one plan of salvation. I was talking about last night, Don Blackwell and I, we reviewed a tape by a gentleman who was a Baptist preacher, who is a Baptist preacher. It was about a 10-minute tape, and he was talking about what a person needed to do to become a Christian. He was talking to someone at their doorstep. And so at the end of the discussion, he said, "Would you bow with me and pray this prayer and you'll become a Christian?" Don't you think it would make sense if somebody wants to know what to do to become a Christian, wouldn't you want to go back to where it all started?
2: Sure.
1: In Acts chapter 2? And the devil is happy for people to think that they're saved because they've recited a prayer, they have accepted Jesus into their heart, or they've called on the name of the Lord. But that's not what the Bible teaches.
2: If that is in Scripture, if there was an instance where one became a Christian by saying that prayer, if it's in there, I wish they would show it to me in the Scriptures because I would preach it. Only because it was in the book, but it's not in the book. We can read it from cover to cover. Nowhere can we read about saying a prayer to ask Jesus into our heart.
1: Paul, we've seen on television these mega crowds. I think about some of the stadium revivals mm-hmm. that have been held in days gone by popular denominational preachers. And when the invitation is given, hundreds of people will flow down the aisles and they will come down and they'll say a prayer and they'll leave thinking that they're a child of God.
2: That they're going to heaven.
1: That's exactly right. And what's really sad to me is they're just as lost as they were before they got there. And the reason is because they haven't obeyed the gospel of Christ.
2: That's right.
0: You mentioned the children of Israel earlier and the Passover and the blood on lintel and doorpost. Where was the place where you had to be for your firstborn not to die?
1: Had to be in the house with the blood on it.
0: That's right. Where was the place when Noah had built that ark over years and years, decades and decades? Finally, God told him to go in the ark. God shut the door. Where was the place where they could survive the flood, the impending flood, to destroy all mankind?
2: That's right.
0: They had to be in the ark.
1: That's right. That's right.
0: Today, we must be. And I know this is not popular, it may not be politically correct, but the Bible, the revered Word of God, tells us the place of safety, a refuge, mm-hmm. is in the Christ Church.
1: That's right.
0: The church.
1: That's right.
0: And if you're not in that church, as your wife told you, Brandon, you're not a Christian.
2: Mm-hmm.
0: As we need to plead with people as we preach or in our private conversations, please obey Christ. Please come to Christ, not us, not our own little group. It's not a matter of that. Nothing of that matters. But we've got to help them to see the place where they must be. You asked a moment ago the general question, who's going there? The answer is simple. Everyone not in Christ.
1: That's right.
0: Everyone that's not in the church for which Christ died, the church that we read about in the Bible.
1: And I know that there are a lot of folks in the world today, they want to wave the church off. And they want to say, you know what, you can have a relationship with Jesus and not have any affiliation with the church. And yet Paul said in Ephesians 5:23, Jesus is the Savior of the body.
2: Right.
1: And they're just one body, Ephesians 4:4. And so the conclusion would be, if you're not in the body, you're not among the saved, and you stand in jeopardy of losing your eternal soul in a devil's hell forevermore. And
2: true.
1: That is a hard thought. Mm. To digest.
0: It is. But Jesus and His church, He's the only Savior too.
1: That's right.
0: This is the only church in which that can be found. And that's not Mike and Paul and Brandon talking. That's this holy book.
1: You went back to the Passover and the blood that was placed on the doorpost, the lintels. Did it matter when the destroying angel swept through the land, did it matter what house you were in?
2: Oh, yeah. Yes.
1: You better be in the house mm-hmm. where the blood was
0: applied. And they had to stay in the house.
1: That's right. Mm-hmm. So So, does it matter today what house you're in? You better be in the house where the blood's been applied. It's been applied right. to the body of Christ.
0: Yes. And you've got to stay there. The point that I was making with that was, we cannot just have our names written on a roll. We cannot just maybe obey the gospel, believe, repent, confess, and be baptized, and then say, okay, I do what I want to do. I've got to stay in that relationship with that Savior.
1: Because, you know, the Hebrew writer said in Hebrews chapter 12 that we're the church of the firstborn who are registered in heaven, but just as surely as our names can be recorded in the book of life, they can be removed.
0: Yeah. Yes.
1: One fellow said, he said, you know, that same pen that puts a man's got an eraser on the other side. And so we're going to take a break. We hope you'll stay with us. We'll be back in just a moment.
3: The Bible teaches that every person has sinned and falls short of the glory of God. But what exactly is sin? Sin, according to the Bible, is whenever we break God's law. To give you a picture, maybe, imagine you have a bow and an arrow. And while we live our lives, we, in a sense, shoot an arrow at that mark, at God's perfect law. And we miss it, either to the right or to the left, up or down. And when we miss that mark against keeping God's law, we sin. The Bible teaches us that sin separates us from God, so we need to be reconciled to God. But how does that happen? How can we be forgiven of our sins? You know, that's why Jesus came to earth. He left heaven, came to earth, and took his own shot at that bullseye, and he hit it dead center as perfectly as anyone could hit it. Now, Hebrews 4:15 also teaches that while he was tempted in every way that we are, yet he never sinned. And since Jesus never sinned, he didn't deserve punishment for his sins like we do. Romans 6:23 says, "The wages of sin is death." Now, wages are what we earn. We deserve to die for the sins we committed. But the second half of that verse says the free gift of God is eternal life in Christ Jesus. So how can we be reconciled to God where our sins are forgiven and we receive that gift of eternal life? Well, the New Testament teaches a person has to, number one, believe the gospel of Jesus Christ, that Jesus is God, and he shed his blood on a Roman cross to pay that price for our sins. He died, he was buried, and then he resurrected and ascended to heaven to prepare a place for those who will follow him in his word. If a person believes that, they have to repent of their sins, Acts 17:30, confess Christ with their mouth, Romans 10:9 and 10, and finally, be baptized in water for the forgiveness of their sins, Acts 2:38. When a person is baptized, they appeal to God to save them through the resurrection of Jesus Christ, 1 Peter 3:21, and at the same time, they call on the name of the Lord, Acts 22:16.

0: This program is different from many other programs in that we examine videos that teach religious error and we expose that error in the light of the Bible. We always try to be kind and respectful toward those who we are looking at their videos, and we always reach out to the speakers on these videos and we invite them to publicly debate us, to discuss these things, because we believe when we are dealing with matters as important as one's eternal salvation, you can't afford to be wrong.
1: 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If you have a question related to tonight's topic that you would like to have answered, please call 888-805-3390. 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Now back to the program.
2: Thank you for staying with us. We're back to continue our discussion on the subject of hell. And we hope that if you have a question, a comment, we'd love to hear from you. Please feel free to call us or to email us. We would be more than happy to take your questions. Let's get back to the idea of hell, the fact that it wasn't prepared for us. What does a person need to do? What does the Bible have to say about becoming a child of God and ultimately living in hope of eternal life, not eternal condemnation?
3: Well, the popular teaching is, and in a way it's true, is that we're all saved by God's grace. But they forget to take it a step further. How are we saved by God's grace? Titus 2:11-15, the grace of God that brings salvation hath appeared to all men, doing what?
2: Teaching us.
3: We avoid hell through the teachings of the Scriptures. We believe what they say and apply them to our lives and do what it says.
2: Right. You know, Paul, in Ephesians 2, Paul, the apostle, said, "But God, who is rich in mercy, for the great love wherewith he loved us, even when we were dead in sins," to think that God loved us despite our sin, despite our frailties and faults, and has taken incredible measures to save us. And what we have to do, what saves us is his blood, the blood of Christ. And so how do we appropriate that blood? Where is the blood? Where was it shed? And how do we appropriate it and enjoy the benefits of God's grace, as you mentioned a moment ago?
4: We contact the blood of Jesus Christ and its efficiency by obedience to the gospel. We've got to hear the truth of God.
3: Yes.
4: That is this book. I'll go over to Matthew chapter 7, verse 21. Not everyone that is just religious or good or whatever, but those that hear and accept and live by the will of the Father, the will of the Father, hearing that, we believe it with all of our heart. We turn from our previous ways, ways of sin, ways of lack of care or concern for anything that's religious. We are then willing to confess Christ, but then to be baptized, the steps, as it were. Some make fun of those steps, but they are very concisely mentioned in Scripture, especially in the book of Acts, how that those obeyed the gospel, they did these things to contact the blood in the baptismal waters, dying to the old man of sin, contacting the blood of Christ, the saving blood of the Savior.
2: That's right. And once we contact that blood, well, the Bible says that we're baptized into Christ. We contact his blood. It's at that point that God adds us to the church. We're baptized into the one body, according to Paul in 1 Corinthians chapter 12, verse 13. So we're numbered among the redeemed, the saved, the cleansed. And then it's just live a faithful life.
4: In fact, really, as you look at that, that makes it beautifully simple. I need to become a Christian. I need to live a Christian life until I die. My name is going to be added to the Lamb's Book of Life, and when I face God in judgment, because I've lived for him according to the way this book is, I am getting right, living right, and dying right.
2: That's good. That's real good.
3: There's a warning, too, because so many put so much emphasis on baptism, and it is required. It's essential for salvation. But many, who, after the fact, say that's the end of it. But really and truly, it's the beginning.
4: It is.
3: We are now new creatures. It's not the end. Someone will say, well, I was baptized and nothing else. They go right back to where they were, or perhaps they've lived faithfully. Mm-hmm. But unfortunately, the snares of this world has pulled them right back.
2: That's
3: you
2: right.
3: know, we escape the pollutions of this world through the knowledge of our Lord and Savior, Jesus Christ. But some are drawn back, and Peter gives a very awful picture.
2: So let's talk about the importance of faithful living, because a person can die unfaithful and be just as lost as somebody who never obeys the gospel of Christ. And so the devil is intent on undermining our faith, circumventing our faith. And if he can pull us back into the world, he wins.
3: Yeah.
2: And you know, Peter said it would have been better for them not to have known the way of righteousness, which says to me it's a dangerous thing to walk away from the Lord and then step out into eternity. The Hebrew writer said it's a fearful thing to fall into the hands of a living God.
3: Yeah, right.
2: Fearful beyond belief to die unprepared.
4: It's hard for us to maybe grasp God, how holy He is, how just, how generous, how loving. And God's plan is for every person to be saved. But they must come to Him to be saved.
2: That's right.
4: According to His terms. We obey the gospel, but if we do not live that life that He prescribes, described, and requires, then we're going to have our name removed from that Lamb's Book of Life. He added us to the church. He can take our name away from that. We can be lost in eternal torment, though we may have been baptized. We may have obeyed the gospel. We can fall away, and as you said, Mike, be in even a worse condition. We know what we should do. We know how we should live. We just choose not to.
2: That's right. I think about the words of Jesus in John chapter 8, and sometimes you'll hear people say, what's the worst thing that could ever happen to you? We've been living with the threat of virus, the coronavirus, for the past year. And sadly, there have been people that have died. Many have been sick, etc. But what's the worst thing that could happen to you? Well, you could lose your job. You could, you could lose your health. You could lose your home. I mean, there are just a number of things. The worst thing that could happen is to die outside of Christ, because Jesus said, if you die in your sins, where I am, there you cannot come. I don't think we grasp that.
4: No, we do not. And do we grasp the brief life that we live, how short of a time we are here?
2: No.
4: At best, a few years, few decades. But we're talking about, as we read earlier, Matthew 25:46, everlasting punishment, eternal life. We're not talking about 10,000 years like we sometimes sing in Amazing Grace. When we say, when we've been there 10,000 years, bright shining as the sun, we've no less days to sing God's. Well, the same that is true about singing God's praise in heaven, if we're there, is the same eternity of torment.
2: That's right. So what about those who have this idea that there will be a second chance, another opportunity given once they step out into that eternal realm?
4: What does Luke 16 talk about, Brandon, and the rich man?
3: Well, the rich man says they have Moses and the prophets.
4: Yeah.
3: And that he wanted to send Lazarus to his family because he doesn't want them to come. And he didn't have a second chance to go and preach and talk. Said, listen, this is where I am. I do not want you to be here. It's an eternal thing. It's a final thing. He understood where he was and that he was going nowhere. There's a great gulf. There's no escape. There's no hope. In prison, even prisoners have a little hope.
4: Right.
3: They may think in the back of their mind, well, maybe some evidence may appear and my ruling, my court case will be overturned and I'll be free. In prison, even those that are on death row, their prison time will be finished at death. They will leave that prison. But in this prison,
2: no leaving.
3: No hope, no leaving, no
2: anything. Don't you think maybe one of the most sobering thoughts in that context in Luke 16 is when Abraham said, son, remember. because you have eternity to remember, to reflect upon spurned opportunities.
3: Yeah.
2: There are just so many things that can flood the mind. The what ifs. What if I had done this?
3: Right.
2: Or what if I had done that? Or what if I had made this decision? And that will be, that in and of itself will be a form of torture and torment.
3: I remember many preachers illustrate the fact that those who will be there will remember every time the invitation was offered. They'll remember every single word of every single verse of every single invitation song. I think of how much worse it would be for those erring members, or they're there being tormented, knowing, remembering, I had Christ at one time. Why did I give Him up? And now I'm here.
2: How often have we preached the gospel knowing that there are people in the assembly who need to respond, and they stand stone-faced during the invitation song, knowing we know they're lost, they know they're lost, but they refuse to move.
4: The things that entice us, the sins that are there. I mean, those people in the pew may be saying, well, I'm going to stay with this woman. I know I don't have a right to be married to her.
3: Yeah.
4: Or I really like alcohol. I'm going to keep on drinking it. Or I really like the life that I... On and on and on they go. They're choosing those brief pleasures of sin.
3: Yeah.
4: Remember Moses in Hebrews?
2: Mm-hmm.
4: He chose to suffer with the people of God rather than enjoy the pleasures of sin for a season, a brief time. But they're going to remember in torment. That's the tragedy.
2: Jesus, you remember Jesus asked, what shall it profit a man if he shall gain the whole world and lose his... If it were possible to somehow acquire everything the world has to offer, I think what Jesus is saying is, if you choose the world over your soul, you have made a terrible transaction in life.
3: Mm-hmm.
2: We don't understand that.
4: Yes.
2: And we get so consumed, and I think that's one of the devil's tools, is he gets us so caught up in the world, we forget about eternity, we forget about the soul, we forget about death, or we have this idea that, you know what, I've got time. And we don't always...
4: We don't.
2: You remember reading about, maybe you, Brother Paul, remember the day that John F. Kennedy was shot.
4: I do, vividly.
2: November 1963. And I was telling somebody, I was reading about, as he made his way through the streets of Dallas, and the crowd, the adoring crowds are lining the streets, and the adulation, and, you know, he's waving to the crowds, and people are wanting to take his picture, and no doubt in his mind, he's probably what would you think? I'm the President of the United States of America. I'm something. And it was said that Mrs. Connolly, the governor's wife, turned to him and said, Mr. President, Dallas sure loves you. And I think that's the last thing he ever heard.
4: And it was gone.
2: Gone. And you're in eternity. It doesn't matter who you were, what your position was.
3: Mm-hmm.
2: Now what matters, your relationship to God. And that's just how fast this world can end.
3: Wow.
2: We're going to take a quick break. We'll be back in a moment.
5: You've probably heard of House to House, Heart to Heart. 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
6: Some say that getting out in nature can help escape the busyness in our days and remind ourselves of what really matters in life.
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8: So that's what we're doing. We're getting away for a little while.

0: I never checked to see if the things I'd always believed were in there. So test everything.
1: We examine videos that teach religious error, and we expose that error in the light of the Bible. Because we believe when we are dealing with matters as important as one's eternal salvation, you can't afford to be wrong.
2: Jesus basically said that the only way that you're going to go to hell is over his dead body, so to speak.
3: Right? Yeah. Mm-hmm. Yeah, people say that, you know, over my dead body. Yeah, literally that's what he did. Yeah.
4: You can watch the latest episodes after tonight's show. To find out more, visit gbntv.org.
5: We're back for our final segment as we discuss the subject of hell. We have tried to emphasize the value of the soul. Jesus placed a lot of value on the soul. The Lord Jesus loves every single person. You mentioned John 3:16. Over and over again, the Bible talks about God's great love for the human family. God wants no one to be lost. So it's hard for us to put a value on our soul.
2: Yeah.
5: We understand, you know, how much an automobile costs or how much clothes cost or et cetera. But the soul, that's your most important possession, your most valuable possession. And yet, sadly, we treat it so flippantly, don't we?
6: We do. We really do. Our soul in this one life that we have to prepare for eternity, and we either spurn the Word of God or submit to it. You know, the devil has been a powerful force in the world's, in all of mankind's existence, to Eve and Adam in the Garden of Eden, and he's still striving. And if I had the privilege of talking personally to everyone that's listening, to say, he wants you to be lost. He wants you to be in torment with him. It's prepared for the devil and his angels. Matthew 25 tells us that. But instead, the purpose of any preacher that stands in a pulpit, teaches a Bible class in a private conversation, whatever it may be, I think it's captured here in the book of Jude when he admonishes, Jude does, in verse 21, keep yourselves in the love of God, looking for the mercy of our Lord Jesus Christ unto eternal life. Well, those are the ones that are faithful. But then he says, and some with compassion making a difference, and others with fear, save with fear, pulling them out of the fire. It's almost the imagery as if someone is almost there, life nearly ending, almost determined. But as long as we have breath in our body, we have the choice of choosing to follow Christ. One more thing while I'm on this, Mike, if I may. What do we hope? Where do we hope to go? Do we think that we can obey the gospel and become a Christian and the Lord has prepared that mansion? Well, that's where we want to go. But some say, well, I don't want to do that. Well, where are we to go then? God has said he cannot let sin or anything that defileth enter into that place of home, home of the soul. Mm-hmm. So we have no choice but the other place.
5: That's true. The Bible uses imagery. Jesus uses imagery like weeping and gnashing of teeth, and where the worm dies not, the fire's not quenched. When you try to contemplate that imagery, what comes to your mind?
2: Weeping, as you're in torture, or being torched, or torched. I don't even know how to say it, but I can imagine angry voices yelling, every excuse they've ever made, why did I do this? Millions of souls blaming, cursing, crying, screaming, no hope, gnashing of teeth. Well, you mentioned about getting burnt.
6: Yeah.
2: I'm pretty sure you made a face.
6: Yeah.
2: And grinding your teeth.
6: Yeah.
2: It hurts so bad. But imagine all of that. Times a thousand, times a thousand, times a thousand.
5: That's right.
2: In a place that's where the worm never dies. You think of a trash heap. Sometimes I take out the garbage and and it's later in the week and some garbage has been in there for a couple of days, well, sometimes when you open the lid, what do you see? Worms or maggots. Disgusting smells. What you've mentioned about brimstone, times a thousand, times a thousand, times a thousand. That's what I think of. It's really hard to imagine.
5: Hell is a, and we were talking about this a moment ago, hell is a place where there is no hope.
6: None.
5: Paul talks about those who are outside of covenant relationship with God, they're without hope and without God in this world. If you don't have God in your life, you don't have hope. Many of us remember the events that unfolded September 11, 2001.
6: Oh, yeah.
5: My wife was in New York that day.
6: Wow.
5: And she saw the second tower fall from the apartment that she was staying in. She went up on the rooftop and she saw that second tower come crashing down. And you remember, do you remember seeing pictures of people who were leaping to their deaths because there was no hope? Imagine being in a place, there's no hope for a better day.
2: Brother, you talk about the value of a soul and such a place hell is. We as members of the church do not even want our worst enemies to go there. Some people say with mockery, well, you can go to you know what, and it's ugly and it sounds terrible, and really they don't know what they're saying.
5: That's right.
2: We don't want our enemies to go there. We want them to be saved. Souls are precious. They're valuable. What did Jesus say? He says, go into all the world and preach the gospel to every creature.
5: That's right.
2: Why? Because every soul is worth more than the entire world.
5: So we talk about preaching, and by trade, we're preachers. Mm. So do you think that maybe we have lost the art of persuasiveness? You remember in Acts chapter 2 when it says, with regard to Peter, with many other words, he testified and exhorted, saying, save yourselves from this crooked or perverse generation. I mentioned Paul in 2 Corinthians chapter 5 when he said, knowing the terror of the Lord, we persuade men. We are dying men preaching to dying people.
2: Right.
5: And to, have we lost that sense of urgency, or have we lost, you know, have we lost that sense of these people, you know, Jesus said, repent or perish.
6: Have we lost the passion?
5: Yeah, the maybe that's the word. That's a good word. Passion.
6: Have we lost the meaning of lost? The story we may remember, and I don't have time to go into a lot of detail. The little child had fallen into a well, I believe, out in Texas some years and years ago, and the whole town started digging and helping and trying to pull him together, try to get that little child out of that well. They ended up dry, digging down and over, and got the child out. They worried more about, and I'm not saying that little child wasn't valuable.
5: Oh, that's right.
6: That she was. But would to God that we would have that passion for searching, for contacting, for pleading with, for explaining that it's not about me, it's about him that died for us. It's not about us here and me being right and you being wrong. It's us all doing the will of the Father so we can go to that mansion that he's prepared and avoid all the other.
2: It's the most loving thing.
5: And don't you think that another one of the tools of the devil in his toolbox is we have become a nation so consumed with numbers.
2: Yes.
5: That rather than looking at a human being and recognizing behind that face is an eternal soul.
2: Right.
5: It's a number.
2: When I was in the school of preaching just a few short years ago, we went to Pennsylvania, I believe, and we knocked on, I would say, 1,500 doors, and we had one baptism. Well, the world would say, well, that's not very good. To God, that was excellent. And it was absolutely worth knocking on 1,500 doors. There's so many congregations out there that are just convinced that door knocking doesn't work, gospel meetings don't work, so why even bother, why even try? And those congregations are dying.
6: Right.
5: The Great Commission still reads go. And it doesn't say build and they'll come. It says go. And maybe we have lost that passion.
6: Yes.
5: Paul. And
6: there's one more motivation, Mike, I'd like to bring up. My wife and I, our first child lived only 6 weeks. At the funeral memorial, we sang. They sang the song "Safe in the Arms of Jesus." If we want motivation for striving to go to heaven,
5: that's right.
6: It's little babies. Mm. There won't be any babies in torment. Mm-hmm. We will never see a small child, an innocent, precious child, again for eternity.
5: That's right.
6: Why? Because Jesus said, of these precious innocent ones is the kingdom of heaven. Let them alone, the disciples argued with them. But we've got to realize that those that are going there are those precious and sinless ones, like babies, or those that have obeyed the gospel, those that have loved the Lord and appreciate what God did. And you emphasized it, I believe, at the first of our study tonight, while we were yet in sin. We weren't credible, incredible, awesome, wonderful, godly people then.
5: Right.
6: We were wicked people. But God sent Jesus to die for us in our stead.
5: What's the old song? Jesus loves me. This,
6: yes,
5: I know. Why? Because the Bible tells me so.
6: Yeah.
5: That's the message that we have. And if people miss that message, then they miss it all. And so we have a great message. Our nation today is in turmoil.
2: Mm-hmm.
5: And, you know, it's certainly not going the direction that I'd like to see. And a lot of attention being given to politicians, et cetera, and what's going on in Washington. But the greatest task that we have is to preach and teach.
6: It is.
5: Our role, our job is more important than the president of this country, because we're dealing with human souls, eternal souls.
2: Our Father will never leave us nor forsake us. And He is still in control.
5: That's right. Got about 2.5 minutes left. Just very quickly, I know that there are some who have told these outlandish stories about dying, or, you know, being dead for 10, 15, 20 minutes, and they've gone to the afterlife, and they've seen heaven, or they've seen hell, and they've come back. Is that credible?
6: The Apostle Paul was not able to speak about what he saw. John did not as well. I do not believe that there's anything in Scripture that allows us to think that we will be able to go to heaven, then come back, go to torment, or come back and say anything about it. Our God has given us picturesque language concerning the beauty, the glory, the magnificence of heaven. He's told us, Jesus has said, how many different places that you said earlier? 12 or 13 different places. Our Lord spoke about torment.
5: That's right.
6: He's described it. We surely know enough to avoid it.
5: That's right.
2: And even if that were possible, would it be profitable? Lazarus was denied, or Abraham said they have Moses and the prophets. We have all things that pertain to life and godliness. We need nothing else. So would it be even profitable?
5: Yeah, you know, biblical death, defined by James, the body without spirit, is dead. Once that spirit leaves, it's not coming back.
2: That's right.
5: Minute left. What do you say to people who are watching the program tonight? We've talked about hell. What would you say to someone who's watching right now who maybe is not a Christian or faithful?
6: I would plead in behalf of what God has done for man to live eternally in an unbelievable place. But He's told all of mankind, if you don't obey Me, if you don't do My will, you will be punished. It's one or the other.
2: Jesus said, if you love Me, keep My commandments.
6: Yeah.
2: We love Christ because He first loved us.
5: That's true.
2: So why not do what He says? It shows appreciation toward Him.
5: Well, and as you said, John 14, in My Father's house are many mansions. If it were not so, I would have told you, but I go and prepare a place for you. So we have the opportunity to spend eternity with the Lord and with His people. What a great blessing. Thank you guys for being a part of the program tonight. Appreciate it so much. Thank you for being a part of our program. Hope to see you back here again next Thursday night. Until then, God bless.
4: This has been GBN Live.

0: Hi, Mike Hickson here with Counterpoint. I have BJ Clark with me, and we're so grateful for the opportunity to be with you today. We're going to be asking the question, what must I do to be saved? Please stay tuned. BJ, it's always great to be with you.
1: Good to be with you, sir.
0: BJ, today we want to really, I think, take into consideration what I believe to be a very powerful and personal question. What must I do to be saved? You know, there are some prerequisites that have to be in place in order for a person to be saved. And, you know, there are a lot of people in the religious world, quite frankly, I know what they've heard, but the question is, have they heard what the Bible says? And ultimately, that's, you know, I mean, that's all that matters is what the Bible has to say. So that being said, I would submit that the first thing that we have to do is produce a Bible. You know, it might be the case that in this day and time, we need to reintroduce people to the Bible. You know, that this is the Word of God. And so the Bible teaches faith comes by hearing and hearing by the Word of God. So first and foremost, let's just talk for a minute or two about the power of God's Word.
1: You know, it's so important, Mike, because we see the power of God in creation, and yet that doesn't tell us all we need to know. In fact, I can look at a beautiful sunset, but it doesn't say to me, you're a sinner, you need the blood of Christ, and here's how you contact it.
0: That's right.
1: So we've got people out there who might even know there is a God in heaven. They might even know my life is so insufficient and sin is a part of my life, but they don't know what Jesus did to take care of it. And they, even if they do know that, they don't know what he wants them to do to receive the benefits of his cleansing power. And so this question, what must I do to be saved? It's the most important question any man could ask. We get up every day and ask all kinds of questions throughout the day. What am I going to wear? Where am I going to lunch? What am I going to do tonight? Etc. There's no more important question than the question, what must I do to be saved? And there's no more important resource to answer that question than the inspired Word of God. Look, if you and I sat here on this program week after week and just said, Mike, what do you feel about it? What's your thoughts? What's your truth on this? And you say, well, BJ, what's your truth? How much worth or value would there be to that for anyone watching?
0: Just a mere opinion.
1: But if you and I say from the mind of God, which is what we have revealed in this book, if we take people to his word, then we're doing something that they can take to eternity.
0: That's right. And you know, BJ, to understand, for people to understand that this book is ultimately our guide, our GPS to get us home.
1: Right.
0: And you know, the psalmist said, your word's a lamp unto my feet, a light unto my pathway. And so we are looking to this word. Jeremiah would talk about how it's not a man that walks to direct his own steps in Jeremiah 10:23. So there has to be divine guidance. And going back to the inspired word of God, you know, it is the standard. And as you said a moment ago, people really don't care what we think, but they do care what the Bible teaches. Sadly, too many people have gone on the basis of feelings rather than the faith or the facts of the gospel. Now, Peter said, if any man speak, let him speak as the oracles of God. So, BJ, in a day and time when people have, to some extent, neglected, discarded the power of God's word, and they have maybe neglected going to the source, how do we get people back? How do we counter that attitude?
1: If only we could get them to see that this is the ticket to freedom. Jesus talked about people being in bondage, and those who are in bondage to sin need to know what Jesus said in John 8:32. Ye shall know the truth, and the truth shall make you free. There's no more liberating feeling in the world than to know that God's word has told me what to do to be cleansed of my sin. And now I can go to this book, and after saying, yes, I did what the Spirit said to do in this passage, I did what the Holy Spirit said to do over in this verse, and I did what he said over here. I've looked at the examples of the people in the book of Acts and all that they did. I did that. So I know, based on knowledge of his word, check, I've done what he asked me to do. And there's no more liberating feeling in the world than to know that you've done what God said do, and thus he will give you what only he can give you.
0: That's right. And BG, I want to get back to something you said just a minute ago, and that is Jesus in John 8:32 said, you shall know the truth, the truth shall make you free. I think that there are some people in the world today that have this idea that we can't really understand divine truth. And there are some who would say, well, what we really need is an interpreter of scripture, because we're not capable of understanding what the Bible teaches. And so how do you counter that way of thinking?
1: In Ephesians chapter 3 and verse 4, Paul told his readers, whereby when you read, you may understand. And that's still true today. This has not become more complicated since it was first given. The world has become chaotic again, and it continues to be chaotic apart from God. But this book is not going to ever need improvement. It's not going to need to be plugged into a computer and updated to give you the latest evidential, truth of God's word that will help you. It's just as solid today as it was the day it was first given. The seed of the kingdom is the word of God, Luke 8:11. And if a seed has the germ of life in it, if it was planted 2,000 years ago, here's what you'll get.
0: That's right.
1: If it's planted today, here's what you'll get. Same thing, the word of God, when it was planted 2,000 years ago, did not produce a multiplicity of different beliefs. It produced one church with Jesus as the one head and one gospel, and the plan of salvation was uniform and understood and obeyed. The way they worshiped, the way they organized the church, it was all being done according to the apostles' doctrine, Acts chapter 2 and verse 42.
0: That's right. We talk about a creed, what we believe,
1: right?
0: Foundational truths. Well, our creed is Christ, his word. Matter of fact, Jesus said that all authority had been invested in him, or actually all authority had been given to him in heaven and on earth, Matthew 28:18. God the Father would say that we're to hear him, Matthew 17:5. And so we appeal to the divine word of God. Now, BJ, as we talk about the power of this book, why is it that some people fail to do as the Bereans did in days gone by and search the scriptures to make sure that what they hear, in Hebrews chapter 4, the Bible talks about how, or the Hebrew writer talks about how the word of God is living and active and sharper than any two-edged sword. But then he went on to say, it is a discerner of the thoughts and intents of the heart. In other words, it critiques us. It's a critic. And so if I open this book, the scriptures will critique my life. In other words, validating if I'm doing something right. It will also point out flaws in my life. So how do we get people to go to the scriptures and to make sure that they're looking into the mirror of God's word?
1: We've got to contrast it with what they've been doing, because what they've been doing has left them at sea without a compass. They're just drifting aimlessly through life. They don't have any direction that's certain. It's maybe this is the right way to go, maybe not. And that's no way to live. This book right here is the source of truth. Jesus said, thy word is truth, as he prayed in John 17, and it's still truth today. Contrast the way that men today follow the doctrines and commandments of men with the people that follow the truth of God's word in the New Testament, and there's a world of difference. You just have a world of difference between knowing that you're doing what God said do and just hoping that maybe you might be doing what he wants you to do.
0: That's right. So we begin with the Bible. That's the standard of authority. Now, faith comes by hearing, hearing by the word of God. So the word will produce belief or faith in the lives of people. So,
1: in fact, I can't help but you just triggered a thought that I should have mentioned a moment ago. Those people on Pentecost, how did they know that what they were hearing was the truth? They saw miraculous signs that were done that day through the Galileans being able to speak in tongues. And that was a miraculous act of the Holy Spirit on that occasion. Mm-hmm. And what it did, they said, what does this mean?

0: work miracles. His word is confirmed through the means of past miracles and through its, you know, power that it already has embedded in it. But your point of going to the Bible, the source first, is so important, because if you don't convince people this is the word of God, then you can quote it all day long and they'll just say, so big deal.
1: Yeah, and I think that's a great point, because what we're trying to do is say, okay, thus says the Lord. You know, Paul raised the question in Romans chapter 4, what does the scripture say? Well, all we're trying to do is point people in the direction of the word. And so we go back to Pentecost Day. Did those people believe in Jesus? Well, the answer is yes, because he pointed out that they had seen the miracles and wonders and signs which he had done in their presence. And so they knew about the Christ. Now, there are a lot of folks that when we talk about God's plan of salvation, what must I do to be saved? They'll stop at belief. But there's much more involved in the process than just, now, belief is mandatory without question, Hebrews 11:6. But belief properly understood motivates us to respond with an obedient heart.
0: Mm-hmm. Jesus knew that the people in his day had a tendency to believe what they believed based on what they'd heard. So many times in the Sermon on the Mount, six times, in fact, he said, now you've heard that it has been said, but I say unto you, Mike, we've got a whole lot of folks today. They believe what they believe, not because they've done their own personal thorough investigation of the Word of God. They heard a preacher say, they heard their friend say, they heard someone tell them in the family, this is what I believe. And they said, well, that's what I've heard. It must be true. But have they checked out the Word of God like the noble Bereans Acts 17:11 to see whether those things are so? That's the missing component for so many. They've never done their homework. They've just blindly accepted what a man said.
1: That's exactly right. So we go back to Acts chapter 2, BJ. Those people were pricked, cut to the heart, and they cry out, men and brethren, what shall we do? Bearing in mind that Peter and the apostles, they were the recipients of the keys of the kingdom of heaven, Matthew 16 at verse 19. Keys signify authority. So on that day, when asked, what shall we do? Peter and the other apostles took the keys of the kingdom and unlocked the door so that people might go into the kingdom that Jesus talked about. John the Baptist talked about it. So on Pentecost Day, when they asked that question, Peter said, number one, you need to repent. They already believed in the Lord, but repentance was vital. And why would that be the case?
0: Well, because the Bible teaches that a change of mind that leads to a change of life is so essential. Romans 2:4, I love, because it says, the goodness of God will lead you to repentance. That means I think about how good God has been to me in giving his only begotten son. Why would I want to continue to live in sin when someone has wanted so much to bless me and has been so good to provide his son, his only begotten? And so I want to change my life to gratitude.
1: That's right.
0: To thank him. And so that's a part of repentance, is a gratitude that makes me want to change my life to honor the one who sent his son to give his life.
1: Yeah, and to bear in mind that, as Paul would say in the city of Athens, that God commands all men everywhere to repent. I would emphasize that little word, all, A-L-L. God wants all people to repent so that they might enjoy salvation. Peter would say that God's not willing that any should perish, but that all should come to repentance. So repentance is vital, isn't it?
0: Absolutely. In fact, you know, there in Acts 17, it's interesting. Paul makes it clear that God has commanded all men everywhere to repent. It's not geographically confined to, you know, Jerusalem and the people in the Middle East. People, wherever they are, have been blessed by God's opportunity to obey the gospel, and they need to show proper appreciation by believing Jesus Christ as the Son of God and repenting of their sins.
1: You know what, BJ, you just really prompted a thought in my mind. If you go back to verse 16 in Acts chapter 17, when Paul made his way into the city of Athens, which that was the culturally elite of that day, and the Bible says that his spirit was stirred within him because the whole city was given over to idolatry. In other words, he was exasperated. It burned with anger, not at the people, but at the doctrine, at what they were being taught, how they were being misled. And you remember, he spent some time in the marketplace reasoning with those people.

0: some of whom were the great philosophers of that day. But the point, I think, is Paul recognized that they were in spiritual darkness. And so, okay, how do you overcome spiritual darkness? You've got to shed the light of God's word on that. So what did he do? He preached the one true living God.
1: That's true, and that's exactly the same thing he did at Thessalonica. And you read in 1 Thessalonians chapter 1, this statement that he makes there in verse number 9, they themselves show of us what manner of entering in we had unto you and how you turned to God from idols
0: right.
1: to serve the living and true God and to wait for his son from heaven, whom he raised from the dead, even Jesus, which delivered us from the wrath to come.
0: That's right.
1: And what a marvelous gospel message that is right there. You turn to God from something dead and inanimate, an idol that was made by a man, didn't make itself, didn't make anything, had to be made. You turn from that, which is dead, to serve the living, the true God.
0: That's right.
1: And what did he turn around and do? He took Jesus and even after he was put to death, gave him life, thus showing his ability to give life to the
0: That's
1: dead,
0: right.
1: and then delivered us from the wrath to come. What a one! And what are we doing now in the meantime? Waiting for his son from heaven. That's what we're doing.
0: That's right. You know, over in chapter 2, he said that they received the word, not as the word of men, but as it is in truth, the word of God, which effectively works in you who believe. So there's something to be said about the power of that word that prompted them to turn to that true and living God. Now, BJ, we talk about repentance in Acts 2, verse 38, but the record doesn't stop there.
1: No.
0: And matter of fact, sadly, a lot of folks stop there. But the record says to repent and be baptized in the name of Jesus Christ for the remission of sins. In other words, by his authority. So why is it that the vast majority of the religious world, when it comes to baptism, they just turn a deaf ear? Because that's not what Peter said. Peter said, repent and be baptized. Well, Jesus said, believe and be baptized, and you'll be saved. So it seems to me like people aren't hearing the whole record.
1: Well, in fact, I hate to sound like a broken record, but the answer is, it's what they've heard. We go back to, well, I've heard a preacher say, just bow your head and say this prayer and ask Jesus to come into your heart. Someone asked me one time after I preached a sermon, they said, Brother Clark, I just have to ask you, is preaching about the sinner's prayer kind of like your hobby? Because almost every time I hear you preach, you really talk about that. And I said, look, I'm not trying to make it a hobby. If you want to know one reason why I mention it just about every time I preach, is because just about every time you turn on any television program or any radio program on the airwaves today or see some podcast or whatever, what plan of salvation is one denomination after another giving for the world to hear? Say this prayer, ask Jesus to become the Lord of your life. He'll save you. People have heard that so much that when we bring up baptism that they haven't heard so much, they think, well, that's not what I've heard. And so they've never taken the time to see it. My dad studied with a lady years ago, and after he read 1 Peter 3:21 with her, baptism does also now save us, she pounded the kitchen table in anger, and he thought, uh-oh, I need to just let her calm down. And then he said, why are you angry? And she said, number one, I'm angry at myself. She said, you mean to tell me I've had a Bible all these years that comes right out and says baptism does also now save us, and I've said that it doesn't when I could have read that it did? And so number two, I am angry, she said, also at my teachers and preachers I've had all these years. Have they not read the whole Bible? Do they not know this verse is in the Bible? And if they do, why are they telling me baptism is not involved in my salvation when this inspired man says it saves us, it exactly. now saves us? And so that's the very thing. Once she got her own Bible out and did her own personal study, then she was able to come to terms with, wait a minute, what I've heard is not the whole story. She needed the rest of the story.
0: Right. Going back to what you said, Matthew 5. BJ, it makes me think about a preacher friend that said one time a lady told him, she said, that's not in my Bible. And I don't know if it was Acts 2:38 or if it happened to be 1 Peter 3, but he said, well, let me see your Bible. He said, you're right, it's not in it. She pulled it out.
1: Oh, wow.
0: And so, you know, I mean, you can reject the truth of God, but that doesn't really change the truth. Listen, truth's truth. It's not going anywhere. Matter of fact, Isaiah said in Isaiah 40, the word of our God stands forever.
1: Reminds me that I saw this article titled years ago. It said, you can smash the barometer, but that won't stop the storm. You know, I don't want there to be a storm. The barometer's falling, and it says stormy weather's coming. I don't like that, so I'll take the barometer and smash it up against the wall. That'll take care of that. No, the storm's still coming.
0: That's right.
1: All you've done is basically refuse to hear the truth.
0: That's right. So when we talk about baptism, BJ, Jesus said that baptism saves.
1: Yeah.
0: Peter said that, 1 Peter 3:21. Peter, on Pentecost Day, that we said that we enjoy the remission or the forgiveness of sins. Saul of Tarsus said that he was instructed to be baptized to wash away his sins. So those are valid biblical reasons to be baptized. Now, somebody might say, well, are you saying then that the water is what makes you purified from sin? So how do you counter that thought?
1: I would counter it with Ephesians 1:7, which says, in whom we have redemption through his blood, the forgiveness of sins according to the riches of his grace. I would note that Revelation 1:5 says it's his blood that washes our sins away and looses us from our sins. And so the blood is what does it? The question is, when does the blood do that?
0: That's a good question.
1: And in Matthew 26:28, Jesus said, this is my blood of the New Testament, which is shed for many. Why did you shed your blood, Jesus? For the remission of sins. So that tells us what brings remission of sins, but it doesn't tell us in that passage when. Acts 2:38, same exact phraseology, for the remission of sins, is used. And what does it say? Repent and be baptized, every one of you, in the name of Jesus Christ, for the remission of sins. I thought the blood of Jesus is what was for the remission. It is. That's what does it. When does the blood do that? The blood does that when we do what we've been commanded. Just like Naaman in 2 Kings 5 had a leprosy issue that was only going to be solved when he did what God said do, which on that occasion was dip 7 times in the River Jordan. What was it that cleansed him? Magic water in the River Jordan? It was the power of God. When did the power of God do that? When he did what God commanded him to do, he received what only God could give. Same thing with salvation.
0: Yeah, so we talk about baptism. It's a burial in water based on what Paul said in Colossians 2:12. It's a burial in water. We're baptized into Christ unto death, as Paul would say in Romans chapter 6. Now, it's at that point, juncture, that we contact the blood, as you noted, that washes away all of our sins. And then simultaneously, the Bible says that God puts us in the body of the redeemed.
1: And you know, Mike, this might seem like an elementary or even silly question, but if I ask you, does your blood circulate inside your body or outside of it?
0: It's inside.
1: You would obviously say inside. Everyone knows that. Okay, well, wait a minute. If it's the blood that cleanses us, and it is, how do we get into the blood, spiritually speaking, using a spiritual analogy? Where does the blood of Christ circulate, inside of his body or outside of it? And the answer is, we have to get into his body to contact the blood. How do we do that? 1 Corinthians 12:13, for by one spirit are you all baptized into one body. We get into the body by being baptized into it as a penitent confessing believer.
0: Exactly. And so think about what people hear. Think about maybe what you have heard religiously in light of what the Bible has to say. Now, there are some that would probably say, well, you know, I just don't see why it's so important to be a part of the church. And some would say that, well, I can have a relationship with the Lord without being a part of any type of religious organization called the church. Well, what they don't understand, BJ, is that when we're baptized into Christ, God puts us in the church, and we want to be in the church because that's where the saved are.
1: That's right. Ephesians 5:23, he's the savior of something. What is he the savior of? He's the savior of the body. So if I want to be in that which he's the savior of, I need to get into the body, which is the church, Ephesians 1:22 and 23. So if you say the church is not important, you're saying the place that God designated for salvation is not important. That would be like saying in Noah's day, the ark is really not all that important when the flood comes. No, the ark is your safe place.
0: That's exactly right. And so, BJ, when a person is baptized into Christ, they're added to the body of Christ. And we mentioned a moment ago that they contact the blood. But not just the blood, but there are many spiritual blessings that Paul talks about in Ephesians 1, verse 3. Matter of fact, he said that every spiritual blessing known to man is in Christ. And that idea is found some 35 times throughout the book, in Christ or its equivalent, which would suggest that to be in Christ is to be in a very special place. So that being said, what are some of the other blessings? We talk about peace, for example.
1: Mm-hmm. I love the statement that we read about also in Romans 8 and verse 1. There is no condemnation to those who are in Christ Jesus. And the same man that wrote that said, being justified by faith, we have peace with God through our Lord Jesus Christ. So someone says, well, that's a contradiction. One passage says it's by faith. The other one says, you know, Romans 6, that you're baptized into the death of Christ. It's not a contradiction at all. Faith expresses itself in a saving way when it does what God has commanded us to do, repent and be baptized. On Pentecost, they showed their faith in Christ when they were willing to then follow that faith up to the point of repentance and baptism as commanded, and that's when they got peace. That's when they were not condemned.
0: That's right. You know, another spiritual blessing would be the privilege of prayer, because, you know, Peter said, the eyes of the Lord are over the righteous, and his ears are open to their prayers. And so prayer is a tremendous privilege afforded to us. And by the way, one of the beautiful things about being a child of God, we talk about God's second law of pardon. If we stumble and fall, then John said, if we confess our sins, he's faithful and just to forgive us, to cleanse us from all unrighteousness.
1: And that is a prayer situation, but it's applicable to, as you noted, the one who's already had the blood of Christ wash their sins away. They've already become children of God. Acts 8, Simon the sorcerer, verse 13, Simon himself believed and was baptized. Mark 16:16 says, he that believeth and is baptized shall be saved. Simon believed, he was baptized, therefore he was saved. But then he got greedy and tried to buy the gift of God with money. He wanted to use that for his own selfish purposes, and he was told to repent of his wickedness. He wasn't, and to pray, Acts 8:22. He wasn't told to pray to get to be saved. He was told to pray after he was saved and then sinned again.
0: That's right. So, BJ, what must a person do to be saved? We've just outlined that. Now, very quickly, our time's almost gone. The behavior of a child of God, everything changes.
1: Right. I'm brand new. The newness of life. As someone, I remember this song. It says, he's still working on me. The way, you know, that I am now is not the way I used to be. And it says, he saved my daddy and my daddy don't hurt my mama anymore. And what that means is that the salvation this person received was enough to change their life. It's a change of life, change of relationship. It's a beautiful thing to be able to get up in the morning and say, my job today is to try to be more like Christ so that I can live with Christ someday.
0: It's pretty special.
1: Yeah, it is.
0: BJ, it's always so good to be with you. Thank you. Thank you for being a part of our program today. We hope that if you have a question, a comment, maybe a criticism, please feel free to contact us. Hope to see you back here again next week. Until then, God bless.
2: The people continued listening to his sermon, and they interrupted Peter, and they said, what shall we do? Now, Peter has already said, whoever calls on the name of the Lord will be saved. In essence, they are saying, explain that. What do we need to do? In Acts 2:38, Peter says, let every one of you repent and be baptized in the name of Jesus Christ for the remission of sins. We need to let the Bible define its own terms. Mm-hmm. People hear the idea, whosoever shall call upon the name, oh, that must mean prayer, call upon the name of the Lord. That's not the way the Bible defines it.
3: No, and if you think Acts 22:16, I just say, please, if you disagree with us, go study that verse. Paul's already prayed for 3 days, and yet Ananias says, arise, be baptized, and wash away your sins, calling on the name of the Lord. So Ananias gives us through the inspiration of the Holy Spirit, and Paul is speaking. He's saying, look, calling on the name of the Lord is not prayer, because he hasn't done it yet. Calling on the name of the Lord is arising and being baptized, and that's how you wash away your sins.

heaven and on earth. Go, therefore, and make disciples of all the nations, baptizing them in the name of the Father, and of the Son, and of the Holy Spirit, teaching them to observe all things that I have commanded you. And lo, I am with you always.

0: Greetings, ladies and gentlemen. It is a genuine joy to be with you via television. Sure, it creates a little bit of pressure, and I anticipate this with some little bit of dread. And yet, deep down, it is a genuine joy to share with those who willingly listen the eternal truth that makes men free. And I've talked to so many folk. I know that I have many friends in the audience and others maybe who are listening for the first time. Rest assured that we are friends through this means of communication. Delightful to be with you, but be sure that you check what I say in light of God's Word. Men are just men. They have no authority in and of themselves and frequently make mistakes. That's why it is so important that we examine the Scriptures personally. As a matter of fact, nobility is shown in that way, isn't it? Acts 17, verse 11. These were more noble than those in Thessalonica, in that they received the word with all readiness of mind, examining the Scriptures daily whether these things were so. Since faith cometh of hearing, and hearing by the word of God, Romans 10, verse 17, you want to be sure that you based your faith upon thus saith the Lord. Put your faith in Jesus Christ. Let me help, if I may, and give you maybe grounds for study, materials to deal with and meditate upon, but be sure that you check it out in light of God's Word. You know, recently we were talking about the first Psalm, were we not? There's an interesting metaphor found there, a figure of speech, analogous use of an idea. In other words, this is like that. For instance, in verse 3 of the first Psalm, he shall be like a tree planted by the rivers of water, who bringeth forth his fruit in his season, whose leaf also doth not wither, and whatsoever he putteth his hand to, it shall prosper. Now that is a figure of speech. Notice, he shall be like a tree planted by the rivers of water. He who, someone says, well, just any, no, this is a specific individual. And the term man, of course, is generic. It can be male or female. Oh, but the first verse begins this way. Blessed is the man who walketh not in the counsel of the ungodly, nor standeth in the way of sinners, or sitteth in the seat of the scornful, but whose delight is in the law of the Lord, and on his law doth he meditate day and night. Ah, yes, here is the person who, in full recognition of his total dependence upon the Almighty, shuns the negative elements of this life, and there is sin very prominent all about us. As a matter of fact, we've often pointed out Paul's statement in 2 Corinthians chapter 4, if our gospel is veiled or hidden, it is veiled in them that perish, in whom the God of this world hath blinded the minds of the unbelieving, that the light of the gospel of the glory of Christ, who is the image of God, should not dawn upon them. So Satan is the God of this world. Man has given his allegiance to Satan. Who then is the genuinely happy individual? The one who shuns that kind of life, refuses to walk in the counsel of the ungodly, stand in the way of sinners, or sit in the seat of the scornful. Now, you can't avoid all of that. You're going to hear this or that. You're going to observe through the media the conditions that prevail. There's sin all about us, but I don't have to be a sinner. No, sir. I need not engage therein. No, I can put my attention really where it belongs. You see, I'm going to live forever. I'm made in the image and the likeness of God. But I won't be here very much longer. I'm just a physical being in this whole physical world if I don't lift my view beyond the mundane. But made in the image and the likeness of God, a creature of choice. I can make a selection. And there's sin, or there is righteousness. There is the discussion that could come and the influences and the results thereof from walking in the counsel of the ungodly, or standing in the way of sinners, or sitting ultimately in the seat of the scornful. I don't want to do that. No. Blessed is the man who does what? Meditates day and night upon the Word of God. Well, now someone says, preacher, we can't give all of our time to the study and... No, that's not what he's saying. There is a way of life that is morally, spiritually upright. That way of life is set forth in this blood-sealed covenant of the Son of God. Friends, if you read this book every day, change your life. You see, sometimes people get the idea, well, yeah, but I read it, but I don't remember it. No. The Word of God is living and active, sharper than any two-edged sword, piercing even to the dividing asunder of soul and spirit, both of joints and marrow, quick to discern the thoughts and the intents of the heart, Hebrews 4 and verse 12. All you and I need to do is to read it on a regular basis. That will store it up in our hearts. It will enable us to make proper decisions in life. And, of course, it reveals to us who we actually are. You see, if you gain the whole world here, if your only source of enjoyment was the accumulation of goods, if you think simply in terms of the mundane, the earthbound, that's all going to pass. You can't retain that. And then besides that, when you reach a certain age, if you live long enough, even in the flesh, those things have no pleasure anymore. I mean, you don't delight in those things. You don't need this or want that. It's just of no value in this whole world. Oh, but that never happens to the person who places the emphasis where it belongs. Blessed or happy is the man who walketh not in the counsel of the ungodly, nor standeth in the way of sinners, or sitteth in the seat of the scornful, but whose delight is in the law of the Lord, and on his law doth he meditate day and night. Now, what about that fellow? Oh, here is the metaphor. Here is the figure of speech. He shall be like a tree. Well, just any tree? No. No, trees are affected by drought many times. Trees growing on the mountains, roots become dry, and they become very fragile because of extended drought. No. The fellow who meditates day and night upon the Word of God will be like a tree planted by the rivers of water. He doesn't have to worry about nourishment, sufficient strength to continue. Oh, that's this teaching right here, isn't it? Isn't that what Jesus said? Do you recall the Gospel of John, chapter 4? Jesus is resting at the well of Jacob. His disciples have gone unto the village of Sychar to buy food. And a Samaritan woman comes out to the well to draw water. Jesus said to her, "Give me to drink." She said, "How is it that thou, being a Jew, askest drink of me who am a Samaritan?" And then, of course, John throws in a parenthetical statement of explanation. He said, "For Jews have no dealings with Samaritans." Now, Jesus said, "If thou hadst known the goodness of God, and who it is that saith unto thee, 'Give me to drink,' thou wouldst have asked of him, and he would have given thee living water." The woman said, "Sir, the well is deep, and thou hast nothing to draw with. Whence then hast thou this living water? Art thou greater than our father Jacob, who gave us the well, drank thereof himself, and his sons, and his cattle?" Now listen. Jesus said, "He that drinketh of this water shall thirst again. But he that drinketh of the water that I shall give him shall never thirst. But it shall become in him a well, springing up unto eternal life." What is he saying? Friends, he knows, he understands, and he has explained to me who I really am. Now, we take in physical sustenance to sustain and promote the well-being of the physical body. We understand that. How long will this physical body last? 70, maybe 80 years by reason of strength, maybe a little more, maybe a whole lot less. This is temporary. This is only going to abide. Oh, but the immortal soul, the true person within the framework of this old rotting, decaying flesh, oh, he's immortal. There's no question about that. Made in the image and the likeness of God, we pointed out many times, Genesis chapter 1, verses 26 and 27. God is a spirit, John 4:24. Well, Jesus said a spirit doesn't have flesh and bone, verse 39, Luke chapter 24. So then, it's not a matter of our physical being. No, it's a matter of who we really are. What will supply for me a source of living water? I'll not thirst again spiritually. Oh, but then in the figure of speech used in this first psalm, he shall be like a tree planted by the rivers of water, who bringeth forth his fruit in his season, serving the Lord, seeking to put into practice the principles contained in this book. Now, serving the Lord involves, first of all, a personal commitment to Christ. What should be made manifest principally in my life? Oh, the fruit of the Spirit. Love, joy, peace, long-suffering, kindness, goodness, faithfulness, etc. Oh, the fruit of the Spirit, right. But there can't be fruit without seed. That's true. Oh, the Word of God is the seed of the kingdom, Luke 8, verse 11. Oh, then when I place within my heart a knowledge of truth, the product is love, joy, peace, long-suffering, kindness, goodness, faithfulness, meekness, self-control. Now, Paul said, against such there is no law. And you can read that in Galatians 5, of course, beginning about verse 20. Oh, the fruit of the Spirit. Did you notice those things? Love, joy, peace. As someone said, just a minute, preacher. Man, we live in a negative world. I mean, there's every kind of atrocity being performed. I mean, there's no way. Friend, who walketh not in the counsel of the ungodly. Or the counsel of the ungodly is present. There's no question about that. No. Oh, standeth not in the way of sinners. Sin all around us. There's no question. We can make a decision. Or fitted them the seat of the scornful. No. This man refuses to do that. Why? He has made up his mind that he's going to meditate day and night upon the Word of God. Oh, well, that informs me that Jesus died in my stead. I mean, he shed his blood to redeem my soul. He made available to me by his death and subsequent resurrection a source of instruction through which, if I comply with it, I can know joy and happiness and peace and contentment. And more than that, my life will be productive in the happiness and the well-being of others, because the child of God realizes that he, being a servant of Christ who came to die for sinners, will give himself in the service of his fellow man. Oh, he will be a most productive human being who bringeth forth his fruit in his season, whose leaf also doth not wither. I like that. I remember that God said through Isaiah, they who wait upon Jehovah shall mount up with wings as eagles, and they shall run and not be weary. They shall walk and not faint. There is an eternal source of spiritual stamina, strength, that enables us to continue in the service of the Lord. As long as we tabernacle in the flesh. Yeah, but somebody says, now you've got to pass, and isn't that wonderful? Paul said, for me to live is Christ. To die is gain. Philippians 1, verse 21. Because you see, the man who meditates day and night upon the Word of God realizes death is not a terminal point. No. Death is where it begins. Oh, sure. It's the end of the old physical man. I'll not be here in this old material world any longer. And after all, this thing's going to be burned up one day, is 2 Peter chapter 3 at verse 10. Oh, but I can go on and be with the Lord, an immortal spirit that has been nourished by the Word of the Lord, the spiritual food that God has prepared for us. Oh, the one who has been drinking of this water of life, it becomes in him a well springing up unto eternal life. I say, when you give a reason for your conduct, what do you do? A book, chapter, and verse. Oh, when you give a reason for your thinking, your attitude toward your fellow man, how do you do? A book, chapter, and verse. You see, this is the Word of God validated by the shed blood of God's Son. It is food for the soul. It is living and active. Blessed is the man who walketh not in the counsel of the ungodly, or standeth in the way of sinners, or sitteth in the seat of the scornful, but whose delight is in the law of the Lord, and on his law doth he meditate day and night. He shall be like a tree with plenty of nourishment, planted by the rivers of water. Oh, he brings forth his fruit in his season. His leaf doth not wither, and whatsoever he putteth his hand to, it shall prosper. How would that be the case? Because God supports the righteousness of his people. God uses their influence for good in the hearts of others. Well, why then do we not have more people converted, friends? Genuine conversion to Christ is a personal matter, but it can never happen until one comes to understand who he really is. It's just like that commission, go into all the world, preach the gospel to every creature, Mark 16 at verse 15. Why do that particularly? Well, that passage in Romans chapter 10, we've noted many, many times, at verse 12. There's no distinction between Jew and Greek. For the same Lord is Lord of all, and is rich toward all who call upon him. For whosoever, whether it's a Jew or a Greek, shall call upon the name of the Lord, shall be saved. But now listen to him, as he said, but how shall they call on him in whom they've not believed? And how shall they believe in him of whom they've not heard? Oh, and how shall they hear without someone says something, without a preacher? Don't have to be a preacher per se, no, no. But one who in his conduct and speech exemplifies the righteousness set forth in this book. That has a tremendous impact and influence upon all who come under its guidance. It is a wonderful thing. Oh, I remember my conversion to Christ. How did that take place? Well, somebody says, I came to know a fellow who was a Christian. Oh, he invited me to attend the services with him. Wasn't interested. But his conduct, his attitude, came to appreciate and to like him very, very much. Then I decided, well, I'll just go with him. Heard the message. You see, you never know how much influence you're going to have, but you know this. Tree planted by the rivers of water bringeth forth his fruit in his season. His leaf doesn't wither. So long as you continue to practice the fruit of the Spirit, it's going to impact properly upon the lives of others. And from that point, it is a matter of God's influence and the honesty of that particular heart that has to do with whether or not a person turns to the Lord. You know, sometimes it would appear to me that people get the idea, well, I'm a nobody. I mean, I can't influence other people. Maybe I don't have the formal training. I don't hold a degree. Friend, that has nothing to do with it. Sometimes we'll use a lesson on things we do not need in order to serve the Lord. No. All I need is a sincere, dedicated heart and life that meditates day and night upon the Word of God. Read this book regularly, and every action of yours and every thought will be based upon and motivated by a thus saith the Lord. No question about that. As we said, it's living and active, and it applies to the true man, who you really are. No. Paul said, I buffet my body, bring it into subjection, lest after having preached to others, I myself should be a castaway. 1 Corinthians 9, verse 27. So then it is important that I place the emphasis upon the spiritual man. But I simply cannot do that on my own. The flesh does not serve the Lord. Oh, that's why I need to meditate day and night upon the Word of God. If I'm going to be productive in the work of the Master, and really that's the only thing that will endure, it's the only thing that is permanent. Everything here will terminate. All that men do, and a lot of good is being done, don't misunderstand me, in this whole world, there are advances in medical science. Oh, we are learning more and more of our universe. Our knowledge will be increased, and we're grateful for that. And it's an interesting thing, and it is important many times in our daily activity. But nothing material will endure. The day of the Lord will come as a thief in the night, in which the heavens shall pass away with a great noise, the elements shall melt with fervent heat, the earth and the works that are therein shall be burned up. In 2 Peter 3:10, as we noted, but you and I will live forever. You know, the big question about that is, where? And that scene of the judgment, Matthew 25, beginning at verse 31, terminates at verse 46, the end of the chapter. The Lord talks about the demeanor, the behavior of his children, how we should conduct ourselves toward our fellow man. I was hungry, and you fed me. I was thirsty, you gave me drink. I was sick and you visited me. I was in prison, you came unto me, etc. Well, those on the right hand are going to say, Lord, when saw we thee sick and visited thee? Or, you know, hungry and fed thee? In prison and came up. Oh, Jesus said, inasmuch as you did it unto one of these, my brethren, even these least, you did it unto me. So that's what Christian service is all about. Whatsoever he putteth his hand to, it shall prosper. What have I put my hand to? What have I made up my mind to accomplish? What do I want to do in this life? Oh, I want to do what Christ came to do. Luke 19, verse 10, came to seek and to save that which was lost. You see, that's the only thing that is important. As we pointed out time and again, everything else is temporary. But you and I will endure forever. Every person is an immortal soul. So we need to sow the seed of the kingdom, that the spiritual product may come forth. Now, don't have to have a degree. Not necessary that I be recognized. I'm not to be a public figure. No. As a matter of fact, humility is the way to acceptable service to the Lord. He said that, didn't he? He would be great among you shall be servant of all. So whether you're a slave or a free man, poor or rich, it makes no difference. From whencever you may have come, devote your life in humble service to the Lord. Friend, you will bring about marvelous results just daily serving the Lord in a quiet way, taking advantage of the opportunities that you may have to share the good news with those who obviously are unaware of their true identity. They do not know that they're going to live forever. They are not conscious of the Lord's instruction upon which the old body of sin is done away, and man can stand in a right relationship with the Almighty. You know, it's such a very simple process. If you meditate upon the Word of God, you know, you learn some things, do you not? Jesus said, for instance, in John 8, verse 24, except you believe that I'm He, you'll die in your sins. Well, just a minute. How can I come to genuinely believe that Jesus Christ is the Son of God? Friend, with an open mind, read this book. The evidence is undeniable. Now, there's no question. You read the Bible with an open mind. If you're honest, you're going to believe that God is. Oh, but more than that, you're going to believe that Jesus Christ is God's Son. Oh, but then believing that Christ is the Son of God, we need to make up our minds, as he said in Luke 13, 3 and 5, to repent. Turn away from the willful, deliberate practice of those things that characterize the world. Oh, blessed is the man who does what? Walketh not in the counsel of the ungodly, or standeth in the way of sinners, or sitteth in the seat of the scorn. No. He's made up his mind that that is not going to be his immediate company. He's not going to stay in that context. No. He's going to meditate upon God's Word. Oh, God's Word teaches him that he should try to be like Christ. Oh, then he has no trouble confessing with his mouth what he believes in his heart. That eunuch of Acts chapter 8, when Philip preached Jesus to him, verse 35, he wanted to be baptized. Oh, Philip said, if thou believest with all thine heart, thou mayest. Well, he said, I believe that Jesus Christ is the Son of God. That's adequate. That's sufficient. That's the right confession. He commanded the chariot to stand still. They both went down into the water, both Philip and the eunuch, and he baptized him. Somebody says, well, why would you do that? Salvation is by faith. Faith cometh of hearing, and hearing by the Word of God. Oh, that's why the Lord clothed it in simple terminology. Because the only reason that you and I would comply with the Lord's instruction is called faith. I believe what He said. How can I make that obvious in my life? Just do it. Do what He said. But somebody says, I don't see any connection. Behold your calling, brethren, not many wise after the flesh, not many mighty, not many noble are called. Verse 26, 1 Corinthians chapter 1. No. Only those who, with humble hearts and minds, yield themselves in obedience to the Lord's will. Blessed is the man who walketh not in the counsel of the ungodly, or standeth in the way of sinners, or seateth in the seat of the scornful, but whose delight is in the law of the Lord. On his law doth he meditate day and night. He yields himself in humble obedience to the Lord's instruction. Oh, then he is a child of God. Oh, and God will supply the necessary strength in everyday living as he seeks to serve the Master.
1: 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If you would like a cassette or CD of today's program, please make a note of the number you see on the screen and mention it when you call. Thanks for being with us today. I'm Alan Watkins, and now let's rejoin my dad, James.
0: He shall be like a tree planted by the rivers of water, who bringeth forth his fruit in his season, whose leaf also doth not wither. Whatsoever he putteth his hand to, it shall prosper. The third verse of the first Psalm. Now someone says, you mean, preacher, once you give your life to the Lord, you never make any mistakes. You know, no. Still human. Still in this world. Still stumble and fall once in a while. Still make mistakes. But when by faith one is baptized into Jesus Christ, the old man of sin is done away. Read Romans chapter 6, verses 3 through 7. Makes that very, very clear. You're raised a new creation in Christ, 2 Corinthians 5, verse 17, to walk in newness of life. But more importantly, under the protective custody of the blood of God's Son. You see, John said, these things write I unto you that you might not sin. But if any man sin, we have an advocate with the Father, Jesus Christ the righteous. Give your life to the Lord. Be cleansed in his blood.
2: All authority has been given to me in heaven and on earth. Go, therefore, and make disciples of all the nations, baptizing them in the name of the Father, and of the Son, and of the Holy Spirit, teaching them to observe all things that I have commanded you. And lo, I am with you always.

In Acts chapter 19, people were baptized into Christ and the church was established in Ephesus. Later, Paul wrote them a letter and said that they had been saved by God's grace through faith. But what exactly does that mean? Number one, grace is God's part. Titus 2:11 says the grace of God appeared bringing salvation to all men, instructing us. God's grace instructed Noah how to survive the flood, instructed Joshua how to conquer Jericho, and today it instructs us how to be saved from our sins. Number two, salvation is through faith. It's interesting, many of the Greek manuscripts say through the faith in Ephesians 2:8. Faith is our part in obeying God's plan. It's the gospel. Hebrews 5:9 says God is the author of eternal salvation to those who obey Him. Obey what? His plan, the gospel. And how? Well, we hear the gospel, believe it, repent of our sins, confess His name, and are finally baptized into Christ, where we contact His blood and our sins are washed away.

0: thy law.
1: Hello, friends. What part of the law of Moses was nailed to the cross? I hope and pray that you'll stay tuned, because today on The Logical Truth, that's exactly what we're going to be discussing. So just stay right there. Hello, friends, and welcome to The Logical Truth. My name is Wes Garland, and I am the pulpit minister here for the Central Church of Christ here in Saraland, Alabama. And I'm just so very delighted to have you join me today as we study about this question. We're asking the question today, what part of the law of Moses was nailed to the cross? Now, this is going to be a two-part series, and this is part one, because we're going to have to dive right into this, because in the religious world today, we have individuals that believe that the law of Moses was actually divided into three different sections. And there's a reason why I just asked the question, what part of the law of Moses was nailed to the cross? Because was it an entire one law system, or was it really divided into three different sections? Now, as we start getting into this lesson, I want to really define for you really what they are saying whenever they think that it's been divided into three sections. Since the law of Moses was a system that basically was to originate an entire nation, they say that within this one law, it was divided up into three sections. Number one, it was divided into moral law. Number two, civil law. And number three, ceremonial. Now, to define really what we're talking about with this, the moral law is simply that which is what they say is defining the actual nature of God himself and teaches us how we need to mimic his attributes, which I don't have any problem with that, because in all reality, you do learn the nature of God in the Old Testament, even in the law of Moses. You can see what he's for and what he's against, how, morally speaking, God's people will always need to be. But you also think about the civil law. The civil law is that which is for a governing fashion. You have the Israelites was a nation that went in and of themselves, and they had to have their own government because they were their own nation. So whenever you think about civil, you think about that which is right and wrong, and also the carrying out of the righteous judgment, and also the punishment side of the judgment as well. And you start looking at the penalties and things like that, and they were the ones that's going to be carrying out those penalties. But then you also think about the ceremonial. The ceremonial is simply defined there as the worship aspects of that law. So you're talking about the sacrifices. You're talking about going to Jerusalem three times a year. You're talking about how you had

and powers, he made a public spectacle of them, triumphing over them in it. So let no one judge you in food or in drink or regarding a festival or a new moon or Sabbaths. Now, they have a little problem with this text in and of itself simply for what verse number 14 says. And they think the ones that hold to the point that the law of Moses was actually divided into these three points is that there are some parts of the law of Moses that are still in effect today, while the handwriting of ordinances that were actually against us, they say, is all the ceremonial and the civil. It says that was nailed to the cross, but the moral laws actually continue on all the way through. Well, is that really the case? I mean, that's a good question. Because according to 2 Timothy 2:15, we've got to rightly divide the word of truth. Am I right? So with that being the case, let's go ahead and start diving into this study in and of itself. And we're going to be really discussing some very important things in respect to this. Now, my friends, let's go ahead and start with the very first question. In the Old Testament, did you notice that the law of Moses was actually seen as one system of law? Now, this is very important to notice, because if you're talking here about the law of Moses in and of itself, it's important to actually see that the law speaks for itself. And if it does, and it basically claims to be one particular law system that encompasses the, what they would say, the moral, the civil, and also the ceremonial, then friends, we've got to be honest with ourselves. We've got to be fully honest with ourselves, and that if the Bible speaks of it in that way, then there's no other way of looking at it. Now, would you be honest with me with that? Well, let's dive into this. Did you know that in particular verses, almost in every single sense, you'll never see that there's any type of separation within the law of Moses? Let's take a look at this. Remember there in Ezra chapter 7 and verse number 6. It says, this Ezra came up from Babylon, and he was a skilled scribe in the law of Moses. Now, friends, hold on a second. He came from Babylon because Ezra was one who was post-captivity. He came out of that captivity, and his whole entire purpose was to go back into Jerusalem. He was to restore the worship, restore the temple, restore all that, which Babylon, just years prior, had just obliterated and torn down. They tore down the walls, they tore down the temple and all of that. So Ezra came back and he was going to restore the worship and things like that, the spiritual aspect of Jerusalem. But it also says that he was a skilled scribe in the law of Moses. Now, to an individual, and I've got to say this, the individuals that are trying to separate the law of Moses into different sections are basically known as the Seventh-day Adventists. They try to claim that it was separated and trying to keep the Sabbath and all this other stuff and trying to keep what they want to keep open, but they want to close out the things that are against them. That is what they say are against them. If they don't agree with it, they just want to go ahead and just say, well, that was actually against it, so it no longer applies. But I want to ask you this. If the scriptures actually say that the law of Moses was separated into three different points, when it says here that Ezra was a skilled scribe in the law of Moses, you have to ask this question. I'm going to ask this question with each one of these verses. Which part was he a skilled scribe in? Or was he a skilled scribe within the entire law system? Well, let's go on a little bit further. In verse number 12 of that same text, it says, Artaxerxes, king of kings, to Ezra the priest, a scribe of the law of the God of heaven. Again, I'm going to ask you, what part? Was it talking about the moral, the civil, or the ceremonial? What part of the law of Moses was he actually a skilled scribe in? And notice that he says the law of Moses back there in our last text, but in verse number 12, it says now it's in the law of the God of heaven. So the law of Moses is now actually defined in different ways now. But I want to ask you, but which part? Or was he simply a scribe
of the actual

totality of law of the God of heaven. My friends, you're going to have to be honest. If the Bible just simply comes out and defines it as the law, now understand this, anytime in text that you ever use a definite article, and what we mean by that is putting the word the in front of whatever the object is that's being discussed, we're not even talking about generality anymore. We're talking about something specific. So if it's something specific, you're going to have to define exactly which part it is, or it's actually an entire law system. Now, why is that important? Well, it's important for the fact that if you're going to say that he was just a scribe of the ceremonial or the moral or the civil, you're going to have to prove it. And if you're going to have to prove it, how do you prove that? Not by assumption, but by the scripture itself. My friends, here's the thing about it. You're never going to be able to take this book right here called the Bible and show by scripture that it was different

base your entire faith on something that you just say that I assume that that's the case, well, there's doubt with that. There's really no ground to stand on. So with that being the case, what does the rest of the scriptures actually say? Let's go to Nehemiah chapter 8. Now, Nehemiah chapter 8 is just filled with the explanation of the law right here. But in verse number 1, we read this. Now all the people gathered together as one man in the open square that was in front of the water gate, and they told Ezra the scribe to bring the book of the law of Moses, which the Lord had commanded Israel. Now, friends, understand what he just said there. The people then called for Ezra to bring what? The book. Now it's specific. It says, the book of the law of Moses. Now, if it was separated into the ceremonial, the civil, and the moral law, then don't you think there would be books? Well, yeah, you would say that. Well, what was actually there? It wasn't books. It wasn't plural. It's actually singular. It's a single system of law. The book of the law of Moses. Now, if you look at verse number 3 of the same text, you also see that it says that he read from it in the open square that was in front of the water gate from morning until midday before the men and the women and those who could understand. Now, watch this. And the ears of all the people were attentive to the book of the law. Now, what part were they attentive to? Just a part of the law? Was it the ceremonial, the civil, or the moral law? I mean, you think about the moral law being the way they need to behave themselves and mimic the image of God and things like that, the civil, how to govern themselves. I mean, they were coming back from captivity, so they had to reestablish their whole entire nation going back to Jerusalem. Then you had the ceremonial, how they could relate themselves back to God, and because sin, according to Isaiah 59, 1 and 2, separates us from God, and so they had to do something. So what part did Ezra actually read? What were they attentive to? Well, it was actually all three things, as what they would say, three, all tied into one. They had to establish themselves to be a nation once again. Look at verse number 8. So they read it distinctly from the book in the law of God, and they gave them sense and helped them to understand the reading. Now, did you notice that in the law of God from the book, again, I'm going to have to ask this question, which part? My friends, all you ever read about is that it was the law, the book, talking about an entire law system. Now, let's take this a little step further. Whenever you think about the law of Moses in and of itself, what if I was to tell you that even in the New Testament itself actually defines for itself that the law of Moses was one entire law system? What would you say? Well, let's talk about this. In the New Testament, they only mention the law of Moses as one system of law. Now, do you remember back in Matthew chapter 22, whenever there was an attorney that came to him and asked him that, which is the greatest commandment in the law? Now, watch what happens right here, because he makes very, very clear a statement about the law of Moses. Watch with me in Matthew 22, verses 36 through 40. He says, "Teacher, which is the great commandment in the law?" He says, Jesus said to him, "You shall love the Lord your God with all your heart, with all your soul, and with all your mind. This is the first and great commandment." He says, "And the second is like it. You shall love your neighbor as yourself." Now watch verse 40. "On these two commandments hang all the law and the prophets." Now friends, do we realize that in this whole entire situation, he says, what is the great commandment in the law? Now, he automatically acknowledged that the law was one entire law system, and he's trying to figure out, okay, law simply means there's statutes and there's commandments and all that. I want to know what the great commandment is. Well, he answers that pretty quick, doesn't he? He says, "You shall love the Lord your God with all your heart, soul, and mind." I like Mark's

Mark chapter 12, whenever he's talking about this, because he says that you shall love the Lord your God with all your heart, soul, mind, and strength. Talk about the totality of man. Now watch this. He says, and the second's likened to this, you should love your neighbor as yourself. Now, I don't know if you've ever realized this or not, but if you go back to Exodus chapter 20, you're going to find in that text, that's where we find the Decalogue or the Ten Commandments. Now, the Ten Commandments are basically summarized in this. The very first of the ten is man's relationship with God, while the last six is man's relationship with man. Go back and just read that. So, with that being the case, can it be summarized in the Ten Commandments that you should love the Lord your God with all your heart, soul, mind, and strength, which is the first four of the commandments. And then you should love your neighbor. And we also actually understand what he says in another text where he says that who is my neighbor? And he basically shows that whoever is in need, whoever is beside of you, whoever exists is your neighbor. Love your neighbor as yourself. And upon these two things, notice what he says again. Look on the screen with me. Verse number 40. On these two commandments hang all the law and the prophets. You mean to tell me that in the entire law of Moses, all the 613 different laws that are actually made mention of right here, known as the law of Moses, whether you're talking about sacrifices or worship, whether you're talking about how you are to be judging righteously and all these other things, and also the way that you need to be as a person, can all be summarized into two categories. Love the Lord your God with all your heart, and then love your neighbor as yourself. My friends, that summarizes everything up in the whole entire law of Moses, but did you see how it's all intertwined? If the Lord himself said that the law of Moses was hung upon these two commandments, will you be honest with yourself and say it's not divided into sections, but it's seen as an entire law system? What about this? What about Mark chapter 7? I love this chapter because he starts getting into this after being challenged. And in verse number 5 beginning, he says, then the Pharisees and scribes asked him, why do your disciples not walk according to the tradition of the elders, but eat bread with unwashed hands? He answered and said to them, well did Isaiah prophesy of you hypocrites? As it is written, this people honors me with their lips, but their heart is far from me. And in vain they worship me, teaching as doctrines the commandments of men. For laying aside the, watch this friends, the commandment of God. Now he's talking about there in the law of Moses. He says, you hold the tradition of men, the washing of pitchers and cups and many other such things you do. But look at verse number 9. He said to them, all too well, you reject the commandment of God. Now, it's the second time he's called it the commandment of God. He says that you reject the commandment of God that you may keep your tradition. Now, look at verse 10. For Moses said, honor your father and your mother, and he who curses father and mother, let him be put to death. Now, friends, I want you to realize something with me. Just for a second. He's already said that it was the commandment of God. And then he all of a sudden says, for Moses said. All right, so now he's stipulating who was the one who was commanding these things. Moses was the messenger for the commandments of God, therefore known as the law of Moses. But he automatically goes right here in the saying, honor your father and mother. Now, he specifically brings out a particular commandment. And would you know that what he's actually talking about there in calling it the law of Moses, he brings out number 5 in the Ten Commandments. And then the punishment with that, he who curses father and mother, let him be put to death. Right there's also, watch this. See, according to the Sabbatarians, what they actually say there, and whenever they're trying to separate the law of Moses into those three parts, is that the moral is something that
continues on while the ceremonial and also the civil goes out the door. That's what was nailed to the cross. But notice what he said here. Honor your father and your mother, which is the fifth commandment in the Ten Commandments. But then he all of a sudden brings about the punishment aspect if you don't follow that, which is later on in the text. Now, the punishment aspect was carried out in the civil part of the law of Moses, according to them. But did the Lord actually separate the two? No. He intertwined it. I want you to do something for me. I want you to go back and just read from Exodus chapter 20, go all the way through the book of Deuteronomy. And I want you to notice something just real quick. Notice how many times whenever you're reading, all of a sudden, the way that they view it and that there was those three separations, how they are all intertwined. You'll have all of a sudden a commandment given, then all of a sudden the punishment, and then how to make the punishment, how a person can actually escape the punishment through the ceremonial stuff. It's all intertwined, and I want to ask you this question. If it's a law system that, according to them, they are separating into three different points, then have you ever seen a ball that's really tightly interwound by a lot of strings? Have you ever seen that? Now, it's nice and neat and everything like that while it's all together, but you start untwining that. What's going to be left? Are you going to have a ball? No, all you're going to have are loose strings everywhere. And because of that's exactly what happens with the law of Moses. If you start trying to take away the punishment aspect, and you start trying to take away the ceremonial aspect, what's going to be left? Just a pile of strings, loose strings. Friends, you had to have the moral to teach you how you needed to walk and to be like God. You had to have the civil and knowing that if you don't follow those commandments, guess what? There's going to need to be some punishment to be as a result of your disobedience. But you also have to have the ceremonial on how to make man back right in the sight of God. Do you see how all of them are all tied together? You can't just untwine this whole entire ball of law and think that everything's going to be okay. You can't do that because it was all intertwined. So what we think about this, look with me right here in Galatians chapter 3 and verse 24. This passage is very, very important for us to understand. He says, therefore the law, talking about the law of Moses, was our tutor to bring us to Christ that we might be justified by faith. Now, what's the purpose of the law of Moses according to this passage? It was to bring us unto Christ, but here's the thing. As you start really studying into what the Sabbatarians believe, they believe, oh, no, it was just the ceremonial laws that brought us unto Christ. I got a big problem with that. It doesn't make sense. You mean to tell me that according to Galatians chapter 3 and verse 24, and you start looking here that the law was a tutor to bring us unto Christ, do you not think that there was something within the moral laws itself that helps us to understand the way we need to walk in accordance to God? Because here's the thing, God never changes, right? So according to Romans chapter 15, verse 4, that the things that were written aforetime were written for our learning. Can we learn about the nature of God and what our eternal principles as God's nature is? Can we learn from that? Oh, absolutely we can. Do you think that the civil and talking about that there was punishment that always resulted as disobedience to the law was active? Well, sure. Do you not think that Jesus was wanting us to understand that as well? Because the fact is, he says that his word, according to John 12, verse 48, is what's going to judge us in the last day. There's punishment that's going to be a result of not listening to the commands of God. It's always been the case. And then the ceremonial, teaching us that blood was always required to take care of man's sin problem. No wonder he was called the Lamb of God. See how all three of those areas, what they would say are three, are really to bring us unto Christ? Now, watch this. As you continue on, I want to take a look right here at 2 Corinthians chapter 3, verses 14 and 15.
Now, in respect to what Moses had to do whenever he came down from the mount after he gave the command of God, his face shone because he was so close to God. And so he had to put a veil over his face. Now, this is Exodus chapter 34. Now, watch what Paul says about this. He says, but their minds were blinded, for until this day, the same veil that he put over his face remains unlifted in the reading of the Old Testament because, watch this, friends, because the veil is taken away in Christ. Look at verse 15. But even to this day, when Moses is read, a veil lies on their heart. My friend, we need to understand this point. That if it is the case that the veil itself was taken away in Christ. Now, you go back to Exodus chapter 35. And at the establishment of that law, and he continued to have to cover his face because they could not behold its glory. And it also goes into there that the veil that he put over his face was to show to the people that they could not handle that the law that was just given was about to be fading away because his face was not going to be continuously glowing. And we're going to talk about this in the next episode, in part two of this lesson, because we need to realize the fact that if the law of the veil that was back there with Moses in the giving of that law was taken away in Christ, no wonder in Galatians chapter 3, whenever he says there that the law was our tutor to bring us unto Christ. But whenever Christ came, there was no more need for the tutor. No wonder we even correspond this with 2 Corinthians chapter 3, verse 14 and 15. Because it is the case, my friends, that Christ, whenever he arrived on the scene, took away that whole entire law system. So what can we conclude? We can conclude that the law of Moses was one complete system of law, not three separate law groups. They were all intertwined, all had a purpose, all to establish an entire nation on how they needed to be as people, how they needed to be interacting with God, how they needed to be interacting with man, at the same time, understanding the punishments, and then on top of it, how to make man right in the sight of God, and that came through sacrifices and worship and things like that. So, hope and pray you'll stay tuned for our next episode, because I'm going to take this just a little bit further. But until next time, may God richly bless you. I love you. Have a great day.

James compares sins of the tongue to a little spark that wildly burns an entire forest. Among those sins is lying. Solomon included a lying tongue in his list of seven abominations before God. God hates lies because he is truth, John 14:6. He speaks only what is true, John 17:17. He sent his son to bear witness of the truth, John 18:37. He sets people free today through the truth, John 8:32. On the other hand, lies come from the devil, John 8:44. Lies deny the nature of God. Lies obscure the word of God. Lies belittle the Son of God. Lies ensnare the people of God. There is nothing redeeming about a lying tongue. It is forever an enemy of God. But often we lie to keep from offending others, or to gain an upper hand, or to save our reputation. But no matter how seemingly small a lie may be, remember, it still comes from the devil.

Welcome to LG Ministry. I'm so thankful that you have joined me today to hear another lesson from God's Word. I always do my best to present the truth, and I hope the lessons that I present to you will challenge you or will cause you to be uplifted so that you might grow closer to God. So now let's get to our lesson. According to History.com, the earliest recorded festivities in honor of a New Year's arrival date back some 4,000 years to ancient Babylon. Their new year began in our late March at the first new moon following the vernal equinox, which of course is when there's an equal amount of sunlight and darkness. They had a massive religious festival called Akitu that involved a different ritual on each of its 11 days. Again, History.com tells us that the Romans had an old calendar that began around that time as well, but their calendar was so messed up that the days were off, and so Julius Caesar, he brought forth a new calendar that was to correct this and added a couple different months to it, and this new one made it to where the first of the year was January 1st. And of course, the Romans also celebrated this new year as well. And we are familiar with how we celebrate it in the United States, and we know the traditions that go along with it. Many people look at the new year as a time to change, and they will make new year resolutions, which many will break within a few weeks or months. And, you know, I'm not really that interested in new year's resolutions, but I do think when it comes to a new year, it can be a good time to reflect on the past year and think about how we might do better as Christians in the new year. I'm going to tell you a story that will lead into our first point. A teacher was testing the children in her Sunday school class to see if they understood the idea of getting to heaven. She asked them, "If I sold my house and my car and I had a big garage sale and gave all my money to the church, would that get me into heaven?" "No," the children answered. She asked them, "If I cleaned the church every day, mowed the yard, and kept everything neat and tidy, would that get me into heaven?" Again, they answered, "No." Then she had a big old smile on her face as she thought, "Man, they have a good understanding of this." So she asked them, "What if I was kind to animals, gave candy to all the children, and loved my husband? Would that get me into heaven?" Again, they all answered, "No." She was so proud of her kids. She asked them one more question. "Well then, how can I get into heaven?" A 5-year-old boy shouted out, "You gotta be dead." You know, she wouldn't expect him to hear that. But that's the way kids are sometimes. Sometimes they understand parts of it, but not everything. So as we begin this new year, one thing we can agree on is that we're all closer to the day of our deaths or to the day that the Lord returns, which means that we are also closer to the judgment day when we will hear one of two things. "Come, you blessed of my Father, inherit the kingdom prepared for you from the foundation of the world," Matthew 25, verse 34, or "Depart from me, you cursed, into the everlasting fire prepared for the devil and his angels," Matthew 25, verse 41. Since we are closer to that day when our final destiny will be forever determined, let's consider how we used this past year and how we should be able to use this upcoming year to do better. Let's use this time to examine our spiritual health. As Paul said, 2 Corinthians 13:5, "Examine yourself as to whether you are in the faith. Test yourselves." Of course, we can test ourselves any time throughout the year, but sometimes it's helpful to set aside a specific date so that we can take time to do it. People will get yearly checkups with their doctor to ensure that everything looks good. We test our blood pressure, we check our weight, and many other things throughout the year that might affect our health. And while these are good things for us to do, nothing is more important than our spiritual health, because it makes the difference in where we're going to end up whenever the judgment day comes. Are we going to be in heaven or are we going to be in hell? Now, I'll be making suggestions in this lesson that you might find helpful, or maybe you won't. But everything is up to you. But I hope you'll do something similar to what I suggest so that you can evaluate yourself to make sure that you're giving God your best, because it's easy for us to continue to do the least we can if we never challenge ourselves to grow and do more for the Lord. The first thing I would suggest is that you take some time to think about this past year. You can even write it down if you like.
Ask yourselves probing questions and be honest with yourselves. For example, have I grown spiritually this past year? Now, this is a general question because this could mean different things to different people. But based on your understanding of what that means to you, have you grown? You know, each year we should certainly strive to grow more, as Peter wrote, 2 Peter 3:18, but grow in the grace and the knowledge of our Lord and Savior, Jesus Christ. If you're not growing, you should be concerned, and you need to figure out why you haven't grown and try to fix it this new year. To help narrow things down, we can ask ourselves more specific questions. For example, have I become more spiritually minded, or am I more materially or worldly minded? You know, every person is different when it comes to this, especially when it comes to materialism. Based on myself and others I've talked to, materialism isn't as much of a problem when you get older, but I'm sure there are exceptions to that rule. However, in my opinion, worldliness has a much deeper grasp on all the different ages because we live in the world and we're affected by what our society and culture teaches us. Now, worldliness can include materialism as well, so it kind of covers a lot of different stuff. God's people have a history of being more worldly-minded. When this happens, it causes them to sin more and more without feeling any form of guilt. For example, notice what we read in Jeremiah about Israel, Jeremiah 6, verse 15. Were they ashamed when they had committed abominations? No. They were not at all ashamed, nor did they know how to blush. Therefore, they shall fall among those who fall. At the time I punish them, they shall be cast down, says the Lord. So they had become so worldly that they no longer blushed at the sins that they were committing. The more worldly-minded you become, the easier it's going to be for you to approve of and ignore sinful things. I'm also reminded of what Paul wrote to the Romans about how God will unleash his wrath on the unrighteous. We'll pick up in Romans 1, verse 24. Therefore, God also gave them up to uncleanness in the lust of their hearts, to dishonor their bodies among themselves, who exchanged the truth of God for the lie, and worshiped and served the creature rather than the Creator, who is blessed forever. Amen. For this reason, God gave them up to vile passions, for even their women exchanged the natural use for what is against nature. Likewise, also the men, leaving the natural use of the women, burned in their lust for one another, men with men committing what is shameful and receiving in themselves the penalty of their error, which was due. And even as they did not like to retain God in their knowledge, God gave them over to a debased mind to do those things which are not fitting, being filled with all unrighteousness, sexual morality, wickedness, covetousness, maliciousness, full of envy, murder, strife, deceit, evil-mindedness. They are whisperers, backbiters, haters of God, violent, proud, boasters, inventors of evil things, disobedient to parents, undiscerning, untrustworthy, unloving, unforgiving, unmerciful, who knowing the righteous judgment of God that those who practice such things are deserving of death, not only do the same, but also approve of those who practice them. Paul has given us a list of simple things that people were doing back then, and we know that people are doing these things today as well. But did you notice that last verse? Paul tells us that those who know the righteous judgment of God were not only indulging in these same sins, but they were also approving of those who practice these sins. Did you find yourself doing this in this last year? Maybe you didn't commit these sins, but did you approve of those who did? Did you watch simple things with your eyes, knowing that they were wrong, but you were entertained by them? Did you find yourself blushing at something you saw that was sinful? Or did it not affect you because you become so desensitized to those sins that it didn't bother you in any way? Now, if you don't think this can happen to you, you're kidding yourself. It's easy to be like the world and to think like the world, but we're supposed to be different. If we don't take the time to examine ourselves closely compared to what God's Word teaches us, we can soon find ourselves approving and even practicing all kinds of simple things. So as you examine yourself this past year, do you believe that you were more spiritually minded, or did you think more like the world? Another great question is, how much time did you spend thinking about God and reading His Word this last year? I believe this has a direct impact on whether you are spiritually minded or if you think like the world.
There's a reason that Paul wrote in Philippians 4, verse number 8, "Finally, brethren, whatever things are true, whatever things are noble, whatever things are just, whatever things are pure, whatever things are lovely, whatever things are of good report, if there's any virtue, if there's anything praiseworthy, meditate on these things. The things which you learned and received and heard and saw in me, these do, and the God of peace will be with you." The more we focus on God's word and his righteousness, the more spiritually minded we will be. However, if we keep filling ourselves with everything that the world offers, then that is how we will think. Again, Paul says, 2 Corinthians 10, verse number 5, bringing every thought into captivity, into the obedience of Christ. This is why it is essential that we program our brains with God's word and that we meditate on good things, because if we can influence our thoughts and bring them into captivity to the obedience of Christ, then we will be spiritually minded. As the psalmist wrote, Psalm 1, verse number 1, "Blessed is the man who walks not in the counsel of the ungodly, nor stands in the path of sinners, nor sits in the seat of the scornful. But his delight is in the law of the Lord, and in his law he meditates day and night." As you reflect on this last year, again I ask, how much time did you spend in reading God's word? How much time did you spend thinking about his word and thinking about righteous things? Only you can answer these questions honestly about yourself. Earlier when I said to ask yourself if you were more spiritually minded than worldly minded, if you find yourself realizing that you were more worldly minded, I think there's a good chance that you have not been reading God's word much or thinking about righteous things, because these two things are most definitely related. This thought brings me to another related question. As you reflect on this last year, have you been a doer of God's word? You know, it's wonderful if you read the Bible and you meditate on it, but we're also called to be active by living by it. We understand this with everything else. For example, if you have a painful tooth that is causing you all kinds of misery, would you want a person who has read everything about fixing teeth but hasn't actually done it? Would you trust them? Or would you want to have someone that's a dentist who has not only read the same material, but has worked on hundreds of teeth? No, a person would never, ever, in their right mind, say, "I think I'll choose the person without experience." We all understand that knowledge is one thing, but putting it into practice is another thing. The same thing is true whenever it comes to cooking. Now, many recipes are easy to follow, but some dishes require a lot of experience to get right, such as a souffle or making certain kinds of candy. You can read the directions all you want, and it can still end in disaster. The same thing can happen when it comes to the Word of God, which is why James said in James 1:22, "But be doers of the Word and not hearers only, deceiving yourselves. For if anyone is a hearer of the Word and not a doer, he is like a man observing his natural face in a mirror. For he observes himself, goes away, and immediately forgets what kind of man he was. But he who looks into the perfect law of liberty and continues in it, and is not a forgetful hearer, but a doer of the work, this one will be blessed in what he does." The scribes and Pharisees knew the law of God well, and Jesus even said this about them, Matthew 23, verse 2. "The scribes and the Pharisees sit in Moses' seat. Therefore, whatever they tell you to observe, that observe and do. But do not do according to their works, for they say and do not do." Do you see the problem? They knew the law, but they didn't put it into practice. Jesus tells us in Matthew 5, verse 20, "For I say to you that unless your righteousness exceeds the righteousness of the scribes and Pharisees, you will by no means enter the kingdom of heaven." Now, the scribes and Pharisees have set the bar pretty low, so it doesn't take much to exceed their righteousness. But if we don't practice God's word in our lives, and we're not doing or being the example that we should be, then we're no better off than the scribes and the Pharisees. Jesus put it best, Matthew 7, verse 21, "Not everyone who says to me, Lord, Lord, shall enter the kingdom of heaven, but he who does the will of my Father in heaven. Many will say to me in that day, Lord, Lord, have we not prophesied in your name, cast out demons in your name, and done many wonders in your name? And then I will declare to them, I never knew you, depart from me, you who practice lawlessness. Therefore, whoever hears these sayings of mine and does them, I will liken him to a wise man who built his house on the rock. And the rain descended, the floods came, and the winds blew and beat on that house, and it did not fall, for it was founded on the rock.
But everyone who hears these sayings of mine and does not do them will be like a foolish man who built his house on the sand. And the rain descended, the floods came, and the winds blew and beat on that house, and it fell, and great was its fall. Again, think about how well or how poorly you were a doer of God's word this past year. If you were put on a witness stand, like we have in our court systems today, and you were questioned about your Christianity this last year, could you provide enough evidence to show that you are a Christian and have been a doer of God's word? Have you treated others with kindness? Have you been courageous and spoke up when others were promoting sinful activities? You know, if you have not been a doer of God's word, what will you do differently this new year so that you can be a doer of God's word? We must remember that God didn't give us his beautiful word just to pull a few quotes from it that we like. He didn't give us his word so we could put it on a display and some fancy leather-bound cover. No, he gave us his word so we can know about him and know everything we need to know to be saved and how to live a Christian life. 2 Timothy 3, verse 16 through 17. So I challenge you, no matter how little or how much you were a doer of God's word this last year, do more, because our God is worth it. Not only will it benefit you, but it will also benefit others. Some might consider this next question as meddling. Well, I guess I'm going to have to meddle a little bit. In Acts chapter 20, Paul speaks to the Ephesian elders and tells them many things that they need to hear. He then tells them this toward the end of his speech to them in Acts 20, verse 27. For I have not shunned to declare to you the whole counsel of God. Therefore, take heed to yourself and to all the flock, among which the Holy Spirit has made you overseers to shepherd the church of God, which he purchased with his own blood. We all understand that the church was purchased with Jesus' blood. He made the church possible. Of course, the church is not the building, but it's you and me. When we assemble together, we make up the body of Christ, just as they did in the first century. Of course, when we assemble on the first day of the week, we sing praises to God, we pray, we give, we partake of the Lord's Supper, and we hear God's word proclaimed. However, we also use our gathering as a time of edification and to encourage each other. Assembling with each other was so important that the writer of Hebrews said this, Hebrews 10, verse 24, and let us consider one another in order to stir up love and good works, not forsaking the assembling of ourselves together, as is the manner of some, but exhorting one another, and so much more as you see the day approaching. As a Christian, assembling with the saints should mean much more to you than just being some sort of obligation. It should be something that you look forward to. Like David said, Psalm 122, verse number 1, I was glad when they said to me, let us go into the house of the Lord. So with that being said, how well have you done this last year at attending services? Were you glad to attend, or did you feel like it was something you just had to do? Now, I get it. Sometimes when Sunday rolls around, you're comfortable in your bed. Maybe it's raining outside or it's a little bit cold. It can be tempting to shut off your alarm, roll over, and go back to sleep. However, we must never forget that the church was bought and paid for with Jesus' blood. If we don't like church and we don't like taking time out for it, then how are we going to feel about heaven? So I hope you will think about how you attended services this last year and the attitude you had whenever you did attend. If you find that you were not attending that much, or you felt like you're obligated, something that you just have to do, and you're not finding it to be a joyful privilege, then what are you going to do this new year to change your attitude about your attendance? There are many more questions we could ask ourselves, but for this lesson, the last question I would suggest is that you ask yourself about your prayer life. How much did you speak to God through prayer this last year? Did you find yourself being more or less dependent on Him? You know, it's easy to neglect the wonderful avenue of prayer, but we shouldn't, because Jesus has also made this possible for us. And it's a wonderful thing to be able to speak to our Father in heaven. Now, I use this verse often, but I never get tired of it because of what it teaches. Hebrews 4, verse 14. Seeing then that we have a great high priest who has passed through the heavens, Jesus, the Son of God, let us hold fast our confession.
For we do not have a high priest who cannot sympathize with our weaknesses, but was at all points tempted as we are, yet without sin. Let us therefore come boldly to the throne of grace, that we may obtain mercy and find grace to help in time of need. Not only is Jesus our high priest who has made prayer available to us, but he has also made it possible for us to come boldly to the throne of grace. We ought to be amazed that we have been given such an incredible privilege to speak to our God whenever we want to. We know that Jesus would sometimes, he would go out and he would pray all night long to God. But the great thing is that God, he wants to hear from us. He wants to listen to our praise. He wants to hear about the great things happening in our lives. And he wants to hear about the bad stuff. Not only does he listen, but he also answers our prayers according to his will. So I want you to think about your prayer life this last year and consider whether you took advantage of speaking to your Father in heaven. If you have been struggling with being spiritually minded or you've been distancing yourself from God, then you probably have not been praying. So what are you going to do this new year so that you might speak with God daily? I hope you'll think about some of these things, but it's entirely up to you. I think we can all agree that if we call ourselves Christians, we should always examine ourselves from time to time to make sure we are being the best servants of God that we can be, because he deserves our best. So I hope each of us will do our best to grow some this new year and give our best to the Lord. I sure do appreciate you listening to my lesson today. I hope that you found it something that is biblical, something that was encouraging or maybe again challenged you to change your life or just maybe gave you something to think about. I think it's so important that we listen and that we study God's Word as much as we can. Now, one thing I want to be clear on is I want you to never take my word at just because I say it so. Now, I do my best to study God's Word and I try to make sure that I'm always presenting the truth, but I am just a man. I can make mistakes. So compare what I say to God's Word. If you do that, you can't go wrong. And if you find that I'm teaching something that is incorrect, I mean, you can turn to Scripture and you can say, look what it says here, please contact me and let me know because I'm very concerned. I want to make sure that I am proclaiming the truth. Another thing that you can do that will be helpful to you is you can go on YouTube, you can search out LG Ministry, and you can look for my videos there as well. And you will find, I think it's close to 500 videos now or more. But there will be many lessons that you can continue to watch and you continue to grow from. Please let people know about this so that other people can see the truth taught. Again, I hope you have a wonderful day. And I hope that you continue to run the race and to remain faithful to God until the day that you die.

Life is a balance of needs. We expend much of our effort in scheduling to fulfill the basic needs of our existence, providing the fundamental necessities of water, food, and shelter for us, and those that depend on us takes effort and planning. But what about nature and the complexities of the cosmos? Do we schedule or attend to the laws of nature? Do we provide what is needed for everything that is out beyond the stars? We live our lives as participants within the cosmos. While fulfilling our role, we are able to observe and enjoy the beauty of our cosmos through the elegance of its finely tuned arrangement. The elegant fine-tuning that exists within the cosmos can be seen by the host of interactions happening all around us. Science tries to mirror that natural elegance through the mathematical expressions we use to describe the processes that we're observing. For instance, the gravitational relationship between masses forms the basis of our understanding for all cosmic motion, including everything from planetary orbits to galactic dynamics. The equation describing gravitational force between two objects includes three important factors. First, the masses that are involved, which addresses the existence of structure. Second, the distance between those masses, which addresses the existence of space itself. And third, Newton's universal gravitational constant, a fundamental physical constant that addresses the scale of this force. Both the relationship between mass and distance in this equation, which scales directly with mass and inversely with the square of distance, and the presence of the gravitational constant show a finely tuned balance for the overall strength of gravity's force. Why is it that gravitational interactions follow this relation? Why inversely with the square of distance rather than a direct relationship? Why is the universal gravitation constant the value that it is? These are questions which humanity does not decide. We have discovered the relation, and we have assigned the units by which we measure it, but we did not decide for the cosmos what form of relation or what scale the gravitational force should have. Current understanding categorizes the interactions of nature into four fundamental forces: gravitational, electromagnetic, strong nuclear, and weak nuclear. Each of these forces has a relative strength and scale of operation that is finely tuned to balance the others. The relations of these forces depend on the finely tuned arrangement of our cosmos, from the material constants, such as mass and charge of elementary particles, to the spatial relations for how each force is exerted, to the universal physical constants that balance their effects. The scientific pursuits of investigation and exploration are thrilling, from the discovery of subatomic particles to mankind taking its giant leap on the surface of the moon. The complex nature of the universe has both confounded and astounded humanity, yet the fact that such a vast cosmos exists, that its complexities function so precisely, independent of any human intellect, demands that an intelligent creator designed and ordered this finely tuned cosmos that we are now privileged to study.

At the 11th of Leviticus, God required of the ancient people Israel to be holy as he was holy. The requirement was repeated at 1 Peter 1. When we have answered the call to holiness, we have separated ourselves from the carnal world and become reserved unto God for God's purposes. Those who have done so have become sanctified and are known as saints. Holy, saint, and sanctified are all forms of the same word. We are taught at the 12th of Hebrews that no man will see the Lord without holiness, and that diligence is required so that one fail not of the grace of God. Perhaps two important things are being taught to us here. First of all, though a man is saved by divine grace, he is still called unto holiness. Secondly, it is with diligence that he develop and maintain the holiness to which he is called, lest he fail to receive God's grace. It is by diligence in holiness and by the grace of God that a man may one day dwell with his Maker.

The Dayspring from on high hath visited us to give light unto them that sit in darkness and in the shadow of death, to guide our feet into the way of peace. Dayspring is an effort to be in touch with good people who love God and who believe that the Bible is His Word.

0: Dayspring is brought to you by your neighbors from Churches of Christ in this area. And now, visit with us as we draw near to God.
1: Our Lord has been so good to us, and I'm so thankful to Him for His Word, the Bible, and for our opportunity to share it with one another. Thank you for coming our way today. You shall open your Bible with me to the book of Genesis. I will begin reading there in a moment in chapter 2 at about verse 8. Gardens. It is my intent today to talk to you about four gardens that are mentioned in the Bible, each of which has a message for us. Four beautiful gardens. It's been my privilege to visit some of the beautiful gardens in our own generation. They're breathtaking. The foliage, the beautiful flowers, the trees, things that make gardens beautiful and quiet and serene. Places where a person can go to relax and meditate and think about the problems that confront him or her. In Genesis chapter 2, at verse 8, we read about the first of these gardens. The text says, "And the Lord God planted a garden eastward in Eden. And there he put the man whom he had formed. And out of the ground made the Lord God to grow every tree that is pleasant to the sight and good for food. The tree of life also is in the midst of the garden, and the tree of good, the knowledge of good and evil." A little later in that chapter, at verse 15, "The Lord God took the man and put him into the Garden of Eden to dress it and to keep it. And the Lord God commanded the man, saying, Of every tree of the garden thou mayest freely eat, but of the tree of the knowledge of good and evil thou shalt not eat of it. For in the day that thou eatest thereof, thou shalt surely die." And then following those instructions, God caused Adam to go to sleep. And while he slept, God took from his side the substance out of which he made Eve, Adam's helpmeet, and he presented her to him. He said, "This is now bone of my bones and flesh of my flesh. She shall be called woman because she was taken out of man." And so we have that great place called Eden, paradise on earth. And the occupants, too, Adam and his spouse, Eve, the mother of all living, is what the book of Genesis tells us. Adam and Eve in a place of delight. It must have been a wondrous place because God Himself was the architect, the builder of it. And it was such a pleasant place to be. Think about living in a place, a beautiful garden that God created. However, there was one problem. The old devil came into that garden. Didn't take him long to find it. He came into that garden in the form of a serpent. Revelation 12 and verse 9 tells us that the serpent is the devil. And that same truth is repeated in Revelation 20 and verse 2. He's the devil. The serpent is the devil. The serpent placed a temptation before Mother Eve, and Mother Eve fell for it. She did the very thing she was not supposed to do. But even more so, she convinced her husband Adam to participate in that same sin. Now, Adam had been the one who received the instructions first, before Eve was created. There is a tree in the midst of this great place, this paradise. You shall not eat the fruit on that tree. The day you eat it, you will die. But the old devil, coming into the garden, convinced Eve that that was a mistake, and that there was a great deal of good to be gained by eating from the fruit of that tree. She was deceived by the devil. She believed his lie, and she took that fruit in her hand. She, by her own willpower, took that fruit off that tree in her own hand, and she ate of it. And then she convinced her husband to participate with her in that deed. Now, her husband knew that it was against God's will. He was not fooled by the devil. Eve was in the deception. She was mistaken, honestly mistaken. She believed the lie, but Adam did not. Adam knew it was wrong, and he did nothing to correct that mistake. He let his wife go ahead and do it, knowing that it was wrong. And then, because of her influence, he participated with her in that. Because thou hast listened to the voice of thy wife, and hast eaten of the tree of which I commanded, saying, thou shalt not eat of it. Adam and Eve both were in the transgression. And the result of that was penalties were attached. One of the penalties was that the tree of life in that great place, the tree of life was taken from them. And they were cast out of that garden. In Revelation 3, at verse 17, unto Adam he said, because thou hast hearkened unto the voice of thy wife, and hast eaten of the tree of which I commanded thee, saying, thou shalt not eat of it, cursed is the ground for thy sake. In sorrow shalt thou eat of it all the days of thy life. Thorns and thistles. Excuse me. Thorns and thistles shall it bring forth to thee, and thou shalt eat the herb of the field. In the sweat of thy face shalt thou eat bread, till thou return to the ground, for out of it wast thou taken. For dust thou art, and unto dust shalt thou return. Adam, now, the ground is not going to yield its fruit unto you. You're going to have to work hard

fruit, it preserved your mortality. But now it's gone. You no longer have that tree. So I made you out of dirt, and you shall return to the dirt. Man that is born of woman faces that fate. Then shall the dust return to the earth as it was. The spirit shall return unto God who gave it. That's what Solomon said in Ecclesiastes. So, continuing with that same thought, later in that same third chapter of Genesis, at verse 23. Therefore the Lord God sent him forth from the Garden of Eden to till the ground from which he was taken. So he drove out the man, and he placed at the east of the Garden of Eden cherubims and a flaming sword, which turned every way to keep the way of the tree of life. God put Adam out of the garden, and Eve as well. And then he posted a guard at the gate of that garden so that they could not get back in. That's where the tree of life was. They no longer could eat its healing leaves. Consequently, Adam and Eve both now knew what it meant to be a dying human being. All of that happened in that garden, the garden of paradise, the garden God planted for them, Eden, where everything was perfect until Satan entered the world and Eve believed his lie and sin was introduced and it tore the whole thing down. It changed Adam and Eve. It changed the place of their abode. Now, Adam was faced with living outside of the Garden of Paradise. I turn now in my Bible to the book of Matthew. In Matthew chapter 26, in our New Testament, in Matthew chapter 26, I shall begin reading at about verse 36. It's another garden, a garden called Gethsemane. Matthew 26, verse 36. Then cometh Jesus with them unto a place called Gethsemane, and saith to his disciples, sit ye here while I go and pray yonder. And he took with him Peter and the two sons of Zebedee, and began to be sorrowful and very heavy. Then said he to them, my soul is exceeding sorrowful, even unto death. Tarry ye here, and watch with me. And he went a little further, and fell on his face, and prayed, saying, O my Father, if it be possible, let this cup pass from me. Nevertheless, not as I will, but as thou. And he cometh unto his disciples, and findeth them asleep, and saith unto Peter, could ye not watch with me 1 hour? Watch and pray that ye enter not into temptation. The spirit indeed is willing, but the flesh is weak. He went away again the second time, and prayed, saying, O my Father, if this cup may not pass away from me, except I drink it, thy will be done. And he came and found them asleep again, for their eyes were heavy. He left them and went away again and prayed the third time, saying the same words. Then cometh he to his disciples and saith to them, sleep on now and take your rest. Behold, the hour is at hand, and the Son of Man is betrayed into the hands of sinners. Rise, let us up be going. Behold, it is at hand.
He is at hand that

0: doth betray me. And while he yet spake, lo, Judas, one of the 12, came with him, and with him a great multitude, with swords and staves, from the chief priests and elders of the people. Now he that betrayed him gave them a sign, saying, whomsoever I shall kiss, the same is he. Hold him fast. And forthwith he came to Jesus and said, Hail, Master, and kissed him. And Jesus said unto him, Friend, wherefore art thou come? Then came they and laid hands on Jesus and took him. And behold, one of them, which were with Jesus, stretched out his hand and drew his sword and struck a servant of the high priest and smote off his ear. Then said Jesus unto him, Put up thy sword unto its place, for all they that take the sword shall perish with the sword. Thinkest thou that I cannot now pray to my Father, and he shall presently give me more than 12 legions of angels? But now, how then shall the scriptures be fulfilled, that thus it must be? In that same hour, Jesus said Jesus to the multitudes, Are ye come out against a thief with swords and staves to take me? I sat daily with you, teaching you in the temple, and ye laid no hold on me. But all this was done, that the scriptures of the prophets might be fulfilled. Then all the disciples forsook him and fled. And they that had laid hands on Jesus led him away to Caiaphas the high priest, where the scribes and elders were assembled. There's that scene in Gethsemane. Jesus expressed three desires there. One, solitude. He sought to be alone. He knew what was to be faced the next day. Two, he really looked for the company of his disciples. Sympathy. That they could weep with him. Three, he sought help from God. And Luke's account of this same great garden tells us in Luke chapter 22 that an angel came to Jesus and comforted him while he prayed, while tears as great drops of blood fell from his brow, and he prayed earnestly to God. Everybody, perhaps, will come to Gethsemane, a time of great trouble, when we desire to be alone, when we desire God's help, and when we earnestly would like to have the comfort that friends and associates can give us. The beautiful Garden of Gethsemane, blessed with the presence of our Lord in his prayer before his crucifixion. Now I'm turning in my Bible to John. John chapter 19. In John chapter 19, we read about another garden, a garden where Jesus was buried. John chapter 19, beginning at verse 38, the record says, And after this, Joseph of Arimathea, being a disciple of Jesus, but secretly for fear of the Jews, besought Pilate that he might take away the body of Jesus. And Pilate gave him leave. He came therefore and took the body of Jesus. And there came also Nicodemus, which at the first came to Jesus by night, and brought a mixture of myrrh and aloes, about 100 pound weight. Then took they the body of Jesus, and wound it in linen clothes, with spices, and all manner of the Jews, is to bury. Now in the place where he was crucified, there was a garden, and in the garden a new sepulcher, wherein was never man laid. There laid they the Jesus, therefore, because of the Jews' preparation day, for the sepulchre was nigh at hand, the garden where Jesus was buried, the garden of the tomb. Matthew chapter 28. In Matthew chapter 28, we're told about that garden early in the morning on the first day of the week. In the end of the Sabbath, as it began to dawn toward the first day of the week, came Mary Magdalene and the other Mary to see the sepulchre. And behold, there was a great earthquake, for the angel of the Lord descended from heaven and came and rolled back the stone from the door and sat upon it. His countenance was like lightning, and his raiment white as snow. And for fear of him, the keepers did quake and became as dead men. And the angel answered and said unto the women, Fear ye not, for I know that ye seek Jesus, which was crucified. He is not here, for he is risen. And as he said, Come see the place where the Lord lay, and go quickly and tell his disciples that he's risen from the dead. And behold, he goeth before you into Galilee. There shall ye see him. Lo, I have told you. And they departed quickly from the sepulchre with fear and great joy, and did run to bring his disciples word. The first day of the week, they found the tomb empty, the garden of the tomb. The garden of the tomb no longer had the body of Jesus. Perhaps hope had been very dim. They were despondent because the one whom they thought was going to be their Messiah was now dead and in his grave. But lo and behold, he's not there. And the announcement is made by the angel. He has come back from the dead, and he's going to meet with you. Go tell his 12. He'll meet with them in Galilee where he said he would. 1 Peter 1, verse 3, Blessed be the God and Father of our Lord Jesus Christ, which according to his abundant mercy hath begotten us again unto a lively hope by the resurrection of Jesus Christ from the dead, to an inheritance incorruptible and undefiled and that fades not away, reserved in heaven for you. It's no wonder that these people rejoiced. They had great joy in their hearts as they left that empty tomb, because now there was hope. Where hope was gone, now that hope burned brightly. There's a resurrection from the dead. There's a better life to come. The garden of the tomb, how many things it has to say to us. Now, turn with me back over to the book of Revelation. Revelation chapter 22. In Revelation chapter 22, beginning at verse 1, we read about another garden. This time, really, the garden of God. He showed me a pure river of water, of life, clear as crystal, proceeding out of the throne of God and of the Lamb. And in the midst of the street of it, and on either side of the river, was there the tree of life, which bare 12 manner of fruits, and yielded her fruit every month, and the leaves of the tree were for the healing of nations. And there shall be no more curse, but the throne of God and of the Lamb shall be in it, and his servants shall serve him, and they shall see his face, and his name shall be in their foreheads. And there shall be no night there. They need no candle, neither light of the sun, for the Lord God giveth them light, and they shall reign forever and ever. Think about that beautiful garden, God's garden, with his throne in the midst of it, and the Lamb there too. And there grows out of that throne a stream of water, the stream of life, the water of life. And on either bank of that beautiful, clear, crystal water, there grows the tree of life. It yields its fruit 12 months out of the year. and there's healing in its leaves. No more curse there. That means no more death, no more sorrow, no more pain. All of those former things now are passed away. And so in keeping with that, in chapter 7, verse 17, 27 of the previous chapter, there shall in no wise enter into it anything that defiles, neither whatsoever works abomination or makes a lie, but they which are written in the Lamb's book of life. What a great company to be with. Nothing there to defile or to make afraid. And the people of God, the best people who ever lived on the earth, now live together in that beautiful garden of God. Nothing shall enter there. And by the way, that garden's occupancy is described. I saw a new heaven, a new earth. The first heaven and the first earth were passed away, and there was no more sea. I, John, saw the holy city, New Jerusalem, coming down from God out of heaven, prepared as a bride adorned for her husband. I heard a great voice out of heaven saying, Behold, the tabernacle of God is with men. He'll dwell with them. They shall be his people, and God himself shall be with them and be their God. God shall wipe away all tears from their eyes. There shall be no more death, neither sorrow nor crying. Neither shall there be any more pain, for the former things are passed away. Four great gardens in the Bible. They have much to say to us. Thank you for being with us today. Until the next time, may the goodness of God be yours in full measure.
1: 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May the peace of God rule in your hearts. And may the light of Christ brighten heaven's way.
2: 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And the best part, it's free. We will mail it to your home, mail it to your congregation. And when you get it, you're going to see featured articles with tips for evangelism. You're going to see instructions as to how to make better use of house to house and heart to heart. Inside, you're going to read of conversion stories, successes that congregations are experiencing. You're going to read about the seminars that we're doing and the reports from churches where we're going. If you would like to sign up for this free publication, go to the website, fill out the material, register today. You don't want to miss this exciting opportunity to become a better evangelist in your local community.

Thank you for tuning in to Bible, the Bible, and more Bible. My name is Keith Ford. I'm the minister at the Auburn Hills Church of Christ in Woodbury, Tennessee. For this session, I want us to notice temptations. We have many temptations that are around us daily. As we continue to live our lives, there are many things that tempt us or try us or test us. And there are many things that can make us stumble and make us fall. But we have to make sure that we overcome those things so that we can be found pleasing in God's eyesight. Now, when we read the book of James, James makes it very clear to us. James, the first chapter, and beginning at verse number 2, James states, "My brethren, count it all joy when you fall into diverse temptations or diverse tests or different tests, knowing that those different tests and those trials and temptations, they work with patience." And so for today, I want you to follow with me in your Bibles to notice the three areas in which we are tempted in. And in those three areas, we're going to discuss the first one, the lust of the flesh. Because this fleshly body, it craves certain things that it shouldn't have all the time. It craves certain things that will be against God, and sometimes we don't know how to deal with those things. But I want us to indeed notice that we have to make sure that we continue to war against the flesh so that the spiritual man can get all the gain and give all the glory to God. So if you have your Bibles, notice 1 John, the second chapter. John writing to his audience in verse number 13, he writes, "I write unto you, fathers, because ye have known him that is from the beginning. I write unto you, young men, because ye have overcome the wicked one. I write unto you, little children, because ye have known the Father. I have written unto you, fathers, because ye have known him that is from the beginning. I have written unto you, young men, because ye are strong, and the word of God abideth in you, and ye have overcome the wicked one." So John is letting those, his audience know, he's writing to those and letting them know that they can overcome this wickedness. They can overcome the wicked one. They can overcome the lust of the flesh, the lust of the eyes, and the pride of life by being firm on God's word. And then we see in the next verse, verse number 15, John goes a little bit further and explains. He says, "Love not the world, neither the things that are in the world. For all that is in the world is the lust of the flesh, the lust of the eyes, and the pride of life." So today, as I stated, we're going to look at the lust of the flesh. One may question and say, what do you mean the lust of the flesh? Anything that this earthly or this fleshly body craves. There are many different things. And we can even see our Lord and Savior was tempted in these same three areas. If you have your Bible still open, notice with me, Matthew, the fourth chapter. Matthew, the fourth chapter, paints a picture of our Lord and Savior after him being in the wilderness. And then we see, beginning at verse number 1, it says, "And when he fasted 40 days and 40 nights, he was afterward and hungered. And when the tempter came to tempt him, he said, If thou be the Son of God, command these stones be made bread." So we see that in temptation and in trials, Jesus is hungry. He's been in the wilderness 40 days and 40 nights, and Satan comes to try to tempt Jesus, to try to test Jesus. And we're going to see all three areas, just like we've seen in 1 John chapter 2, we're going to see Satan try to tempt Jesus in all those three areas as well. So let us read a little bit further before we go into our point about the lust of the flesh. Notice verse number 4. Verse number 4 in Matthew chapter 4 reads, "But he answered and said, It is written, Man shall not live by bread alone, but by every word that proceedeth out of the mouth of God. Then the devil taketh him up into the holy city, and setteth him on a pinnacle of the temple, and saith unto him, If thou be the Son of Man, cast thyself down, for it is written, He shall give his angels charge concerning thee, and in their hands they shall bear thee up, lest at any time thou dash thy foot against a stone." Boy, there's one funny thing about Satan. He tries to use God's word against him. And when Jesus retaliates with God's word still and gains the victory, Satan has to continue to put other things in his path to make sure that he causes or try to cause Jesus to stumble. But we know that our Lord was much more smarter than that. Notice a little further in verse number 7 in Matthew chapter 4. Jesus said unto him, "It is written again, Thou shalt not tempt the Lord thy God." Again, the devil taketh him up into an exceeding high mountain and showeth him all the kingdoms of the world
and the glory of them, and said unto him, all these things will I give thee, if thou wilt fall down and worship me. Then said Jesus unto him, get thee hence, Satan, for it is written, thou shalt worship the Lord thy God, and him only shalt thou worship. Then the devil leaveth him, and behold, angels came and ministered unto him. So we see Jesus using the example of using the word to overcome these different trials, the lust of the flesh, the lust of the eyes, and the pride of life. So let us get back to our first point where I want to focus on today, of the lust of the flesh. Because there are many things, again, that this fleshly body wants to do. There are many things that we see that the world is doing today, and they seem to take pleasure in these things. Anything that gratifies this body and it goes against God and in a way that is not pleasing in his sight, I should say. Now, one may say, well, I like to eat food. Well, there's nothing wrong with eating food, but there is something wrong with consuming too much food. But then you have someone who may be living in adultery or committing the act of fornication. We know that things like that the world seems to make light of, but our Father in heaven has been very specific about how we should treat our bodies and how sexual activity should only be inside of marriage. If you have your Bibles, notice the book of Genesis, the first chapter. Well, actually, we're going to look at the second chapter. And in the second chapter, well, the first chapter, we see God makes man. And then we see the second chapter when God takes a rib from Adam and he makes the woman. He brings together the first marriage between a man and a woman. And it says that he knew his wife, or he had relations with his wife, and they were able to be that unit that God wanted. Sexual activity has never been permitted outside of marriage. One has to make sure that they fight off those fleshly urges. You'll hear people say, well, you know what? You got to try before you buy it. No, you don't have to. We have to make sure that we continue to see what God's word states when it comes to these activities, and when it comes to the things like sexual immorality or sexual relations, and make sure we put them back inside the right place. There is nothing wrong with a person dating or courting or getting to know someone. But when one takes that activity to the next level, when one becomes in a state of fornication, there is a problem. And the Bible is very explicit in letting us know what happens to fornicators, what happens to those people who continue to abide by the fleshly urges. Notice the book of Galatians. The book of Galatians lays it out real plain and simple for us about those lusts of the flesh. Galatians chapter 5. I pray that you still have your Bibles open and following with me. Don't just say what the preacher said. I want you to see it for yourself. Notice Galatians chapter 5, beginning at verse number 19. Paul, who is writing, Paul states, now the works of the flesh are manifest, which are these: adultery, fornication, uncleanliness, lasciviousness, idolatry, witchcraft, hatred, varices, emulations, wrath, strife, seditions, heresies, envyings, murders, drunkenness, revelings, and such like. So Paul could have continued to list on and on and on, even though he makes this grand list right here of a bunch of things that are considered to be works of the flesh. And then he goes about to sum up the whole matter by saying, and such like. Anything that falls in the realm of these categories or outside of them, or anything that's like these things, those are works of the flesh, and those do not need to be manifested in our lives. So let's take a time. We won't go through every last one of them, but I do want to take the time to explain certain ones that I feel that are very prevalent in our communities today and that are in the world today. I've already touched on fornication. There are many people who don't believe that there's anything wrong with having sexual activity outside of marriage, when we see that the Bible clearly states it's a work of the flesh. It is not something that is going to be profitable. If you're going to have those relations, one should seek to be married, because it's not going to be good going against what God has stated. Now, notice also, well, just one more thing to touch about with the fornication side. We live in a world today also where you see people are cohabiting, as they say. But as we say, where I'm from in Mississippi, they're shacking. They're not married. They are boyfriend and girlfriend staying together and partaking in these actions.
That is not what God wants the house to be. God has designed it for it to be man and woman married. Those two can become one flesh and don't have to worry about committing the act of fornication once they're married, because there's a good thing in the sight of God if they are married. Now, let's move on along to another one. Uncleanliness. Now, there are a lot of things that is viewed as clean. There are a lot of people who call good bad and bad good. They seem to switch things up. And there are certain people who vow and try to do certain things and try to make sin of nothing. My friends, we have to call sin what sin is. It is exactly that. It's sin. It's a transgression of God's law. It is missing the mark. It is falling short of God's glory. And uncleanliness, if it's dealing with the worship, if it's dealing with the home life, if it's dealing with the Christian walk or whatever it may be, if it's an unclean thing, it is not profitable in the sight of God, and it will not stand before him. It is something that one has to put off. One has to work constantly to make sure that they are keeping themselves spotless, to make sure they're keeping themselves adhering to what God said. Also, let's notice idolatry. Now, idolatry is a big one. We don't think too much about this one sometimes. If we read the book of Colossians, we know that idolatry is pronounced as covetousness. If we really took the time out to notice idolatry, it is still prevalent today in our world. It is a lust of the flesh, and it is something that will cause a lot of people to lose their souls, and it will cause people to not hear what the Bible says because they are so wrapped up in the things that they have. I encourage you, do a study of Isaiah chapter 46. Isaiah chapter 46 lays out idolatry in a way that just shows you how wrong it is. You can even look in Exodus chapter 20 when Moses receives the Ten Commandments, and idolatry was something that they were not supposed to take part of. They were not supposed to make any graven images or do anything of that nature. But when you study Isaiah chapter 46, we see something that is amazing about God's people. They did not get the memo. God's people were going into Babylonian captivity for 70 years, and we see how God was going to deal with his people. Those two verses start off that Baal bowed down and Nebo stupid. These were little g gods. They were idol gods from the Babylonian people who God's people were serving. And then it goes on a little further to show in verse number 7 that these people were taking gold and silver out of bags to craft their idols the way that they wanted to, so they can bow down and worship those things because it made them feel good. But then God makes a promise to his people that he was God and there was none like him. And who would they compare him to in verse number 8 in Isaiah chapter 46? Idolatry is still prevalent today. People still are very materialistic. People still worship other things other than God. And that is something that one has to remove from his flesh. If it's money, my spouse, if it's academia, or whatever the case may be, we need to make sure that we're worshiping God and not worshiping those things not worshiping those things which gratify our souls. And then we see also that it says envyings. We are not to be people who are jealous of one another. We are not to be people who are covetous of other things that people have, and to get us to the point where we want to fight and do things like that. And then it says drunkenness. There are many people who say that, you know what, there's nothing wrong with social drinking. My friends, there is something wrong with social drinking. That'll be a topic that we'll touch on a tad bit later in this Bible, the Bible and More Bible episodes. But I want you to know that all of these things are works of the flesh. Notice again what Paul states about these works of the flesh. Follow me to 1 Corinthians. Paul lays it out plain and simple again. 1 Corinthians chapter 6. Notice the words of Paul. He says, "Know ye not that the unrighteous shall not inherit the kingdom of God?" He says, "Know ye not." Don't be deceived. Don't let anyone fool you. Don't fall for their games. Don't let these people mislead you. He said that the unrighteous will not inherit the kingdom of God. Guess what? All of those works of the flesh, if one continues to abide by those things, they are considered unrighteous. And notice again what it says, they shall not inherit the kingdom of God. Friends, we cannot hold on to these works of the flesh and expect God to just overlook them and wink at them and say, "Well, okay, well, I know you had a struggle in your life. Well, I understand you were dealing with that, but come on in anyway." Because we read in Hebrews chapter 4, and we read about our Lord and Savior, who was in all ways tempted like we are, but still did not sin. Oh, but Jesus was perfect.
He's our example. We have to make sure that we continue to strive. We can put off these works of the flesh. We do not have to let these things define us. We have to make sure that we continue to press toward the mark. And I know it's hard sayings because we live in a society now where anything goes. Parents are not parenting the way they should. Grandmothers are not grandmothering the way they should. Grandfathers are not grandfathering the way that they should. The church is in disarray sometimes. The homes are in disarray. And people just say, well, do whatever makes you feel good. Eat, drink, and be merry. But I warn you, let's put these things off. Notice again, if you still have your Bibles open to 1 Corinthians chapter 6, beginning at verse 9, Paul states, know ye not that the unrighteous shall not, he didn't say that they shall not inherit the kingdom of God. Be not deceived, neither fornicators, nor idolaters, nor adulterers, nor effeminate, nor abusers of themselves with mankind, nor thieves, nor covetous, nor drunkards, nor revilers, nor extortioners shall inherit the kingdom of God. A lot of those things that we see listed here, guess what they're listed under in Galatians chapter 5 and verse 19 and 20? They are listed as works of the flesh. And Paul puts the comparison, makes it together and says that guess what? These people are unrighteous who practice these things. And those unrighteous people shall not inherit the kingdom of God. So who are we to turn around and say, well, I can be a thief and I can just keep on stealing, or I can be covetous, or I can be an effeminate, or someone who practices a different lifestyle than what God has ordained for a man or a woman, or I can be anything that my flesh wants me to be, and I'm still going to go to heaven because God loves me. Friends, it's true that God does love us, but God will not continue to tolerate sin. Once the cup gets full, God is going to take action. We have to put off these practices if we want to be found pleasing in the sight of God. I'm not saying that we love a person less because they do these things. We still need to love those people, but we cannot be partakers of their evil deeds. We cannot comfort people by telling them, oh, you're fine doing those things. God understands. God knows that you want to live. God wants you happy. Show me that in the Bible. God wants you happy. God wants you to be obedient, and we can be happy by being obedient to what God says. You think about the words that the psalmist stated. The psalmist wrote in the first psalm, he says, blessed is the man that walketh not in the counsel of the ungodly, nor standeth in the way of sinners, nor sit in the seat of the scornful. But his delight is in the law of the Lord, and in his law doth he meditate day and night. He finds delight in doing and taking pleasure in what God has said for him to do. That's what we should do. But we notice the works of the flesh, those things that make us feel good and that we shouldn't do sometimes. Somebody's passing by you in traffic and they jump in front of you and you say, oh, well, I want to give a person a piece of my mind. That's a work of the flesh. Tame your tongue. The third chapter of James talks about this little bitty member that kindleth a great fire, that setteth the course of the world on fire. That little tongue is a work of the flesh. Sometimes people use that little member and they do so much damage with it. And it's all for the glorification of their fleshly urges. Well, I just had to tell them how I feel. I had to let them know what was on my mind. I couldn't control what I was going to say. I had to let them know. Some people even use it for the gossiping. I always tell people are quick to spread gossip, but not the gospel. That should not be, my friends. And we can go on and on about different types of works of the flesh. We've already talked about fornication. We talk about the drinking and we talk about this tongue. We talk about all these different things. But I want you to notice something that Paul states. This does not have to be the end of all things. This does not have to be a person's ending because they are doing these things. Notice what Paul states in the next verse in 1 Corinthians chapter 6, verse number 11. Paul says, and such were some of you. So letting them know that, you know what, some of you were like this. Some of you have been living a life of doing these things. Some of you have been gratifying in that the lust of that flesh and buffeting that fleshly man and not producing things that are spiritual and have been living wrong. But notice he says, and such were some of you, but ye are washed, but ye are sanctified, but ye are justified in the name of the Lord Jesus
and by the Spirit of our God. If we choose to put these things off, if we choose to put off the works of the flesh, it'll be very beneficial to our lives. Put off the works of this flesh, because guess what? The things that we sow and reap in this fleshly body, guess what? If we sow fleshly things, guess what? We're going to reap fleshly things. It's not going to be things that's going to be spiritual. It's going to be things that are carnal and things that will not stand in the last days. I want you to notice with me before we go back to our text in 1 John, notice about the law of sowing and reaping. Galatians, the 6th chapter. Galatians, the 6th chapter, beginning at verse number 7. Paul makes a statement, be not deceived. Don't let anybody else trick you. Don't let anybody tell you anything different. It says, be not deceived. God is not mocked. For whatsoever a man soweth, that shall he also reap. So if we sow spiritual things, guess what? We're going to grow spiritual things. If we sow fleshly things, we're going to grow fleshly things. Notice also, read a little bit further. Verse number 8, Paul states, for he that soweth to his flesh shall of the flesh reap corruption. But he that soweth to the Spirit shall of the Spirit reap life everlasting. We should want to be those who seek and reap life everlasting and have life more abundantly. The works of the flesh take away from the spiritual man. The works of the flesh put us in a place where we cannot be found pleasing to God. But Key, it's hard to put away some of those things. Well, I've been doing this all my life. Well, you better learn. We can't use that excuse, my friends. We have to make sure that we simply follow God's instructions, because God has loved us enough. He's been long-suffering enough, merciful enough, gracious enough to allow us to be partakers of this, of heaven, and to be partakers of the goodness that he bestows upon us daily. I do not want to dishonor him by honoring the fleshly urges. We have to make sure that we put off those things. I love to look at Joseph as an example. When someone made the statement to me, well, you know what? I just have to fulfill this fleshly urge of being with somebody. You know what? When the opportunity presented itself to Joseph, when he was found in Potiphar's house, his Potiphar's wife made a pass at Joseph. And we see that Joseph ran away from fornication. He ran away from temptation, literally got up and ran away. Some of us need to strap on our Nikes and tie our shoes up tight and run away from fleshly urges also. Because if we continue to stay with those things, it's going to hurt our souls. It's detrimental to our souls that will cause us to be lost for an eternity if we continue to sow unto fleshly carnal things. Don't give in to them. Notice how in 1 John, John lets us know about these different urges and about these, the lust of the flesh and the lust of the eyes and pride of life. 1 John chapter 2 and verse number 17. Notice what John says. And the world passeth away and the lust thereof, but he that doeth the will of God abideth forever. Choose you this day. Will you continue to follow after the lustly, the fleshly urges that people say that they can't live without? Or do you want to have life everlasting? Don't continue to stay in a situation that you're in if it's a situation that you are sowing unto your flesh, because it does not help the spiritual man grow. I urge you and I exhort you and I beg with you and I plead with you, run away from those things. Now, we've spent the time on the first one, on the lust of the flesh. The next time that I come before you, we'll be discussing the lust of the eyes. But as we always do, we like to make sure that we make it so plain and simple and make sure that we stick with the Bible so that you can see if you are falling into one of these categories and you need help. We are willing to come help you. We are willing to study more with you. We are willing to lend a hand in whatever we can do to help you to stay or to get on the spiritual track. As we always do, we always extend an invitation, because it's important that your soul be found in heaven and that your name be found written in the book of life when it's all said and done. Continue to strive. When we stop striving to please God, it's easy to take on the lust of the flesh.
It's easy to just start putting all these things in my life that I don't need to be in my life. It's easy for me to turn away and run from God when I'm so bogged down with the work with the works of the flesh. Remember all those things that were stated in Galatians chapter 5, verse 19. Those things are not things that we should have in our lives. But notice the things that we should have in our lives. If Galatians 5, 19 stated a few that of the things that will be the lust of the flesh, but notice the things that we should have. Picking up with verse number 22 in Galatians chapter 5, we see and it says, but the fruit of the Spirit is love, joy, peace, long-suffering, gentleness, goodness, faith, meekness, temperance. Against such there is no law. Those are the things that we should strive for. Those are the things that we should have in our life. And if we have those things in our life, we can reap life everlasting and we can have a home in heaven. So our invitation, as usual, if you are not a member of the Lord's church, if you have not put on Christ through baptism, if you have not been added to the body of Christ, to that church that was talked about, that Jesus stated in Matthew chapter 16 and verse 18, when he said to Peter, upon this rock I'll build my church and the gates of Hades shall not prevail against it. You need to be a member of that church. You need to be one who is seeking first the kingdom. Matthew 6, verse 33. One can be added to the Lord's church. One doesn't join it. One can be added to the Lord's church by hearing the word of God, according to Romans 10 and verse 17. After hearing those words, one must believe those words, according to John 8 and verse 24. And after believing those words, one must repent of all sins. Don't do a 360 to sin. You do a 180. You do a 180 and turn around and run away as fast as possible from those sins, according to Acts 17:30 and also Luke 13:3 and verse 5. And then one must confess that Jesus Christ is the Son of God, according to Matthew 10 and verse 32 and also Romans 10:9 and 10. And then one must be baptized for the remission of sin. There's always been water in the plan. There's always been water in the plan for man to be saved, according to Acts 2 and verse 38. And then one must remain faithful unto death, according to Revelation 2:10, and to receive that crown of life. Don't let the fleshly urges overtake you. Find out how to deal with those things. And as John wrote, John stated again, just to make sure that we have this clear in our mind, 1 John 2 and verse 14, he says, I have written unto you, fathers, because ye have known him that is from the beginning. Because you have known God. You have known of his goodness and his grace and his mercy and the things that he has done. Because you know him, you should put off the works of the flesh, because you know that God does not approve of those lifestyles. He says, I have written unto you, young men, because ye are strong and the word of God abideth in you, and ye have overcome the wicked one. We can overcome the wicked one and all the temptations of this world by making sure that we abide in the word of God, because this is what's going to determine where we spend eternity. Either we're going to obey or we're not going to obey. Thank you for your time.

Hello, my name is Cameron Freeman, and we are so glad that you are watching the Gospel Broadcasting Network. What must I do to be saved is the most important question you can ever ask. As a matter of fact, if you read the book of Acts has that question on several occasions, where individuals, where groups of people ask the question, what must I do to be saved? Ask your pastor, priest, or preacher that question, and then ask them for specific examples from the scriptures of someone being saved in that exact manner. As a matter of fact, on the day of Pentecost, that question was asked in Acts chapter 2 and verse 36, and Peter told them in Acts 2:38, repent and be baptized, every one of you, in the name of Jesus Christ, for the remission of sins, and you shall receive the Holy Ghost. When you ask that question, when you ask your pastor, your priest, or your pastor, let us know what you find out.

In this segment of our study on the songs and devotions of David and our journey through the Psalms, we're going to be studying three chapters and tying the lessons together in a way that I hope will perform a sense, will provide a sense of unity and some great lessons that we can learn from the writings of David. We're going to be looking at Psalm chapter 28, 29, and 30. And I want to try to set the background on these three Psalms. As in many cases with David, when he wrote these Psalms, he found himself in a situation where he was fleeing from his enemies. In earlier years of his life, Saul constantly attempted to destroy David because Saul had a spirit of jealousy and hatred, and he saw David as a threat to his kingdom. And so there was animosity between Saul and David. And then after David became king, he had his trials and his tribulations. He had his rebellion against his son Absalom, who sought to overthrow the throne of David. And then there was Ahithophel, who was David's counselor, who turned his back upon David and treated him with unkindness to a degree that many of us would be astounded. But these three Psalms, I think, find their background in that kind of a setting. I want to touch on each one of the Psalms for just a moment, and then we'll tie them together with some lessons as we have time to do so. Psalm chapter 28, you have David pleading for God's protection and his help. If I were dividing the psalm, I would divide it into two parts. You have David asking God for his protection, and then David delighting in that protection. He knew his enemies were strong. He knew that they were opposed, that they sought to destroy him, and so he always put his trust in God. Listen to his prayer unto God in Psalm 28, verses 1 and 2. He says, in essence, God, protect me. Unto thee will I cry, O Lord, my rock. Be not silent to me, lest if thou be silent to me, I become like them that go down into the pit. Hear the voice of my supplications when I cry unto thee, when I lift up my hands toward thy holy oracle. David knew he needed God's help, and he trusted in God. And then David calls out for their punishment as well. This is what we call imprecatory language. I don't think David was seeking personal vindication. He was seeking God's vengeance upon his enemies. He always left the punishment, he always left that vindication in God's hands. Now listen to what he writes in verses 3 through 5, verses 4 through 5. Give them according to their deeds, and according to the wickedness of their endeavors. Give them after the work of their hands. Render to them their desert, because they regard not the works of the Lord, nor the operation of his hands. He shall destroy them and not build them up. David was confident that God would give the victory. He's crying out for that victory because he's being persecuted. And then the latter part of this in verses 6 through 9, I see David's wonderful delight in God's presence and in God's protection. Listen carefully to verses 6 through 9. Blessed be the Lord, because he has heard the voice of my supplications. The Lord is my strength and my shield. My heart trusted in him, and I helped. Therefore, my heart greatly rejoiceth, and with my song will I praise him. The Lord is their strength, and he is the saving strength of his anointed. Save thy people, bless thine inheritance, feed them also, and lift them up forever. It's almost as if when we get to the sixth verse that the victory has been granted to David. He's been praying for God's protection. Now the victory is granted. Now I want to jump over to Psalm chapter 30. And I want to take a look at this psalm because this psalm seems to express David's desire for good health. Had an illness come upon him? Was he sick because of the persecutions that were coming upon him? I see in this that there are three things that David brings out, five things that David brings out. First of all, I'm given the writer's perception in this matter. Read with me verses 1 through 3. I will extol thee, O Lord, for thou hast lifted me up and hast not made my foes to rejoice over me. O Lord, my God, I cried unto thee, and thou hast healed me. O Lord, thou hast brought up my soul from the grave, thou hast kept me alive, that I should not go down to the pit. Psalm chapter 28, he expressed his concern about the enemies of God. In this psalm, he's giving thanks to God because
God's lifted him up. And so I have his perception. He perceives that God is with him. I wonder sometimes in our prayers and in our search for the answer to those prayers that we forget to see God moving in our lives. David never lost sight of that. And then in verses 4 through 5, in the view of this great victory and this great healing that God had given to David, he lifts up his voice in praise. Sing unto the Lord, O ye saints of his. Give thanks at the remembrance of his holiness. For his anger endureth but a moment. In his favor is life. Weeping may endure for a night, but joy comes in the morning. David always counted his circumstances as temporary when he was in the face of the enemy. He always kept his trust in God. Now, as he closes out the psalm, we see David's prayer in verses 8 through 10 and the wonderful peace that comes to him in verses 11 and 12. Start reading with verse 8. I cried to the Lord, and unto the Lord I made supplication. What profit is there in my blood when I go down to the pit? Shall the dust praise thee? Shall it declare thy truth? Hear, O Lord, and have mercy upon me. Be thou my helper. Thou hast turned for me my mourning into dancing. Thou hast put off my sackcloth and girded me with gladness, to the end that my glory may sing praise to thee and not be silent. O Lord my God, I will give thanks unto thee forever. It's interesting how David moves from his fear of persecution and his enemies that were opposing him in chapter 28 to chapter 30, where David is extolling his victories. And he's talking about how God cared for him and delivered him from the enemies that were facing him. Now, let's concentrate now on chapter 29. And this is where I pick up some wonderful lessons with regard to how these are tied together. I want to sort of set the background for Psalm 29 and just consider an everyday occasion. A storm begins to rise in the west. And we can see the lightning as it begins to light up the sky, but the thunder is not yet heard. And as the storm begins to move toward our direction, we began to see the lightning and hear the thunder. And then eventually that storm comes in full crescendo, and it passes us by, and we reflect upon the power of that storm. What David does in Psalm chapter 29 is he's looking at a storm that is approaching him, and David is reminded not of the danger of that storm, but of the voice of God in that storm. Now, what's the connection of this with chapters 28 and chapter 30? And it is this, that David recognized in the face of all of his enemies that God had never left him. He saw in even the greatest battles that he engaged in that God was the one who was to be heard. That's what he's picking up in Psalm chapter 29. Now let's take a close look at this. You have the voice of God in this thunderstorm. It's an illustration of this, but David still recognizes that this thunderstorm is so much like God sounding his will and declaring his will in the life of David. Look at his call to praise as this storm draws near, verses 1 and 2. Now imagine David watching the storm, and it's starting to draw near, and David now turns his attention to God, and here's what he writes. Give unto the Lord, O ye mighty, give unto the Lord glory and strength. Give unto the Lord the glory due his name. Worship the Lord in the beauty of holiness. I want to focus on those two verses for just a moment. David is acknowledging that God is the one that deserved the glory for his victories. We're told in Matthew chapter 5, verse 16 and following, that we are the light of the world and the salt of the earth. And then Jesus makes this application. He said, let your light so shine that you may glorify, that men may see your good works and glorify your Father which is in heaven. Our good works, the things that we engage in for the cause of Christ, they are designed to give God the glory. When I was working in Lake Houston, Texas, back in the 1980s, I remember there was an elder there who taught the Sunday morning Bible class, and with almost every lesson, he would make a statement something similar to this. He would say, our task as God's people is to give God the glory, to keep our hands off of God's glory, and to make God and Christ look good. And that's what our goal is. We're to make God look good. And David, as he saw this thunderstorm approaching,
He wanted to call attention to the fact that he was giving God the glory. But I have to also notice that David said, I am to worship the Lord in the beauty of holiness. It's not enough to try to devise my own plans and schemes on how I glorify God, but instead I glorify God in the beauty of holiness. Beauty in holiness is simply doing things according to God's will. Sometimes I look at the devices of men and how they seek to worship, whether it be the true God or whether it be false gods, but to worship even the true God in the vain imaginations of their heart. Our world has constructed systems

God has designed the means by which I am to approach him. And when I do so, David said, I will be worshiping the Lord in the beauty of holiness by following his direction. And so David sees this storm approaching, and he calls attention to the fact that even in the storms of life, I see the God who watches over me. And so you have David's call to praise, and then you have God in the storm. He's being described now using the sound of the storm as an illustration of God's great voice. And when I read verses 3 through 9, I see the wonderful voice of God that is extolled here. Listen to how David describes this. In verse 3, the voice of the Lord is upon the waters. The God of glory thundereth. The Lord is upon many waters. Sometimes the reference to waters is a reference to the agitation of the nations, how they rise up in rebellion against God. I recall in Psalm chapter 2 that David said, why do the heathen rage and the nations imagine a vain thing? They gather their counsel together to try to overthrow the will of God and cast off the restraints that God has given to them. Yes, David faced his enemies in chapter 28. These were the agitations of the waters, if you will. And David sees in this marvelous storm with all of its rain, all of its thunder, he sees that God is still the one who speaks, even when nations raise their heads against God. I think our nation can take a good lesson here, that being that nations that resist God are going to be cast down to Sheol. And the psalmist writer would later say, blessed is the nation whose God is their king. Oh, that America would turn back to her roots, put their trust in God instead of putting their trust in their own imaginations and their own power and their own ingenuity. So David says, the voice of the Lord is upon the waters, even when the nations are agitated. God says that he's still in control. Look at verse 4. The voice of the Lord is powerful. It's full of majesty. Think, if you will, about the power of God's voice, even the very words that he spoke, and by that word created the universe and everything that's in it, just the sound of his voice. He spoke and it was done. He uttered his voice and it came to pass. And so David is reminding us, yes, the enemies come, but the voice of God, the power of God, the very word of God is able to face those enemies and thus give us the victory that David writes about in Psalm 30. The voice of the Lord is powerful. It's full of majesty. Now look at the next verse in verse 5. The voice of the Lord breaketh the cedars. Yea, the Lord breaketh the cedars of Lebanon. I've read that the cedars in Lebanon were massive trees. When I lived in Oklahoma in the 1970s and on into the 80s, it was not common for tornadoes to come through our area during the springtime. Well, in fact, almost any time of the year. But I had an occasion to go take some relief to a city that had been stricken by a tornado in 1984. And as I drove into that town, I was astonished at the damage that that storm could do. It could break trees, just snap them as if they were twigs. And David is saying the voice of God can even break the cedars. I don't think David was concerned about how the cedar trees were broken, but he's talking about how the enemies of God, as strong as they appear, they cannot succeed. God will break them and bring them to their own destruction. The voice of the Lord breaketh the cedars. Yea, the Lord breaks the cedars of Lebanon. Look at verse 6. He makes them also to skip like a calf, Lebanon and Syrian, like a young unicorn. The greatest nations that David faced as he was building and developing that kingdom were these two nations, the nations of Lebanon and Syrian. These were nations that opposed God. And yet God in his great voice, like the thunderstorm that was now raging in David's presence, God is able to control them and bring them into subjection. Look, if you will, at verse 7, the voice of the Lord divideth the flames of fire. He's able to reach down into the forces of nature. Look at verse 8, the voice of the Lord shakes the wilderness. He shaketh the wilderness of Kadesh. And then finally in verse 9, the voice of the Lord maketh the hinds to calve, and discovereth the forest, and in his temple doth everyone speak of his glory. Oh, that men would pause and just think about the voice of God. No, he doesn't speak to us.

directly today. He did in times of old, as the Hebrews writer reminds us in Hebrews chapter 1 and verse 1. He spoke through the prophets and the fathers in divers portions and in divers manners. But today he speaks to us through his Son. And the words of his Son are recorded in the pages of the Bible. God is speaking to us through these words. And even though those Old Testament scriptures are not our law, they still are a great example and illustration of God's majesty and God's might. And even some of the character traits of our God. He speaks through this word. We would do well to listen. That's what the psalmist writer is saying here. Looking at the storm and seeing the majestic power of that storm, he's reminded that the voice of God is the one that's still in control. And so I see David calling for praise to God as the storm nears. And then he's reminded of the voice of God as the storm passes over. Always reminding us that God is the one who's in control, that he cares for us. And then as the psalm closes out in verses 10 and 11, you see that David looks at all of this as an illustration of the strength that is available to him in times of need. Read with me, if you will, starting with verse 10. The Lord sitteth upon the flood. Yea, the Lord sitteth king forever. The Lord will give strength unto his people. The Lord will bless his name with peace. Concentrate on that 10th verse for just a moment. Here David says, the Lord sets upon the flood. Yes, he sets upon the floods of nature. He controls those things. But I think what David was telling us was that even when the waters are agitated, when nations are rising and falling all around us, that God is the one who's still in control. Daniel taught us that God sets kings upon his throne. And he takes those kings off of those thrones. That God is the one who is in control. And that amazing prophecy in Daniel takes me through a prophetic utterance of four kings that would come and go. And yet in the days of that last king, a kingdom that would be established that would never be destroyed. In days like what we're living through today, in the perilous times, not only with regard to health issues, but with regard to political issues and upheavals and nations, we have to remind ourselves that God is the one who controls all things. Never lose sight of that. David saw in this storm the voice of God, and he also saw in this storm the strength that he needed when the occasion arose. And so he says, God sits upon the throne. He is king forever. And God has given unto our Lord Jesus Christ that rulership, that authority, as Jesus himself stated in Matthew chapter 28, 18 through 20. No wonder Paul would write that Jesus is King of kings and Lord of lords and potentate of potentates. Indeed, Jesus rules over the kings of men. David was reminded of that. One of my favorite passages in the Old Testament is Isaiah chapter 40, beginning with verse 28, where Isaiah, speaking, said, those that wait upon the Lord shall renew their strength. They shall rise up with wings as eagles. They shall run and not be weary, and they shall walk and not faint. Isaiah was telling us that there's great strength in God. If I will wait on him, if I will serve him, give my life to him and dedicate my service to him. And it's amazing how Isaiah in that passage describes three things that derive out of that strength. For one thing, I'm going to be lifted up with wings as eagles. I'm going to be able to get above the mundane things of life. I will be able to see, even in the storms of life, the majesty of God and the power of God. So many times we become myopic in our vision. We just see the things around us, the difficulties around us, and we take our eyes off of God, and we fail to understand that he's the one in control. But then Isaiah also said, not only are we lifted up as wings of eagles, but we shall be able to run and not be weary. The walk in the next section describes the everyday Christian life, but there are occasions in all of our lives when we need to run and we need that extra energy that comes along. David drew upon the voice of the Lord, and there were times when he had to run, when his emotions were high, fears were plaguing him, and the enemy was confronting him, and yet David always kept his eyes on God. Even in those occasions when he needed to run, he could do so, and he could do so with great strength. And then the last part of that passage in Isaiah says, they shall walk and not faint.
There's the strength for our everyday Christian life. The Bible so often describes our life as a walk. For example, in 1 John chapter 1, verses 6 through 8, John said, if we walk in the light as he is in the light, we have fellowship one with another, and the blood of Jesus, his Son, cleanseth us from all sins. If we say we have no sin, we're a liar. We're saying that God is the one who has not forgiven us. But if we say we have no sin, we make God a liar. But if we confess those sins, he is just and righteous to forgive us from all iniquity. The Christian life, the Christian walk, is one of the greatest walks, if not the greatest walk, among the walks of men. We're told that we walk in wisdom and we walk in love. But as I look at this passage, and David emphasizes that God is the one who is in power, and then that 11th verse, he will give strength unto his people. The Lord will bless his people with peace. There are great blessings that come with serving God. In fact, they are so innumerable and so wonderful. And the peace is so great that Paul would write to the Philippians, and he would tell us, in nothing be anxious, but by prayer and supplication let your requests be made known unto God, and he would give us a peace that passes all understanding. Great promise from a great God. So as I look at these three psalms, they fit together so well. I see in Psalm 28 that David is saying that I want God as my protection, that he is the one who will lift me up against my enemies, and he will destroy those enemies. I see in Psalm 29 David's victory as he cries out to God and he talks about this perception that God is with him. And then he closes that psalm with a prayer and the great peace that was given to him. And right in the middle of those two psalms is this wonderful 29th psalm where David sees, even in the midst of his enemies and even in the trials of life, that like that thunderstorm that arises in the west and begins to move inshore, as it engulfs David, in the very presence of this thunderstorm, David is able to see the voice of God and to hear the voice of God. Oh, that we would be able to see, even in our life's tribulations, the voice of God as he controls all things. That is possible. But you will notice also in the closing verse of that psalm, that 29th psalm, that David says, God will give strength unto his people. His people. His people are spiritual Israel, not physical Israel. His people are those who have obeyed the gospel. His people are those who believe that Jesus Christ is the Son of God, who are willing to repent of their sins and acknowledge that faith in God and a faith that Jesus Christ is the Son of God. And then they will allow themselves to be buried in that watery grave of baptism to arise to walk in newness of life. Then they will be added to the church, as were those 3,000 in Acts chapter 2 and verse 47. And then they will enter into the body of Christ, where all spiritual blessings are to be found, Ephesians chapter 1 and verse 3. David is saying, I am part of God's people, and he is inviting us to draw from the strength that God provides, even in the face of our enemies, in times of trouble, in times of discomfort, in times of sorrow, and in times of sickness. Here at GBN, we invite you to investigate the gospel of Christ. If you have some questions that you need to ask, or you would like to pursue perhaps a study of God's Word, please feel free to contact this studio, get in touch with us, and let us sit down and study the Bible with you in hopes that you, like David, will be able to see, even in the storms of life, the great presence of God that is available to all those that love him. We give you that invitation, and today we bid you Godspeed as together we continue to study and concentrate on God's Word. May you have a good day.

0: The Bible teaches that every person has sinned and falls short of the glory of God. But what exactly is sin? Sin, according to the Bible, is whenever we break God's law. To give you a picture, maybe, imagine you have a bow and an arrow, and while we live our lives, we, in a sense, shoot an arrow at that mark, at God's perfect law, and we miss it, either to the right or to the left, up or down. And when we miss that mark against keeping God's law, we sin. The Bible teaches us that sin separates us from God, so we need to be reconciled to God. But how does that happen? How can we be forgiven of our sins? You know, that's why Jesus came to earth. He left heaven, came to earth, and took his own shot at that bullseye, and he hit it dead center as perfectly as anyone could hit it. Now, Hebrews 4:15 also teaches that while he was tempted in every way that we are, yet he never sinned. And since Jesus never sinned, he didn't deserve punishment for his sins like we do. Romans 6:23 says, "The wages of sin is death." Now, wages are what we earn. We deserve to die for the sins we committed. But the second half of that verse says the free gift of God is eternal life in Christ Jesus. So how can we be reconciled to God where our sins are forgiven and we receive that gift of eternal life? Well, the New Testament teaches a person has to, number one, believe the gospel of Jesus Christ, that Jesus is God, and he shed his blood on a Roman cross to pay that price for our sins. He died, he was buried, and then he resurrected and ascended to heaven to prepare a place for those who will follow him in his word. If a person believes that, they have to repent of their sins, Acts 17:30, confess Christ with their mouth, Romans 10:9 and 10, and finally, be baptized in water for the forgiveness of their sins, Acts 2:38. When a person is baptized, they appeal to God to save them through the resurrection of Jesus Christ, 1 Peter 3:21, and at the same time, they call on the name of the Lord, Acts 22:16.
1: While I was growing up in the denomination, I often heard the preacher call people to repentance. We were taught that repentance meant feeling sorry for our sins. As I got older, I read the Bible more, and I found that many of the things I heard did not line up with the Bible. One that really shocked me was the relationship between sorrow and repentance. In 2 Corinthians 7:10, Paul says, "I rejoice, not because you were sorry, but because you were sorrowed into repenting, for godly sorrow produces a repentance that leads to salvation without regret, whereas worldly sorrow produces death." The remorse we have for sin ought to spur us to repentance. It prompts us to turn away from sin and toward righteousness. It is more than just being sorry for a sin. Repentance is an action away from sin.

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1: It is a pleasure to be with you today on Getting to Know Your Bible. 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Today we're going to continue a study that we began on a previous telecast about precious things. 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
1: Today I'm going to be reading out of the book of 1 Peter chapter 1. The Apostle Peter, in his writings, used the word precious a number of times. And one of those times is in 1 Peter chapter 1, verses 18 and 19. For as much as you know that you are not redeemed with corruptible things as silver and gold, from your vain conversation, that is conduct, received by tradition from your fathers, but with the precious blood of Christ, as of a lamb without blemish and without spot. I could not begin to tell you over the years how many times I've been a guest in someone's home, and while there, maybe the hostess would begin to point to some object in that house. It might have been a picture. It may have been a piece of furniture. It may have been something else in that home, and they begin to talk about what that thing means to them. They say, you know, that belonged to my mother. And it is so important to me, it's precious to me. Well, just like there are things that are precious to us, there are things that are precious to God. And one of those things that is precious to God, as explained by the Apostle Peter in 1 Peter 1:19, is the blood of Jesus. Jesus' blood is called precious blood. It's important. It is valuable. It is held in high value by God Himself. But why is that the case? Why would we refer to it as being so precious? Well, in a previous study, we have pointed out some reasons that we refer to Jesus' blood as being precious blood. And one of those reasons is because it's innocent blood. It was Pilate who said, I find no fault in this man. He's a just man. Pilate could find nothing wrong with Jesus. Well, that doesn't surprise me, because in 1 Peter 2:22, it says he did no sin. Jesus was an innocent man when he was brought into the court of Pilate, and Jesus lived a life of perfection. Jesus' blood was innocent blood. But Jesus' blood also was vicarious blood. That simply means that when Jesus shed his blood, then it was for the benefit of someone else. And those for whom Jesus shed his blood were people of the world. For God so loved the world that he gave his only begotten Son. So it's precious, because it was for the benefit of other people. He died in the place of another. But another reason I suggest that his blood is precious is because it was abrogating blood when he died. According to Paul in Colossians 2:14, he blotted out the old law, gave us the new law. His blood then was sealing blood. According to Matthew 26:28, he sealed the New Testament with his blood. And all of the blessings of salvation that we enjoy today are not on the basis of the old law, which was abrogated by His blood, but on the basis of the New Testament, that is the gospel, that was sealed by His blood. But I want us to look at another reason His blood is so precious, and it's because Jesus' blood was purchasing blood. Well, what did it purchase? You know, Paul in 1 Corinthians chapter 6 in verse 20 said, you're bought with a price. You're bought with a price. But what is that price? And the price is blood. Blood. Jesus' blood is precious because it is purchasing blood. In Acts, the 20th chapter, Paul is addressing the elders from the church in Ephesus. And in the 28th verse, he tells them, take heed unto yourselves and all of the flock over the which the Holy Spirit has made you overseers, to feed the church of God, which He has purchased with His own blood. The church was purchased. Well, what was it? What was the purchase price for the church? Blood. Jesus' blood. Can't you see why it's so precious? Listen to the Apostle Paul in the 5th chapter of Ephesians, verse 25. In Acts chapter 20, he's addressing the elders of Ephesus. In the book of Ephesians, he's addressing the whole church. And he's explaining how important the church is. Husbands, love your wives, even as Christ also loved the church and gave Himself for it. Jesus' blood purchased the church. And He loved the church so much that He was willing to die for it. In Revelation chapter 7 and verses 13 and 14, John the writer wrote, what are these and whence came they? And I said, sir, thou knowest. These are they that came out of the great tribulation and have washed their robes, made them white in the blood of the Lamb. The blood of Jesus Christ's purchasing blood. It purchased the church, made the church a reality. I fear that we're living in a day where many people take the church for granted. I fear that we're living in a day where many people take the church very lightly. I fear that we're living in a day where many people have actually turned their backs upon the church of the Lord. But I want to suggest to you, the blood of Jesus Christ purchased the church. One man who was allegedly some kind of a Bible scholar made this statement, not even the New Testament church is important. Friends, the church is important. The New Testament church is. There may be some organizations that might not be all that important, and they might be organizations that are somewhat religious in their nature, but when we study the Bible, and when we study about the church that is described within the pages of this book, we see that it was purchased with precious blood. In order that we might fully appreciate what that really means, I want you to think about Jesus on that cross. Can you get the picture in your mind? Jesus is on that cross and He has a crown of thorns on His head. I don't know about you, but I get all excited if I stick a thorn in a finger, or if I get a splinter in my hand. And so Jesus did not have a splinter. He didn't have a sticker. He had a crown that was made of thorns and they were pressed down on His head. Can you imagine how that must have hurt? And then Jesus had nails in His hands. He was fastened to the cross with nails. He had nails in His feet. And He was agonizing on that cross. I've thought about different forms of execution. I've thought about lethal injection. You say, well, that's a horrible death. Well, does it compare to crucifixion? You see, when a person is executed with lethal injection, in reality, they just go to sleep and don't wake up. And hanging, which is not practiced, so far as I know, in the United States, but is still practiced in some foreign countries, hanging until dead, when a person is hanged, there is almost an instantaneous death. And if a person should be electrocuted, it may take a little longer than hanging, a little longer than lethal injection, but a person who dies by electrocution compared to crucifixion dies a rather quick death and an easy death. I know people would take exception to that, but you've never thought about crucifixion. Jesus was hanging on that cross, and Jesus was suffering on that cross. He was suffering the agony of crucifixion, dying for the sins of the world. And while he was hanging there, one of the things Jesus said was, I thirst. I thirst. Another thing Jesus said while he was hanging on that cross was, Eloi, Eloi, lama sabachthani, which interpreted means, my God, why hast thou forsaken me? He was God's son, forsaken by God, forsaken by man. Why? Because Jesus loved the church so much that he wanted to make it possible. Folks, the church is composed of people redeemed by blood, saved by blood. That's the reason Jesus' blood is so precious. It purchased the church. For example, on the day of Pentecost, when Peter had preached the sermon about Jesus and his life and his death, his burial, and his resurrection from the dead, the people asked this question, men and brethren, what shall we do? Peter answered and said unto them, repent and be baptized, every one of you, in the name of Jesus Christ for the remission of sins, and you will receive the gift of the Holy Spirit. Verse 41 says, then they that gladly received the word were baptized, and there were added unto them in that day about 3,000 souls. 3,000 souls were baptized that day. And in verse 47, we learn this important fact, praising God, having favor with all the people, and the Lord added unto the church daily such as should be saved. Folks, that's first century Christianity right there. And people who had been born again, people who had been baptized for the remission of their sins, people who had their sins washed away by the blood of Jesus Christ, were then added to the church by the Lord. And it composed the body of Christ. And that's why Paul said, you're bought with a price. And when he said that, he was addressing the church in Ephesus. They had been bought with a price, blood, and they'd been added to the body of Christ. In 1 Corinthians 12 and 13, Paul said, for by one Spirit were you all baptized into one body. When you obey the gospel, by believing on Christ, by repenting of your sins, by confessing your faith in Christ, by being baptized into Jesus Christ, the Bible teaches now that the Lord adds you to the church. The church is composed of those that have been purchased with precious blood. That's the reason this blood is so precious. Another reason the blood is so precious is because it takes Jesus' blood to bring God and man together again. You see, man is estranged from God. And the reason that man is estranged from God is not because of God, but because of man's sin. According to Isaiah 59, verses 1 and 2, it is sin that separates an individual from God. Sin is spiritual, brings spiritual death. That's the reason we read in Romans 6:23, for the wages of sin is death. That's spiritual death, separation from God. Now, question. If man is estranged from God, separated from God because of his sin, tell me, how can man be one with God again? How can God and man get back together? How can there be a reconciliation? Someone says, well, I've got lots of money, Brother Lambert. I want you to know that money will not do it. You cannot buy your way to heaven. I think some people have the idea that on the day of judgment, that they're going to appear before the Lord and they're going to argue their case something like this. Lord, you need to let me in heaven. Because you see, I helped somebody one time, Lord, and I did this good thing, Lord, and I had lots of money, Lord. But Peter said, not with silver and gold are we redeemed. No, no. It's by precious blood. Someone says, well, you know, Brother Lambert, my grandfather was a gospel preacher. Did you know that? No, I didn't know that. Yes, my grandfather preached in the Church of Christ all of his life. Really now? Well, now let me ask you this. Are you going to church now? No, I'm not going now. Well, how do you feel about you? Well, I feel pretty good about myself. You know why they feel pretty good about themselves? Because Grandpa was a preacher. And I'm going to tell you, your relatives may be right with God. Your mama may be right with God. Your daddy may be right with God. Your grandpa and your grandma might be right with God. But because your relatives are right with God will not cause you to have that reconciliation. Someone says, well, you know, Brother Lamb, I just think everything's okay. I'm fine just like I am. I've literally had people to tell me that. I'm fine just like I am. I'm okay. Well, have you ever come in contact with Jesus' blood by being buried with him in baptism? No, but I'm okay. Let me tell you, you may think you're right. You may have convinced yourself that you are right. But does that mean you're okay? You see, I can think something and think wrong. That's why Solomon said there's a way that seems right unto a man, but the ends thereof are the ways of death. You see, we don't need to think we're right. We need to know we're right. And the only way we'll ever know that we're right is doing things like God said to do them. So that's not going to reconcile you to God. Someone says, well, you know, Brother Lambert, you just don't understand who I am. I'm one of the most well-known people in our county. As a matter of fact, one year I was selected as the man of the year. Well, that's a wonderful thing that your peers thought that much of you. But let me ask you, how does God feel about you? It doesn't matter what men think. How does God feel about you? Can I tell you the honest truth, the unvarnished truth? I know we're living in a day of political correctness, but I'm going to tell you something. Political correctness will not get you to heaven. The only thing that will get you to heaven is the truth of the Lord Jesus Christ. I want to tell you the truth. I love you so much, I feel duty-bound to tell you the truth. And the only thing that will ever get you in a right relationship with God is the blood of Jesus. Colossians 1 and 20 says we have peace through the blood of the cross. Peace with what? Peace with whom? Peace with God. That's the only way. Listen to Paul in Ephesians 2:16, that he might reconcile both unto God. Now, the both there has reference to the Jew and the Gentile. That he might reconcile both unto whom? To God. How? By the cross. It takes the cross to bring man and God together again. There's reconciling benefit in the blood of Jesus. Friends, that's why blood is so precious. It brings us to God again. Paul in Romans 5 and 1 said, therefore being justified by faith, we have peace with God. Peace with God through our Lord Jesus Christ. Can I suggest to you, because I love you, that you need to make some peace with God. Maybe you've been thinking about it for a long time. You say, well, Brother Lambert, I've heard you preach a long time, and I don't agree with everything you say, but I'm not asking you to agree with me. I want you to agree with God. And let me ask you, what do you really know? Do you know Jesus died to save you? Do you know that your sins could cause you to be lost forever? And do you know what to do to be saved? Do you know he that believeth and is baptized shall be saved? You say, well, I know that because, Brother Lambert, I've been listening to you too long. I understand all that. Well, friend, you know enough then to obey the gospel. You know enough to get your life right with God. This blood is precious for another reason. It's because it cleanses. It's cleansing blood. That's why it's precious. Revelation 1:7, verse 5, unto him who loved us and washed us from our sins in his own blood. 1 John 1:7, if we walk in the light as he is in the light, we have fellowship one with another, and the blood of Jesus Christ, his Son, cleanseth us. Cleanseth us from all sin. Do you feel dirty? David did on one occasion. He had sinned. In Psalm 51:10, he said, create in me a clean heart, O God. Renew a right spirit within me. David felt polluted. His heart was heavy because David knew he was not doing right. And the world today is in a predicament because man has rebelled against God. And the only way that man will ever be reconciled with God, the only way that man will ever be cleansed of his wrongdoing is with the precious blood of Jesus Christ. Would it not thrill you to know that God would be willing and able to forgive you of all the wrong things you've done all your life, all your adult life? You say, well, Brother Lamb, I'm 60 years old and I've done a lot of bad things in my life. Well, God has promised that if you will give your life to him by believing on his Son, by repenting of your sins, by confessing your faith in his Son, that you believe he is the Son of God, and by being baptized into Christ, into his death, Romans 6, verses 3 and 4. He shed his blood in his death, and we're baptized into the benefit of his death. It's in baptism that by faith we come in contact with that blood that washes and cleanses of our sins. Have you ever done that? He said, I've been thinking about it. I've had lots of people tell me, thinking about it will not cleanse your sins. If you've been thinking about it, why don't you just call us? Why don't you let us know that you're ready to be baptized into Christ? And we'll get someone to talk to you and have someone to arrange to baptize you into Jesus Christ. Now, when your sins are washed away in that blood, when you're baptized, how does God feel about them? Well, Hebrews 8 and 12 says, I'll be merciful to their unrighteousness and their sins and their iniquities. Listen to it now. I will remember how long, God? No more. No more. I love that. You see, when God forgives me of all my past sins, he starts treating me just like I never did it. He forgets about it. Doesn't mean God loses the ability to remember. Just means he doesn't hold it against me any longer. But here's the beautiful part. That blood is able to keep me clean every day I live the Christian life, the faithful Christian life. If we walk in the light as he is in the light, we have fellowship one with another, and the blood of Jesus Christ, his Son, cleanseth us. The word cleanseth means a continual process of cleansing from all sin. Not some of my sins, but all of them. You see, Jesus' blood is precious blood. There's a song we sing sometime, what can wash away my sins? The answer we sing back, nothing but the blood of Jesus. I want to appeal to you today to take advantage of this one precious thing of God. That's the precious blood of Jesus. I want to thank you for watching today. And in the closing moments of our telecast today, I want to give you a personal invitation to visit the Church of Christ in your community. If you're not certain where it's located, call us. 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And also, pick up the phone now and call for the free Bible correspondence course. Or you can take it online. 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Get to know your Bible. I want to thank you for watching today. And until we meet again, may the Lord bless you and keep you, is my prayer.
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0: the question, who is Jesus, is not as simple as it seems,
1: right?
0: Because there's so much to unpack. But we do have an issue in the world of people saying, okay, yeah, in theory, Jesus is just as great as Santa Claus. He's a great story. He helps children behave, but that's really it. There, you know, Santa's not this, and Jesus is the same thing as Santa. How do we prove that Jesus is a real being? What would you do if someone asked for proof?
1: Well, there's extra biblical proof. We have the writings from the first century of historians. If all we had and people were to take the Bible and just say, look at it from a historical document, there is much proof about who he was associated with and all of that, and coming before Pilate and all of that well documented as well. And so those are things that I think are key when you look at, we can go outside the Bible to see evidence that, yes, he was a real man.

0: The Nettleton Church of Christ presents Let the Bible Speak, a program bringing you life's answers from the Word of God.
1: Thank you for joining us for Speaking the Truth in Love. I'm James Johnston, the minister of Nettleton Church of Christ in Jonesboro, Arkansas. 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I encourage you to visit us there. Our speaker today is Joshua DeMint, the minister of Pyburn Street Church of Christ in Pocahontas, Arkansas.

It was the best of times. It was the worst of times. These familiar words begin Charles Dickens' classic novel, A Tale of Two Cities. This famous story tells of a man who was imprisoned in Paris, later was released, and then moves to London during the time of the French Revolution. The opening paragraph then goes on to list several contrasts of the time that serve to set the stage for the story. And this story reveals a great deal about life in those European countries during the late 18th century. But whenever we think about that statement, it was the best of times, it was the worst of times. And we look at God's Word, we find several occasions in the history of God's people that could best be described as the best of times and also the worst of times. But none more so than the Israelites' time in the land of Egypt. In this account, we learn of two different leaders, two pharaohs. By considering these two ancient leaders, I believe that we can learn a great deal about leadership, about the abuse of power, and about the way to properly lead people, whether it's our families, whether it's elders in the church who are leading those who are under them, whether it's a boss in the workplace. We all have different ways that we lead other people. And there are certain qualities of leadership that I think that we can learn from this account. Well, we're introduced to the first Pharaoh in Genesis chapter 37 and verse 36. In this account, Joseph has been sold by his brothers into Egyptian bondage. Joseph is taken to Egypt. There he is sold to one of Pharaoh's guards, a man by the name of Potiphar. Well, Joseph was a good man, a just man. He did not allow his circumstances to embitter him, and he soon earned the trust of his new master. But after being falsely accused of inappropriate behavior by Potiphar's wife, he landed in prison. Now, in those days, Potiphar would have had the right to have this young man put to death, but indicating the trust that he had in Joseph, he simply took him and placed him into prison. Well, after being in prison for a period of time, we find that Joseph gained the trust of the guards. And he, although imprisoned unfairly, and although I'm sure many of us in that type of situation, we probably would not conduct ourselves as well as we should, he continued to live in an upright fashion. He gained the trust of the guards, and soon the warden of the prison placed him in charge of all of the other prisoners who were serving at that time. Well, during that time, we find that Pharaoh became angry with a couple of his servants, his chief butler and his chief baker. He had both of these men placed into prison along with Joseph. Well, while in prison, both of these men had some strange and troubling dreams that they did not understand. They came to Joseph, and Joseph, using the power of God, was able to interpret those dreams for them, giving the butler good news, giving the baker bad news. For 3 days after that, the butler was restored to his trusted position, but the baker was taken out and was executed. Well, one of the things that Joseph had told the butler was that he wanted him to remember him, remember Joseph, when he was restored back to his position. Well, 2 years would pass by, for we see the butler was no doubt so overjoyed at being out of prison, being back in the Pharaoh's trust, that he forgot about Joseph. Well, after serving 2 more years in prison, Pharaoh then began to have some strange dreams of his own. He was greatly troubled by the things that he saw,
And according to Genesis 41 and verse 8, he called for all of the magicians and the advisors of Egypt, and none of them were able to interpret the dreams that he had. But then the butler suddenly remembered the young man who was in prison. This young man, Joseph, who had interpreted his dream for him 2 years earlier. And he relayed that information to Pharaoh. Well, Pharaoh immediately, he sent to the prison and had Joseph brought out. Bring this man to me. Let me see if he can interpret this dream. When Joseph arrived, Pharaoh relayed his dream to Joseph. And Joseph went on to explain that this dream was actually a vision or a message from God, and that it concerned events that would soon take place in the land of Egypt. After interpreting the dream, Joseph then went on to provide Pharaoh with a plan of action, something that Egypt would be able to implement in order to sustain that nation during 7 years of coming famine. He advised Pharaoh that he needed to select a wise man, one that Pharaoh trusted, one that would not take advantage of the people, and that this man was to go and stockpile grain that would be able to be used during those 7 years of famine. For you see, there would be 7 years of bumper crops where there would be an abundance of grain. And during those 7 years, they were to stockpile so that during the 7 years of famine, there would be plenty for them to eat. Well, Pharaoh, he did not select one of his own men. He didn't select one of his magicians or one of his advisors. He didn't select one of his soldiers. He selected Joseph to be the one to oversee this monumental task. Joseph was named second in command over all of Egypt, and we find that in doing so, he fulfilled God's plan for Abraham's descendants to be blessed. So what can we learn from this first Pharaoh? Well, first, we find that he recognized the power of God when he saw it. He realized that his dream was significant and that his advisors were incapable of understanding its meaning. He also displayed great humility in accepting the advice of his servant. Here was a man who Pharaoh didn't have to listen to. He didn't have to pay him any mind. He was merely a servant. But yet he displayed humility in being willing to listen to this man and take his advice. When the butler told him about Joseph, he could have merely dismissed him and said, I'm not going to do that. I'm not going to bring a Hebrew in here and have him try to answer this. He could have said that, you know, this person is not worthy of my time and my attention. But no, he decided to listen. He listened to his servant and he gave Joseph a chance. When Joseph came in, he listened to what Joseph had to say. He accepted that his dream was indeed a message from God. He recognized that Joseph was speaking the truth. Second, we see that when Pharaoh heard the word of God, he trusted in it. Now, here was a man who worshipped many different gods. The Egyptians were known for worshiping many different deities, and their culture centered around these polytheistic beliefs. Pharaoh could have rejected Joseph's interpretation. He could have sent him back to prison. He could have said, you know, I don't know this God. Why would I listen to what he has to say? But he recognized something special in Joseph. He recognized that Joseph was speaking the word.

All of these characteristics rendered Joseph a nobody in the eyes of the Egyptians. But that's not what Pharaoh did. He listened. He didn't allow Joseph's past, his present situation, or his nationality to cloud his judgment of this young man. He listened. And as a result, he was blessed. In a second display of humility, this ruler then delegated authority to the one man that he knew could get the job done. Too many times we see leaders, whether in business, politics, or even in the church, who are not willing to relinquish control, even when they have neither the knowledge or the ability for the task that's at hand. And as a result, many times, good leaders get overwhelmed because they try to do it all themselves rather than allow others to help carry the load. We find a great example of this in the life of Moses in Exodus chapter 18. We find Moses was getting worn out by dealing with all of the issues that arose. He was trying to do this by himself without any assistance whatsoever. His father-in-law, though, after seeing what was taking place, he came to Moses and he offered him some good advice. His father-in-law encouraged him to go out and select some faithful men, men that Moses trusted, and allow them to aid him in carrying out these duties. Now, while these men did not take away from the authority of Moses, they were granted a degree of that authority with which to carry out those tasks that were assigned to them. And it's much like deacons who serve in the church today. When deacons are assigned by elders to oversee certain tasks, they're not taking away the authority of the elders. The elders are merely giving them a degree of authority with which they can use to carry out the tasks assigned to them. And we see that strong leaders like this Pharaoh recognize the strengths of others, and they place their trust in those individuals to carry out certain tasks. Pharaoh recognized that Joseph was a faithful man, a man who could accomplish this task and do it in a faithful and capable fashion. And that's exactly the action that he took. Well, now I want you to fast forward with me about 400 years. Times have changed. A new dynasty of kings has come to power. They know nothing about Joseph. They know nothing about how Joseph's family has come to dwell in Egypt. Those 75 people that initially moved to Egypt had now grown to over 1 million who were now living in the land of Egypt, and Pharaoh became worried. He was afraid that they would rise up, they would become so strong that they would threaten his power and his authority. And so in Exodus 1 and verse 14, we find that Pharaoh decided that he was going to make their lives bitter with bondage. He even plotted to kill all of the Hebrew boys, a plan that largely was thwarted by God-fearing midwives who spared many of those young men. Well, during this time, God selected a man. His name was Moses. Moses was the one that was going to deliver the Hebrews out of Egyptian bondage. Well, Moses and his brother Aaron, they approach this new Pharaoh for the first time in Exodus 5, verses 1 through 9. Well, this initial meeting doesn't go very well. In retaliation, Pharaoh mocks Moses and Aaron, and he punishes the people by increasing the difficulty of their work. In Exodus chapter 7, Moses and Aaron come before Pharaoh for a second time, and it's on this occasion that God uses Aaron's rod as a sign, and it becomes a snake as it's cast down. The magicians of Egypt, in some way, through their deceptive means, are able to copy this miracle or this sign. But as a display of God's superior power, the snake that had come from Aaron's rod went and consumed the snakes that had come from the rods of the Egyptian magicians. But this does nothing to sway Pharaoh. He wants to retain those slaves. He doesn't want to lose that workforce. And so we see that this pattern of rejection continues. Plague after plague is rained down upon

0: Egypt, the water turned to blood, frogs, lice, flies, the death of livestock, boils, hail, locusts, darkness. None of these things were powerful enough to convince Pharaoh that he was dealing with a power stronger than even he could contend with. It was only after the death of the firstborn, including his firstborn son, that he agreed to let the Israelites leave Egypt. But we find that shortly thereafter he changed his mind. He sent his army out to retrieve the people, a mission that they failed, as the entire army was destroyed in the waters of the Red Sea, as God closed those waters back in upon the Egyptians. So what can we learn from this second Pharaoh? Well, first, we realize that failure comes when we fail to recognize the power of God. From that first sign of Aaron's rod changing to a snake, to the death of the firstborn, and all signs in between, Pharaoh refused to acknowledge the power and the authority of the God of heaven. Even when those who were dwelling in the land of Goshen were spared from those plagues, his eyes remained blinded by his pride. He would not lower his arrogance. He would not accept that he could not contend with the power of God. Even when Pharaoh's magicians failed to replicate the plague of lice in Exodus 8 and verse 19, and those men even told him, "This is the finger of God," he still wouldn't believe. He still rejected that. Well, when we compare this Pharaoh with Joseph's Pharaoh, we see a stark contrast in leadership styles. Joseph's Pharaoh, he displayed humility. He recognized the superior power and authority of God. But Moses' Pharaoh, he displayed a personal arrogance, an attitude of supreme superiority. And as such, he refused to accept the authority of God. Moses' Pharaoh trusted only in himself. He was not going to release any type of authority. He sure wasn't going to place a Hebrew in charge of anything. This is evidenced in Exodus 5 and verse 2 when it talks about the fact that he viewed himself as being greater than God. His pride caused him to believe that he was in charge of any situation and could control any situation that might arise, regardless of how chaotic things might be. Joseph's Pharaoh, when he was faced with disaster, he recognized his inability to handle that situation, and he delegated authority to someone who could handle the situation. And as such, his nation was spared. Moses' Pharaoh exhibited a strong bias against all non-Egyptians. In his mind, the Hebrews were below him in every way. His people, the Egyptians, were superior. His people, his gods, his power, certainly all of these things had to be superior to that of the Hebrews. He wasn't going to listen to a Hebrew, regardless of what they said, regardless of what they did, regardless of how much his people suffered. He wasn't going to listen. He wasn't going to release any of that pride. But when we consider the opposite views and outcomes of these two pharaohs and the consequences that their leadership styles had on the people of Egypt, it's truly remarkable. Here they were. They were living in the same nation. They were a part of the same culture. They had the same position. But they were two entirely different men. Joseph's pharaoh took actions to preserve his nation by humbly recognizing the power of God, by trusting in his word, by getting past his pride, and by delegating authority to one who could actually carry out the task. Moses' Pharaoh, he destroyed his nation, set Egypt on a downhill spiral they never recovered from. Because he stubbornly refused to recognize the power of God and to heed the words that were delivered by a Hebrew. I think we could see several situations in our time that we could equate to this same type of situation. I know that there were many times when I was younger that simply because of my age, that people would not give me the trust or the authority to carry out many things. Even if I had the knowledge, even if I had the ability, even if I could carry out the task, even if I had proven I was trustworthy, because I was young, I would not be trusted. We see other situations in our country. We see those who will not trust another person because simply of what their nationality is. We see people who will not trust another because of the color of their skin. We see some that will not trust another because of the part of the country where they grew up. We have these biases that we cannot get past. And oftentimes, those who are in positions of leadership, they are afraid that if they delegate authority to someone else and then that task does not get accomplished, that it's going to come back upon them and that they're going to be held accountable in some way. And so oftentimes, rather than accept that risk and give someone the chance, like Joseph's Pharaoh, he gave Joseph the chance to prove himself. And Joseph did a wonderful job in accomplishing that task. But many leaders would not have done that. They would not have given this man a chance. They would have looked at his situation. You know what? He just came out of jail. I'm not going to put him in charge of anything. This man's not an Egyptian. He's not one of us. I'm not going to give him any authority. But yet, here was a man who displayed great leadership capabilities. He recognized the significance of this young man. He recognized the significance of the task. He knew that it was something that he did not know how to handle on his own. And so he handed that authority over. And his nation was blessed as a result of it. But on the other hand, we have Moses Pharaoh, who was not going to release authority, who was not going to listen to another person, who was not going to submit to anyone other than himself. Even though he saw his nation suffer, even though he knew that he was losing control, even though he knew the power he was going up against was stronger than he could withstand, he would not step back. He would not change. And we see that even when he did relent and let the people go, his mind quickly changed. He quickly went back to his old ways. Here was a man who essentially destroyed his nation. From the time that that Egyptian army was destroyed in the Red Sea, Egypt began a downhill spiral. And they never were restored back to their former glory. We look at the nation of Egypt today. Egypt is considered a third world country. Many of them living in great poverty. Just a shell of the former glory of that nation. And it was brought about because of the lack of leadership in this one Pharaoh. Each one of us have those that we are leading. It may be a husband and a father leading his wife and his children. It may be an elder in the church overseeing that flock. It may be a business owner in the workplace. It may be a teacher guiding her students. But we all have ways that we are leading others. And we can learn some great lessons from this tale of two pharaohs. Friends, we want to thank you for joining us for this study of God's Word today, and we pray that God blesses you with a wonderful day.
1: We hope you've enjoyed studying the Bible with us today. 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
1: In 2024, the United Methodist Church voted to accept homosexuality. In this episode of Answering the Error, we're going to look at a video done by the senior pastor of the Pulaski Heights United Methodist Church in Arkansas. His name is Dr. John Robbins, and he's offering their justification for this decision. We hope you'll join us. Welcome to Answering the Error. I am Don Blackwell, and this is Aaron Gallagher. We are the hosts of the program. It's been a while since we have done Answering the Error, but it's good to be back together. If you're not familiar with our program, we take videos that are submitted by viewers, and we review them, and we play them, and we answer the error. In this particular episode, we're dealing with a video by Dr. John Robbins. He's the senior pastor from the Pulaski Heights United Methodist Church in Little Rock, Arkansas. And in May of this year, 2024, he did a sermon, a presentation to the church, explaining why the United Methodist Church has decided to accept and approve of homosexuality. Now, anytime someone submits a video to us, before we review a person's video, we reach out to that individual. We tell them that we're going to review their video. We invite them to discuss it with us and even debate it if they like. And so we have reached out to a Dr. Robbins. I have called twice. I've also emailed him. But as of yet, we have not gotten a response. We may later, but we haven't heard back from him yet. So, Aaron, would you like to introduce this? You've done some background work about the United Methodist Church and especially about the General Conference of the United Methodist Church.
2: Sure, I'd be happy to. So on May 12th of 2024, about 6 months ago, that's when this video was published that was submitted to us. And the title on YouTube just says a statement from our senior pastor. But on Facebook, it says a message from our senior pastor, Dr. John Robbins, about the recent ruling from General Conference, right? So I think maybe it's helpful to start out and give a little bit of background about how the, what is the General Conference?
1: Mm-hmm.
2: So the United Methodist Church, I believe, was founded in the 60s. There were some different groups that came together, Methodist groups. And so the General Conference is one of their sort of three groups that govern the Methodist Church. They have something, the first one's called the Council of Bishops, which mm-hmm. is sort of a, just their spiritual leadership.
1: Mm-hmm.
2: The second one is their Judicial Council, which is essentially like the Supreme Court.
1: Mm-hmm.
2: So if they make mm-hmm. a decision at General Conference that someone gets upset with, they can appeal it to the Judicial Council. You can really look at their, the government's fairly complex. Actually, I did a lot of reading on it. But the third group is the General Conference. That's sort of like their legislative body that makes their rules.
1: Right.
2: So it's made up of about 600 to 1,000 people, and they have a conference every 4 years. And the clergy and laity, the terms they use, will basically vote. They set the budget. They determine what books go in the, or songs go in the hymn books, etc. And then they have three documents that sort of guide their doctrine.
1: Mm-hmm.
2: They have the Book of Discipline,
1: mm-hmm.
2: the Book of Resolutions, and their Constitution.
1: Mm-hmm.
2: And so every 4 years they meet, and they can either submit a form or they can bring up a something they'd like to have voted on from the floor. And so over the last few conferences, they have had lots of discussion about homosexuality, whether the language should be removed or kept, banning homosexual, you know, clergy, laity. And in 2024, the video or the vote finally passed. I forget what the, it was like 560 something to 160 something, where in 2024 they removed, this is language from the United Methodist Church, they removed restrictive language related to LGBTQ people. And so we have a list here. I'll just read a few of them. What changes did they make in 2024? The General Conference voted to, number one, they voted to remove from the Book of Discipline discriminatory language and bans related to ministry for self-avowed practicing gay and lesbian people. So they removed language that said this, the practice of homosexuality is incompatible with Christian teaching. So previously they'd said homosexuality, the practice of it, the active practice,
1: mm-hmm.
2: is incompatible with Christian teaching. They removed
1: right.
2: that.
1: Right.
2: They voted on marriage. This is one more statement. Marriage as a sacred lifelong covenant that brings two people of faith, an adult man and an adult woman of consenting age, or two adult persons of consenting age. So they're now saying we also affirm homosexual marriage. And then, of course, they removed the ban on their clergy performing weddings. And right. In the past, if you performed one, there was disciplinary actions.
1: Right.
2: And they've removed all that.
1: You know, it's interesting, and this is not really the point of what we want to discuss in this video, because we really want to get down to what's taking place. But when you look at their structure, it is structured like a government of a nation.
2: Mm-hmm.
1: I mean, they do have an institution of spiritual leadership, and then they've got a law-making body, and then they've got a Supreme Court, so to speak. But in their legislative body, one of the things they do is they can revise and change the Methodist Book of Discipline. So I was looking this up. Somebody says, what is the Methodist Book of Discipline?
2: Mm-hmm.
1: It says, all things necessary to salvation are contained in the Holy Scriptures. And yet, according to their own document, the foundational documents of the Methodist Church states, the Book of Discipline constitutes the law and doctrine of the United Methodist Church. So their law and their doctrine is from this book. What is so interesting is every 4 years they meet and they can actually revise the laws and doctrines that are in this book. And any person, you mentioned 1,000 people that are involved in this, any person can submit a resolution to change their law and doctrine. So when you see this taking place, I think it takes a 2/3 vote to change it, but you've got 1,000 people that come together and they say, this is our governing book, this is our constitution, so to speak, and any person can say, I want to change it. And then 2/3 of them vote to change it. And so what that amounts to is their laws and doctrines can be changed simply by popular opinion.
2: Mm-hmm.
1: Now, that's kind of a side note, but we would stand against this because we believe the Bible is the only book of laws and doctrine. So that's kind of a side note, but I don't think we can pass this up because this is at the root of this. This is the only reason they can change it is because they're saying we are changing the laws of the Methodist Church. We're going to change it in the book of discipline, but they haven't changed the Bible. The Bible still says the same thing.
2: Well, and I think it's interesting. I did want to make a note. In my research, what I found is that, you know, in 2020, the vote didn't pass. One thing that I think is respectful to note is that one of the reasons why it passed so overwhelmingly now is for the last 4, 5, 6, and even longer years, there have been a lot of Methodist churches that have withdrawn from the United Methodist Church because they've seen this push towards liberalism. I read one study, it said, since 2019, when this started to be seen as writing on the wall, thousands of Methodist churches have left. The majority of those churches are in the Southeast United States. For instance, Northwest Texas, 73% of their churches left.
1: Wow.
2: In the whole state of Texas, I think it was like 50 or 60%.
1: Wow.
2: So there are a lot of other more conservative Methodist groups that have sprung up. And so that is one of the reasons why it passed so easily. But the United Methodist Church still has like 11 million people.
1: Yeah.
2: And so what you see is now the Methodist has joined the Episcopal Church, the Presbyterian Church USA, not all Presbyterians. I know a lot of Presbyterians that completely would speak what the Bible speaks about it. The Evangelical Lutheran Church and the United Church of Christ, right? Which I remember somebody visited the Church of Christ once and they heard a sermon and it was like 2 or 3 young guys and a young girl. And they came up to me and they said, is this a United Church of Christ? And I said, oh no, we're the Church of Christ, the New Testament. And she was like, oh, they never came back. So I wonder what they were expecting.
1: Right.
2: But those are other groups that ordain LGBTQ clergy.
1: Yeah.
2: And so with that background, Dr. John Robbins now did a video to basically explain to his congregation, and I think also to sort of quell some of the uproar. I don't think at his local congregation, they probably had too many people that were making a big deal of this.
1: Right.
2: I watched, I told you this, when I am getting ready to do an answer in the air, I always try to watch 2 or 3 sermons.
1: Yeah.
2: Really, even if it's somebody I've never met, that someone tells me why I shouldn't like this guy, I try to watch 2 or 3 of his sermons to have an appreciation for him.
1: Right.
2: And so I watched some sermons on their website, and I found another lesson from 12 years ago. That was someone at their church doing a series on why it is not sinful to be a self-avowed practicing homosexual in the church. So this is, at least in his congregations, it's been since 2012, they've been speaking publicly in support of homosexuality.
1: Yeah.
2: So I'd be surprised if too many members of his church, after 12 years of inclusion in their sort of approach would have that big of a problem with it. So maybe the statement was more for people out and about, but who knows? Maybe there were some people that disagreed with him that were still there.
1: You know, it's very interesting that in the past, they have said homosexuality is wrong. Mm-hmm. You can lose your soul for homosexuality. But now they're saying we reverse that. And their actions that they decided include several things, and we could get bogged down if we try to go through all of that. But one of them relates to the General Council of Finance. And the provision says that the agency should ensure that church funds do not go to anything that rejects LGBTQ persons. Mm-hmm. In essence, what they're saying is we will boycott those who oppose homosexuality. So not only are they accepting it, we will make sure that no money goes to those who oppose it.
2: And it seems like such a drastic change. Imagine if you're in the finance department and 1 year you're not allowed to support anything that's pushing this, and then the very next year all the groups you were supporting who were against it, you have to take all that money and now give the money to someone who's, you know, pro-LGBTQ
1: right.
2: as a practicing Christian. I mean, it just goes to show you that, you know, this idea that humans can vote and change what God has said is not biblical.
1: Right.
2: And, of course,
1: right.
2: in his video, he's going to try to explain why he thinks that this decision is okay.
1: Yeah. Well, I guess we ought to get into the video.
2: Sure. It's only a 9-minute video, so knowing us, it should probably take 3 or 4 hours. hopefully, we'll be through this in one episode. But
1: all right.
2: We're going to go ahead and start, and we'll play to about a minute and a half to start out.
1: Okay.
0: At the recent General Conference, the final decision-making body of the United Methodist Church, there are detractors who have stated United Methodists are picking and choosing Scripture and denying the Word of God. I want to speak to that. If we are honest, we all pick and choose Scripture. Does anyone believe that a Leviticus 13:10 is equal to John 20:18? Leviticus reads, "The priest shall make an examination. If there is a white swelling in the skin that has turned the hair white, and if there is a patch of raw flesh in the swelling, it is a chronic defiling disease in the skin of the body, and the priest must approve of it." The Gospel of John states, Mary Magdalene went and announced to the disciples, "I have seen the Lord." Do those two texts carry the same weight because they're both Scripture? If you think they are of equal importance, I'm shocked. If you think Mary's statement about the resurrected Lord is of more value, then you have chosen one text as of more importance than another. You're being selective. We all do it.
2: All right, Don. So in this first clip, about a minute and a half in, he talks, as we discussed, about the recent General Conference decision. He says they're the final decision-making body mm-hmm. of the UMC, United Methodist Church. And he talks about how there have been detractors that say that what they're doing is they're picking and choosing Scripture and denying the Word of God. That's the accusation.
1: Mm-hmm.
2: And so then he says, if we're honest, we all pick and choose Scriptures. I've heard it called cafeteria Christianity, where mm-hmm. you pick the things that you like and
1: sure.
2: you don't pick the things you like. And then his point that he makes is he says, he references Leviticus 13:10, mm-hmm. the prescription for leprosy and other skin ailments in the Old Testament. And then he says, does anyone believe that Leviticus 13:10 is equal to John 20 and verse 8? Does anyone think that those texts carry the same weight because they're both Scripture? He says, if you believe Mary's statement about the resurrected Lord is of more value than Leviticus 13, then you have chosen one text as more important than another. You are being selective. We all do it. How would you respond to that?
1: The first thing I would say is we agree that some texts are more weighty than others. You know, in Matthew 23, Jesus makes the statement that some laws are weightier than others. In fact, when he's talking about the Jews and the Pharisees of his day, in Matthew 23:23, he said that they were experts at focusing on the minor things like tithing, mint, and anise, and cumin. He said, but you've omitted the weightier matters of the law, justice and mercy and faith. So Jesus said some issues in the law are more weighty than others. But then he goes on and he says this, "These ought you to have done and not left the others undone." And so if you look at two commands of the Lord, he does say this is more significant than this, but that doesn't mean you ignore this. He said you still have to obey the commands. But what he has done is he's taken a command that no longer applies to us. It's part of the law of Moses. And he says his implication is, since this is a lesser command, then we can engage in homosexuality. And yeah, in essence, that's the argument that he's making. So he takes a defunct command, so to speak, and he says, since we don't follow this defunct command, then we can embrace homosexuality. It is a totally disjointed and it's a faulty argument.
2: Yeah, and I think what we're looking at today is, we're going to be looking at, is there scriptural evidence to show that it's okay for a Christian to be a practicing homosexual, any of the LGBTQ practicing. Mm-hmm. And what he's essentially saying, like you said, is, well, just because some passages in the New Testament may seem to speak against it, well, you can't accuse us of picking and choosing because you don't follow Old Testament law of Moses. Mm-hmm. And I think, you know, what you said is right. One question I would say is, first of all, are they both inspired by God?
1: Mm-hmm.
2: Are they both true?
1: Right.
2: And the obvious answer is yes. And so I would agree with you completely. You know, there are some statements in Scripture that are inspired, mm-hmm, but you might not agree. For instance, you know, in Jeremiah 28, you had the prophet Hananiah, and he, mm-hmm, basically said, hey, God's going to bring you back from Babylon, right? What he said was false.
1: Mm-hmm.
2: And later, God said what he spoke was false, mm-hmm, but it was accurate in what the man said, right? So
1: right,
2: what he said is what he said, even though what he said is inaccurate.
1: Right.
2: And so that's really what he's doing here, is he's basically saying, well, because you don't follow this law of Moses command, therefore, we're going to use the same principle when it applies in the New Testament.
1: Right.
2: So I think as we go through this, the truth is what we're going to focus on. Remember, if you're a viewer, we're trying to examine specifically about what the Bible says about homosexuality,
1: mm-hmm,
2: because that's really the issue.
1: Mm-hmm.
2: So there will be some sort of smoke and mirrors and taking you down some rabbit trails, but we're going to try to focus in on, don't let these Old Testament comments detract or take you away from what we're focusing on. What does the Bible say about homosexuality?
1: Right.
2: All right, we'll go ahead and play this next clip.
0: If not, women can never utter a word to anyone in this place. They would, as Paul writes to the church at Corinth, sit in silence. He pens in 1 Corinthians, the 14th chapter, women should remain silent in the churches. They are not allowed to speak. They must be in submission, as the law says. If they want to inquire about something, they should ask their own husbands at home. For it is disgraceful for a woman to speak in the church. That's in the Bible. Do you believe that? If you believe women have a place and a voice in the church, then you're being selective. We all do it.
2: All right, so in this clip, he essentially makes the exact same point, just with now a New Testament passage.
1: Mm-hmm.
2: And so his argument here is, well, 1 Corinthians 14:34 says women should remain silent in the churches. And then he says, that's in the Bible. Do you believe it? He says, if you believe women have a place and a voice in the church, you're being selective too. And so once again, he's still on this point of, well, we all pick and choose,
1: mm-hmm,
2: right? How would you respond to this one?
1: The first thing I would say is, if you go back to the first argument, he takes an Old Testament passage that no longer applies and tries to say, we don't follow this old passage that's not applicable, therefore we can embrace homosexuality. Then he picks a New Testament passage, and in essence he says, we ignore this passage, so it's okay to ignore this passage. Here's the problem. When he cites 1 Corinthians chapter 14, he's really misusing this passage. This is not the point. When 1 Corinthians chapter 14, verse 34 and following, discusses women remaining silent in the church, he's addressing a specific problem. Without getting into a lot of detail, some of the women were speaking out of turn. They were interrupting the services. And what he says is, you need to stop that. Mm-hmm. Be silent. He's addressing this specific issue. Be silent about this.
2: Mm-hmm.
1: Why? There's a principle laid out in 1 Timothy chapter 2 and verse 12. I suffer not a woman to teach, nor to usurp authority over the man, but to be in silence. When it comes to the leadership, when it comes to speaking and teaching, that is the role of the man, not the woman. And so they were in violation of this. And so he's saying stop that. He is not saying that a woman can never speak. He's not saying that a woman can't sing. He's not saying that a woman can't offer the good confession. So he's misused this passage. But it's very interesting because what it comes down to is he's saying, well, that's what that passage says, but we ignore it. And so it's okay to ignore this other passage. Would it not be better to say, well, that's what that passage says, we need to follow it also? But that's the fault in this.
2: And I think, too, this answer probably, his argument holds weight in the Methodist Church.
1: Yeah.
2: Because I believe since 1950s, they've allowed full clergy rights to women. So anyone who's a member of the Methodist Church, they're used to seeing women speak. So he says, hey, Paul says women shouldn't be speaking. And in that context, if you look at verses 27 through 29, the word speaking means teach, right? It's these people who are speaking up to try and teach, right?
1: Yeah.
2: And 1 Timothy 2 says that I permit not a woman to teach, right? But what you have is you have, he's speaking to people that are used to seeing women speak and preach and teach and saying, hey, do you not agree with this? We've been doing this for 20 years, you know, well, actually 70 years since the 50s. There's some history that shows women ordained like late 1800s, like 1890s, they have some women who are ordained. And so what you said is he's basically saying, hey, look, since this passage here says women can't speak and we have women speak, therefore, hey, we're picking and choosing. Why are you picking and choosing? Why do you have a problem with these passages here that talk about homosexuality when we don't follow this one? And I think what you said is exactly interesting. First of all, he did make one comment. He said something about having women in leadership positions, pastor, bishop, shepherd. 1 Timothy 3 says the qualification to be a bishop or an overseer is what?
1: The husband of one wife.
2: Husband of one wife.
1: Yeah.
2: And so it's interesting that they have allowed women to be bishops, although they haven't recognized LGBTQ marriage until 2024.
1: Yeah.
2: So from the 50s to 2024, they've allowed women who are not the husband of one wife.
1: Yeah.
2: Now, they could maybe try now to say they fit the qualification, but that would be wrong as well.
1: Yeah. From their perspective, I guess it would be a valid argument from their perspective, because what he is saying is we ignore this passage. They believe that not to allow women to be pastors and leaders in the church and out front in front of everyone, if you don't do that, you're holding women back, you're degrading women, you're subjugating women. And he says, we've thrown off those shackles, and so we've ignored this passage, and we've become enlightened, so we can do the same thing with this passage. If you're going to use that reasoning, well, sure, why not? If you can ignore this passage, why can't you ignore this passage?
2: And, you know, I know different guys have made different arguments, but if you look at 1 Corinthians 14:34, that word keep silent, it's also the same Greek word used. It's a form of sigao in verse 28. If there is no interpreter, let the man who's speaking in tongues, let him keep silent.
1: Right.
2: So this silence is contextual.
1: Yes.
2: Here, it's a man who's allowed to speak in tongues. Unless there's no interpreter, he needs to be silent.
1: Right.
2: Right.
1: And, of course, that doesn't mean that he can't sing.
2: That's right.
1: It doesn't mean he can't teach otherwise.
2: That's right.
1: It's specifically addressing that issue, as was the woman who was speaking out of turn.
2: That's exactly right. It says, as the law says. That's probably a reference to Genesis 3:16.
1: Yeah, I think
2: So, you know, what you have is, number one, now he's a misuse of this passage.
1: Yeah.
2: You know, now they also are having women teach, which is unscriptural as well.
1: Right.
2: But the main point, I think, if you want to summarize it all down to this, he's saying, we don't follow this Old Testament passage that's not applicable. Therefore, we shouldn't follow this New Testament. I don't know why you're making such a big stir about it.
1: Right.
2: And now he's saying, we misinterpret and disregard the New Testament teaching on women's roles.
1: Right.
2: We haven't been following that, so we shouldn't make a big stink about this other one.
1: Right.
2: And he's going to continue to make these sorts of arguments as well. All right, let's go ahead and play the next clip.
0: General Conference removed, effective immediately, from the Book of Discipline, the rule book and law book of our denomination, any language declaring homosexuality to be incompatible with Christian teaching. As a result of the decision, all United Methodist clergy are free to officiate weddings for whomever they choose. No punitive measure will be taken against those who choose to preside at a same-gender wedding, and no punitive measure will be taken against one who chooses not to officiate a same-gender wedding. It is solely up to the individual clergy person. I've never asked permission to do a wedding, to officiate a ceremony between two people. I don't have to seek permission from anyone. I have chosen on many occasions to unite as husband and wife divorced people who have decided to remarry despite the fact that Scripture says three times in the Gospels that if one divorces and marries another, he or she is in a chronic state of adultery. And when I have married divorced couples, no one has ever accused me of being complicit in creating an adulterous relationship. No one complains about clergy officiating weddings for couples who are living together before they take their vows. I've had never had anyone criticize me for leading an interracial ceremony. We all know that would be highly offensive. Congregants understand that officiating any wedding is at the sole discretion of the clergy person presiding. They determine, based on their conscience, who they are willing to unite in marriage. It has always been that way.
2: All right, so in this section, he then begin to speak about the language that was removed from the Methodist Book of Discipline. It's one of those three documents. They have resolutions in their constitution, or the other two. And he says, this language was removed from our Methodist Book of Discipline, our denomination's rule book, and the language that was removed is that homosexuality is incompatible with Christian teaching. And then he says, thus now, those clergy can perform those weddings without punishment. What's interesting about that? He then says, what about him performing weddings?
1: It's interesting to me that it says, thus now the clergy can do this, and yet he said, I've always done this. And he said,
2: never asked permission.
1: Never asked permission. And he said, it's up to the clergy person who he marries or she marries. And he said, there aren't any restrictions on that. I would think if there aren't any restrictions, then why did they change it?
2: Yeah.
1: And he said, we've always done it. Well, why did they have to say now there's no punishment? What he's saying is not even consistent with what the change they've made in the Methodist discipline.
2: Well, it almost sounds to me like what he's saying is this has been wrong. Our rule book has said that you shouldn't do this and you can't do it and there's damages if you do, while all along he's been doing what?
1: Right.
2: He's been doing what the rule book says you shouldn't do if he's performed those types of weddings.
1: That's right.
2: So obviously something has changed, or he wouldn't be making a statement. We wouldn't be doing this video.
1: Yeah, and of course the real issue here is he says we have changed this in the Methodist Book of Discipline, our rule book for the Methodist Church.
2: Yeah.
1: But the problem is their rule book has gone beyond God's rule book. There shouldn't be a rule book except the one given by God. And that's really at the heart of this problem.
2: Yeah, there's an interesting passage in 1 Timothy. It's chapter 1 and verse 4. 1 Timothy 1:4, where different translations, I like the New American Standard in this one, but it says, rather than the furthering the administration of God. So he talks about the job of a minister is to further the administration of God. And what the word in Greek is a combination of word, which means house law. Mm-hmm. So it's like God has a house law, and his house is the church, 1 Timothy 3:15. Mm-hmm. So God's got his rule book. Mm-hmm. That's the New Testament. And yet they have a rule book that they're voting on changing. The New Testament hasn't changed.
1: In fact, you mentioned 1 Timothy 3:15. Paul wrote to Timothy, I write to you so that you may know how you ought to conduct yourself in the house of God, which is the church of the living God. The church of God is the house of God. And he says, I've written this so that you will know how to conduct yourself in the church. In other words, this is your rule book for the church. Mm-hmm. We don't need another rule book. Now what we have is an unauthorized rule book. It should not exist. And now it contradicts what's in God's rule book.
2: Absolutely. Absolutely. Of course, then he talks about some of the weddings he's performed. One of the things that really jumped out to me, maybe as the most, the thing I remember the most when I first saw this video when someone reviewed it, he talks about the weddings he's performed. Mm-hmm. And he said, I have on many occasions united divorced people mm-hmm. who have decided to remarry despite the fact that Scripture says in the Gospels that if one divorces and marries another, they are in a chronic state of adultery. When I've married divorced couples, no one has ever accused me of being complicit in creating an adulterous relationship. What's significant about that to you?
1: That stunned me too. He made the statement that three times the gospel forbids people to marry who will be in a chronic state of adultery. He said, but I've done it anyway. and no one's ever criticized me for it. What he's saying is the Bible is clear about marriage, but I and the Methodist Church just ignore it. Therefore, we ought to ignore homosexuality also. Wouldn't it make better sense to say the Bible is clear about unscriptural marriages, and so we're going to follow it? We're going to change what we've been doing and start following it. And the same thing applies to homosexuality. We're going to follow it. It's shocking that he said the Bible very clearly forbids this in three places, but I do it anyway.
2: Yeah, I mean, Matthew 19:9, I say to you, whoever divorces his wife, except for fornication, and marries another commits, present tense, adultery, and whoever marries her who is divorced commits adultery. So he knows it's there, yep. And in the other two accounts, it doesn't give the exception clause.
1: Yeah, and you know, the fact that no one criticizes him for it, that's irrelevant.
2: Yeah.
1: And he says, I've done this, I've violated it, but no one has said anything. You know, it made me think, I put in my notes, Isaiah 5:20, woe to those who call evil good and good evil, who put darkness for light and light for darkness, who put bitter for sweet and sweet for bitter. Mm-hmm. There have always been people who call evil good,
2: yeah.
1: But that doesn't make evil good. That doesn't mean it's justified. In fact, God says, woe to those who do it. The same thing would be true. He says, the Lord has forbidden three times in the Gospels for me to do this. I've done it anyway.
2: Yeah.
1: No one's criticized me. But the Lord has said, woe unto the people that do this.
2: Yeah, and that's I'm trying to be gentle, but that's a reflection of the people who are around him.
1: That's true.
2: If you found out I was going to marry people who were not eligible to be married, I know exactly what you'd do.
1: Yeah.
2: You'd call me and say, what are you doing, man?
1: Yeah.
2: Because we care about people.
1: Yeah.
2: We joke before we started that if you watched the first episodes of Answer in the Air, we look the same, which is a lot more gray hair. And that's because the hardest thing the hardest thing I have to deal with frequently is marriage, divorce, remarriage situations.
1: Yeah.
2: It keeps you up at night,
1: yeah,
2: to have to go to someone who's been in a situation like this three times, but not only, you got Mark 6 where John the Baptist gets his head cut off,
1: yeah,
2: because he tells Herod this.
1: That's right.
2: And he says, well, I've been doing it and no one has said anything to me about it. So since we've been ignoring this scripture, we all pick and choose. Why are you all making such a big deal about this issue? That's essentially the argument that he makes.
1: Yeah, and we preach and teach about this on a regular basis because our position has been the gospel does three times very clearly state God's law on this, and so we've got to follow it.
2: Absolutely.
1: And so when we see people about to enter into an unscriptural marriage, we pull them aside and say, look, you need to look at these passages and see what God says. You can't do this. Mm-hmm. We don't say, oh, we'll do it anyway. No one will criticize us.
2: Yeah.
1: That is just to ignore the Bible and to thumb your nose at God.
2: And instead, you said this, but I'll just repeat it because it's such a good point. Instead of saying, we haven't been following this,
1: yeah,
2: so what's the big deal about this?
1: Right.
2: What he should be, I don't know how he preaches that and doesn't think for a second, wait a minute, why have I not been following that? You know, why wouldn't I change if I find something I'm not teaching? You know, I have guys email me, I'm sure you do, they say, hey, I think you're wrong on this. And first thing I do is try to hear them out. And if they I have a guy sending me a book in the mail right now, he wants me to read, then I'm going to try and read.
1: Yeah.
2: But you want, if you change to be closer to what God wants you to preach and teach, that's a good thing.
1: Yeah.
2: I don't look at being wrong on something as a bad thing if I can change to be right on it.
1: Yeah.
2: And then after that, I think we've beat that dead horse long enough. Then he makes another statement that kind of slips it in there. And I think it's very important to distinguish. I watched another sermon of his, yeah, and he used this exact same argument in a different way. But he said this, right after he says, I've never had anyone criticize me for leading an interracial ceremony.
1: Yeah.
2: How would you respond to that?
1: Well, what he does is he tries to group something that's appropriate with something that's inappropriate. And he says, well, an interracial ceremony, no one's ever criticized that. Well, good, they shouldn't, because there's nothing wrong with that. A person's race is not wrong in the sight of, number one, you can't control your race. Number two, Acts 17 and verse 26 says that God has made of one blood every person on the face of the earth. In other words, we all came from Adam and Eve. We are all brothers and sisters. That's why racism is stupid, because we're all the same. We came from one family. God does not look at that differently. If two people get married and they're of a different race, sometimes people get their feathers ruffled, but that doesn't bother God at all. And so he says, well, I've done interracial marriages. There's nothing wrong with that.
2: So what?
1: And
2: good
1: so
2: for you.
1: He compares this to homosexual marriages. That's not in the same category, because one is sin and one is not.
2: That's exactly right. You know, in some of the lessons, he may do this later in the video, I can't recall, but he will say something about the church. I watched another sermon from him this morning where he talked about the church is a place for everybody. It doesn't matter what right. you look like, it doesn't matter your race, doesn't yeah. matter your socioeconomic status.
1: Yeah.
2: And he's throwing all these things in, and I'm like, yep, yep, yep. And then he slips in, or your sexual orientation. Now, wait a minute.
1: That's right.
2: The Bible speaks to that one.
1: That's right.
2: And so that's essentially what he tried to do there with the interracial ceremony thing.
1: Yeah.
2: Okay, let's go to the next clip.
0: I have noticed that many of the people who are complaining about General Conference decisions are the ones who previously shouted, if you do not follow the book of discipline, I will leave the church. Now they yell, if you follow the book of discipline, I will leave the church. One way or another, they will find a reason to leave the church. I remember in the 1970s, a popular colloquialism, God don't make no junk. That means we are who we are because we have been created in the image of God. God did not make a mistake if someone's sexual orientation is different from mine. It is our mistake to think otherwise. Let's always err on the side of grace.
2: All right, so in this section, he really makes two main arguments. The first one he talks about is people in the past who have said, I'm leaving the church because you didn't follow it, and now I'm leaving the church because you did follow it. And he says, one way or another, they will find a reason to leave. What would you say to that?
1: I would say this. Number one, people need to leave the Methodist church because it's not the church of the Bible, but that's kind of irrelevant to the point right now. We can say that for another episode. But his argument is basically this. Because people are fickle, then we should accept homosexuality. I mean, that's, if you really want to boil it down, that's what it comes down to. A better argument would be there should not be a Methodist book of discipline.
2: Yeah.
1: Just follow the Bible and the Bible only. I was thinking about that. He said, some people say, if you don't follow the Methodist book of discipline, we're going to leave the church. Some people say, if you do follow it, then we're going to leave. Well, they changed it. So that's interesting.
2: Yeah.
1: But I thought about this. Most members of the church know this, but 2 Timothy 3:16, all Scripture is given by the inspiration of God. So we're talking about the Bible. It's profitable for doctrine. All the doctrine you need is in the Bible. For reproof, all the reproof you need is in the Bible. For correction, instruction in righteousness, that the man of God may be complete, from the word teleos, which means full, perfect, complete. In other words, everything you need, thoroughly equipped unto every good work. I don't know how the Lord could make it any clearer. He is saying you need nothing but the Bible. And so this argument, people say, well, you follow the Methodist book of discipline or you don't. There should not be a Methodist book of discipline. We simply need to follow what the Bible says about this.
2: You know, I think my father was raised in the Methodist church. I could be wrong, but I know when he was converted to the Lord's church in college, he told me he sat with the elders and essentially said, so you're telling me this is the only book I need to go to heaven. After studying this for this lesson, it means a little bit more to me. Hmm. Because I was reading about the organization and the rules, it was very complicated.
1: Mm-hmm.
2: And back to the point of leaving the church, I'll say this. There are good reasons to leave a church.
1: Mm-hmm.
2: One of the best reason, is if the church that you're a part of, the assembly you're a part of, isn't following the New Testament.
1: That's right.
2: And so maybe some of those people who in the past were saying, I'm leaving because you're not following it, was because they thought that was a scriptural thing.
1: Yeah.
2: And now maybe these people are saying, I'm leaving because you're following it, is because they're saying, look, this is wrong. Yeah. And so if we would appeal to anybody, whether you're in the Methodist church or any church, if your church is teaching something that's not in the New Testament, you should leave it.
1: Absolutely.
2: You don't want to stay in a place that's teaching error on salvation or many other issues.
1: That's right.
2: In the next part of that clip, he says, I remember in the 70s there was a colloquialism, God don't make no junk. This means that we are who we are because we've been created in the image of God. God did not make a mistake. If someone's sexual orientation is different than mine, it is our mistake to think otherwise. Let us always err on the side of grace. He's trying to essentially make the argument that people are made gay
1: Yeah.
2: Or their sexual orientation comes from God, or people are born this way. Yeah. How would you respond to that?
1: I would say you can look at this biblically and you can look at it scientifically. Scientifically, there is really no evidence that a person is born as a homosexual. We did an episode of Truth on Wheels recently where we talked about this in great detail. I would refer our viewers to go and check that out. But when the human genome was mapped, where they said what each gene does, I think that was in the late 80s they finished that, but they were expecting to find a gay gene that is some genetic cause for homosexuality. They never found such a thing. If you look at many studies have been done of twins where one of them is gay to see if the other is gay, because if it's genetic, it should be 100% or close to 100%. But the number is very, very low. There is not a correlation between that. There is no evidence that a person is born gay, and we can put some documentation along with this. Biblically, there is no indication that God makes that. That's his argument. Basically, God don't make no junk. What he's saying is, if you're homosexual, it's because God made you as a homosexual. It's not true. Studies would indicate that it has to do with your experiences, yeah. Things that happened to you. But listen what the Bible says, and I can see you're itching to make a comment.
2: Oh, you're good.
1: Romans 1 and verse 26 says, this is talking about homosexuality, lesbianism. And verse 26, he says, for this reason God gave them up to vile passions. Doesn't say God made them that way. He says he gave them up to that. In other words, if you want to engage in this, go do it. Mm-hmm. It's your choice. He says, for even their women exchange the natural use into that which is against nature. Mm-hmm. So there's a natural way that God made women, but he said they exchanged. He didn't say he made them that way. They chose. They exchanged the natural use. Verse 27, likewise also men leaving, I emphasize the word leaving, the natural use of the woman, burned in their lust one toward another, men committing what is shameful and receiving in themselves the penalty of their error, which was due. So he says God gave them up, women left, men exchanged. Mm-hmm. All of these are words that indicate active choice.
2: Yeah.
1: God did not make them. And then he says they're going to receive the penalty of their error. In other words, God did not make them this way. They chose to do it. It's wrong, and there will be consequences for it.
2: And verse 32, not only those that do the same, so not only those who commit these sins, but also those who approve of those that practice them.
1: That's right.
2: So it says, look, it's sinful to do these things, but it's also sinful to approve of these people, to encourage these people.
1: That's right.
2: In their actions.
1: I did catch something I wanted to ask you about.
2: Yeah, go ahead.
1: He said, lest all...

0: Christ to save us from his sins, save us from our sins. And then Jesus taught things through the inspiration of the New Testament. So when I'm looking at the New Testament, the grace of God causes me to respond to what he teaches, not to see what he teaches and then try to change it to fit what is maybe culturally appropriate.
1: And I wanted to bring this up because he's actually going to mention this concept several times. Showing grace is not justifying sin.
0: Absolutely.
1: That's Romans 6:1. Shall we continue in sin that grace may abound?
0: God forbid.
1: God forbid. Yeah. So we've got to get this distinction. Get that in your mind because he's really going to hammer on this some more in one of the upcoming, maybe the next segment.
0: I would second what you said. If anyone hasn't seen those episodes of Truth on Wheels, we look at this study, Sexuality and Gender, that was published by Lawrence A. Mayer. This is just one of his conclusions. I don't have time to tell you the guy's credentials. He said, the understanding of sexual orientation as an innate, biologically fixed property of human beings, the idea that people are born this way, is not supported by any scientific evidence.
1: Yeah.
0: So I would recommend that you take a look at that.
1: Yeah, that is the best documentation I have ever read anywhere about this. And I just made a summary of his main points. Number one, there is no, I think the thing's like over 100 pages long.
0: 118,
1: so, I think. 118. So
0: that
1: it's
0: may
1: very
0: be with the bibliography, so, but it's about 100 pages.
1: Number one, in the summary, there is no conclusive scientific evidence for the born that way hypothesis. Mm-hmm. He said that's what a lot of people think. There's no scientific evidence. And then he goes through studies.
0: And he's not a Christian apologist.
1: No, in
0: fact,
1: he's
0: a credentialed, tenured, 40-year professor at Johns Hopkins and, you know, all these Ivy League schools who's actually testified in federal court for the LGBTQ community.
1: He's in favor of
0: this
1: movement.
0: He's an advocate for them, yeah.
1: Yeah. Number two, he talks about genetic studies and he talks, gives some of the studies about the twins. Mm-hmm. Number three, he talks about environmental and social factors. Number four is very interesting, and that is the fluidity of sexual orientation. That is, if you're born that way, you just be that way. But he talks about the fact that long-term studies have shown a person will identify this way, and then he changes, and, you know, there's fluidity. That is, many homosexuals go back and forth. So it's not that they were born that way. It kind of burst the bubble on that idea. And so...
0: there's a Supreme Court case that's before the Supreme Court in the last few weeks, and I remember listening to some of the testimony, and one of the Supreme Court justices said to the person, the attorney who was representing the LGBTQ community, he said, you know, you're saying this is an innate characteristic that is who you're born, and the justice asked, are there any people who ever identify one way and then later change? And the attorney said, yes, there are those people. He said, so then it's not an innate characteristic. It's not something that's static. It is fluid.
1: Exactly.
0: And the attorney was forced to admit that that's correct.
1: That's right.
0: Yeah.
1: You know, it's interesting because I heard something just in the last week or so about some folks, some doctors who had done a study showing that hormone therapy given to children, you know, a child comes and says, I identify as a male and it's a female or vice versa. And so they were giving them hormones in order to help this person and calm their issues. And the study was showing over a long term, it did not help these people. Mm-hmm. But the part that really caught my interest was they were not publishing it, and they were holding it back because they knew there would be such a backlash.
0: Yeah.
1: And so because of that, sometimes it's hard to find real studies about this because society gives you such a backlash. There's so much pressure to accept this. Mm-hmm. And I think that's what's going on in the Methodist Church. They're caving to environmental societal pressures.
0: Exactly right. Yep. Exactly right. All right, let's try the next clip.
2: Not so long ago, the Bible was used to justify slavery. The church said that it is sinful, not of God. Grace prevailed. The Bible was used to justify the subjugation of women to a status of inferiority. The United Methodist Church mandated that women are equal, able to serve any position of leadership in the church as lay or clergy. Grace prevailed. We take Scripture seriously. But to take every word literally would leave banks insolvent and your money lost forever because the Bible says we are not to charge interest. Your wardrobe would be extremely limited because the Bible says you're not to wear clothing of more than one material. No tattoos, no bacon, ham, or pork chops, no oysters, crab, or

0: shrimp, and women wouldn't be allowed to marry in the church, because how do you say your vows if you're prohibited from speaking?
1: All right, so in this section, he first of all talks about not so long ago, the Bible was used to justify slavery. The church once said that it was a sin, not of God. Well, first of all, the Bible's been used plenty of times to justify sinful things.
2: Sure.
1: If someone wants to research the idea of slavery, sometimes in the Old Testament, people would be conquered in war,
2: mm-hmm.
1: and they could have been killed,
2: mm-hmm.
1: but instead, they were put in slavery. It's like a criminal today who does some crime. They can the death penalty or a life in prison.
2: Mm-hmm.
1: Some people would be a great debt, and so they would sell themselves, right? But even in the Old Testament, listen to Exodus 21:16. He who kidnaps a man and sells him, or if he is found in his hand, shall surely be put to death.
2: Mm-hmm.
1: So even in the Old Testament, this idea of man stealing, which is what most people think of when they think of, you know, the history of slavery in America, which is what was happening. We're stealing people and bringing them over in a lot of cases.
2: Mm-hmm.
1: The Old Testament says they should be put to death.
2: Right.
1: Now, 1 Timothy chapter 1, verse 10 condemns slave traders as well.
2: Right.
1: So what he's saying is, in the past, the Bible has been used to justify sinful things, but grace prevailed.
2: Right.
1: You can do your own research. The Methodist Church has its own history of racism. They had different conferences. That's where the African Methodist Church came to get African Methodist Episcopal, right? But essentially what he says in this first point is, well, not so long ago the Bible was used to justify slavery, but we stood against it. And so he's trying to make this comparison now of this was once seen as sinful, but now it's changed.
2: Right.
1: Slavery was once sinful, now it's changed. And then he makes the argument about women, which I'll throw this to you. Then he says this about women. He says, the Bible is used to justify the subjugation of women, but the United Methodist Church mandated that women are equal and able to serve in any leadership position, whether lay and clergy. Grace prevailed again. What would you say about what he says? Women are equal and able to serve in any leadership position.
2: Of course, his thinking about this is different because of the view of the Methodist Church.
1: Correct.
2: They believe that if women are not allowed to be pastors and leaders and out front teaching and preaching, then we're shoving them down and subjugating women. But they broke free from those bonds. Well, the Bible does teach, it does not teach that women are inferior. It doesn't teach that they're less intelligent, but it does teach that men and women have different roles.
1: Exactly.
2: And we cited 1 Timothy 2:12 that I suffer not a woman to teach. I do not permit a woman to teach or to usurp authority over the man. And so he's making a bad argument. First, when he talks about the idea of slavery, he says grace prevailed. Well, really, truth prevailed.
1: Truth.
2: The truth is what the Bible actually said.
1: Mm-hmm.
2: When he talks about this one, and he says that women used to be held down, and now we have removed the shackles, well, what he's saying here is grace prevailed, but really error prevailed.
1: Yeah.
2: Because what they've done is they've ignored the Bible.
1: And he's putting them right next to each other.
2: Right.
1: As if, hey, if you oppose slavery, then you should oppose women not being in leadership. They try to connect these ideas together.
2: Yeah, that's
1: right. And
2: they're
1: completely different issues.
2: That's right. And that's part of the sleight of hand. I say that because surely he has to know better than... Well, you know he knows better because he already cited 1 Corinthians 13, or 14.
1: 14, 34.
2: 34.
1: Yeah.
2: So he knows what the Bible says about the role of women, but he says we've thrown off those shackles.
1: And in Matthew 19, he quoted that.
2: True.
1: He even knew the tense it was in Greek to know that it was present tense.
2: That's right.
1: He said perpetual.
2: Yeah, that's
1: the
2: right.
1: Next thing he said in this is he said, we take Scripture seriously, but to take every word literally would mean bank accounts would be insolvent, your money would be lost forever because the Bible says we're not to charge interest. Your wardrobe would be limited because the Bible says you should not wear clothing made of more than one material. There would be no tattoos, no bacon, no ham, pork chops, oysters, crab, or shrimp. How would you respond to those?
2: I would say this. He is trying to be tricky here. He cites Old Testament prohibitions that have been done away with.
1: Mm-hmm.
2: And from that, he argues, well, we ignore those things, so therefore we can deem them as unimportant, and so we can ignore these things.
1: Mm-hmm.
2: But the fact is, we must obey every law of God that is currently in force. But the New Testament goes to great lengths to tell us that the things he cited currently are not applicable. So he cites some food examples. I think he mentioned shrimp, and I know he mentions bacon. That's what he said. You can't eat bacon because the Bible says this. But Colossians 3:16, says, so let no one judge you in food or drink or regarding the festival or a new moon or Sabbath, which are a shadow of things to come, but the substance is of Christ. When he talks about the food and drink issues, what he's saying is these things are not applicable. Don't let anyone bind them on you. And so he's trying to say, well, we don't pay attention to those. Well, that's because the Lord said they're not applicable. They were part of the old law. We don't live under that old law. In fact, I thought about this specifically in Acts chapter 10 when this verse comes into play.
1: Yeah.
2: And Peter has a vision, and he has the sheet that's lowered down, and there's various four-footed beasts that were not allowable for the Jews to eat. And the Lord says to Peter, arise, kill and eat. And Peter says, no, Lord, I'm not allowed to eat bacon. I'm not allowed to do that. Nothing unclean has ever touched my lips. And the Lord told him again. And Peter said, no, I've never done that. And this happens three times. And then finally, the Lord said, what I have called clean, don't you call unclean. So the man is using some things that the Lord has already said that doesn't apply. Now, what's our point? Follow what the Lord says. Mm-hmm. The Lord said, this doesn't apply anymore.
1: And you got, you know, Mark 7:19, thus, because it does not enter his heart, but his stomach, and is eliminated, thus purifying all foods. You know, so you have this idea, and he's doing what you're saying. He's taking things from the Old Testament and saying these things were forbidden then, almost trying to play on, do you not know, maybe his listeners don't know that that was to just the Jewish people. Deuteronomy 5:1-5, this law was not given to those before you, but to your fathers that came out of Egypt, right? And hoping that his people say, once again, if you don't follow this, you're picking and choosing, therefore don't make such a big deal when we pick and choose in the New Testament.
2: What's interesting, Aaron, don't you think, though, if we could talk to Dr. Robbins, and we've reached out three times, but if we could talk to him and we ask him, do you believe that those food restrictions from the law of Moses are still in play?
1: I guarantee he would say, no, I do not.
2: Yeah. Then I would say, why'd you use that argument?
1: Exactly.
2: You understand those are not applicable today. I'd like you. I'm confident that he understands that those are not applicable today because God took them away. Now, to compare that to homosexuality, God hasn't taken that away.
1: That's right.
2: That's been true in every dispensation that this is wrong. And it's been understood generally in all of Christendom for 2,000 years that this is wrong. It's only been in the last few years that there's been a shift and people are changing their doctrine and rule books. But the Bible still says the same thing.
1: Yeah, and a lot of those other things in the Old Testament that he mentioned, you know, the food purity, not more than one fabric. Some people think that that was just something that had to do with modesty, weaving these fancy fabrics. Some people think it has to do with health. Some people think that it has to do with pagan cultures around them, right?
2: Distinguishing themselves from the pagans.
1: Yeah, and there's lots of different things in there. The tattoo thing,
2: Misused.
1: That's cuttings in the flesh or markings seems to be with pagan gods, right? Yeah. So there's a lot of things that he's just, it seems almost like a tactic. I can't know his motives.
2: Yeah.
1: But it feels like a guy that seems to be that educated and knows the tense of the marriage, divorce, remarriage passage, New Testament. I think he would agree that, you can eat bacon. I'm sure with as big a congregation as he has, it wouldn't be that big if they couldn't eat bacon, right? So I think he would know that. So it does seem a little bit odd that he would make sort of those arguments.
2: Yeah, surely he knows.
1: Then he says, women wouldn't be allowed to marry in the church because how could they say their vows if they're prohibited from speaking? Of course, we already dealt with that. We talked about the Bible does not forbid women from ever uttering a sound.
2: Right.
1: They have to sing.
2: Yeah.
1: They might have to confess, Romans 10:9-10, the good confession, 1 Timothy 6:12.
2: Mm-hmm.
1: So his application of 1 Corinthians 14:34 is incorrect.
2: That's right.
1: So we've sort of already dealt with
2: and
1: that.
2: A woman getting married in the church has nothing to do with 1 Timothy 2:12. 1 Timothy 2:12 is talking about a woman taking a leadership or usurping authority. Mm-hmm. Having a wedding ceremony and getting married in the church is totally unrelated.
1: Yeah, and 6:12, the good confession. Mm-hmm. You know, it's just, I really think that if you sat down and asked him these individual questions, I think you'd get the right answer.
2: Yeah.
1: And then I think if you connected and said, well, why did you use that as an example? Why did you link these two together? Interracial marriage isn't sinful. You know that, right?
2: Right.
1: Well, of course I know that. Well, this is a sinful activity, right? And you wonder if you could, that's I think why debates are so good.
2: Yeah.
1: And why, even if it's a cordial discussion, that's why our goal is with these, is just to ask and say, hey, look, for the public, let's drill down on these and see if we can't come to an understanding.
2: Right. Yeah. That's very astute. To hear him say it and break it into those pieces would be very telling.
1: I think so. All right. So next clip.
0: The Church of Jesus Christ has always boldly proclaimed that Christ died for our sins and conquered sin and death forever through his physical resurrection. That is an absolute, because it is the framework around which our faith is based. But we must never forget that the fundamental message of Jesus Christ was built on love, mercy, grace, and forgiveness, which all of us need. It's the church's role to model that for all people, so we do what we believe makes that evident to all people.
1: I almost missed the timestamp there to stop it, because he's a great speaker. he's a great presentation. He's eloquent. Mm-hmm. And he states this: the Church of Jesus Christ has always boldly proclaimed that Jesus died for our sins, conquered sin and death forever through his resurrection. That's an absolute. Literally, in this entire section, I didn't disagree with anything that he said. He said the message of Jesus Christ was built on love, mercy, grace, and forgiveness, which is what all of us need. Yeah. The church's role is to model that. I don't know about you, but I agree with everything in the section of what he said.
3: Sure.
1: What I disagreed with was the application.
3: Sure.
1: When he said the fundamental message is love, grace, mercy, and forgiveness, how would you agree with the statement but disagree with the application, maybe?
2: Well, of course, the point that he's making is, if you're loving, then you should embrace homosexuality. If you have grace, you should embrace homosexuality. If you have mercy and forgiveness, then you embrace homosexuality. That's what he's leading up to. Mm-hmm. But you have to look at these things. Does the Bible teach that love embraces homosexuality? 1 Corinthians 13 and verse 6 says, love does not rejoice in iniquity. Love does not embrace homosexuality. What does grace do? Titus 2, 11 through 13, grace instructs us, teaching us to deny ungodliness and worldly lust, to live righteously. What about mercy and forgiveness? One thing that we learn about the mercy and forgiveness of Christ is it is always predicated upon repentance. In fact, I thought about specifically the church in Corinth. In 1 Corinthians chapter 6, 9 through 11, Paul is dealing with the church at Corinth, and they were a church that had been forgiven. He said they'd been washed, they'd been sanctified, they'd been justified. So you've got love, you've got grace, you've got mercy, because they're washed and justified and sanctified. But this is what he says to them. In 1 Corinthians 6 and verse 9, do you not know that the unrighteous will not inherit the kingdom of God? Do not be deceived, neither fornicators nor idolaters. Or do you not know that, if you go into... neither fornicators nor idolaters nor adulterers nor homosexuals nor sodomites nor thieves nor covetous nor drunkards will inherit the kingdom of God. And such were some of you. But you were washed, you were sanctified, you were justified. So here's his point. Here's some people that had been forgiven. Why? Because they changed. Such were some of you. The grace and mercy of God was predicated upon their forgiveness. And he very plainly states some individuals who will not inherit the kingdom of God. He mentions adulterers, which is a sexual sin, which is interesting. He already said three times he would perform marriages for people to enter into an adulterous marriage. But then he mentions homosexuals, sodomites. The Greek word there actually refers to both people, both men in a homosexual relationship, the one who plays the role of the man and the one who plays the role of the woman. Why the Holy Spirit saw fit to break that out so specifically, I don't know. Mm-hmm. But the Lord says they will not inherit the kingdom of heaven. Very, very plain.
1: Well, I think it's interesting, too, that word there, do you not know that the unrighteous, that's essentially the adjective version. But if you go back to 1 Corinthians 13, 6, so I'll put this, love does not rejoice in iniquity. Mm-hmm. That's the noun version of the same word. So essentially, if you look at like the New American Standard, I think it helps you connect it. Love does not rejoice in unrighteousness. Mm-hmm. So if you love somebody, you can't celebrate their unrighteousness. No. Why? Because 1 Corinthians 6, 9 says if they do that, they won't enter the kingdom of heaven.
2: That's right.
1: So they are essentially rejoicing in something that's unrighteous, I don't get joy out of telling somebody their sin in their life, but I want them to go to heaven.
2: That's right.
1: And so what they're doing with this video, what the Methodist Church is doing with this whole movement, is they're rejoicing in unrighteousness.
2: That's right.
1: And what they're going to ultimately do is they're encouraging people to do things that will keep them out of heaven.
2: Yeah, that's right.
1: I mean, that's why we talk about marriage, divorce, remarriage, some adultery. We don't want people involved in adulterous relationships. Trust me, I have no interest to meddle in someone else's marriage.
2: Yeah.
1: That's like when it's people that I know and they want advice, I'm like, okay, I'll give you advice, but I'm not trying to get in the middle of your marriage unless I can help.
2: Yeah. There's nothing more painful than to have to address an adulterous marriage, but we do it because we want people to go to heaven.
1: That's exactly right. We do it because we want people to go to heaven. And so essentially what he's saying here is love, grace, and mercy. They will encourage these things. And we're saying, no, that's not what a loving person would do.
2: That's right.
1: All right. I think this is one of the next to last statements.
0: So each clergy person at Pulaski Heights United Methodist Church, based on their interpretation of Scripture, will make the decisions for themselves as ordained and licensed pastors whose wedding they will officiate. You might find it interesting that we do not host in our sanctuary or chapel anywhere close to the number of weddings as previous generations. Most weddings we officiate are actually off-site. There are deeply faithful people, generous and committed Christians, who disagree. I respect that. We can still worship together because we both bow before the same Jesus. Let us never let what God sees as petty become most important, and what God sees as most important become petty. If we only worship with those with whom we all agree on every matter, we will worship alone.
1: All right, so in this section, he first talks about how each clergy person in the church, based on their own interpretation, will make their own decisions. And then he moves on and talks about this. He says, there are deeply faithful, generous, and committed Christians who disagree with the decisions made at the General Conference. Those people who disagree with the decision to approve homosexuality.
2: Mm-hmm.
1: And he says this, I respect that. We can still worship together because we all bow before the same Jesus. Let us never let what God sees as petty become the most important, and what God sees as most important become petty.
2: Yeah.
1: If we only worship with those who agree with us on this matter, we will worship alone.
2: Yeah.
1: Well, how would you respond to the idea that he sort of implies that what God sees as petty is sexual orientation?
2: You know, that is interesting when he says, let us never see what God sees as petty as most important. Of course, because the sermon's about LGBTQ, what he is arguing is God sees homosexuality as petty.
1: Mm-hmm.
2: LGBTQ, that's insignificant. Why are we dividing over this? That's a petty issue. My question would be, how do you conclude that God sees that as petty? His interpretation of the Bible seems very subjective.
1: Mm-hmm.
2: He determines what's significant. He determines what's not significant, or the Methodist discipline, the conference. Someone determines it. And at one point, this is significant. At another point, it's insignificant. But now he's saying that this is relegated to being petty. He says God views homosexuality as petty. He doesn't come right out and say it, but that is the implication. God views homosexuality as petty. My question would be, what verses does God say that?
1: Mm-hmm.
2: This is what God says. We just read it in 1 Corinthians chapter 6. Do not be deceived. It's interesting that he starts that way. Do not be deceived.
1: Don't let someone try and trick you with smooth words.
2: That's right. Mm-hmm. If someone tries to tell you this is okay, don't fall for that.
1: Yeah.
2: Do not be deceived. Homosexuals nor sodomites will inherit the kingdom of God. That's what the Lord says about it. Now, is that petty? He is saying, just to be very blunt, when he says they will not inherit the kingdom of God, he's saying they will go to hell.
1: Yeah.
2: Sodomite, homosexuals will go to hell, is what 1 Corinthians 6 says.
1: Mm-hmm.
2: That doesn't sound like God views that as petty, and
1: no.
2: We should not view that as petty. We're talking about a person's eternal soul, and so if I see someone in that situation, I'm not going to say, I love you, you just keep doing that. If I love that person, I'm going to say, This is wrong. You've got to stop doing this. It's not a petty thing for a person to lose their soul.
1: Well, and he basically says, as long as we worship the same Jesus, this is petty. We can worship together.
2: Yeah.
1: And he has no evidence to show that it isn't. I got a whole chapter. We have a whole chapter in 1 Corinthians 5.
2: Yeah.
1: What's the problem in 1 Corinthians 5? There's porneia, fornication, going yeah. on. And God says, if this person won't repent, you need to put him out of the assembly that his soul can be saved.
2: That's right.
1: And so this is fornication. Homosexuality is a type of fornication.
2: That's right.
1: So the idea that, hey, you can worship together, that's not what Paul says. Paul says, I write the commandments of the Lord. I'm inspired by Jesus. Mm-hmm. And in Matthew 18, when Paul in 1 Corinthians 5 and Matthew 18, 15 through 18 say, the yeah. process is go to them. If they don't repent, sure. take some more with you. If they don't repent, take it to the church. If they don't repent, then you have to put them out of the assembly, deliver them to Satan for yeah. the destruction of the flesh, so they might be saved in the day of the Lord Jesus. Jesus. It's not petty. This is a serious thing.
2: Yeah, that's
1: and that's
2: right.
1: what the whole chapter of 1 Corinthians 5 is,
2: that's
1: is
2: right.
1: dealing with.
2: That's right.
1: All right, last clip.
0: So Pulaski Heights United Methodist Church, the congregation of imperfect people who sometimes lead sinful lives, if that's you, and it is, welcome. You have a spiritual home here, regardless of your sexual orientation, your gender, your age, your skin color, your income, your level of education, or anything else that would divide us elsewhere. We have a motto that says, believe, belong, be loved. It's on wristbands of all colors and baskets stationed around the church. Today, please take one and wear it so everyone knows Pulaski Heights United Methodist Church is where we believe together. We belong together. And we can be loved in Christ together.
1: So in this last section, he talks about how at this church, we're a congregation of imperfect people who sometimes lead sinful lives. I hope he means fall into sin, not live continuously sinful lives. And he says, if that's you, welcome. You have a spiritual home here, regardless of your sexual orientation, gender, age, skin color, income, level of education, or anything else that would divide us elsewhere. I think the thing that he does here is what we've discussed he does earlier, which is he mentions six plus things that are okay that the scripture doesn't speak against, like gender, age, skin color, income, level of education,
2: right.
1: none of those things.
2: Yeah.
1: And then he slides in their sexual orientation.
2: Yeah.
1: How would you respond to that?
2: I would say this. When he says we are a congregation, I forget the exact wording, but we're a congregation of sinful people and we welcome you, because people sin doesn't make it okay.
1: Mm-hmm.
2: His line of argument is basically this: we all sin, therefore we accept it and we encourage it, mm-hmm. is what he's saying, because you can be a homosexual, that's okay.
1: Mm-hmm.
2: We'll marry you. We will encourage that. We're okay with gay marriage. We'll perform them. I would ask the question, would they be okay with a rapist? And they would say, well, no. Well, then why are you okay with a homosexual? Would you be okay with pedophiles? They would say, well, no. Then why are you okay with homosexuals? It becomes subjective, is the point mm-hmm. that I'm making, not to belittle it, but to show that it's subjective.
1: Mm-hmm.
2: Could it be that in 10 years that the conference votes again and they say, you know, we've been wrong about this. We think that pedophilia, it's okay.
1: They call it now minor attracted persons.
2: That's
1: and
2: right.
1: those same people say, guess what? I was born this way.
2: That's right.
1: I was born being attracted. It's not my fault. God don't make no junk.
2: That's right.
1: That may be the argument in 10 years.
2: That's right. Because when it's subjective, then why not? So what would they say? Well, we all sin. And so if you are a pedophile, of course, I guess at that point, they would argue that that's not sinful anymore. So it is clever, though, how he adds one sinful thing to the list of non-sinful things. I think that's done very purposefully. I don't know if he wrote this himself, but it is very clever the way he has grouped things to work on people's minds, because a great deal of this, I am confident that he knows better than this,
1: mm-hmm.
2: but it is a good way to work people. That's why I wish you would come on and let us talk with him and ask him these things.
1: Yeah, I mean, if he sees this, we're happy to talk with you privately as
2: sure.
1: well. We'd
2: yeah.
1: love to talk to you publicly, but we're privately. We care about your soul.
2: Absolutely.
1: You know, I think about the idea of, there's a lot I appreciate about him saying, hey, you're welcomed here. Maybe he thinks they're born this way. Maybe
2: yeah.
1: if we could convince him, show him the research, just scientifically, they're not.
2: Yeah.
1: Maybe that would shift his view.
2: Yeah.
1: But I think the overall message I'm getting towards the end of this is, the church wants you to come as you are, mm-hmm. which is what Jesus says, hey, come as you are. Mm-hmm. But the idea is that you have to change.
2: Yeah.
1: In Matthew 22, there's the parable of the wedding feast, and I'll summarize it.
2: Uh-huh.
1: He invites certain people. They say, we're too busy. And he says, the king says, fine, I'm not. And he invites everybody.
2: Mm-hmm.
1: And everybody comes, the poor, doesn't matter who you are, he invites you to the king's festival, the king's feast.
2: Mm-hmm.
1: That spiritually is a depiction of God inviting all to right. Jesus, right? To relationship with him. But then he finds a man who doesn't have the wedding garments on.
2: Mm-hmm.
1: And he says, why doesn't this man have his wedding garments on? Verse 11, when the king came in to see the guests, he saw a man there who did not have on a wedding garment. And at that time, in biblical time, in the Old Testament, there's even talking about a certain person who was the person in charge of the garments, right?
2: Mm-hmm.
1: So the person who came as a guest, they would have clothing provided to them by the king.
2: Mm-hmm.
1: And if they refuse to put it on, it's disrespectful. You came to the king's feast, but you will not change, right?
2: Mm-hmm.
1: And so what the king does here, it sort of escalates really quickly. It says, friend, how did you get in here without a wedding garment? And he was speechless. Then the king said to the servant, bind him hand and foot, take him away, cast him into outer darkness. There will be weeping and gnashing of teeth. So you have this man who comes to the king's party, didn't put on the nice clothes, and immediately think, well, maybe this guy's a poor guy. The message of this parable is, if you come, Jesus wants you to come. God wants you to come to him, and you can come as you are. But once you get there, you have to what? You have to change.
2: Yeah,
1: you have to put on the clothing.
2: That's right.
1: And to be a faithful Christian, the king offers clothes spiritually, and that's putting on Christ.
2: That's right.
1: You can come as you are with a messed up, broken life. But when you learn that God requires more, we all have to change, put on the new garments. And of course, we do that by believing, repenting, confessing, and putting on Christ, Galatians 3:26 and 27.
2: And that's James 1:21. Therefore, lay aside all mm-hmm. filthiness mm-hmm. and overflowing of wickedness and receive with meekness the implanted word which is able to save your soul. He doesn't say, okay, it's all right, we just accept you and your sin. But, mm-hmm. you know, something just occurred to me. The whole thrust of this sermon or sermonette, it's only 9 minutes, but the whole thrust of this presentation is why we should accept homosexuality. Mm-hmm. But then when he makes the statement at the beginning here, let's see, where did that statement go? He says, where's his statement where he mentions, oh, at the Pulaski Heights United Methodist Church, we welcome a congregation of imperfect people who sometimes lead sinful lives. Mm-hmm. So his argument is that homosexuality is not sinful. Mm-hmm. It's fine. Mm-hmm. Used to be sinful, but now we've determined that it's not sinful. Mm-hmm. Used to be that we condemned it, but now we've changed all the language so that it's not condemned. It's perfect. It's clean. There's nothing wrong with it. And then he concludes, we're imperfect people who sometimes lead sinful lives. If that's you, you have a spiritual home, regardless of your sexual orientation, gender, age, skin color, income level. And he goes on, we should not have these things divide us. So he argues homosexuality is not wrong, but we're all sinful people. So just it seems contradictory to his argument when he makes that. Maybe he's trying to convince the people who still think homosexuality is sinful. I don't know.
1: Yeah, maybe I don't know. Maybe he's trying to say, hey, look, we all have our problems here.
2: Yeah.
1: And maybe he's trying to convince the people who don't think who think that it's still sinful. I'm not sure.
2: I don't know. It just struck me as unusual.
1: And I think the very last thing that he says, he talks about their motto. He says, we have a motto that says, believe, belong, be loved.
2: Yeah.
1: It's on wristbands, available in baskets. Take one and wear it so everyone knows that United Methodist Church, Pulaski Heights, is a place where we believe together, belong together, and we can be loved together. I don't mind the motto, actually. I like the motto.
2: Yeah.
1: I think we just don't agree with the application.
2: Sure.
1: You know? I mean, what does a person have to believe?
2: Yeah.
1: You mentioned earlier, a person has to believe the Bible's inspired.
2: That's right.
1: That's one of the if you don't believe that the Bible's inspired, what are we here for? You know? If you're watching this and you don't believe the Bible's inspired, we got to have a different conversation, you know.
2: Yeah, the idea of faith is the noun, belief is the verb, and so to believe is to have faith. Faith is taking God at his word. Mm-hmm. And so if God says something is wrong and I believe him, I'm not going to participate in it. In fact, believe, the second one, belong. Mm-hmm. To belong to the Lord, how do you behave yourself? Romans 12 and verse 2, present your bodies a living sacrifice, holy, acceptable to God, which is your reasonable service, and do not be conformed to this world, mm-hmm. but be transformed by the renewing of your mind, that you may prove that which is good and acceptable and perfect will of God. What's he saying? This is the will of God. conform to it. Mm-hmm. Not, we just accept anyone, homosexuality is okay. The Lord says, if you're going to be one of mine, you've got to look at my word, and you've got to conform your life to it.
1: Mm-hmm. Absolutely. And I think the very last thing that I guess I feel is with the idea of belonging and being loved in Christ.
2: Yeah.
1: That's what we want. We want for people to be loved in Christ. But to be in Christ, you have to, of course, put on Christ and be added to Christ's body when you're baptized, Acts 2:47, 5:14.
2: Yeah.
1: But then you have to live faithfully in Christ. And that requires you to turn away from sinful lifestyles.
2: Yeah.
1: All people of all genders, male or female, have to turn away from some desires that they have.
2: Yeah, that's
1: and
2: true.
1: So, you know, if you want to, we want you to belong, to believe, belong, and be loved as well. We just think that the application in this case, approving of homosexuality, is actually damaging to the people that they're approving. Because instead of making someone think, hey, this isn't approved of by God, you need to reconsider this behavior, they're saying, no, you're great. You're just, they're sort of salving the conscience, you know.
2: You know, one of the bullying techniques that's used in our modern society is if you stand up against homosexuality, people will say that you're a hater, that you you are standing for that, that's rigid, narrow-minded, bigot. It's a lot of bullying techniques. Mm-hmm. And so when we do a lesson like this, some people are going to say, oh, they're not loving, they don't have grace, they're haters. Just the opposite is true. What we're saying is, we believe what God said, and we're going to take Him at His word, and we care about your soul. And because of that, we can't compromise on the word of God. And so the point of answering the error is, let's go back and just follow the Bible. And so that's what we want to do. We want to get people to follow the Bible. Don't accept what the Conference of the United Methodist Church has said. Mm-hmm. Don't accept the Methodist Book of Discipline. Don't accept that which man changes or which man created. Let's just go back and let the Bible be our only creed book and follow that. That's what we're trying to get people to do.
1: I agree. And maybe this last thing I'm just having to myself is those of us who are watching, members of the church, we need to make sure we're not guilty of the same things we're condemning in this video. For instance, what we're condemning in this is the idea that the Bible says this, but we're ignoring it.
2: Mm-hmm.
1: You know, members of the church, we need to make sure that we're not being the type of person that the Pharisees were that Jesus grilled them over.
2: Yeah.
1: Which is, you say one thing and you do what? You live another.
2: Yeah.
1: You know, so if someone is at home saying, yes, absolutely, we need to follow the scriptures, we need to make sure that we're not overlooking 1 Corinthians 5.
2: Yeah.
1: You know, we're accusing him of overlooking these passages, which he is. And hopefully, you know, we can have some sort of reconciliation with him where he can make this right. But we got to make sure we're not doing the same thing. It's easy to sit and say, well, this guy's doing this wrong. But are we going to look in the mirror and say, wait a minute, I'm accusing him of this. I don't want to be found by the Lord being a hypocrite.
2: Yeah.
1: So what am I looking at in the New Testament and knowing that the passage, knowing the Bible says I shouldn't be doing it and just doing what they're doing, which is saying, well, I know it's in there, but I just don't follow it.
2: And, you know, someone could say, well, the Bible says homosexuality is wrong, and so we don't want anything to do with homosexuals. We need to reach out to homosexuals because they are souls. They can be washed and sanctified and converted, just like 1 Corinthians 6, 9 to 11, that we just read a few minutes ago. It could be that I get to thinking, well, they're not good enough for the truth. The fact is, I wasn't good enough for the truth.
1: Amen.
2: But thank God someone took the time to teach the gospel to me. And so that's the mindset that we have to have, not that of a hater or a bigot, but we want you to be right with God. We want your soul to be right. And because of that, we're reaching out. So if someone in that situation wants to reach out to you, we would be delighted to study and to teach you the gospel.
1: Absolutely.
2: So, well, Aaron, this has been a great discussion. Thanks for being a part of it today. Thank you for joining us for this episode of Answering the Error, and we hope to see you again next time. If I were to ask you how many churches exist in the world today, what would you say? You might say, I don't know, a lot, I guess. And you would certainly be correct with that answer. There are over 43,000 churches that exist in the world today. Now, I want you to think about how confusing that could be for a person who is seeking for the truth. Friend, may I respectfully tell you that God is not the author of confusion. If you open your Bible, you won't find 43,000 churches. You'll only find one. Jesus said in Matthew 16:18, "Upon this rock I will build my church." Dear friend, Our invitation to you is this. Let's go back to the Bible and be what they were. Christians only, and a part of the one church that Jesus promised to build.
3: Jupiter is the king of the planets in our solar system, being by far the most massive and larger than any other in the solar system. Jupiter is the fifth planet out from the sun and five times farther out than Earth, orbiting beyond the asteroid belt that divides the inner terrestrial planets from the outer gas giants. Although its distance from Earth varies throughout the year, Jupiter's enormous size allows it to still be one of the brightest objects in the night sky, brighter than any star. As such a bright object, Jupiter has a long history of being observed, but it wasn't until the invention of the telescope that Jupiter's true, stunning beauty and intriguing design became known. Jupiter's physical parameters are impressive. Its diameter is approximately 11 times larger than Earth's. Its mass is almost 2.5 times greater than Mercury, Mars, Venus, Earth, Uranus, Neptune, and Saturn combined. And due to Jupiter's monstrous mass, the force of gravity you would feel at the top of Jupiter's atmosphere would be about 2.5 times greater than here on Earth. This means that if you weigh 200 pounds on Earth, you would weigh 500 pounds on Jupiter. Now, Jupiter is a drastically different kind of planet from Earth. Earth is a terrestrial planet, meaning it has a rocky surface, and that defines the majority of its size. Jupiter, on the other hand, is classified as a gas giant. It has no visible solid surface, and its size is dominated by an extremely thick and dense gaseous atmosphere. Jupiter's atmosphere is composed of various layers of gas, preventing us from seeing very deep into the atmosphere. Even looking through a small telescope, you can see the outermost layers of Jupiter's atmosphere, and they're visible as distinctly impressive bands. The alternating light and dark colored bands are caused by the turbulent winds and the storms that stir up different varieties of gases, and they cause the clouds to rise and to fall to different heights. Probably the most recognizable and fascinating feature on Jupiter is its Great Red Spot. Named for its appearance, this giant oval-shaped storm in Jupiter's atmosphere has existed as far back in time as telescopes have been able to observe it. In many ways, this storm is similar in structure to hurricanes that we have here on Earth, but far more extreme and gigantic in proportion. It has a size three times larger than our entire planet and reaches wind speeds almost 400 miles per hour. The amazing turbulence of Jupiter's atmosphere is driven in part by Jupiter's rotation speed. While Earth takes 24 hours to make one rotation on its axis, the much larger Jupiter makes one rotation in less than 10 hours. This incredibly rapid rotation makes Jupiter the fastest rotating planet in the solar system, and it sets up the conditions for the Great Red Spot, along with other extreme atmospheric conditions. King of the planets, Jupiter is also a host to an impressive array of moons. More than 60 moons have been discovered orbiting around Jupiter. These moons vary in all shapes and sizes, from irregularly shaped moons only a few miles in diameter, to Ganymede, the largest moon in the solar system, one that is even bigger than the planet Mercury. Of all of Jupiter's moons, the most well-known are the four Galilean moons, Io, Europa, Ganymede, and Callisto. And these four moons are Jupiter's largest and even big enough to be visible in backyard telescopes. The extreme diversity of all the moons can easily be seen in these four examples. Io is a violently active moon with the greatest amount of volcanic activity in the whole solar system. Some of its volcanoes spew gases and vapors hundreds of miles above its surface. On the other hand, Europa is a world that is encased under a frozen surface. The largest moon, Ganymede, is a cold and rocky world with a diameter over 3,200 miles wide. And last of all, the darkest and the farthest out of the Galilean moons, Callisto is the most heavily cratered object in the solar system. Fire, ice, rock, and craters. Jupiter and its system of moons are an incredible testament to the existence and functional complexity and fine-tuning of the laws in our cosmos. With its multitude of orbiting moons, having variation in size and scale and composition, the Jupiter system resembles a miniature solar system. Yet the same physical laws that maintain Jupiter's complex system also govern the larger arrangement of our solar system, and ultimately the cosmos as a whole. As we study this small-scale yet analogous system, we see that these celestial bodies demonstrate an intelligence behind the order in operation, and they attest to God's creative nature.

0: After delicious dinner, there are lots of dishes that need to be washed. Honey, however, does not want to wash dishes.
1: You're the best cook in the world, Mama.
2: Aw, thank you. Honey, why don't you come help me clean up the dishes from dinner?
1: That's okay. I'm gonna go watch TV instead.
2: No. Honey, I need your help in the kitchen. I'm tired after cooking your dinner.
1: But, Mama, Hallie and I are going to watch a movie.
2: You'll have plenty of time to watch it after we do the dishes. Now come help me.
1: No, I don't want to.
2: Honey, you're being disobedient. You know the Bible says that children are supposed to listen to their parents and do what they're told.
1: It does.
2: Yes, it does. God wants you to be obedient.
1: I'm sorry, Mama. I don't want to make God unhappy. How can I help?
2: I'll wash and you dry.
1: Yes, ma'am.
0: Children, obey your parents in all things, for this is well-pleasing to the Lord.

0: been getting a lot of questions coming in wanting to know if the things taking place today are signs of the end of times, or are these the last days? You know, it's a question that a lot of people have on their minds today, and I can understand why, with a lot of the teachings that are out there and a lot of the uncertainties that are taking place. But honestly, the whole time I've been preaching, I've received that question, because in my time of preaching over 20 years, I've seen different presidents take reign and different political problems that are taking place. We've had different war conflicts and military conflicts that are taking place that would cause concern. We've had economic difficulties. And every time something like that happens, the mind tends to gravitate towards, could this be a sign that the world is going to come to an end, especially with all the doomsday people that are out there? Well, it's not only in my lifetime and in my preaching that I've seen people ask this question, but being a student of history, I actually have books on my shelves and file folders filled with people that through the ages have always associated with what they're seeing with maybe a sign of the end of the world, or the last days, as the scripture sometimes uses that phrase. Just go back and you think about during the Cold War, people thought that, well, this is going to be it. These are the signs. And they started trying to give meaning to the book of Revelation and Matthew 24 based upon what was happening during the Cold War. In fact, you go back a little bit more and you actually have during the Civil War and World War II, they did the same thing. Even during the Revolutionary War, people wanted to say, okay, this is the end. This is what the Bible is talking about. And you go back further, people have done this. In fact, in the scriptures in Matthew chapter 24, as we're going to notice in a little bit, these are questions that Jesus was asked of his disciples, wanting to know about the end of times and the second coming of Jesus. Paul would write to the church at Thessalonica, trying to encourage them concerning the coming of the Lord and to comfort them that they haven't missed it and they're not going to miss it. And so a lot of people today continue to be concentrated on the idea of, when is the end of times? When are the last days? And honestly, there's a lot of false teachers that are preying upon this concern in order to sell their books, in order to teach things that just are not found in scriptures. And oftentimes, some of these people, honestly, they're just misguided, not understanding the Bible in its context. So on today's episode, what I want to try and do is take this phrase, in the last days, and understand what is the second coming of Jesus, and are we in the last days now? What does that mean to us? And can we know when the end of the world is coming? I want to thank you for joining me, Guyton Montgomery, for Have a Bible Question, where we give a Bible answer to your Bible question.
1: No matter what else is happening in the world, you will always find good news today. A proud partner of Have a Bible Question. A part of our program every week includes a question that Guyton and Troy answer for our viewers. Good News Today can be seen on many of the same television stations that air Have a Bible Question. 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We also have a channel on Roku and Apple TV, as well as episodes archived on YouTube. We'd love to have you join us.
0: Part of the confusion comes because there's a lot of different phrases that people use confusing the events of the final coming of the Lord and the destruction of this world. A lot of people will take the phrase, the last days, and they use that to describe this event, when the last days is actually used differently. And we're going to notice that as the episode goes. But I think that to start with, to clarify the Bible's teachings, is let's go to when Jesus was asked of his disciples concerning actually the destruction of Jerusalem and the second coming of the Lord. We find this in Matthew 24. We start reading in verse 1, and it says, "And Jesus went out and departed from the temple, and his disciples came to him for to show him the buildings of the temple." And I find this almost a little humorous, because the disciples still did not understand this concept that the kingdom was not of this world. In their minds, these buildings were all going to be theirs with the establishment of Jesus' kingdom. And he was trying to explain to them a greater concept here. It's not going to be an earthly kingdom. In fact, these buildings, they mean nothing. And so he says in verse 2, Jesus said unto them, "See ye not all these things? Verily I say unto you, there shall not be left here one stone upon another that shall not be thrown down." And so this is where he prophesies about the destruction of these buildings in which they came out to show them as if, you know, look at what we have. And so he goes on and they ask him really two questions in verse 3. He says, "And he said upon the Mount of Olives, the disciples came unto him privately, saying, Tell us when shall these things be?" Now, these things goes back to the idea of verse 2 when he talks about right here where it says, "There shall not be left here one stone upon another," which we know to be the destruction of Jerusalem. But they say, "Tell us when shall these things be, and what shall be the sign of thy coming and of the end of the world?" And so it's actually two questions they're asking. When will the destruction of Jerusalem take place? And what will show us when you come back? And the idea of the destruction of the end of the world. And so Jesus starts to answer their question. Remember, two-part question here. The first part he answers starting in verse 4. "And Jesus answered and said unto them, Take heed that no man deceive you. For many shall come in my name, saying, I am Christ, and shall deceive many. And you shall hear of wars and rumors of wars. See that you be not troubled, for all these things must come to pass, but the end is not yet." Now, I pause for a moment because a lot of people use this passage in order to talk about the rumors of war. See, that we have wars going on right now in the Middle East, or we have wars going on, or there's going to be a great war. That's the sign of the end of times. Remember, he's answering the first question, and we're going to bring that out even more as we go. So he goes on and says, "For nation shall rise against nation, and kingdom against kingdom, and there shall be famines and pestilences and earthquakes in divers places. And all these are the beginnings of sorrows. Then shall they deliver you up to be afflicted, and shall kill you, and you shall be hated of all nations for my name's sake. And then shall many be offended, and shall betray one another, and shall hate one another. And many false prophets shall rise, and shall deceive many. And because iniquity shall abound, the love of many shall wax cold." And we see the fulfillment of this happening during even the New Testament times after the establishment of the church. Even to the point, I think about this idea of the love waxing cold, is that in the book of Revelation, John is inspired by God to write unto those that are lukewarm, that are losing the zeal and following after God. Why? Because of the persecution, because of the problems that are taking place. We see the fulfillment of this in the book of Revelation, even with what was happening in the New Testament church. And so he goes on, he says, "But he that shall endure unto the end, the same shall be saved, and the gospel of the kingdom shall be preached in all the world for a witness unto all nations, and then shall the end come. When ye therefore shall see the abomination of desolation spoken by Daniel the prophet stand in the holy place, whoso readeth, let him understand. Then let them which be in Judea flee into the mountains. Let him which is on the housetop not come down to take anything out of his house. Neither let him which is in the field return back to take his clothes. And woe unto them that are with child, and to them that give suck in those days. But pray ye that for your flight be not in the winter, neither on the Sabbath day." Now, remember, if this is talking about the end of the world and the second coming of the Lord, then where are they going to flee to? Where are they going? You know, how are they going to be able to endure this? He's actually warning them that when this destruction, the destruction of Jerusalem comes, there are certain actions that those that are living need to take, because this persecution, this destruction is going to happen. And so to apply these passages to the end of times really wouldn't even make sense. And so he goes on and he says, "For then shall be great tribulation, such as was not since the beginning of the world to this time, no, nor ever shall be. And except those days should be shortened, there should no flesh be saved, but for the elect's sake those days shall be shortened. Then if any man shall say unto you, Lo, here is Christ, or there, believe it not, for there shall arise false Christ and false prophets, and shall show great signs and wonders, insomuch that if it were possible, they shall deceive the very elect. Behold, I have told you before, wherefore if they shall say unto you, behold, he is in the desert, go not forth. Behold, he is in the secret chamber, believe it not. For as the lightning cometh out of the east and shineth even unto the west, so shall also the coming of the Son of Man be. For wheresoever the carcass is, there will the eagles be gathered together. And so in this event, he's warning them and saying, there's going to be people telling you to go certain places because that's where the Lord found. He says, don't believe that, because when the second coming of the Lord comes, it's going to be seen in everywhere. And so this event here is people trying to deceive about the coming of the Lord, so it's not talking about the end of times. Keep reading. He says, immediately after the tribulation of those days shall the sun be darkened, the moon shall not give her light, and the stars shall fall from heaven, and the powers of the heavens shall be shaken. And then shall appear the sign of the Son of Man in heaven, and then shall all the tribes of the earth mourn, and they shall see the Son of Man coming in the clouds of heaven with power and great glory. And he shall send his angels with great sound of a trumpet, and they shall gather together his elect from the four winds, from the end of heaven to the other. Now, I understand that this sounds like the second coming of Jesus at this point in time, but we also have to understand it's the idea of the judgment that is taking place. Keep reading, and I believe you'll see what I'm talking about, that this isn't talking about the end of times, but this is actually talking about an event that took place in the destruction of Jerusalem. He says, now learn a parable of the fig tree. When his branch is yet tender and put forth leaves, you know that summer is nigh. So likewise ye, when ye shall see all these things, know that it is near, even at the doors. Now look at this, verse 34. Verily I say unto you, this generation shall not pass till all these things be fulfilled. Heaven and earth shall pass away, but my words shall not pass away. And this idea that heaven and earth pass away, a lot of people mistake that because they think, well, that's talking about the end of times there. But what he's talking about is the surety of his word is everlasting. So you count on it that there, this generation, the generation to whom he's speaking, there are going to be those that are in living when this prophecy of the destruction of Jerusalem will take place. And if you read of the destruction of Jerusalem, this is what was fulfilled. Not Jesus coming again, but God's judgment upon Jerusalem, upon the wickedness, upon the Jewish people, and the destruction was great. Now, there's going to be a transition in the next verse, which he answers the second part of their question. The first part was, when will these things? What things? Well, go back to verse 2, that there shall not be left here one stone upon another. He's answered that. These are the signs. This is what you do when you see these signs, because there are those of this generation in which it will take place. So are these things written up to this point talking about the year 2021? Is it talking about the Republicans and the Democrats? Is it talking about what the NASDAQ is doing? Is it

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1: Now, we've noticed in context that Jesus is answering a question of his disciples in verse 2. The first part of that question was, when shall these things be? Talking about the destruction of Jerusalem. Then they go on and say, and what shall be the sign of thy coming and of the end of the world? Well, what you have in verse 36 of this chapter is a transition. He says, this generation shall not pass till all these things be fulfilled. And he talks about the surety of his word. Heaven and earth shall pass away, but my word shall not pass away. Saying that you can count on this. So since that generation has passed, we know those things have been fulfilled, which happened in AD 70. And so then he says, but it's this contrasting here. He's going on to answer the rest of the question. And he says, but of that day, what day? The coming of Jesus, the end of the world. 2 Thessalonians tells us it's at this same time, because it's in chapter 1 that Paul would write, and he says, and to you who are troubled, rest with us. And he talks about that when Jesus comes in flaming fire, taking vengeance on them that know not God. He talks about the earth being consumed. And so of that day, what does Jesus say? He says, of that day and hour knoweth no man, no, not the angels of heaven, but my Father only. But as the days of Noah were, so shall also the coming of the Son of Man be. For as in the days that were before the flood, they were eating and drinking, marrying and giving in marriage, until the day that Noah entered into the ark, and knew not until the flood came and took them all away, so shall also the coming of the Son of Man be. Now this is interesting here, because this is Jesus describing that things are going to be going on as normal. You know, everybody wants to say, oh, this is a sign, the coming of the Lord, the end of times. But Jesus just told them, saying, look, nobody knows that day. In fact, it's going to be just like in the days of Noah that yeah, they were warned by Noah about it, but they were busy getting married, they were eating, they were going about daily activities because they were actually just unprepared. They weren't thinking about it. And so he goes on. In verse 40, it says, then shall two be in the field, the one shall be taken and the other left. Two women shall be grinding at the mill, the one shall be taken and the other left. And the idea of this is not about a warning. This idea is it's going to happen because they're going to be about daily activities. Verse 42, watch therefore, for you know not what hour your Lord doth come. He's saying, you're not going to know. And so when people start telling me this is a sign or all of a sudden that somehow we're going to know when the second coming of God is, I know that's not the case because Jesus, in telling his disciples, says, we just simply don't know. So watch, for you know not what hour your Lord doth come. But know this, that if the goodman of the house had known in what watch the thief would come, he would have watched and would not have suffered his house to be broken up. Therefore, be ye also ready, for in such an hour as you think not the Son of Man cometh. Who then is a faithful and wise servant, whom his Lord hath made ruler over his household, to give them meat in due season? Blessed is that servant whom his Lord, when he cometh, shall find so doing. Verily I say unto you, that he shall make him ruler over all his goods. But and if that evil servant shall say in his heart, my Lord delayeth his coming, and shall begin to smite his fellow servants, and to eat and drink with the drunken, the Lord of that servant shall come in a day when he looketh not for him, and in an hour that he is not aware of, and shall cut him asunder, and appoint him his portion, and the hypocrites there shall

0: be weeping and gnashing of teeth. And so he's saying, this even makes sense, because if you know what hour of the Lord comes, then you're going to put off living for him and doing what you're supposed to do. Stop worrying about when the Lord's coming. Stop worrying about when the end of the world is going to come, but live every day as if it's going to be that. And then when he comes, you're going to be ready. And so all these people that are out there trying to say, the end of times, and y'all, that just doesn't fit the teaching of Jesus Christ. That's not what Jesus was trying to instruct. As scriptures would tell us, it will come as a thief in the night. It's going to come at a time which we're not looking for, because he is not trying to reveal to us his coming. Only the Father knows that. And if we would be more concerned today about living for Jesus rather than being concerned about when he's coming back, we'll notice that our world would be a lot better place. When we come back, I want to notice this phrase, in the last days, and show you that, yes, we are living in the last days.
1: I hope you're enjoying the program. I want to tell you about a great opportunity that you can have your Bible questions answered. Every single Tuesday night, I'm joined here in the studio of the Northwest Florida School of Biblical Studies by Troy Spradlin, Jeff Orr, and Ray Brantley. Together, we answer questions with Bible answers.
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0: We see a phrase, in the last days, over and over again in the Old Testament or the New Testament. Normally it's in that wording or some derivative of it. And many people mistake this as talking about the end of times. And I understand how they might have that misperception, but it's not an accurate way of interpreting those scriptures. We see it like in Isaiah chapter 2, beginning in verse 2, and it shall come to pass in the last days that the mountain of the Lord's house shall be established in the top of the mountains and shall be exalted above the hills, and all nations shall flow unto it. Now, obviously this can't be about the destruction of the world, the end of the world, because it's talking about nations flowing unto it. It's talking about an establishment of something here. And so it goes on, verse 3, many people shall go and say, come ye and let us go up to the mountain of the Lord, to the house of the God of Jacob, and he will teach us of his ways, and we will walk in his paths, for out of Zion shall go forth the law and the word of the Lord from Jerusalem. In fact, Joel chapter 2, verse 28 has a very similar wording of that that is referenced in Acts chapter 2, identifying when those last days are. In fact, in Acts chapter 2, verse 17, or let's back up to verse 16, Peter and the apostles say, but this is that which was spoken of by the prophet Joel, and it shall come to pass in the last days, saith God, I will pour out my spirit upon all flesh. In fact, if you take your Bibles and go over to the book of Hebrews, it's in chapter 1 that we can see this again. It says in verse 2, hath in these last days spoken unto us by his Son, whom he hath appointed heir of all things, by whom also he made the worlds. We then go over to 1 Peter, and we see the phrase being used again. And in 1 Peter chapter 1 and verse 20, let's back up to verse 18. It says, for as much as you know that you were not redeemed with corruptible things as silver and gold from your vain conversation received by tradition from your fathers, but with the precious blood of Christ as of a lamb without blemish and without spot, who verily was foreordained before the foundation of the world, but was manifest, which means to be made known, in these last times for you, who by him do believe in God. And so we see this phrasing being used of the last days or the last times. Well, it's talking about the time when Jesus came. If you go back into the Old Testament, you have the patriarchal dispensation. That was a period of time in which God spoke to the patriarchs, the heads of the families. And then you go forward and you have the Mosaical dispensation, which God had given the law of Moses to the children of Israel. But he's talking about in the last days, Jesus, the one that was foreordained before the foundation of this world, Ephesians 3:11, 1 Peter 1:20, he's going to come and he's going to bring all nations nations together. And we see the fruition of this in the New Testament. So are we in the last days? Yes. Not in the concept of, you know, it means that it's imminent of the coming of the Lord and the destruction of this world, but we're in the last days in the idea of the establishment of Christ's law, His church, and we live in that time period. Stay tuned. I have a few closing remarks in just a moment. I love reading and studying my Bible. In fact, I really enjoy studying God's Word with other people, whether it's face-to-face, online, or through Bible correspondence courses. One of the favorite parts of my week is to come in and take an envelope where we have sent somebody a course already with a postage paid envelope. They've completed it, and they've mailed it back to me. And I then take the course, and I grade it, and then I write a letter back to them with the next lesson so that they can continue studying God's Word. Would you like to take a Bible correspondence course with me? If so, we want you to call us, write us, or sign up online at your earliest convenience so together you and I can study God's Word some more. Deuteronomy chapter 29, verse 29 says this, "The secret things belong unto the Lord our God, but those things which are revealed belongeth unto us and to our children forever, that we may do all the words of this law." Jesus himself said that no man knoweth the hour, talking about his second coming and the destruction of this world. And so when people create these books and these lectures and they try and say, see, this is when it's going to happen, y'all, that's just fiction. And somebody says, well, how do you know that? Because that's what Jesus told us. In fact, Jesus goes on and he lets us know it doesn't matter when the coming of the Lord is going to be, because what we need to do is just live every single day prepared. Wouldn't it be great if people would stop speculating and worrying about that which is a secret thing that belongs to God, and instead we'll just focus on living every day as if it was going to be the last? I think a lot about that. And when I wake up in the morning, I ask myself many times, if today was the last day, if today was the day that the Lord came again, if today was the day that I drew my last breath, what would I want to do? I can tell you, I want to fear God and keep His commandments. I want to make sure I love my family. I want to make sure that I'm being kind, I'm being patient, I'm being loving, and bearing forth the fruit of the Spirit spoken about in Galatians chapter 5, verse 19 and following. See, that's what Jesus taught about His second coming and the destruction of this world. Is it going to happen? Yes. Are Christians going to be rewarded? You better believe it. Are those that obey not God, are they going to be punished? They sure are. Read 2 Thessalonians chapter 1. Read Matthew chapter 25. But the point of what Jesus wants you to know about this is that you need to live every day for Him. Romans chapter 12, verse 1 through 2. That you offer your life as a living sacrifice every single day living for Him. I hope this helps. If you have questions and need to know more, please feel free to contact us. I want to thank you for watching Have a Bible Question, the work of the Northwest Florida School of Biblical Studies. We've been in existence since 1987 and overseen by the eldership of the Church of Christ at Milestone, where I serve as one of the preachers along with Ray Brantley. The work, though, is not only just provided by the Church of Christ at Milestone, but it's actually supported by many congregations of the Church of Christ and individual Christians that care about you and want you to know more about God's Word. I want to encourage you to find the Church of Christ in your area and go visit them and learn more about God, about Jesus, about the Holy Spirit, and how they want you to be saved and all that they have done so that you can have eternal life.

0: Jesus.
1: Mama Bunny baked delicious chocolate chip cookies for the bunnies to eat. She was saving the last one for Daddy Bunny. But there aren't any more to eat.
2: Howie, do you know where the last cookie went? Your daddy wants to eat it.
3: Oops.
2: Howie, you already had 3 cookies today. Don't you remember that I told you we were going to save the last one for Daddy to eat when he got home?
3: Yes, but they were so good. I wanted it.
2: But Howie, you already had 3 cookies. Daddy hasn't had any. Doesn't that seem like you're being selfish?
3: Selfish? What's that?
2: It's when you only think about yourself. You don't consider what other people might want. You just do things to make yourself happy.
3: Oh. Well, I guess I was being selfish. Is that bad?
2: Yes, it is. God says we should think about others when we do things and put other people before ourselves.
3: Oh, I don't want to be selfish anymore. I'm sorry. Can I help you make some more cookies so Daddy can have some?
2: That would be very nice.
3: Let's get started.
1: Let nothing be done through...

0: Well, I finally got out of class, finally going home. Yeah, it's rough to stay late, 'cause you went to sleep in class. Going home, yeah, it's good to be going home. What is this? Wow, this is a tooth. I can't believe I found this. If I hadn't slept through class and had to stay after class, I wouldn't have taken this shortcut through the playground and found this cool, bodacious tooth. I'd better tell Dig Dug about this right away. He won't believe it. Found a tooth, found a tooth. This is just about the coolest thing I've seen in my whole life. I can't believe that I was lucky enough to find this tooth. You know, if I hadn't slept through class, I never would have found this amazing tooth.
1: What makes it amazing? Is it very old? Is there anything unusual about it?
0: Of course there is, Doug. It's part of the missing link.
1: The what?
0: The missing link, Doug. You know, paleontologists can take just a tiny bit of old dead animal and figure out exactly what it looked like while it was alive. And since I found this very special tooth out by the monkey bars, then I'm sure it must have come from some animal that was sort of like a human being and sort of like a monkey.
1: Why do you think that, Iggy?
0: Well, monkeys can climb on monkey bars, and so can people. And most of the time, people don't just leave their teeth lying around. Anyway, I slept through part of my class on Evo.
1: Have you been to science class lately, Iggy?
0: As a matter of fact, I have, Doug. Why would you ask that?
1: What you're telling me sounds a lot like it came from Mr. Badger.
0: Well, Mr. Badger probably said something about that in our unit on evolution, but I slept through most of the class. That's what I was trying to tell you, Doug. I'm so glad that I slept through class, because then I had to stay late after school, and so I took a shortcut through the playground and found this great tooth. If I hadn't slept through class, I may never have found this nearly buried treasure.
1: Let me explain something to you, Iggy.
0: Somehow, I thought you might want to do that, Doug.
1: Scientists have never found a missing link. That's why it's called missing. Remember when we talked about the law of biogenesis?
0: I think so, Doug. Please refresh my confirmary.
1: You mean refresh your memory?
0: Yeah, Doug. Yeah, do that.
1: Well, the law of biogenesis states that living things reproduce after their kind.
0: Oh, yeah. I remember that law. It means that cats have baby cats. And cows have baby cows.
1: Right. And a mother monkey gives birth to a monkey. Not anything else.
0: But couldn't a mother monkey give birth to something that was mostly monkey and partly something that has a tooth just like this?
1: I'm afraid not, Iggy. In fact, it would go against the law of biogenesis, which has never been broken.
0: Never ever?
1: Not ever. In fact, if a scientist says that he has found a missing link, it's really a hoax.
2: It's your factual, actual newsworm, Willie the Word Worm, with the word of the day. Today's word of the day is hoax. A hoax is a trick, or something used to deceive somebody else. If anyone has ever tricked you into believing something that is not true, then you know exactly what a hoax is. We should never use hoaxes because they are dishonest. Remember, a hoax is a trick, a lie, or a deception. This is Willie the Word Worm, bringing you the facts, all the facts, and nothing but the facts, and signing off for now.
1: See, Iggy. Evolutionists...
0: Is that people who believe in evolution?
1: Right. They would like us to think that they've found fossilized animals that are not monkeys, but also not quite humans.
0: Like they're right in the middle of evolving, like changing into something else.
1: Exactly.
0: But they haven't found any creatures like that?
1: Not a single one.
0: Doug, it's hard for me to believe that they've never found any missing links because my science teacher, Mr. Badger, showed me some really cool pictures of them.
1: Actually, those are just illustrations of what scientists think that these missing links would have looked like.
0: You mean nobody actually knows what they look like for sure?
1: No, Iggy, they don't. Scientists don't usually have a whole skeleton of what they think is a missing link, so they have to go on what fossils they do have. Most of the time, they don't have very many bones or teeth at all.
0: Digger, would you mind if we talk to geologist George about this? He knows a lot about fossils, right?
1: Absolutely. We'll call him on the phone right now. Hello, is this geologist George? Hi, George, this is Digger Doug. I'm doing really well. How are you? Iggy's doing well. In fact, I think he'd really like to talk to you himself. Okay, here he is.
0: Hey, Mr. George! Mr. George! Giorgio, the G-Man! Digger, I think we lost geologist George.
1: You've got the phone upside down, Iggy.
0: Oh, right. Geologist George! You will never guess what I found! No, not the baseball I hit over the fence, although that was an amazing home run for which I will probably wind up in the Baseball Hall of Fame. Oh, right. Well, I found a tooth that might be pretty special. Where are you? Oh, okay. You want us to come there? Well, we'll see you there. Hey, George, is it okay if we stop by the singing sycamore tree first? Great. See you in a little while. You're just going to love this tooth. Bye.
1: What did he say, Iggy?
0: Geologist George said he's at an excommunification site where they're digging up a bunch of fossils.
1: You mean an excavation site?
0: Right. He's studying dirt again. So we're going to go meet him there, but let's stop by and see Sing-Along Sycamore on our way.
1: Sure thing, Iggy.
0: I just don't know why anybody would want to study the rocks and dirt. Do you, Digger?
1: Well, Iggy,
0: I'm just not that interested in it.
3: Sing your favorite song at the singing sycamore tree.
4: Hello, Digger Doug. Hi, Iggy.
0: Hey, Sing-Along.
4: What are you fellas up to?
0: Well, we're on our way to see geologist George at the extermination site because I slept through class and sometimes it pays to sleep through class.
4: How? I mean, if you sleep through class, you don't hear everything you're supposed to learn.
1: That's what I said.
4: And what's an extermination site?
1: He means an excavation site where scientists are digging up artifacts.
0: Yeah, kind of like this artifact right here.
4: Wow, that's neat. How do you know it's an artifact?
0: Well, even though Digger Doug told me it's impossible, I'm still kind of holding out hope that it's part of a missing link or something like that. Let me tell you what happened. I slept through class, so I had to stay late at school. On my way home, when I was passing by the monkey bars on the playground, I came across this spiffy little object right here. I'm also kind of hoping that my discovery will make me pretty famous. After all, nobody's ever found a missing link before.
4: That's why it's called missing, right?
1: Right.
4: Well, I think geologist George should be able to help you figure this out. But in the meantime, would you like to sing a song with me?
1: Sure, let's sing.
4: Okay. My God is so big, so strong and so mighty, there's nothing my God cannot do. No, sir. My God is so big, so strong and so mighty, there's nothing my God cannot do. No, sir.

what can I do for you? My God is so big, so strong, and so mighty. There's nothing my God cannot do. No, sir. My God is so big, so strong, and so mighty. There's nothing my God cannot do. No, sir.

0: do for you.
1: Thanks so much for letting us sing with you, Sycamore.
2: Anytime, you guys.
3: Well, we're off to see Geologist George and see if I'm on my way to becoming a famous discoverer of excommunicated or tentacleized objects.
1: All right. Take care, Sycamore.
2: Bye.
3: Okay, bye. See you later. Great to sing with you. Take care. Hey, Geologist George, my main man!
4: Well, hello there, Iguanodon, Diggadug.
1: It's good to see you, George. I hope you haven't been waiting on us.
4: Oh, not at all. I've been quite busy working in this excavation site. There's lots to study, like this little tooth here.
3: No way! I can't believe this! Geologist George, you're going to be so surprised. I found a tooth today, too.
4: Really? How interesting. I think the tooth I found is from an extinct pig. My co-worker, Paleo Paula, found another bone from a similar pig about 100 yards to the north of us.
3: I wouldn't be so sure, Mr. Geologist. It may be something that was part monkey and part man.
4: You mean a missing link?
3: Right. Let me explain something to you, George. Sometimes even the smallest tooth can tell you a lot about the animal that had the tooth.
4: Well, that's certainly true, Iguanodon, but I assure you nobody has ever found a tooth or any other body part belonging to any kind of so-called missing link.
3: Well, maybe you just hadn't found enough fossils yet. The missing link could still be under the ground somewhere, George. Do you ever think of that?
4: Oh, we scientists have found so many fossils. We don't even have time to study all of them. It's not a problem of a lack of artifacts. The problem is with the idea of evolution.
1: For one thing, in Genesis chapter 1, the Bible says that God created all creatures to reproduce after their own kind. So a monkey has never given birth to anything other than a monkey.
4: Very well said, Digger. At times, scientists have tried to get people to think that they had found a missing link, but it has always turned out to be...
3: Oh, let me guess, a hokey.
1: You mean a hoax?
3: That's it, Doug. That's what I meant, a hoax.
4: Right. Every time the evolutionists thought they had found the missing link, it turned out to be a hoax.
3: So evolution won't work, right, George?
4: That is precisely right. Now let me take a look at that tooth you found. Very interesting. I am almost certain that this is a human tooth.
3: What? It's just a plain old everyday person's tooth.
1: I suppose it could be from somebody famous.
3: On the playground? Out there where all the kids play? I doubt it.
1: Just a hope.
4: Well, I can't be sure, but I would suggest that you take this to Professor Whitecoat, who could examine it and tell you for certain. I believe he's in his laboratory even as we speak.
1: Sounds like a good plan, huh, Iggy?
3: Absolutely.
4: He also could tell you more about the evolutionary hoaxes of the past. In fact, I think he's been studying that very recently.
1: Great. Let's go.
3: All right.
1: See you soon, Geologist George. Good luck with the excavation.
4: Thank you. Good to see you both. Take care.
1: Bye-bye.
3: Bye-bye.
5: This is Willie the Word Worm, looking out for the well-being of everyone in our community by reporting the facts, and only the facts. I'm here to tell you about a very serious threat in our community. Hoaxes! It may come as a shock to many of you to know that there are scientists out there who are trying to get us to believe that they have found pieces of creatures who were half monkey and half human. In reality, these so-called missing links are still missing. Nobody has ever found an in-between fossil, one that was changing from one kind of animal into another. Yet there are still scientists who try to convince us that there are. Sometimes the news is just terrible, isn't it? Sometimes science textbooks at school also contain hoaxes. I've just been handed an urgent news bulletin. It says that Professor Whitecoat at Whitecoat Laboratories has just finished his research of evolutionary hoaxes and is ready to tell the world what he found. You know what that means. We will be seeking an interview with Professor Whitecoat, and we'll bring it to you live as soon as it's available. This should be a very important interview, because Whitecoat is one of the most respected scientists in his field. You won't want to miss this interview. Until then, this is Willie the Word Worm, signing off.
0: Yes? Who is it?
3: It's me, Iguana Don.
1: And me, Digger Doug.
3: Oh, yeah, and Digger Doug too, Professor.
6: Come on in, friends. It's good to see you.
3: What are you doing, Professor?
6: I'm just looking at this little bone here.
1: What kind of bone is it, Professor?
6: It comes from a man. But for a long time, scientists thought that this was part of Rhodesian Man.
3: Rhododendron Man?
6: Rhodesian Man. A missing link.
3: Aha! So there is a missing link.
6: Not even close. Rhodesian Man became famous after it was found in a zinc mine in 1921. For years, it was displayed prominently in the British Museum.
3: Ooh, ooh, kind of like my dinosaur figurine that's in the History Museum.
6: Precisely. Except the Rhodesian Man was a hoax. It turned out to be nothing more than a modern man.
3: A hoax, Professor Whitecoat.
6: That's right. But at least I know it's a hoax, and you know it.
1: Iguanodon found a tooth earlier today, Professor, and he was thinking that it might have come from something very old.
3: I found it next to the monkey bars where kids play, so it might be a tooth from something that is part monkey and part human.
6: Let me take a look at it. This is very interesting.
3: Is it really old, Professor? Have I made an important discovery?
6: Well, in a way.
1: What do you mean?
6: Somebody's probably looking for this tooth.
3: Nobody but me and Digger here knows about the tooth.
6: I'd venture to say that at least one other person knows about it.
1: Who, Professor?
6: The little boy who lost this tooth recently.
3: Uh-oh. It's not an old tooth?
6: No, it's not an old tooth. In fact, it's a baby tooth.
3: Oh, a baby tooth.
6: It's not so surprising, Iggy. Once, there were some researchers who constructed what they thought was a missing link from a single tooth. They called it Nebraska Man. The researchers drew pictures of the ape-like creature and his family gathered around a fire. But there was just one problem with their idea of Nebraska Man.
1: What was that, Professor?
6: The tooth from which they had drawn all their ideas turned out to be the tooth of an extinct pig.
3: Wow! Slight problem there for Nebraska Man.
1: Professor, how many evolutionary hoaxes have there been over the years?
6: Oh, lots of them. One was called Lucy. Scientists thought she was a female monkey-human mix. Actually, she turned out to be a male chimpanzee.
1: Obviously not an ancestor to humans.
3: Obviously not.
6: Then, in the early 1980s, a single skull was found near the Spanish town of Orsa. Based on just that one skull, scientists reconstructed an entire man. They thought it was the oldest human fossil ever discovered in Europe. But it turned out to be the skull cap of a 6-month-old donkey.
3: That's crazy! Why would those scientists want to make up stuff like that?
1: They really want people to believe in evolution, Iggy.
6: That's right, Doug. Let me tell you about one more. About 30 years ago, one bone, not too different from the one I'm holding in my hand, was found in Libya.
3: Libya? That's a funny name for a
1: country, Iggy.
3: Oh, right.
6: They thought this collarbone that they found belonged to some kind of ape man that was 5 million years old. But eventually, they figured out that it was part of a rib of a water animal that was much like a dolphin.
3: It was all a hoax again!
1: So, Iggy, if you tried to tell people that you had found the tooth from a missing link, an ape man, then you would be trying to get them to believe in a hoax.
6: That's right. And you don't want to do that, do you, Iggy?
3: No, sir. No, sir. I guess I'll stick to going to school and staying awake in class. Maybe that'll bring me better luck next time.
6: Sounds like a good plan to me. Now, I must be off, because I am to be interviewed by Billy the Bird Worm in a few minutes.
1: We'd better be going too, Professor Whitecoat. We're going to stop by Dave's Diner for a burger on our way home.
6: Wish I could join you. Maybe next time.
3: Yeah, maybe. Then you might can learn this song I wrote. It goes something like this. I love dino burgers. Ooh, so tender and juicy. Yeah, I love the ketchup. Ooh, but I really love the meat. Oh, yeah, I love...
5: This is Willie the Wordworm here with Professor Whitecoat of Whitecoat Laboratories. Thank you for taking the time to talk with us about this important issue, Professor.
6: You're welcome, William.
5: You can call me Willie, Professor.
6: Then I suppose you can call me Bitecoat Billy.
5: Great. Now, you've done a lot of research in the area of hoaxes. Explain to our viewers about evolutionary hoaxes.
6: Well, an evolutionary hoax happens when evolutionists tell something that is not true in order to get people to believe in evolution.
5: Can you give us an example of a time when this occurred?
6: I could give you a lot, but I suppose you don't have all day.
5: That's correct.
6: One of the most famous evolutionary hoaxes was Java Man. According to evolutionists, he was a very close relative of humans, but he was part ape. Researchers had only two teeth, a skull cap, and a leg bone.
5: But they thought they had enough to decide what the whole animal looked like?
6: That's right. But it turned out that the leg and teeth were from a human, and the skull cap was from a monkey.
5: So there never really was a part ape, part man type animal?
6: That's right.
5: You heard it here, folks. According to a leading researcher from Whitecoat Labs, the missing link has not been found. This is your newsworm, Willie the Wordworm, signing off.
0: Ooh.

because I got the tube on my side.

0: Those burgers from Dave's Diner were great, weren't they, Doug?
1: Oh, yes. Dave's a great cook, isn't he?
0: I think he cooks the best burgers in town. Plus, he knows a lot about the Bible. I really like talking to him.
1: Oh, look, Iggy, the mail's here.
0: Let's see what we got today. I'll bet somebody realized how smart I am and asked me a question this time, Doug.
1: Maybe. Actually, this one's addressed to me. Want to read it?
0: Okay, sure. Jeffrey writes, Dear Digger Doug, that's you. I heard somebody say that there is an ant that is like a fungus farmer. At first, I thought that was silly, but then I started thinking that maybe it's true. Is there an ant that is a fungus farmer? If so, what is it like? Wow, that's quite a question, Doug. Although I do know a tremendous amount of things about ants in general, I always like to let you have the fun questions, so I'll let you handle this.
1: Thanks, Iggy. I think someone's telling Jeffrey about the leaf-cutting ants. They grow their own fungus and eat it.
0: That sounds disgusting.
1: It does sound kind of gross to us, Iggy, but it's very important for the leaf-cutters. To accomplish their tremendous work, the ant colonies divide the work among classes. Each class of workers is designed to do a special job. The biggest ants have powerful jaws to cut the leaves, flower petals, and blades of grass. They bring these big pieces back to the nest where slightly smaller workers cut and dice the plant material into tiny lumps. The smallest workers chew these up into spitballs.
0: Spitballs? Like at school?
1: I thought you slept through your classes.
0: Well, I am always awake for the spitball fights.
1: The little worker ants add more fungus to the spitballs. Their spit contains ingredients that help the fungus break down the plant material and kills harmful bacteria and other fungi. The ants feed their fungus, protected, and spread it from place to place. In return, the fungus grows a clump of special food. Each clump is like an instant three-course meal. The smallest workers feed these to their offspring, but the adults get most of their food from nectar and plant juices.
0: Did I hear you say something about a fun guy? I am sometimes referred to as a fun guy myself because I do. But, oh, anyway, I thought that you said the ants feed their kids with fungus.
1: You got it. Makes you a little more thankful for your own parents, right?
0: You bet.
1: The leafcutter ants and their fungus depend on each other. You will never find the ants without the fungus, and most of the time, the fungus grows nowhere else except in the special gardens of the leafcutter ants.
0: I'll bet evolutionists have a hard time explaining how nature came up with this complicated process without God, huh, Doug?
1: You're exactly right, Iggy. And Jeffrey, that was a great question.
0: I sure wish we could learn stuff that's as interesting as spitballs, leafcutter ants, every time we read the mail.
1: Yeah.

0: sure wish I could find it.
1: I think I could help you with that. I'm telling you, Doug, that kid was all human. He wasn't a monkey at all. No way there's a missing link around here.

0: It's a cool summer's day, and Honey and Howie are looking at the clouds, trying to figure out what animals they look like.
1: I think this one looks like a giraffe.
2: That one looks like a cat.
1: Clouds are so cool. I wonder how they make so many different shapes.
2: Daddy told me God made them that way.
1: God made the clouds?
2: Yeah, he made everything.
1: What about these carrots? Did he make those?
2: He did. Daddy told me that God made everything. He made fruits and vegetables and water and air. He made big things like elephants and even tiny little ants. He made the whole world in just a week.
1: A week? No way.
2: He really did. The Bible says so.
1: Wow. God is amazing.
0: In the beginning, God created the heavens and the earth.

0: What is this? Wow! An essay contest. Everybody knows I have what they call a gifted pen. I can win that contest. Let's see what I have to write. 300 to 350 words, double space, due April 22nd. Okay. You must be written about the life of a famous scientist. Oh, no! Mr. Badger says that all good scientists believe in evolution and don't believe that God created the world. I really want to enter that contest, but I want to write on a scientist who believes in God. Digger Doug, I really want to win that essay contest and have my picture put up on that bulletin board.
1: All right, that sounds like a good plan. If you try your best and proofread before you turn it in.
0: There's just one problem, Doug.
1: What's that?
0: The essay contest is only for kids who want to write about scientists who believe in evolution.
1: Really?
0: That's right, Doug. The bulletin board said that if we write an essay, it has to be about a famous scientist, and all famous scientists believe in evolution.
1: Who told you that?
0: Mr. Badger, my science teacher. In fact, Mr. Badger thinks that all smart people believe in evolution and only silly people believe in creation.
1: Iggy, just because Mr. Badger says something doesn't mean that it's necessarily true.
0: I guess you're right, Doug, but don't you think he knows what he's talking about? He is a science teacher.
1: Mr. Badger is probably very intelligent, but sometimes even intelligent people believe things that are false.
0: So you mean that there are scientists who believe that God created everything?
1: Yep.
0: But I'll bet they weren't really important scientists.
1: As a matter of fact, Iggy, some of the most important scientific progress has been accomplished by creation scientists.
0: Is a creation scientist one who believes that God created science?
1: Yes, but a creation scientist also believes that God created everything.
0: Are there really scientists like that, Doug?
1: There sure are. Would you like to meet one?
0: You bet I would, Digger.
1: That's funny.
0: Why are you laughing, Doug?
1: You already know a creation scientist, Iggy.
0: I do? No way. Who is he?
1: Professor Whitecoat.
0: Really? He's a very important scientist. But you're right, Doug. He's always talking about God and creation. I guess he is a creation scientist.
1: Would you like to go and talk to him about it?
0: I sure would.
1: Great. Let's call him and see if it's all right for us to visit his laboratory today. Hello, may I speak to Professor Whitecoat? This is Digger Doug. Hello, is this Professor Whitecoat? Hi, Professor, this is Digger Doug. How are you? I'm doing great, thanks. Would it be all right if Iguanodon and I visit your laboratory in a little while? Great, we'll see you soon. Bye.
0: Digger, can we stop and sing a few tunes with Sing Along Sycamore on the way to the laboratory?
1: I don't see why not. Professor Whitecoat is teaching a chemistry class for the next few minutes, so we'll meet him at the lab after he's finished.
0: Great! Let's go!

Willie the Word Worm here with your word of the day. Today's word of the day is scientist. A scientist is a person who studies what he can see, taste, touch, smell, or hear. In other words, a scientist studies things he can observe with the five senses. A scientist does experiments to help us understand the world. Scientists can tell us what chemicals will do when they are mixed together, or how fast light will travel, or how hot it has to get before something will boil, and lots of other things. Science is very important, and the best scientists are the ones who look at the evidence and then believe the truth. So remember, a scientist is someone who studies things he can observe with his five senses. As you know, Willie the Word Worm delivers the facts, all the facts, and nothing but the facts. It's your factual, actual news worm signing off for now.

0: Hello, Digger Doug. Hi, Iggy.
1: Hey there, Sing-along.
0: What's going on?
1: We're on our way to see Professor Whitecoat to see if he's smart. No, I mean to see if he's a scientist. No. I mean, Digger, you tell him.
2: One of Iggy's teachers at school has been telling him that all smart scientists believe in evolution.
0: Well, I'm only a tree, but I can think of at least one scientist who believed in creation.
1: Really? It's hard for me to believe that a tree knows about this scientist guy when I don't even know about him. Okay, go ahead and tell me about this guy.
0: Isaac Newton was one of the greatest human thinkers ever.
2: When Isaac was in his 20s, he was already a genius in science. He invented the mathematical computation we know as calculus.
1: Calculus? We don't study calculus in school for a few more years. At least I hope we don't.
2: One of my favorite things about Isaac Newton is that he was the first person to seriously study the laws of gravity and explain how gravity holds the planets in place. That's amazing, isn't it, Iggy?
1: It sure is. I thought gravity just pulled apples to the ground when they fell off trees. Did Isaac Fruton study anything else?
2: Isaac Newton, Iggy.
1: Right, Doug, right.
2: As a matter of fact, Isaac Newton also did research on light and vision and invented the reflecting telescope.
1: Cool. A guy as smart as Isaac Fruton probably believed in evolution, right?
2: Actually, Isaac Newton believed in God. He once said God is a living, intelligent, and powerful being. He is supreme and most perfect. You see, Newton was a genius scientist who believed that the universe had a designer and creator. I think now is a great time to sing a song about creation.
1: Let's do it.

0: die.
1: That was a great song. Iggy, we'd better get going if we're going to catch Professor Whitecoat in his lab.
2: Sure thing, Doug. I am right behind you. Well, maybe I can write a good paper after all. I'm feeling better about this whole thing. We'll see you later, sing-along.
0: Bye.
3: Yes? Who is it?
1: It's Digger Doug.
2: And Iguanodon!
3: Come on in, friends.
2: I've got to know something for sure, Professor.
3: And what is that, Iguanodon?
2: Are you smart?
3: Well, I try to. What do you mean?
2: I mean, are you a good scientist?
3: Well, of course I...
2: What I really mean to ask is, do you believe in God?
3: Now that I can answer for sure. I absolutely believe in God, and I believe that he created everything in 6 days.
1: Iggy, Professor Whitecoat is a great scientist who has done a lot of important experiments.
2: Right, but are he and Isaac Newton the only important scientists who ever lived who believed in God instead of evolution?
3: Of course not, Iggy. Let me give you an example of a famous and smart scientist. His name was Louis Pasteur.
2: Did we name pastures like where cows eat after Louis Pasteur?
3: I'm afraid not, Iggy. But Louis Pasteur is so famous that his name appears on almost every milk container.
2: No way! My milk doesn't say Louis on it.
1: The professor just means that if you look at the paper carton or plastic jug of milk in your refrigerator, you will see the word pasteurized.
2: Oh, I get it. What about the pasture man? Did he believe in God?
3: Oh, yes, he certainly did, Iguanodon. He was not afraid to let others know of his belief, especially as he grew older. The more marvelous his discoveries, the more humble he became, because he knew that he was studying things that God created in nature.
1: What else did Louis Pasteur invent?
3: Good question, Digger Doug. Have you ever heard of rabies, a disease that causes certain animals to go mad?
2: I sure have.
3: Well, Louis Pasteur invented medicine to help keep people from getting rabies. Today, most young children in America receive a shot of diphtheria vaccine to protect them against the disease.
2: And this is because of how smart Louis was?
3: Well, it's really because of how wonderful God is, because God gave Louis Pasteur his mind.
2: Maybe I can write a great essay about Louis Pasteur. I can see it now. Iguanodon writes award-winning essay on Louis and his pasteurification. I might even write a book about... Yes, well, right. Thank you so much for your help, Professor.
3: You're welcome, Iggy. If you are willing to stand up for God like Louis Pasteur, you can be a truly great scientist one day. Or a great author.
2: Thanks, Professor!
3: If I were you, I'd visit geologist George. He knows a lot about some other scientists. He could give you even more ideas.
1: How about that, Iggy?
2: That sounds super!
1: See you later, Professor.
3: Until next time, Digger and Iggy.
4: This is Willie the Word Worm here, reporting an urgent news bulletin. Contrary to what some people believe, there are many smart, reputable, even famous scientists who are creationists. Of course, a creationist is someone who believes that God created the world and everything in it in 6 days. The news this hour is that you don't have to believe in evolution in order to be a smart person. In fact, it makes more sense to believe in creation than evolution. Reports coming into our news center indicate that Professor Whitecoat, a leading researcher at Whitecoat Labs, is himself a creationist. We can neither confirm nor deny these reports at the moment, but we expect to know for certain as soon as we can make contact with the professor. We'll be following these leads and reporting all the facts just as soon as we know them. You would expect nothing less from me, your trustworthy word worm, Willie.
1: Hello, Geologist George.
5: Why, hello there, Iguanodon and Digger Doug. What brings you here today?
1: Well,
2: you know any smart people?
5: Sure, but why?
2: I have to write an essay.
1: Iggy means that his school's essay contest requires that he write an essay about...

0: inside the bank.
1: For example, Carver learned how to make 118 different products using the sweet potato.
2: I love sweet potatoes. I think I would have liked Professor Carver.
1: He developed over 300 products using the peanut.
0: Oh, peanuts are my thing. Peanuts, peanut soup, peanut butter.
2: Carver was an amazing inventor.
1: I especially like him because he studied peanuts, which come from a plant in the ground.
0: Because you studied the ground and things found in the ground. Right, George?
1: Right.
2: George Washington Carver also believed in God, right, geologist George?
1: Absolutely. He would go for long walks in the morning and think about God.
2: Didn't George Washington Carver teach Bible classes on Sunday?
1: He sure did. Once Professor Carver even said that he studied the peanut so that he could find out why God had made it.
0: Wow! Washington George Calvin sounds like a great guy!
2: George Washington Carver was a very important scientist who believed in God. Remember, Iggy, not all smart people believe in evolution.
0: Well, maybe I can write my award-winning essay about George Washington Carver. Then the whole school will have a special peanut dinner in my honor, and I will give a brief acceptance
2: speech. Perhaps we need to head to Dave's Diner for a dino burger, and we can talk about your essay.
0: Hey, that sounds like a great idea, Digger. Hey, I wonder if dino burgers are made out of peanuts. But want to come along, George?
1: I'd love to, but I'd better stay here and work on excavating some more artifacts. We paleontologists and geologists are very busy people.
2: Good luck.
0: Yeah, good luck, geologist George Carver Washington. Oh, hey, wait a minute. You've got me all mixed up.
3: There's a discovery to be made. There's not a space to explore.

0: This is Willy the Word Worm here with Professor Whitecoat of Whitecoat Laboratories. Thank you for being with us to talk about this important topic, Professor.
1: You're welcome, William.
0: I'm sure that all of our viewers want to know the truth. Are you a creationist or an evolutionist?
1: William, I am a creationist. I believe that God created everything in 6 days.
0: You heard it here first, folks. Professor Whitecoat is a creationist, as we suspected, and not an evolutionist. Professor, this means that it is possible for a person to be a highly intelligent and famous scientist without believing in evolution, doesn't it?
1: That's exactly what it means. But this should come as a surprise to no one, because there always have been lots of scientists who have believed in God.
0: Sometimes

0: sometimes it seems like we hear a lot from scientists who believe in evolution and not as much from scientists who believe in creation. Why?
1: Well, evolutionists are in charge of making a lot of the school books, and they're in charge of a lot of the natural history museums, but that alone does not make them right.
0: I must ask another question, Professor. Does it make more sense to believe in creation or evolution? I mean, should more scientists believe in creation?
1: All the real scientific information points to a creator. Someone had to create the universe and our world in order for them to be here. So I would have to say yes, it makes more sense for scientists to believe in creation.
0: Ladies and gentlemen, this has been a Willy the Word Worm newsflash. If you're just joining us, Professor Whitecoach just moments ago told the world that he believes in God and that creation fits better with science than evolution does. Therefore, we know that not all scientists are evolutionists. This is big news, and this is Willy the Word Worm signing off.
2: Dave's burgers just keep getting better and better, don't they, Doug?
3: Oh, yes. Dave's a great cook.
2: I think he cooks the best burgers in town. Plus, he knows a lot about the Bible. I always love talking to him.
3: Oh, look, Iggy. The mail's here.
2: Oh. Can I read the first question, please?
3: Sure thing, Iggy.
2: This question is from Esther. She wrote, "Dear Digger Doug, I heard one of my science teachers say that monkeys are 99% human. Then, my science teacher said that since monkeys are so much like humans, they must have evolved from monkeys. This was confusing to me, especially when my science teacher started talking about DNA. Can you help?"
3: I certainly can.
2: No surprise there. Digger, you are the question-answeringest dude I know.
3: Thanks, I think. Esther, it is true that monkey DNA is similar in many ways to human DNA.
2: Hold on just a second, Doug. Did you just try to spell out Dan and say that a monkey named Dan is similar to a human named Dan? Because, Doug, everybody knows that Dan is spelled D-A-N, not D-N-A.
3: Actually, I'm talking about DNA, which is the genetic material inside living cells. Cells make up our bodies. So DNA is kind of like the blueprint that determines how our bodies are made up.
2: Oh, I get it. So monkey DNA is a lot like human DNA.
3: In many ways it is, but it's different in other important ways. Think about this. If we took all the DNA from every cell in the human body and compared it with all the DNA from a monkey, the 4 or 5% difference in DNA would cause 200 million differences between a human body and an ape.
2: So humans and apes are not so alike after all, huh, Doug?
3: That's exactly right, Iggy. Plus, monkeys can't do a lot of things that people can do. For example, people can speak, but monkeys can't. People are creative. They can build spectacular spaceships, construct artificial hearts to save people whose hearts are failing, and develop computers that can process billions of pieces of information each second.
2: Wow! Monkeys can't make stuff like that at all. Monkeys aren't very smart when you compare them to humans, are they, Doug?
3: Aren't you glad that you didn't come from a monkey?
2: I sure am, Doug. I love being a very smart and intelligent, good-looking iguana darn.
3: I'm quite happy to be a mole myself. Anyway, humans are the only creatures who are made in the image and likeness of God. Thanks for the great question, Esther.
2: This is going to be the greatest essay ever. All right, now which creation scientist should I write about? Isaac Washington? Carver Newton? George Pasteur? There are so many to pick from. I know I'll write about all three of them. Well, Doug, I didn't win the essay contest.
3: Better luck next time.
2: But one really cool thing happened. We had a long talk in class about how there are some really, really smart people who believe in creation. A lot of the kids in my class never thought about that before, Doug.
3: That's great, Iggy. I'm very proud of you. Did the judges tell you anything about your essay?
2: They said I wrote really good, but they said they couldn't quite follow me during the part where George Washington Carver fights against the British and helps America win its independence by supplying the troops with lots of pasteurized milk and peanut butter. Apparently, those judges just haven't done their homework like I have.
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5: GBN Questions and Answers. We have this good question today. Is an alcoholic responsible to God? Since his addiction has become physical and has such control over his body and mind, is he still accountable to God and will thus lose his soul if he can't control his alcohol addiction? Friends, this is a very good question, and it's a common thing that people deal with. But the answer to this question has to be yes, a person is accountable to God, even if he is an alcoholic. Now, why do we say that? Well, for one reason, because of some of the list of sins that are contained in the Bible. In 1 Corinthians chapter 6 and verse 9, the Bible says, "Do not be deceived. Neither fornicators, nor idolaters, nor adulterers, nor homosexuals, nor sodomites, nor thieves, nor covetous, nor drunkards, nor revilers, nor extortioners will inherit the kingdom of God." There's a similar statement in Galatians chapter 5 and verse 21. Now, if we say that a drunkard is not accountable to God, then friends, we might as well suggest that any of the sins in this list would not be accountable to God. Now, I understand the question. The question is that this particular sin is unique because there is a physical addiction associated with it. But I would ask, is it possible for a person to have a sexual addiction? The answer is, of course. Is it possible that some of these other sins could be addictions? And the answer is yes. And I understand there are two sides to this coin. We feel very sorry for people who have gotten themselves in this extremely difficult situation. But you know, at the same time, they are still accountable to God for their behavior. And that includes all of the difficulties that they have brought upon themselves. Friends, Matthew 5 and verse 6 says, "Blessed are those who hunger and thirst for righteousness." Hungering and thirsting are some of the strongest desires that mankind has. And the point of this passage is, when you want it that bad, when you really want to be righteous, you will do it. It is about willpower and the desire to please God.
6: Mama Bunny is tucking Howie into bed, but Howie would much rather stay up and play with his flashlight. So Mama Bunny decides to tell him about Christian lights.
7: Howie, your flashlight reminds me what Jesus said about letting our Christian light shine.
8: What's a Christian light? Is that a special type of flashlight?
7: No, Howie. Jesus said Christians are like lights for the world. Turn out your flashlight. See how dark it is?
8: I don't like it. It's pretty scary.
7: Just like the world for people who don't know about Jesus. turn your light on again.
8: I like this better.
7: It's not scary. That's why Jesus told us to let our light shine. That way people who aren't Christians won't be in the dark anymore.
8: How do I let my Christian lights shine?
7: By doing the things God wants you to and by talking about Jesus.
8: I want to let my light shine all the time.
6: Let your light so shine before men that they may see your good works and glorify your Father in heaven.

0: Gilreath, and this is Fabric of Family.
1: We came on a Sunday. One part of the Bible was back. Another part of the Bible.
2: Hallelujah, and the glory revive us again.
0: Abraham Lincoln once said, "All that I am or ever hope to be, I owe to my angel mother." I think many of us today could say the same thing about our own angel mother. If you want to know who the molders and shapers of this nation are, look no further than the one whom we call Mom. I mean, mothers are the center of the family. They're the gravity around which everything else revolves. Great mothers build great nations, great communities, and great churches. In this program today, we want to give a shout out to all of those women who wear the valuable title of mom. Particularly, we want to examine the lives of two biblical mothers, women by the name of Eunice and Herodias, and the influence that they had upon the children that they raised.
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2: His praises, Jesus is mine. 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
2: Mansions above, singing his praises, gladly I'm walking.
3: Our hope and prayer is to bring you and your family closer to God.
0: Thank you for joining us for our panel discussion today. I have two men who are going to be assisting me in this discussion who have been with us in previous programming. We have with us Jameson Stewart. Jameson is from the Smithville, Mississippi area. He preaches for a congregation there, and we're glad to have Jameson with us.
4: Good to be here today.
0: Also sitting beside Jameson is Michael Clark. Michael has been with us in times past and helped us out on some programming, and Michael preaches for the congregation in Somerville, Tennessee. Michael, it's good to see you as well.
4: Thanks for having me.
0: Well, this is a great program. It's one in which we're all qualified for because we're talking about mothers, and we all have mothers. And mothers are just so important. And I'm not just talking about the fact that, you know, we're born by a mother, obviously. But they're important in so many different ways in our development, in our nurturing. And they have a huge impact upon the kind of people that we grow up to be. There's a passage of Scripture that comes to mind over in the Old Testament. I'd like for Michael, if you would, to read it and to give us your thoughts concerning this passage. But it's the verse Ezekiel chapter 16 and verse 44.
4: Indeed, everyone who quotes Proverbs will use this proverb against you, like mother, like daughter. I think the interesting thing about this passage, Brother Barry, is what he says in the next verse. You are like your mother, loathing husband and child. And what he's discussing in this entire chapter is how Israel has abandoned God, and after all God has done for them, look at what I have been repaid with. And a mother who has her daughter raised in the Lord should expect to see a daughter that grows up to love and respect the Lord. But a daughter who is raised by a mother who cannot stand the Lord, how can we be so shocked when she grows up and does not stand the Lord either?
0: Absolutely. Mothers are important, and I'm sure your mother had a big influence upon you while you were growing up as well.
5: Yes, sir. Our mothers influence us in so many ways. They help to take care of us. They help to guide us in the direction that we should go. At least that's what a good mother should do. And we think about our mothers and think about this passage, just the influence that a mother will have, for good or for bad, upon her child really stands out from that passage.
0: Well, you mentioned there, Jameson, about how that mothers are going to influence us in many ways. One way they're going to influence us is physically. Now, How so, Michael?
4: Well, obviously we're born and we have some of the traits of our mother because of genetics and things of that nature. But then there's the physical care that we get from our mother. I read when I was a boy the book A Child Called It, and I saw the lack of physical care that that mother gave to her son and how much it affected him and how much it hurt for his mother to be abusive toward him. And he grew up not knowing what a true mother's love is like because she didn't treat him with the type of physical care and affection that a mother normally would do. And so the way mamas treat their children is absolutely critical to their development in life.
0: You know, I suppose those of us who had mothers who were very, very nurturing, we just take it for granted that all mothers are that way. But, you know, that's not necessarily the case, is it, Jameson?
5: No, sadly, it's not. When a child grows up not having the kind of mother that they ought to have, it stands out in their development. You can tell as that child grows older that they're missing something at home that they so desperately need. My wife is a school teacher, and she's at school with many kids, many different backgrounds, a lot of different raisings. That's the way that they have been raised by their mother. And you can tell the ones who do not have the home life that the others have. It shows up, and it's really a sad thing to see.
0: You know, there are different aspects of a child. There's their physical development. There's their social development. There's their emotional development. But there's also another aspect of that child, and that's their spiritual development. Now, I think we recognize that the Bible teaches that fathers, husbands, are to be the head of their household, and that certainly would also include spiritually. Nevertheless, not every household can say that in the sense that they don't have maybe a man who assumes that role. What about mothers? Do mothers sometimes have to assume the role of the spiritual guider in the family?
4: The book of Proverbs says that she does, because multiple times throughout that book, Solomon is encouraging his son to not forsake the law, not just of himself, but of his mother. And the mother apparently is giving good doctrine, like Solomon would according to Proverbs 4 and verse 11. But the mother is also giving the law of the Lord to her children. And the father is instructing his son, don't forsake the law of your mother. She's giving the same type of biblical teaching that I am, and it's valuable. Then, of course, we're told to honor our father and mother in the Old Testament and in the New, Ephesians 6 and verse 2. And that is the first commandment with promise. That promise, if we follow what our parents tell us to do, is in verse 3, that it's well with thee and you'll live long on the earth. My life is extended when I listen to the doctrine of my mother and father. When they're good Christian parents, I'll make the right decisions and my spiritual development will skyrocket.
0: Well, those are some good observations. You know, as I was preparing for this program today, I thought maybe we could do a contrast and show the influence that a mother has upon their child. And I came up with two examples. First of all, we want to look at this lady in the scripture who is known by the name Herodias. Then we'll talk about another mother in just a moment. But let's focus on Herodias for just a moment. And what do we know about her?
5: Well, we think about Herodias, her grandfather. Herod the Great.
0: And we've all heard of Herod the Great. What was significant about Herod the Great, by the way?
5: Well, you read it in Matthew chapter 2, you know, the wise men come, they're mm-hmm. looking for Jesus, they come before yeah. him, and he says, well, come back and tell me where the child is, because I want to worship him as well. Mm-hmm. Well, God warned them, and they went away without telling Herod. Well, Herod then ordered the slaughter of all the male children under the age of 2 in Bethlehem and the surrounding areas.
0: Right. So this is the granddaughter of this Herod, who brought about the slaughter of these children, trying to exterminate the Christ.
4: And let's bring that back to Ezekiel 16 for a minute. Not just like mother, like daughter, but we do know that the father has a great influence on his children mm-hmm. and grandchildren. Where do you think she learned how to be the way that she grew up to be? Yeah. But from Herod the Great, because of her reaction yeah. growing up, was seeing a grandfather and hearing the stories of a grandfather that was so wicked and vile that she grows up thinking that that's the exact right way to be and to behave.
0: So let's talk a little bit more about Herodias. Who was she? What was she involved with that indicate the kind of character or morale, or moral, I should say, morals that she had?
4: Most famously, she is the reason John the Baptist was beheaded. Because in Mark 6 and verse 22, she says, and Herodias' daughter came in and danced, and then the king says to her, "Ask me whatever you want and I'll give it to you." So she goes back to her mother, and Herodias is asked, what should I ask for? And she says, "Get John the Baptist's head on a silver platter." Mm. And that's the first reaction that Herodias has. You have anything that you can ask for, and you ask for the slaughter of a man who is doing nothing but condemning you for being in a marriage and being in a situation biblically that you don't need to be in.
0: Right. John the Baptist had said to Herodias, it's not lawful. This relationship's not lawful. He was talking to her husband at the time and said it's not lawful. Why wasn't it lawful?
5: Well, Matthew 14:3 tells us that she was living in that adulterous relationship with Herod Antipas, mm-hmm. when really John says she is your brother Philip's wife.
0: Yeah.
5: So they were in a relationship that they had no business being in together, and John told them the truth about that, and he was put to death because of it.
0: Well, we're going to take a break right here. We're about halfway through our program and watch a segment. But after we watch this segment that's going to be broadcast in just a moment, we're going to come back and we're going to talk about another mother, a woman by the name of Eunice, and maybe see if there's some differences between her and Herodias and kind of the outcome of raising up those various children. We'll be back in just a moment.
6: There was a young couple getting married, and the young preacher was performing the ceremony. And he said, "Look, I get so nervous whenever I do ceremony." So he asked an older preacher what to say when he got nervous. The older preacher said, "Well, just quote a scripture." So anyway, the wedding came along, and he's standing there, and the preacher got nervous, and he quoted a scripture. He said, "Father, forgive them, for they know not what they do." You know, marriage is one of those things that a lot of times when we first get married, we do not know what we're doing. Thankfully, God gives us a manual to help us when we date to find the right person when we marry. I'm going to give you four things today. Let's use the word date, D-A-T-E, and let's use each letter to find our points today. Number one, God does not want us to find a diamond in the rough. Okay, so find a diamond, not a diamond in the rough. That's D. All right, let me give you this from 1 Samuel chapter 25. I'm reminded of a story of a man named Nabal, who was the husband of Abigail. Now, you read about him in 1 Samuel chapter 25. Now, David sent men into his land, and Nabal went out after them and embarrassed them. So David's on his way to go to war with Nabal, and Abigail, his wife, comes and stops David. Notice what she says. "Let not my Lord regard this man of Belial, even Nabal, for as his name is, so is he. Nabal is his name, and folly is with him. Once a fool, always a fool." Friend, you're not going to change whoever it is you're dating. Only God can do that. And I would not encourage you to find a diamond in the rough. God wants you to find a diamond, not a diamond in the rough. Number two, let's look at the letter A. Let's talk about finding someone who is focused not only on the after, but the hereafter. Okay? Find a diamond, not a diamond in the rough. Find someone who's focused on the after and the hereafter. I want to tell you, friend, he is not your soulmate or she is not your soulmate if they are not focused on your soul. The Bible says this, Matthew 6:33, "Seek ye first the kingdom of God, his righteousness, and all these things will be added to you." Seeking the kingdom first comes even when we are dating. And I want to encourage you to think about that in the person that you are dating. Make good decisions, set your standard high, and seek the kingdom of God first. In 1 Peter chapter 3 and verse 7, the Bible says, "Likewise, husbands, dwell with your wives according to knowledge, giving honor to the wife as unto the weaker vessel, being heirs together of the grace of life, that your prayers be not hindered." God intends for couples to be serving him together, and that's what God intends for you to find when you're dating. You'll notice it says, "Husbands, dwell with them according to knowledge." I want to encourage you to read books such as His Needs, Her Needs, The Five Love Languages. Learn about males and females. If you're a female, learn about your husband. If you're a man, learn about your wife and how you can meet her needs, dwell with them according to knowledge. So, not a diamond in the rough, but a diamond. Focus on someone who is finding the after and the hereafter, but let's look at the letter T. Someone who treats you like a treat. You know, this is very particular, and because this will make a difference in when you get married. If you're arguing a lot when you're dating, I promise you it's going to multiply when you get married. The Bible says in Proverbs 18:22, "He who finds a wife finds a good thing and obtains favor with the Lord." If I ever forget that my wife is a gift from God, then I'm in trouble. So when you're dating, find that person that you believe who will treat you like you should be treated, like you're a gift from God. Fourth and finally, find the person who will focus on every day until the eternal day. What do I mean by that? He will love you, she will love you, until death do you part. In Genesis chapter 26 and verse 8, you remember Isaac told Abimelech that this was his sister. But it says here that Abimelech, the king of the Philistines, he looked out the window and he saw Isaac, I love this, sporting his wife Rebekah. You know what they were doing? They were flirting. They were laughing, caressing each other, and Abimelech knew this is not his sister, because brothers and sisters don't do that, all right? So that tells me your spouse is not your roommate. When you get married, keep the dating going on every day until eternity. May God bless you in who you choose to date.
0: We're back to finish up our panel discussion. We're talking about mothers today and how mothers are so important to the development of children. And, you know, mothers, they're the molders and makers, really, of this nation, as well as even a strong church. Gentlemen, we were talking about before we broke for the segment, the mother in the Bible that was named Herodias. And really, she wasn't a godly mother at all. She didn't have those good moral values. And we can see the influence that she had upon even her own daughter, Salome, and how that she was actually coaching her to engage in something that was sinful. You know, I'm thankful I didn't have a mother like that when I was growing up, and I trust you men also had a good mother. But not all mothers could be said of them that they were good mothers. But I'll tell you someone who was a good mother, and that's a woman by the name of Eunice. What do we know about Eunice? Who was Eunice?
5: Well, in Acts 16 in verse 1, it mentions Timothy, and it mentions his mother, Eunice. It says a certain disciple was there named Timothy, the son of a certain Jewish woman who believed, but his father was Greek. We get over to 2 Timothy 1 verse 5, and Paul mentions his mother, Timothy's mother by name, Eunice. And so there we see in Acts 16 verse 1, she's a believer. Sounds like Timothy's father was not.
0: Right.
5: We get over to 2 Timothy 1, verse 5. He mentions the genuine faith that dwelled in his mother Eunice.
4: And the result of that faith is in Acts 16, 2. He was spoken well of the brethren that were there, of the people. They spoke well of Timothy because of the way that he carried himself. And that's always been seen. You can hear people that say, you must have had good parents. Mm. And apparently that was evident in Timothy, that the brethren and the people that were there, I should say, that they saw Timothy and they spoke well of Timothy based on his actions as a man and as a Christian man.
0: Yeah, and anyone who reads their Bible would know that Timothy was a very godly young man. The Apostle Paul addressed him a number of times, and we see all that he was involved with, Timothy, as far as his work in the kingdom. That didn't happen by accident. There were obviously some good influences in his life, and those good influences, well, we at least know that included his mother and his grandmother. So we can see the succession there of how that if we adopt good moral values ourselves, if we are believers, if we trust the Scripture, this can have a positive impact upon our children as well as our grandchildren also. Now, you just contrast Eunice to Herodias, a stark difference in the two women, their family, and certainly their children. I don't think that happened by accident. I think that this had to do with the fact of the influences that these two children had, Salome as well as Timothy, in their life. What are y'all's thoughts about that?
4: You see a turtle on a post, you know it didn't get there by itself. Someone had to put it there. And the difference between Salome and Timothy is wickedness and faithfulness. Salome was wicked like her mother, because when her mother told her, go get John the Baptist's head, she didn't bat an eye.
0: Yeah.
4: She went immediately and got John the Baptist's head. When Timothy is told throughout his life to do certain wicked things, you can tell by the way we read of Timothy that he wasn't inclined to do those things because he had faithful upbringing.
0: You know, something Jameson touched on earlier when he was speaking was in regard to the fact that the suggestion is from Scripture, the implication is that Timothy's father was not a Christian, but yet his mother was. You know, there are many mothers who are seeking to raise their children up in the nurture and admonition of the Lord, either because they're a single mother, sometimes by no choice of their own, or sometimes maybe they're married, but the one they're married to is not a Christian or is not a faithful Christian. What do we see from the example of Eunice that is very important we recognize today as far as the rearing of children is concerned?
5: That a mother who is doing it, trying to raise a child on her own, or at least as far as the spiritual development is concerned, on her own, it can be done. Will it be more difficult?
0: Yeah.
5: Yes, most certainly.
0: Absolutely.
5: But it can absolutely be done. And she can have a lasting influence upon her children, and they will remember her and remember what she believed and remember the things that she did, and that will stand out to them.
4: Absolutely. A faithful mother that is in a relationship with a non-faithful person, a non-faithful man, can still provide a good example that can even reach the man himself. I heard of a woman who was in constant battle with her husband, who would not like that she goes to church, and he would even to the point of disabling the car and making it difficult on her to go to worship, but she still would find ways to get to church. And one day he finally came out dressed in a suit, and she said, "Where are you going?" "I'm going to church, because if you love it so much that no matter what I've done, you continue to go, I want to see what this is all about." And so the example of Eunice is an example that any woman needs to follow, knowing that if they pray, God will be faithful in answering their prayers.
0: Well, you know, that's so true, that God is there to answer our prayers. We're to pray fervently, and we're to be the kind of example that we should be in front of our children. And Eunice was. Herodias was not. And based upon what we know about Timothy and based upon what we know about Salome, you think that had any impact upon eternity as far as those two young people were concerned?
5: I would certainly think so. Scripture, definitely, we don't hear really anything else about Salome after that, but she was certainly on the path to destruction. And Timothy, the last we hear of him, at the end of the book of 2 Timothy, he is on the path to heaven.
4: And not just even their own eternities, but the eternities of every person that they came in contact with was affected too. Because a wicked person has influence, a faithful person has influence, and no doubt Salome could have influenced other people to follow in her wickedness and in result follow her to hell.
0: Yeah.
4: And Timothy in result followed the Lord and his will to heaven, and no doubt people followed Timothy as well to heaven.
0: And that's why we did this program today, because we wanted to emphasize how important mothers are in the rearing and development of their children. You know, we've got just a couple of minutes left before our time is up, but what can churches do to maybe minister to mothers, especially those maybe who do not have a spiritual leader in the family, a man, a father, a husband?
5: James 1:27 mentions that pure religion and undefiled before God and the Father is this. And it says to keep ourselves unspotted from the world and to visit the fatherless and the widows. something that we need to be doing as Christians is we need to be looking out for those who do not have that spiritual leader in their household, that spiritual guide. The congregation, look out for the needs of these families. You know, often if there's a home where there's a mother but no father, the financial situation of that family is going to be very difficult. The congregation, be aware that they're going to have needs sometimes that they may need help meeting.
4: We need to preach. And we need to preach on the hard subjects. We need to preach on the subjects that these children are going to face, to not just provide them with good doctrine at home, but to back it up at worship as well, to where the mothers can know when they come to services, they don't have to worry about who's preaching to their children in the Bible class setting or in the worship hour.
0: Oh, excellent points. Gentlemen, great program today. A lot of people are thinking about mothers right now, and I know that... You two gentlemen are thankful for the mothers you had, as well as I am. And I hope there are some who are watching the program today who have been spiritually edified as we have looked to the Scriptures to see what the Bible teaches about mothers. Thank you so much.
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2: His praises, Jesus is mine. 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
2: Mansions above, singing his praises, gladly I'm walking.
3: Our hope and prayer is to bring you and your family closer to God.
0: Well, I hope you've enjoyed this program today on mothers. You know, mothers are very special people. And if your mother is still living, I hope that you'll take some time to let her know just how much you appreciate her. Fabric of Family is brought to you by Churches of Christ. And there are some congregations who financially support this program on a regular basis. And their names are going to be scrolling across the bottom of the screen. And I want to encourage you to visit a Church of Christ in your area. And specifically, if you're in the area of one of these particular congregations who are supporters of ours, I would encourage you to visit with them and let them know that you appreciate this program being on the air. Until next time, I'm Barry Gilreath, Jr., wishing you and your family a wonderful week.

0: Mama Bunny took Honey out for lunch today so they could spend time together. Unfortunately, the restaurant has a wait, and Honey is very hungry.
1: Mama, how much longer?
2: The hostess said we just had to wait 10 minutes so they could seat us.
1: I'm so hungry. I wish they'd seat us.
2: I wish they would too. But this is a good chance for us to practice being patient.
1: Patient? Isn't that someone who goes to see the doctor?
2: That's not the kind of patient I'm talking about. Being patient means that you wait for something you want without complaining.
1: So if I'm patient, does that mean I won't keep saying how hungry I am?
2: That's right.
1: That sounds hard.
2: It is hard, but the more you practice being patient, the easier it gets.
1: Okay, let's try it.
0: Love suffers long and is kind. Love does not envy. Love does not parade itself, is not puffed up.

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0: and welcome to Counterpoint. I'm Mike Hickson, and as always, I have B.J. Clark with me. B.J., good to be with you.
1: Good to be with you.
0: B.J., today we talk about laying up treasures in heaven. Jesus talked about that in the Sermon on the Mount, and he emphasized the importance of laying up treasures in heaven as opposed to treasures here upon earth. We live in a culture today that says, you know what, you need to go for the here and now. So how do we counter those who are so consumed with here and now, this here and now mentality, that they forget anything about eternity?
1: If we could only get people to follow the outstanding advice of Proverbs 2 when it comes to what matters and what we seek and search for. I love this this passage in Proverbs 2, which talks about there in verse number 1. My son, if you will receive my words, hide my commandments with thee, incline your ear to wisdom, applying your heart to understanding. Yea, if you cry after knowledge and lift up your voice for understanding, and then this, if you seek her, that is knowledge, as silver, and searchest for her as for hid treasures, then shalt thou understand the fear of the Lord and find the knowledge of God, for the Lord gives wisdom. And so the hidden treasures that sometimes people are looking for are as close as their copy of God's Word and the knowledge that's contained therein. And yet, sadly, they've been sold the same bill of goods that Satan sold to Adam and Eve in the Garden of Eden, Eve in particular. And that is, hey, there are things out there that God won't let you have. If you only had those things, oh, you'd be so fulfilled. And then you find out, hey, getting this and adding it to my list of things I've done or possessions I own doesn't necessarily make me happy. It could be very destructive.
0: Well, so true. BJ, you know, there are some common fallacies, I think, associated with earthly treasures. And there are some factors, principles, I guess, if you please, that would obviously undermine our faith in God. And I think about, I guess one of the things, one of the factors that we all face is that earthly treasures can really subvert our focus, our faith in God. I can't help but think about what Paul said in 1 Timothy chapter 6 about materialism and money. And you know, as you said a minute ago, there are a lot of people that are chasing fleeting treasures, and you know, then once they get them and add them to their repertoire, it's really not as good as they thought it would be. And Paul said, those who are minded to be rich fall into a temptation and snare, and many foolish and hurtful lusts. Mm-hmm. How many people do you think through time have been deceived by the riches of the world?
1: Absolutely. In fact, you know, it's interesting, the man who wrote those words in Proverbs 2 that we read a moment ago was a man who at one point, when given a choice between asking God for anything he wanted, he could have asked for great riches, but he asked for wisdom. Remember 1 Kings chapter 3.
0: That's right.
1: I'd like to tell you that he always lived according to that standard, but there came a time in Solomon's life, even though he had said, wisdom is the principal thing, therefore get wisdom above anything else.
0: That's right.
1: Proverbs chapter 4, there he allowed the things of this life, the women of this world, the wealth of this world, the wine of this world, the wisdom of this world, all of those things he had allowed to dominate the landscape of his heart instead of these other things. And that is why we've got to realize the ultimate fulfillment doesn't come in stuff, in treasures on earth, but rather in fearing God and keeping his commandments, which was Solomon's ultimate bottom line conclusion as to what life's purpose is all about.
0: That's right. You know, BJ, as you were talking, I thought about the rich farmer in Luke 12. And Jesus, you remember Jesus said, take heed and beware of covetousness.
1: Mm-hmm.
0: Covetousness is equated to idolatry in Ephesians chapter 5. And Paul said, or rather Jesus said, for one's life does not consist in the abundance of the things he possesses. How many people in our world today think that what they have is who they are?
1: Yeah.
0: In other words, that's the essence of me, and so I've got to have this and that because that's a status symbol, and that, and this is what defines me as a person. And yet Jesus said that you're missing the whole point. And here's a guy that he told this parable about a rich farmer whose focus was the here and now. As a matter of fact, business was booming. His barns were overflowing. And so his attitude is, I'm going to pull down my barns, build greater. And he said, there I'll store all my crops and goods. I'll say to my soul, soul, you have many goods, let it for many years. Take your ease, eat, drink, and be merry. And I think about, you know, we talk about some of these principles. You know, there's what I would call the short-lived principle or factor. You know what? Paul said, we came into this world with nothing, and we're leaving with nothing. So, right. You know, there's a lot to be said about where you're banking today.
1: The Forbes 500 list that is so prominent in the world, you know, oh, he's on the Forbes 500 list. Every one of the Forbes 500, you know, people right now that populate that list will someday be equal to the entire race of humanity. They'll leave with nothing. And, you know, it's interesting that Steve Jobs was once at the very top of the world's richest men's list, but he's passed on and didn't take a particle of it with him. There was recent news about Mark Zuckerberg and the Facebook billionaire losing billions of dollars in a matter of 5 minutes, and it said in the article that I read, now he is only the sixth richest billionaire instead of the, and for what? You know, give him $100 billion more and he's still going to be looking for something more that's more permanent in its fulfillment than any earthly treasure ever could be.
0: Well, you're right. You know, Paul said we brought nothing into this world and it is certain we can carry nothing out. I was reading a book not long ago about the treasures that were found at King Tut's tomb. Mm-hmm. And they were talking about the vast, I mean, it's just incredible, the riches and all the things that they found in that tomb. And I thought about, you know, they buried these riches and these things with the Pharaoh because they thought in the afterlife he would use these things. Well, you know what? Guess what? They're still here. Right. When they looked at that tomb back in the 1920s, everything was still in place. And people have this idea that if they can just somehow get a hold of these things, that they're going to make them happy. But how many people have had all of these things and yet lived a miserable existence, many of whom have taken their own lives? I read about a man not long ago, as a matter of fact, just thought about this. I read about a man, if I were to call his name, everybody would probably know him in our viewing audience, worth $2-4 billion, and said that he had once contemplated suicide. And he said, I finally decided that that's off the table. But in the article, it said he owned 27 or 28 residences around the world. The guy has everything, largest landowner in the United States, has all these things. And, you know, here's somebody who has everything, but really has nothing.
1: Right. And they're still looking for something that they don't have. And when will we ever get the memo on that and say, you know what? Solomon wrote an entire book called Ecclesiastes, basically designed to say, hey, been there, done that, got the t-shirt, and it's not all it's cracked up to be. In fact, his t-shirt would have said on it, therefore I hated life. Yeah. That's what he did in his life, is look for everything in all the wrong places until he finally realized at the end of life, hey, wait a minute.
0: That's right.
1: The place to find fulfillment is simply this: fear God, keep his commandments. That's it.
0: That's right. That's right. You know, Jesus asked the question in Matthew 16:26, what does a man profit if he gains the whole world, loses his own soul? What will a man give in exchange for his soul? You know, I think what Jesus is saying is, you know what, if you get the world and lose your soul, if you were somehow able to garner all that the world has to offer, you made a bad transaction in life.
1: That's right, because riches are so fleeting. The Proverbs writer says, labor not to be rich, because he says that riches will certainly make themselves wings and fly away. I think Proverbs 23:4. And the concept is that riches can be here 1 minute and then gone the next. The stock market can fluctuate from one day to the next, to where one day you're making millions or billions and the next day you're losing millions or billions. Here's a good thing about Christianity and salvation. I have just as much joy in Christianity today as I did yesterday. In fact, I'm one day closer to my eternal home, and riches of an earthly nature aren't like that.
0: That's right. You know, BJ, Paul said on one occasion, lest Satan should take advantage of us, we are not ignorant of his devices. The devil, uses a lot of tactics to try to circumvent our faith in God, one of which is money, another materialism and the things of this world, and to realize what Jesus said is true. Don't lay up for yourselves treasures on earth. Why? Mm-hmm. Because, you know, they wear out, rust out, can be stolen. But rather lay up for yourselves treasures in heaven. Do you remember the story in Mark 10 of the rich young ruler that came to Jesus and wanted mm-hmm. to know what he needed to do to inherit eternal life?
1: Right.
0: And I think the guy was a pretty good guy. I mean, you know, Jesus cited the law. All these have I kept from my youth up. But Jesus said, you know what? You still lack one thing. And he said, go sell all that you have, distribute to the poor. And then he said, you'll have treasure in heaven.
1: Right.
0: You know, if somehow we could only appreciate that. How is it, BJ, sometimes when we read Scripture, we never see ourselves in the Scriptures?
1: Right. We think that's someone else.
0: Yeah.
1: And the world has not changed that much. Oh, technologically, yes. And there are certain things about the world that are much different than they were 500 years ago. But people are the same. And they're still looking for something more than this life has to offer.
0: That's right.
1: And that's the beautiful thing about the Bible, is that it can give you only, it's the only thing that can give you what you really seek, and that's eternal life.
0: That's exactly right. BJ, I couldn't help but think about a passage in Ecclesiastes. In Ecclesiastes chapter 5, Solomon said, he that loves silver will not be satisfied with silver. And I think that's true. You know, if somebody has a dollar, they want to. If they have a million, they want to, et cetera. And this never-ending quest for more, it always ends the same. And that is, I'm still not satisfied. You know, Jesus, I think, made a profound statement in John chapter 5, or John chapter 6, rather, when the people had been following him for the loaves and the fishes.
1: Right.
0: And he said, labor not for the food which perishes, mm-hmm. but for that which endures to everlasting life. How would, if somebody were to ask you today, okay, BJ, I hear what you're saying, and you know what, I've been chasing all these things in life, and I want true satisfaction, contentment, happiness, all those things in my life. So how can I labor for that which is going to endure for everlasting life?
1: Mm-hmm. I would try to point out to them that godliness is profitable for the life that now is and for that which is to come, according to 1 Timothy chapter 4 and verse 8. So it's possible for someone to be blessed both here and hereafter. And I remember this statement some years ago. It's not original with me, but it's so spot on as far as, the philosophy of life one ought to have. It says, what you go after here will determine where you go hereafter.
0: Mm-hmm.
1: And so if you're going after earthly things, earthly wealth, material things, you know, all these things. Psalm 49 comes to mind as it relates to this, because he talks in this passage about the individual who is, he says, don't be afraid, verse 16, when one is made rich, the glory of his house is increased, for when he dieth, he shall carry nothing away. His glory will not descend after him. Though while he lived, he blessed his soul, and men will praise you when you do well for yourself. He's going to the generation of his fathers, and they'll never see light. Every time I read that, I think of Luke 16 and the rich man and Lazarus, and I think of the

0: Lazarus did, and when it ended, suddenly he's tormented. Mm-hmm. Lazarus, though he was tormented while on earth, is suddenly comforted in Abraham's bosom. And so which one would have been the better life to live? The one that ends with you in eternal paradise with God.
1: That's exactly right, BJ. BJ, how would a person begin developing, you know, I think about showing an interest in spiritual things, spiritual treasures. How would a person begin developing a heavenly mindset?
0: Yes.
1: I think two things here. There has to be a heavenly mindset and a heavenly motivation. And so how would someone begin cultivating that in his or her life?
0: Set your affection on things above, where Christ is seated at the right hand of God, says Colossians chapter 3. And so I start thinking to myself, okay, where do I want to live? I want to live with Jesus forevermore. And Jesus did not have a lot of material possessions while he was on this earth. It wasn't his focus. And yet he was a happy, happy man, and he taught others how to be happy. And I've got to get away from this notion that if I could just get one more thing, it'd finally make me happy, because man's been searching for that one more thing all these years, and he ends up finding out he's just not happy. But all spiritual blessings, in fact, riches, are in Christ Jesus. I'm a joint heir with Christ. None of these Forbes 500 guys have me in their will that I know of. They're never going to leave me a dime, not a single dime. I don't need their dime. I have something that is even better. I'm a joint heir with Christ, and I have an inheritance that is described in the following way. Undefiled, fades not away, reserved in heaven for me. And you think of those statements there in 1 Peter chapter 1 about verse 4 and what we have in Christ. There's only one place I can get those things, and that's in Christ. So I focus on the things above, because that's where I plan to live someday.
1: Well, that is a great observation, BJ. And in 3 John, there's a fellow mentioned there by name, Gaius.
0: Mm-hmm.
1: And John said, "Beloved, I pray above all things that thou mightest prosper and be in health." And then he said, "Even as thy soul prospers." And, you know, we could question this particular brother's financial well-being, his health. I would assume it probably wasn't the best of the best. But he said, one thing about it, your soul is prospering.
0: Right.
1: And you know, I love what you said about our riches in Christ, because I think sometimes we forget that. You know, when Paul wrote to the church at Philippi in Philippians chapter 4, that's one of 4 prison epistles. And Paul said, "Rejoice in the Lord, and again I say rejoice." And here's Paul writing to the saints, and you know, he wasn't allowing external circumstances to serve as a barometer of how he felt.
0: Mm-hmm.
1: But here's a man who rejoiced in the Lord, who was grateful. And I think here was a man that recognized, you know what, I'm rich.
0: Absolutely.
1: I'm rich. In Ephesians 1:3, Paul said every single spiritual blessing, it's available to those who are in Christ Jesus.
0: And he told the Corinthians, "You know the grace of our Lord Jesus Christ, that though he was rich, yet for your sakes he became poor, that ye through his poverty might be rich."
1: Right.
0: And he's talking, of course, about those same spiritual riches that you were discussing earlier. I have all that. I'm rich in Jesus Christ. I heard about a man who told someone, "Look, I want to sell my house and buy another house that would make me happier than the place I'm currently living." And so his attendant, his servant, his employee wrote up a description of the house for sale and put it in the classifieds. Meanwhile, this guy that's living there is also looking for another place that he could live. He wants to find that dream house. And he's reading one day in the newspaper this description of this fantastic, and the more he reads every line, he thinks, "This is the house for me. This is where I want to be." And then comes to the end of it and realizes it's the address where he's currently living. He's just completely oblivious to the fact that he already has these riches. He already has them available to him. He's just thinking that happiness has to be out there somewhere. Sometimes it's as close as we are to Christ, and we just don't think about it.
1: That's exactly right. You know, BJ, you were talking about, again, about our riches in Christ. And you know, sometimes we don't realize what we have. and we're blessed.

0: beyond measure. You know, I think sometimes it would be good for us. You know, we talk about heaven. We think about heaven. We pray about it. We read God's word. But you know, in Revelation chapter 21, John talks about that new city, the new Jerusalem that came down, he said, out of heaven from God, prepared as a bride adorned for her husband. In verse 3, he said, I heard a loud voice from heaven saying, behold, the tabernacle of God is with men. He'll dwell with them. They shall be his people. God himself will be with them and be their God. And you know, we talk about heaven and why we want to go to heaven and our riches. Look, you know, I don't care if you got $1 trillion here upon earth. You mentioned Steve Jobs a minute ago. He had cancer. All the money that he had couldn't save his life.
1: No.
0: And you know what? There is a place that we're going. The Hebrew writer said that those great people of faith in days gone by, they waited for a city which had foundations, whose builder and maker is God. And here's what John said about that heavenly city. God will wipe away every tear from their eyes. There'll be no more death, nor sorrow, nor crying. There shall be no more pain, for the former things have passed away. I love verse 5. Then he who sat on the throne said, behold, I make all things new. And he said to me, write, these words are true and faithful. Let me tell you what, God placed his stamp of approval on this heavenly city. And to think that one day we can be there is a wonderful thought. Man. Let me just share with you. It just hit me a minute ago. I had this in my Bible. It was a story that was, or I guess it was a letter that somebody had written on one occasion. It's told of a preacher in California who announced he was going to preach on heaven the following Sunday. You may have heard it. Mm-hmm. And so he said he received the following letter from one of the members. He said, and here it is. Next Sunday, you're going to talk about heaven. I'm interested in that land because I've held a clear title to a bit of property over there for 50 years. I did not buy it. It was given to me without price. But the donor purchased it for me at a tremendous sacrifice. I'm not holding it for speculation. It's not a vacant lot. For more than a half century, I've been sending up materials to the great architect of the universe who's been building a home for me which will never need remodeling or repairing because it will fit me perfectly. It'll never grow old. Termites cannot undermine its foundations, for it rests upon the rock of ages. Fire cannot destroy it. Floods cannot wash it away. No locks or bolts will ever be placed on the doors, for no robber or thief can enter my dwelling place. Now almost completed and ready for me to enter, I'll live there eternally without fear of being rejected. There's a valley of deep shadow between the place where I now live and that place to which I'm going. I cannot reach my home in that city without passing through this valley. But I'm not afraid because the best friend I ever had went through that valley long, long ago and drove away all the dread and gloom. He stuck with me through thick and thin since I became acquainted with him over 50 years ago. I hope to hear your sermon Sunday, but I have no assurance that I will. My ticket to heaven has no date marked for my journey, no return coupon, no permit for baggage. Yes, I'm ready to go. If I don't see you Sunday, I'll meet you someday.
1: That's very, very beautiful.
0: Aptly said.
1: And so wonderful. You know, it reminds me, as you were reading that, I was thinking about this man who became alienated from his father, and he became really a homeless man with no income and a beggar. And he was at a Pennsylvania depot, and he walked up to this man and tapped him on the shoulder and said, sir, could I ask you for a dime? And when the man turned around, he realized it was his father. And his father said, son, I've been looking for you since you left home, and I have much more than a dime to offer you. Hmm. I have the riches of my entire estate that are available to you as my son. And here he was, he said, here I was begging for a dime when I could have had riches. I ask for only a dime when I had so much more available to me. And Satan specializes in terrible trades. Yes, Esau, you want this bowl of stew right now, and you're willing to give up what to get it? Your birthright. Okay, so you'll give up your birthright, which will give you a double portion of the inheritance, and you'll give it up for a bowl of stew that will last you about 3 to 6 hours in fulfilling your fleshly desire for food.
0: That's right.
1: And what a terrible trade that is. And that's what Satan specializes in. Give up your home with God here in the Garden of Eden and the sweet fellowship you enjoy with him every day for what? For things that are elusive and aren't even true. He's a liar.
0: That's exactly right.
1: And people are being duped by him and deceived by him even still today.
0: BJ, how many people do you think have played the prodigal in the sense that they went out into the world looking for all the glitter and gold that's out there, only to find out that, you know what, it really wasn't as satisfying as I thought it would be. And as was said about the prodigal, he began to be in want. They realize how destitute, how depressed in life they are, that they really don't have anything with substance, anything lasting. And, you know, I think the key in verse 17, Jesus said about this man, he came to himself.
1: Right.
0: And, you know, there may be people watching today, they're out here by the scores, and they've tried everything, they've been everywhere, but there's still something missing.
1: Yes.
0: So, 2 minutes left, what would you say to somebody who's there right now?
1: I would say, do not let Satan sell you a bill of goods that is going to promise you liberty and bring you slavery. Don't let him dupe you into thinking that if you'll just follow the sinful path that he has in store for you, that you'll finally find true happiness. Solomon has been there and done that. He didn't find happiness. And look, you can try looking for love in all of the wrong places, looking for fulfillment in all the wrong places, but it's always going to be the case that no one's ever regretted being a Christian on their deathbed. No one's ever said, I wish I'd spent more time at the office on their deathbed. No one's ever said, I wish I'd accumulated a little bit more money on their deathbed. The basic bottom line is this. It's kind of like the parents that took their son on his high school graduation night and asked him what his plans were, what's next for you, and he tells them, and they finally get him through the retirement. I'm going to retire, and then I'm going to enjoy my retirement. And they say, okay, then what? What's next after that? He's a teenager, so he's not thinking. And they say, what comes after retirement, son? And he said, well, I guess I'll die. And they said, that's right, son, you will, but then what? What's next after that? And everyone watching this program has something in common with you and me also as participants on this program. Right. We're all going to die someday. Right. And then what? The good news is we don't have to be morbid about that and depressed and despondent, because Jesus said, if you believe in me, you'll never die.
0: That's right.
1: And I'm the resurrection and the life, John chapter 11. Now, if I could tell someone right now, you could got two choices, go in the room for $1 million or go in the room and get eternal life. Which one do you think they'd go to? Most folks would want the eternal life, and that is available in Christ, 1 John 5 and verse 11.
0: Oh, that's beautiful, beautiful. BJ, thank you for being on the program today, as always. Thank you for those words of wisdom.
1: Sure.
0: And thank you for being a part of our program. Hope to see you back here next week. We appreciate so much the opportunity to come into your home. Until then, God bless.

0: Jesus said, "He who believes and is baptized will be saved." But on a regular basis, people will object to the command to be baptized, saying the thief on the cross wasn't baptized, and yet he was saved. Dear friend, would you appreciate with me that the thief on the cross died before Jesus' death, burial, and resurrection? Romans chapter 10 and verse 9 says, "If you confess with your mouth the Lord Jesus and believe in your heart that God has raised him from the dead, you will be saved." The thief on the cross couldn't believe in the resurrection of Christ, because Christ had not yet even died.
1: Hello, my name is Cameron Freeman, and we are so glad that you're watching the Gospel Broadcasting Network. When a person starts a school or a new job, they are usually asked to bring a whole list of items, and that can be stressful, even expensive. At GBN, we ask you to only bring your Bible, a piece of paper, and a pencil, something to write with, so that if you have any questions for us, we might answer them. One thing we will never ask you to bring is your checkbook. And once again, thank you for tuning in to GBN.

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2: Welcome to Good News Today, a program where you will always find good news, no matter what else is happening in the world. I'm Jim Dearman, your host for Good News Today. Thanks so much for joining us here in the Good News Room, where we take you back in time with our surroundings and back to the timeless Word of God with our teaching. And today we go back to the book of Genesis in our devotional time, Genesis chapter 6. We're going to look at verses 5 through 9. So get your Bibles open to that passage and be ready to read along and study along with us, because our devotional time consists of our scripture reading, beautiful singing segment, and then a brief study of our scripture. And following our devotional time, we've got a great Leaving a Legacy segment as Leroy Dedman talks about the fishing license, the lighthearted story, always with a strong spiritual application. And Stephen Hall comes along today with a challenges segment, and the challenge of being honest. You know, honesty is not a very well-known quality today. It's not as widely appreciated as it once was, and yet it needs to be and should be, and if we follow the biblical standard, it will be. And Stephen Hall will remind us of that in his great segment coming your way a little bit later on. And then our G&T Q&A, in what way is Christ the firstborn from the dead? What's the meaning of that expression, which we find in Colossians 1:18? We'll answer that in our final segment today. Again, we appreciate so much your being with us, and we hope you're ready to read along and study along with us now from Genesis chapter 6 as we read verses 5 through 9. Then the Lord saw that the wickedness of man was great in the earth, and that every intent of the thoughts of his heart was only evil continually. And the Lord was sorry that he had made man on the earth, and he was grieved in his heart. So the Lord said, I will destroy man whom I have created from the face of the earth, both man and beast, creeping things and birds of the air, for I am sorry that I have made them. But Noah found grace in the eyes of the Lord. This is the genealogy of Noah. Noah was a just man, perfect in his generations. Noah walked with God.

0: We're back for the study portion of our devotional time, and we're looking today at Genesis chapter 6. Very crucial text, because in this text we find the word grace used for the very first time in Scripture. That's at verse 8 of our reading. But Noah found grace in the eyes of the Lord. Well, we've talked about grace several times here on the program. David Smith has dealt with it in his Be Ready Always segment. Leroy has. I've dealt with it in our devotional time. But you know, it is still tragically one of the most misunderstood and misapplied subjects in all of the Bible. The grace of God, and yet it should not be, because it is so clear and so understandable from Scripture, and yet many misapply it by over-applying, if you will, or overextending the grace of God. In other words, contending that salvation is by grace alone. The grace of God is going to save everyone. Doesn't matter what I do or how I respond to the grace of God, we're all going to be saved by grace. Or a great many others say, well, we are saved by grace through faith alone, but it's not a faith that requires me to do anything. It's just a faith that requires me to say something, specifically the so-called sinner's prayer, where I invite Jesus into my heart. Well, isn't it significant to examine a passage where the word grace is used for the first time and to see how it is used there? And do we not understand that when we see how it is used the first time it appears in Scripture, that's going to give us a foundational principle that is going to apply throughout Scripture? The principle of grace, salvation by grace, has never changed. Oh, the particulars have changed. We don't build arks today in order to appropriate the grace of God, but that's what Noah was required to do. But the principle is still the same. In other words, Noah had to respond to God's grace by an obedient faith, and we must do the same today. Well, let's see how that works out in the passage we're looking at today. Genesis chapter 6. Verse 5, the Lord saw the wickedness of man, that the wickedness of man was great in the earth, and that every intent of the thoughts of his heart was only evil continually. And the Lord, I'm reading from the New King James, was sorry that he had made man on the earth, and he was grieved in his heart. So the Lord said, I will destroy man whom I have created from the face of the earth, both man and beast, creeping thing and birds of the air, for I am sorry that I have made them. Now we're back to verse 8, where grace is used for the first time. But Noah found grace in the eyes of the Lord. The American Standard Translation translates that verse, but Noah found favor in the eyes of the Lord. And that's a good translation, because grace is favor. And sometimes we add the word unmerited, and nothing wrong with doing that, because we cannot earn the salvation, or earn the grace of God and our salvation by His grace. We can't do anything to merit our salvation. But does that mean there's nothing we do to accept the grace of God? Well, let's see what Noah had to do. You see, we get further insight by reading verse 9, the last verse of our reading today. This is the genealogy of Noah. And then we have a description of Noah before we get to the genealogy of Noah and his three sons, Shem, Ham, and Japheth, who are mentioned in verse 10. But in verse 9, after saying this is the genealogy of Noah, then the inspired writer tells us Noah was a just man, perfect in his generations. Noah walked with God. Now, perfect in his generations doesn't mean he was sinless, but he was blameless. He was perfect in the sense that he was whole and complete in terms of his relationship to God. Well, that tells us the basis upon which God extended his grace to Noah. And he extended it to Noah's wife and the three sons and their wives. A total of 8 precious souls were saved from the universal flood because of faith, obedient faith. And that's how we must respond to grace. That's the first time we see grace used in Scripture, and that's how Noah received the grace of God. You see, it wasn't simply an arbitrary decision that God made where he said, the world has become so wicked that I'm going to destroy all living beings, but I'm going to save a couple, a man and his wife, to propagate the human race, because I don't want to create man again miraculously as I once did. So I'll save a husband and wife, and we'll just throw in the children and their wives for good measure. Could God have just made that arbitrary decision to do that, or did there have to be some basis upon which God, did that? There had to be a basis upon which God could do that, because God is God. In other words, He's perfect in every attribute, perfect in justice, perfect in mercy and His goodness. But He's no respecter of persons. Acts 10, 34 and 35, remember Peter at the household of Cornelius said, "Truly I perceive that God shows no partiality," as the New King James renders it, or "is no respecter of persons," as the King James says, "but in every nation he who fears Him and works righteousness," that's an important phrase, "works righteousness, is accepted by Him." So God is no respecter of persons. There has to be some basis upon which God satisfies His justice in order to extend His mercy. What is that basis? Obedient faith, works of righteousness. Therefore, Noah had to be a man of righteousness. And so God extended His grace to Noah and his family because of their obedience. Nothing has changed in terms of that principle. Now, we said earlier, the particulars have changed. We don't have to do what Noah had to do to show our faith. Noah had to build an ark, remember? And he had to build it specifically as God told him to build it. 300 cubits long, for example. 298, 299 would not have been sufficient. Why not? Because 300 was the specified length, and that was a doable command to obey. And he obeyed it. In fact, verse 22 of Genesis 6 says, "Thus Noah did according to all that God commanded him, so he did." And the very next verse that begins chapter 7 says this, "Then the Lord said to Noah, come into the ark, you and all your household, because I have seen that you are righteous before me in this generation." I've seen it. How have I seen it? He said, "I've seen it by the fact that you did all that I commanded you to do." Now, when Noah had done all that God commanded him to do, had he earned his salvation from the flood? Could he stand beside that giant boat and say, "You must save me now, God, because look what I've done to earn it"? Well, of course not. It was still God's grace, but it had to be accepted, His grace did, God's grace, by Noah's obedient faith. Now, has that changed in principle today? The answer is clearly no. In fact, we can learn from the conversion of Saul of Tarsus, for example, who became the great apostle Paul, who wrote in 1 Corinthians 15:10, "But by the grace of God, I am what I am, and that grace toward me was not in vain. For I labored more abundantly than they all, yet not I, but the grace of God that was with me." Paul wrote those words when he had become a Christian, and he said, "By the grace of God, I am what I am." In other words, what I am, a Christian, and of course he became an apostle, but I'm a Christian by the grace of God. Well, what did he do to become a Christian? When we see what he did to become a Christian, we know what it means to accept the grace of God and to be saved by the grace of God. What did Saul of Tarsus do? Well, he had to believe that Jesus was the Christ, the Son of the living God. He had to repent of his sins, confess Jesus to be the Christ. And in Acts 22:16, he tells us himself that when Ananias, who came to him, sent by the Lord Jesus Christ himself, saw him there and he was praying, the Lord said he'd been praying. Praying wasn't going to save him, as many contend will save you today. What did Ananias say to this penitent Saul of Tarsus, who had obviously repented of his sins, who believed with all of his heart that Jesus was the Christ, who had obviously confessed him to be the Christ? What did he say remained for him to do? "Why are you waiting?" he said to Paul. "Arise and be baptized and wash away your sins, calling on the name of the Lord." What does it mean to call upon the name of the Lord? To call upon the name of the Lord means to what? Obey the gospel. It means to believe, repent, confess, and be baptized. That's what Saul of Tarsus did. And after he had done it, he said what? He wrote later in 1 Corinthians 15:10, "By the grace of God, I am what I am." And so that same principle that saved Noah is the same principle that saved Saul of Tarsus. It's the same principle that saves all men today. We must respond to the grace of God by a faith that will what? Will work. Not works by which we earn salvation, but works that God has prepared beforehand that we should walk in them. That's Ephesians 2 and verse 10. Well, no more time remains for our devotional time. Right now, let's get to that Leaving a Legacy segment with Leroy Dedman. Here's Leroy.
1: Have you ever reacted to a situation as if you were wrong, but actually you were not? Well, a couple of young boys were fishing at their special pond off the beaten track, and all of a sudden the game warden jumped out of the bushes. Immediately, one of the boys threw down his rod and started running through the woods as fast as he could. The game warden was hot on his heels. And after about a half a mile, the young man stopped, stooped over with his hands on his thighs to catch his breath. So the game warden finally caught up with him. "Let's see your fishing license, boy," the warden grasped. With that, the boy pulled out his wallet and gave the game warden a valid fishing license. "Well, son," said the game warden, "you must be about as dumb as a box of rocks. You don't have to run from me. You have a valid license." "Yes, sir," replied the young guy, "but my friend back there, well, he don't have one." Well, you might say there was really nothing wrong with the young man running, but we could question whether he had the right motive. In fact, I believe we all agree he was deceptive, and deception is a form of lying. The master of deception is Satan himself. John, writing of inspiration in Revelation 12, verse 9, wrote, "So the great dragon was cast out, that serpent of old, called the devil and Satan, who deceives the whole world. He was cast out to the earth, and his angels were cast out with him." The Apostle Paul wrote in 2 Corinthians 11, verse 3, "But I fear lest somehow, as a serpent deceived Eve by his craftiness, so your minds may be corrupted from the simplicity that is in Christ." Of course, Satan is not the only one who deceives. He has a lot of help in the world today. We have far too many preachers who are deceivers. They claim to preach the gospel when in fact they're preaching false doctrine. Just because a man stands in the pulpit and has followers does not mean he preaches the truth. Satan has his ministers, as Paul described in 2 Corinthians 11, verses 14 and 15. And no wonder, for Satan himself transforms himself into an angel of light. Therefore, it is no great thing if his ministers also transform themselves into ministers of righteousness, whose ends will be according to their works. Probably one of the most dangerous deceivers is ourselves. We read in James 1:26, "If anyone among you thinks he is religious and does not bridle his tongue, but deceives his own heart, this one's religion is useless." And then Paul wrote in Galatians 6:3, "For if anyone thinks himself to be something when he is nothing, he deceives himself." And then John wrote in 1 John 1:8, "If we say we have no sin, we deceive ourselves, and the truth is not in us." If we think we're saved without being baptized for the remission of our sins, we're deceived. If we think we can join the church of our choice, we are deceived. If we think we cannot fall from grace, we are deceived. If we think one church is as good as another, we are deceived. If we think our conscience is a safe guide, we are deceived. Paul prophesied deception to be prevalent in the last days when he wrote in 1 Timothy 4:1, "Now the Spirit says that in latter times some will depart from the faith, giving heed to deceiving spirits and doctrines of demons."
0: Uh, Our thanks again to Leroy Dedman, as always, for a great segment. Coming up, it's that challenges segment we mentioned earlier, the challenge of being honest, as Stephen Hall leads that segment for us, and a great segment it will be. But before we get to that, we want to give you some very important contact information, because we do want to hear from you. We want you to visit our website. We want you to like us on Facebook and follow us on Twitter, and we want you to use the information we're about to give you to enroll in our free Bible correspondence course. Non-denominational, that is based strictly upon the Bible alone. We'll be right back. You may have questions or comments about Good News Today. 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
0: 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We'd like to hear from you. Hearing from our viewers is always good news to us. Well, again, we hope you take advantage of the contact information. We'd love to have you enroll in our Bible correspondence course. We'd love to hear from you. Right now, we're going to hear from Stephen Hall with another excellent challenges segment.
3: Today, we're going to discuss a topic that is a challenge for all of us. And if we are truthful, we will admit that sometimes lying can be a problem for us. There is what we call the white lie, the fib, the half-truth, the clever deception, the misleading statement, and so on. For example, have you ever complimented someone when you really didn't mean it? Have you ever lied to get out of trouble? Have you ever lied to get your way? Or have you ever misled someone, perhaps to save face? Well, this would certainly this world would be a better place if just this one commandment of God was obeyed. But we see that God does not excuse any lack of truthfulness just because it may be hard. Lying is condemned continually throughout the Scriptures. Jesus said in John 8:44 that the devil is the father of lies, and that in Revelation 21 verse 8, John wrote that all liars will have their part in the lake of fire. So God commands that we must always be truthful. Jesus said, "And again ye have heard that it hath been said by them of old time, Thou shalt not forswear thyself, but shalt perform unto the Lord thine oaths. But I say unto you, swear not at all, neither by heaven, for it is God's throne, nor by the earth, for it is his footstool, neither by Jerusalem, for it is the city of the great king. Neither shalt thou swear by thy head, because thou canst not make one hair white or black. But let your communication be yea, yea, nay, nay. For whatsoever is more than these cometh of evil." Matthew 5:33 through 37. Well, this is a simple command and a simple truth. Jesus said that we must be truthful and be known by others to be truthful. Don't embellish or exaggerate. Simply say what you mean and mean what you say. Well, this statement of Jesus is not forbidding a taking of an oath, for example, in a court of law, but rather he meant that we are to keep our lives free from any schemes to assure others that we are being honest. The truth is that taking an oath anytime or anywhere will not make a dishonest person honest, and it will not make an honest person dishonest. Solomon wrote, "Be not rash with thy mouth, and let not thine heart be hasty to utter anything before God. For God is in heaven, and thou upon earth. Therefore let thy words be few. For a dream cometh through the multitude of business, and a fool's voice is known by multitude of words." Ecclesiastes 5:2-3. We must always speak simply and speak the simple truth. The problem we face is the challenge of living in a society wherein most are more interested in political correctness than honesty and integrity. The Bible reads, "Then Jesus said to those Jews which believed on him, If ye continue in my word, then are ye my disciples indeed. And ye shall know the truth, and the truth shall make you free." John 8:31-32. The Christian life is not merely a system of beliefs or moral guidelines. The Christian life is an honest and truthful way of living. It is knowing the truth, being set free by the truth, and living the truth every day. Our culture says that truth is whatever you sincerely believe. But you can sincerely believe in something and can be sincerely wrong. Cynics like Pilate ask, "What is truth?" John 18:38. Well, the Bible is truth. And Jesus said, "Sanctify them through thy truth. Thy word is truth." John 17:17. So live in such a way that you can always tell the truth, and in being truthful, there won't be any challenge that we can't overcome with God's help.
0: Well, honesty is not just the best policy. Honesty is the Bible policy. And we're grateful to Stephen Hall for that reminder of that in that excellent challenges segment. Coming up after another brief information break, it's our final segment, our GNT Q&A. But we take another break to give you some very important contact information. We do want to hear from you. We'll be right back. You may have questions or comments about Good News Today. We'd like to hear from you. 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
0: 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We'd like to hear from you. Hearing from our viewers is always good news to us. We are back. Again, we do want you to take advantage of the contact information. We'd love to hear from you. Right now, we are going to deal with that Bible question we mentioned earlier, and that is, in what way is Christ the firstborn from the dead? Well, let's look at the expression and where it is used by the Apostle Paul in Colossians 1 and verse 18, where Paul writes, "And he is the head of the body, the church, who is the beginning, the firstborn from the dead, that in all things he may have the preeminence." Well, that's the key phrase, the firstborn from the dead. What did Paul mean by referring to Christ as the firstborn from the dead? Well, it's simply a reference to his resurrection. And the firstborn from the dead, meaning that he is the first to rise from the grave, never to die again. There were those who were raised from the dead. Christ raised some from the dead. The Old Testament, we have an instant there as well. And there were those who came out of the tombs, as a matter of fact, after the crucifixion of Christ. But all those who came out of the tombs, whether it was the Old Testament or the New Testament, at Christ's resurrection or crucifixion, they died again. But Christ will not die again, and he becomes the first fruits of our resurrection. Thanks for being with us for another edition of Good News Today.

At the 11th of Leviticus, God required of the ancient people Israel to be holy as he was holy. The requirement was repeated at 1 Peter 1. When we have answered the call to holiness, we have separated ourselves from the carnal world and become reserved unto God for God's purposes. Those who have done so have become sanctified and are known as saints. Holy, saint, and sanctified are all forms of the same word. We are taught at the 12th of Hebrews that no man will see the Lord without holiness, and that diligence is required so that one fail not of the grace of God. Perhaps two important things are being taught to us here. First of all, though a man is saved by divine grace, he is still called unto holiness. Secondly, it is with diligence that he develop and maintain the holiness to which he is called, lest he fail to receive God's grace. It is by diligence in holiness and by the grace of God that a man may one day dwell with his Maker.

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2: Good day, everyone, and welcome back to Focus on Faith. I'm your host, Russ Vickers, and we're glad to have you today on our program and joining us in our Bible study today. It means an awful lot to us that you're here. We invite you to take your Bibles and follow along with us, as today we have Brother Ryan Manning, and he's going to be talking about God's command to the church. Ryan is the associate minister for the Somerville, Tennessee congregation, and we're delighted to have him in the studio today. We're glad to have you. Ryan, let's begin.
3: Thank you, Russ. In Matthew 28, 18 through 20, the Bible says that Jesus came and spake unto them, saying, "All power is given unto me in heaven and in earth. Go ye therefore and teach all nations, baptizing them in the name of the Father and of the Son and of the Holy Ghost, teaching them to observe all things whatsoever I have commanded you. And lo, I am with you always, even until the end of the world. Amen." Here we have the Great Commission. This is God's command to the church. And from here we see a very important thing that Christians must do. I want us to look from each of these verses and see what God wants of us as Christians. First of all, from verse 18, we must recognize Jesus' power. When Jesus rose from the dead, God gave him all authority. In verse 18, Jesus spoke to them and he said, "All power or all authority is given unto me in heaven and on earth." This means that Jesus has the power to do whatever he desires and he has the right to request what he wants other people to do. We, as those under him, have to follow what he does or what he says. We have the responsibility to obey his requests. In John chapter 17, Jesus prays to the Father and he says, "As thou hast given him power over all flesh, that he should give eternal life to as many as thou hast given him." And in Romans 14, 8 and 9, we read, "For whether we live unto the Lord. Whether we die, we die unto the Lord. Whether we live therefore or die, we are the Lord's. For to this end, Christ both died and rose and revived, that he might be Lord both of the dead and living." So Jesus came to this earth so that he would die, or so that he could die to save man. And in doing that, he was given all power, all authority over everything on this earth. We therefore must obey him. And we must recognize that authority as we go through life. He has the right to give us a command. In verse 19, Jesus says, "Go ye therefore." And the therefore indicates that Jesus gave the Great Commission because he has all authority. Because he has the right to make this command. Philippians 2, 9 through 11 says, "Wherefore God also hath highly exalted him, and given him a name which is above every name, that at the name of Jesus every knee should bow, of things in heaven, and things in earth, and things under the earth. And that every tongue should confess that Jesus Christ is Lord, to the glory of God the Father." God exalted Jesus when he died and was raised again, and God gave him a name above all names. Why? So that every knee should bow. That's your knee. That's my knee. And that is, and those are the knees of the people in the world that he has sent us to. Jesus is king. And therefore, we must follow him, but we must also spread the message so that others can follow him. Instead of living their lives in such a way where they defy his authority, Jesus wants everybody to comply with his authority. What do we confess? He says that every knee needs to bow, and he says that every tongue should confess. And if you think about Romans chapter 10, how it talks about confession, the Bible says that we need to confess the Lord Jesus, confess that he is our Lord. Now, since God intends on every tongue confessing Christ, meaning that every person living in the time of Christ and everyone who would live after How will the masses, how will the people of this world learn to confess his name and his lordship? Do we have any command given? Well, look at the next verse. In Matthew chapter 18, we see verse 19, and it gives us the commission. It gives us the command to go into all the world. Now, the commission was originally given to the apostles, but it shows us how God intends to spread the good news to every person. If Jesus has all authority and every knee should bow, every tongue should confess, then obviously the command, the commission that was given to the apostles still applies to us today. So, in our second, for our second point, or in the second place, let us look at verse 19. And the point is, make disciples of all nations. Matthew 28, 19 says, go ye therefore and teach all nations, baptizing them in the name of the Father and of the Son and of the Holy Spirit. Jesus gave a main command in this passage. Go, and he says, teach all nations. That is the main command. And all of the other commands in this passage focus or revolve around this. The word teach here actually means to make disciples, which means that God wanted his disciples, his followers, to make more. He wanted them to continue to make more followers of him. Christianity, then, should always continue to grow. And every new generation has the responsibility to spread God's word. The other commands in verses 19 and 20 actually describe the things involved with making disciples. You have to go make disciples. And what does making disciples involve? Well, it involves baptism for the remission of sins, and it involves teaching. Go into all the world and make disciples of all nations. How should we do that? Well, God made his will clear on this matter. He made his will clear on this matter. He wants, first of all, he wants everybody to find salvation. And the main command in Matthew 28, 19 tells us that. In 2 Peter 3, 9, we see that the Lord is not slack concerning his promise, as some men count slackness, but is long-suffering to usward, not willing that any should perish, but that all should come to repentance. In Luke 10, 2, therefore he said unto them, the harvest truly is great, but the laborers are few. Pray ye therefore that the Lord of the harvest that he would, or pray ye therefore the Lord of the harvest that he would send forth laborers into his harvest. Now, how will God find salvation? Think of some of the possible ways. Either God will tell everybody by himself, or he will tell some people by himself, or he will entrust the message to someone else to give. If we can find one person who responded to human preaching, and we can in the Bible, we have numerous accounts of that, then we can rule the first option out, that God will tell every single person how to be saved. The second option, that God is going to tell some people but not others, that fails because God says that he does not show partiality. Acts 10:34, then Peter opened his mouth and said, of a truth, I perceive that God is no respecter of persons. So we must accept the third option, that God has given someone else the responsibility to spread the gospel. He put the gospel in our hands, but he does not go up to people, whisper in their ears, give them a still small voice in their heads, or some mysterious thing that they hear. He does not do that. Instead, he gives us the command to go to spread the word of God. Romans 10:14 says, how then shall they call on him in whom they have not believed? And how shall they believe in him of whom they have not heard? And how shall they hear without a preacher? God had the opportunity to tell man what to do, and yet he sent men instead to make disciples. Think of Acts chapter 9, where Saul, on the road to Damascus, falls to the ground blinded and speaking to the Lord. In verse 14, or I'm sorry, in verse 30, verse 6 of Acts chapter 9, and he trembling and astonished said, Lord, what wilt thou have me to do? What did the Lord say unto him? Did he say, actually, I would like you to hear the plan of salvation. Actually, I would like you to let me tell you that you need to hear the word of God, believe, repent that of your sins, confess, and be baptized to have your sins washed away. Now, did Saul need to do those things? Of course. But what did Jesus tell him to do? The Lord said unto him, arise and go into the city, and it shall be told thee what thou must do. And then God told Ananias, there's somebody that you need to meet. On another occasion, in Acts chapter 8, Philip, he's preaching, he's successful, and God tells him, you need to go because somebody needs to hear the word of God. There was an Ethiopian eunuch, and he was riding home on his chariot from Jerusalem, and he needed to hear the word of God. Now, the Spirit could have easily told him, here's what you need to do. You need to learn of Christ. Here are the scriptures you need. That would be nothing for God to do. It's certainly not too difficult for him to do. God, who can create the world, can certainly tell one person. However, in Acts 8:29, the Spirit said unto Philip, go near and join thyself to this chariot. And Philip had the responsibility of preaching Jesus to the Ethiopian eunuch. The sinful world needs us. We need to go. We need to proclaim the gospel if the world is to have any chance of finding salvation. That falls upon us. That falls upon the servants of God who have the word of God. Now, what happens if we ignore our responsibility to warn sinners of their ways? Well, Ezekiel 3:18 says, when I say to the wicked, thou shalt surely die, and thou givest him not warning, nor speaks to warn the wicked from his wicked way to save his life, that same wicked man shall die in his iniquity, but his blood I will require at thy hand. So if we ignore the responsibility to get up, to go into all the world, then that is on us. The command then was make disciples of all nations. Now, how do we fill that command? How do we rather carry out that command? Go ye therefore and make disciples or teach all nations. Now look at this. Here's how. By baptizing them in the name of the Father and the Son and the Holy Ghost, or the Holy Spirit, and teaching them to observe all things whatsoever I have commanded you. And lo, I am with you always, even until the end of the world. Amen. As we saw earlier, Jesus gave one imperative, make disciples. The next two things he mentioned, baptism and teaching, show us the things involved with making those disciples. Baptism puts us into Christ. Galatians 3:27 says, for as many of you as have been baptized into Christ have put on Christ. Revelation 1:5 talks about those who have been washed in the blood. It says, and from Jesus Christ, who is the faithful witness, the first begotten of the dead, and the prince of the kings of the earth, unto him that loved us and washed us from our sins in his own blood. We need the blood of Christ if we are to have our sins washed away. The Bible shows us that we cannot wash away our sins by ourselves. We need the blood of Christ, and we need the atonement that his blood can give us. Now, how do we contact the blood of Christ? Think for a moment about Romans chapter 6:3-4.

before the cross of Christ. Jesus shed his blood on the cross. He went and he died a painful death because of our sins. He did that for me. He lived on this earth, sacrificing his position in heaven, giving that up so that he could humble himself. Philippians chapter 2, verses 5 through 8 tells us he humbled himself. He took upon himself the form of a servant and became obedient unto death, even the death of the cross. Why did he do that? He did that because he needed to shed his blood. Leviticus 17:11 tells us that blood is required for atonement. In the Old Testament, God gave the blood upon the altar so that it would make atonement for the sins of the people. In the New Testament, we don't have the blood of bulls and goats. We have the blood of Jesus Christ, and he shed that blood for us. Now, when we go and we make disciples of all nations, it is our goal, our responsibility to baptize them. Why? Because only in baptism can one contact the healing, the washing, the cleansing blood of Christ. We must also teach the lost of the world before they can become disciples of Christ, before they can become Christians. When do we teach people like this commission commands? You know, it says, go and teach all nations, baptizing them into the name of the Father and the Son and the Holy Spirit. And go and make disciples of all nations, baptizing them into the name of the Father, the Son, and the Holy Spirit. And then it says, teaching them to observe all things whatsoever I've commanded you. When does that teaching take place? Does it take place before baptism, or does it take place after baptism? Well, yes. It takes place before and after baptism. Because it's not saying that you need to go, you need to teach, baptize, and teach. It's saying you need to make disciples. And the way you do that is by baptizing and by teaching. People need to be taught who God is. People need to be taught who Christ is. People need to be taught who the Holy Spirit is. They need to be taught about the church that Christ built. They need to be taught about the blood of Christ. They need to be taught about how to live right. But once we become Christians, we don't need to stop learning. In fact, the very last verse in the book of 2 Peter, Peter tells us to grow in grace and in the knowledge of our Lord and Savior Jesus Christ. The book of 2 Peter was written to non-Christians or Christians? It was written to Christians. And Christians have to continue to grow. They have to continue to learn. In each one of us, or in each one of our journeys, we have a responsibility to continue to learn. And we have the responsibility to pass those things that we have learned along to the next generation. We need teaching before baptism. Look at Acts 8:35. It says, then Philip opened his mouth and began at the same scripture and preached unto him Jesus. Did the Ethiopian eunuch need to learn something? As he rode in his chariot, he studied the book of Isaiah. He read Isaiah 53 and he saw the suffering of God's servant. And he asks, who was Isaiah speaking of? Was he speaking of himself or somebody else? And Philip taught him. He started there. And he taught him Jesus. He preached to him Jesus. But we also need teaching after baptism. Acts 2:42 says that they, the new Christians, continued steadfastly in the apostles' doctrine and in fellowship and in breaking of bread and in prayers. Wait, they continued in the apostles' doctrine? What were the apostles doing? They were teaching that doctrine. And the Christians were learning everything that they could so that they could live their lives according to what they learned. How should we go and make disciples?

0: 10:32 tells us, "Whosoever therefore shall confess me before men, him will I confess also before my Father which is in heaven." When we think about the plan of salvation, we think about how before one becomes a Christian, one has to hear God's word. One has to believe that Jesus is the Son of God. One has to repent of his sins. One has to confess the name of Christ. Confess the lordship of Christ, like Romans 10:9 says. And then one has to be baptized. But do you know that you have to continue with those things? Should the confession be limited to before you get up? When you get up and before you go into the baptistry, should it be limited to where you stand before the preacher and say, "I believe that Jesus is the Son of God"? Then you go, you get baptized, and you never make that confession again. Should we? Or should we continue to confess the name of Christ? I believe that evangelism is a form of confession. "Whosoever therefore shall confess me before men." What is evangelism if it's not confessing Christ before others? Go back to Philippians chapter 2, and it says that every tongue should confess that Jesus Christ is Lord to the glory of the Father. That's why Jesus came to this earth. And that is our mission. Our goal is to confess our belief in Christ and to pass that along. Not our belief, but the reasons why we believe, so that people can form a belief of their own and make their good confession. And then what's their responsibility? They need to take what they believe to others. We don't confess our beliefs to others simply to let them know where we stand. We confess to others so that they will glorify God by confessing themselves. 1 Peter 3:15 says, But sanctify the Lord God in your hearts, and be ready always to give an answer to every man that asks you a reason of the hope that is in you with meekness and fear. We must always stand ready to answer those who ask us, "Why do you have hope in this world? Why do you go on in this world?" We should always have an answer ready. Unfortunately, and it's a shame that I can say this, but unfortunately, many people are not ready to give an answer. Many people are not ready to give that kind of confession, and instead they think that their confessing days are over when they make that statement before they are baptized. But that is not the case. Christ has given us a commission. He has given the church a command, and it goes out to each one of us, to each one of the soldiers of Christ. And that command is to arise and to take the gospel to all the world. Thank you so much. Russ, back to you.
1: Ryan, that was an outstanding lesson. Thank you so much for bringing that to us today. You know, we know from the Great Commission, Matthew 28:18-20, that Jesus Christ indeed has all authority in heaven and on earth. And Jesus said back in Matthew 11:27, "All things are delivered unto me of my Father. And no man knoweth the Son but the Father, neither knoweth any man the Father save the Son, and he to whomsoever the Son will reveal him." The idea of Jesus having all authority in Matthew 28 goes back to Daniel's prophecy in Daniel 7:14, which says, "And there was given him dominion and glory and a kingdom, that all people, nations, and languages should serve him. His dominion is an everlasting dominion, which shall not pass away, and his kingdom, that which shall not be destroyed." Now that sounds an awful lot like the church, doesn't it? And Christ being the head of the church with all authority, with all power. Isn't it great to know that we serve a Savior and we have a Savior who has that kind of authority, because Jesus has all authority to give commands. And the command to go and teach all nations, baptizing them in the name of the Father, the Son, and the Holy Spirit, teaching them to observe all things whatsoever I have commanded you. The emphasis on how people hear the Word of God and gain faith, Romans 10:17, so then faith cometh by hearing, and hearing by the Word of God, is by someone teaching them what to do to be saved. Baptism puts us into Christ, as Ryan said, and either you're in Christ or you're outside of Christ. There is no middle ground to it. We are either in or out, and because of Christ's authority, we can be confident and we can be assured that Christ is King and Lord of all. Also, being assured that while we fulfill God's command to the church, He is with us always as we work in the kingdom. And lo, I am with you always, even unto the end of the world. Matthew 28:20. Now it is our duty to pass these teachings of Christ on to others. The idea of why do we believe as we do? Why do we worship without instruments? Why do we partake of the Lord's Supper each and every Lord's Day? Why do we give each Lord's Day as commanded? These are things that future generations need to know about. These are things that others need to know about. You know, when you think about it, God's plan is the best. God's way is truly the best. Christ has universal authority. Christ has a universal message, and Christ has given us a universal mission. And so with those three things, the authority, the message, and the mission, we are to go forth teaching the commandments of God instead of the commandments of men. It is a beautiful thing to know that our Savior is there with us, that He will be with us no matter what, that He is going to strengthen us, stabilize us, and help us along the journey. We thank you for tuning in today, and as always, we invite you each and every day to focus on faith. May God bless.

0: That's a great comfort to know that God will supply us with the things that we need, and to trust Him, to learn to trust Him,
1: right,
0: and to recognize, you know, I can just hear Jesus saying this to the people of His day, and there are so many people today whose lives are filled with worry and anxiety, and quite frankly, they can't enjoy life, BJ, because they're so wrapped up in concern for what's going on.
1: In Philippians 4:19, but my God shall supply all your need according to His riches and glory by Christ Jesus. We have things supplied for us. We sometimes don't realize how truly beneficial it is to serve God here and hereafter. And it reminds me of riches that can't be taxed. I'm never going to be taxed on the riches of God's grace.
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0: Hello and welcome again to Counterpoint. I'm Mike Hickson, and B.J. Clark is with me today. As always, we're going to be discussing a great theme today, the danger of turning away from God. Hope you'll stay tuned. B.J., today as we begin our program, as we contemplate the theme, the danger of turning away from God, I was thinking this past week about our nation and the fact that many of the people that had a part in the founding of this great country had a deep and abiding respect for God and His Word. That's not necessarily the case today, politically speaking. And in many respects, there is this anti-God theme that has become very prevalent in our nation. So how do we counter this trend? Because ultimately, it will lead to our downfall.
1: Right. If we can only get people to realize that going back to the Bible is going to help us. The reason that we're suffering in so many ways in our country today is because we've abandoned the core principles that this country was founded upon and that really God expects man to live by. And no one has ever looked at their nation because they were following the Word of God and said, you know what, this is making us worse. No, it always makes people better. In fact, there's a book written that I don't endorse every particle of it, but it has a good thought to it. What if the Bible had never been written is the name of the book, and it shows how where the Bible has gone into societies and places where the Bible has been given a measure of respect and reverence, it has blessed those places.
0: Sure.
1: Because of the principles by which people in those societies were trying to live their lives. And we've just gone completely, in some places, far from that. I read just this week that Harvard is now trumpeting the fact that their new president is either atheistic or agnostic. Harvard started out as a religious school.
0: Sure did.
1: Devoted to promoting religious principles. And though they may not have taught the truth on the New Testament plan of salvation and things of that nature, they were not anti-Bible. And even though this man has just become the president or is going to be, they've been departing for years through Sure. their philosophical emphasis. But to now just boldly and blatantly come right out and say this is a good, inclusive thing, it's alarming.
0: It sure is. You know, BJ, Solomon wrote many years ago, and Solomon had a number of problems within his own life. Had he listened to the advice given by his father David, things would have been much better for him in many respects. But nonetheless, you know, Solomon said, righteousness exalts a nation, but sin is a reproach unto any people in Proverbs 14. Our nation's leaders, you know, I've often heard the statement made, you can't rise above your leadership.
1: Mm-hmm.
0: Our nation's leaders don't seem to be that interested in what God's Word has to say, or about in trying to abide within the principles of a God-fearing nation. So How do we counter a trend that continues to move in a direction that is unhealthy for the perpetuity of our nation?
1: That's a good question. You know, I'm reminded of the governments that we read about in the Old Testament with the kings of Israel and Judah. And the sad thing is that about the northern kingdom, the kingdom was split in 931 B.C., and then they had 19 kings in the north over about a 210-year period. Not a single king in the northern kingdom was a righteous king. And things just kept getting worse. You will read things like, and this king was more wicked than all the kings that came before him. But then you read later that Judah, which had some righteous kings, needed to take a memo from what was happening in the north, what had happened in the north. And I'm reminded of 2 Chronicles chapter 36, which talks about how in verse 14, all the chief of the priests and the people transgressed very much after all the abominations of the heathen, polluted the house of the Lord. And then what did God try to do to fix that? He sent to them his messengers, and they rose up betimes or early. He sent it because he had compassion on his people. Some people view strong preaching as unloving, as uncompassionate. But God views it as his method of trying to get people to come back to what's right.
0: That's right.
1: But they mocked the messengers of God, despised his words, misused his prophets, until the wrath of the Lord arose against his people till there was no remedy. I mentioned the northern kingdom had 210-year period of existence. America is now over 200 years of existence. And during the first years of our existence, we had some adherence to sure. this Bible, as even politicians back then probably would not have called themselves politicians back then, but there were presidents and senators and congressmen pointing to this book as the guide that we needed. In recent years, we've had leadership that does not have that kind of commitment, and God doesn't owe America anything more than he's given any other nation. He's no respecter of persons.
0: Agreed. BJ, you talk about the northern kingdom, and of course they were taken into Assyrian captivity in about 722, 721 B.C. Later, the southern kingdom, Judah, they too were deported into Babylonian captivity for 70 years. And as you begin to look, as you noted a moment ago, the duration of kingdoms, and, you know, kingdoms rise, kingdoms fall, they come, they go. Daniel in Daniel chapter 2, when he interpreted Nebuchadnezzar's dream, talked about those four world empires, and then contrasted those world empires with the kingdom of God that would stand forever. Mm-hmm. And I couldn't help but think about the Edomite people
1: right.
0: and the prophet Obadiah. And, you know, the Edomite people, they had a long-standing feud, so to speak, with the children of Israel, and they were antagonistic toward them. There was a lot of animosity toward the Israelite mm-hmm. people. And so Obadiah the prophet directed his oracle, so to speak, toward the Edomite people. And they were, one of their real problems was pride and arrogance. And I like what the prophet said in verse 2 on behalf of God. And really in verse 1, the thrust of it, thus says the Lord God. When God speaks, you need to listen. Matter of fact, down in verse 18, the prophet said, for the Lord has spoken. And so, you know, in verse 2, he said, behold, I make you small among the nations. You shall be greatly despised. The pride of your heart has deceived you. You who dwell in the clefts of the rock, whose habitation is high. You who say in your heart, who will bring me down to the ground? Though you exalt yourself as high as the eagle, and though you set your nest among the stars, from there I will bring you down, says the Lord. BJ, you know, I think sometimes we have this false sense of security. And because we have strong military strength and a military presence around the world, etc., we have this idea, like the Edomites did, that, you know what, we're impregnable, that we can't be brought down. But that's not necessarily the case.
1: No. Pharaoh in Egypt were told that God was going to lead his people out of Egyptian bondage while Pharaoh still had a strong and mighty hand. But his strong and mighty hand was not as strong as God's. And though God's not going to miraculously deliver us from Egyptian bondage today, his providential work is still here. And, you know, I got to thinking as you were describing some things earlier, that we're in a time now where the reason why some people hear us say back to the Bible and it doesn't resonate is we've got to get back to where people respect this as right. what it really is, the God-breathed Word of God. It used to be, Mike, that when you would say, oh, the Bible says, people would say, okay, let me perk up and notice what the Bible says. The frightening thing to me is that nowadays when you and I say, well, the Bible says, the attitude we get back to it is either negligence or dismissiveness or just downright derisiveness, ridiculing of the scriptures. And Christian evidence is so needed. Why does this book deserve the attention that we're trying to get people to give it? Isaiah spoke of the circle of the earth in Isaiah 40:22, long before scientists had ever pronounced its spherical nature. How did Isaiah know? He didn't get onto NASA.gov and say, oh, the earth is a circle. He knew because God was revealing that to him. There are all kinds of precision prophecies in the Bible that show us exactly that these men were no ordinary men. They were holy men of God who spoke as they were moved by the Holy Spirit, 2 Peter 1:20 and 21. And so if we can just point people back to the inspiration of the Bible and get them to believe in it, then maybe they'll start paying more attention to it.
0: That's a great observation, BJ, because as you were talking, I couldn't help but think about the Bible is prescriptive and preventative in the sense that, you know, if we will, for example, whatever problems that we have, morally speaking, whatever problems that we face in this country, if we'll go back and just look at what God's Word has to say prescriptively, it can get us back on track. Now, preventatively, if we will follow what the Word of God says, we can avoid a lot of the heartaches and pitfalls of other people. And sadly, we lack the ability, or maybe we lack the discerning state of mind to learn from the past. And so, you know, if you start looking at the God-breathed, inspired Word of God, as you said a moment ago, you know, Paul said all scripture, every scripture is inspired of God and is profitable.
1: Right.
0: God's Word is profitable if we will read it and study it and make it a part of our lives. But if we ignore it, then we're going to face a lot of problems.
1: I was thinking what Jeremiah revealed. God told Jeremiah about certain prophets. He said, I didn't send these prophets, yet they ran. I haven't spoken to them, yet they prophesied. But then he's speaking of those prophets. If they had stood in my counsel and had caused my people to hear my words, they should have turned them from their evil way and from the evil of their doings. So many people, even modern day preachers in some places, have jettisoned the Word of God from their preaching, from their speeches. God would say to us, if you would just tell people what I said, it would change them and change the world.
0: I agree.
1: And we just need to get people to preach the Word that God gave because, as you said, it is the prescription for a better world. You know, it strikes me, Mike, as you described what you said, I've seen so many news programs, you have too, where there's been a shooting or some mass kind of casualties, and people know something's wrong with America, and the pundits get on TV, and they talk about it. And tell me, what do you think would happen if one night when they had one of these discussions, one of their guests on the program said, well, the problem is we've become unrighteous. We need to get back to the Bible. We need to get back to the Bible as a country. What do you think would happen to that guest?
0: Oh, they'd be lambasted.
1: Yeah, they would mock him, ridicule him. Yeah, the very idea. So we know something's wrong. We have the prescription available for getting better, but we won't take it.
0: You know, BJ, I think what you said is exactly right, and it says something about the heart of our nation. Because when you look at the problems that we face, morally speaking, in our nation, and the crime and all the problems associated with that, those problems could be rectified if we would just get back to the book, as you said a moment ago. You know, there is a lot of legislation that's passed in Washington, and there's a lot of paper that's pushed through Washington, but let me tell you what, there is nothing that can ever be legislated in Washington that can affect the hearts and lives of people like this book right here.
1: Absolutely.
0: And, you know, if we could stand before Congress or Senate or anyone else for that matter. And we could say, look, the answer to the ills of our nation is we got to get back to God. We've got to get back. But, you know, as Jesus said, the blind lead the blind.
1: Right.
0: And so, you know, we're missing the point. And the point is you better get back to the Bible.
1: You know, we've talked about this before in other programs, but it bears repeating. Hosea chapter 4 is identifying the problem and the solution. You can read Hosea chapter 4 and see if this doesn't sound like our world. Verse 1, there's no truth. Well, your truth, my truth, but people's belief in absolute truth has basically vanished. Nor mercy, nor knowledge of God in the land. And what's that lead to? Swearing, lying, killing, stealing, committing adultery, blood shed everywhere, so much so that blood is touching blood. And he goes on
0: Think about that, DJ, yeah. Because I guess I just wanted to hit a pause button, yeah, and maybe get sure. you to talk a little bit more about this, because right there is a classic example of what abdicating the Word of God will do in a society. He said it right there. There's no truth, mercy, or knowledge of God in the land. And what were the results of that?
1: And what do we see on the news every night?
0: Same thing.
1: Have for the last 18 months or so, with reference to people just basically abandoning all form of respect for authority and doing their own thing. And he says, the problem is this. Now, here's the solution. My people are destroyed for lack of knowledge. But the implication is, if they'd embrace the knowledge that I've given them in the God-breathed word, they wouldn't be having these problems.
0: That's right.
1: And so we need to get people to realize that something's broken, but it's not because people are following the Bible. It's because they aren't.
0: That's it right there, BJ. And you know, over in chapter 8, Hosea said, I gave them the great things of my law, but they were counted as a strange thing. And it's sad that we live in a country today when if you just bring up a conversation about marriage, for example, and talk about, you know, the Bible says marriage is between a man and a woman. Well, you know, people look at you cross-eyed now.
1: I know.
0: You know, because in their mind, two men, two women, that would be acceptable. And their answer would be, well, it's love.
1: Because that's their truth.
0: Because it's
1: And they have gotten to this idea that truth is determined by personal preference. Truth is not determined by personal preference. We don't do that in mathematics. My truth about what 2 + 2 equals is not really my truth. If I'm going to be objective and honest, two apples now and two apples later put together will always equal 4 apples. That was true 1,000 years ago. It'll be true 5,000 years from now if the Lord lingers. That's not my truth. That's the truth. But we've got so many people today who act like truth is something that fluctuates from one century to the next, depending on what your view of it is. That's not truth. That's personal opinion. I like what someone said. If I believe in the Bible, only the things with which I agree, it's not really the Bible I believe in. It's me. And that's the problem. So many people today go through the Bible like they're going through a cafeteria line and saying, yeah, give me some of that. I like that. But no, I do not put that on my plate. But I do want that. And So they go through the Bible. Yeah, I like that part, but no, I'm not taking that. And we end up basically developing our own Reader's Digest version of the Bible, the one we think we want to go by.
0: You're exactly right. You know, BJ, as you were talking, I thought about the words of the prophet Hosea. In chapter 14, you mentioned Hosea. You know, in verse 9, he said, the ways of the Lord are right.
1: Mm-hmm.
0: Our nation needs to understand that God's ways are right. And you talked about truth and the fact that truth doesn't change. You know, the psalmist said, forever, O Lord, thy word is settled in heaven. And, you know, civilizations come and they go, nations rise, they fall. But God's word is timeless. It transcends culture. And so to understand there's a standard, God's ways are right, they'll always be right. And by the way, that's what's going to judge us.
1: That's right. Judgment of God is according to truth, Romans 2:2. So where do I find that truth? John 17:17, thy word is truth. And I like what the little boy said to his granddaddy and what the granddaddy said back to him. The little boy said, granddaddy, what are you reading your Bible for? And do you have a lesson to teach? And he said, well, I guess you might say I'm studying for my final exam. Someday there's going to be a final examination, and we'll all stand before the judgment seat of Christ and give an account, 2 Corinthians 5:10. And what I need to study to get ready for that, this book right here will prepare me for the judgment. It's the words that Christ spoke. That's what will judge us in the last day, John 12:48. So why would I want to study the humanistic meanderings and philosophies of uninspired men who seem to all die miserable instead of the wonderful triumphant words of the Apostle Paul, who said, I've fought a good fight. Mm-hmm. I finished my course. I've kept the faith. There is a crown of righteousness laid up for me. He didn't die in misery and doubt. He died with absolute conviction and confidence. And that's what the Bible offers the Christian.
0: It instills within us confidence and security for the future. BJ, you know, we would do well to go back to, I think the impression the Word of God made on the psalmist in the long ago. You remember in Psalm 119, about verse 161, he said, my heart stands in awe. Mm-hmm. Of your word. BJ, as we look at America and we think about as a nation, we have plunged into the darkness of sin, immorality, idolatry. Let's just begin, first of all, by talking about our nation's leaders. Prescriptively speaking, how do you counter a nation of people that is comprised of political leaders who don't necessarily have an appreciation for truth? How can we counter that trend? And are there some principles that will help them if they would apply them to better lead us as a nation of people?
1: Yeah, I think about God's own selection of leaders way back in Exodus 18 when Moses needed some help and assistance, and he needed some men to help lead. And I noticed in Exodus 18 and verse 20, teach them ordinances and laws. They need to be taught. Show them the way wherein they must walk, the work they must do, and then provide out of all the people. They need to be able men. But notice, such as, here's a good resume, fear God, men of truth. They hate covetousness. So much wickedness in the political world is because of bribes and money and lobbyists saying, I'll pay you this if you'll campaign for this and or govern in this way. And so here's an example of, we need people that fear God, who are men of truth, who hate covetousness. That didn't just help them in Moses' day. That would help any nation, any society. Proverbs 29:2, when the righteous are in authority, the people rejoice, but when the wicked bear rule, the people mourn. And that's the problem that we have. So many people who are leading us. But how do we get the righteous into office and the wicked out of office? We're going to have to get enough people going to the ballot box who have the same values that the Bible teaches, and then demands those values from their elected officials, with the understanding that you're not going to get elected unless you represent me. And if you're going to represent me, you're going to have to represent righteousness, because I'm committed to what this book says. I'm not going to knowingly elect someone who's not.
0: I think that's great advice. BJ, what about Deuteronomy 17, when Moses there talks about the kind of leader, and God, of course, speaking here, talks about some of the principles that ought to be embedded in the lives of those who would serve as kings. And I think politically speaking, you know, you could take these principles and apply them, but maybe make a comment or two upon that, if
1: right.
0: You would.
1: God knew the king would be coming someday as a part of the equation. And so here's what he said. He should not multiply horses to himself. Why is it wrong to have a lot of horses? Back in then, that represented military power and strength. He shouldn't rely on human military power and strength. He should rely on God. He shouldn't multiply wives, we're told in verse 17, because that will turn his heart away. He shouldn't greatly multiply to himself silver and gold. He shouldn't be so enamored with money that he's thinking of himself. No, he needs to, when he sits on the throne of the kingdom, write a copy of this law in a book. You know how much I would love to be able to demand that our political leaders right now in Washington and even at the local level take this book right here and have to write out a copy of it, and then have it, verse 19, be with them, read it therein all the days of his life, that he may learn to fear the Lord his God, keep all the words of this law and these statutes to do them, that his heart be not lifted up above his brethren. He's humble. He realizes there's a greater power. And this is the kind of mentality that God wanted in government. And so certainly that's the kind of mentality we ought to seek to try to put into our governmental places and offices.
0: Well, yeah, you know, Moses wrote that he may not turn aside from the commandment to the right hand or to the left, that he may prolong his days in his kingdom, he and his children in the midst of Israel. Now, of course, he's talking there about the nation, but I think by way of principle, you know, if you think, you know, what it would be like to live in a nation where you have men and women who are serving our country, who are interested in the genuine well-being of this country, and they were interested in trying to follow the will of God and doing what God has, prescribed in his word, you know, what would be a different place?
1: Oh, yeah.
0: And you think about the example that these leaders could set for families all across this country, but that's not what you see right now. And so I think you're right. We have to elect leaders. We have to identify leaders that are willing to follow this book or try to live according to the precepts of this book. And then as a nation, those of us who live here, those of us who are citizens in this great country, what can we do to counter, I think about those of us who are members of the church, what can we do to counter the ill effects of humanism and atheism and all the other problems that we're facing?
1: Prayer comes to mind as a vital thing, because the effectual, fervent prayer of a righteous man accomplishes much, according to James 5:16. A prayer alone won't get it done, but it's sure a vital part of it. Daniel, when he knew there were governmental decrees that were contrary to God's word, just kept on praying and doing what God wanted, and he was able to, by God's providence, be inserted into positions of influence that helped him guide that nation to a better place. And Joseph in the Old Testament was put in a position of influence where God's providence helped him to guide and preserve some degree of preservation of the nation. And so if we could get good, righteous people in places of influence, that's important. Prayer and just everyday conversations, trying to get our neighbors and friends and loved ones to think about it. You know, why would we want to promote things that are so contrary to the wisdom that the Almighty God gave us? And if we can get more and more people to embrace this book, not just have it on their shelf, not just have it on their coffee table, but actually embrace its teachings and then try to live out those teachings, the neighborhood where they live will be better when the people in those neighborhood homes are living out the principles of this book. And you go neighborhood by neighborhood, yet more and more people adhering to this book, you're going to find better and better places to live, because people won't be out in the streets rioting and trying to hurt one another and polarizing and hating one another. This is going to be a wonderful thing if we could just get people to love God, love his word. That'll help us love one another.
0: Amen. BJ, we got about a minute and a half left. What would a person need to do to get his or her life back on track, obey the gospel, and then become that shining light in the midst of a darkened world?
1: If someone has never become a Christian, the plan is quite clear. They need to realize they're sinful, because all have sinned and come short of the glory of God, Romans 3:23. And the wages of sin is death, Romans 6:23. But thankfully, Jesus Christ came to give us life, and we can have eternal life. It's in his son, 1 John 5:11. So now I've got to find a way to get into his son and then stay there. How do I get into his son? The Bible teaches clearly that I'm, as a penitent, confessing believer, baptized into Christ, according to Romans 6:3. And Galatians 3:27 says that when I'm baptized into Christ, that's when I put him on. And then once I'm in Christ, I'm in the place where there's no condemnation. Now my job is abide in him, stay there, so that when he shall appear, we may have confidence and not be ashamed before him at his coming. And so if I will get into Christ and then stay in Christ, I'll someday get to go live with Christ and never, ever have to say goodbye. And, you know, Mike, it strikes me, I'll never ever have to turn on the news when I'm in that place with Christ and mourn what's happening around me. It will all be wonderful.
0: That's something to look forward to with great anticipation. BJ, thank you. And thank you for being a part of our program today.
3: You've probably heard of House to House, Heart to Heart. 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

All authority has been given to me in heaven and on earth. Go, therefore, and make disciples of all the nations, baptizing them in the name of the Father, and of the Son, and of the Holy Spirit, teaching them to observe all things that I have commanded you. And lo, I am with you always.

Let's ask just a simple question on this broadcast, the answer to which all of us really should know. But there are many good people who seem to have a problem with this question. What is involved in living the Christian life? And the reason for that question, in studies in time past, after two or three sessions together, simply opening the Bible, let people read what the Lord has said with regard to our relationship to Him, our obedience upon which, of course, depends our salvation, they agree that this is true. And they say, you know, that's exactly as it is. That's what the Lord requires. And then they add, but I'm afraid I just can't live it. And I always agree with them. You see, from their perspective, living the Christian life would be impossible. They're thinking in terms of sinless perfection. You see, if I'm going to be a Christian and follow Christ, then I must live my life without a fault, without a shortcoming. Friend, that misunderstands. That is not a proper understanding of the Lord's salvation provided through the death of His Son. As a matter of fact, that's illustrated in the Old Testament, isn't it? We've talked of that in times past. We pointed out that the Old Testament is a system of types, shadows, and prophecies of which Christ and the Christian age comprise the antitype, the substance, and the fulfillment. And we've noticed Exodus chapter 12 a number of times. Israel is in bondage in Egypt. God has struck the land of Egypt 9 times with terrible plagues. Old Pharaoh's heart is hardened, doesn't intend to let Israel go. God said, one plague more, He'll cast you out with a mighty arm. But chapter 12, He said to Moses, this will be the beginning of months unto you. On the 10th day of this first month, have the head of each house take a lamb 8 days to a year old without blemish, and you can take him from the sheep or the goats, put him up. On the 14th day of this first month, slay that lamb. Not a bone of its body shall be broken. If it be too much to be consumed by a single family, call on a next door neighbor. Must be eaten in the night in which it's slain. That which abides the daylight will be burned without the camp. And He said to Moses, when you slay that lamb on the 14th day of this first month, take a bunch of hyssop, the vegetation, dip it in the blood, sprinkle it on the lintels and the doorposts of your houses. Oh, and God had Moses warn the people, verses 22 and 23, stay in that house. Don't come out until the morning. For God said, I'm coming through the land, and in every house in Egypt, the firstborn of man and beast will die. No exceptions. That's Egyptian, Hebrew, master, slave, visitor. Every house in the land of Egypt, will lose the firstborn of both man and beast. And about midnight, a cry arose in the land of Egypt. The firstborn in every house was dead. But did you know not a single Israelite perished? Why? Well, now, sometimes people erroneously assume these were righteous people. They were righteous, friend. They had to get rid of their idol gods after they got into the wilderness. They didn't know a lot about God. Didn't have a lot of confidence in Moses. Well, then someone asks, why then did not an Israelite perish when God brought that final plague upon Egypt? Number two, let's go with number one first. They were the chosen people of God. God chose them and their progenitor, a man named Abraham. God's chosen people. Oh, more than that, they were in the house where the blood was on the door. And you remember what God had said about that. He said, when I see the blood, I'll not permit the avenger to enter into the houses where you are. When I see the blood, I'll pass over you. And not an Israelite died that night. Why? They were in the house where the blood was on the door. You do recall that Paul said in 1 Corinthians 5, verse 7, our Passover hath been sacrificed, even Christ. Our Passover? Yes. You remember when we are saved, the Lord adds us to the church, Acts chapter 2, verse 47. Or the church, that's the house or family of God, 1 Timothy chapter 3, verse 15, that thou mayest know how men ought to behave themselves in the house of God, which is the church of the living God, the pillar and ground of the truth. So the church is the family, the house of God, right?
And, of course, you know that Jesus Christ is the door. He said so, John chapter 10, verse 9. He said, I am the door. And, of course, you know that blood is on the door, Acts chapter 20, at verse 28. Then we should understand from Exodus chapter 12 that those in the house are in a protected area. When I see the blood, I'll pass over you. How many people are perfect in the church? Not one. Not one. The concept of living a sinlessly perfect life in this Satan-controlled world is out of the question. God sent His Son to save sinners such as I. And the marvelous thing about it is, when I obey the fundamental principles of the gospel of Christ, quite literally, I put Christ in my corner. That is, He protects me from the elements of this whole world. Make mistakes? Why, sure. But John said, you remember, in 1 John 1, verse 7, if we walk in the light as He is in the light, and by the way, the language here is linear. It suggests continuous action. If we keep on walking in the light as He is in the light, Psalms 119, verse 105, Thy word is a lamp unto my feet and a light unto my path. So if we keep on reading, studying the Word of God, then we keep on having fellowship with others who do the same thing. That's what he said. And then he continued. And the blood of Jesus Christ, His Son, listen now, keeps on cleansing us from all unrighteousness. It's the only way a sinner such as I can stand in a right relationship with God. Oh, indeed. In the house where the blood is on the door. And then he went on to say, if we say we have no sin, we deceive ourselves and the truth is not in us. If we confess our sins, he is faithful and just to forgive us our sins and to cleanse us from all unrighteousness. If we say we have not sinned, we make him a liar and his word's not in us. Yes, man is alienated from God, sent his Son that we may have the hope of eternal life. That involves my faith, that is, my compliance with his instruction. And when I do that, saved, I'm added to the house of God. And the blood is on the door, chosen in his Son, Jesus Christ. Sinless? No, not sinless. Under the protective custody of the blood of his Son. Notice with me, if you will, Philippians chapter 2, verses 5 through 11. Paul said, Have this mind in you, which was also in Christ Jesus, who, existing in the form of God, counted not the being or an equality with God a thing to be grasped, but emptied himself, taking the form of a servant, being made in the likeness of men. And being found in fashion as a man, he humbled himself and became obedient unto death, yea, the death of the cross. Wherefore God hath highly exalted him, hath given him a name that is above every name, that at the name of Jesus every knee should bow, things in heaven, things on earth, things under the earth, and every tongue should confess that Jesus is Lord, to the glory of God the Father. A wonderful passage indeed. Did you notice? When we obey the gospel, we become Christians. That term denotes the fact that we belong to Christ. Sure, we follow him, or we strive to imitate him, to become as he was. And that is a continuing process, and I never will attain to the perfection that characterized the Son of God. But he is my example, and with fidelity, faithfulness, I, through the study of his word, seek to apply these principles, and I grow every day that I study and apply these words. But did you notice in our text there, he said, Have this mind in you, which was also in Christ Jesus. Well, the question may be raised, what was the mind of Christ? What was his purpose, the design of his coming? That brings us to another familiar passage, doesn't it? Psalm 40, verse 7, and it's quoted, by the way, in Hebrews chapter 10 at verse 7. Then said I, Lo, I'm come, in the roll of the book it is written of me, to do thy will, O God. Why did Christ give up equality with the Father, the beauty, the grandeur, the perfection of heaven, come to this earth and take upon himself flesh and blood, to accomplish the will of the Father? What
is the will of the Father. Ah, very familiar passage. For God so loved sinners such as I. Oh, yes, the term is world, but it has nothing to do with terra firma, the globe on which we walk. No, no. God so loved you and me that he gave his only begotten Son, that whosoever believeth on him should not perish, but have everlasting life. Oh, that's the will of the Father, the salvation of alienated man. In the transgression of Adam, man was alienated from God. Therefore, through one man, sin entered into the world, and death through sin. So death passed unto all men, for that all have sinned. At Romans 5, at verse 12. Or then God sent his Son to bring me back to a conciliatory relationship with my Maker. That's exactly right. To reconcile fallen humanity. Christ simplified that, didn't he? Luke 19, verse 10. He said, for the Son of Man is come to seek and to save that which is lost. Yes, sir. Mankind reaching the age of accountability without the cleansing power of the blood of Christ is eternally lost. We need to understand that. Otherwise, God would not have sent his Son. Man is alienated from God. He needs to be reconciled. The only possibility of reconciliation of sinful man to a pure, sinless God is the cleansing efficacy of the shed blood of his precious Son. Yes, so we see him who hath been made a little lower than the angels, even Jesus, who because of the suffering of death crowned with glory and honor, that by the grace of God he should taste of death for every man. Hebrews 2 at verse 9. Ah, that's a wonderful thing, isn't it? But you know, the interesting thing about this is that was known centuries before Christ took upon himself flesh and blood. Another indication that the Old Testament is a system of types and shadows and prophecies. Isaiah, some 750 years before Christ came on the scene, said, Lord, who hath believed our message? To whom hath the arm of Jehovah been revealed? He grew up before him as a tender plant, as a root out of a dry ground. He hath no form nor comeliness. When we see him, there is no beauty that we should desire him. He was despised and rejected of men, a man of sorrows and acquainted with grief. As one from whom men hide their face, he was despised, and we esteemed him not. Surely he hath borne our griefs and carried our sorrows. Yet we did esteem him stricken, smitten of God, and afflicted. But he was wounded for our transgressions. He was bruised for our iniquities. The chastisement of our peace was upon him, and by his stripes we are healed. All we like sheep have gone astray, and Jehovah hath laid on him the iniquity of us all. You'll not find a more meaningful, beautiful passage than Isaiah chapter 53, verses 1 through 6. But Isaiah the prophet lived and wrote over 700 years before Christ came on the scene. I ask him who knew no sin, he made to be sin on our behalf that we might become the righteousness of God in him. 2 Corinthians 5 at verse 21. The purpose of God is set forth in the Old Testament, which of course shows through its teaching the coming of the Messiah, through which fallen humanity can be reconciled unto God. So God had that in his mind. From the transgression of man in the sin of Adam, he intended to send his Son. Well, that's the promise he made, wasn't it? Genesis 3, verse 15. He's talking to the serpent. He's addressing the devil. Or he said, I'll put enmity between thee and the woman, between thy seed and her seed. He shall bruise thy head, a fatal blow. And thou, Satan, shall bruise his heel, a minor wound, by comparison. Oh, and the Bible is the fulfillment of that promise made of God, Genesis 3 at verse 15. So the purpose of Christ, the mind of Christ, was established or settled before he ever came in the flesh. Yes, came to seek and to save that which was lost. Oh, but do you recall the statement he made in Matthew 20, verse 28? Even as the Son of Man came, not to be ministered unto, but to minister, and to give his life a ransom for many. As you read,

basis for Christian living is love. Oh, no question about that. Love, the only basis for Christian living. Oh, and that love must be shown in every even small incidental deed in this life. That's what Christianity is all about. That's living the Christian life. You recall 1 Corinthians chapter 8, verses 1 and 2. Paul said, now concerning things sacrificed to idols, we know that we all have knowledge. Well, sure, no problem about that. That's a rock or a stump, and it'd take a heathen to make something with his hands and then bow down to worship and call it his God. Can you imagine such ignorance? I mean, men do it. Oh, so we have knowledge, yes, sir. Now listen to him. Now concerning things sacrificed to idols, we know that we all have knowledge. There's one God. He loved me. He sent his son to redeem me. One Christ. He died to save my soul. Oh, now concerning things sacrificed to idols, we know that we all have knowledge. Oh, knowledge puffeth up. Love edifieth. Oh, wait a minute. What is he actually saying here? I'm to be governed by the knowledge of God's word. Right. Oh, but my knowledge of God's word is to be exercised only in genuine agape, a love for my fellow man. And for instance, if you were to turn over a page there, 1 Corinthians chapter 10, you could begin about verse 27. If one that is an unbeliever bids you to a feast and you are disposed to go, eat whatever is set before you, asking no questions. Sure, no problem with that. Here's an unbeliever. He invites you to a feast. You're disposed to go. Just eat whatever's set before you. Listen. But if one say to thee, that has been offered in sacrifice, eat not. For his sake, the sure, for conscience. Conscience, I say, not thine own, but he... Wait a minute. Why should my conduct be governed by the conscience of another person? I know that an idol amounts to nothing. Yeah, but you see, this fellow who said, that's been offered in sacrifice, he hasn't matured to your state. He doesn't understand that. You see, he thinks in eating that food, you're worshiping that idol. That's exactly the way they did it. They prepared the food, they offered it to the idol, and they ate it. That's the way they worshiped an idol. Well, but yes. I mean, I know better. I'm not... Oh, knowledge puffeth up. Love edifieth. Friends, it is necessary in living the Christian life that I conduct myself in every area of life for the edification, for the benefit, yea, hopefully the salvation of my fellow man. Ah, indeed, no question about that. I remember that Paul concluded that 8th chapter in 1 Corinthians, verse 13, the last verse of chapter 8. He said, if eating meat caused my brother to stumble, I'll eat no flesh forevermore. Paul, man, eating meat is perfectly legitimate and to be desired and even good for your health. Oh, he knows that. He pointed that out in 1 Corinthians chapter 4. Why, sure, if it be received with thanksgiving, that's... What did you say, Paul? If meat caused my brother to stumble, that's it. I'll eat no flesh forevermore. Why? Because Christianity is a matter of love, sir. Love is the only basis for Christian living. What is love? It's a dynamic that seeks the highest good of its object without regard to cost, sacrifice, or suffering. Oh, Christ came to give, to love, to serve, and to save. Right. That's it. When I become a Christian, love, give, serve, oh, and bring men within reach of the grace of God, which provides for the salvation. Oh, that takes example and teaching. So then, as a Christian, we give our lives for the good of others. Right, that's what Christ did. That's why he came, was to die in my stead. Oh, have this mind in you, which was also in Christ Jesus. Yes, sir. I am to live as Christ lived. The only basis for Christian living is genuine love. Listen to Jesus. What is that? John chapter 13, verses 34 and 35. He said, a new commandment give I unto you, that you love one another, even as

0: I have loved you, that you should also love one another. By this shall all men know that you are my disciples, if you have love one for another. Wait a minute, Lord. We're to love one another as you loved us, right? Yes, but you loved us enough to die for us. That's correct. That's correct. That's what Christianity is all about. Whatever it takes to make my influence a productive impact upon my fellow man, that's it. You see, the old physical life, it's very temporary in the first place. As Jesus said, fear not him who can destroy the body. After that, hath no more that he can do. But fear him who can destroy both body and soul in hell. Oh, Matthew 10, verse 28. So then I'm to live my life from a spiritual standpoint in genuine love, exercising the mind of Christ, giving myself for the good of others. You know, God's love provided for our salvation. We noted that in John chapter 3, verse 16, did we not? And that's a love beyond man's ability to comprehend. It is astounding that God could love a reprobate, a sinner, unworthy such as I, enough to give his son to die. Yes, God showed his love. Oh, but our love to God is shown in our obedience to his will. Oh, didn't John make that statement? What is it, 1 John 5, verses 2 and 3? Oh, this is the love of God, that we keep his commandments. Oh, the exercising of the mind of Christ in my thought, speech, and conduct. That's the way I honor God. That's the way I show my love for him. Well, indeed, this is the love of God, that we keep his commandments. You know, the keeping of God's commandments, though, is actually a gift from God, when I really properly understand. You remember that man had sinned grievously in Genesis chapter 6. Sons of God saw the daughters of men that they were fair, took unto them wives of all that they chose. Every thought and imagination of man's heart came to be evil on that continually. And one of the saddest things at all is that even our president has agreed that sodomy, homosexuality, should be tolerated. He didn't necessarily say that deep in his heart he favored that kind of thing, but it should be. Friend, it is amazing. We don't even consider God in making our decisions. God destroyed the cities of the plain, Sodom and Gomorrah, for homosexuality. If a homosexual was found among the Israelites, he's put to death. Say, oh, but a far greater punishment awaits those who practice such in the Christian age. No, God doesn't immediately exercise his judgment. No, no. He's giving you time to repent. He's giving you time to change. And Paul said in 1 Corinthians 6, verses 9 through 11, he enumerated sins. Among them was homosexuality. And he said, such were some of you, but you were washed. Oh, but you were sanctified. Oh, you were cleansed in the blood of Jesus Christ. And today, same thing is available to you. You can be saved. You can live the Christian life. You can walk in the footsteps of the Son of God. Oh, I remember, though, in that sixth chapter, Noah found grace in the eyes of God, verse 8. Noah was a righteous man, perfect in his generations, and Noah walked with God. Preacher, you say Noah was a perfect man? No, no, no. After the flood, he planted a vineyard, he got drunk on the proceeds, and he himself was the temptation that lured his son, and brought a curse upon his grandson. No, he wasn't. But that's not what it says. Perfect in his generations. He didn't have children walking the streets who didn't know who their fathers were. Oh, no, no. He had one wife. They had three sons, Shem, Ham, and Japheth. And those boys were married at the time of the flood. Oh, Noah found grace in the eyes of God. Grace, yes. Unmerited favor. God enabled Noah to escape death and the flood. How did he do that? Oh, gave him instruction. He said, make thee an ark. Make it of gopher wood. Room shalt I make in the ark. Pitch it within and without with pitch. Three decks, one door in the side thereof, 1 window to a cubit upward shalt I finish it. 300 cubits long, 50 cubits wide, 30 cubits high. What did Noah do about this? Oh, verse 22, the last verse of the chapter, he said, thus did Noah, according to all that God commanded him, so did he. Now, friend, God wants you and me to be saved from sin. He wants us to live with him in eternity. What does that take? Oh, he said, except you believe that I'm he, you'll die in your sins, John 8:24. Except you repent, you'll perish, Luke 13:3. Confess me before men or be denied before the Father. Be baptized for the remission of your sins.
1: 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Preaching the Gospel is a work of the Churches of Christ. 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And now, back to my dad, James Watkins.
0: As we were pointing out, God's love is shown in giving me instructions through which I can live with Him eternally in the bliss of heaven. Now, the basic fundamental instruction, faith, repentance, confession, baptism for the remission of sins. Now, that delivers me from the world where man is without God and without hope, puts me into the community of the redeemed, the church. Oh, then that's where this Christian living has its beginning. Am I going to be perfect? No, I'm still a sinner. I'm still going to make mistakes. Oh, but the marvelous thing, as we pointed out, is that in Jesus Christ, I have the continuing cleansing power of His blood. So when I make mistakes, and I do, fall short, I talk to my Father. And being a child in His family, God loves me. And no problem at all in my forgiveness. I simply need a humble, penitent heart that realizes I've stepped aside. Lord, I'm going to correct that. Friend, living the Christian life is not impossible.

As humans, we like to dwell on the flowers and the rainbows of God's character, His goodness and kindness, and His love. But the Bible also speaks of His severity and justice. In fact, Proverbs 6:16 says, "There are six things that the Lord hates, seven that are an abomination to Him." What curdles God's stomach? What does He hate? He hates haughty eyes. Pride has always been an affront to God because it minimizes Him in the heart of the proud. God deserves praise and honor for all of His works toward us, the seen and the unseen. But pride blinds us to the ministrations of God and causes us to trust and praise ourselves for what we have accomplished. But pride also causes conflict between people. Haughtiness places ourselves above others. It leads us to think more highly of ourselves than what is proper. From their lofty perch, God will bring down the proud. So don't let pride go before your fall.

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1: It is the power of God unto salvation to everyone that believes. 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We'll answer it today on Book, Chapter, and Verse.

0: wonderful words of life.
1: Thank you for joining me today on Book, Chapter, and Verse. I'm Jeff Archie. 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We hope you'll be with us from week to week. We're encouraged by those that say we see the program and thankful for what it offers to help us in a study of the Word of God. Now, throughout our broadcast, here's what we're going to do. You're going to see periodically our phone number, our address, and our email address pop up throughout the broadcast. Maybe you're thinking of something that is said or a question that crosses your mind and you'd like to do further study or inquire. We want you to take down one of those numbers or addresses, take down either one you want, jot it down, and then let us hear from you. And at the end of our broadcast, I'm going to share with you some absolutely free Bible study material that you can continue the study of God's Word in your home. We want folks to be studious. We want you to keep searching. We want you to keep looking in the Word of God. And if we can further that by sending you anything as far as good study material, that we will do. But for today, since we're together, let's spend a few moments in a study of Romans chapter 1, verses 13 through 17. This will serve as our book, chapter, and verse study today as we begin this hour. Now, I do not want you to be unaware, brethren, that I often planned to come to you, but was hindered until now, that I might have some fruit among you also, just as among the other Gentiles. I am a debtor both to Greeks and to barbarians, both to wise and to unwise. So as much as is in me, I am ready to preach the gospel to you who are in Rome also. For I am not ashamed of the gospel of Christ. For it is the power of God to salvation for everyone who believes, for the Jew first and also for the Greek. For in it the righteousness of God is revealed from faith to faith, as it is written, the just shall live by faith. A dear friend that has since passed on to his reward, Brother Garland Elkins, one time said, the gospel of Christ is both profound and simple. The gospel of Christ is the sweetest, saddest story ever told. It contains the most marvelous, glorious, important, and fundamental facts known to men. For therein is revealed our only hope of salvation. When we talk about the power of the gospel, that word power comes from a word in the original Greek language that we get the English word dynamite, which means that when you think of the power of the gospel, it's like the dynamite of the gospel. It is able to explode out sin in one's life. And it's able to explode out and to destroy sin and allows a life to be built in the image of God. The power of the gospel of Jesus Christ. Truly, how powerful it is. Now, in our book, chapter, and verse of Romans chapter 1, verses 13 through 17, we want to look at the power that is to our advantage with the gospel message. Dear friend, it could be that the gospel message is exactly the only good news that you've been looking for, longing for, and the answers that you are seeking are revealed in that gospel. First of all, when we go to verse 13, please notice with me of the power of the gospel that we see the power of knowledge. Paul says, now I would not have you ignorant. I don't want you to be ignorant. I want you to know and understand and embrace the power of knowledge. You know, when one obeys the gospel of Christ, growth begins and growth will continue. In 1 Corinthians 15, 1 through 3, Paul said concerning the gospel that it's a gospel that they had preached to them, they had received it, it saved them, they stood in it, And he says, if you keep in memory what I preached unto you, unless you have believed in vain. The power of knowledge, keep the gospel in your memory. Keep reminding ourselves of its power. You know, one should never be ignorant of God's plan to save all of mankind. We really don't need to be. We know that God has granted His gospel to save man. In Romans 11, verse 25, Paul said, "For I would not, brethren, that you should be ignorant of this mystery, lest you should be wise in your own conceits, that blindness in part is happened to Israel until the fullness of the Gentiles be come in." Don't be ignorant of what God has revealed, lest we be wise in our own conceits. We rest in what we think we need to do to please God, but God has given us the gospel to obey a message that we want to accept, and we should never be ignorant. We need to see the power of knowledge and know what God has granted. You know, folks, one should never be ignorant of the past. In 1 Corinthians 10 and verse 1, Paul takes them back to the past and said, consider what Israel did. In Jude verses 5 through 11, Jude goes back and says, don't be ignorant of what we see others do. Learn from the past of others' disobedience and then learn and avoid that. Not be ignorant of the past. Also in 1 Thessalonians 4 and verse 13, Paul did not want them to be ignorant of the Lord's return. You know, isn't it amazing that people will be prepared for a call when weather is threatening, yet not prepare for the Lord's return? If weather is threatening, we take safety, we do what we need to do, but the Lord will return one day. Are we ignorant of that thought? You see, the power of knowledge moves away that ignorance. You know, there are constant reminders in learning, and these are just but a handful to remind us of the power of the gospel. One is able to grow in the grace and in the knowledge of the will of God, 2 Peter 3 and verse 18. So see the power of knowledge in the gospel. We're not to be ignorant. God has given us a word that we can understand, a word that we can accept, and a word that allows us to grow in our knowledge and to learn more of Christ. As we grow in our knowledge, number two, consider with me, if you will, the power of evangelism. Notice, if you will, when we go back to verse 13, Paul said that I might have some fruit among you, even as among other Gentiles. Notice with the gospel that there is not only the power of knowledge, but the power of evangelism, telling others of the message of Christ. Because of one's knowledge of the gospel, and the gospel is a message for the lost, there comes forth the fruit for the Lord when others can learn about the gospel message and what it can do. You know, the Christian is to bring forth the fruit that glorifies God. In John 15, 1 through 8, Jesus teaches a wonderful lesson that He is the vine and we are the branches, and how we need to be bearing fruit for Jesus Christ. But if a branch fails to bear fruit, it needs to be purged, that the tree may be strengthened and other fruit may come. Dear friends, we don't need to be purged individuals. We need to be fruitful individuals, telling others of the message of Christ. For after all, the gospel is the power of God unto salvation to everyone that believeth. It is a message that reflects the power of evangelism. Think about the apostles that were told by Christ. In John 15, 16, go and bring forth fruit, and that your fruit should remain. Be productive and produce as we press onward. It is that good seed that is sown that brings forth fruit. It is the word of God. The parable of the sower and the seed in Luke 8, verses 5 through 11, reminds us of the beauty and the power of evangelism, that we sow forth the seed, the word of God, that it may grow and bring forth fruit. In Colossians 1:6, it is the word of the truth of the gospel, which is come unto you, Paul said, as it is in all the world, and bringeth forth fruit, as it does in you, since the day you heard it, and knew of the grace of God in truth. You see, the person that responds to the gospel message embraces the power of knowledge. And through knowledge, they're able to teach and instruct others about the gospel. We are to be able to sow with knowledge and reap the fruit and to be people who are fruitful. This is all through the gospel message. Dear friends, we want you to see in this broadcast today the power of the gospel. We can know things. We can grow in our knowledge. And we can also grow in telling others of Christ. Now, it very well may be you're the one that needs to hear of Christ. And if you're the one that needs to hear of Christ, the only message that I can offer you today is the only message, the gospel of Jesus Christ. Notice, if you will, in our text, the power of proclamation, verse 15, and that is, Paul said, I am ready to preach the gospel. We're reminded of the effectiveness of telling others the gospel as individuals that are Christians, that are obedient, are workers in the harvest, Matthew 9:38. But you know, I think of a passage in Acts 8 and verse 4, where the church, when persecution came upon the church in Jerusalem, the Bible says they were scattered abroad and they went everywhere preaching the word. Individuals, all Christians, were proclaiming and telling others the good news. They had grown in their gospel and they were evangelistic and they were proclaiming the good news of Christ. You know, in 1 Peter 3:15, the Bible says, but sanctify the Lord God in your hearts, and be ready always to give an answer to every man that asketh you a reason of the hope that is in you with meekness and with fear. You know, when we think about the power of proclamation, it's as I'm striving to do here, to proclaim this message of the gospel that will help you press onward or help you make some decisions to walk closer to the Lord. In Isaiah 6 and verse 8, Isaiah said, I heard the voice of the Lord saying, whom shall ascend and who will go for us? Then said I, here am I, send me. Isaiah had a message that Israel needed to hear. So let us not say that it's only one individual's responsibility, or it's this one's responsibility or that one, but it belongs to all Christians in proclaiming the gospel to others. Now, dear friend, as we're continuing in this broadcast, you might be thinking, well, I really can't tell people about the gospel because I myself have not obeyed the gospel. Dear friend, we're interested in your soul. And as I mentioned, as we started our study, throughout our study, you're seeing our information come up on the screen, our phone number, our address, our email. Folks contact us and say, I want to know more about the salvation in Christ. I want to learn more about this, and I want to change my life for God. Because we're going to see the next power that you need in your life, and we all need in our lives. We look at the power that the gospel possesses. How about in verses 16 and 17, the first part, the power of salvation. A great reminder of the only message that saves, unto salvation to everyone that believes. To the Ephesian church, the brethren there in Ephesians 1:13, Paul said, in whom you also, having heard the word of truth, the gospel of your salvation. They had heard the gospel message. And the gospel message pled with them to obey Jesus Christ. In Acts 18, 1 through 6, we learn of those first Ephesian Christians who, when they were baptized in the name of John the Baptist, Paul instructed them that John the Baptist prepared the way for Christ, but they should obey Christ. And when they heard this, Acts 19:5 said, they were baptized in the name of the Lord Jesus. You see, they heard the word of truth, the gospel of their salvation, and their belief was an obedient belief to do what God commanded. You know, it's the good news. And this brings to mind the beautiful text of Mark 16, beginning with verse 15, that says, "Go into all the world and preach the gospel to every creature." What should be the end result of that? If every creature, every individual hears the gospel preached, well, they have a responsibility to respond. They will either accept or don't. Listen to what Jesus said. "He that believeth and is baptized shall be saved, but he that believeth not shall be condemned." If he fails to believe the gospel, there's nothing else to say. If he refuses to accept it, he'll be condemned. But when the gospel is preached, the power of God unto salvation to everyone that believeth, the end result is he that believeth and is baptized shall be saved. My dear friend, no wonder this message is called the good news. The definition of gospel is the good news. It is the best news man can receive. It's the only message of hope that man needs to accept. Well, my, no wonder this is called the good news. It's good news because it's due to the salvation that's in Christ Jesus, that he would save people from their sins in Matthew 1, 21 and following. In Luke chapter 2, verses 10 and 11, the angel said unto them, "Fear not, for behold, I bring you good tidings of great joy, which shall be to all people. For unto you is born this day in the city of David a Savior, which is Christ the Lord." A reminder of salvation. It is how through the gospel, Romans 1:17, that the righteousness of God is brought forth. The righteousness of God is revealed through the gospel that we may understand what to do and how to be obedient. It is his plan through the man, Christ Jesus. So, dear friends, at this point in our study, may I ask you a question? Have you obeyed the gospel of Christ? Have you accepted that message, which is the good news? Moving on your faith, have you repented of your sins? Confess Christ. And as we noted from Mark 16:16, based upon your faith, have you been baptized into Christ? Finally, in verse 17, we see another power that the child of God has when obedient to the gospel. The power of faithfulness. Oh, I love this thought. The latter part, the righteousness of God is revealed from faith to faith, as it is written, "The just shall live by faith." You know, that goes back to the Old Testament, to Habakkuk 2 and verse 4. It certainly could not have been a better life in Babylonian captivity. But it is walking in God's righteousness that the one that is faithful to God, the just, shall live by faith, will continue a faithful life. The just shall live by faith is mentioned again in Galatians 3:11. It certainly could not have been the law of Moses in that context. The just shall live by faith, obedience to the will of God. Again in Hebrews 10:38, "Now the just shall live by faith." Meaning, there's a better way, there's a better covenant granted unto man that is revealed through the gospel. Dear friends, strong affirmation in these texts of the faith of the righteousness of God and not of man's doing. We respond to God's plan, which is the gospel, for therein is the righteousness of God revealed. And to grasp the righteousness of God, we must accept his gospel message. You know, that's why Paul could come up with a faithful life and could say in Galatians 2:20, "For the life that I now live in the flesh, I live by the faith of the Son of God." Paul said, "My life is a different life." God always provided from the faith to faith for his people. It gives the Christian a stability that Peter talks about in 1 Peter the 5th chapter and verse 10, when he says, "But the God of all grace, who hath called you unto his eternal glory by Christ Jesus, after that you have suffered a while, make you perfect, establish, strengthen, and settle you." The power of the gospel. Now, let's take a moment and review what we have discussed and just refresh ourselves. The power of the gospel, the good news, the message of Christ, the death, the burial, the resurrection, and the good news that man can be saved. The power of the gospel is full of knowledge. Knowledge that comes forth from the Word of God, that instructs us what to do in order to be saved and how to remain saved. It's full of the power of evangelism, that we can tell others, and as we tell others, we proclaim that message of evangelism. We proclaim the only message that will save man, that when we're struggling, when we're hurting, we're looking for direction, the gospel is the good news that will grant us that direction in Christ. It's full of salvation. It's the power of God unto salvation. It's the dynamite of salvation. Once again, it's able to explode out sin, to clear everything away and allow us to grow and to explode in the knowledge and the zeal, and to walk in faithfulness. It is full of salvation. When a person considers their faith in the gospel message of Christ, and they're drawn to repent of their sins, on the day of Pentecost, when they heard the message of Christ preached, the good news of salvation, they said, "Well, men and brethren, what shall we do?" First word out of Peter's mouth was, "Repent. Change your hearts, change your decision, thus changing your direction. Repent, turn, and be baptized into Christ based upon your confession that Jesus is the Son of God." We're buried with Him. You know, very quickly, the death, burial, and the resurrection of Christ, which is the gospel, 1 Corinthians 15, 1-4, has a very unique parallel. In Romans 6, verses 3-6, it talks about that. "Know ye not that so many of us as were baptized into Jesus Christ were baptized into His death? Therefore we are buried with Him by baptism into death, that like as Christ was raised from the dead by the glory of the Father, even so we also should be made to walk in newness of life. If we've been planted together in the likeness of His death, we shall be also the likeness of His resurrection, knowing this, our old man of sin is crucified with Him, that the body of sin might be destroyed, that from henceforth or now on we should not serve sin. Christ died on the cross, was buried in the tomb, and resurrected. Man is dead in sin. He buries that old man in the water of baptism, and he's raised to walk in newness of life." The perfect parallel of the death, burial, and resurrection of Christ is reenacted through the gospel message when we respond to it in simple faith with a repentant heart, confession unto salvation, and baptized into Christ for those sins to be washed away. We're added to His church, and we began a new walk. Dear friend, that's the beauty of the power of the gospel message. Now, I want to have a little bit more to say about this when we come back in a moment. But folks, again, jot down our phone number. Make sure you get our address or our email address and write us and let us know you saw this program and say, "I saw the program on the power of the gospel. I want to learn more about God's plan for my life. I want to learn more of the message of salvation. And dear friend, we'll be glad to send you material absolutely free to help you in your study. We'll be glad to talk with you. We'll be glad to visit with you, whatever it takes. And if we cannot personally, or if I cannot, our message, this program, not only goes locally, but around the world through the power of the internet. We can always find someone to help you with the answers of which you search. Because the power of the gospel makes a great difference in our life. It is the good news. It is an important message. And it's the only message that will save mankind. I'm glad you joined me today. I'm glad that you embraced this study with me. And thank you for your kind attention. Now, what we're going to do is take a few moments. Enjoy this hymn. We're going to come back and wrap up. And I'll tell you a little bit more about the things we'll share with you.

It is the power of God unto salvation if we keep in mind what Paul said, if we keep in memory what we've been preached, unless we believe in vain. But let's believe and obey the gospel today. See you next time.

Ladies and gentlemen, thank you very much for watching the Fountain of Life television program today. My name is Larry Acuff. I'm the preacher for the Lithia Springs Church of Christ, and it is a pleasure to be able to study the Bible with you. We thank you for watching our program. I want you to get your Bible and go to the Old Testament. Maybe just write this down, because we're going to be looking at an Old Testament passage in the book of Numbers and Deuteronomy. Our lesson is entitled The Valley of Eshcol. Now, the Old Testament has some great lessons in it, and so we're going to be looking at this in just a few minutes. Before we do, I want to remind you again of the LithiaSpringsChurchOfChrist.com website. There are a lot of folks who go to our website, and we're thankful for that. If you are one of them, thank you very much for going to our website. Now, if you're not able to attend the services of the Church of Christ in your community on the Lord's Day, if you go to our website, you can click on streaming, and as a result of that, you can be a part of our Sunday morning worship and Sunday evening worship as well. The singing, the entire service is there. So if you're not able to attend, click on streaming. You can be a part of our worship. Now, in addition to that, you may love to read or like to read our church bulletin. Our church bulletin is on the website. There are articles that I have written, Brother Gary Colbreath, others have written articles for our bulletin. You can know what's going on at the Lithia Springs congregation. It's got our news, our notes, everything that we're doing, the events that are taking place. So you may want to check out our bulletin, and as a result of that, you may be living in California. Who knows? You're going to say, man, I've got to get to the Lithia Springs Church of Christ. They are an active congregation, so you can check out our bulletin. In addition to that, maybe you would like a study of the Bible with a free Bible correspondence course. Just go again to our website. Give us your name, address. Please include the zip code. We will send you lesson number one. Now, these are 10 lessons, and so you take each lesson. You take lesson number one, send it back to us. We will grade it, send it back to you along with lesson number two, and a nice certificate of completion. You get a certificate of completion for every lesson, so you want to end up with all 10 of those. So that's one way to study the Bible. A second way you can study the Bible through our website, we have three DVDs that you can look at. One is Searching for Truth, What Must I Do to Be Saved, and Why There Are So Many Churches. And you say, well, I've already seen all those. I've watched those already. Well, folks, let me tell you, we can help you out, because there is a section there called World Video Bible Scoop. Click on that, you have access to 500 DVDs. What a great way to study the Bible. Folks like DVDs. They buy them, they rent them. So you go on our website, guess what? You don't have to buy them, and you don't have to rent them. They're all free of charge for you to study the Bible. Now, you may want to get a diploma. If you want a diploma, study the Bible. We have an online Bible study course. Now, there are two tracks. One track is you go in and you register and you study however way you want to. You can study the book of Psalms, Proverbs, come skip over the book of Acts, doesn't matter. You choose however way you want to do it. That's track number one. Track number two is you may want to get the diploma. Now, if you do that, you register and you have to follow a prescribed course in order to do that. There are things that you have to do to complete. You have to begin with Jenny. You have to go through based on the outline that they have. And then at the conclusion of that, you would receive a diploma. So let me encourage you. You want to study the Bible, go to the website, LithiaSpringsChurchOfChrist.com. Of course, there are other things as well there. There are links, Apologetics Press, Gospel Broadcasting Network, and others. So we would encourage you, go to the website, LithiaSpringsChurchOfChrist.com, and sign up for a free Bible course, or have a way you want to study. Now, maybe you don't want to do that, but you'd like a free Bible correspondence course, give us a call at 877-700-0559. Give us your name, address, include the zip code. We'll send you lesson number one. The Valley of Eshcol. When you and I study the Old Testament, for an example, in the book of Romans chapter number 15, verse number 4, the Bible says, whatsoever things are written aforetime were written for our learning, that we through patience and comfort of the Scriptures might have hope.
There are some tremendous lessons that you and I can learn that we can apply to our life on a daily basis from the Old Testament. Oh, I have many favorites. I love to go back to 1 Kings chapter number 18, and I read about Elijah. You know, Elijah challenged the 450 priests of Baal. And he said, now, if the Lord be God, then serve him. If Baal be God, then serve him. How long will you halt between two opinions? And they had a contest that day. And Elijah said, you can be first. And they put a bullock on an altar and on a sacrifice or called out to Baal, and they jumped on it and they cut themselves and cried out, but Baal never did show up. And so the time for the evening sacrifice came. Elijah said, now go get 12 stones. They brought 12 stones, put the wood on it, put the bullock on it, took 12 barrels of water and poured on it. And he prayed about a 15-second prayer, and fire came down from heaven and consumed. That's a great lesson. Now, that's just one of many that you and I can, we can study the life of Abraham, the life of Moses, the life of Joseph. But I want to take you to the Old Testament, to Numbers chapter 32 and verse number 9, and then Deuteronomy chapter 1 and verse number 24. Deuteronomy 32 verse 9 says, for when they went up unto the valley of Eshcol, and saw the land, they discouraged the heart of the children of Israel that they should not go into the land which the Lord had given them. Now then, let me go to Deuteronomy chapter 1, verse 24. Now, we're going to go back in just a second and get the background of this. But in Deuteronomy chapter 1, in verse number 24, the Bible says, and they turned and went up into the mountain and came unto the valley of Eshcol and searched it out. Now, that name Eshcol has a special meaning to me because my grandfather's name was Eshcol. His name was Eshcol Jackson Acuff. And so I don't know if it came from this. I have no idea. But that name Eshcol has something special to me because of that name. When you and I look at Numbers chapter 32, you've got to remember what has taken place. If you go back to the book of Exodus, the children of Israel, Joseph went down to Egypt. You remember that? His brothers and family eventually came down, dwelt in the land of Goshen. They began to grow. They were called the children of Israel. And so Joseph, however, died. And the Bible tells us in the book of Exodus chapter number 1, I think about verse number 8, the Bible says that a Pharaoh or king arose. He didn't know Joseph. He didn't recognize Joseph. In other words, Joseph did not mean anything to him. What he saw was the children of Israel and how that they could be a benefit to them. They were in bondage 430 years. They cried out unto God. God appeared to Moses in the land of Midian. He was there tending sheep, had been there for 40 years. God appeared to him in the burning bush. Moses, Moses, take off thy shoes from off thy feet, for the ground whereon thou standest is holy ground. Come now therefore, and I will send thee unto Pharaoh. So Moses goes down to Egypt, and he appears before Pharaoh, and he said to Pharaoh, you let my people go. Pharaoh said, who is the Lord that I should obey him? He did not recognize the God of heaven. Now, in 10 different plagues, he did eventually, my friend. But what we see now, the children of Israel, they've been in Egypt for 430 years. Moses goes and brings them out. They come to the edge of the Red Sea. They're griping. They're complaining. Did you just bring us out here to die? They have the Red Sea in front of them, mountains on each side. And now the Egyptian army is pursuing after them. Moses said, stand still. He took that rod and he put it over the Red Sea. And he said, stand still and see the salvation of the Lord. The sea parted. The Bible says that they went through on dry ground. They go on the other side of the Red Sea, and then they head south, and in the south area, they go to the area of Mount Sinai. God calls Moses to come up to the top of the mountain. And God gives Moses the law. If you go to the book of Exodus 32 and verse number 1, the Bible says that he's been up there several days now, about 40. And the folks say, well, we don't know what's happened to Moses. I love the King James translation of this. Said, we what not. But basically, we don't know what's happened to Moses. They build the golden calf. You know about that. They bow down to the golden calf. Moses comes down, breaks the stones, takes the golden calf, grinds it to powder, puts it in their water, makes them drink it. And also, he said to the Levite, those on the Lord's side
who's on the Lord's side. And he sent the Levites out among the people, and they slew 3,000 in one day. Now, they're getting ready. God had promised them a land flowing with milk and honey. So they move up toward the promised land, and Moses selects 12 men, one from each tribe. He said, now you go into that land, and you search it out. Once you have searched it out, you come back and tell us about it. Now, skip down with me, all right? We're going to stop right there. Skip down with me now to Deuteronomy. We are now 40 years later. See, when we go back to Moses, as they came up out from Mount Sinai, and he sent the 12 spies out, we go 40 years down later. Now the children of Israel, Moses is getting ready to die. The children of Israel are getting ready to cross over the River Jordan. And they're going to possess the promised land. Now, there were two tribes and the half tribe of Manasseh who said, we want to stay on the east side of the Jordan River. Oh, the fertile land is fertile. It's good for cattle. We want to stay over here. And so if you'll give us this land. Now, Moses warns them. And Moses said, now, you've got to go over on the other side and help your brethren take over the land. There's going to be battles, and you're going to have to go fight. And here's an interesting statement. You may have heard this. This statement says, be sure your sin will find you out. Well, now, there's a lot of truth to that, but it's often misquoted or put in the wrong place. Yes, all of us, our sin will find us out, ladies and gentlemen. We understand that. The Bible certainly teaches that, but that passage of Scripture is talking to the tribe of Reuben, Gad, and the half-tribe of Manasseh. And he said, if you don't go on the other side of the Jordan and help your brethren, be sure your sin will find you out. Now then, we're on that east side of Jordan. They said, we want this land. Moses said, okay, you can have it, but you got to go across. Now comes Numbers 32, verse 9 that we've quoted earlier. And he said, now, I'm going to show you, I'm going to give you an illustration. Moses said, I want you to see something. Now, we're going to go back to Numbers chapter 13. And that's what he is referring to when he says, for when they went up unto the valley of Eshcol, all right? Eshcol is, if you were to look at a Bible map, it's near what is referred to. You remember when Abraham in the Bible was in the plains of Mamre. And the valley of Eshcol, that's where it was. And so what they had done, that's where they had gone when they were spying out the land. And so now Moses again, he says, for when they went up into the valley of Eshcol, and they saw the land. Now watch this. They discouraged the heart of the children of Israel. Moses is talking 40 years down the line. He's talking to Reuben, Gad, and the half-tribe of Manasseh. And he is saying to them, your fathers, 40 years ago, went to spy out the land, and they came back and discouraged the brethren. And Moses is saying to them, don't you discourage your brethren. Don't you do this. Now, I want you to go back with me. I want you to go back with me to Numbers chapter 13. Because there are three things in Numbers chapter 13 that you and I are going to learn from this particular, the Valley of Eshcol. And here's number one. In the Valley of Eshcol, there are grapes of blessings. In Numbers chapter 13, verse number 23, the Bible says, and they came unto the brook, it's referred to also as the brook of Eshcol. They came unto the brook of Eshcol, and they cut down from thence a branch with one cluster of grapes. And they bare it between two upon a staff, and they brought of the pomegranates and of the figs. Now here's what took place. They go up into the valley of Eshcol, and they spy out, and they come back, and man, they give a glowing report of what is there. Now, I want you to see something here, folks. There are grapes of blessings. When you and I look at life, you and I look at grapes of blessings, just as they went into the Valley of Eshcol, and they brought back, I mean, I heard one fellow describe the grapes. He said if you took the meat out of the grape, you could use the hull as a shower cap. I mean, you imagine carrying those grapes on a pole between two individuals? I mean, just think about how that is flowing. That land is flowing with milk and honey. They come back. They bring that.
And they said, here it is. Yeah, we've seen that. Now, my friend, listen, let me go through two or three grapes of blessings that you and I can enjoy. Number one is this. You and I can enjoy the blessing of forgiveness. You know, the Bible tells us that all have sinned and come short of the glory of God, Romans 3 and verse number 10. The Bible says Romans 3:10 says there are none righteous, no, not one. The Bible says all have sinned and come short of the glory of God, Romans chapter 3 and verse number 23. In verses number 13 and 18, number 1, he said, for their throat is an open sepulcher. He says there's no fear of God in their heart. So in Romans 3, the writer is describing the situation of sin. The Bible says if a man says that he has no sin, he is a liar and the truth is not in him. What does the Bible tell us? The Bible says in Ecclesiastes chapter 7 and verse 20, there's no man upon this earth that doeth good and sinneth not. The Bible tells us in Isaiah 59 verses 1 and 2, behold, the Lord's hand is not shortened that he cannot reach, neither are his ears heavy that he cannot hear, but your sin has separated between you and God. And listen, my friend, the Bible says in Romans 6 and verse number 23 that the wages of sin

sin in my life will cause me to miss heaven. And so here men are sitting out there. They're living in sin. The devil is their bondholder. He keeps them in bondage. Know you not that so many of us, so many of you, he said, were baptized into Christ, you put on Christ. But he said, God be thanked, you were the servants of sin. That's where people are today. Servants of sin. But now here is a blessing. That is the blessing of forgiveness. Do you and I realize, my friend, that I can have forgiveness of every one of my sins? Every one of them. The Bible tells me that He will wipe away those sins. Though your sins, Isaiah said it like this. He said, though your sins be as scarlet, they shall be as white as snow. Though they be red like crimson, they shall be as wool. You think about that. And so the Bible tells me, Luke 19:10, Jesus came to seek and to save those which are lost. And so you and I, here is a blessing that we have, and that is the blessing of forgiveness that can be used and taken, or excuse me, the blessing of forgiveness that comes as a result of the blood of Jesus Christ. In Ephesians 1, verse number 7, the Bible says, in whom we have redemption through His blood, the forgiveness of our sins. You and I can go to the book of Colossians, chapter number 1, verses 13 and 14. The Bible said, He hath delivered us from the power of darkness and translated us into the kingdom of His dear Son, in whom we have redemption through His blood, the forgiveness of our sins. So number 1, when you and I look, there are grapes of blessings. One of those is the blessing of forgiveness that you and I, through obedience to the gospel of Christ. So how do we do that? Here is the blessing of forgiveness. The Bible said, in whom we have redemption through His blood, the forgiveness of our sins. So how do we take advantage of that? Well, we take advantage of that blessing, my friend, by obeying the gospel of the Lord Jesus Christ. Well, what is the gospel? Well, in 1 Corinthians 15:1-4, Paul said, moreover, brethren, I declare unto you the gospel which I preached unto you, which you have received, wherein you stand, by which also you are saved, if you keep in memory what I preached unto you. I delivered unto you first of all that which I also received, how that Christ died for our sins according to the Scriptures, how that He was buried and raised again the third day according to the Scriptures. Pretty simple, isn't it? Paul said, I'm not ashamed of the gospel of Christ, power of God unto salvation to everyone that believeth, to the Jew first and also to the Greek. So now, look at this. The grapes. There are grapes of blessings, and one of those is the grape of forgiveness. How do you take advantage of that? By obeying the gospel. The gospel, the death, burial, and resurrection of Jesus Christ. Now, we know the blood of Jesus saves. The Bible tells us that. Ephesians again, 1:7, Colossians 1:13 and 14, other passages as well. We know the blood of Jesus saves. So now, how do you come into contact with that blood? Christ died on the cross. I'm going to ask you a question. Do you have a basin at home with the blood of Jesus in it? Did they go to the foot of that cross and hold a basin there, and when the blood of Jesus dripped out of His body, they caught it in that basin, and so therefore now, as they had sprinkled the blood on the doorpost back in Exodus chapter 12, you take that blood and you sprinkle it? No, you don't have that. Number one, there wouldn't be enough. There's 7 billion people in our world today. So how do you do that? Well, you obey from the heart. That form of doctrine, what? That death, burial, and resurrection. How do you do that? Well, you die to the world. You're buried in water. That's baptism. The Bible teaches us, Acts 2 and verse 38, they crucified the Son of God. And when they came to that realization, they cried out to Peter and the rest of the apostles, men and brethren, what shall we do? And then Peter said to them, repent and be baptized, every one of you in the name of Jesus Christ, for the remission of your sins, and you shall receive the gift of the Holy Spirit. In Mark chapter number 16, verse number 16, the Bible said, he that believeth and is baptized shall be saved. He that believeth not shall be damned. So there are grapes of blessings. Let me give you another grape. And that is the grape of fellowship with Jesus Christ, the Son of God. You know what the Bible tells me? Listen to this. Romans chapter number 8. The Bible says that we are heirs of God, fellow heirs with Christ Jesus. Now you think about that. That's powerful, ladies and gentlemen. Here is a blessing.
And that blessing is that I am a

0: fellow heir with Jesus Christ, my Savior. That I am a part of the family of God. Now, the grapes of blessing are forgiveness. A second blessing is being a part of the family of God. And oh, what a great blessing that is, because we are heirs of God through Christ Jesus, our Son. You know what that means? Inheritance, ladies and gentlemen. You and I can inherit the blessing. We can go to heaven. We can be saved. Now, let me give you a third one. Not only do we have the forgiveness, not only do we have the fellowship with Christ, but we also have fellowship with brethren. You know what? So many folks, so many people, they don't understand this concept. And that is the great blessing of being in fellowship with the body of Jesus Christ. The Bible says, teaches me, that when I am baptized into Christ, in Acts 2 and verse number 47, the Bible says the Lord added to the church daily those that were being saved, such as should be saved. One of the blessings is that I am in fellowship with like-minded folks. Now I'm going to ask you a question. Are you in fellowship? Are you forgiven? Are you a fellow heir of Christ Jesus? So, number one, there are grapes of blessings. Now then, number two, there are giants of opposition. There are those that are there to keep you from enjoying. See, now go back to Numbers chapter 13. I want you to look at verses 28 and 29. The Bible says, nevertheless, the people be strong that dwell in the land, and the cities are walled and very great. And moreover, we saw the children of Anak there. You know who Anak was? They were the giants. The Amalekites dwell in the land of the south. The Hittites, the Jebusites, and the Amorites dwell in the mountains, and the Canaanites dwell by the sea and by the coast of Jordan. Now I want you to watch this. Remember what we said in Numbers 32? And Moses said to the tribe of Gad and Reuben and half tribe of Manasseh, if you don't go over, what are you going to do? You're going to be like your dads, your fathers were 40 years ago, who discouraged. They went up, they saw the grapes, they come back, and they say, oh, no, we can't go take that land. We cannot take that. There are giants of opposition. Now you look at this. Here are those grapes of blessing. Here is the grape of forgiveness. Here's the grape of fellowship. We didn't discuss the grapes of prayer, and oh, there are so many there. But when you and I look at those grapes of blessing, you look at your life, my friend. You look at the fact that you're separated from God because of sin. You can have forgiveness. You can be a fellow heir. And then here comes along someone who discourages you. No. Now, you know, you mean tell me you don't be religious? Mm-mm. See, there are those who will discourage you. And you know what? The devil is the key one who's going to try to stop you. The devil is going to do whatever he can do. The Bible says, be sober, be vigilant, because your adversary, the devil, is a roaring lion. What does he do? He walketh about seeking whom he may devour. And so here are these grapes. Just as the spies went up, they said, oh, this land is filled. Yes, it's great. But we can't take it. There are giants up there. The giant, my friend, of discouragement. There may be a family member. There may be someone you're friends with, and you have enjoyed going out drinking, going out doing things that are not good for you and not good for society, and you said, you know what, I've been studying the Bible, I'm thinking about becoming a Christian, I'm thinking about going to church. And they say, well, you don't want to get involved in all those things. You know what, they're hypocrites there. They're hypocrites in those churches. You're just as good as they are. Wait a minute, my friend. That is what Moses is warning them about, and that is the giant of discouragement. Let me give you another one. The giant of doubt. See? Folks have the idea. They look at the giant of doubt. And there will be doubts placed. Well, really, do you think the Bible is really the Word of God? Well, my friend, it is. All Scripture given by inspiration, profitable for doctrine, reproof, correction, instruction, and righteousness. Do you really believe there's a God? There is the giant of discouragement. There is the giant of doubt. And there is the giant of delay. Well, yeah, perhaps you're right. You maybe ought to do that, but I'll tell you what, I wouldn't do it right now. You wait. That's the devil's technique. So let me encourage you. There are giants of opposition now then. But I want you to see the third thing, and that is there are the grasshoppers of inadequate self. In Numbers 13:33, the Bible says, "And there we saw the giants, the son of Amalek, which come of the giants." But now listen to what he said. "And we were in our own sight as grasshoppers, and so we were in their sight." Well, now, Brother Acuff, you know, I just don't think I can hold out. I'd like to be saved by obeying the gospel, by believing and repenting and confessing and being baptized for the remission of my sin, but I just don't know what I can hold out. My friend, listen to this. You would be a babe in Christ, and you grow in the grace and knowledge of our Lord Jesus Christ. The grasshoppers of inadequate self. My friend, listen to this. You and I have the power to do what God wants us to do because He has given us that power through His holy word. So I challenge you. There are grapes of blessings. There are the giants of opposition and the grasshoppers of inadequate self. Do not let that be a hindrance to you. We thank you very much for watching the Fountain of Life television program today, and we encourage you to watch it the next time it is on. Our prayer is that God will bless you.
1: Hello, this is Bob Pritchard with the Gospel Minute. Though he had very little formal training, Thomas Edison was one of the most prolific American inventors of all time. His 1,093 inventions included motion pictures, the phonograph, and the electric light. He had many successes, but also many failures. After 10,000 failures with a storage battery, a friend asked him if he was discouraged. Edison answered him, "Why, I've not failed. I've just learned 10,000 ways that won't work." The failures of two men who walk with Jesus are instructive. When Judas realized what he had done in betraying Christ, he cast down the pieces of silver in the temple and departed and went and hanged himself. Matthew 27:5. Peter also failed, denying the Lord three times, even cursing. But repenting of his betrayal, he went on to serve the Lord, leading the disciples in their sermons on Pentecost, recorded in Acts 2. There Peter said, "Repent and be baptized, every one of you, in the name of Jesus Christ for the remission of sins, and you shall receive the gift of the Holy Ghost." Acts 2:38. Just as Christ forgave Peter after failure, He will also forgive you if you'll obey Him. Let us know if we can help. And stay tuned to GBN. We've got something good for you.

0: You know, God says in order to be a good leader, you have to be humble. You know, somebody said one time, in order to get over the things that are under you, you have to get under the things that are over you. Let's talk about today some qualities of a good leader in a local congregation. And we're going to continue our study about the eldership. And today we're going to talk about investigating the eldership and what makes a good leader in a local congregation. Stay tuned as we talk about it in just a moment.
1: The law of thy mouth is better unto me than thousands of gold and silver. And now, Josh McCrary, the gospel is gold.
0: There was an officer who saw a soldier passing by, and he asked the soldier, he says, "Soldier, do you have change for a dollar?" And the soldier said, "Sure, buddy, I think I do." And the officer said, "Is that any way to talk to an officer? Let's try this again. Soldier, do you have change for a dollar?" The soldier said, "Sir, no, sir." He changed it from "sure, buddy" to "no, sir," because he didn't like how he was talking to him. Now you think about this principle for a minute. Nobody likes to be led by a drill sergeant, do they? Think about in the local congregation. What if the elders of a local congregation are barking out orders like a drill sergeant? But flip the coin over. What if elders do not lead at all? Is there a balance there somewhere? You know, do we have a balance to where a man can lead effectively, not by being, not doing anything, or not by, you know, being overbearing, but somewhere in the middle? That's what we want to talk about today. What makes a leader an effective leader? Well, I want to begin in Acts chapter 20 and verse 17. When the Apostle Paul called for the elders of a church in Ephesus, and the Bible says, from Miletus, he sent to Ephesus and he called for the elders of the church. You know, he had a message for them. And basically what he's going to tell them is, you have to be real careful how you lead the church there in Ephesus. Now, you're going to notice that there's a group of men overseeing one congregation. There's never one man overseeing one congregation. There's never one man overseeing multiple congregations. So in Acts chapter 20 and verse 17, he sent to Ephesus, he called for the elders of the church. Now notice what he told them in verse 28. He said, "Take heed therefore unto yourselves and to all the flock over the which the Holy Ghost hath made you overseers, to feed the church of God which he hath purchased with his own blood." So he told them, you got to be really careful what you're doing as leaders, because the church is valuable to God. Jesus purchased it with his blood, he said. So they've got to take heed to self. They've got to take heed to the sheep. And they've got to take heed to their service. And today it's the same. Elders in the local congregation, you know, they have to be real careful in what they're doing. I want us to go to Titus chapter 1 before we begin today, and I want to talk about several things. I want to talk about the qualifications of these men. I want to talk about the qualities of these men, and I want to talk about the quest of these men. So when you look there in Titus chapter 1, beginning in verse 5, we're going to notice some specific things about the eldership of a church. Paul is writing to a young preacher. The preacher is going, planting congregations, and Paul tells him, when you go and plant those congregations, you've got to set up leaders there. So here's what he said. "For this cause I left thee in Crete, that thou mayest set in order the things that are wanting, and to ordain elders in every city, as I have appointed thee." So every time he planted a local congregation, he needed to go back and set up a group of men to oversee that church. And that's the pattern you see all throughout the New Testament. And the church of the Bible, the church of Jesus Christ, is going to be set up that way even today. And that's how I know whether or not a church is the church of the Bible. You know, if they set up their preacher as the leader of the local congregation, that's only one man. And that's not scriptural. And what they do is they call him the pastor, which in the Bible, the word pastor does not refer to the preacher at all. It refers to one of these men known as an elder, a bishop, a pastor, or shepherd. And these are all mentioned in the scriptures to describe the same person. It is not the preacher, which people have been saying that for who knows how long. I want to share with you this poem as we talk about the investigation of the eldership. Now, last time we talked about introducing the eldership, and today we're going to talk about investigating it. So we're going to take it a step further today. I want to share with you this poem. It's not if it fits, wear the shoe, but if these qualifications and qualities are in you. It's something to desire each passing hour, but it's about serving and not deserving power. We should all strive to be the best we can, but this responsibility is not for every man. The office of an elder is a special place, not taking lightly with half-hearted disgrace. Elders are examples watching for souls in love, ordained leaders by our God above. I can ask myself, do these qualities look good on you? But I must ask myself, can I fit and fill this shoe? You see, I can't mold and shape the qualifications that God wants me to have in order to be an elder. What I have to do is mold and shape myself to fill the shoe, to fit the qualities that are mentioned here in the text. Let's talk about first the qualifications of these men. What does God require of an elder in order to fill this office? Well, I want you to notice this, but I'm going to share with you an illustration before we move on until then. In 1543, we thought the earth was the center stage of the world, and everything revolved around the earth. You know, people thought that the earth stood still and everything just revolved around it. But then came a man named Nicholas Copernicus. He was somewhat of a scientist. I mean, he was brilliant. And he started to ask questions. He said, why do stars appear in the day and then others at night? They're different. Why do we have seasons? And then it dawned on him. Things don't revolve around us. He pointed to that light in the sky, the sun. And he said, behold, the center of the universe. What a smart man he was to figure that out so soon. You know, we didn't have all the technology back then that we have today. And Nicholas Copernicus figured it out. Everything revolves around the sun. You know, today, everything ought to revolve around a different sun, the S-O-N, the Son of God. And a man who is an elder, he realizes that. The world does not revolve around him. Sometimes when people get in areas of leadership, they start to get the big head, is what we tell them. But a real good leader, an elder in the church, he's a man of God who stays grounded. He realizes that everything revolves around Jesus, and the work of the local congregation is all about the glory of God. It's not about his own opinion. It's not about his agenda. It's not about him at all. It's about Jesus, and he has a responsibility to fill some big shoes. Let's talk about those shoes. Number one, the qualifications of an elder. We'll go to 1 Timothy chapter 3, beginning in verse 1. He says, this is a true saying. If any man desire the office of a bishop, he desires a good work. A bishop, then, must be blameless, the husband of one wife, vigilant, sober, of good behavior, given to hospitality, apt to teach, not given to wine, no striker, not greedy of filthy lucre, but patient, not a brawler, not covetous, one that ruleth well his own house. You know, it's amazing all the things that he has to be qualified to do. But when you think about it, every Christian ought to do those things. You know, we often look at the qualities of an eldership and we say, well, man, they're like super Christians, you know? Well, actually, every Christian ought to be blameless, vigilant, sober, of good behavior, given to hospitality, apt to teach, not given to wine. You see, all these characteristics should fit every Christian. So, you know, it's not something totally outstanding that this guy has to do. He's just supposed to live right for the Lord is all. You know, there's really only one qualification that doesn't fit Christians across the board. And the only reason is because a woman cannot be the husband of one wife. But she ought to be the wife of one husband. You see? Think about the qualifications. They're not super Christian qualifications. They're qualifications that every person ought to have. And I want to tell you today that elders are not going to be perfect, but they do have to meet the qualifications. He continues and he says that he must have his children in subjection with all gravity. For if a man know not how to rule his own house, how shall he take care of the church of God? He is not a novice. Lest being lifted up with pride, he fall into condemnation of the devil. And moreover, he must have a good report of them that are without, lest he fall into reproach and snare of the devil. Let's talk about these qualifications for a minute, and let's talk about the first one that he says he must desire it. You can't twist his arm to become an elder because he won't do a good job. But also it says he must be blameless. This means he cannot be arrested, is the idea. You cannot catch him by his clothing, is really what it means in the original. You cannot snatch him, okay? He doesn't smoke, he doesn't drink, he doesn't use foul language. It's like you cannot pin him down with something. It doesn't mean he's perfect. Being blameless doesn't mean he's perfect. But it means you cannot hold him accountable for a sin that's part of his life. He can't be arrested is the root word. But notice this one. It says he must be of good behavior. In the original, it's interesting, that word literally means to be decorated. That's kind of funny, isn't it? It's translated of good behavior, which is a great translation of that. But if you look at it literally, it's a decorated man. Well, what are they saying in the original? Well, his past is decorated with good things, of good behavior. So ultimately, it's a perfect translation. He's a man who has a record of good behavior. You don't want a man to be a leader in a local church who destroys churches, okay? Who's the next one not given to hospitality. This literally means a lover of strangers. He likes people. You know, it's kind of weird to set up a man as a leader in a local congregation, part of an eldership, who doesn't love people. You know, you can't be mean. He's got to be a person who really likes strangers. That's the idea. Somebody said, if you're not kind, then you're the wrong kind. Okay, that's so true for leaders today. The next one, he says, they must be apt to teach. It's interesting, this word is the original word didaktikos. It's where we get our English word didactic. Apt to teach. You know, not only is he willing to teach, but he's a teacher. You know, how are you going to set up a man in a local congregation who doesn't teach? Well, no, this man, not only is he willing to do it, he's apt to do it. That is, it's natural for him to do it. He's thinking about it all the time. He's a teacher. He is most likely to teach. The next one is, he cannot be a striker. You know, I've known men to be in elderships who were strikers. They cannot wait to lash out at someone. That's dangerous. He says they must be patient. This literally means to be gentle, tolerant. It says also on the next one, he cannot be a brawler. You know, he's not looking for an argument. In fact, the word literally means without battle. So, you know, that's how his life is. He's not looking for a fight with someone. But in the last place, or at least next to last, it says he cannot be a novice. He's not a new Christian. He's been doing this for years and years. And also, he is not a young man. You know, sometimes a man will knock on the door and he has a name tag on, and it will say, Elder so-and-so. And he may be 20 years old. And I think to myself, is this guy even married? You know, he has to be the husband of one wife. He has to rule well his own house, having his children in subjection. So I wonder, does he even have children? And then you come to this one that says he cannot be a novice. He's an older man. He's not a 20, 25, even 35-year-old man. He's older. He's been doing this a long time. He's wise. You know, the Bible is serious about the qualifications of this man. It would not be scriptural to put a 20-year-old man in the eldership, even if he is a good report. You know, he may meet some of the other qualifications, but, you know, you don't want to set a man in office who even neglects one. There was a homeless man. He came into worship. He walked down the aisle, and he sat in the floor. All the seats were taken. So this homeless man, he smells terrible. He hadn't had a bath in who knows how long. His clothes are filthy. His hair is all messed up, and he walks into this church building, and he sits down on the floor in the front. An old man with a cane got up. He was an elder in the church. He walked down to that homeless man all the way to the front, and he sat down right next to him. Now that, my friend, is a true leader. He says, you know what, I'm gonna go down there and keep that guy company. He's going to sit on the floor, and I'm going to sit on the floor. That is one of the qualifications that an elder must meet. He loves people. He's a lover of strangers. I want to continue in Titus chapter 1 and verse 6. It says, he must be blameless, the husband of one wife, having faithful children, not accused of riot or unruly. For a bishop must be blameless as the steward of God, not self-willed, not soon angry. You know, that's the first time we've seen that. He cannot have an explosive temper. And naturally, as a man, a lot of times men come with that, so they have to work on that ahead of time before they get into office. You know, they need to solve that problem as a younger person, and then as they're older, maybe they'll calm down a little bit. But he says he cannot be given to wine. He's not an alcoholic. The same is said to deacons when it says he's not given to much wine. Neither one of these men can be alcoholics. That's what he say. He said the same thing to both of them. Some people say that, well, the Bible says that deacons are not given to much wine and elders are not given to wine. Well, he said the same thing to both of them. Okay? They both cannot be alcoholics. He's not saying that a deacon can drink just a little bit. No. The Bible says that wine is a mocker and strong drink is raging. Whosoever is deceived thereby is not wise. Proverbs 20 and verse 1. It condemns drinking wine, even in small amounts, recreational drinking. So there's no way that elders or deacons can be involved in that. But also, he continues. He's a lover of hospitality, a lover of good men. He's sober, just, holy, temperate, holding fast the faithful word which he hath been taught, that he may be able, by sound doctrine, to convince and exhort the gainsayer. So he's got to be willing to teach the truth and stand up against error. If he's not willing to do these things, he may not need to serve. The Bible says also he cannot be self-willed. He cannot be self-willed. The thing that I've seen destroy congregations the most is a person who is self-willed, especially when he's an elder. It will destroy a congregation faster than anything else. And that's why God says this is one of the congregation. This is one of the qualifications of a local congregation. This man cannot be self-willed. Well, number two, let's talk about some qualities. You know, we looked at these things in detail. We've investigated the qualifications, but now let's investigate some qualities. There was a Navy brat, and she was bragging to the Army brat, you know, about how great her dad was. And the Army brat said, well, let me tell you what. You know the Dead Sea? my dad killed it. Well, you know, I doubt that. But you think about how important it is that a man who is put in an eldership who has that kind of mentality. You know, you don't want to say, you know this, I did that. And you see that over there? I'm responsible for it. I'm the leader of this congregation. Well, sad to say, that will hurt the local church. It will destroy the work there. But these men work together. The elders in the first century churches in the Bible, they met together and they solved problems as a group. In 1 Peter chapter 5 and verse 1, he said, "The elders which are among you I exhort, who am also an elder." Now this is very significant because Peter describes himself as being part of an eldership. He says, "The elders that are among you I exhort, who am also an elder." Now this is significant because this is the same man who denied Jesus 3 times. This is the same man who came to the water and walked on the water to go to Jesus, but when he was losing his faith, he began to sink. And Jesus caught him by the hand and he said, "O thou of little faith, wherefore didst thou doubt?" You know, it's interesting to me that when Peter denied the Lord, the Bible says that he began to curse. This man has been totally transformed. He's all grown up now. You know, before he made a lot of mistakes, but you come to 1 Peter 5 and Peter is an elder in the church. He has met all the qualifications to be part of an eldership. He continues in 1 Peter 5 and he says, "I'm a witness of the sufferings of Christ and of the glory that shall be revealed." He said, "Feed the flock of God which is among you." This word "feed" is the same word for pastor. So we see who this is. This is not the preacher at all. And people all over the world, they call their preacher pastor, but they don't even realize what they're saying. That's a shame, isn't it? It just sounded good to someone. They said, "Well, we're going to just call our preacher pastor." And now, all over the world, they say, "Are you the pastor here?" And I just tell them, I just say, "I'm the preacher here." I don't try to go into great detail all the time, but I want to tell them, look, I'm not a pastor, I'm a preacher. And there's a difference in the Bible. The pastor is the one here who feeds the flock of God, which is among you, taking the oversight thereof, not by constraint, but willingly, and of a ready mind, not being lords over God's heritage, but being examples unto the flock. You see, these are the qualities of these men. They lead by example. You come to 1 Timothy chapter 5 and verse 17, and it says, "Let the elders that rule well be counted worthy of double honor, especially they who labor in word and in doctrine. For the scripture said, thou shalt not muzzle the ox that treads out the corn." Give him a reward. You know, tell that man, "We're so thankful that you're the leader. All you men that lead this congregation, we're thankful that you're the leaders of this church and that you take us in the right direction." You see, the qualities is he labors in word and in doctrine. A man that's a leader that doesn't do anything, he doesn't do anything. There's no point in him being there. So this man has to be a laborer. He's got to meet all the qualifications. He has to have the right qualities. You know, he's good with people. He has marks of maturity. You know, I've known sometimes people who may meet qualifications, but when it comes to working with people and things like that, he's not real good. There are obvious qualities that he must have also in being a leader. You know, he's got to love people. He's got to be kind to people, reach out to people, these sorts of things. And the Bible says he has to labor in word and in doctrine. Let me ask you this. I want to give you 3 leaders, and I want to see which one you would choose. Okay? These are real people. The first one, He associates with crooked politicians. He consults with astrologists. He had two mistresses. He chain smokes, and he drinks quite a few martinis every day. Would you want that man to be your leader? Well, obviously, well, no. All right. Well, let's look at the second one. The second one is, he was kicked out of office twice. He sleeps until noon. He used opium in college. He drinks whiskey every evening. Would you want him to be your leader? You say, well, no. I don't think so. All right, let's look at the third one. The third one is a decorated war hero. He's a vegetarian. He doesn't smoke. He drinks a beer on occasion. He's not an alcoholic. He rarely ever drinks. He had no extramarital affairs. Would you want him to be your leader? Now you're thinking, well, he's the best out of the three, right? But do you know who the third one is? Adolf Hitler. He's not a good leader. In fact, he was a mind controller. And you think, well, he didn't have any extramarital affairs. He rarely drinks. He doesn't smoke. He's a vegetarian. You know, you think all these great, he's a decorated war hero. You think, well, wait a minute, maybe he's a good leader. He's not. You know, the other leaders, one of them was Franklin D. Roosevelt. And the other was Winston Churchill. The world thought of FDR as a real leader, a good one. They thought of Winston Churchill as a good leader. But when it comes to the church, there's more to it than just standing up and being a leader among the people. You got to meet qualifications. You got to have right qualities. The Bible says this in Matthew chapter 20 about God's leader, that whosoever is great among you, let him be your minister, and whosoever will be chief among you, let him be your servant. God's leader, he serves on his knees. You see, he's a good man. He loves the Lord above anything else. Number three, we've talked about the qualifications, we talk about the qualities, and now let's talk about the quest. You know, what is this man's quest in life? I want to share with you this story about someone named someone else. It says, our church was saddened to learn that this week we lost one of our valued members, someone else. For many years, someone else was a part of this church, and someone else did far more than any other person in the share of the work. Whenever there was a job that needed to be done, a class to teach, a meeting to attend, everybody said, let someone else do it. Whenever leadership was mentioned, this wonderful person took the lead and they said, someone else can work with that group. It was common knowledge that someone else was among the most generous giver of the congregation. Someone else would always make up the difference. Someone else is now gone and has died. And according to the story, it says, we cannot depend on someone else anymore. Oh, that's a true saying, isn't it? We need to value the power that is in us and not in someone else. We need to be good followers of these men. The Bible says, obey them that have the rule over you and submit yourselves, for they watch for your souls, that they may do it with joy and not with grief, for this is unprofitable for you. These are the shepherds of the congregation. They watch out for us. Are you striving to be that? A leader in the congregation today? I hope you are. Are you a part of a local church? You know, the Bible says, upon this rock I will build my church, and the gates of hell shall not prevail against it, Matthew 16:18. Are you a part of that church today? I hope you are. The Bible says in Acts 2:47, the Lord added to the church daily such as should be saved. I hope that you are saved in the body of Christ today. He told them what to do in Acts 2 to be a part of the body of Christ. He said, repent and be baptized, every one of you, in the name of Jesus Christ for the remission of sins, and you shall receive the gift of the Holy Ghost. I pray that you too will obey the gospel, be added to the church of Christ that you read about in the New Testament that is overseen by a group of men called elders. May God bless you. Till next time.

0: Land of the free and the home of the brave. This well-known phrase is the last line for each verse in the national anthem of the United States of America. While this song was written almost 40 years after the Declaration of America's Independence, this last line focuses on two key aspects that the citizens of the United States hold dear: bravery and freedom. But what are the sources for how and why an entire nation can hold and maintain both of these characteristics? How can a nation be truly characterized by an atmosphere of freedom? And how can bravery be a virtue that is both honored and embodied? I am glad that you have joined us for this study, God in America, because you will be amazed at the history revealed. You will be overwhelmed by the focus of the founders, and you will be motivated to do your part in keeping God's place in the foundation of public life. Thinking of bravery and freedom, you may be familiar with the emotional and stirring call to action, "Give me liberty or give me death." This was the punctuated ending to a speech by Patrick Henry in 1775 to the Second Virginia Convention. But I want you to notice a couple other quotations from this same speech.
1: "There is a just God who presides over the destinies of nations and who will raise up friends to fight our battles for us. The battle, sir, is not to the strong alone. It is to the vigilant, the active, the brave."
0: Notice that Patrick Henry references a God of justice and who presides over the destinies of nations. He alludes to the providence of God in that battles are not simply based on strength, but instead on virtues of vigilance, action, bravery, and the will of God. But before he gets to his rousing conclusion, notice the context that precedes it.
1: "Is life so dear, or peace so sweet, as to be purchased at the price of chains and slavery? Forbid it, Almighty God! I know not what course others may take, but as for me, give me liberty or give me death."
0: Patrick Henry, an early statesman for the colony of Virginia, a voice against oppressive governing, and considered among the founding fathers of the United States, placed the ideas of bravery, liberty or freedom, and the belief in a just, providential, and almighty God as foundational concepts to the formation of a new nation. I mentioned how you will be amazed at some of the history we will discuss. This is because I believe that much of it may come as a surprise to you. Not because it's new history, much the opposite. We will discuss familiar people, places, documents, monuments, speeches, and many of the very initial formations of the United States of America. But in many instances, it may seem new and a surprise because modern presentations, teaching, discussions, they've separated God from his central place in the lives and purposes of key figures in American history. While over 250 years ago, men and women in the American colonies were fighting a physical war for freedom and a new nation, today, we are also engaged in a conflict of equal magnitude, but an altogether different constitution. Until only within the last century, American culture was not just friendly toward Christianity, but viewed it as essential and the very reason bravery and freedom exist within our country. Let me share just a few initial quotes from some early founders, statesmen, presidents, and educators.
2: "Without morals, a republic cannot subsist any length of time. They, therefore, who are decrying the Christian religion, are undermining the solid foundation of morals, the best security for the duration of free governments."
0: Charles Carroll, was one of the 56 men who put their signatures on the Declaration of Independence, an action that, in essence, sealed his fate to whatever the outcome of the Revolutionary War would be. But notice how Mr. Carroll places Christian moral values as the best enduring security for a free government. And this statement is meant in response to others in his day who were publicly criticizing Christianity. Next, considering the magnitude of having signed your name to a document designed to address the misdeeds of the King of England, it's significant that one of the major things we remember about John Hancock is that his signature is the largest. So only 4 years after signing the Declaration of Independence, in his inauguration speech as the new governor of Massachusetts, take note of his recommendations for having order and happiness.
3: Sensible of the importance of Christian piety and virtue to the order and happiness of a state, I cannot but earnestly commend to you every measure for their support and encouragement that shall not infringe the rights of conscience, which I rejoice to see established by the Constitution on so broad a basis. And if anything can be further done on the same basis for the relief of the public teachers of religion and morality, an order of men greatly useful to their country.
0: John Hancock, serving in the highest office of this newly formed state, he lists Christian piety and virtue as being important to the order and the happiness of a state. And he commends support and encouragement for those that publicly teach religion and morality. Another signer of the Declaration of Independence, John Adams, who also signed the Bill of Rights to the U.S. Constitution in 1789, and he was the second president of the United States from 1797 to 1801, had the following to say about Christianity in a letter that he wrote to Thomas Jefferson.
4: The general principles on which the fathers achieved independence were the general principles of Christianity. I will avow that I then believed and now believe that those general principles of Christianity are as eternal and immutable as the existence and attributes of God.
0: We will make the case to a greater degree in future lessons, but notice that John Adams connects the very foundation of how the founding fathers achieved independence. Remember our connection to bravery and liberty? As being the general principles of Christianity itself. Was God therefore prominent in how this country came into existence? Absolutely. Should God remain prominent in the United States today? Well, let's answer that by extending on what John Adams just said with another founding father and a key figure in education, Noah Webster.
5: It is my decided opinion that the Christian religion, in its purity, is the basis, or rather the source, of all genuine freedom in government.
0: Do we want our country to remain free? According to Adams and according to Webster, God and the Christian religion are not just a starting point, a good idea, a basis. Rather, they say they're the very source for why and how we have freedom in government. What an incredible perspective. All right, moving forward, over 80 years from the Declaration of Independence, President Abraham Lincoln stands as a staunch warrior for freedom. Listen to what he says about the solution for the tremendous troubles leading up to the start of the Civil War.
6: Intelligence, patriotism, Christianity, and a firm reliance on Him who has never yet forsaken this favored land are still competent to adjust in the best way all our present difficulty.
0: even as great as the issues were in Lincoln's time, he still believed and publicly proclaimed that Christianity and a firm reliance on God were the best means to deal with the struggles. Within the context of history, government, and politics, it likely is surprising to you to hear such direct statements about Christianity's essential nature to freedom, to security, to peace, and even whether our government as we know it can continue. But if you stay with me through these lessons, what seems surprising in these few quotes will become overwhelming in its widespread existence. And you will ask yourself the question, why haven't I heard all of this? Why does it seem so rare today when, through the years, it was the standard? At this early point, we can provide a simple answer that there are many philosophies not consistent with Christianity and the God of the Bible. The morality and virtues offered by Christianity do not provide support for these philosophies. Philosophies such as humanism, atheism, evolution, pluralism, and political correctness have been aggressive in their assault on the Christian religion. In order to gradually dismantle the long-standing foundation of God and Christianity, the references, dependencies have to be obscured, hidden, taken away, sometimes even altered. Otherwise, the obvious connections to the moral and spiritual underpinnings would clearly teach against these philosophies. Through recent years, these counter-philosophies have succeeded in gradually dismantling the godly principles that once characterized American society. But as the early founders warned, removing God from America will cause a disintegration of the structure for an enduring free government. Much of the current situation and environment today has been influenced by legal cases, especially through the 1950s and 1960s. Based on these rulings in some of these cases, especially Engle versus Vital and Abington School District versus Shimp, there has been widespread confusion and even fear with public employees. Questions exist regarding participation, whether voluntary or required. Questions surrounding a public employee's ability to freely exercise their own religion without seeming to establish some perceived state-mandated religion. From lawsuits and legal action, it can be generally seen that a fear exists in these public servants to practice their own beliefs, as it may be construed as some religious violation. Cases of teachers and coaches being fired by school districts for personal actions of a religious nature have occurred across the nation for decades. In 2022, the Supreme Court reviewed a case that had been upheld by a lower court, where a football coach had been fired for silently and individually praying on a football field after their game. The Supreme Court, in the case Kennedy versus Bremerton School District, reversed the lower court's ruling and found that this action of individual prayer was following free speech and free exercise of rights. But it still stands that there is so much confusion and fear that even the simple, quiet action of personal prayer in a public place has caused so much angst on both sides. Has this situation helped and encouraged the moral foundation of the population? Or has it led to a slow decline of morality? The United States is fighting a spiritual culture war. Regardless of the surface issues, the central issue is God. The last 100 years has seen this issue to be a tumultuous one. But in this life and death spiritual struggle for God's place in America, in American lives, It's also the national life and death struggle for freedom and liberty. Now more than generations before, those who profess Christianity are facing opposition to some of the simplest and most basic moral foundations. It seems the goal is to have no references to God or Christianity in the public settings of government, in public school, or even in our communities at large. You may be asking, how can this view justify the removal of what obviously was already in existence in these public spaces? Well, the guise has been to undermine and redefine the intentions of the founders and framers of our nation. But what is the most direct way of addressing the founders' actual intention? Well, it's to look at their writings, and especially their most direct statements and their clear propositions. If we form a foundation from the easiest to understand and the most obvious thoughts written and proclaimed, then when we reach less specific references or maybe those that may have some ambiguity, then we can always go back to that firm foundation to understand the intentions of these less obvious points of contention. In our lessons together, this will be our aim, looking at some of the most formative documents, most obvious declarations, the most solid historical evidences, so that

0: government would not interfere in their free exercise of religion. The context was not the removal of God and the removal of religion, but the freedom of people to engage in religious activity. We will address and reflect upon the misapplication of this phrase in our future lessons, but let me simply share with you some legal and judicial insight from the late U.S. Supreme Court Chief Justice William Rehnquist on this particular issue.
1: It is impossible to build sound constitutional doctrine upon a mistaken understanding of constitutional history. But unfortunately, the Establishment Clause has been expressly freighted with Jefferson's misleading metaphor for nearly 40 years. The wall of separation between church and state is a metaphor based on bad history, a metaphor which has proved useless as a guide to judging. It should be frankly and explicitly abandoned.
0: Is it true that the Founding Fathers and the Constitution intended for Christianity to be kept out of the public sector? Did they desire that references to God, to Christ, and the Bible be excluded from public life? Or were they, in fact, actually more concerned with preventing the government from interfering with public expressions of the Christian religion? Did they themselves appeal frequently to God in political and public settings? Did they and subsequent generations, in fact, recognize and subscribe to the critical principle found in Psalm 33, verse 12? Blessed is the nation whose God is the Lord. These are some of the many questions that we will discuss, and through the historical evidence, we will seek to answer in this study. Now, before we conclude our introductory session, there are a few overarching ideas I want to address. First, while many of you are probably citizens and residents of the United States, there may be some engaging in this study that are not, and that's okay. As a nation, the United States has a very intriguing history, and it is one that has both greatly differed from previous nations, and in more recent years, has been an example copied by nations wanting to create a similar environment of freedom. So whether you live in the United States or not, we want to use its history as a way to investigate the significance of God, the Bible, and Christianity on those aspects of freedom and liberty that are so admired. Second, equal to the diversity of where each of the viewers, like yourself, are physically located, there may be some engaging in this study from different places spiritually. You may consider yourself a Christian, believing in the Bible and believing in God, but there may be some that do not believe in God, the Bible, or Christianity. I want to stress that this study, it's not intended to present evidence for why you should believe that God exists. We will discuss what some famous historical individuals said or what they believed about these topics, but the purpose is not to say that you should believe in God because George Washington did or John Adams or Patrick Henry. Their belief is not evidence for the Bible being God's word. Instead, there are some incredible, amazing, fundamental evidences for believing in God that can be investigated and considered. The existence of an amazingly expansive universe, the intricate design at every level and in every aspect of the world, the deep existence of morality and human's obligation to live morally. These few, among other evidences, should be considered in light of what you believe. But this is not the purpose of this study. All right, now to be sure, there are many reasons for someone to stop and take a deep investigation of what they believe and why. And maybe some of the facts of history that we present, maybe they'll impact you and provide motivation to consider these deeper topics. That would be wonderful. But the main purpose of this study is to present a challenge to our modern

culture. To truly understand why, from this country's history, from this example of a nation's formation, that God's place has been and should continue to be a significant part of the hearts, minds, and political foundations. So come along with us as we read from the Declaration of Independence, the Constitution, the Bill of Rights, to learn from the founders and the framers their views of God and politics in their own words. Listen to what the first presidents of the United States proclaimed at their inaugurations. Tour the monuments and memorials honoring these people and events in history to understand what our predecessors prioritized. And then to consider how each of us can impact the place of God in America.

0: Perhaps you've not heard of the new magazine, Reaching the Lost. It's an exciting new publication designed to focus completely on evangelism. And the best part, it's free. We will mail it to your home, mail it to your congregation. And when you get it, you're going to see featured articles with tips for evangelism. You're going to see instructions as to how to make better use of house to house and heart to heart. Inside, you're going to read of conversion stories, successes that congregations are experiencing. You're going to read about the seminars that we're doing and the reports from churches where we're going. If you would like to sign up for this free publication, go to the website, fill out the material, register today. You don't want to miss this exciting opportunity to become a better evangelist in your local community.
1: I'm Caleb Colley, and we're on the Rock. It's important for us to study every part of the Bible. The Apostle Paul told the elders at Ephesus, "I did not shrink from declaring to you the whole counsel of God." The whole counsel of God is important and deserves our attention. This includes the Old Testament. Again, the Apostle Paul wrote in Romans 15 and verse 4, "For whatever was written in former days was written for our instruction, that through endurance and through the encouragement of the Scriptures we might have hope." The collection of books known as the Minor Prophets is one part of the Bible that is often ignored. These 12 books are minor, not in the sense that they are of less importance, but in that they are shorter than the other prophets, which are called the Major Prophets. In early Jewish and Christian literature, the Minor Prophets were referred to as the Book of the 12, or the 12 Prophets. Every Minor Prophet, except Obadiah and Nahum, is either quoted or echoed in the New Testament. One of these minor prophets is Hosea. Now, Hosea is known as the deathbed prophet, or the weeping prophet of the north, because he prophesied during Israel's last days prior to being carried off into Assyrian captivity. In fact, Hosea lived through the Assyrian invasion led by Shalmaneser and Sargon, who took about 27,000 Israelites prisoner. So, unless Hosea fled to Judah, he actually saw the people go off into captivity, from which they never returned. Hosea decries many heinous sins on the part of the Israelites, including widespread idol worship and fraudulence. These sins, which broke Israel's covenant with God again and again, were already resulting in the people being disowned by God. There was outward prosperity, material riches in Israel, but inward decay. They trafficked with the so-called sacred women at the local idolatrous shrines. They had begotten pagan children. They were fraudulent. They sacrificed to idols, even openly revering calf images. They treated the prophet of God as being a fool. They formed dangerous political allegiances with wicked people. One of the sins involved the priesthood itself, and I quote from Hosea chapter 6 and verse 9, "As robbers lie in wait for a man, so the priests band together. They murder on the way to Shechem. They commit villainy." End quote. Now, Shechem was on the way to Jerusalem. Apparently, these priests were so dedicated to idol worship that they would kill people who were on their way to worship the true God. Imagine religious leaders actually waiting for people on a deserted highway and killing them. In the West, we generally have no problems with priests physically killing people who subscribe to a religion other than their own. But we have a problem that is equally serious. Religious leaders actively lead people away from the plain truth of the Bible that would save them from their sins. Or religious leaders tell people that if they will just send in money, their future lives will be trouble-free. When that cheap trick doesn't work, the donor usually has more trouble than he had before because he has less money and he has less confidence in religion generally. To take on the role of being a religious teacher is a serious matter. "Not many of you should become teachers," James wrote in James chapter 3 and verse 1, "for you know that we who teach will be judged with greater strictness." Those who are teachers must empty themselves of ulterior motives, including self-promotion, and focus on the important work of saving souls by honestly applying the scriptures to the needs of people. This is but one of many lessons from the great book of Hosea. Join us next time on The Rock.

0: Welcome back to our study, God in America. In our first session, we briefly referenced two men who were instrumental in the founding of the United States. John Adams, who would become the second president of the United States, and Thomas Jefferson, who would become its third president. Their history and relationship would intersect and be intertwined for most of their lives. Though they would find themselves on opposite sides of many debates, and their friendship would essentially be broken for the first decade of the 1800s, these two giants among the founding fathers would rekindle their respect for each other late in life. They would write many letters back and forth for the last 14 years of their lives on matters of life, on politics, on philosophy, and religion. After the passing of John's wife, Abigail Adams, in 1818, Thomas Jefferson wrote words of comfort to him, saying that he also believed in the soul, and that at their age it would not be long for either of them to be going to a place where they would, as Jefferson said, never lose again. 8 years later, in 1826, both John Adams and Thomas Jefferson would die on the same day, on July 4th. But of course, it wasn't the passing of these two men that had first made this date so significant. 50 years earlier, on that day, there was a document written that we might say introduced and declared the United States of America to the world. The Declaration of Independence. This document was the premier work that launched America as a new nation. It was a public expression of national concern intended to articulate the reasons and the justification for declaring a separation from Great Britain. If the founders' intention in their separation from England and past religious circumstances was to keep God out of life, both public and national, then here was their perfect opportunity to make such an intention, such a goal, known and clear. However, in this relatively brief document of approximately 1,320 words, the founders and signers instead made it absolutely clear that not only the foundation of their beliefs was centered on God, but that their reasoning for declaring and affirming freedom and independence hinged on God's very nature. God wasn't just an aspect of a person's life, but was the reason why freedom and independence were reasonable, right, and required. While the Declaration was not a sermon, nor was it to expound philosophical thoughts, it was meant to detail and list, as they said in their own words, the history of repeated injuries and usurpations by the King of Great Britain, which had caused the establishment of an absolute tyranny over these states, they said. Before a list of 27 grievances, they state, "To prove this, let facts be submitted to a candid world." Therefore, the bulk of what the Declaration says is meant to bring to light the issues that had caused the colonies to break from England. So in such a document, the introductory and the concluding paragraphs would be where the formative principles, the summarizing intentions, and the conclusion of the matter would be most concisely stated. And it is in the opening and closing paragraphs where we find some incredible statements about God's place in their thoughts and their intentions. Let's read the opening introductory paragraph to the Declaration of Independence.
1: The unanimous declaration of the 13 United States of America, when in the course of human events, it becomes necessary for one people to dissolve the political bands which have connected them with another, and to assume among the powers of the earth the separate and equal station to which the laws of nature and of nature's God entitle them, A decent respect to the opinions of mankind requires that they should declare the causes which impel them to the separation.
0: Notice the phrase, to which the laws of nature and nature's God entitle them. This phrasing for nature's God was a common 18th century way of referring to God as creator and sustainer of nature. And notice the reference that when the previous relationship between the colonies and England is dissolved, that the new position of the United States would be a separate and equal station, which the very laws of nature and the God of nature entitles. The founders are beginning their case that in the role of an independent nation, it is a God-given, God-entitled understanding that they be viewed as equal in status as England itself. Now they go on to say,
1: we hold these truths to be self-evident, that all men are created equal, that they are endowed by their Creator with certain unalienable rights, that among these are life, liberty, and the pursuit of happiness.
0: This section of the Declaration is probably the most well-known and most quoted section, but that is for very good reason. This eloquently phrased, concisely worded statement carries with it such profound meaning for every person. We hold these truths to be self-evident. Truths so deep and penetrating that to all of humanity they should be self-evident. They're clear, obvious, unmistakable, undeniable. But what are these truths? Well, number one, that all men are created equal. Notice the reference back to equality, but the equality which before was entitled by nature's God is now specified because all men have been created by God. And number two, that they are endowed by their Creator. Having been created by God, all men are equal and entitled to equality. But this equality of creation comes from the Creator endowing, that's bestowing, granting, supplying, providing. What is God endowing? Unalienable rights. That the founders go on to specify life, liberty, and the pursuit of happiness as the most important in this Declaration of Independence. But notice that they say they are among the unalienable rights provided because of and by our Creator. While this opening most certainly riled the emotion and anger of King George III of England, the profound and irrefutable foundation of God that the signers of the Declaration had made was one that surpassed the time or authority of the king. And if this opening didn't bring the king's emotion to a fever pitch, then the 27 grievances that follow absolutely would. But while the founders are writing this declaration to be delivered to the king, its intended audience was meant to span the globe. Remember, they said they were submitting the facts to a candid world. So how would the founders summarize and close out this document, where they have endeavored to justify the reason for dissolving their commitment to the crown and their obligations as his subjects? Well, the closing paragraph begins this way.
1: We, therefore, the representatives of the United States of America, in General Congress assembled, appealing to the Supreme Judge of the world for the rectitude of our intentions.
0: Now, what does that last phrase, rectitude of our intentions, mean? It means the moral correctness, moral behavior, the righteousness of their intended actions. So to whom were the signers of the Declaration of Independence appealing for the basis of these actions being morally right? The Supreme Judge of the world. That's a reverential way of describing God, and specifically his role as the highest judge of the nations and the law of mankind. The next several sentences would refer twice to the 13 colonies, describing them as free and independent states, and then would close the entire document with the following sentence.
1: And for the support of this declaration, with a firm reliance on the protection of divine providence, we mutually pledge to each other our lives, our fortunes, and our sacred honor.
0: Astounding! 56 men would place their signatures below this final sentence that pledges their support of this monumental declaration, severing the colonies from England. And they simply state two areas of confidence. Number one, that they would mutually pledge their life, their wealth, their honor to each other. Brothers at arms. Well, what little strength these small colonies would have. And number two, God's providence, which they said they had a firm reliance in, and that if God wills, His providence would protect their endeavors. The questions we may ask as a modern generation, reflecting back on this beginning, were the founders intending a godless nation? Were they dissolving a relationship with England, which did have a state religion in the Church of England, in order to establish freedom from religion? In making the case for independence, did they demand separation of church and state? Well, on the contrary, the very lives of each man and their families was put at risk through signing this political document, one that acknowledged and appealed to God for the very basis and reasoning of freedom, and no less than four times at that. All right, after the Declaration of Independence had been approved, signed, delivered to the king, the states were now in earnest to begin working together. The Articles of Confederation represent the first approach for these independently declared states to create a functioning union. They had only just made their combined Declaration of Independence known, but soon realized that for them to continue forward, their combined intention had to be united into something greater. So in 1777, the Articles of Confederation were proposed to create a governing framework. So we ask, can we find God's reference in this early but monumental political document that laid the foundation for what would become the structure of the United States Constitution? At both the opening and closing of the Articles of Confederation is the long form date reference says, in the year of our Lord. While this was the common way of formally citing what seems to be, you know, some sort of administrative detail, it is still significant to recognize that invoking a reference to the Lord held an elevated sense of formality. Why add this special phrase, in the year of our Lord, when the year 1777 that immediately followed? Well, as far as a date's concerned, that's all that's really needed. Though this phrasing was commonly utilized, it also served the purpose of taking the administrative detail of a date and marking it for the reader as being tremendously significant. The reader is to take special note of this date in the flow of all modern history, because whatever content is to follow or had preceded was marked in its occurrence with a direct reference to the life of Jesus Christ and His deity. So this long-form date is purposely slowing the reader down, causing them to take note of the timing and saying that it has occurred X number of years since Jesus' birth. This document is fairly concise, only containing 13 specific divisions or articles. Article 1 formally applies the title, the United States of America, to the Union of States. Article 2 would reiterate the sovereignty of each state and their rights. Article 3, then, describes the bond between the states. Here's what it says.
1: The said states hereby severally enter into a firm league of friendship with each other for their common defense, the security of their liberties, and their mutual and general welfare.
0: In Article 3, we can see the reference to the security of their liberties and general welfare, which we can reflect back upon the phrasing found in the Declaration of Independence, right? Life, liberty, the pursuit of happiness are unalienable rights endowed by the Creator, and that governments are instituted among men for the security of these rights. That had to be on their minds as well. The final concluding paragraph following Article 13 begins with a statement.
1: And whereas it hath pleased the great governor of the world.
0: In this closing paragraph, the delegates are summarizing their intentions and authority for this new national structure. But they begin their summary with the fact that this authority is only by the opportunity God, who they describe the great governor of the world, has made possible. Now, as we said, the Articles of Confederation represented the first structuring of these independent states together. But following the end of the Revolutionary War, an official federal constitution was needed. Today, the United States Constitution is considered the oldest single document constitution still in effect. It was officially signed in 1787 and then was ratified by the required 9 of 13 states in 1788. Now, there is debate on what constitutes a constitution or how many documents a government framework should be considered, but under typical definitions and limited to one complete document, it is the U.S. Constitution that stands as the oldest and most durable of government documents. So for our discussion and consideration, the question then would be, does the Constitution include God? You know, the oft-touted response is, no, the U.S. Constitution is a godless document. Its neglect of religion was no oversight. It was apparent to all, some may say. Now, as opposed to the Declaration of Independence, designed to proclaim the reasons for separating from England, and the Articles of Confederation being a wartime document, just trying to bring some unity, the federal Constitution had as its major purpose to establish the specifics of structure and organization to the now peaceful union of the independent states. As such, it required detailed prescriptions for the establishment of three branches of government, the executive, the legislative, and the judicial, along with checks and balances. It required specifying the relationship between states, between the states and the federal government, and it enumerated that states had substantial authority of their own. And then it also provided for future amending of itself. With this context considered, let's address the question of whether God is in this founding document. It is true, the framers were fearful of the potential interference by a federal government in placing restrictions on the free exercise of Christianity and religion. However, to swing as far to the opposite view that the federal framers were attempting to keep God and Christianity out of the nation is a view unsupported by both what we've already looked at with the Declaration and the Articles of Confederation, but also simple reference is often overlooked right here in the Constitution. So let's look at three evidences for an assumed foundation on God and Christianity that undergirded the framers' work on this masterful piece. First, the simple closing statements to the final article in the Constitution read as follows.
1: Done in convention by the unanimous consent of the states present of the 17th day of September in the year of our Lord 1787 and of the independence of the United States of America.
0: Now, I'm sure you caught it based on some of our previous considerations, but in their simple statements to mark the timing of this landmark event, they pointed to not only God, but to the God of the Bible through the specific reference to time since the birth of our Lord, the birth of Jesus. Now, interestingly, if the framers wanted to be pluralistic or keep Christianity out of public consideration, the designation CE, or Common Era, had already been in use through the 1700s prior to this time, as well as another contemporary Latin designation, Vulgar Era, where vulgar refers to just common, something common. But the framers did not only choose to list a date or to give some neutral designation or even a lesser accessible Latin phrase like Anno Domini, but instead marked the long-form writing of the date with a usage of Lord, which would have been universally understood to be biblical and a reference to Christianity. The second evidence to consider is the wording of a sentence from Article 1, Section 7.
1: If any bill shall not be returned by the President within 10 days, Sundays excepted, after it shall have been presented to him, the same shall be a law, in like manner as if he had signed it.
0: All right. Did you catch the one exception to this 10-day rule for the President's signing of a bill? Sundays excepted. So the government shuts down and business is not expected to be transacted on Sunday? This provision is an obvious reference to Christianity and the schedule of worship on the first day of the week. If the provision had been made with Judaism in mind, it would have read Saturdays excepted. If the provision had been made for Islam, it would have read Fridays excepted. If the founders had intended to encourage a day of inactivity for the government without regard to any one single religion, they could have chosen Mondays, Tuesdays, Wednesdays, Thursdays. But there is not any historical reasoning or secular significance to why, in the specific laws of the federal constitution, that Sundays would be given a special exception for why the vital process of signing a bill into law would reasonably be delayed, except that the framers and Americans at this time were Christian in their worldview and were here giving political recognition to this very fact. Lastly, let's notice the Bill of Rights, or the first 10 amendments to the U.S. Constitution. These amendments were discussed very early in the history of the Constitution. Even before the Constitution was ratified, there were negotiations occurring by various states calling for express protections of rights needed to restrict the future federal government. In fact, two states, North Carolina and Rhode Island, refused to ratify the Constitution for 1 to 2 years until promises were secured for a Bill of Rights. Paramount among these concerns were those for religious rights. Let's consider the very first phrases of the First Amendment.
1: Congress shall make no law respecting an establishment of religion, or prohibiting the free exercise thereof.
0: We've been told that by establishment of religion, the framers meant for the government to maintain complete religious neutrality, and that pluralism ought to prevail, that is, all religions, whether Christianity, Islam, Buddhism, Hinduism, though equally tolerated, must not be given any acknowledgement in the public sector. This is an outlandish claim, historically speaking, and one that is completely false. The fact of the matter was they were concerned with one single Christian persuasion being elevated above those others and being made the state religion, a circumstance that the founders had endured under British rule when the Anglican Church was the state religion of the 13 colonies. To show that this was the view under consideration and that it was not the intention of a secular or anti-religious government, we can consider some of the alternate phrasings that were under consideration. One of the delegates, George Mason, who is called the father of the Bill of Rights, He proposed the following wording for the First Amendment. Listen to this.
1: All men have an equal, natural, and unalienable right to the free exercise of religion according to the dictates of conscience, and that no particular sect or society of Christians ought to be favored or established by law in preference to others.
0: All right, here you can see that the religion under consideration was Christianity, that it was not trying to restrict religious practices, but rather laws favoring one view of Christianity in preference over the others. But his wording also includes the complementary phrasing of free exercise of religion. Okay, and so if we look back to the final First Amendment wording, it says, or prohibiting the free exercise thereof. You can see how there was a concern that religious rights, from George Mason's wording, the Christian rights, needed to be protected, not from fellow citizens, but from the government itself. The question for us today, have we seen rights restricted for those practicing Christianity? Many times. For the last section of our discussion, I want us to take a moment to move from these federal documents to some examples from the individual states. You see, the historical context of the states provides for us some commentary on the influences for why the Declaration, the Constitution, and the Bill of Rights contain what they do. And also we can see for later states how both the federal and earlier states influenced their formation. Now, from the provisions in the U.S. Constitution, and especially the 10th Amendment of the Bill of Rights, we understand that the framers wanted the states to retain much of their own authority, which I propose to you also included the religious context and applications. So if this were the case, we would expect to find that when the delegates returned to their home states, from both the meetings of the Continental Congress during the Revolutionary War and from the Constitutional Convention after the war, that similar intentions would carry through their work and the work of those who would follow after them. And as you will see, indeed, they did. Once the founders declared independence from England, each state commenced to hammer out their respective state constitutions. If we examine the original state constitutions, I believe you will not only see how expressly the framers were intimately attached to the God of the Bible, but it will provide some historical context back in understanding the foundational meaning of the more well-known federal documents. All right, for example, the state constitution of the Commonwealth of Massachusetts was written and in place in 1780 before the U.S. Constitution. It was largely a product of John Adams and was looked to as a model during the 1787 U.S. Constitutional Convention. In the last paragraph of its preamble, it states,
1: "We therefore, the people of Massachusetts, acknowledging with grateful hearts the goodness of the great legislator of the universe in affording us, in the course of his providence, an opportunity, deliberately and peaceably, without fraud, violence, or surprise, of entering into an original, explicit, and solemn compact with each other, and of forming a new constitution of civil government for ourselves and posterity, and devoutly imploring his direction in so interesting a design, do agree upon, ordain, and establish the following Declaration of Rights and frame of government as the Constitution of the Commonwealth of Massachusetts."
0: So we haven't discussed it, but a preamble is it's an introductory part of a constitution, a statute that usually states the reasons for and the intent of the law. So it's not meant to provide any specifics of a law, but instead to provide the more general intention and purpose. Did you see how the Massachusetts Constitution so obviously stated thanks to God for his goodness, calling him the great legislator of the universe, pointing to his providence that they can create a compact or agreement with each other? It also ends with a request, a pleading, a supplication for God's guidance. It stated devoutly imploring his direction. Were the Massachusetts founders and all of the state delegates who would sign this document strictly adhering to what we hear today as the wall of separation between church and state? Absolutely not. But I want to make sure it's clear that this obvious praise, thanksgiving, and prayer to God was not intended as some form of rebellion against a separation of church and state doctrine. No, instead, it demonstrates to us today that they believed Christianity was a part of every aspect of life, especially how the citizenship and the government should function. If this wasn't already astounding enough and clear in their intentions, continue with me in reading Article 2 of the Massachusetts Constitution.
1: It is the right as well as the duty of all men in society, publicly and at stated seasons, to worship the Supreme Being, the great Creator and Preserver of the universe, and no subject shall be hurt, molested, or restrained in his person, liberty, or estate for worshiping God in the manner and season most agreeable to the dictates of his own conscience, or for his religious profession or sentiments, provided he doth not disturb the public peace or obstruct others in their religious worship.
0: Could they have been more direct? Did the framers of this state constitution try to leave out God or try to establish a secular society? Were they intentionally trying to rebel against some overarching secular authority, and that's why they inserted God so often? The answer is simply no. In fashioning and phrasing their constitution, they were working from the common foundation that God was a part of their lives. And to fashion a government that had the best possible foundation to bring about peace, happiness, prosperity. God and the moral framework of Christianity had to be a part of it and had to have that place protected. So notice just a few things with me. They claim that it is not just a right, but a duty of all men to worship God. They also provide for the protected rights to worship according to one's conscience, and that even the public profession of beliefs is protected. But that's not where it stops. If we simply look to the very next paragraph, Article 3, we read the following.
1: As the happiness of a people and the good order and preservation of civil government essentially depend upon piety, religion, and morality, and as these cannot be generally diffused through a community, but by the institution of the public worship of God and of public instructions in piety, religion, and morality.
0: This state constitution calls for public worship of God and public instruction of religion to be part of the public lives of the citizens. And why do they say these activities are essential? For the happiness, good order, and preservation of government. So when we consider that John Adams was one of the chief authors of this state constitution, who was himself a founding father, a signer of the Declaration of Independence, and would become the second president of the United States, then we can also better understand how his intentions for God's place in government, which are so clearly expressed in this document, would have been similarly focused in the federal documents. We can further see that God was never intended to be removed from the foundation of the United States in the public life, government, or basis of law. Now, the question may be asked, isn't Massachusetts an exception? Historically, the Massachusetts Bay Colony began from a great migration of largely Puritans fleeing to this new world for freedom to practice their religious beliefs. While these may be the roots which actually furthers our case for God's place in American history, it in no way was the exception. In fact, as we look at the various preambles to the state constitutions, where each state presents their purpose, aims, justification for fashioning their government, what we find is essentially universal acknowledgement of God. There are varying degrees to references and aspects of God that are called upon. Most contain a statement of gratitude, addressed to God, such as grateful to Almighty God or grateful to the Supreme Being, actually 37 out of 50. Various other addresses are made to the Supreme Ruler or Sovereign Ruler of the universe. Numerous references are made to the granting of religious liberties and privileges. That's found in 13 of the 50. Or references to God's guidance, providence, or protection is found specifically in 8 of the 50. Several call out to invoke or implore God's favor. But as we take just a brief look at some specific passages from these preambles, I want you to keep in the back of your mind how it's hypocritical that in the very founding document to a state's origin, a petition or praise, prayer or pleading can be made to God when today individual citizens of that same state may find themselves under suspicion or charge based on living a profession to that same God. All right, let's start with a couple of states that were part of the original 13 colonies. First, the state of Delaware. Their preamble reads,
1: "For divine goodness, all people have by nature the rights of worshiping and serving their Creator according to the dictate of their consciences, of enjoying and defending life and liberty, of acquiring and protecting reputation and property, and in general of obtaining objects suitable to their condition without injury by one to another."
0: If we next look at the state of New Jersey's preamble,
1: "We the people of the state of New Jersey, grateful to Almighty God for the civil and religious liberty which He hath so long permitted us to enjoy, and looking to Him for a blessing upon our endeavors to secure and transmit the same unimpaired to succeeding generations, do ordain and establish this Constitution."
0: Notice they were making a plea to the Heavenly Father. North Carolina. Their preamble says,
1: "We, the people of the state of North Carolina, grateful to Almighty God, the sovereign ruler of nations, for the preservation of the American Union and the existence of our civil, political, and religious liberties, and acknowledging our dependence upon Him for the continuance of those blessings to us and our posterity, do, for the more certain security thereof, and for the better government of this state, ordain and establish this Constitution."
0: See how many references there are to God? Let's look at the state of Pennsylvania.
1: "We, the people of the Commonwealth of Pennsylvania, grateful to Almighty God for the blessings of civil and religious liberty, and humbly invoking His guidance, do ordain and establish this Constitution."
0: Notice the phrase, grateful to Almighty God, but also the reference that it's the civil and religious liberties that come from God. All right, now those were some of the original 13 states. But if we continue now into the 1800s, we see the same theme of acknowledging God. The state of Alabama, that became a state in 1819.
1: "We the people of the state of Alabama, in order to establish justice, ensure domestic tranquility, and secure the blessings of liberty to ourselves and our posterity, invoking the favor and guidance of Almighty God, do ordain and establish the following constitution and form of government for the state of Alabama."
0: Again, a reference back to those liberties and those ideas, but placing it in invoking God. If we look at the state of Maine, that became a state immediately after Alabama.
1: "We the people of Maine, in order to establish justice, ensure tranquility, provide for our mutual defense, promote our common welfare, and secure to ourselves and our posterity the blessings of liberty, acknowledging with grateful hearts the goodness of the sovereign ruler of the universe in affording us an opportunity so favorable to the design and imploring God's aid and direction in its accomplishment, do agree to form ourselves into a free and independent state."
0: All right, next, the state of Iowa in the mid-1800s.
1: "We the people of the state of Iowa, grateful to the Supreme Being for the blessings hitherto enjoyed, and feeling our dependence on Him for a continuation of those blessings, do ordain and establish a free and independent government by the name of the state of Iowa.
0: Looking to the state of Texas with a succinct but clear preamble.
1: Humbly invoking the blessings of Almighty God, the people of the state of Texas do ordain and establish this Constitution.
0: If we consider the state of West Virginia.
1: Since through divine providence we enjoy the blessings of civil, political, and religious liberty, we, the people of West Virginia, in and through the provisions of this Constitution, reaffirm our faith in and constant reliance upon God and seek diligently to promote, preserve, and perpetuate good government in the state of West Virginia for the common welfare, freedom, and security of ourselves and our posterity.
0: All right. Even with the states who would join much later, right, from the Declaration time, in the 1900s, we see acknowledging God in their formation of government. Since they're actually including it in the Constitution, that's forming the state government. Let's look at the state of Oklahoma.
1: Invoking the guidance of Almighty God in order to secure and perpetuate the blessing of liberty, to secure just and rightful government, to promote our mutual welfare and happiness, we, the people of the state of Oklahoma, do ordain and establish this Constitution.
0: The state of Arizona.
1: We, the people of the state of Arizona, grateful to Almighty God for our liberties, do ordain this Constitution.
0: And then one of the last, the state of Alaska.
1: We, the people of Alaska, grateful to God and to those who founded our nation and pioneered this great land, in order to secure and transmit to succeeding generations our heritage of political, civil, and religious liberty within the Union of States, do ordain and establish this Constitution for the state of Alaska.
0: The objective observer is forced to conclude that the original framers of the state constitutions shared the same belief and reliance on God as the national framers possessed. If the notion of separation of church and state were correct, why did the framers of the state constitutions unashamedly include such glaring and forthright acknowledgments of God? Why was the same intention followed decade after decade after decade, even century after century? As Dr. Dave Miller wrote in the book, The Silencing of God, from the very beginning of the country and extending for over a century and a half, this nation claimed that the God of the Bible was the God of America. The founders did not seek freedom from religion, but freedom for religion, specifically the Christian religion. From what we have seen in the founding documents of the United States, both federal and at the state level, we can see that there was a special place for God in America. He was not a topic to be ignored, sidestepped, or relegated only within a Sunday sermon. Rather, we can see that God's place in America's governmental documents stemmed from His place within the everyday lives and actions of the founders. What place does God have in America today? Well, that largely depends on what place God has in our lives today.

0: Hello, this is Bob Pritchard with the Gospel Minute. One of my favorite parts of the Reader's Digest is the Word Power article, which gives a test of 15 words with three definitions to choose from and a grade for the number of correct answers. I remember one from a few years ago that was really tough. The first word was allurophile. Does it mean A, lover of cats, B, one who is afraid of animals, or C, collector of snakes? I'd never heard the word before, but I guessed A, lover of cats, since I knew that phile is from a Greek word for love. Other words in the list included stridulate, clouder, brindled, vibrissa, and grimalkin. An allurophile is a lover of cats. Personally, I'm a bibliophile, a lover or collector of books. I challenge you to be a bibliophile of the book, the Bible, which is made up of 66 books that tell us how to live and die and prepare for eternity. 1 Peter 2:2 tells us, as newborn babes desire the sincere milk of the word that you may grow thereby. James 1:21 tells you to receive with meekness the engrafted or written word, which is able to save your souls. That's real word power. Stay tuned to GBN. We've got something good for you.
1: In Acts chapter 19, people were baptized into Christ and the church was established in Ephesus. Later, Paul wrote them a letter and said that they had been saved by God's grace through faith. But what exactly does that mean? Number one, grace is God's part. Titus 2:11 says the grace of God appeared bringing salvation to all men, instructing us. God's grace instructed Noah how to survive the flood, instructed Joshua how to conquer Jericho, and today it instructs us how to be saved from our sins. Number two, salvation is through faith. It's interesting, many of the Greek manuscripts say through the faith in Ephesians 2:8. Faith is our part in obeying God's plan. It's the gospel. Hebrews 5:9 says God is the author of eternal salvation to those who obey Him. Obey what? His plan, the gospel. And how? Well, we hear the gospel, believe it, repent of our sins, confess His name, and are finally baptized into Christ, where we contact His blood and our sins are washed away.

0: A little cup of wisdom. This here is my little son, Dirk Scranger. We just want to say thank you for watching the Gospel Broadcasting Network.
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1: And now, admonition, brought to you by the Collierville Church of Christ.
2: You've probably heard the commercials by lawyers that say, we don't get paid unless we win your settlement. Well, if some doctors were like lawyers, those doctors would be broke. We read about a woman in Mark chapter 5 who had gone to doctors for 12 years trying to solve this issue of blood that she had, and she had suffered much at the hands of the physicians until she went to one, the great physician. She went and she touched the garment of Christ and she was healed. She had suffered much to find a cure. But the greatest cure, the cure for her sins, she found, and it never cost her a dime. I encourage you, seek for Christ. Seek for salvation.
1: For more from the Collierville Church of Christ, visit colliervillecoc.org.
3: At the 11th of Leviticus, God required of the ancient people Israel to be holy as he was holy. The requirement was repeated at 1 Peter 1. When we have answered the call to holiness, we have separated ourselves from the carnal world and become reserved unto God for God's purposes. Those who have done so have become sanctified and are known as saints. Holy, saint, and sanctified are all forms of the same word. We are taught at the 12th of Hebrews that no man will see the Lord without holiness, and that diligence is required so that one fail not of the grace of God. Perhaps two important things are being taught to us here. First of all, though a man is saved by divine grace, he is still called unto holiness. Secondly, it is with diligence that he develop and maintain the holiness to which he is called, lest he fail to receive God's grace. It is by diligence in holiness and by the grace of God that a man may one day dwell with his Maker.
4: GBN Questions and Answers. We have this good question today. Is an alcoholic responsible to God? Since his addiction has become physical and has such control over his body and mind, is he still accountable to God and will thus lose his soul if he can't control his alcohol addiction? Friends, this is a very good question, and it's a common thing that people deal with, but the answer to this question has to be yes, a person is accountable to God, even if he is an alcoholic. Now, why do we say that? Well, for one reason, because of some of the list of sins that are contained in the Bible. In 1 Corinthians chapter 6 and verse 9, the Bible says, "Do not be deceived. Neither fornicators, nor idolaters, nor adulterers, nor homosexuals, nor

sodomites, nor thieves, nor covetous, nor drunkards, nor revilers, nor extortioners will inherit the kingdom of God. There's a similar statement in Galatians chapter 5 and verse 21. Now, if we say that a drunkard is not accountable to God, then friends, we might as well suggest that any of the sins in this list would not be accountable to God. Now, I understand the question. The question is that this particular sin is unique because there is a physical addiction associated with it. But I would ask, is it possible for a person to have a sexual addiction? The answer is, of course. Is it possible that some of these other sins could be addictions? And the answer is yes. And I understand there are two sides to this coin. We feel very sorry for people who have gotten themselves in this extremely difficult situation. But you know, at the same time, they are still accountable to God for their behavior. And that includes all of the difficulties that they have brought upon themselves. Friends, Matthew 5 and verse 6 says, "Blessed are those who hunger and thirst for righteousness." Hungering and thirsting are some of the strongest desires that mankind has. And the point of this passage is, when you want it that bad, when you really want to be righteous, you will do it. It is about willpower and the desire to please God.

was a young woman named Grace Darling who worked at a lighthouse with her father a long time ago in the 1800s. One early morning on September 7th, 1838, she was looking out from a window upstairs and saw a boat wreck on a rocky island called Harkar. She let her father know about this wreck, and both of them tried to figure out the best way to rescue the survivors. Since the water was rough, they didn't think they could use their lifeboat, so they took a rowing boat and took a long 1 mile route close to the island where it was safest. Once they made it there, they put 4 men and 1 woman into the boat that were still alive. Though overloaded, they were able to make it back to the lighthouse. Then Grace stayed at the lighthouse while her father and 3 of the rescue men went back and found 4 more survivors. When people heard what role Grace played in this rescue, she was received as a heroine, and she became a legend because of her bravery and her courage. There is even a museum at Bamber that honors what she did. What Grace teaches us is that you have to take risks sometimes in order to rescue people, whether it be from physical or spiritual danger. We have another example of a couple that was willing to risk their very lives for the Apostle Paul in Romans 16 and verse number 3. Greet Priscilla and Aquila, my fellow workers in Christ Jesus, who risked their own necks for my life, to whom not only I give thanks, but also all the churches of the Gentiles. Paul is closing out the book of Romans, and he's mentioning a lot of people, but he specifically mentions Priscilla and Aquila and how they were his fellow workers and how they'd risked their own necks for his life. Now, I wish we had more details about what they did, but we don't. However, we do know that Paul had a very hard life as an apostle. In fact, he gives us a quick summary of some of the things that he went through in 2 Corinthians 11, verse 23. Are they ministers of Christ? I speak as a fool. I am more. In laborers more abundant, in stripes above measure, in prisons more frequently, in deaths often. From the Jews 5 times I received 40 stripes minus 1. 3 times I was beaten with rods. Once I was stoned. 3 times I was shipwrecked. A night and a day I have been in the deep. In journeys often, in perils of water, in perils of robbers, in perils of my own countrymen, in perils of the Gentiles, in perils in the city, in perils in the wilderness, in perils in the sea, in perils among false brethren, in weariness and toil and sleeplessness often, in hunger and thirst, in fastings often, in cold and nakedness. Not only were Aquila and Priscilla willing to risk their necks for the Apostle Paul to help him with maybe some of the things he just listed, he also serves as a great example of one who was willing to put his life on the line many times in order to save people from that horrible place called hell by teaching them the truth. As Christians, we need to become risk takers because people's spiritual lives are on the line. Sometimes we become so afraid that we would rather just sit back and watch bad things happen instead of trying to do something about it. For example, when it comes to political issues such as gay marriage, abortion, and other sinful things, if we made as much noise as the minority groups, maybe legalized gay marriage would have never happened, and perhaps abortion would no longer be legal. When it comes to the lost, maybe we would all have our buildings full of people if we were willing to take the risk to reach out to people despite the danger of rejection or persecution. I think we could all do more for the kingdom of God by taking more risks to grow the kingdom. And I hope that we will all become bolder for our Lord in the days to come.

0: Welcome back to our study, God in America. In our last session, we read from some of the founding documents of the United States. Sometimes reading these famous documents, we forget that the authors of these monumental works were simply humans too. When we read the sweeping eloquence of the Declaration of Independence, we hold these truths to be self-evident, that all men are created equal, that they are endowed by their Creator with certain unalienable rights. We're in awe of how rich and profound. When we read the unifying purpose of the Constitution, we, the people of the United States, in order to form a more perfect union, establish justice, ensure domestic tranquility, provide for the common defense, promote the general welfare, and secure the blessings of liberty to ourselves and our posterity, we're amazed at the tremendous foresight that the founders had. But the founders and framers of the United States of America, they experienced the same struggles, trials, conflicts, emotions, the same issues of life that are common to all of humanity. As such, when we see how focused and intentional they were in centering God in America through these monumental documents, it should not come as a surprise that this occurred out of sincerity and not from show. How can we tell? How can we know that God's place in America was one of conviction and not counterfeit? We could look at not only the political documents, but at what these men had to say in their public speech, to see whether the boldness and clarity of their finished work matched their speech. As you peruse the multitude of speeches, writings, and even private correspondence left behind by the founders, their constant allusion to the critical importance of God and Christianity to national life, it's overwhelming. So let's look at a few of the political speeches and the public expressions about God that we find in history of our country. One of the great founders of America was Patrick Henry. We mentioned in our introductory lesson probably the most well-known statement that he made, "Give me liberty or give me death." But let's take a look at a little more from that speech that was delivered on March 23rd, 1775, over a year before the Declaration of Independence. The setting was the Second Virginia Convention, which, by the way, met in a church building in Richmond. All right, the 39-year-old delegate from Hanover County, Patrick Henry, he took a seat on one of those pews, and he patiently listened to the discussion about independence or antagonizing the King of England. When his opportunity to speak finally came, he rose and delivered the following spectacular speech, a speech that most public schools in America today would not fully read because of its frequent references to God and direct allusions to Bible passages. And while we certainly know the last sentence, let's take a look at a few of the other contexts Mr. Henry addresses. First, let's listen to his opening paragraph.
1: This is no time for ceremony. The question before the House is one of awful moment to this country. For my own part, I consider it as nothing less than a question of freedom or slavery. And in proportion to the magnitude of this subject ought to be the freedom of the debate. It is only in this way that we can hope to arrive at truth and fulfill the great responsibility which we hold to God and our country. Should I keep back my opinions at such a time through fear of giving offense, I should consider myself as guilty of treason towards my country and of an act of disloyalty toward the majesty of heaven, which I revere above all earthly kings.
0: In the second paragraph, Mr. Henry goes on to say,
1: Mr. President, it is natural to man to indulge in the illusions of hope. We are apt to shut our eyes against the painful truth and listen to the song of that siren till she transforms us into beasts. Is this the part of wise men engaged in a great and arduous struggle for liberty? Are we disposed to be of the number of those who, having eyes, see not, and having ears, hear not? the things which so nearly concern their temporal salvation? I know of no way of judging of the future but by the past. And judging by the past, I wish to know what there has been in the conduct of the British ministry for the last 10 years to justify those hopes with which gentlemen have been pleased to sell us themselves and of the house. Is it that insidious smile with which our petition has been lately received? Trust it not, sir. It will prove a snare to your feet. Suffer not yourselves to be betrayed with a kiss. Ask yourselves how this gracious reception of our petition comports with those warlike preparations which cover our waters and darken our land. Are fleets and armies necessary to a work of love and reconciliation?
0: Patrick Henry continues on, speaking about attempts to avoid conflict and to gain rights for the colonies. But without any progress, the conflict had already arrived, and it was inevitable. So in evaluation of their circumstance, he rallies for motivation and courage. Just listen.
1: Sir, we are not weak if we make a proper use of those means which the God of nature hath placed in our power. 3 millions of people, armed in the holy cause of liberty, and in such a country as that which we possess, are invincible by any force which our enemy can send against us. Besides, sir, we shall not fight our battles alone. There is a just God who presides over the destinies of nations, and who will raise up friends to fight our battles for us. The battle, sir, is not to the strong alone. It is to the vigilant, the active, the brave. It is in vain, sir, to extenuate the matter. Gentlemen may cry, peace, peace, but there is no peace. The war is actually begun. The next gale that sweeps from the north will bring to our ears the clash of resounding arms. Our brethren are already in the field. Why stand we here idle? What is it that gentlemen wish? What would they have? Is life so dear, or peace so sweet, as to be purchased at the price of chains and slavery? Forbid it, Almighty God! I know not what course others may take, but as for me, give me liberty or give me death.
0: While we didn't look at the entire speech, it is only about 1,200 words or 10 minutes in length, but it contains 6 direct references to God, just God, Almighty God, God of nature, God of hosts, Majesty of heaven. And while not providing the direct citations, Patrick Henry alludes or quotes phrasings from at least 10 different Bible verses, from Old Testament history, Old Testament poetry, from the prophets, and then several New Testament quotes and allusions from the gospel accounts. He viewed the effort to achieve independent national existence as dependent on God for whether it would succeed or not. The foundation and reasoning behind such monumental moments like these have all but been expunged from American history courses. Indeed, how many American history teachers today would have even recognized the multiple Bible quotations in Henry's famous speech? Perhaps some would, but not most. Now, moving forward in history, after independence had been achieved, the founders and framers, they met for the purpose of hammering out the political principles that would guide the new nation. On June 28, 1787, in the Constitutional Convention in Philadelphia, Benjamin Franklin, who is considered, with reason I agree, to be one of the least religious of the founders, he rose to his feet and made an impassioned plea to his fellow delegates. As you listen to his speech, keep in your mind the current views on separation of church and state that are commonly inserted when God or Christianity are invoked, and keep in your mind references to Scripture.
2: In this situation of this assembly, groping as it were in the dark to find political truth, and scarce able to distinguish it when presented to us, how has it happened, sir, that we have not hitherto once thought of humbly applying to the Father of Lights to illuminate our understanding? In the beginning of the contest with Britain, when we were sensible of danger, we had daily prayer in this room for divine protection. Our prayers, sir, were heard, and they were graciously answered. And have we now forgotten that powerful friend? Or do we imagine we no longer need his assistance? I have lived, sir, a long time. And the longer I live, the more convincing proofs I see of this truth, that God governs in the affairs of men. And if a sparrow cannot fall to the ground without his notice, is it probable that an empire can rise without his aid? We have been assured, sir, in the sacred writings, that except the Lord build the house, they labor in vain that build it. I firmly believe this, and I also believe that without his concurring aid we shall succeed in this political building no better than the builders of Babel. We shall be divided by our partial local interests, our projects will be confounded, and we ourselves shall become a reproach and byword down to future ages. I therefore beg leave to move that henceforth prayers imploring the assistance of heaven and its blessing on our deliberations be held in this assembly every morning before we proceed to business, and that one or more of the clergy of this city be requested to officiate in that service.
0: What a sobering perspective Benjamin Franklin brings to their minds. How even in a few short years, their foundation of priority had shifted. A firm reliance and faith in God had been forgotten, or at least had been overlooked. But Franklin calls their minds to stop, take notice that God should be a consistent priority, whether in conflict or in peace. He not only directly refers to God, and not a deistic God, as what is often claimed was his belief, but in no uncertain terms, it is the God of the Bible. He not only alludes to the Old Testament, to the account of the Tower of Babel, but also specifically cites his quotation from the book of Psalms as coming from the sacred writings. He then further violates the separation of church and state by calling for daily prayers and the recommendation of bringing in a religious leader from the community to help them word those prayers. As Benjamin Franklin referred, it was a daily practice of the delegates to open their sessions with a prayer. We find that this was instituted in the very first Continental Congress that convened in September of 1774 in Philadelphia, where one of the very first motions of that meeting was by John Adams, and it was supported by Samuel Adams, to formally recognize this activity. This tradition continued with Franklin reasserting its need. And even to this current modern time, the bodies of delegates to the Senate and the House of Representatives open their sessions with prayer. And although this tradition has been challenged legally in recent decades, the Supreme Court in 2014 upheld the practice as one that does not violate the U.S. Constitution. As Dave Miller has said in his book, The Silencing of God, these two speeches by Patrick Henry and Benjamin Franklin would now be deemed politically incorrect and inappropriate for public schools unless significantly abridged. Dr. Miller is true, and how sad. All right, now having just considered a couple of speeches given in the legislative bodies just prior to and immediately following the war, I want us now to consider the executive branch and the office of the President of the United States. In the Constitution of the United States, Article 2, Section 1, gives the precise wording for the oath of office to be taken by every individual who is elected to the presidency. However, absent from the oath are the closing words, "So help me God." Now, this is surprising to most because this phrase has been so oft repeated by incoming presidents as to almost appear as part of the required oath. So if not formally or officially required, when did these final four words, affirming a belief in God, become associated with the presidential oath of office? All right, now while official records are not available, it is almost universally attributed to beginning on April 30th, 1789, when the very first president, George Washington, was sworn into office. Not being part of the prescribed oath found in the Constitution, George Washington took it upon himself to add the words as his final affirmation in the oath. What's more, history records that Washington took the oath, placing his hand on the Bible, and then again of his own accord after finishing the oath, saying, "So help me God," he leaned forward and kissed the Bible. You know, this tradition too has been carried forward even into the mid-1800s. Were these acts unconstitutional? Apparently the founders and the framers, the architects of the Constitution and the new country, they didn't think so. So why should we today? Now, as the President of the United States finishes taking his oath of office, he immediately delivers to the nation an inaugural address. Few people are probably aware of the fact that in doing so, every single president of the United States has alluded to the God of the Bible. The further back in history, the more extensive the allusions to God are. For example, on Thursday, April 30th, 1789, the first president of our country, George Washington, made the following remarks in his inaugural address.
3: "It would be peculiarly improper to omit in this first official act my fervent supplications to that almighty being who rules over the universe, who presides in the councils of nations, and whose providential aids can supply every human defect, that his benediction may consecrate to the liberties and happiness of the people of the United States a government instituted by themselves for these essential purposes, and may enable every instrument employed in its administration to execute with success the functions allotted to his charge. In tendering this homage to the great author of every public and private good, I assure myself that it expresses your sentiments not less than my own, nor those of my fellow citizens at large less than either. No people can be bound to acknowledge and adore the invisible hand which conducts the affairs of men more than those of the United States. Every step by which they have advanced to the character of an independent nation seems to have been distinguished by some token of providential agency, since we ought to be no less persuaded that the propitious smiles of heaven can never be expected on a nation that disregards the eternal rules of order and right which heaven itself has ordained. Having thus imparted to you my sentiments, as they have been awakened by the occasion which brings us together, I shall take my present leave, but not without resorting once more to the benign parent of the human race, in humble supplication that, since he has been pleased to favor the American people with opportunities for deliberating in perfect tranquility, so his divine blessing may be equally conspicuous in the enlarged views, the temperate consultations, and the wise measures on which the success of this government must depend."
0: Such remarks not only reflect a deep sense of dependency on and intimacy with the God of the Bible, they demonstrate the extent to which the entire nation integrated this conviction into national public life. But a question to follow would be, is this peculiar to George Washington? Was his belief in God such that his view of God in America was different than his successors? Well, let's look to the man who would take the presidency after Washington. The second man to hold this office, John Adams was inaugurated as the second president on Saturday, March 4th, 1797. And here is what he said during his opening statements of the inaugural address.
4: Relying, however, on the purity of their intentions, the justice of their cause, and the integrity and intelligence of the people, under an overruling providence which had so signally protected this country from the first, the representatives of this nation, then consisting of little more than half its present number, not only broke to pieces the chains which were forging and the rod of iron that was lifted up, but frankly cut asunder the ties which had bound them and launched into an ocean of uncertainty.
0: You can see Adams' reference to God through the phrasing of overruling providence, and how again this was not a deistic view of God. Even more than these initial allusions, listen to how he closes his speech in his final statements.
4: And may that being, who is supreme over all, the patron of order, the fountain of justice, and the protector in all ages of the world of virtuous liberty, continue his blessing upon this nation and its government, and give it all possible success and duration consistent with the ends of his providence.
0: All right, so the first two presidents had as their very first acts to address the nation and those assembled, noting gratitude and recognition to God, his providence, and that God was needed to be a central focus for even government to have success. But surely this had to be a narrow view, right? Embodied by only these two men, the first presidents. Well, let's turn to the third president of the United States, a man that is often called a deist in his views, Thomas Jefferson. On March 4th, 1801, his first inaugural address included the following considerations.
5: Enlightened by a benign religion, professed indeed and practiced in various forms, yet all of them inculcating honesty, truth, temperance, gratitude, and the love of man, acknowledging and adoring an overruling providence, which by all its dispensations proves that it delights in the happiness of man here and his greater happiness hereafter.
0: All right, let's jump now to the closing where Jefferson ends. Listen to what he has to say.
5: And may that infinite power, which rules the destinies of the universe, lead our counsels to what is best and give them a favorable issue for your peace and prosperity.
0: Now, some may say, well, we'll see there, Jefferson left vague his reference as benign religion, as he was inclusive of every spiritual religion across the world, right? However, if we simply look to his second inaugural address, a mere 4 years later, on March 4th, 1805, listen to how Thomas Jefferson pleads for the nation to join him in supplications to God.
5: I shall need, too, the favor of that being, in whose hands we are, who led our forefathers as Israel of old from their native land, and planted them in a country flowing with all the necessaries and comforts of life, who has covered our infancy with his providence and our riper years with his wisdom and power, and to whose goodness I ask you to join with me in supplications, that he will so enlighten the minds of your servants, guide their counsels, and prosper their measures, that whatsoever they do shall result in your good, and shall secure to you the peace, friendship, and approbation of all nations.
0: Such remarks by one of the least religious of the founders hardly sounds like the anti-Christian deist that he has been represented to be. He believed in the God of the Bible, the same one who had guided the Israelites as reported in the Old Testament, and believed that he had guided the founding of America and was actively influencing America and her leaders. So it's easy to see that the first three presidents, in their very first official act as president. And in addressing the entire nation, they reflected on God's place in America, in the events that led to the day that each would take the responsibility of their office, and especially to the God of the Bible, needing to remain securely placed in the foundation of governing such a nation as the United States. So would it surprise you to hear that every president, from George Washington, John Adams, Thomas Jefferson, throughout the 1800s, through all of the 1900s, through every president in the 2000s to this present time, have made reference to God in their presidential inaugural address? This fact is only surprising when we consider modern contexts where God has been removed from public expressions and erroneously applied concepts like the separation of church and state have been allowed to alter our perspective and understanding of history. From the founders' view, they not only would expect their successors to keep God in America, but they would be shocked by any efforts to remove God from America because they so regularly encouraged the opposite. But I do want to look at a couple more examples from our presidents' mouths as to the nature of God's place in public life. Let's move forward in American history to another pivotal time of anxiety and conflict, the time just prior to the Civil War. William Henry Harrison would take his oath of office on March 4, 1841. And in the longest inaugural address in history, here is a short snippet of his view of God and religion.
6: I deem the present occasion sufficiently important and solemn to justify me in expressing to my fellow citizens a profound reverence for the Christian religion, and a thorough conviction that sound morals, religious liberty, and a just sense of religious responsibility are essentially connected with all true and lasting happiness. And to that good being who has blessed us by the gifts of civil and religious freedom, who watched over and prospered the labors of our fathers, and has hitherto preserved to us institutions far exceeding in excellence those of any other people, let us unite in fervently commending every interest of our beloved country in all future time.
0: Like his presidential predecessors, not to mention the founders themselves, here was a president who would be deemed by today's standards to be wholly and unequivocally politically incorrect. Observe carefully his contentions. Number one, being inaugurated as president of the United States, he sufficiently thought it significant to express to the entire nation and the world profound respect for Christianity, not any other religious framework or atheism. Number two, all true and lasting happiness depend on Christian morality, freedom to practice Christianity, and a proper sense of religious responsibility. Number three, the civil and religious freedom enjoyed by Americans came from God. Number four, America's political institutions are superior to all other countries. And number five, America's future is dependent on God. Is this illegal endorsement of religion by government? Following William Henry Harrison's inaugural address, it would be just 20 years later that the nation would find itself on the brink of an imminent civil war, and the newly elected and sworn-in president, Abraham Lincoln, would have to stand and address a divided nation. If you had been in that crucial position on that momentous occasion, what would you have said? In his inaugural address, it is evident that the God of the Bible and the Christian religion weighed heavily on his mind.
7: My countrymen, one and all, think calmly and well upon this whole subject. Nothing valuable can be lost by taking time. If there be an object to hurry any of you in hot haste to a step which you would never take deliberately, that object will be frustrated by taking time. But no good object can be frustrated by it. Such of you as are now dissatisfied still have the old constitution unimpaired, and on the sensitive point, the laws of your own framing under it. If it were admitted that you who are dissatisfied hold the right side of the dispute, there still is no single good reason for precipitate action. Intelligence, patriotism, Christianity, and a firm reliance on him who has never yet forsaken this favored land are still competent to adjust in the best way all our present difficulty.
0: Imagine that. Abraham Lincoln, used as the central rationale to avert the war between the states, the fact that they all shared the same God and the same religion. Moving into the 20th century now, on March 4th, 1921, fresh out of World War I, Warren G. Harding delivered his inaugural speech.
8: One cannot stand in this presence and be unmindful of the tremendous responsibility. The world upheaval has added heavily to our tasks, but with the realization comes the surge of high resolve, and there is reassurance in belief in the God-given destiny of our republic. If I felt that there is to be sole responsibility in the executive for the America of tomorrow, I should shrink from the burden. But here are 100 millions with common concern and shared responsibility, answerable to God and country. The Republic summons them to their duty, and I invite cooperation. I accept my part with single-mindedness of purpose and humility of spirit, and implore the favor and guidance of God in His heaven. With these I am unafraid, and confidently face the future. I have taken the solemn oath of office on that passage of Holy Writ, wherein it is asked, "What doth the Lord require of thee, but to do justly, and to love mercy, and to walk humbly with thy God?" This I plight to God and country.
0: Who was viewed as directing the destiny of America? God. To whom was the president answerable? To God. To whom did he appeal for guidance? To God. On what object did he take the oath of office? The Word of God. To whom did he plight? That's a solemn pledge. To God. Such words certainly conflict with the current alleged restriction between church and state. 4 years later, though, on Wednesday, March 4th, 1925, Calvin Coolidge commenced his presidency with the following words.
9: Here stands our country, an example of tranquility at home, a patron of tranquility abroad. Here stands its government, aware of its might, but obedient to its conscience. America seeks no earthly empire built on blood and force. No ambition, no temptation lures her to thought of foreign dominions. The legions which she sends forth are armed not with the sword, but with the cross. The higher state to which she seeks the allegiance of all mankind is not of human, but of divine origin. She cherishes no purpose save to merit the favor of Almighty God.
0: This president claimed that America may not be justly styled as an aggressor nation, since the nation embraced Christianity. Indeed, he insisted that America's only purpose is to please God and to urge all nations to do the same by giving their allegiance to him. This examination of presidential inaugural addresses could be greatly expanded. Don't miss the point. in direct contradiction to the attempt to expel God from the government and public life. So far, every single president of the United States has referred to the God of the Bible at one or more of his inaugurations. Before sharing the last presidential speech from a more recent president, I wanted to take a note of the timeline for the wording of the United States Pledge of Allegiance. The Pledge of Allegiance was first written in 1892, but it differed from what we know today by two words. The original pledge did not contain the words "under God." Now, one viewpoint says, well, that must have been intentional. Surely the desire was for the nation to be secular and inclusive of all viewpoints. However, this same charge we have already seen applied to other documents and settings like the U.S. Constitution, where more subtle references to God are found, but we found that the absence of specific phrasing had much more to do with the fact it was a universal assumption that the population and the leaders were already standing on a foundation of God, on the Bible, on Christianity. However, later generations of elected leaders realized that the assumed foundation of God for the population was becoming less of a reality. And so in 1954, Congress approved the addition of the phrase "under God" to be officially added to the Pledge of Allegiance. President Dwight D. Eisenhower, he expressed the following sentiment about this change.
10: "These words will remind Americans that despite our great physical strength, we must remain humble. They will help us to keep constantly in our minds and hearts the spiritual and moral principles which alone give dignity to man and upon which our way of life is founded."
0: Then, following Dwight D. Eisenhower's professing of this reasoning almost 30 years later in 1982, it brings us to the public speech by President Ronald Reagan, delivered at a White House ceremony in observance of the National Day of Prayer. Words that resemble the founders' own frequent admonitions.
11: "But all of us are here with a common purpose, to observe our National Day of Prayer, a tradition that was begun with the Continental Congress, that the first Thursday of May would be such a day. Prayer has sustained our people in crisis, strengthened us in times of challenge, and guided us through our daily lives since the first settlers came to this continent. Our forebears came not for gold, but mainly in search of God and the freedom to worship in their own way. We've been a free people living under the law with faith in our Maker and in our future. I've said before that the most sublime picture in American history is of George Washington on his knees in the snow at Valley Forge. That image personifies a people who know that it's not enough to depend on our own courage and goodness. We must also seek help from God, our Father and Preserver. Today, prayer is still a powerful force in America, and our faith in God is a mighty source of strength. Our Pledge of Allegiance states that we are one nation under God, and our currency bears the motto, 'In God We Trust.' I have never believed that the oft-quoted amendment was supposed to protect us from religion. It was to protect religion from government tyranny. Together, let us take up the challenge to reawaken America's religious and moral heart, recognizing that a deep and abiding faith in God is the rock upon which this great nation was founded."
0: The pledge, among the many other public references to God, have in recent decades and even continuing today to be under attack in the ongoing attempts to expel God from public life. In response to legal challenges made in the courts, in 2002, both houses of the U.S. Congress, by a vote of 401-5 in the House and 99-0 in the Senate, reaffirmed the inclusion of "under God" as a part of the Pledge of Allegiance. If this simple two-word phrase is to continue, then it must also continue to describe how we view the place for God in America.

0: Hello, my name is Cameron Freeman, and we are so glad that you're watching the Gospel Broadcasting Network. 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Thanks for watching, and we are glad that you're watching the Gospel Broadcasting Network.
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0: You probably heard of House to House, Heart to Heart. 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
1: And now, admonition, brought to you by the Collierville Church of Christ.
2: There were those who came to a feast where Jesus ate with publicans, tax collectors, and sinners. And they were amazed that he would sit and he would eat with these people. And Jesus admonishes them by saying this: those who are well have no need of a physician, but those who are sick. I did not come to call the righteous, but sinners to repentance. The interesting point in what Jesus is saying is that he came to teach those who are sinners, to heal those who are sinners. And there were those present, the tax collectors and the sinners, who knew they were sick, who knew they were sinners, and were willing to hear and believe. But there were also those present who didn't know they were sick, who weren't willing to be healed. It was the people asking the question, the people who wouldn't hear, the scribes and the Pharisees. Are you sick? Do you even know if you are?
1: For more from the Collierville Church of Christ, visit colliervillecoc.org.
3: I'm Caleb Colley, and we're on the Rock. Not long ago, I spoke to a group of teenagers and youth leaders on the subject of apologetics, or the defense of the Christian faith. I emphasized to them that we should take the evidence that God has given us and cease doubting. Now, one of those in the audience criticized my presentation by saying that it was part of Christian growth to doubt, and that doubting is good. We should not criticize doubting. I was surprised at this objection to what I had said, but since I've heard it from other sources, I'm concerned that many folks may think as my critic did. So let's think about this idea that it is good for Christians to doubt God. Of course, we must ask critical questions of our faith in order to get the answers which we then must give in support of our beliefs. This is necessary in order for us to do what Peter told us to do in 1 Peter chapter 3 and verse 15, where he wrote, "But sanctify the Lord God in your hearts, and be ready always to give an answer to every man that asks you a reason of the hope that is in you with meekness and fear." No faithful Christian has developed a strong personal faith without asking why, or how do I know this or that? These questions lead us to find reasons for believing. But once we have found our reasons, and they are available, we must stand on our convictions and avoid doubting. Jesus did not congratulate his disciples for doubting. Rather, he critiqued them. He said to Peter, for example, "Oh, you of little faith, why did you doubt?" Matthew chapter 14, verse 31. He told his disciples that in order to wield the power of God with full force, they must not doubt. Mark chapter 11 and verse 23. "Our prayers must be without doubting," James says, "for the one who doubts is like a wave of the sea that is driven and tossed by the wind," James 1 and verse 6. "Only those who sincerely believe in God can please Him," Hebrews chapter 11 and verse 6. It's interesting to consider what the leaders of the Restoration Movement said on this subject. And one such leader was A.G. Freed.

0: essential things in beginning the duties of every day and of every hour and minute of the day. First, we should have the assurance that we are in God, living, moving, and having our very being in Him, that He sees our every act and knows our every thought. Second, we should be conscious that we are accountable and responsible unto Him. Third, we should never doubt that He has revealed Himself unto us in His Word, the Bible. These principles are fundamental. When faith in God leaves the human heart, prayer dies upon the lips. If there be no faith in God, there can be no prayer. To rob a man of faith in the Bible is to rob him of his faith in the fatherhood of God and of the brotherhood of man. He knows nothing of his origin, relationship, or his destiny. Without faith in God, there can be no hope of immortality. He has, then, no incentive to beckon on to nobler heights. To reject God is to reject Christ. To deny God is to deny the Bible. No wonder the divine writer said, "He that cometh to God must believe that He is." Here is the mainspring of all useful human activities. God uses the soul whose heart is full of faith. He has a mission for him. Without it, that is, without this faith, man is useless. End quote. Notice two of the many lessons we can draw from Brother Freed's statement. First, Freed says that we should never doubt. Never doubting is an ideal, just as it is ideal never to tell a lie or to never worship an idol. We may fail by doubting on some occasion or fail by lying on some occasion, but we must not laud or idealize our failures as if it's good for us to fail in those ways. Second, Freed connects doubting God with all manner of problems in society. When people isolate themselves from an understanding of and a relationship with their Creator, they are doomed to lives of misery and an eternity of destruction. As the prophet Hosea said about the people of his day, "Woe to them, for they have strayed from me. Destruction to them, for they have rebelled against me," God says to his people. "I would redeem them, but they speak lies against me." Hosea chapter 7 and verse 13. If we speak or think as though God does not exist, then we're speaking lies against him. Let us never do that. Join us next time on The Rock.
1: GBN Questions and Answers. We have this great question today. Is it wrong to judge others? Friends, would you be surprised to learn that the Bible does not say that it's wrong to judge people? Now, you might be thinking, of course it says that. Matthew chapter 7 and verse 1 says, "Judge not that you be not judged." Yes, it does say that. But you know, the truth is, Matthew chapter 7, 1 through 5 is condemning a specific type of judging. It's not forbidding all types of judging. In fact, when a person uses Matthew chapter 7 to forbid judging, I like to reference them to John chapter 7 and verse 24, where the Bible says, "Do not judge according to appearance, but judge with righteous judgment." You see, this passage actually commands that we make judgments. It simply requires that we make righteous judgments. So, what's the point then of Matthew when he says, "Judge not that you be not judged"? Immediately after Matthew makes that statement, he goes on to explain what type of judgments we're not to make. Now, I'm going to summarize for you the type of judgments Matthew says we're not to make. We're not to make harsh judgments, hypercritical judgments, or hypocritical judgments. Now let's explain. First, the Bible forbids harsh judgments. Friends, when a person makes a harsh judgment, he interprets evidence in the worst possible light. He looks at a person's actions and he interprets them as poorly, as badly as possible. And yet, 1 Corinthians 13 and verse 7, the Bible says about love, "Love believes all things." The idea of that passage is that we are to interpret the actions of others with kindness, believing the best, not the worst. Now, harsh judgment is the opposite of that. It's the opposite of love. I want you to notice in Matthew.

0: Matthew 7, verse 2, where he says, "For with what judgment you judge, you will be judged, and with what measure you use, it will be measured back to you." Friends, in light of that, I don't want my judgments to be harsh. Now, secondly, the Bible forbids hypercritical judgments. Now, I want you to notice Matthew 7 and verse 3 describes this person as one who is looking for the speck in his brother's eye. The speck. He is hypercritical. He's looking for the little thing. Now, of course, that doesn't mean that it's wrong to call sin, sin. But what it does mean is I should not be on a mission digging up dirt, looking for something in my brother. Thirdly, the Bible forbids hypocritical judgments. Matthew 7 and verse 4 says, "Or how can you say to your brother, 'Let me remove the speck from your eye, and look, a plank is in your own eye'? Hypocrite! First remove the plank from your own eye, and then you will see clearly to remove the speck from your brother's eye." Now the point is, it's not wrong to point out or judge sin in others, but rather, I need to have my own life in order. I mean, after all, who could believe a preacher who is drunk and he's preaching against alcohol? It doesn't make any sense. Friends, the next time we say, "The Bible says judge not," let's make sure we use it the right way. The Bible does not condemn judging. In fact, the Bible commands judging. It only forbids certain types of judging that we are not to engage in. Calling sin, sin is a right thing to do.
1: At 2 Peter chapter 1, the apostle began at verse 1 to address his epistle to those who have obtained like precious faith with us through the righteousness of God and our Savior Jesus Christ. Concerning the faith of the apostles or any New Testament Christian, Paul wrote in Ephesians chapter 4 verse 5 that this faith is singular in nature, in the same sense that the Lord is one. However, in this age of religious diversity, one might ask, of what faith are you? This, of course, means of what denomination are you a member? Men speak of faiths as if there were many, while the Scriptures teach us of a faith that is quite singular in its nature and certainly not diverse. Faiths which spring from the doctrines and commandments of men cannot be the one faith which results from belief in the Word of God and it alone. And these diverse faiths cannot possibly be the like precious faith that the New Testament Christians shared with Peter and the rest of the apostles. You see, this faith came by the righteousness of God. Peter's necessary implication is that the diverse faiths resulting from men's doctrines are not according to the righteousness of God. Further, faiths, plural in nature and number, would not be like the faith of which Peter wrote. He addressed his letter to those who had obtained like precious faith. Another faith couldn't be like his. It is in this context of faith that Peter, at verse 2, wishes upon Christians the multiplication of grace and peace through the knowledge of God and Jesus Christ. It should be noted that this grace and peace is only possible by knowing God and His Son, not just knowing who they are, but knowing them as in a personal acquaintance. There are many people whose names you may know and about whom you may even know a few facts, but yet without really knowing that person. Let me encourage you again to gain multiplied grace and peace by truly knowing God and partaking of the one true faith of the New Testament Christianity. This is the faith that even the apostles enjoyed, and it is precious indeed.

0: Welcome back to our study, God in America. As we go back to consider the deep roots for how our country has held its view of bravery, courage, duty, liberty, and freedom to be the blessings and responsibilities granted by God, we have considered, and I am sure in many instances, revealed before your eyes, clear evidence from the founders' own pens and their words that their view of God in America was the very foundation for life, liberty, and the pursuit of happiness. But as we continue our historical journey, I want us to also think about how future generations, if the Lord wills, in centuries and millennia from now, how will they view our country, our culture, our civilization? What might be some of the starting evidence they find to form their understandings and opinions? Well, if we think about how we have done the same thing for nations and empires and civilizations of past history, then we can start to consider what our legacy may look like. One of the first and sometimes one of the most important historical and archaeological evidences found comes from the cities, buildings, and monuments that are uncovered. These monuments point to what a civilization honors. Did they honor nobility? Did they honor bravery or leadership? Did they honor certain virtues or beliefs? The monuments, memorials, statues, inscriptions, they provide to us some understanding about the priorities and the purpose, maybe the deeply held beliefs. In some cases, small cities or sites uncovered can point archaeologists to larger, more important locations, maybe the center of commerce, the seat of government, or a capital city. So let's explore the United States, considering what our history, both prior and recent, would reveal about us. Are we a society that honors the place of God in America? All right, first, I want us to notice that historically, the capital of the United States has moved between numerous cities before officially ending up in Washington, D.C. Philadelphia, Pennsylvania was the home to the Continental Conventions and U.S. Capitol more than any other city, especially for events such as the writing of the Declaration of Independence and the U.S. Constitution. One iconic symbol of independence is the Liberty Bell. This bell was cast in 1753, and it served as the official bell of the Pennsylvania State House. On July 8th, 1776, it was likely part of the bells that rang out to announce the first public reading of the Declaration of Independence. Since that day, it has served as a national symbol of liberty and is specially housed in Philadelphia, near to where Congress at that time had met in Independence Hall. Although most Americans have probably heard of the Liberty Bell and maybe even recognize its iconic look, most probably do not realize that at the top, encircling the bell, are words that are a direct quotation and verse citation of Leviticus 25, verse 10. Proclaim liberty throughout all the land unto all the inhabitants thereof. So there, on this 2,000-pound, 4-foot-tall bronze bell from a city and state linked to the very origins of the United States, is a reference tying two concepts that were honored in the minds and lives of its population: liberty and the Bible. While future generations may not know its history, how it became an icon of liberty and freedom and served to inspire generations, they would know that this memorial bell was cast to honor God and His connection with liberty. As we mentioned just a little bit earlier, the place where the Congress met and subsequently where the Capitol was located, it changed numerous times during the war. Congress would choose, but also sometimes be forced to meet in several different cities. Some of these cities include York, Pennsylvania, Princeton, New Jersey, Annapolis, Maryland, Trenton, New Jersey, and New York City. It was in their brief time meeting in New York City when the U.S. Constitution was officially ratified in 1788. And then the first Congress under this new Constitution would convene in Federal Hall, where George Washington would take the oath of office for his first presidential term. Now, although the original building of Federal Hall was demolished a few decades later, if the current Federal Hall National Memorial was discovered today, you would find a statue of George Washington out front. You would learn the history of the location briefly being the Capitol building of the United States. And you'd find inside an exhibit containing the original Bible used by George Washington when taking his oath of office. That's right. Just as we have seen in previous lessons, that George Washington had a great reverence for God, the Bible, and Christianity, the physical display of the Bible Washington used during his inauguration serves to highlight, if nothing else, what this influential man honored and how generations since similarly hold that same honor. But the nation's capital would begin to take permanent roots when George Washington signed, a few years later, the Residence Act of 1790, officially designating a new permanent capital city to be established and built on the Potomac River. George Washington himself would lay the first cornerstone of the Capitol building in 1793 in the city recently named after him and in the new federal district named Columbia. Congress would subsequently hold its first session in this Capitol building in the fall of 1800. The U.S. Capitol building has seen an almost continual sequence of expansions, modifications, rebuilding, modernizations through its history. It was burned by the British in 1814 during the War of 1812 and went through the period of industrialization, the Civil War, the Gilded Age, the Great Depression, two world wars. But through that time period, it has been the permanent home of the United States Congress, the House of Representatives, and the Senate. If we begin to explore the current Capitol building, we find it is a large complex with various sections and chambers. In the chamber where the House of Representatives meets, we find behind where the Speaker of the House sits, engraved in marble above the flag, the words, "In God We Trust." If this room were found by future generations, they would find in this central, prominent, and overlooking position these four simple words, "In God We Trust." While they may not know that this simple statement was officially signed into law in 1956 as the official motto of the United States, and they may not have yet found examples of our money, bills, or coins to find that this phrase is struck and printed on all U.S. currency, but they would easily learn that in this important, legal, governmental chamber, what was held in honor by past generations of our country was a trust in God. And that is significant. Now, looking around the House chamber, we also find that there are 23 marble relief portraits hanging over the gallery doors. These portraits depicting historical figures noted for their work in establishing the principles that underlie American law. 11 profiles in the eastern half of the chamber face left, and 11 in the western half face right, so that all 22 look towards the full face relief of Moses. It is significant that in terms of law, which is the purpose of those who are meeting in this chamber, Moses is recognized as one of the most significant names attached with this concept. The law of Moses is often how the Bible describes God's law that he gave to the Israelites in the Old Testament. So we see both how fitting this forward-facing portrait is and also gain an understanding with the historical honor being given to the Bible. If we take a quick look at the Senate chamber, we find several engraved quotations over the various doorways. Over the east doorway, we find the Latin phrase, annuit coeptus, which is translated, He, or God, has favored our undertakings. Then if we look over the south doorway, we again find engraved the national motto, In God We Trust. All right, now in the central rotunda area of the Capitol, there are numerous engravings found on doors, paintings along the walls, and even a 360-degree painted panoramic frieze of historical events through the history of the first settlers and the colonies and the founders. In these engravings and paintings, you will find numerous religious references, from groups bowing their heads in prayer to key individuals holding Bibles, to religious symbols such as the cross or a rainbow. In 1955, the Congressional Prayer Room was officially opened in the U.S. Capitol building. A joint resolution of the House and Senate, called Concurrent Resolution No. 60, authorized this addition in 1954 and gave as its purpose the following statement. Resolved by the House of Representatives, the Senate concurring, that the architect of the Capitol is hereby authorized and directed to make available a room with facilities for prayer and meditation for the use of members of the Senate and House of Representatives. The architect shall maintain the prayer room for individual use rather than assemblies, and he shall provide appropriate symbols of religious unity and freedom of worship. That our governmental leaders were given a specific place to engage in an action of worship and devotion to God is significant. What we find in this room is also significant. There is a stained glass window of George Washington praying on one knee with the verse citation of Psalm 16:1 located below him, and the words of the verse inscribed around him saying this, Preserve me, O God, for in thee do I put my trust. This nation under God, that phrase appears above Washington, with two elements from the United States national seal at the very top and the bottom of the window. The bottom is the eagle holding the olive branch and arrows, and at the top is the providential eye of God and the phrase annuit coeptus, again, meaning that God has favored our undertakings. At the lower left corners are an open Bible and a candle, symbolizing the light of God's Word. The U.S. Capitol building provides to us amazing evidence for God's place in America. As one of the oldest buildings in Washington, D.C., it provides the historical context for the founders being deeply religious and desiring God to exist in government life as much as their personal life. But as the Capitol building was also a work in progress through two centuries, we see that at least some lawmakers in subsequent generations continued acknowledging God in the public venue of government. Now, through much of its early history, the Library of Congress was located in the U.S. Capitol building. But in 1897, the new separate Library of Congress building was opened up just across the street from the Capitol. Today, as you enter this enormous library, now containing over 25 million cataloged books, you will find architecture that revolves around the idea of knowledge. In the main reading room on the first floor, there are 8 large statues above the giant marble columns that surround the room. These statues represent 8 categories of knowledge, each considered symbolic of civilized life and thought. It includes religion, commerce, history, art, philosophy, poetry, law, and science. All right. Above the figure or the statue representing history are words from Lord Tennyson's poem In Memoriam, which read, "One God, one law, one element, and one far-off divine event to which the whole creation moves." If we turn and we look to the figure of religion, above that figure we find the words of Micah 6:8. "What doth the Lord require of thee, but to do justly, and to love mercy, and to walk humbly with thy God?" If we turn and we look at the figure of science, above that statue are the words of Psalm 19:1. "The heavens declare the glory of God, and the firmament showeth his handiwork." Each of these references embody the Christian worldview and contradict atheism and polytheistic religions like Hinduism or Shintoism or Native American religions. You find inscribed in Hebrew a quotation from Leviticus 19, verse 18, that translates into English, "Thou shalt love thy neighbor as thyself." While it is true that throughout the Library of Congress there are many cultural and historical references, extending back to ancient civilizations like Greece and Rome and Egypt, and they include famous writers, Milton, Bacon, Brown, Shakespeare. But it is also important for our discussion that this officially authorized governmental library has many references to Christianity and the God of the Bible in the architecture and even the decoration. There are quotations of numerous Bible verses, including from the books of Genesis, Leviticus, Psalms, Proverbs, and the Gospel according to John. We can see the roots of the mindset that the God of the Bible is central to the concept of knowledge. All right, now let's turn our attention from the buildings in Washington, D.C., to the many monuments and memorials that have been erected to honor those who individually were a part of the fabric of our country, or collectively gave to our current freedom. Running from the U.S. Capitol building westward is the large open park grounds known as the National Mall and the West Potomac Park. These park grounds contain many monuments and memorials, with the tallest and most unique being the Washington Monument. Standing 555 feet tall, the Washington Monument is the world's tallest obelisk, constructed mainly from marble. The apex of the Washington Monument is topped by a 100-ounce aluminum capstone that has on its east face two lone Latin words, "Laus Deo," which translates, "Praise be to God." Now, ascending the internal stairway, one can see many memorial stones donated by various states and cities, churches, and even civic organizations during the 19th century phase of construction. The stones abound with references to God, references to the Bible, to Christianity, to Christian morality. For example, the stone donated by the state of Kentucky reads this, "Under the auspices of heaven and the precepts of Washington." All right, the stone donated by the city of Baltimore reads, "May heaven to this union continue its beneficence." Using biblical imagery, one city in Maryland linked the religion of the pilgrims with the birthright of America in the memorial stone that they contributed. And here's what it reads. "From the city of Frederick, Maryland, civil and religious liberty first proclaimed in the Pilgrim Fathers of Maryland as emblemed in the Ark of the Covenant of freedom, and the dove, the harbinger of peace and fellowship that guided them through the danger of the deep, have been secured in the birthright of the nation by the enduring seal of the Minister of Justice, George Washington." All right, in addition to the apex, the memorial stones, there are many artifacts deposited in a recess of the cornerstone after completion. These artifacts include 71 newspapers that ran articles commemorating Washington, and a host of other historical objects, a veritable treasure trove for those in the future. However, one important artifact preserved in the cornerstone that we need to note, the Bible. Almost due south of the Washington Monument and across the man-made Tidal Basin Reservoir is the Jefferson Memorial. Constructed in the 1940s, this monument stands to memorialize Thomas Jefferson, one of the central figures in the founding of the United States. From his role as a primary author of the Declaration of Independence to later serving as our third president, there is a wealth of historical documentation on the life of Thomas Jefferson. And among the founders, he is often referenced as being less religious, and by some, the claim that he was a deist. However, we have looked at numerous of Jefferson's writings and speeches to see he believed in God, the providence of God, and that the Bible was God's word, all of which are contrary to the position of deism. Now, when we come to the Jefferson Memorial, it is again significant to look at Jefferson's own words through some of these same writings as he discusses God, politics, American liberties, and the future of our country. The first quote that is seen in the rotunda of the memorial comes from a personal letter with fellow founder Dr. Benjamin Rush.
1: "I have sworn upon the altar of God eternal hostility against every form of tyranny over the mind of man."
0: All right, as we look to the southwest portico, we find an excerpt from the Declaration of Independence.
1: "We hold these truths to be self-evident, that all men are created equal, that they are endowed by their Creator with certain inalienable rights. Among these are life, liberty, and the pursuit of happiness."
0: All right, if we look to the northwest portico, we find an inscription from a bill establishing religious freedom introduced to the Virginia General Assembly in 1779 while Jefferson was the governor.
1: "Almighty God hath created the mind free. All attempts to influence it by temporal punishments or burthens are a departure from the plan of the holy author of our religion."
0: Notice Jefferson's phrase, saying holy author of our religion. What religion was he referring to? Well, the religion of the Bible, Christianity, that's what he was referencing. At the end of this same inscription, we find one sentence taken from a letter with James Madison. Jefferson says this,
1: "I know but one code of morality for men, whether acting singly or collectively."
0: Notice what he says. Here he states one code of morality, which not only places his view of God and Christianity as what he believed, but that it also had an exclusive nature for man's responsibility. All right, finally, as we look to the northeast portico, we find a compiled inscription from several sources.
1: "God who gave us life gave us liberty. Can the liberties of a nation be secure when we have removed a conviction that these liberties are the gift of God? Indeed, I tremble for my country when I reflect that God is just, that his justice cannot sleep forever."
0: So the question is, was Jefferson a deist? No. Did Jefferson believe in God? Absolutely. Did he believe in the God of the Bible, who was involved in the providential affairs of men and was intimately connected with the concepts of liberty? Yes. Now, as we continue to investigate the heart of the capital city, we find as we look west from the Washington Monument, an imaginary line running through the World War II Memorial, through a 2,000-foot long, 167-foot wide, shallow reflecting pool that ends near the steps going to the Lincoln Memorial. If we start at this western end with the Lincoln Memorial, then we are immediately impressed with this large monument, standing 99 feet tall, 190 feet wide. The monument encloses three chambers, The largest central chamber houses an enormous statue of a seated President Abraham Lincoln, 60 feet tall, 60 feet wide. But of significance to our consideration of God in America are the two side chambers, which both contain engravings of some of Lincoln's speeches, each of which is punctuated with references to God and the Bible. In the south chamber, immediately to the left as you face the seated Lincoln, is the famous Gettysburg Address, which begins with words that may sound familiar.
2: 47 years ago, our fathers brought forth on this continent a new nation, conceived in liberty and dedicated to the proposition that all men are created equal. Now we are engaged in a great civil war, testing whether that nation or any nation so conceived and so dedicated can long endure.
0: This brief speech was made in dedication to those that had given their lives on the battlefield. But Lincoln eloquently turns the responsibility placed upon those still living by saying the following:
2: that from these honored dead we take increased devotion to that cause for which they gave the last full measure of devotion. That we here highly resolve that these dead shall not have died in vain. That this nation, under God, shall have a new birth of freedom. And that government of the people, by the people, and for the people shall not perish from the earth.
0: So we see, etched in stone, one of Lincoln's most famous speeches, where he links a nation conceived in liberty and ends with that same nation being defined as being under God. As we've previously discussed, these two concepts were intimately joined together by the founders, and we see carried through to nearly 100 years later in Lincoln's day. But the longer of the two speeches inscribed on the walls of the Lincoln Memorial is found in the north chamber to the right as you face Lincoln's statue. In this chamber, we find his second inaugural speech, given near the end of the Civil War and addressed to both sides.
2: Fellow countrymen, at this second appearing to take the oath of presidential office, there is less occasion for an extended address than there was at the first.
0: All right, with almost 4 years of war now behind Lincoln, he spends some time reflecting on what had torn at the country. As we pick up partway in the third paragraph of Lincoln's speech, take note how these words, engraved in stone, contain numerous biblical quotations. At this point, Lincoln opines of both those who fight for the North and the South.
2: Both read the same Bible and pray to the same God, and each invokes his aid against the other. It may seem strange that any men should dare ask a just God's assistance in wringing their bread from the sweat of other men's faces, but let us judge not, that we be not judged. The prayers of both could not be answered. That of neither has been answered fully. The Almighty has his own purposes. Woe unto the world because of offenses. For it must needs be that offenses come, but woe to that man by whom the offense cometh.
0: Lincoln is not berating either side for their belief in God, but rather the difference between the view of man and the all-knowing view of God, who Lincoln describes as a just God. In considering the limitation of man's judgment, he quotes Matthew 7, verse 1 on judging fairly. Then, following his quotation of Matthew 18, verse 7, Lincoln connects the existence of slavery as one of those offenses man brought into existence. And he considers that the war was a woe now suffered because it was God's will that it now end. But he addresses that how or when the war should end was in God's determination. Listen to what he says.
2: Fondly do we hope, fervently do we pray, that this mighty scourge of war may speedily pass away. Yet if God wills that it continue until all the wealth piled by the bondsman's 250 years of unrequited toil shall be sunk, and until every drop of blood drawn by the lash shall be paid by another drawn by the sword, as was said 3,000 years ago, so still it must be said. The judgments of the Lord are true and righteous altogether.
0: We can see two more references to the Bible, especially in Lincoln's quotation of Psalm 19, that whenever the Lord judged for the war to end, Lincoln's view, it would be righteous. But in considering the end, Lincoln looked to how the nation would move beyond the war's conclusion.
2: With malice towards none, with charity for all, with firmness in the right, as God gives us to see the right, let us strive on to finish the work we are in, to bind up the nation's wounds, to care for him who shall have borne the battle, and for his widow and his orphan, to do all which may achieve and cherish a just and lasting peace among ourselves and with all nations.
0: As we bring our lesson on the national symbols and monuments to a close, I want to share a quote from the second president of the United States, John Adams. And this quote is now inscribed on what is known as the Adams Prayer Mantle in the White House.
3: I pray heaven to bestow the best of blessings on this house and all that shall hereafter inhabit it. May none but honest and wise men ever rule under this roof.
0: I hope that you have enjoyed getting to discuss and see some of the amazing historical landmarks, monuments, sites from this nation's long history. And there are two main points I want to end with. First, God is definitely not absent from the public and political activities that founded the United States. The generations that followed have recognized and acknowledged this fact through the monuments and memorials constructed, as well as inscribing the context in which the ones being honored lived. The second point I want to leave you with is the fact that this is only a portion of the references to God that are found across our nation's capital in plaques, inscriptions, paintings, murals, engravings, statues, monuments, memorials, and its buildings. And that this can be multiplied across the country through the individual states and their buildings, monuments, and symbols. Though more recent generations may have diluted the place of God in America, the hope of tomorrow, well, it simply rests with you. Will you hold a place of honor and priority for God in your life so that there will always be a place for God in America?

0: the people continued listening to his sermon, and they interrupted Peter, and they said, "What shall we do?" Now, Peter has already said, whoever calls on the name of the Lord will be saved. In essence, they are saying, explain that. What do we need to do? In Acts 2:38, Peter says, let every one of you repent and be baptized in the name of Jesus Christ for the remission of sins. We need to let the Bible define its own terms. Mm-hmm. People hear the idea, whosoever shall call upon the name, oh, that must mean prayer, call upon the name of the Lord. That's not the way the Bible defines it.
1: No, and if you think Acts 22:16, I just say, please, if you disagree with us, go study that verse. Paul's already prayed for 3 days, and yet Ananias says, arise, be baptized, and wash away your sins, calling on the name of the Lord. So Ananias gives us, through the inspiration of the Holy Spirit, and Paul is speaking, he's saying, look, calling on the name of the Lord is not prayer, because he hasn't done it yet. Right. Calling on the name of the Lord is arising and being baptized, and that's how you wash away your sins.
0: Absolutely.

You always hear stories of people who leave this world earlier than expected. I'm sure each one of us have had this happen to different people that were close to us. And we know that it's always a possibility, even if we really don't like to think about it. You know, I think about this, and I know that every time I leave my house, there's a small possibility that maybe that will be the last time that I walk through that door. I hope it isn't, but you never know. My wife and I have a saying that is always the last thing we say before one of us leaves the house. We say, be there. It means be in heaven. It means that even if this is the last time we see each other on earth, we know that we can spend eternity together with God in heaven. It means do whatever you have to do in this life to be faithful to God. It means make serving God and getting to heaven your number one goal, so that we can be together again. It means don't let anything come between you and your relationship to God. This life is short, and no matter what comes, be there.

Remember who it is that you were created to serve. Remember what He did for you. Remember the rest that waits for you if you choose to follow His plan, His will. If you choose to live your life the way that God tells you to live it, the way that Jesus lived His, to follow His example, to love others, to serve others, to pour yourself out in a way that fills others up. Remember to live your life in the way that the Scriptures teach us. Remember that He left for us a plan, His will, the words that tell us how we can become a part of His family. Remember that He wrote that book for you, and that you need to hear that book, that you need to understand what it teaches us about faith and loyalty and love, friendship and repentance, about speaking the truth before others, how to handle ourselves and make it through the trials that we face while we live on this earth. Remember that it tells us about how we can be added to that family of God as well, just like all those others did so long ago.

We must not forget that this world isn't our home. We're simply sojourners in this short life until that great day when we leave these earthly tents and finally be home with the one who made us.

0: When the coals begin to simmer down and the wood starts to die, keep the faith. Know that we're in this together. So hold tight to the truth and always remember those campfire stories.
1: If I never see you guys again after we leave here, just remember one thing. Be there.

It is at the fourth of Matthew's gospel that Jesus begins summoning the men who are going to be assisting him in his earthly ministry and even carrying it forth after he had ascended back into heaven. Peter, Andrew, James, and John were all four professional fishermen, and the work that the Lord was summoning them to do was important enough to warrant calling them off of their work in order to do it. Peter and Andrew are told by the Savior that they would be fishers of men. The metaphor is quite obvious, that since they had indeed been accustomed to catching fish for a living, they would now be catching men, if indeed the metaphor is going to remain consistent. As fishermen, they were accustomed to catching fish that was necessary to the performance of their livelihood and to be able to make a living at it. Therefore, if the metaphor is going to be consistent, that they were going to be fishers, then catching some is absolutely necessary. It should be noted, though, that not all men who are called by the gospel are won by the gospel. Some are so discouraged by the fact that all those with whom they speak about the word of God are not responsive to it that they quit trying to win any at all. It is actually this condition also that our Savior addressed at the fifth of Luke's gospel, when he is out on Peter's own fishing vessel and tells him to launch out into the deep where he's promised that he'll catch a great many fish. Peter doesn't seem to be particularly anxious to do what the Lord asked because he had just completed an all-nighter on Lake Gennesaret without catching anything. Yet because it was the word of the Lord that told him to launch out into the deep, it would be at the word of the Lord that Peter would do that very thing. When he let down his net, he brought up so many that the volume nearly sank, not one, but two ships. It was with this that Peter fell down before the Lord and expressed his belief that he was unworthy to even be in the Lord's presence. Indeed, we should understand that not only redemption is by grace, but it is an equally gracious gesture on the Lord's part to give us the opportunity and the privilege to even be of service in his kingdom. Peter seemed to understand that very thing. But yet, while we understand the privilege of not only being saved, but serving in the kingdom, we might still become discouraged when we feel that our efforts have really not accomplished as much as we would like to see them accomplish. But then, on the other hand, Peter could not see the multitude of fish in his submerged

0: what they will. And it remains the prerogative of our Savior to bless our effort to the degree that He will. But it should also be pointed out that, at any rate, the effectiveness of the gospel is significantly enhanced when those with whom we share it can detect in us that we believe it as much as we are calling upon them to believe it, that we obey it as much as we are calling upon them to obey it. In the Mosaic age, that law was given unto Israel for them to be stewards of it. When we came to the Christian age, it would again be unto the children of Israel to whom the gospel would first be preached, and then it would spread out unto the uttermost parts of the earth. Peter himself made the observation that judgment begins at home. If we're concerned about the number of those proverbial fish in our spiritual net being a volume significantly less than we would like for it to be, then understand this about they who would fish. They have to know how. And if it's the gospel that you are seeking to share with someone, that someone needs to see that gospel in you. It's then that that metaphor of being a fisher of men is going to become more meaningful.
1: When did the Apostle Paul have his sins forgiven? In Acts chapter 9, Jesus appeared to Paul and said, "You will be told what you must do." Paul was so scared, he didn't eat, he didn't drink, he prayed for 3 days. Now, what would you be praying for if you'd been killing Christians? I would pray, "Lord, please forgive me." Yet after praying for 3 days, he wasn't saved yet. He was told, "Why are you waiting? Arise and be baptized and wash away your sins, calling on the name of the Lord." And now, I have the same question for you. Why are you waiting?
2: I'm Caleb Colley, and we're on the Rock. As you know, the great popularizer of evolutionary theory was Charles Darwin. At the beginning of his book, The Descent of Man, Darwin argues that the differences in the mental faculties among all animals, including human beings, are differences in degree rather than differences in kind. That is, there is a great deal of variation in the mental capabilities in the animal kingdom, but nothing about the mental capabilities of humans distinguishes them fundamentally from the rest of the animal kingdom. We are simply more complicated animals. Darwin writes, "We have seen that man bears in his bodily structure clear traces of his descent from some lower form, but it may be urged that as man differs so greatly in his mental power from all other animals, there must be some error in this conclusion. My object in this chapter is to show that there is no fundamental difference between man and the higher mammals in their mental faculties." End quote. This claim of Darwin's is supposed to support his overall view that natural selection accounts for the upward development of living things over time. Among the arguments Darwin puts forth in the third chapter of The Descent of Man are the following arguments. First, mankind has the same senses as lower animals. Second, mankind has some of the same instincts that lower animals possess, such as self-preservation, sexual love, terror, the love of the mother for her newborn offspring, affection for other friendly beings, etc. Third, mankind feels pleasure and pain, just as lower animals do. Fourth, mankind enjoys play, as lower animals do. Fifth, mankind imitates other beings, just as lower animals do. Sixth, mankind has dreams, as lower animals seem to do. Seventh, mankind has mental individuality, as lower animals do. Eighth, mankind uses language, as lower animals do. Ninth, mankind appreciates beauty as lower animals do. Darwin provides what he believes to be examples of each of these similarities between mankind and the rest of the animal kingdom. Now, in Mortimer

0: Jay Adler's book, How to Think About the Great Ideas, we find an intriguing response to these claims of Darwin's. Specifically, Adler argues for the following four claims to make the case that mankind is rational and thus fundamentally different from the other animals. That is, man was created to be rational and fundamentally different from the other animals. First, only humans make things artistically. While other animals make beautiful things, for example, an intricate spider web, animals make them only by instinct. Humans make things by art. With animals, the production is always exactly the same. Whereas with man, the production varies widely depending on the artist, his place in history, and his culture. It is true that animals use tools to make things, but only mankind makes machine tools, or tools that produce further objects with little or no direct intervention of the machine's maker. For example, a printer or a soda bottling machine. Second, only human beings think discursively or in abstract words. Other animals are able to solve some problems, but all of those problems arise from basic biological needs. Mankind solves problems that are unconnected to biological survival, such as the problems of mathematics, the problems of philosophy, the problems of any of the theoretical or speculative sciences. Only men sit down to think about what is important and what is not urgent, Adler says. Third, only humans associate politically. While other animals associate with one another socially, they do so only by instinct and in the same way from generation to generation. Only man devises new constitutions and laws that are influenced by aims higher than biological survival. Fourth, only humans have a history. While animals pass on a strictly biological inheritance to one another, humans inherit things culturally. Man has biological drives, just as the beasts do. But by developing a culture based on what works and what doesn't work, man is able to rise above a mere beastly existence. Now, an honest comparison between the mental capabilities of animals and those of humans indicates that we humans were designed for a purpose higher than that of animals. When we turn to the Bible, we find out precisely what that purpose is. Fear God and keep His commandments, for this is the whole duty of man. Ecclesiastes chapter 12 and verse 13. In Adler's words, quote, "Why, I keep asking myself, and I'm asking you too, are there so many closed minds on this subject? I think partly the reason is that science is taught dogmatically in our schools. But I think there is another reason in part, and that is the fact that evolution is one of those things which has emancipated man from religion, from the belief that God created man in His own image with a special dignity and a special destiny, including divine rewards and punishments." Let me repeat that, including divine rewards and punishments. End quote. The American philosopher Adler has done us a great service by showing us how we are qualitatively, not just quantitatively, different from animals. We did not evolve from the lower animals. Join us next time on The Rock.
1: Hi, my name is Rob Whitaker. Would you like to conduct a personal Bible study, but you just don't know how to do it? We put together a two-set series, a DVD series, on personal evangelism. In the first DVD, we're going to teach you the principles of how to be a successful soul winner. We're going to look at five lessons. In these lessons, you're going to learn the tools that you need to help bring a soul to Christ. Now, the second DVD is going to actually demonstrate what a Bible study looks like. We're going to sit around a table. We're going to have two prospects, and we're going to take them through a Bible study method called Back to the Bible. We're going to demonstrate how to use all three lessons. We're going to use charts and various illustrations to get through some of the more difficult spots in a study. We're going to demonstrate how to take someone from the Bible to the baptistry. If you're interested in this material, if you'll email me at rnhj.whitaker@gmail.com or call me at 931-224-8794.

0: And though
1: welcome back to our study, God in America. In our previous session, we toured many of the national monuments and buildings. One of the buildings we looked into was the Library of Congress, which is one of the largest libraries in the world, over 25 million cataloged books. One reference that we didn't mention is found in the North Corridor, where there is a mural representing the concept understanding. The engraved plaque below this mural contains a Bible passage from Proverbs 4, verse 7. Wisdom is the principal thing. Therefore, get wisdom, and with all thy getting, get understanding. This is an extremely appropriate passage to be found in one of the premier archives of learning in the world. The link between education, the Bible, and God extends back to the very earliest of recorded language. And this is the topic that I want us to consider in this session, education. What were the founders of our country doing in the realm of education? Did they desire an educated populace? Were there benefits of education to the individual and to the society that they discussed? And for our study especially, what was their view of God and the Bible being in the classroom? Today's context has seen, for all practical purposes, God and the Bible removed from public schools. If there are Bibles, they're scarce. If there are Christian morality discussions, they happen quietly. Personal actions are seemingly tolerated, but there is so often a sense of guilt placed on those students or teachers who engage in religious discussions or actions. What a far cry from early American schools, where the religious and moral education of youth was paramount. It is historical fact that the Bible was the central focus of American education in the very beginning. It was the first book in the classroom. The Bible was used not only to teach content, but to teach a child how to read, how to write, how to memorize, and how to recite. Let's take a moment to look at some of the foundations of the American education system. The Puritans, who founded Massachusetts in the early 1600s, believed that the success of the colony depended on the individual being literate enough to read both the Bible and the laws of the colony. So in 1642, the Massachusetts Bay Colony passed a law requiring children to be taught to read and write, which was the first of its kind in this new land. The school law of 1642 read this: "This court, taking into consideration the great neglect of many parent and masters in training up their children in learning and labor and other implements which may be profitable to the commonwealth, do hereupon order and decree that in every town ye chosen men appointed for managing the prudential affairs of the same shall henceforth stand charged with the care of the redress of this evil, especially of their ability to read and understand the principles of religion and the capital laws of this country." Notice, as we had mentioned, education was important for the individual in society to both know the laws of the land, but also the principles of religion. A few years later, in 1647, another Massachusetts school law was passed to extend this first law. Here is how the opening of this second law reads: "It being one chief project of that old deluder Satan, to keep men from the knowledge of the scriptures, as in former times keeping them in an unknown tongue, so in these later times by persuading from the use of tongues, that so at least the true sense and meaning of the original might be clouded by false glosses of saint-seeming deceivers, and that learning may not be buried in the graves of our forefathers in church and commonwealth, the Lord assisting our endeavors. All right, when they reference tongues in these statements, the meaning is languages. So in past times, the Bible was not allowed to be available in the known language of the people in certain places and circumstances. And so it was kept unknown, unknown tongue. And the officials here are also saying that in these later times, many people do not even know how to read their spoken tongue or their spoken language. This is what the law was intended to remedy. The law then goes on to establish a system where smaller towns would appoint a teacher for reading and writing. But then in larger towns, a grammar school would need to be set up where students could be prepared for university. But as you can see from the first line of this second law, the purpose for educating the youth was to overcome ignorance and their ability to read the Bible. This law has become known as the Old Deluder Law from its opening line, but it provides significant context to how important education and learning were in conjunction with the moral foundation provided by Christianity. And all of this was to ensure the future health of the colony continuing beyond its originators. But Massachusetts wasn't the only colony where this mindset that the health of a good citizenry depended on an education in morals and civics and general abilities. In 1650, a few years later, the Connecticut colony copied the Massachusetts law to similarly encourage the education of the youth in their ability to read English, the laws, and be educated in the principles of religion, meaning Christianity. So with education becoming central to these new colonies and population, there was now a need for teaching aids and guides. While the Bible supplied content and text, there was a need for the fundamental teaching of the alphabet, spelling, and grammar. To fill this need, the New England Primer became the first textbook outside of the Bible, printed and generally used there in the colonies. It was prepared and printed first in Massachusetts by Benjamin Harris. It was published around 1690 and continued to be the most popular text used to introduce the alphabet and the foundation of reading throughout the 1700s. And it even had an edition published in 1930. In the 1900 edition, there was an introductory description of this work's historical impact. Here's what it says. The New England Primer was one of the greatest books ever published. It went through innumerable editions. It reflected in a marvelous way the spirit of the age that produced it and contributed, perhaps more than any other book except the Bible, to the molding of those sturdy generations that gave to America its liberty and its institutions. You can see in this turn of the 20th century description the recognition that even this textbook, with its over 200 years of great success, was secondary to the Bible's impact on molding those early, sturdy generations that brought about liberty. So with it obviously positioning itself behind the Bible, let's look at a few examples of the type of educational content that made it such an enduring text. For example, page 2 of the 1777 edition has a divine song of praise to God for a child. All right? And then on page 4, it lists a table of the alphabet, consonants, vowels, and double letters. Pages 7 through 9 lists some simple words grouped by one syllable, two syllables, three, four, five, six syllable words. And then on page 9, there is a short section titled A Lesson for Children with a few simple sentences that children can practice learning to read. Here are the first 10 sentences that are listed. Number 1, pray to God. Number 2, love God. Number 3, fear God. Number 4, serve God. Number 5, take not God's name in vain. Number 6, do not swear. Number 7, do not steal. Number 8, cheat not in your play. Number 9, play not with bad boys. And number 10, call no ill names. You can see the focus, simple sentences, but on God and morality. Pages 10 through 13 provides the alphabet with the letter, an image, and a rhyming sentence that in most cases had a Bible character or a moral message. Here's just a couple examples. The letter B, heaven to find the Bible mind. Letter C, Christ crucified for sinners died. Letter M, Moses was he who Israel's host led through the sea. Letter N, Noah did view the old world and new. Letter Y, while youth do cheer, death may be near. And letter Z, Zacchaeus, he did climb the tree, our Lord, to see. You can see all of the biblical references and the way that it rhymed to teach the alphabet. Pages 15 through 17 lists the alphabet again with the title An Alphabet of Lessons for Youth, where each letter begins a moral sentence based on a Bible passage. Here are some examples. Letter B. Better is a little with the fear of the Lord than great treasure and trouble therewith. That's Proverbs 15, verse 16. Letter C. Come unto Christ, all ye that labor and are heavy laden, and he will give you rest. That comes from Matthew 11, verse 28. G. Godliness is profitable unto all things, having the promise of the life that now is and that which is to come. That comes from 1 Timothy 4, verse 8. Letter N. Now is the accepted time. Now is the day of salvation. 2 Corinthians 6, verse 2. Letter R. Remember thy Creator in the days of thy youth. That comes from Ecclesiastes 12, verse 1. All right, page 17 concludes this alphabet of lessons with the Lord's Prayer. Page 36 gives Agur's Prayer, which is a direct quote from Proverbs 30, verses 8 through 9. Remove far from me vanity and lies. Give me neither poverty nor riches. Feed me with food convenient for me, lest I be full and deny thee, and say, who is the Lord? Or lest I be poor and steal and take the name of my God in vain. All right, about 15 to 20 pages of the text offers sequences of questions and answers from the Bible. Simple questions, simple answers. Here's just a few of them. Who made you? Answer, God. Question, who redeemed you? Answer, Jesus Christ. Question, of what are you made? Answer, dust. Question, for what end were you made? The answer, to serve God. Question, how must you serve him? The answer, in spirit and in truth. You know, in a perusal of the 1777 edition, there are only 3 or 4 pages that do not have a reference to God, Jesus, or the Bible. And those few pages are mainly simple listings of the letters in lowercase, capital, or italic form. So as you can see, this first and long-standing introductory primer did its job of beginning the reading process, but through that process thoroughly saturated and familiarized the youth with biblical moral teaching. All right. The next significant American published public school textbook was the American Spelling Book, written by Noah Webster, published in 1787. When it was revised in 1829, it was renamed the Elementary Spelling Book, and it took on the nickname Blueback Speller because of its blue color on the outside. Webster's spelling book dominated public education from the late 1700s all the way through the Civil War, with some estimates claiming that it sold around 70 million copies going into the early 20th century. Similar to the New England Primer, the Blueback Speller taught essential basics of reading, spelling, and writing. But in doing so, it was absolutely infused with simple moral principles, with statements about God, aspects of Christianity, with Bible quotes that overlapped these areas. So here are a few examples of some of the common sense moral truths that youth would learn as they sounded out the words, as they learned their spelling, as they practiced their writing. Good boys and girls will act well. Teachers like to see their pupils polite to each other. We punish bad men to prevent crimes. Labor makes us strong and healthy. You can see the simplicity of these statements, how certainly these moral principles would help the teachers and the community to have citizens concerned with contributing beneficially to the whole society. But through this book, the youth would also be presented with the foundations of where these moral principles even come from. Read with me some of the simple statements about God that are found in this text. Good men obey the laws of God. God is the divine legislator. God will bless those who do His will. The Holy Bible is the book of God. Now, I have not listed these statements in order as they appeared in the book, but thinking from an educational perspective, as you worked your way through the book, the sentences increased in their difficulty, both the length and the word usage. Similarly, some of the concepts contained within the sentences increased as well, including the use of numerous direct Bible quotations as sentences that students would need to practice. Here are some of those quotations from the Bible. Strong drink will debase a man. Proverbs 20, verse 1. God created the heavens and the earth in 6 days, and all that was made was very good. Genesis 1, verse 31. How can a young man cleanse his way? Psalm 119, verse 9. Let us lay up for ourselves treasure in heaven, or neither moth nor rust can corrupt. Matthew 6, verse 20. And finally, here is a sample of some passages that tie the moral principle foundation not only to the existence of a creator God or the Bible as God's word, but that Christianity was the source for understanding how to fully live out these common sense principles of life. Here they are. We go to church on the first day of the week. The preacher is to preach the gospel. A love of trifling amusements is derogatory to the Christian character. Christian humility is never derogatory to character. The various sentences that I have shared with you are only a small sampling from this text. But you can see that a central purpose of the American Spelling Book, or the Blueback Speller, was to educate both the academic mind and the moral mind, to prepare a child to lead a productive, disciplined life with a grounded and uplifted spirit. All right, now in the history of elementary public education, a third prominent set of texts used were the McGuffey's readers. First printed in 1836, the series consisted of 6 readers corresponding to 6 levels of difficulty. With over 100 million copies sold through the late 19th century, it is thought that practically every American who attended public schools during that time would have improved their reading through lessons contained in these books. This resource now brings us 100 years from the birth of the nation. And with the new generations now leading the country, what was the place for God in America? These volumes, like those already noted, educated the mind through lessons that were ethically and morally based, and absolutely full of biblical references and the essentiality of Christian morality. A quick perusal of the various tables of contents demonstrates the point. The first and second readers focus on learning the alphabet and working on very simple words, like dog and cat, run and play. But they are also introduced to words like Lord and God. Here is a short poem found in the first reader. God made the little birds to sing and flit from tree to tree. 'Tis He who sends them in the spring to sing for you and me. All right, then as a sample, here is a short set of sentences found in the second reader. Do you see that tall tree? Long ago it sprang up from a small nut. Do you know who made it do so? It was God, my child. God made the world and all things in it. He made the sun to light the day and the moon to shine at night. God shows that He loves us by all that He has done for us. Should we not then love Him? All right. The third reader began to give longer passages and paragraphed stories. Here are some of the titles of the short essays from the table of contents in Book 3. The title, Things to Remember. It was about God's protection. The Lord's Prayer from Matthew 6, verses 9 through 13. A short story or paragraph titled, Who Made the Stars? You can guess, all about God's creation. And then one titled, A Child's Hymn. Poetic song form asking God to help their lives. All right, if we turn to the fourth reader in this series, we find the following stories. The Good Son, a story based on honoring your father and mother, right, from the Ten Commandments. A story titled The Creator, and this was actually a longer poem about God's creation. Then there was a story titled The Golden Rule, a story about a young girl named Susan who was reflecting on whether she had applied the golden rule that she had read in Matthew chapter 7, verse 12. And then there was a story titled King Solomon and the Ants. It was a fictional poem about King Solomon and how he learned from the ants. All right, the same theme of foundation in Book 4 extends into the fifth reader. Here are a few titles from the fifth reader in the McGuffey Reader series. Select paragraphs. These were sections of content taken from the Bible. One titled, The Righteous Never Forsaken. It comes from Psalm 37, verse 25. There was another one titled, The Goodness of God, and it was excerpts from the Bible. And these last three are pretty apparent. The Hour of Prayer, Religion, the Only Basis of Society, and the Bible, the best of classics. All right, finally, here's a few passages contained in the sixth reader. The titles are Speech of Paul on Mars Hill, directly from Acts chapter 17. There was one titled God is Everywhere. Another one titled God's Goodness to Such as Fear Him. There was one titled The Death of Absalom, coming from 2 Samuel chapter 18. All right, that's the six readers and a little snippet of what was inside of them. You know, the New World Encyclopedia, in their article about William Holmes McGuffey, the author of McGuffey's Readers, had this to say in a synopsis about his work. The McGuffey Readers dealt with the natural curiosity of children, emphasized work and an independent spirit, encouraged an allegiance to country and an understanding of the importance of religious values. The readers were filled with stories of strength, character, goodness, and truth. The books presented a variety of contrasting viewpoints on many issues and topics and drew moral conclusions about lying, stealing, cheating, poverty, teasing, alcohol, overeating, skipping school, and even foul language. The books taught children to seek an education and to continue to learn throughout their lives. All right, that last phrase, learn throughout their lives, that brings us to the topic of higher education and the system intended to help in the teaching and training of higher trades and skills. College and university systems had existed for centuries before the colonies in America, So their model was one that was well acquainted among the founders and the framers of the new states and the federal government. So it's not surprising then to see that colleges were some of the earliest education institutions in the colonies, well before the Revolutionary War. Today, there is a large number, wide variety of colleges and universities all across America. Some focus on specialties, while others offer wide ranges of disciplines, from medicine, engineering, computer technology, music, law, education. While there is a similarly broad range of worldview environments, from conservative to liberal, it has become almost universal that the climate on these campuses is far more liberal-minded in terms of religion and morality. As compared to the actual population of the United States, there is far more atheistic, agnostic, anti-religious ideologies inside than there is outside. Polls through recent decades and extending back to the last half of the 20th century demonstrate that this has even been an increasing trend. As one researcher who performed a national survey of professors and administrators has said, he says, it appears that a fairly liberal student body is being taught by a very liberal professorate and socialized by an incredibly liberal group of administrators. Indeed, universities bear a large share of the blame for a modern silencing of God, removing the Bible from the classroom, casting a shadow on Christianity among recent generations of Americans. But this was not always so. As we have said, it is a recent generational trend that cannot be further from the origin. Indeed, from the very beginning of the nation and before, colleges were founded by ardent advocates of Christianity who designed these institutions of higher learning to educate the mind and encourage the moral principles of the Christian religion. And in many cases, with the express purpose of propagating the skills of teaching the Bible and teaching it effectively. Who can believe it? To our modern ears, this claim may even sound preposterous. Universities were first set up in order to train teachers and preachers? Well, let's take a look at some of these universities. And I would guess you're probably familiar with some of their names. The first institution of higher education in the colonies was Harvard College, founded in 1636, named after its first benefactor, John Harvard. The 1636 rules of Harvard included the following declaration. Pay attention, listen to this. Let every student be plainly instructed and earnestly pressed to consider well the main end of his life and studies is to know God and Jesus Christ, which is eternal life, and therefore to lay Christ in the bottom as the only foundation of all sound knowledge and learning. And seeing the Lord only giveth wisdom, let everyone seriously set himself by prayer in secret to seek it of him. Everyone shall so exercise himself in reading the Scriptures twice a day that he shall be ready to give such an account of his proficiency therein. Over a century after the founding of Harvard, the state constitution of Massachusetts reiterated the original and the continuing purpose of this institution. In Part 2, Chapter 5, Section 1 of the Constitution that pertains to the University of Cambridge, Article 1 reads this. Whereas our wise and pious ancestors, so early as the year 1636, laid the foundation of Harvard College, in which university many persons of great eminence have, by the blessing of God, been initiated in those arts and sciences which qualified them for public employments, both in church and state. And whereas the encouragement of arts and sciences and all good literature tends to the honor of God, the advantage of the Christian religion, and the great benefit of this and the other United States of America. All right, so according to the founders of Harvard, as well as the architects of the state constitution, themselves founders of the Republic. What was the purpose of education that they stated? They said to know God and Christ, to honor God, to demonstrate the advantage of the Christian religion to the benefit of the entire country. Based on that original purpose, it is evident that while university education today meets in the same marble edifices, it doesn't have the same foundation, and it doesn't provide the same goals. The second college I want us to look at is Yale. Founded in 1701 in the Connecticut colony, it had as its stated purpose to be a school wherein youth may be instructed in the arts and sciences, who through the blessing of Almighty God may be fitted for public employment both in church and civil state. I want you to listen to a few of the student regulations that each first-year student had to copy for themselves. Every student shall consider the main end of his study, to wit, to know God in Jesus Christ and answerably to lead a godly, sober life. Every student shall exercise himself in reading Holy Scriptures by himself every day, that the word of Christ may dwell in him richly, and that he may be filled with the knowledge of the will of God in all wisdom and spiritual understanding. All right, here's another. It is appointed that some part of the Holy Scriptures be read in morning and evening prayer in the hall, an exposition be made thereon by the rector, and all undergraduates shall be present and attend. Daily Bible reading, prayer, and living a godly life. Those were the foundations the students were to base their education on during their studies at Yale College. All right, the third college I want to share with you may be less familiar to many, but it was technically the second college established in America in 1693, William and Mary. The charter was granted by the King and Queen of England, William and Mary. Here's how it read. William and Mary, by the grace of God of England, Scotland, France, and Ireland, King and Queen, defenders of the faith, etc. To all to whom these our present letters shall come, greeting. We, taking the premises seriously into our consideration, and earnestly desiring that as far as in us lies true philosophy and other good and liberal arts and sciences may be promoted, and that the orthodox Christian faith may be propagated. That was the charter that the college was founded on. All right, the fourth college established in America was Princeton, founded in 1746 in New Jersey. 6 years later, in 1752, one of the trustees of the school, Gilbert Tennant, and a later college president by the name Samuel Davies, they prepared a brochure describing the school, which included the following explanations of its purpose. Nothing has a more direct tendency to advance the happiness and glory of a community than the founding of public schools and seminaries of learning for education of youth and adorning their minds with useful knowledge and virtue. It will suffice to say that the two principal objects the trustees had in view were science and religion. Their first concern was to cultivate the minds of the pupils in all those branches of erudition which are generally taught in the universities abroad, and to perfect their design. Their next care was to rectify the heart by inculcating the great precepts of Christianity in order to make them good. But as religion ought to be the end of all instruction and gives it the last degree of perfection, stated times are set apart for the study of the Holy Scriptures in the original languages and stated hours of daily consecrated to the service of religion. All right, Harvard, Yale, William and Mary, Princeton, and many more that could be added. They have in their charters, in their school missions, in their school regulations, they have similarly focused on the purposes for their need or even their existence as being God, the Bible, and understanding the gospel. If we take a brief glance at some of the original school mottos, It further testifies to the beginning purpose of education in America. For example, Princeton, which we just looked at, their motto in Latin translates to this: under the protection of God, she flourishes. All right, the fifth college in the colonies, founded in 1754, was named King's College. Today we know it as Columbia University. Its motto is translated, "In thy light shall we see light." Brown University, the seventh oldest college in the United States, was founded by Baptist preachers in 1764. Its Latin motto means, "In God we hope." Dartmouth, the ninth oldest college, has a motto that translates to this: a voice crying in the wilderness. An obvious reference to Isaiah's prophecy of John the Baptizer from Isaiah 40, verse 3, and fulfilled in Matthew 3, verse 3. All right, if we move forward about 50 years to 1821, we find Columbian College being chartered on land provided by George Washington himself, which is why today it bears the name George Washington University. But here's its motto: "In God, our trust." Northwestern University, founded in 1851 by Methodists from Chicago to serve Americans in the Northwest Territory. Its motto comes from Philippians 4, verse 8: "Whatsoever things are true." And lastly, the University of California at Berkeley, a university known through the 1960s as a center for activism and rebellion toward traditional moral values. Here's the university's motto: "Let there be light." Even here, an obvious reference to the Bible in Genesis 1, where those exact words are uttered by God in creating the cosmos. In many ways, the look at America's educational foundation, it's both encouraging and disappointing. It's disappointing to see how much has changed in the over 250 years since our nation was born. Dr. Dave Miller expressed this disappointment in the book, The Silencing of God, when he said, "The American educational system has strayed far from its moorings. We have shifted from a nation that saw its very survival as dependent on the spread of Christian principles through the schools to a nation that literally disdains, repudiates, and has ejected the teaching of Christian principles from the educational system. The founders would be appalled." Dr. Miller's correct. In going along with that, though, listen to what one of our founders, Dr. Benjamin Rush, a physician and signer of the Declaration of Independence, what he had to say concerning the focus of education.
0: "The only foundation for useful education in a republic is to be laid in religion. Without this, there can be no virtue, and without virtue, there can be no liberty. And liberty is the object and life of all republican governments. We profess to be Republicans, and yet we neglect the only means of establishing and perpetuating our Republican forms of government, that is, the universal education of our youth in the principles of Christianity by the means of the Bible. For this divine book, above all others, favors that equality among mankind, that respect for just laws, and those sober and frugal virtues which constitute the soul of republicanism."
1: Here's another stalwart supporter of education, Noah Webster, and he echoed the same sentiments. Here's what he had to say.
2: "In my view, the Christian religion is the most important and one of the first things in which all children under a free government ought to be instructed."
1: But remember, I said it was also encouraging to study and consider our educational foundation. And this is because we can see that the principles that built our amazing nation are principles that can always be put back into practice. If they have decreased in their application, if they have been neglected in their use, then it only takes a new generation to put those principles back into practice. The founders foresaw what a nation would look like if this priority was lost. But they also understood what God had said to Moses long ago. He said, "Gather the people to me, and I will let them hear my words, that they may learn to fear me all the days they live on earth, and that they may teach their children." Deuteronomy 4, verse 10. And they also knew the principle of God's wisdom, written through Solomon. Righteousness exalts a nation, but sin is a reproach to any people. Proverbs 14, verse 34. Whether you are a student or a teacher, whether you are young or older, let's commit to making sure that we are helping this generation restore God in America.

At the 11th of Leviticus, God required of the ancient people Israel to be holy as he was holy. The requirement was repeated at 1 Peter 1. When we have answered the call to holiness, we have separated ourselves from the carnal world and become reserved unto God for God's purposes. Those who have done so have become sanctified and are known as saints. Holy, saint, and sanctified are all forms of the same word. We are taught at the 12th of Hebrews that no man will see the Lord without holiness, and that diligence is required so that one fail not of the grace of God. Perhaps two important things are being taught to us here. First of all, though a man is saved by divine grace, he is still called unto holiness. Secondly, it is with diligence that he develop and maintain the holiness to which he is called, lest he fail to receive God's grace. It is by diligence in holiness and by the grace of God that a man may one day dwell with his Maker.

0: And now, admonition. 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
1: So often, bias in our own lives, in our own minds, keeps us from obeying the Word of God, keeps us from believing the Word of God. Sometimes it keeps us from even hearing what we should be hearing. In Mark chapter 6, verse 3, those around him had that problem because we read, "Is this not the carpenter, the son of Mary, the brother of James, Joseph, Judas, and Simon? And are not his sisters here with us?" So they were offended at him. They knew who Jesus was. They had seen him grow up. They knew his family. They knew his brothers and his sisters. And they were offended by his teaching right after they were astonished by it. We need to get rid of bias in our heart and in our mind. They were biased by his class, his station in life. He couldn't teach them, and yet he was the one to whom they should have been listening. Remove bias from your heart and hear the Word of God.
0: For more from the Collierville Church of Christ, visit colliervillecoc.org.
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2: What is a denomination? You know, it's not really a new concept to us. We just sometimes forget the meaning of the word. Maybe you remember in math class finding the lowest common denominator. I mean, you might not, because for some of us it's been a lot longer than others. But what you had to do in math class was to find the smallest number that you could divide into both numbers. Or maybe a better example, maybe you've walked into a bank with a $100 bill and asked the bank teller to divide it up for you, and she asks you, what denominations would you like? 10s, 20s, 250s? You see, you understand she's asking you, how would you like to have your money divided? The word denomination means division. And if you were to look that word up in a dictionary, you might even find the definition of denomination as to divide up into different denominations. The tendency to divide or cause to divide in sects or denominations. I love it in a dictionary when you look for the definition of a word and it gives you the definition of the word and it uses the word in the definition. But you honestly see this all over America, do you not? The religious idea. In our world, we're very familiar with that word denomination in the religious sense. You know, we drive down the road wherever we live and we pass church building after church building after, you get the point. Have you ever wondered, why are there so many of these churches? Why are there so many denominations? Maybe you've even asked, is that okay? I mean, it doesn't seem odd, doesn't it, that there's one Bible and yet all these churches, they teach different things? I mean, does the Bible teach different things to different people? Is that really what Jesus wanted? And did he talk about that in the scriptures? You know, maybe you've even actually read your Bible and you thought, wait a minute. Now, I have never read of any of these churches in my Bible. You know, in my Bible, I read about one church, the church, Jesus's church. You know, Jesus said in Matthew 16, 18, and I also say to you, Peter, Petros in Greek, it means a small stone. And on this rock, it's a whole different Greek word. It's Petros, which means a massive stone structure. And he's referring, of course, to the structure being the confession that Peter has just made, 1 Corinthians 3:11. But Jesus said, on this rock, the confession, I will build my church, singular. Later, when the church was established in Acts chapter 2 on the day of Pentecost, Peter preached to those people about their sins, and they said back to Peter, "Men and brethren, what shall we do?" In Acts chapter 2 and verse 38, then Peter said to them, "Repent, and let every one of you be baptized in the name of Jesus for the remission," that word means forgiveness, "for the remission of sins, and you shall receive the gift of the Holy Spirit." Verse 39, "For the promise is to you and to all your children and to those who are afar off, the Gentiles, as many as our Lord God will call." Then if you keep reading, verse 41 says, "Those who gladly received his word were baptized, and 3,000 souls were added." Souls were added to what? Well, verse 47 says,

is saved, Acts 2:47, they are added by God to his church, his one church. So if you're saved, you're a member of his church. If you're a member of his church, you're saved. The two go together. You can't separate them. I mean, scripture doesn't, so we shouldn't. Now, you might say, Aaron, whoa, whoa, whoa, wait a minute. One church, that sounds narrow-minded. Well, it does, doesn't it? But do you remember what Jesus said in Matthew chapter 7, verses 13 and 14? Jesus said, enter by the narrow gate, for wide is the gate and broad is the way that leads to destruction, and there are many who go in by it. And then in verse 14, Jesus said, because narrow is the gate and difficult is the way which leads to life, and there are few who find it. So yes, Jesus said the way to eternal life is narrow. Isn't that how God has always done it, though? His way? I mean, how many arcs were there? One. How many brazen serpents were there that the people had to look at to be saved? One. Are you starting to see a pattern? In fact, imagine this with me. Let's all get in a time machine and go back 2,000 years or so to the day of Pentecost in Acts chapter 2. Now, we see Peter preach, men and women repent and they're baptized for the remission of their sins. They're added to the church, and so we walk up to a man who's soaking wet, and we say, excuse me, sir, I see that you've been baptized. Can I ask you what denomination you're a member of? What do you think he would say 2,000 years ago? He'd probably say, what am I a member of? Then we could ask him, I mean, are you a Baptist, Methodist, Catholic, Presbyterian, Lutheran, Jehovah's Witness, Mormon, Quaker, Mennonite, Eastern Orthodox? Do I need to keep going? I think you get the point. What do you think that man would say? I assume he would probably say, I'm sorry, I've never heard of any of those things. I'm a member of the church that Jesus built. I believe in Jesus Christ, that he was the Son of God, that he died, was buried, and resurrected from the dead. He ascended to heaven, and I just repented of my sins. I was baptized to have those sins forgiven by the blood of that man Jesus, which he shed on a Roman cross, and I was added to the church that he built, his church, Jesus' church. My friends, that's the church we want you to be a member of. That church that Jesus Christ built was not a denomination. It was the church of Christ, the church purchased by Christ that belongs to Christ. In fact, did you know that none of those churches in that long list that we just mentioned even existed during the time of the apostles? They didn't originate until hundreds of years later. So you can fact check me. You can pause the video now or wait till after. Go get on Google and you can research the dates that all those churches began. If it isn't 2,000 years ago on the day of Pentecost in Jerusalem, it's not the church of the Bible. We mean that lovingly. But here's something to consider. If it isn't new, it isn't true. If it's true, it isn't new. It's got to be 2,000 years old to be the truth of Scripture. Now, maybe you're thinking, okay, Aaron, I hear what you're saying, but does the Bible actually say it's wrong to be in a denomination? I mean, I want to see Scripture for that because I don't think it's that big of a deal to have different denominations that teach different things. Okay, just hear me out. Number one, it goes against what Jesus desired for his followers. You know, right before Jesus was crucified, he prayed in John chapters 14 through 17, and he said in John chapter 17 and verse 21 to his Father, he's praying to the Father, that they, speaking of his followers, also may be one in us, and that the world may believe that you sent me. Jesus said, Father, I want all those who believe in me to be one, to be unified, so that the world will know that you sent me. Jesus' prayer was that all believers would be unified in following him. But how is that possible if everyone just follows their own way, if everyone just picks and chooses what to follow in the Bible and doesn't follow what they don't care for? You know, I personally call that cafeteria Christianity. It's like going to the buffet line and picking what you like and leaving what you don't like. Now, don't get me wrong, I like buffets, but that's not how Christianity works. Christianity is not a buffet line. Jesus said, all authority has been given to me in heaven and earth, Matthew 28, 18 through 20, verse 19. Go therefore and make disciples of all the nations, baptizing them in the name of the Father, of the Son, of the Holy Spirit, verse 20, teaching them to observe all things that I've commanded you. And lo, I'm with you always, even to the end of the age. So, Jesus said, teach them to observe some of the things? No, all of the things that I commanded you, not just some of them, not just the ones we like. So if Jesus said that we should be unified to show the world Jesus really came, then doesn't dividing up and having different beliefs do exactly the opposite? You say, Aaron, okay, I hear you on that, John 17, 21, but I want actual scripture that says denominations are wrong. Okay, well, the word denomination didn't actually even come about or originate until about the 14th century, so you're not going to find it in the Bible, since the Bible was written 1300 years earlier in the first century in Greek, before the word denomination even came into existence. But what about the concept of denominations? Now, we've already established that the word division, sect, and denomination all really mean the same thing, right? So let's take a look at 1 Corinthians chapter 1, verses 10 through 13. Now, this is Paul writing to the church in the city of Corinth. And Paul says, now I plead with you, brethren.

brethren, by the name of our Lord Jesus Christ, that you all speak the same thing and that there be no divisions among you. No divisions among you, no denominations, no sects among you, but that you be perfectly joined together in the same mind and the same judgment. For it's been declared to me concerning you, my brethren, by those of Chloe's household, that there are contentions among you. Now I say this, each of you says, I'm of Paul, I'm of Apollos, I'm of Cephas, or I'm of Christ. Is Christ divided? Was Paul crucified for you, or were you baptized in the name of Paul? Now that's a long section of scripture, but here's what Paul says. He says, stop dividing up and following after different men. Follow Christ. Now think about this. If Paul says it was wrong for them to divide up into different sects or denominations or divisions and follow after those men, Peter and Paul, who were inspired apostles, do you think it would be any better to follow after uninspired men and groups maybe that they started hundreds of years after Jesus Christ? I think we'd agree, of course not. In fact, later in 1 Corinthians chapter 3, verses 1 through 4, Paul talks about this exact same problem again. But in this case, he actually says, when you divide yourselves up and you follow after men, you are not spiritual, you are carnal. He calls them carnal 4 times in 4 verses for them dividing themselves up in this manner. You see, the church that Jesus built was not a denomination. It was not a division of the true church. It was the true church. Maybe you think, well, people in the Bible were all members of denominations, weren't they? Really? Which one? Use Google. Try to find it. Do you know that actually that's what someone accused Paul of being a member of? If you have your Bible, go to Acts chapter 24 and verse 5. There was a man named Tertullus, and he was accusing the apostle Paul, and he called Paul, quotes, a ringleader of the sect of the Nazarenes. So Tertullus accused Paul of being a member of a sect or a denomination. Do you know how Paul responded? It's the same way I respond if anybody tells me today, Aaron, you're a member of the Church of Christ, you're just another denomination. Look at Acts chapter 24 and verse 15. Paul answered by saying this, but this I confess to you, that according to the way which they call a sect, the way they call it a sect, so I worship the God of my fathers, believing all things which are written in the law and in the prophets. Paul would later even write in Galatians 5:20, he's speaking about one of the works of the flesh, he calls it heresies, which means a sect, a party, a faction, and the definition is that holds to a distinctive set of views apart from the truth. So Paul said being divided up was actually a work of the flesh, Galatians 5 and verse 20. So Paul taught against dividing up the church all over the place. Paul said, I'm not a member of a sect or a denomination like you accuse me of. I'm a member of the way, which they call a sect, but it's not a sect. It's what the law and the prophets predicted. You know, in Daniel chapter 2 and verse 44 in the Old Testament, it reads this, and in the days of these kings, speaking of the Roman Empire, the God of heaven will set up a kingdom which will never be destroyed. In the days of the Roman Empire, you know, 2,000 years ago from today, Jesus established that church. 2,000 years ago during the days of, guess what? The Roman Empire. That's what Daniel 2:44 was prophesying about. That is the church that Christ promised to save, Ephesians 5:23. Christ is the head of the church. He is the savior of the body. That church that Christ purchased, he purchased it with his own blood on the cross, Acts 20 and verse 28. That's the church that you read about in your Bible. Christ owns it. He bought it. It's named after him. The church of Christ, the church of God, Acts 20, 28, which he purchased with his own blood. Christ was God. The church that belongs to Christ. It's not a denomination started by men. It's the church that you read about in your Bible. I have a question for you. Are you a member of it? Do you want to be a member of it? Maybe you say, yes, I want to be a member of it, but how do I do it? You know, it's kind of ironic. You do it the same way they did 2,000 years ago. You need to believe that Jesus Christ is the Son of God, John 3:16, just like they did. You need to repent of your sins, Acts 17:30, just like they did. Confess Christ, Romans 10:10, and Acts 8:37, just like they did. And finally, be baptized in water to have your sins washed away by the blood of Christ, Acts 22:16, Revelation 1:5, just like, guess what? Just like they did. If you do that, you'll be added to the Church of Christ, Romans 16:16, the body of Christ, Colossians 1:18, just like they did 2,000 years ago. If you want to do that, send us a message here at the Gospel Broadcasting Network, and we would love to talk to you.

0: Welcome back to our study, God in America. We opened our very first session with the line, Land of the Free and the Home of the Brave, which is the closing line of the United States' national anthem. But did you know the original anthem by Francis Scott Key had four verses? When the anthem is sung or played, it almost always is simply the first verse and refrain. But let me share with you the ending of the fourth verse. Then conquer we must, when our cause it is just. And this be our motto, in God is our trust. And the star-spangled banner in triumph shall wave, o'er the land of the free and the home of the brave. This song was not written during the Revolutionary War, but in the next major conflict with Britain, the War of 1812. The song focuses on how through all the turmoil, the American flag, the Star-Spangled Banner, it continued to wave. So notice in this final verse how God is to be praised for the preservation of the nation. And then the line, and this be our motto, in God is our trust. Now, in God we trust is the official motto of the United States. It would not become the official motto until 140 years after Mr. Key would pen these words. But yet Mr. Key is writing from the cultural context that the overwhelming view of the population, the citizens, and the government was a foundational trust in God. So much so that he writes it as if it is the motto of all. In our study together, we have read from the founding documents that formed our nation. We've listened to political speeches by some of the most influential statesmen. We've toured the monuments built to preserve in history what the nation holds dear. And we considered the importance of education to a society. And in each discussion, at every level, spanning across the country and through generations, we found that God was held in honor, that Bible study was urged, that Christian principles formed the bedrock of why we are blessed with liberty today. But we have also considered our present-day context, one that in many ways would have to be described altogether differently. For some, they would describe the morality of our nation as too far gone. For others, they may say, we stand on the precipice with very little holding on. Now, in terms of God's view of the morality of the nation as a whole, we are certainly lacking. We can know this by comparing what the Bible says versus the immoral evils that happen across our country. But in terms of God's patience, or as the Bible describes, long-suffering, whether we have gone too far and his patience is shortly to end, or whether he will stay and allow this nation to continue to exist, I don't know, nor does anyone for certain, since we do not have the mind of God in this matter. Restoration, then, must be our aim. Restoration of godly principles, of consistent integrity, of Christian moral character, to the fabric of our republic. After serving as the commander-in-chief of the American Revolutionary Military Forces, and then serving two terms as the nation's first president, George Washington delivered his farewell address to the nation before retiring to private life. In that speech, he pinpointed the critical foundation for the survival of the nation. Listen to what he said.
1: Of all the dispositions and habits which lead to political prosperity, religion and morality are indispensable supports. In vain would that man claim the tribute of patriotism who should labor to subvert these great pillars of human happiness, these firmest props of the duties of men and citizens. The mere politician, equally with the pious man, ought to respect and to cherish them. A volume could not trace all their connections with private and public felicity. Let it simply be asked, where is the security for property, for reputation, for life, if the sense of religious obligation desert the oaths which are the instruments of investigation in courts of justice? And let us with caution indulge the supposition that morality can be maintained without religion.
0: The first president of the United States, the father of our country, declared that religion and morality are absolutely indispensable to the perpetuation of political prosperity, human happiness, and popular government. He insisted that the morality of the citizens of the nation cannot be maintained without religion. And which religion would this have been intended to encourage? Well, let's let John Quincy Adams, our sixth president of the United States, and son of John Adams, reflect on the specific context of the religious foundation that the founders had in their lives and in their minds as they spoke about religion.
2: From the day of the Declaration, the people of the North American Union and of its constituent states were associated bodies of civilized men and Christians. They were bound by the laws of God, which they all, and by the laws of the gospel, which they nearly all, acknowledged as the rules of their conduct.
0: Observe carefully that President Adams claimed that all of the founders believed in the God of the Bible, and that nearly all of them also believed in Christianity. Since John Quincy Adams' father, John Adams, was a prominent founder as well as the second president of the United States, surely this man, having grown up through the revolutionary period, was in a much better position to assess America's founding principles and the intentions of the founders than anyone today. While much more could be added, documenting the direct expressions made by the founders, proving their commitment to the Christian religion, let us stop to consider how they viewed the future of a nation who loses its foundation in God's Word and the Christian religion. Remember what George Washington said in his farewell address? He started out saying that religion and morality are indispensable supports for political prosperity, meaning the Christian religion is a foundation for the prosperity of a nation. The last line of his statement then gave a warning. He said, "And let us with caution indulge the supposition that morality can be maintained without religion." Here, Washington presents a major indicator for what would undo the preservation of the nation. To suppose that we can be moral without Christianity, or to put it in more recent terms, that we can be good without God. All right, Declaration signer Charles Carroll, he states it in no uncertain terms in a letter that he wrote to a fellow founder and signer of the Federal Constitution, James McHenry. In this letter, November 4th, 1800, here's what he said.
3: "Without morals, a republic cannot subsist any length of time. They, therefore, who are decrying the Christian religion, whose morality is so sublime and pure, are undermining the solid foundation of morals, the best security for the duration of free governments."
0: All right. Elias Boudinot, president of the Continental Congress in 1782 and 1783, he expressed the same precise point when speaking of an anxious desire that he held.
4: "Our country should be preserved from the dreadful evil of becoming enemies to the religion of the gospel, which I have no doubt but would be introductive of the dissolution of government and the bonds of civil society."
0: All right, did you catch what Mr. Boudinot was saying? If the nation becomes enemies to the gospel, to Christianity, that is, atheistic or agnostic, humanistic or some other religion, then he said it would introduce the breaking down of our free society and government. So according to the framers and founders, the American Republic cannot last any length of time without Christian morals characterizing the people. No civil government of a republic can exist and last without the controlling influence of Christian principles. the government and civility in society would dissolve if the citizens become enemies of Christianity. There is no doubt that the founders were single-minded in their recognition of the same fact. If Christianity, Christian morality, devotion to the God of the Bible, if they dissipate in America, we cannot perpetuate our national existence. Having heard some of the forward-thinking viewpoints that the founders expressed, let's ask a few questions to better gauge where their future, our current generation, now stands. All right, question one. Are Americans becoming less knowledgeable about the Bible? Well, compared to how often the founders quoted and alluded to the Bible, it's safe to say that in general, we are less knowledgeable, not more. So the answer is yes. Question two, are more Americans rejecting Christian instruction and authority? Yes. Modern polls have shown that fewer, generation to generation, attend worship services, and those claiming a view of atheism has increased from past generations. All right, question number three. Are Americans abandoning biblical values of marriage and family? Yes. And I want to mention two major areas where this is true. First, the biblical view of marriage between one man and one woman has definitely been undermined, being attacked by increasing acceptance of homosexuality. And second area, in terms of the biblical marriage relationship, the percentages of adults simply cohabitating, that is, living together outside of marriage, that's increasing versus the number of adults choosing to get married. All right, question number four. Are Americans redefining basic concepts of man and woman? Yes, unbelievably. We have seen increases in not only the sexuality sides of man and woman with homosexual promotion, but also the views of transgenderism that's created a loss of identity for what it means to be a godly man or a godly woman. So what lies ahead for the United States when a sizable percentage of the citizenry no longer acknowledge or submit to the God of the Bible? When they create confusion in the foundational unit of society, the family, and they become selfish in refusing to abide by those laws and the rights of their fellow men. We see many times through Bible history that nations, including the Israelites, would progress to a cultural context very similar to what we have just described. If you are familiar with some of those instances, then you know that God would bring and allow a national punishment to change the circumstances. Sometimes it was to wake the people up and their leaders, bring them back to their senses to address how their priorities had been lost. Sometimes it was to place an end to the governmental existence of a nation, an empire, or a people. You see, the Bible says in Psalm 47, verse 8, God reigns over the nations. God sits on his holy throne. In the book of Daniel, chapter 4, verse 17, it says, in order that the living may know that the Most High rules in the kingdoms of men, gives it to whomever he will, and sets over it the lowest of men. So it may seem grim or discouraging to think about America's current context, but I want us to take note that we are humans and God is the ruler. God reigns over the nations and he rules in the kingdoms of men. Remember, we started this session noting that since we do not know God's mind, do not know if he is at the end of his patience with our nation, then we must be encouraged to bring restoration. Because Bible history also shows to us times when people took up the mantle of restoring godly principles, restoring a love for God, restoring a respect for all mankind. And God was pleased and allowed generations to continue in their national existence. This is where we are today. So what are some of the things that can be done today? What would God have created? Christians to do. If Christians do not rise up and act, the downward spiral will continue, eventually resulting in the inevitable catastrophe. Consider the following succinct listing of 6 recommended actions that could turn the nation around if enacted on by a good number of Americans. The first 4 you might consider as more inward or internal actions. All right, 1, self-examination of your own character. The first priority when seeking any change is to make sure we are following the desired change first. 2 Corinthians chapter 13, verse 5, examine yourselves as to whether you are in the faith. Test yourselves. Lamentations 3, verse 40, let us search out and examine our ways and turn back to the Lord. Psalm 119, 59 through 60, I thought about my ways. I turned my feet to your testimonies. I made haste and did not delay to keep your commandments. If you are a youth, then consider your own character. Are you respectful? Do you believe you would be considered a good citizen, a good student, a good son or daughter? To be a good son or daughter, a student or a citizen, you must first have the moral virtues that God has provided. Christianity is the framework by which we can gauge our actions, understand what is loving or hateful, and properly understand how to properly have and use freedom. If you are an adult, a parent, or a teacher, then you realize you are a direct influence on the younger generation. So the question to you is your life one of serious devotion to God? Are you living a life that shines Christ's light? Finally, are you a citizen embodying those moral principles on which the Republic was founded? All right, our second recommended action, learn the Bible. Delve into God's Word. Show respect for His thinking by poring over its contents. Encourage family and friends to do the same. You know, in John 8, verses 31 and 32, it tells us, if you abide in my word, you are my disciples indeed, and you shall know the truth, and the truth shall make you free. In 2 Timothy 2, verse 15, it says, be diligent, or some versions, study, to present yourself approved to God, a worker who does not need to be ashamed, rightly dividing the word of truth. Psalm 119:105 says, your word is a lamp to my feet and a light to my path. For the youth, you are still learning who you are, and you are still deciding where you want to impact the world. So truly learn who you are through how God's word views you. You are a special creation of God. You have been made in His image. You are loved in such a deep way as to be worth the sacrifice of the Son of God. So learn how to present yourself. Learn how to walk the narrow path that leads to eternal life. Learn what truth is so that you can hide it in your heart and that you may be free. Listen to what John Adams simply stated in a letter to Thomas Jefferson. He said, the Bible is the best book in the world. For adults, parents, and teachers, it is imperative we do the same. We need to know God's word so that, one, we can be, as Paul said, rightly dividing the word of truth in the application of it to our lives, personally, in society, and even politically. And 2, for those youths who we're still mentoring, we need to present a proper example, and we need to be able to clearly shine the lamp of God's word for their paths. Through the founders' writings and speeches in our past sessions, we have clearly seen that they viewed the Bible as absolutely indispensable and integral to the survival of the nation. In fact, the Bible is the single most cited source in the political utterances of the founders. Here are a few quotations specifically about how they viewed the Bible. John Jay, first Chief Justice of the U.S. Supreme Court, wrote this to his son, Peter A. Jay, on April 8, 1784.
5: The Bible is the best of all books, for it is the Word of God, and teaches us the way to be happy in this world and in the next. Continue, therefore, to read it and to regulate your life by its precepts.
0: Founder Noah Webster, he asserted the following.
6: The Bible is the chief moral cause of all that is good and the best corrector of all that is evil in human society. The best book for regulating the temporal concerns of men.
0: If the Bible was thought to be the best of all books in the world and capable of correcting society, then as the Bible passages we considered earlier said, the diligent studying of it will light our path forward and the truth will make us free. All right, the third recommended action. Pray fervently and consistently for God's help. As Christians, prayer is our side of communication with God. The previous point, number two, where we discussed the need to know the Bible better is because that's God's communication to us. And that is why we so often call the Bible God's Word. It is God's words delivered directly to all of humanity. The purpose and benefits of our communication to God through prayer are manifold. Prayer brings focus for what really are the priorities in life. Prayer brings humility as we bring our concerns and petitions before an almighty God. Prayer brings peace as we cast our cares upon a loving Father. Prayers can also bind Christians together. Listen to what God's Word says on the unity and effectiveness of prayer. In James 5, verse 16, confess your trespasses to one another. Pray for one another that you may be healed. The effective, fervent prayer of a righteous man avails much. Prayer to God for each other unites the hearts and minds, and it avails much, which means it is of great effect from pure, sincere, and righteous hearts. Listen to what God said through the Apostle Paul in the book of 1 Timothy. Therefore, I exhort, first of all, that supplications, prayers, intercessions, and giving thanks be made for all men, for kings and all who are in authority, that we may lead a quiet and peaceable life in all godliness and reverence. For youth and adults, this looks much the same. Maintaining the continual communication through prayer to our Heavenly Father that builds the type of enduring relationship we need to weather the storms of life. Benjamin Franklin, during the Constitutional Convention of 1787, spoke about prayer in this way.
7: In the beginning of the contest with Britain, when we were sensible of danger, we had daily prayer in this room for divine protection. Our prayers, sir, were heard, and they were graciously answered. And have we now forgotten that powerful friend? Or do we imagine we no longer need his assistance? I have lived, sir, a long time. And the longer I live, the more convincing proofs I see of this truth, that God governs in the affairs of men.
0: President Ronald Reagan, well, he would say it like this.
8: The law of this land has effectively removed prayer from our classrooms. How can we hope to retain our freedoms through the generations if we fail to teach our young that our liberty springs from an abiding faith in our Creator?
0: While our prayers may have different focuses of content, youth seeking wisdom to make choices that will govern their direction, and adults seeking wisdom that their choices are appropriate to fulfill their responsibilities, both young and old should pray for those who have authority in your life. As Paul wrote to Timothy, this includes the government, whether it be kings, presidents, prime ministers, governors, congressmen and women, law officers, school administrators, teachers, and parents. If you want to live a peaceable life, you should pray for those who have a direct and indirect effect on that peace. When we plead with God on behalf of the nation, our petition must be tempered with the same resignation Jesus manifested in the garden. Oh, my Father, if it is possible, let this cup pass from me. Nevertheless, not as I will, but as you will. All right, now the last three recommendations move from a more internal preparation to those external actions that can bring your virtuous character to influence those around you. The fourth recommended action, then, dedication to God's view of family. Family is central to the health of a society. Where do future generations come from? Families. Who nurtures the next generation? Families. What is the first schoolroom of learning? Families. It may be hard to believe if you are a youth, but a large portion of how you view the world and most significant impact on your character comes from your family. And your part in that family is important. Listen to what the Bible says. Ephesians chapter 6, verses 1 through 3. Children, obey your parents in the Lord, for this is right. Honor your father and mother, which is the first commandment with promise, that it may be well with you, and you may live long on the earth. Proverbs 6, verses 20 through 22 says, my son, keep your father's command, and do not forsake the law of your mother. Bind them continually upon your heart. Tie them around your neck. When you roam, they will lead you. When you sleep, they will keep you. And when you awake, they will speak with you. You will learn in the years to come that a great many things your parents have said, they'll turn out to be true. If you're a parent, then consider your children's environment. Do you know what they are being taught about God and His place in society? Are they being taught that God was not the creator of the universe? That you can be morally good without religion? And that the Bible is old and full of contradictions? Proverbs 24, verses 3 and 4 says, through wisdom a house is built, and by understanding it is established. By knowledge the rooms are filled with all precious and pleasant riches. If their environment is such that they are not being drawn towards God, then a change must happen. You may need to take a more active role. You may need to enlist the help of a mentor who can encourage a better focus. And changing the educational environment may be necessary. Public school may need to change to private school. Private school may need to change to, yes, homeschooling yourself. There are many more resources today than in decades past for private school, for homeschool, or even to have a hybrid arrangement that utilizes external class instruction with your at-home schooling. Return to modeling the home according to the Bible's directives. And that includes Deuteronomy 6, verses 6 and 7. And these words which I command you today shall be in your heart. You shall teach them diligently to your children, and shall talk of them when you sit in your house, when you walk by the way, when you lie down, and when you rise up. And Ephesians 6, verse 4, and you fathers, do not provoke your children to wrath, but bring them up in the training and admonition of the Lord. All right, our fifth recommended action, speak out. Make your voice heard. Petition government regarding spiritual issues. All right, now while not wrong, I'm not encouraging focusing on politics or money, but rather on morality. Now petitioning can look very different in many different ways. Your petitions can be heard through the simple process of voting for candidates who you believe will promote a godly and biblical view. In various places around the country, local and national, there are organizations that poll candidates and provide general responses to help inform your vote. John Jay insisted that Americans must be diligent in their political selections, since it was God who gave us this privilege. Listen to what he had to say.
5: Providence has given to our people the choice of their rulers. It is the duty, as well as the privilege and interest, of our Christian nation to select and prefer Christians for their rulers.
0: Founder Noah Webster was in complete agreement.
6: Let it be impressed on your mind that God commands you to choose for rulers just men who will rule in the fear of God. The preservation of a Republican government depends on the faithful discharge of this duty. If the citizens neglect their duty and place unprincipled men in office, the government will soon be corrupted.
0: But you can also make your voice heard through communicating to your representatives. Call your U.S. senators and representatives. Send letters to your state and district representatives. Email candidates during the election process to see where they stand. Attend school board meetings, where there may be opportunities to publicly speak about the issues. Visit your children's schools to talk with administration and the teachers about ways that moral behavior can be encouraged. Consider the solemn and virtually prophetic warning issued by James A. Garfield, the 20th President of the United States, back in 1880.
9: Now, more than ever before, the people are responsible for the character of their Congress. If that body be ignorant, reckless, and corrupt, it is because the people tolerate ignorance, recklessness, and corruption. If it be intelligent, brave, and pure, it is because the people demand these high qualities to represent them in the national legislature. If the next centennial does not find us a great nation, it will be because those who represent the enterprise, the culture, and the morality of the nation do not aid in controlling the political forces.
0: As one steps back and evaluates the moral and spiritual condition of America, it is self-evident that our nation has strayed far from the foundations of our past generations. America has been brought low by a variety of wide-reaching sins, including rampant sexual impurity, causing broken families, drug and substance abuses, including alcohol, gambling at levels and in ways not seen before. While all sin is destructive and eventually will be addressed by a perfect God, there are two sins particularly repugnant in God's sight with long-lasting consequences, which in recent years have been politicized instead of being left in the moral and religious arena where they belong. The two I'm referencing are abortion and homosexuality. History has shown that some sins have internal effects so deep that they destroy the very foundation through which we make our moral decisions. Taking the life of an innocent baby, killing an unborn child at this most vulnerable time in their life, and making some legal justification for it. This mindset affects much more of how we view life and its value than we have realized. Psalm 82, verses 3 through 4. Defend the poor and fatherless. Do justice to the afflicted and needy. Deliver the poor and needy. Free them from the hand of the wicked. For different reasons, the sexual sins involved with homosexuality have a broad impact to the very first of all human relationships, that of marriage and family. The justifications that come from trying to normalize homosexuality involve and lead to many other sexual perversions that have destroyed many past civilizations. The Bible is very direct and clear in regards to this sin in both the Old Testament and the New. In the book of Leviticus, it says, "You shall not lie with a male as with a woman. It is an abomination." Leviticus 18, verse 22. Just two verses later, it continues, "Do not defile yourselves with any of these things, for by all these the nations are defiled, which I am casting out before you." Then in the New Testament, in the book of Romans, it says this, "For this reason, God gave them up to vile passions. For even their women exchanged the natural use for what is against nature. Likewise also the men, leaving the natural use of the woman, burned in their lust for one another, men with men, committing what is shameful." The fact is, we had better forget politics and party loyalties and learn to think and act spiritually. We must view political issues from the perspectives of God and His Word. We must learn to make decisions in harmony with Christian morals and Christian principles. All right, our sixth recommended action: speak with your actions. Now, in speaking out with your voice and voting, this does require action on your part. But in this last recommendation for restoring godliness in our nation, I want to focus on the actions of your time and your money. In being able to make an impact with our actions, it can easily be put into practice by watching how we spend our time and our money. What we value will show up in where we spend our time and money. And so whether we are fully realizing it or not, we are promoting those things. Listen to Ephesians 2, verse 10. "For we are His workmanship, created in Christ Jesus for good works, which God prepared beforehand that we should walk in them." Galatians 6, 9 and 10. "And let us not grow weary while doing good, for in due season we shall reap if we do not lose heart. Therefore, as we have opportunity, let us do good to all, especially to those who are of the household of faith." Hebrews 13, 16, "But do not forget to do good and to share, for with such sacrifices, God is well pleased." Christianity promotes putting our time and energy and money into worthy efforts, benefiting not only our families, not only our Christian brethren, but all those who come into contact with us. Jesus put it this way, "Let your light so shine before men that they may see your good works and glorify your Father in heaven." But let's also recognize the opposite. If we spend our time and money in areas of life, work, hobbies, and entertainment that not only has no godly or uplifting quality, but let's be honest, can very often be a source of temptation for greed and envy, hatred, jealousy, lust, sexual desires, then we are not just bringing that into the framework of how we view the world, but we are paying them to make more movies, music, games, products, and advertising that do the very same thing. The Bible says in Ephesians 5, verse 11, "And have no fellowship with the unfruitful works of darkness, but rather expose them." Isaiah 55, verse 2, "Why do you spend money for what is not bread, and your wages for what does not satisfy? Listen carefully to me and eat what is good, and let your soul delight itself in abundance." In application, yes, boycotting can be an organized way of making this action statement. But even more than this, make sure you personally are consistently promoting, through your time and your money, those products and aspects of life that we build up and that don't tear us down. As we conclude this study of God in America, I hope that you have been encouraged and motivated to challenge our modern culture. that we are an active part of the society that surrounds us, and that if we want to see a restoration of the place for God in America, that it takes a dedicated and consistent promotion of those Christian values. God truly does reign over the nations. The Most High rules in the kingdoms of men. While God is patient and long-suffering, as the leaders of nations, both men and women, sometimes choose immorality, enact laws oppressing religion, and place restrictions on sharing the gospel, God will not allow a nation to continue indefinitely that is involved in such things. Have we seen nations come and go? Yes. Has the United States, though not perfect, embodied many of the moral foundations set out in God's Word? Yes. Is God required to allow the United States to continue if we deny Him? Not at all. So I leave you with this. With steadfast, immovable faith in God, let's strive for a restoration that properly places God in America.

The times of ignorance God overlooked, but now He commands all people everywhere to repent, Acts 17:30. Ignorance of God's commandments will not excuse us on the day of judgment. He commands all people to repent. Repentance means to change the mind. Left to his own choice and direction, man tends to choose selfishness, lust, and greed. Even the best of us fall victim to sin. Over time, we get comfortable in our iniquity, thinking it really isn't that bad. Everyone's doing it. But God calls us to a new attitude, a changed mind about sin. When he saw man's lackadaisical attitude toward sin, he lamented, "My thoughts are not your thoughts, and your ways are not my ways," Isaiah 55:8. Repentance means changing our mind about sin, viewing sin with the eyes of God, and hating it with his fiery hatred. Don't be indifferent about your sin. Change your mind.

Hello, my name is Cameron Freeman, and we are so glad that you're watching the Gospel Broadcasting Network. Here at GBN, we know we might not know you personally, but we really do care about you. We hope that you notice that we are constantly asking all of our viewers to open up their Bibles rather than their wallets. And the reason we ask all of our viewers to open up their Bibles, we want you to study along with us as we teach and preach you the Word of God. If you would like any further information, all of our material is absolutely free, and we would love for you to come visit so that we can get to know you personally. No pressure. And once again, thanks for watching the Gospel Broadcasting Network. We are glad that you're here.

It is the 8th of the book of Acts that tells us about the journey that was taken by the treasurer of the Queen of Ethiopia. He had been to Jerusalem for to worship and was returning, and as he journeyed, he read the prophet Isaiah. It was the Spirit of God that dispatched Philip to the scene to intercept that Ethiopian man in his chariot, where he heard him reading a portion of Scripture about a sheep to the slaughter, a lamb before his shearers is dumb that open not his mouth. It was this portion of Scripture that the man from Ethiopia could not understand, because he didn't know whether the writer of the text was talking about himself or about someone else. He told Philip that he couldn't understand it unless someone assisted him, and therefore invited Philip to come up into the chariot with him. Philip began at that point to bring that man of Ethiopia from the point of early prophecy unto the gospel of the Christian dispensation, and taught that message to him so effectively that when they came to a body of water sufficient for the Ethiopian to be baptized, he asked why he could not obey the gospel at that very time. The King James translation of Scripture quotes that man of Ethiopia as expressing his faith in Jesus Christ as the Son of God, and he went down into the water with Philip, who baptized him into Christ. This is a beautiful story of redemption that could not have occurred without, first of all, there having been a willing candidate who truly wanted to know and to understand the Word of God. But second of all, it's a beautiful story of redemption that could not have occurred had there not been a man like Philip, ready, willing, and able to correctly share the gospel of Jesus Christ with someone who wanted to know it. In the Ethiopian, we see exemplified what the Savior was talking about in his Sermon on the Mount when he said, "If you seek, you will find. If you ask, you will receive. If you knock, it will be opened unto you." In Philip, we see that divinely employed vessel, a mere man, as being the instrument that God would use to bring all of the above to pass. Someone who wanted to know, someone who was able to correctly share the information. The book of Nehemiah actually offers us a somewhat similar scenario. It is there that the people collectively called upon Ezra the scribe to bring out the book of the law and to read it aloud for them. When the book was opened, the people, out of apparent respect for the precepts that were written in it, stood up, and they listened to the reading of the law from the morning until midday. As they listened to the book of the law for all those hours, they gave their verbal expressions of amen to the precepts that they heard read before them. They raised their hands toward heaven. They bowed their faces to the earth to worship. Ezra and others who were qualified to do so gave the sense and caused the people to understand what they heard. And they read it distinctly, as is befitting the Holy Writ. Indeed, had the people not been given the opportunity

0: of the content of Holy Writ. And they take their resulting misguided thoughts to the living rooms of other people who become equally misguided by those of whom the Apostle Paul spoke, saying they desire to be teachers of the law, but they know not what they say, neither what they affirm. If individuals are going to be brought to an understanding of the Word of God, there first of all must be a heart that really desires to know what the truth is. And often, there needs to be someone who is qualified, as was Philip, to help them understand. From the Book of Understanding, men of understanding help others to understand.
1: Hello, this is Bob Pritchard with the Gospel Minute. Writing in World Magazine in May of 2015, Andre Sue Peterson quotes atheist Penn Jillette of the magician duo of Penn and Teller. Jillette said, "I've always said that I don't respect people who don't proselytize, that is, try to convince other people of their view. I don't respect that at all," he says. "How much do you have to hate someone to not proselytize? I mean, if I believe beyond a shadow of a doubt that a truck was coming at you and you didn't believe that truck was bearing down on you, there's a certain point where I tackle you." You may wonder why so many of the speakers on GBN try so hard to change you, to get you to accept some very fundamental propositions about the Bible. It's because they see that truck coming and are concerned for your soul. Every Christian has an obligation to help others understand God's will as salt and light in our world. When Jesus told Nicodemus, "Except a man be born again, he cannot see the kingdom of God, and except a man be born of water and of the Spirit, he cannot enter into the kingdom of God," John 3:3-5, he said that because he knew that truck was coming. He had to warn Nicodemus, "Have you been born again, born of the water and the Spirit? If not, contact us so we can help you do that." And stay tuned to GBN. We've got something good for you.
2: Let's then turn our attention to a fourth question that has been submitted. Someone writes, "I once heard someone say that to be saved, we need to say the sinner's prayer. I've been looking into that idea some. Where is the sinner's prayer found at in the Bible?" Well, that's a very good question. In fact, I've heard it mentioned a lot myself, so much so that you would think it's got to be in the Bible somewhere. The prayer will usually go something like this. "Dear Lord Jesus, I recognize you as Lord and Savior. I ask you now to come into my heart and my life and save me. In Jesus' name, amen." Now, where is that, or some variation of it, found in the Bible? We hear preachers all the time who will say, "To be saved, just say the sinner's prayer," and they'll repeat those words. Where's that at in Scripture? Where was anybody told to say a sinner's prayer? Where is that model for the sinner's prayer found at in Scripture? And friend, here's what's astounding. You can read your Bible from the very first verse of Genesis 1 to the very last verse of Revelation 22. And you won't find the sinner's prayer mentioned one time. What? Isn't that amazing? People are going around telling others, "To be saved, you need to say the sinner's prayer. Here's an example of that sinner's prayer. Here's what you need to do." Millions of people have bought into that idea and now think they're saved, and you don't ever find that even one time in the Bible? Well, that's exactly right. You don't even find it one time in the Scripture. I had preached a meeting one time in a congregation where I had mentioned, as talking about the plan of salvation, that you can read your Bible from Genesis 1:1 all the way through to Revelation chapter 22, and you will not find the sinner's prayer as men are told to pray today. And so afterward, a lady came up to me and she said, "Preacher, I heard what you said about the sinner's prayer. Kind of troubles me a little bit." She said, "I'm going to go home and ask my pastor if that's in the Bible." I said, "Well, I hope you do. And whatever Bible verses he gives you, I want you to bring those back and show me." And so we started the meeting up the second night, and she came.

came up to me as the meeting, before the meeting began, and she said, "Preacher," she said, "I went home and I asked my pastor about the sinner's prayer being in the Bible, if it was in the Bible, and he said you was right. And I told him he was a liar." My friend, I want you to think about that. That man had told a multitude of people, probably, maybe even that lady herself, that to be saved, she probably needed to come forward, have some kind of altar call, kneel down, say the sinner's prayer, receive Jesus in your heart, and you'll be saved. And when she questioned him about that, he said, "Well, it's just not in the Bible. There isn't one." Isn't that amazing? Where's the sinner's prayer found out in the Bible? It's just not there. Well, friend, what does the Bible teach on the subject of salvation? If people are not taught to pray the sinner's prayer in the Bible, what are they taught to do to be saved? Well, as we look to the Scripture, we find questions about salvation being asked. Acts chapter 2. Verse number 37, on the day of Pentecost, they cried out, "Men and brethren, what shall we do? What can we do now that we realize we've killed our own Messiah and we want to be forgiven?" Acts 16, verse 30 and 31, the jailer said, "Sirs, what must I do to be saved?" And friend, there is a clarion answer in every example that we find of what one must do to be saved, and it's not the sinner's prayer. You first have to hear the word of Almighty God. For Peter to preach about, for those people to hear about salvation in Jesus, they had to hear the message of Christ first. And the Bible clearly teaches, faith comes by hearing, and hearing by the Word of God. Romans chapter 10, verse number 17. Once a person has heard the message, looked at the message, examined the evidence, checked it from the Scripture to see if it's true, once he determines that it is, he must believe Jesus is the Savior of the world. Without believing in Jesus, there'll be no salvation. Jesus said in John 8:24, "Unless you believe that I'm He, you'll surely die in your sins." Then a person must be willing to repent. That is, you've got to turn from a life of sin and selfishness to God's way of thinking. It's a changed way of thinking that leads to a changed way of acting. In Luke chapter 13, verse number 3, Jesus said in verse 3 and in verse 5, "Unless you repent, you'll all likewise perish." Peter preached in Acts 3, verse 19, "Repent and turn again, that your sins may be blotted out, that seasons of refreshing may come from the presence of the Lord." Once then a person has repented, he must confess Jesus as the Savior of the world. Romans 10, verse 10 says, "For with the heart, the mind, one believes unto righteousness, and with the mouth confession is made unto salvation." Like the Ethiopian eunuch, men and women must say, "I believe Jesus is the Christ, the Son of the living God." Acts 8, verse 36 and 37. And then, friend, the Bible does teach, and we hope you'll listen real carefully, the Bible does teach that to be saved, you must be baptized. 1 Peter 3:21 says those exact words. Baptism, listen, this is what the Bible says now. Baptism does now also save us. Now, is that hard to understand? Baptism does now also save us? If the Bible says in 1 Peter 3:21, baptism does now also save us, why would we dare say anything different? Jesus said in Mark 16:16, "He that believes and is baptized will be saved. Unless a man is born of water and the Spirit, he cannot enter the kingdom of God."

0: Someone once said that the word if is the biggest word in the English language. Although it only consists of two letters, it is very, very conditional. I want to entitle the lesson today, What If? And let's talk about some verses in the Bible that use this very, very large word. Stay tuned, and we'll do it in just a moment.
1: The law of thy mouth is better unto me than thousands of gold and silver. And now, Josh McCrary, the gospel is gold.
0: There was a man, he said, my prayer for 2020 is to have a thin body and a fat bank account. And I hope I don't get the two mixed up like I did last year. You know, the truth is there are positive and negative consequences to every decision that we make. And that is why the word if is such a conditional word. It is such a consequential word. I mean, I think about passages in the Bible that use the word if that really have some huge consequences attached to them. I mean, think about Revelation chapter 22 and verse 18 when John wrote, "For I testify to every man that heareth the words of the prophecy of this book. If any man shall add unto these things, then God shall add unto him the plagues that are written in this book. And if any man shall take away from the words of the book of this prophecy, God shall take away his part out of the holy city from the book of life and from the things which are written in this book." I mean, those are some huge consequences. And every decision that we make has consequences with it. You know, someone said you have the right to choose your choice, but you don't have the right to choose your consequences. And many times that is very, very true. Spiritually speaking, the word if is a very large word. It's one of the largest words in the English language, and we're going to talk about this word today. You know, I think about in the Old Testament when the Bible says, "If thine heart turn away so that thou wilt not hear, but thou shalt be drawn away and worship other gods and serve them, I denounce you this day that you will surely perish, and that you shall not prolong your days in the land whither thou passest over Jordan to go to possess it." Deuteronomy 30, 17 and 18. It's all based on whether or not they would do what God said, and he said, if you don't do what I said, this will happen. But you may remember that he also gave them a positive consequence when he said, if you do this, I will bless your corn of your field, the cattle, the fruit of your womb. God said, I'll bless you in the marketplace. I'll bless you in your homes. You know, he tells them the positive consequences that will come if they do what he said. There was a huge boulder in the middle of a roadway back in the time when they used a horse and carriage. And a lot of rich merchants would travel this road, and that boulder was right in the middle of the road. But you know what they would do? They would make a way around it, and they would just pass by the boulder that was in the middle of the road. But one day, a poor peasant man came with his broke-down cart. You know, he just barely squeaking by, and the boulder was in the middle of the road, and he stopped, and he thought, you know what? I'm going to move that boulder. And according to the story, he broke the boulder in little pieces, and he moved it out of the way to get it off the road. And under that boulder was a large sum of money with a note. And the note said, "The path of least resistance leads to the path of least reward." He never had to worry about working again. I mean, he was like the rich merchant now. He had everything that he ever wanted. All because he was not thinking about himself. The consequences for him were amazing. Simply because he did not take the path of least resistance. So today, when we think about the path of least resistance, I think about what Jesus said when he said, "Enter ye in at the straight gate, for wide is the gate, and broad is the way that leads to destruction, and many there be which go in thereat. Because straight is the gate, and narrow is the way which leads to life, and few there be that find it." only if they would find the gate to eternal life. How do they find it? Not by taking the path of least resistance, I'll tell you that. Let's talk about the word if today. This very large word, only two letters. It has such large consequences attached to it in the Bible. We're going to talk about some passages that use the word if, and we're literally going to look in the Bible in our King James Version. And I like the King James in this sense when we're looking for the word if. It's used 1,595 times. It's pretty amazing, really. We're going to notice a few of those times today and just talk about how some things are connected with it. Like the King James Bible connects the word continue with the word if. Keep with the word if. Confidence with the word if. Kindness. And all these things are connected with consequences when the Bible uses the word if. Let's begin number one. The Bible says if we continue, there will be a good consequence for this. You know, in ancient Greece, in the city of Olympia, there was a race that originated while runners would run. And this was the beginning, in fact, of the Olympics, the Olympic Games. It began in Olympia where they would run a race and they had a torch. And the person who would win the race is not always the first one to cross the finish line. But it was the first one to cross the finish line with the torch still lit. You see, that sort of raises the stakes of the race a little bit, you know, because not only do you have to be fast, but you have a responsibility while running fast. You know, our biggest goal as Christians is really just to cross the finish line with the torch still lit, you know? You don't have to be the first. You just have to cross it with fire. That's what God wants. When you think about fire, I think about this word continue, how we just fight and press on. We keep running that race. John chapter 8 and verse 30. Jesus spake those words to many that believed on him. And he said to those Jews which believed on him, if you continue in my word, then are you my disciples indeed, and you shall know the truth, and the truth shall make you free. Do you see the idea attached with the word if? He said, if you continue, what will happen? He said, the truth will make you free. You know? When you face pressure and sin, when someone says something mean, when you feel judged, when you feel sad or discouraged, or if you just want to quit, sometimes we just have to be reminded it's good to continue. You know, it was nice yesterday as a preacher to go and sit in a church service and listen to the preaching. You know, many times preachers need to be fed too. You know, we need to hear the preaching of the gospel. And I had an opportunity yesterday to sit at the feet of a great preacher, and he preached a sermon from James chapter 2 about how it's important for Christians to be reminded that faith without works is dead. James is speaking to Christians in James chapter 2, and he is reminding Christians that we need to be busy doing the work of God. And I told that preacher at the end of that lesson, I said, thank you for reminding me to keep pressing on. To keep fighting. Because literally that's what the Christian life is like. It's a fight every single day. And I'll tell you this, in 2020, you better believe it's a fight. Churches have lost sometimes half their membership. We have church services going on in the parking lot where people sit in their cars and they tune in on the radio. We've got sometimes church buildings that are empty on Sunday mornings because elders have decided that it's too dangerous for church members to come together, and Christians sometimes are forced to a silly method of worship online. Friend, let me tell you something. 2020 is a fight. I honestly believe 100% of Christians have been affected by the coronavirus in some way, spiritually. You may have not gotten sick. You may have not had to go to the hospital, even if you did test positive. But I'll tell you this, it has affected you spiritually. I know that for sure. It's affected me. My faith is weaker in 2020 than it was in 2019. I'll just be upfront and honest with you. It has not been easy. The Bible says, if you continue, if you keep fighting on, the truth will make you free. You know, I think about Colossians chapter 1 and verse 13 when the Bible says, He hath delivered us from the power of darkness and hath translated us into the kingdom of His dear Son, in whom we have redemption through His blood, even the forgiveness of sins. This is the context of what's going on in Colossians chapter 1. He said, look, you've got redemption. You've been translated from out of darkness into the kingdom. You know what that tells me? That's where redemption is. If I'm outside the kingdom of God, the church, then I don't have redemption. I don't have the forgiveness of sins. So in Colossians chapter 1, I give you the context to say this. You look there lower in Colossians chapter 1, and here's what it says. You that were sometime alienated and enemies in your mind by wicked works, yet now hath He reconciled in the body of His flesh through death. Being in that kingdom, in the body of Christ, He said, that has been the greatest blessing that you would ever receive. Now you've been presented to God, and He says this, to present you holy, unblameable, unreprovable in His sight, and notice this large word, if you are presented unblameable, unreprovable in His sight, if you continue in the faith, both grounded and settled, and be not moved away from the hope of the gospel. So let me tell you something. The word if is very conditional, and it's connected with this word continue multiple times in the Bible. And Jesus said, if you continue in my word, you'll know the truth. The truth will make you free. Paul said, if you continue in the faith, grounded and settled, you would be unblameable, unreprovable in His sight. I'm urging you in 2020, I'm urging myself, pleading with my own soul to make sure that we do not leave the faith, but that we continue. Number two, not only is the word continue connected with this very conditional word, but the word keep is connected with this very conditional word. I suppose from a little child, many of you have been taught this passage in John chapter 14 and verse 15, and I suppose you can quote it word for word. We hear it all the time in sermons. Preachers use this passage a lot, and Jesus said to His disciples, if you love me, what do? You keep my commandments. You see, if is connected with the word keep. I think about 1 John chapter 1 and verse 7 when the Bible says, if we say that we have fellowship with Him and we walk in darkness, we lie and do not the truth. But if we walk in the light as He is in the light, we have fellowship one with another, and the blood of Jesus Christ, His Son, cleanses us from all sin. If we say that we have no sin, we deceive ourselves and the truth is not in us. If we confess our sins, He is faithful and just to forgive us our sins and to cleanse us from all unrighteousness. Three times in 1 John chapter 1, verses 6 through 9, He uses that very large word. And the whole idea of those three verses in 1 John chapter 1, 6 through 9, is to keep the commands of God, to walk in the light. But it's interesting to me that this man also is a sinner. He says plainly, if you walk in the light as He is in the light, we have fellowship with one with another, and the blood of Jesus Christ cleanseth us from all sin. You know what that tells me? That a man that walks in the light, he still sins. You're not going to get around that, friend. And I want to make this very clear for you who get down on yourself, those of you out there who think, well, I don't know if I'm going to go to heaven. You're basing your own righteousness on your own righteousness. And instead of what God thinks about you, you and I need to be concerned with walking in the light and making sure we are staying faithful to God. Yes, trying to get rid of sin. We don't live in sin, but I'll tell you this, we don't live in guilt either. We move on. John said, it cleanseth us. You know what that means in the original? There's a reason why in the King James that it uses the ETH on the end of a word, like cleanseth. Sometimes we think that the King James just did that to make it sound pretty, you know? It sounds so much prettier when we say cleanseth instead of cleanse. Well, that's not always the case. The King James did something for you that modern translations have not done, although I oftentimes like modern translations a little bit better. I do like this principle in the King James. When they used ETH, they did something for you in the English. It means a continual action in the original language. So, like when you hear Jesus, when he said, knock and it shall be opened to you, seek and you shall find. And then he says, to him that knocketh, it shall be opened, and to him that seeketh, he shall find. The King James did something for you. That means he keeps on knocking. He keeps on seeking. And in 1 John chapter 1, when it says he cleanses us from all sin, it means he keeps on cleansing. I love that idea because if I keep keeping the commands of God and I keep walking in the light, you know what God does? He keeps cleansing you and me of our sins. So the word if, you know, it's connected with this idea of continuing. It is connected with this idea of keep in the Bible. You know, I feel like that every one of my children keep my commands. But that doesn't mean that they will not ever disobey. It doesn't mean that they will never make a mistake. There was a man who was telling a preacher how he always felt so insignificant to God. You know, he said, I'm never good enough for God. I feel like a failure every day. I just don't know what to do. The preacher looked at that man in the eyes and he said, let me tell you something. I have a dog at home who is so good. He's the best dog I've ever had. I mean, he's never had an accident in the house. The dog is so smart, I can tell him to go get the paper in the morning. He'll go get it and bring it back. I mean, he does everything I tell him to do. If I tell him to sit, he sits. If I tell him to lie down, he lies down. The dog is very good. But the preacher looked at that man and he said, I also have a son who's 3 years old. About every day he throws a fit. He gets into trouble, you know, and then if I ask him if he did something, many times he'll tell me no, that he did not do it, but I know that he did it. And the preacher said to that man, he said, which one do you think I love more, my dog or my son? The preacher told that man, God doesn't want you to be perfect. He wants you to be part of the family, and he wants you to be faithful. He wants you to keep on pressing on. The Bible says, the Lord thy God will make you plenteous in every fruit of the work of thine hand, in the fruit of thy body, in the fruit of thy cattle, in the fruit of thy land, for good. For the Lord will again rejoice over thee for good, as he rejoiced over thy fathers, if thou shalt hearken unto the voice of the Lord thy God, to keep his commandments and his statutes which are written in this book of the law, that thou would turn unto the Lord thy God with all thy heart and with all thy soul. Deuteronomy 30, verses 9 and 10. God does not change, friend. The principle is still the same, just like it was in Deuteronomy 30, as it is today in 2020. If I seek God with all my heart, with all my soul, I keep His commandments, He will bless me for good today. He will bless you for good today. This word "if" is very conditional. It's connected with the word "continue." It's connected with the word "keep." And I like this. Number three, it is connected with the word "confidence." Many times you will find confidence connected with prayer in the Bible. You know, the Bible says, "These things have I written unto you that believe in the name of the Son of God, that you may know that you have eternal life, and that you may believe on the name of the Son of God." 1 John chapter 5, in verse 13. But I want you to notice the next verse. He wrote to people that believe on the name of the Son of God so that they would keep believing. That's what he's telling them. "I've written unto you that believe in the name of the Son of God, that you may believe on the name of the Son of God." He said, "I want you to keep on doing that." And when you do, he said, this is the confidence that we have in Him. If we ask anything according to His will, He heareth us. And if we know that He heareth us, whatsoever we ask, we know that we have the petitions that we desired of Him. 1 John 5, 13 through 15. So you think about it. He used the word twice, "if." And he connected it with their confidence. And he said, if we do this, this is the confidence that we have toward God. You know, John also used this again. He said, "My little children, let us not love in word, neither in tongue, but in deed and in truth. And hereby we know that we are of the truth and shall assure our hearts before Him." You know what that tells me? Confidence. The word "assure" in the original language, it literally means to pacify, like a baby. And when the baby cries, what do? You comfort that child. And he said, your heart will do the same when you have confidence toward God. You will feel better when you wake up in the morning. You will feel better when you look in the mirror. You'll feel better when you go to bed at night. That's the idea. He continues there. And he said, if our heart condemns us, God is greater than our heart, and He knows all things. Beloved, if our heart condemn us not, then we have confidence toward God. And whatsoever we ask, we receive of Him, because we keep His commandments and do those things that are pleasing in His sight. 1 John 3, 18 through 22. God knows I cannot serve Him faithfully and effectively with a guilty conscience. Can't do it. So you know what God is willing to do? He is willing to wipe the slate clean. Like Paul said, the inward man is renewed day by day. Confidence is connected with the word "if." Keeping is connected with the word "if." Continuing is connected with the word "if." I want to give you an illustration before I move on. Jim would buy a pound of butter from Bill, but he noticed that he was coming up short. So Jim took Bill to court, and he said that Bill was not giving him enough butter. And the judge asked why. Well, Bill said the agreement was that I buy a pound of bread from him when he buys a pound of butter from me, and every day when he brings his bread, I put it on a scale, and I give him the same amount of butter. So it's interesting that he took him to court when he was doing that first. You know, confidence is ruled oftentimes by conscience. And that's what God is saying. You know, if we want to have the confidence toward God that we want to have, then we may want to start with continuing in His Word. We may want to start with keeping His commandments. And then when we do that, when we pray to God and we ask Him for the things that we desire, then He'll give them to us. If it's not His will, then it's not His will. He may answer no sometimes. But when our consciences are bad, and say a man lives in a sin, then he's closing his hand from God. God cannot bless this man because he is not continuing. He is not keeping. You know, David said in Psalm 66 and verse 18, if I regard iniquity in my heart, the Lord will not hear me. That went for David. That goes for me today. That goes for you who are watching our television program. Let's try to keep on continuing. Let's try to keep the commands of God. Let's try to build up our confidence. And number four, this is where the rubber meets the road. Let's try to connect the word if with kindness in our lives as well. Someone once said that kind people are my kind of people. And I like that, you know. Christians should be the kindest people that walk the face of the earth. But I'll be honest with you. I'll tell you what I found. I've met Christians who are some of the meanest people in the world. Sadly enough. Many times as a preacher, I don't have trouble with people in the world. Usually, people in the world respect preachers for the most part. That's what I have found. I have had people who are not members of the church, sometimes even not religious, and they say to me, I appreciate what you're doing. Even if they don't agree with me, even if they don't are not Christians at all. But I have had members of the church who claim to follow Jesus and who claim to love Jesus. I have had them attack me and my family, try to embarrass us publicly, and they say they love Jesus, and they say they love Christians. Interestingly enough, those are not characteristics of love. 1 Corinthians chapter 13, you may remember that Paul gives the characteristics of love, and he says, love suffers long and is what? It's kind. Love suffers long and is kind. You know what that means? That when I see a brother sin a sin, I want to sweep it under the rug. That's what suffering long means. To sweep under the rug. It means I want to get rid of it. If there's a man who says something off color one day because he's in a bad mood, and I understand that, I say, well, you know, maybe he just had a bad day. I need to give him the benefit of the doubt and leave him alone. It's not my job to be the policeman of the brotherhood and go to every single person that does something wrong and say, hey, you remember you had a bad day the other day and I heard you say a word that you probably shouldn't have said. Do you think that he doesn't know that already? Would I just assume that maybe he doesn't already feel guilty for what he has done? I believe that a man is man enough to take care of it on his own. You know? He can go to God all by himself and he can say, I am sorry for what I said the other day when I had a bad day. I don't have to force him to do it. I don't have to put his arm behind his back. Beside that, let's talk about even a step further when the Bible talks about a man who is in a sin. Galatians chapter 6 and verse 1, he said, if any of you are overtaken in a fault, you which are spiritual, restore such a one in the spirit of meekness, in a gentle way. It's never right to put someone in a corner and try to embarrass them. We've got to be kind. The Bible says, if thou be kind unto this people and please them and speak good words to them, then they will be your servants forever. 2 Chronicles 10, verses 7 and 8. Jesus, or John, wrote, a new commandment I give unto you, that you love one another. And if, he said, you have love one to another, then people will know that you are my disciples indeed. John 13, 34 and 35. Today, will you connect this very conditional word with your salvation? And have all these things present in your life. Now the Bible says, men and brethren, what shall we do? They were told, repent and be baptized, every one of you, in the name of Jesus Christ, for the remission of your sins, and you shall receive the gift of the Holy Ghost. If you do it, you will have that remission too. thank you so much for being a part of our broadcast. We love you and hope to see you again next time. God bless.